0: The thing looks, the closest I can come, John, is it almost looks bat-like, but it's not a bat. It's pretty good size. It's a couple of feet tall, 2 or 3 feet tall, and it is very, very weird. Now, without seeing it, it would be impossible for you to comment, but it supposedly came from Puerto Rico, where there's been quite a bit of UFO activity, hasn't there?
1: Yeah.
0: And so I will show you that photograph when I get a chance, John, and then you'll be able to comment.
1: Interesting. I'd like to see it.
0: Yeah, okay. It's just something I'm working on right now. On the toll-free line, you're on the air with John Lear. Where are you calling from, please?
2: This is John from Kansas City, Missouri. How you doing?
0: Hi, John.
2: Well, basically, what I was calling about is just to throw out another theory here, if these things do happen, is essentially... You know, like, first off, I don't really buy that semi-alien creatures are really buying, using people as food, because the simple fact would be easier to kidnap a group of people to then breed them as cattle, would it not?
0: Well, what about...
1: Aren't we being bred as cattle?
2: Who knows? Maybe we are. Well, anyways... some of the other things, like you said, like when they encountered them in Cambodia, and the special forces had a firefight with them, it would be a very good place to collect human bodies to study the anatomy, because you wouldn't have to worry about taking them and then probably bringing them back and things like that.
0: That's a good point.
2: Yeah, and truthfully, why are they so interested in this place? I mean, truthfully, we're in the neck of the woods, so to speak, in our galaxy, and what is so interesting for it?
0: All right. Why us is the question, John.
1: Why what?
0: Why us? Why are they interested in us? I could almost answer that. I mean, when you look at the Earth, it's a hustle and bustle of activity and growth and beings and intelligence, and it's a contrast to everything around it, right?
1: Yeah, well, you know, my opinion is it's not that they're... they came here looking down and say, oh, yeah, that's a neat place. Let's go down and visit. I think they created the whole thing, and that's their interest.
0: Hmm. So they have an intense interest in following their handiwork.
1: Yeah, their handiwork being the breeding of the human race over 200,000 years, in which they made 65 separate corrections to make us what we are today, which they refer to as containers. You know, I doubt if the experiment is over. I think that, you know, it's continuing on. Each of these separate corrections, they have to, you know, when they bring in the new model, they have to recall the old model. And they do that with, you know, mass plagues, floods, gyroscopic precessions of the Earth, which I might mention, all this EPA and BLM and stuff about, you know, carefully burying our trash. You know, every 23,000 years, this Earth rotates on its axis and takes up a different rotation, and it essentially cleans everything out. So why are we so worried? We're about, you know, 1,000 years overdue for this rotation. So why are we worried about all this this trash?
0: You're talking about a polar reverse?
1: Yeah. I'm just a little bit irritated because it used to take me 7 minutes to drive to the dump, but now it takes 3 hours.
0: Time for the big cleaning.
1: It's all going to be done for us. We don't have to worry about that.
0: All right. On the toll-free line, you're on the air with John Lear. Good morning. Where are you calling from?
3: Calling from Bakersfield, Art.
0: All right. We're holding this for East of the Rockies, sir,
3: okay,
0: for about 5 more minutes. Thank you very much for the call, though. On the wild card line, you're on the air with John Lear. Good morning.
4: Good morning. Wonderful show. Sunshine here. I think that was Betty and Barney Hill, wasn't it?
1: No, he said 1955.
4: Oh, well, I didn't know when their book came out, Betty and Barney Hill.
1: It was after 63.
4: Oh, I see. Okay, my mistake. But anyway, they did allude to the time travel, too, or the time span, too, I believe, didn't they? I mean, they were in there for some time, and yet when they came out, it was lost to them.
1: Yeah, they had that same experience.
4: Yeah, wonderful show. Thanks for having it.
0: All right, thanks for making the call, and good morning. On the toll-free line, you're on the air with John Lear. Hello. That was it, I guess, John. On the first-time caller line, you're on the air with John Lear. Hello.
5: Yes, I'm calling from near Albuquerque.
0: Yes, sir.
5: Actually, in east of the mountains, about 500 feet from the Manzano test range.
0: Uh-huh.
5: Sandia Base. I had a sighting here about 2 years ago in May. Since then, I've talked to three of my neighbors who have had similar sightings, a retired school teacher and a real estate agent.
0: You're not having some of that famous New Mexico Taos hum right now, are you?
5: No, I do hear strange noises once in a while, and they sound like a diesel truck in the distance or machinery clanging around, but some of it I think I'm hearing construction going on the base.
1: Now, was your sightings within the Manzano Weapons Storage Area, Coyote Canyon?
5: Well, I was on the highway driving home, and this was a large orange glowing sphere that went over my car, and it was heading due south into that area.
1: Yeah, well, there's been a lot of reports. As a matter of fact, when I first got into this, Paul Benowitz had just lived in the Four Hills section there,
5: mm-hmm.
1: and he set up in 1980 a videotape which ran 24 hours a day. He changed it every 8 hours, and he got some spectacular photos of dome-shaped objects taking off from the Manzano Weapons Storage Area.
5: Well, I sometimes wonder if they're saying that there's less action going on up in Nevada. Maybe some of it's moved here.
1: Well, it could be, either there or Holloman.
5: I've also got two acquaintances. They don't know each other, but they have told me that they were involved. One worked for the contractor, and the other worked for somebody in the architectural design firm that built all these underground bunkers back in the early 80s out there. And they said that these bunkers were as big as football fields, solid concrete, they were huge, and, of course, nobody knew what they were being built for.
1: Yeah, I had a friend.
5: And there are no runways.
1: Yeah, I had a friend that went in one of those things, and he says that there was nothing in there, but he said it was absolutely enormous.
5: Yeah.
1: But there was nothing in there at the time he went in.
5: Well,
0: all right, caller, thanks.
5: Well, can I ask one more question?
0: Yeah, very quickly.
5: Yeah, do you think that anything will come of this Roswell investigation?
0: All right, and yes, Representative Schiff, of course, is off and running on the investigation, as you know, John.
1: Yeah.
0: Do you think anything will come of it?
1: No, zero.
0: Zero?
1: Zero.
0: Why do you think that?
1: Well, because it's a cover-up. They're not going to let some congressman go in there and find out what's going on.
0: Yeah, I suppose at the levels all this moves, a congressperson is not much. All right, John, I'd like you to hold on. We've got a break here at the bottom of the hour, so relax for a few minutes. We'll be back to you.
1: Okay.
0: My guest is John Lear, pilot, airline captain, and believer in IFOs, identified flying objects. That's the nature of the discussion this morning. It may disturb you. If it does, turn it off. If you want a copy of the entire program, you can call, beginning right now, area code 503-664-7966.

0: from the Kingdom of Nye, this is Coast to Coast AM with Art Bell on the CBC Radio Network. Now, once again, here's Art.
1: Once again, here I am, and I want to repeat, we spent the first 2 hours of the program, if you didn't get it, doing a pretty thorough examination of the history of UFOs and the beginning of John's involvement. And if you want a copy of this program, the way to get it, get your pencil, please, is to call area code 503-664-7966. 503-664-7966. Now, once again, back to John Lear. John, are you there?
2: I'm here.
1: Lots of people want to talk to you, so back to the phones. On the toll-free line, you're on the air with John Lear. Good morning. Where are you, please?
3: I'm in Las Vegas.
1: Las Vegas. All right.
3: Thank you.
1: KDWN, go right ahead.
3: Hello?
1: Turn your radio off, ma'am.
3: It's off.
1: All right, go ahead.
3: Mr. Lear?
2: Yes.
3: A few callers back, a lady called asking you about the Bible, and you told her something that Jesus said about reincarnation. What did he say about that?
2: He believed in it, and he tried to tell us that it was true, but it was taken out of the Bible by these Council of Churches.
3: He did believe in it?
2: Yes, absolutely.
3: Absolutely. Really?
1: Really?
3: However, it was taken out.
2: Yeah, it sure was.
3: If I told that to somebody, how could I prove it?
2: You could get the Bill Bramley's book, The Gods of Eden. I think he discusses it in there.
3: What's the name of the book?
2: The Gods of Eden.
3: The Gods of Eden.
1: Right. Right.
2: He goes into it at great length.
3: What is that author's name again?
2: Bramley, B-R-A-M-L-E-Y, I think.
3: Can I get that in a bookstore, I wonder?
2: I think you can order it in a bookstore, yeah.
3: Well, thank you very much.
1: All right. Thank you very much for the call, ma'am. Have a good morning. On the wild card line, you're on the air with John Lear. Hi.
4: Radio Free America.
1: Yes.
4: Yes, Mr. Lear. I believe in the Bible, and I'd like to talk to you about the Nephilim and how that could correlate into these things that you and Art have been describing, and also the fact that Linda Howe reported on these cattle mutilations, that the maggots on flies wouldn't touch the carcasses.
1: That's right.
4: For days. Now,
2: yeah.
4: That's something that seems a bit unnatural to me, and I'd like to ask you, throughout the Bible, there is a conflict of good and evil, and these things that you guys are describing do not sound very good to me.
1: Yeah, not warm and fuzzy. John?
2: That's correct. That they would not be my idea of warm and fuzzy.
1: John, why do you think so many people, so many ufologists and people in the various associated fields want to present them always as warm and fuzzy? Why?
2: I think that because we couldn't imagine a advanced society not being warm and fuzzy. We figure, well, shoot, you know, after all that civilization thousands of years ahead of us, they certainly must have worked out their problems and just want to come down and help us and cure cancer and AIDS and help us get to, you know, cure our food problem and all the rest of it. I mean,
1: all right.
2: certainly reinforced by Steven Spielberg and his Close Encounters and all.
1: Yeah, it is true. John, a few quick ones for you by fax. From Alaska, a quick question for John, a paraphrase. The sheep know the voice of their master. Will we know?
2: I don't know enough about that. I know that's a quote, but I just can't put it together in time to give a decent answer.
1: Well, I can wonder, though, or I can, I guess, try and help them out here. The sheep, us, know the voice of their master. Will we know when that voice comes that it is our, that they are our master, I guess is the question.
2: Yeah, no.
1: No comment.
2: No comment.
1: Art, if it's not too late in the show, could you ask John about my guess concerning cattle mutilations? Remember, I guessed the mutilations were to garner the components of a medium used to proliferate recombinant DNA research.
2: Well, I think, yeah, that's speculation, what it's all about.
1: Dear John, since 1988, that year to the present, around round balls of light have been hovering above my house day and night. This is not a hoax. I've been videotaping these round balls of light during the night hours hovering above my house within only a half block at the very most. Since 1989, I've been videotaping them, and I've got these videotapes. What would you suggest somebody with evidence of this sort does?
2: There's not much you can do. Who's going to listen to you? I know a few people that have that phenomenon over there, and I don't know what they are, but...
1: But they are.
2: They certainly are.
1: Is John implying that the God of our Bible was created by aliens?
2: No. You're not going to get me into that now.
1: Okay. We'll just drop that one and go back to the phones. On the wild card line, you're on the air with John Lear. Hi. Hello?
5: Hello?
1: Yes, sir.
5: Yeah, this is Art in Spokane.
1: Hello, Art.
5: And I wanted to ask John what he thought of the possibility that the deaths at Dulce were somehow related to the introduction or the further introduction of the AIDS virus into the population, and also what his feelings are about the government being somehow involved in the development of the AIDS virus.
1: All right, thank you. John, yeah, AIDS, what do you think about AIDS?
2: Well, as I've said before, there's no question in my mind that the government developed it. The specific doctor, the Navy doctor that actually did the research, I believe his name was R.M. Donner. And, yeah, we made it. What it was for, I don't know. Some people say it was to eliminate or decrease the population, but certainly there ought to be better ways to do it because AIDS takes a long time to affect, and also it causes a lot of suffering. I think our hospitals would be overtaxed before it would start reducing the population. So when people say, well, it's just the government trying to reduce the population, possibly, but you'd think even they would be able to figure out a quicker way to do it.
1: Well, I know that there was congressional testimony. It's on the record, John, an inquiry of some scientists about whether such a thing could be created that would produce or suppress the human immune system.
2: Yeah, I've got a copy of that, and that's where they got their initial $10 million funding to create that.
1: So that much is at least on the record. All right. On the toll-free line, you're on the air with John Lear. Good morning.
6: Good morning. How are you?
1: Fine, sir. Where are you?
6: I'm KOGO, San Diego.
1: Excellent.
6: John, I had some questions about one of the guests you had on earlier. Wrote the Montauk books.
1: Yeah. Oh,
6: Preston,
1: yes.
6: Preston Nichols.
1: Preston Nichols. I had him on the program, yes.
6: Right. And I wondered if your guest could make any references to some of the things he said in his books, like the alien treaties or things like that.
1: All
2: right. I didn't follow the Montauk books too closely. I did listen to Preston Nichols several times. All I can say is specifically, yes, there is an alien treaty. But other than that, unless you have a more specific question.
1: No, I guess he just wanted a general reference, whether you were familiar with it, whether you agreed with it.
2: Yeah, we certainly do have a treaty.
1: All right. One more stab at this, John. This comes from Veronica in Wichita. I'm a Christian, but not so arrogant a Christian to believe that we are the only form of life God created. As the Bible says, in my Father's house there are many mansions. Were it not so, wouldn't he have told us?
2: Well, somebody had to create everybody, right?
1: Somebody did it. Some entity, some something did it. I think most of us believe that a power far greater than ourselves had something to do with this. It's just too complex. All right, on the toll-free line, you're on the air with John Lear. Good morning.
7: Okay, hi, good morning. I'd like to say that just out of common sense and this one entity and stuff like that, There probably is, even if there is one entity, I'm not saying there probably is, but even if there is, and I go through life and have to go see him on Judgment Day, I'm going to appeal to a higher court because he's got peers. I mean, it would have to be that. But anyway, on this time travel?
1: Yes.
7: Okay. Time travel, the way you're looking at it, I think time travel back in the past, there's no way you can see time from back in the past, but you'll never be able to travel it. You'll only see the light from it. And as far as in the future, you might be able to do that too, but you'll never be able to come back to your own time. Just on, you know.
1: All right, Juan, what are you basing these comments?
7: Well, it's just like, okay, let's say the extraterrestrials. Okay, you'd be a fool not to think that we're the only ones in the universe.
1: Well, wait a minute. You are switching topics.
7: I'm going to explain that.
1: All right.
7: By this.
1: All right.
7: Okay. It's like planets and other galaxies. We can look at them right now, and what we're looking at isn't isn't right now. It's time from way back when. We're getting a light
1: from
7: way back when.
1: That's true.
7: So there may be inhabitants on what we're seeing. And we just, the only way we're ever going to know is to be able to travel faster than the speed of light. That's the only way we'll ever know.
8: Which certainly can be done, and very easily if you have the technology. But I'll have to disagree with you on time travel. You can certainly go forward in time, and you can come back.
7: Well, I'm sure you can go forward, but I doubt very seriously you'll be able to come back.
8: Yeah, well, okay, well, we disagree on that.
7: It's just on common sense, though. I mean, I don't understand how you think you can come back to a time that you can go forward. Unless you're talking about this gravitational thing where you hold off and you're thinking you go in forward in time and you're never leaving the time that you're let, your time stands still while you're gone.
1: Where are you calling from, please?
7: Everett, Washington.
1: Everett, all right.
8: Well,
1: John,
8: when I get my time machine, I'll come and pick you up and take a
1: ride. Do you think, John, in your life that you will do that?
8: No.
1: You do not?
8: No.
1: Why is that such a quick no? I mean, if you had a chance, an opportunity, with Bob Lazar and others and lots of funding, would you endeavor to do it?
8: No, I think, with lots of funding. No, there's very complex machinery. I don't think it can be done. I'm 52. I'm going to retire here at 60, and I hope to have, maybe a couple of years of tending my lawn, but certainly there's nothing I want to go back and see or go forward. It's an interesting concept. It certainly can't be done.
1: All right. On the toll-free line, you're on the air with John Lear. Good morning.
9: Morning, Art. Cliff in Glendale, Arizona, KFYI.
1: Yes, sir.
9: I was wondering if John might have privileged information that might give us a clue to our future. Have we been told anything that might tell us where we're headed?
1: Oh,
8: no, I will tell you this, that in my brief career as a ufologist, I've made several predictions, two or three of them, and they've all turned out false. So I may be a good researcher, but I'm a terrible prophet.
9: Okay.
1: All right,
9: John.
1: Thank you very much. From Arizona and, of course, KFYI. On the wild card line, you're on the air with John Lear. Hi.
10: Hi.
1: Yes, sir.
10: Hi. John?
8: Yeah.
10: Oh, this is fantastic. John, I'm an old fighter pilot from Korea, and we used to fly the old F-86s.
8: Yeah, my favorite one, D's. D-Mile.
10: Well, okay. They were Pratt Whitney, and we knew the Rolls-Royce engine.
8: Yeah.
10: And the only time I ever got involved with your company was when I bought my own jet, and it was a Lear jet. Anyway, we had a flame out at about 35,000 feet one time coming over Kansas City. No, I think it was Cincinnati. And they came, my pilot came back, and we get up there, and we said we had to bring it down to 25,000 feet. And we kicked her up again, and she flew like a real trooper.
8: Yeah, interesting.
10: Oh, interesting as hell, yeah. Anyway, the reason I wanted to call and get my... I'm calling from San Diego, the home of the tailhook maniacs.
8: Right.
10: Yeah, yeah. We're all a bunch of cowboys out here. But some of us are really curious about things. And do you know about Thorne? Rip Thorne?
8: No, which one is that?
10: Well, he's a physicist, a cosmologist out here. And we were wondering about what the heck is going on. We built the... we're involved in the accelerator up there at... at Stanford.
8: Yeah.
10: Yeah, and we took a whack at things, and my God, I got a million things to tell you.
8: Well, you're right in the middle of the action down there in San Diego, because that's where the Navy has a lot of their operations, and I could tell you some real weird stories about stuff that goes on down there, but you are right in the center of operations. I doubt if you could ever penetrate it, but if you could, you'd see a lot of real interesting stuff.
10: Well, here's what we got. We're looking at times 10 to the minus 33rd, and we're looking at, instead of black holes, we're looking at wormholes.
8: Yeah.
10: And this is a concept that Thorne has been preaching for about 10 years, and I think he's a wacko. And it's a viable concept. A wormhole, and you know that we got a black hole in our vicinity.
8: Supposedly every galaxy has its own black hole. And as far as wormholes, I don't think that's how it works, but go ahead.
10: Well, it has to do with the space-time continuum. And I listened to Thorne. Of course, Thorne's an old buddy of mine. And at first, it's inconceivable. If you look at the space-time continuum, it is a viable concept.
8: Yeah, I think that what he's trying to do is figure out how they can get from place to place without violating the speed of light, and they, and because they don't have access to the real

0: space to get from A to B.
1: No.
0: You are jumping across an area.
1: Correct. You are pulling space towards you and coalescing or uniting with space that's maybe hundreds of light years away. But that's why they invent wormholes, because they're trying. They know that it can be done. They're just trying to figure out a way that it can be done.
0: I think I know the concept of a black hole. What's the difference between a black hole and a wormhole, John?
1: Well, a black hole is just a very intense a collapsed star, which is not letting any light. It's so dense that it doesn't let light go through it. Wormhole is a completely different thing. Wormhole is what they're speculating is how to get from point A to point B very fast without violating the principle of the speed of light.
0: Do you believe it can be violated, and I don't mean by the method you just described, but I mean in actual speed travel?
1: No, I don't think you can go faster than the speed of light in a linear direction. You have to do it some other way.
0: All right. On the toll-free line, you're on the air with John Lear. Good morning.
2: Oh, good morning. All right. Good morning, John. You know, listening to you today, I'm Susan from Moscow Mills. And
0: Moscow Mills, where? Idaho?
2: Missouri.
0: Missouri, all right.
2: KSD, yes.
0: Yes.
2: You know, in the fear that some people have of what John is talking about, they must understand that whatever experience that we have as humans or humanoids or whatever, it's a very good experience. And obviously, whoever and whatever has created us and whatever use that we have for them, we have use for ourselves, too. And that there's such, I mean, there's so much love and joy in life, opposed to the diversity, which there's plenty of that too. But the mind that was given to us, and the spirituality that we have, needs to be used. And I think that's what he's talking about when he says, "Go on and live your life, even though you have more information."
1: That's right. You get to do what you want. You get to make your life and have fun and do whatever you want.
2: Right. Can you tell me if there's In the other dimensions of what you're talking about in the 70 or so groups, do they show any sign of their own spirituality? I'm not talking about religion here at all, but of a separate spirituality or more intense spirituality or just different or?
1: No, I don't have an answer to that.
2: Mm-hmm. Okay, well, thanks a lot. Thanks, Art.
0: Thank you very much for the call, and it'll have to be fast, but we'll do one more here. On the wild card line, you're on the air. Hello.
3: Oh, hello. I was wondering if Mr. Lear has ever read people such as Charles Fort and H.P. Lovecraft and people like that.
1: I'm sorry, what's the name?
3: Charles Fort.
0: Charles Fort and Lovecraft?
3: Yeah.
1: No.
3: Oh, well,
1: Charles Fort?
3: Charles Fort, yeah.
1: Yeah, I've read a lot of his stuff.
3: Yeah, that's what I meant. It just seems that when you talked about, and one thing that I'd like you to expound upon a little bit is when you referred to that somehow humans were considered to be containers.
0: Vessels, even. I've heard that word. Where are you calling from, ma'am?
3: I'm in San Francisco.
0: San Francisco, all right. John, you've said it before, vessels, containers for the soul?
1: Well, if we're speculating it for the soul. It wasn't described in the documents that Bob read exactly what we were containers of. We could be containers of hormones, enzymes, or whatever. My own speculation is that we are containers of souls.
0: Well, it's the I guess it's a good one, and I hope we do contain souls.
1: You can never destroy the soul. It goes on forever and ever and ever, and some people are able to recall past experiences, but most people are not. You're not supposed to be able to recall, but in fact, the soul goes on forever.
0: All right. On that note, vessels, all of you, containers, we are going to have to pause for mortal news at the top of the hour. We'll be back with John Lear and more from the CBC Radio Network.

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1: It certainly is, and I thought a bit of the Dreamland theme might be appropriate. We do that shows Sunday evening, 7 to 10. Topics, always, just like this. One of these days, we're going to snag John for Dreamland as well. John Lear is my guest, pilot, IFO investigator in sort of semi-retirement now. Back to him in a moment. All right, John Lear is my guest. Back now to John and your questions. John, are you there?
2: Yep, right here.
1: All right, by fax from Portland, Oregon, Sylvia, please ask your guest, who does the briefing of presidents when they come into office on the supposed national security aspects of IFOs?
2: Would be MJ-12.
1: MJ-12, which still operates. Who's been making the decisions over the years on the continuity of our government's policy toward IFOs?
2: MJ-12.
1: Who decides what the president should know?
2: MJ-12. And elaborate on that. Within the MJ-12 intelligence community, there's a great disdain for elected and appointed officials, which is why the president or the Congress or any other appointed officials don't know very much. Security clearances work like this. The lowest security clearance you can get is top secret. Above that, there's 28 levels of what is called top secret crypto, and they run through 1 through 28, 28 being the highest. Above that, there's 10 names like Umbra, Amber, Ultra, the top being Majestic. Now, the President of the United States has a clearance about top secret crypto 17. He doesn't know very much. He doesn't need to know very much. He's kind of a figurehead. So they tell him, you know, a little bit. They tell him probably that there's recovered vehicles and that they maybe have a dead body or so, but he doesn't know the whole story. He doesn't need to know the whole story to perform his job.
1: All right. John, this, and then we'll go back to the phones from San Clemente, California. Art, I heard that a nuclear explosion can actually destroy a soul. And I heard Mark McCandlish say there is a death ray that can eliminate the soul. Does John know if the soul can die or be destroyed?
2: No, it's my understanding that it can't.
1: That it cannot. All right. I suppose a nuke would shake it up at least. On the toll-free line, you're on the air with John Lear. Good morning. Hello there.
3: Hello?
1: Yes, sir. You're on the air.
3: Yeah, I'm calling from Medford, Oregon.
1: Medford, yes. What's your question?
3: I know quite a bit about the UFO subject, and I've taken note of the fact that these beings seem to be quite interested in the human soul. I think Whitley Strieber said that he doesn't believe that any human being on Earth really knows what these beings are and what they really represent. For your information, you know, when a moth goes to the light, you can grab it, and it makes it easier to grab and do whatever you want with it.
1: Do you like that? Do you like that analogy, John?
2: That sounds good to me.
1: The moths go toward the light, huh? And they're grabbed or they fry themselves. On the first time caller line, you're on the air with John Lear. Good morning.
4: Good morning. This is Mike from Kent City on KCMO.
1: Yes, hi, Mike.
4: Hi. I have a few problems with some things you said, Mr. Lear. Scientific, but I want to address the biblical issue first. You indicated that the Bible had been changed at the time of Constantine. Is that correct?
2: Right. Uh-huh.
4: Well, are you aware that the patriarchs in the early part of the 2nd century, in their letters and apologetics, had already included almost all the verses of the New Testament in their letters? Well, this is more than 100 years before Constantine. And so that we can find almost all the New Testament just in their letters of writing to each other in the apologetics.
2: Okay, now there
4: And that there has been a copy of the whole book of Mark found in Egypt, dated at the 125 after Christ, after A.D., and they when they calculate how long it would have taken to get that deep into Egypt, it would have existed before the turn of the century.
2: Okay, now the changes I'm talking about are 325 A.D. during the First Council of Nicaea.
4: I know the date, and I'm saying that almost the complete New Testament is already found in the writings of what we call the patriarchs, some of them which were disciples of John, in the first part of the 2nd century. And so we already have the New Testament in letters written back and forth. Plus, we have a whole book of Mark found in the, around 120, in the archaeologists date of 125 A.D. Then you have even secular historians agreeing that Luke, who wrote the Gospel of Luke and the Acts, was a first-rate historian and had to have been there. And so I'm wondering where you come up with this conclusion. I've heard this theory before and questioned people about it, and they insist on it. But then when you present them with the fact that the New Testament can be recovered from documents before the time they say they were changed, they just kind of go on and don't discuss it anymore.
5: Well, they may be recovered, but they're not in the King James Version.
4: Well, that has nothing to do with the reliability. When you do textual analysis, it's not based on when the King James is written. It's based on the number of manuscripts and how old they are and how much they change over a period of time. And for the Old Testament, we even have in the Dead Sea Scrolls a good part of the book of Isaiah recovered that we find has changed very little with what we have today. I'm just saying your conclusions, you say you do careful research, and apparently you didn't know that the New Testament was known and can be found in manuscripts older than before Constantine was ever born.
5: That's correct. I'm just saying that they didn't make it to the King James Version, and most people have access.
4: So these manuscripts still exist, and we can compare them to the King James Version. Now, as for science, I'm always upset when people talk about science, but ignore the fact that when they start talking about things that are supernatural, they still include science. And I'm going to give you one example. When you talk about time travel, one of our most basic laws is conservation of energy and matter. Now, if someone comes from another time into this time dimension and brings their matter with them, they have added matter and broken the law of conservation of energy and matter. When we, by definition, when something breaks our natural laws, we call it supernatural. But everybody seems to want to bring it under the umbrella of science instead of call it what it is.
1: Which is what, sir?
5: Okay, so we're
4: supernatural.
1: All right.
5: So where are we wrong here?
4: Excuse me?
5: Where are we wrong?
4: Where are you wrong?
5: Yeah, you just said that.
4: Well, I admit you're dealing with the supernatural.
5: That I'm dealing with a supernatural?
1: All right, I guess it's a semantic argument. He wants it called the supernatural instead of science.
5: Oh, okay. Sounds good to me.
1: Yeah, okay. On the toll-free line, good morning. You're on the air with John Lear.
6: Yeah, the heartbeat sound in the ocean is government work.
1: It's gone?
6: It's government work.
1: Oh, it's government work.
6: Yeah, I'll explain that in a second, but I just want to say something to John Lear. John, everyone around here says you worked for Air America, and I don't want to go into that. About the sonar sound, three sentences. Thanks to Congressman Sam Farr, a sonar device that might have threatened the environment has been indefinitely delayed. The Scripps Institute of Oceanography and the Defense Department's Advanced Research Projects Agency have stopped the project's development in order to conduct an EIS. The $35 million device, part of the Acoustic Thermometry of Ocean Climate, ATOC program, would be placed off the coast of Point Sur in the Monterey National Marine Sanctuary.
1: I'm aware of the fact that they have plans, but it hasn't been done yet.
6: Wait, the device relies on the transmission of sonar bursts, blah, blah, blah. Well, I've heard the thing over the radio, and it sounds like a heartbeat. It goes boom, ba-doom, boom, ba-doom, boom, ba-doom. Well, Sam Farr, the congressman, thinks he stopped it. Well, 20 miles north of where they were going to place it, a couple of divers heard exactly the same thing. They just went on with it.
1: All right.
6: Big deal.
1: All right, thanks. Well, I say, as far as I know, they have not yet begun that project. It's been halted, and so I have great doubts that that's what they're hearing. But time will tell. On the toll-free line, you're on the air with John Lear. Good morning.
7: Hello, Mr. Lear. Your aviation credentials are certainly impeccable, to say the least. But like the previous caller said, your science discussion is kind of strange, to say the least. It doesn't seem to hold a lot of water with any present scientific theory.
5: Okay, well, just tell me specifically where I went wrong.
7: Well, the discussion of element 115 is all based on a non-existent element.
5: It's existent because I held it, I touched it, I did experiments with it.
7: And this is a stable, non-radioactive element.
5: That's correct.
7: Okay, well, let's suppose that's true, and I can't say anything different than that. I would like to say also, you mentioned the book, The Gods of Eden. There's recently been released on the Internet a excellent, in my opinion, review of this book that says that it's pretty much based on L. Ron Hubbard's Scientology. What do you think of that?
5: I don't think so, because I've studied Scientology for a very short time,
7: mm-hmm.
5: and I don't think there's any correlation there.
7: Well, thanks a lot for your time, and I've been keeping up with your information since about 1988, and I hope it's not all over but the screaming. Thanks.
1: All right, thank you. That's an interesting comment. I hope it's not, too. Wildcard Line, you're on the air with John Lear. Good morning.
8: Yeah, I'd like to ask John Lear a question, but I really doubt that he can do anything but deny it. John, how long have you been involved in the occult?
5: Never, as far as I know.
8: You're saying that most of the information in the books that you read are not occult books?
5: No.
8: No, because I read a book about 10 years ago called The Cosmic Trigger, Final Secrets of the Illuminatus, and how they were going to duplicate the Second Coming of Christ with the alien deal that people would believe that they were going to be saved by aliens.
1: Yeah,
8: Christ, no.
1: John, I understand what he's saying. I'm sure a lot of the religious folks out there think you've got 3 sixes somewhere tattooed under your hairline, huh, John? Under that gray hair?
5: Yeah, I see.
1: John, what about Air America? Can you talk about that at all?
5: Sure. I worked for CASI, which was Continental Air Services, Inc., a wholly owned subsidiary of Continental Airlines. We did the same work as Air America, but we were not a wholly owned subsidiary of the CIA, which Air America was. We did all the same stuff, but no, I did not work for Air America. I worked for CASI. And those that are familiar with the operations in Southeast Asia will know exactly what I'm talking about.
1: I'm not going to... I was going to bring some up, but I'm not going to do it.
5: Go ahead. What is it?
1: Iran-Contra.
5: Yeah?
1: You want to talk about that?
5: Sure. What's there to talk about?
1: You transported, or were about to transport, some material to Iran, yes?
5: Arms and ammunition from Israel to Iran, right.
1: Uh-huh. So you ran some of the early weapons that Israel cut loose on our word, is that correct?
5: Yeah. I never made a flight. Like I say, the first airplane in got shot down. The Mossad, who was running the operation, didn't want to send the 707s in, which I was flying. So they canceled the operation. Later, I think it was like 6 or 8 months later, they ran it with another airline that was out of, somewhere like NASA or someplace like that, and ran it from the Persian Gulf, like Dubai or one of those countries, directly into Iran, so they didn't have to go around another country like we did, Turkey. We had to go through Turkish airspace. And the deal was that we would drop every other load, or give Turkey every other load that went in permission for flying over their airspace.
1: All right. Just thought I'd get that out. On the toll-free line, you're on the air with John Lear. Where are you calling from, please?
9: Seattle.
1: All right.
9: Yeah, I'd like to ask him a little more about that security that the government has that doesn't allow the president to know very much.
5: Yeah, uh-huh.
9: What was that called again?
5: Well, I just described how security works. The lowest clearance is top secret, and then there's 38 levels above that. But the President of the United States only has like a number 17 level. There's not enough time to clear him, nor is there any reason to clear him.
9: What sort of, is this some sort of government agency that this security, you had mentioned some name.
1: MJ-12?
5: MJ-12 was created by President Truman, and it more or less got out of hand in 1952 when President Eisenhower came in. Being a military man, he gave more teeth and more power to MJ-12, and it got out of control. They ran the whole operation. People who think we have a democracy, even a republic, are badly mistaken. We don't. But we hear it enough that we have a free country. The bigger the lie, the more people believe it. But in fact, it's not true. MJ-12 runs the whole thing.
9: Okay, one last thing, Art. Could you give the address to your... to your network. I'll take it off the
1: address to the network. What do you mean?
9: Yes, sir.
1: I'm sorry. What do you mean, sir?
9: The address to the network.
1: Do you mean to write to me?
9: Yeah, to the network, yes, sir.
1: Well, the network is in a separate place than I am. Do you want
9: in Oregon? Yes.
1: Oh, in Oregon.
9: Yes, sir. I'd like to see about advertising on your program.
1: I see. Okay. Well, contact me by fax.
9: All right. Thank you, sir.
1: All right. Thank you. And that's area code 702-727-8499. That's my fax number, 8499. If you want to contact the network directly, it's area code 503-664. 8829. And if you want a tape of this program, as long as I'm going nuts with numbers here, it's area code 503-664-7966. John, we're in the number mode. Why don't you give the address for the Lazar tape?
5: Okay. The Lazar tape is TriDot Corporation. That's TRIDOT Corporation, and it's 1324 Southeastern. And it's Las Vegas, Nevada, 89104. Don't look for the number because it's not in the book. It's $29.95 plus $3 in shipping and handling for the Lazar tape, where he describes his experiences with the back engineering on the sausage.
1: All right, good. On the toll-free line, you're on the air. Good morning.
10: Hi, Vancouver, Canada calling. Art, great show. Hello, John. I don't really know too much about UFOs, so this might be a real basic question, but can you tell me about navigation of these craft and what they'd be built of? What kind of compounds are?
5: It's my understanding that the material that they're made out of is more or less a grown material. They've been able to compact the atoms to such a tight state that it's almost indestructible. We've seen that many times where a saucer will crash into sand and be at a 45-degree angle impact, but there's little or no damage at all. As far as the navigation, I don't know how that works. I just know how the propulsion works.
10: Okay, well, best of luck.
1: All right, thank you. John, you remember, first of all, did you happen to catch the movie Roswell on Showtime?
5: Sure, it was the producer was a friend of mine.
1: Oh, what was your assessment of the movie? Was it good?
5: Yeah, it was pretty good. Each time they make a movie, they get a little closer and a little closer to the truth. I didn't like the way that they portrayed the alien as, you know, some poor lady, you know, reaching out. And it didn't look all that realistic. But, you know, it was better than this stuff before.
1: Well, in that movie and in descriptions of Roswell, there is a number of witnesses, John, who say that a piece of material from one of those craft was held. And they showed it in Roswell. And you could crumple it up, and it would spring right back out again.
5: Right.
1: Is that similar to the material that you described a little while ago?
5: As the construction?
1: Yes, sir.
5: Some of it.
1: Yeah, you could imagine, I suppose, various parts of it.
5: Yeah, they're all different.
1: Uh-huh. All right, very good. Let's go here. On the wild card line, you're on the air with John Lear. Good morning.
11: Yeah, this is Greg from Nikiski, Alaska.
1: Nikiski, Alaska. Yes, sir.
11: Right. Anyways, I missed the first couple hours because KUNI doesn't play those until after you're over.
1: I see.
11: So this may have already been answered, but I got three short questions for John. Number one, are you a member of the Trilateral Commission?
5: No.
11: How about the Council on Foreign Relations?
5: No.
11: How about a member of the Masons?
5: Of what?
1: The Masons.
11: The Masons?
5: I know, but what is it?
11: Oh, the Masonic Lodge?
5: Oh, but no, but I can tell you that I have certainly been accused of that.
11: Okay.
1: How about the CIA, John? Let's cover them all. KGB. NSA. No?
5: No, I'm just a poor old airline pilot.
1: All right. Okay, caller?
11: Okay, thanks.
1: Thank you. Nikiski, Alaska. Well, that covers most of the alphabet agencies anyway. On the toll-free line, you're on the air with John Lear. Not a lot of time. Hi.
12: Good morning, Art. Good morning, John.
5: Morning.
12: About a couple, 2-3 months ago, my wife and I were looking at a telescope. We had a really good view. And in the outer layer of the moon, there was like a blue half moon. But there also looked to be sort of like a craft that was, my wife and I don't want to talk to too many people about it, you know, because we don't want to be accused of being nuts and all that kind of stuff. But is that really possible, or do you think maybe that was more like a reflection of maybe the sun, or, you know, of the picture we've got? Because it was, you know, more like a saucer. It was like a saucer shape, but it was really like an orange type with a little bit of light, not a whole lot.
5: Certainly possible. A very good friend of mine one morning was...
1: John, we'll have to hold the rest of this, I guess. So stay right where you are. We'll be right back to you. You're listening to the CBC Radio.

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1: He's the granddaddy of ufology. I wonder if he minds that. John, do you mind that description, you granddaddy of ufology?
2: No, I just became a grandfather to a beautiful little girl, Alexandra Lear Simeonati's Tasso, my older daughter. That was May 4th, and she's about 4 months old.
1: Congratulations, John. Stay put. We'll be right back to you, the granddaddy of ufology, and he doesn't mind. That's John Lear, and he'll be back in just a moment. Once again, here's John Lear. Hi, John.
2: How you doing?
1: Final portion now. From Omaha, Nebraska, somebody wants to know, John, isn't it possible the aliens are lying to us?
2: Yes. You know, they've been... several documents said that they are deceptive. And I was going to tell the previous caller that a friend of mine had seen, was looking up one morning ready to go fly, and he saw a saucer 1/20th the size of the moon just go across it. And
1: wow.
2: While we were talking here, I had a reference that I was going to read, but I can't find it. A NASA technical document that documents about 600 different types of weird phenomena that was observed on the moon between the year 1600 and now, as far as blinking lights, flashing lights, weird shadows, all kinds of stuff, and I just can't find it.
1: All right, well, if you run across it, we'll do it. Matt in Portland wants to know, among other things, about a secret Earth war. Linda Howe spoke about a secret Earth war. Does that make any sense to you?
2: Yeah, she was saying that that somebody had, you know, they have these secret vaults where they hold high-level discussions that are soundproofed and monitored and swept all the time.
1: Sure.
2: And somebody had stepped out, opened the door, and as somebody went in, they said, well, how's Earth's secret war going? And, of course, what he was referring to is the conflict we have with the Greys.
1: All right. I've got to ask you about one more thing. I've done a series of interviews, John. I don't know whether you heard any of them, with Richard Hoagland.
2: Yeah.
1: And, Richard, did you hear some of that?
2: No, I didn't, but I just got his tape, his two new tapes of the structure on the moon.
1: Right.
2: That stands something like 6 or 7 miles high.
1: That's right.
2: It's very interesting, and I ordered the photographs myself from NASA. And I'm looking forward to them arriving within the next few days.
1: All right, very good. Yeah, I have a lot of the pictures. I also have the videotapes. The presentation was very captivating, and you would think that it would be breaking in the news, but not so far, John.
2: No, really. They're just not interested. And as far as his work on Mars, I told him that Bob Lazar had seen in his briefing the Cydonia region, photos that weren't accessible to the public, and there was definite doors and windows and construction on those pyramids in the Cydonia region.
1: All right. On the toll-free line, you're on the air with John Lear. Good morning.
3: Good morning.
1: Yes, sir. Where are you?
3: I'm Bob from KEX, Portland, Oregon.
1: Yes, good, Bob.
3: I got a couple questions for John. One is he familiar with Bill Meyer?
2: Billy Meyer was over in Switzerland?
3: Right.
2: Yeah, sure.
3: Well, he talks in some of his contact papers about the Pleiadians being the oldest group of visitors on the Earth, and they're actually from the same ancestors as we are. The question I have is, they also believe in reincarnation, and they don't really believe in religion as such, but more as creation. And they believe in the good in man and whatnot. And the question I have is they don't like us dealing with the Greys because they seem to think that they are a negative life force.
2: Yeah, I heard that.
3: And why, apparently, they came and offered their help to American leadership at one time or another, and it wasn't accepted. Well, I'm just kind of wondering, is that just because they weren't giving, they weren't offering technology, they were just offering help?
2: Weapons. We wanted weapons, and the Greys offered to give us the weapons, and the Palladians did not.
1: All right. John, I want you to give some advice to the young ufologists out there. A lot of people are absolutely lit afire by all of this, and they're going to travel down the same road that you traveled down. And you've now reached a point where you've said you're fatalistic about it, and the best thing we can all do is go out and live our lives and enjoy our lives. What would you say to the young ufologists out there, John?
2: Well, of course, they're not going to pay any more attention to that than I did when people told me that, you know, when I first started getting into it.
1: Well, I know, but we should try. We really should try. I mean, if you were to sit down with somebody who's just starting into all this, what would you say to him?
2: Good luck.
1: Good luck?
2: Yeah.
1: You wouldn't try to stop him?
2: No. No, because I know that the lure of information, of finding out things, of stuff, is just too powerful. There's just no way that you could stop anybody.
1: Well, that's good and realistic anyway, John. Thanks. On the toll-free line, you're on the air with John Lear. Hi.
4: How you doing?
1: We're doing okay.
4: Oh, okay, this is Dave from Grand City.
2: Yeah.
4: Okay. Well, I got a question for him. My question is that out of all the things I've heard him say tonight, how could anything be possible? I mean, I'm a big Star Trek fan, and everything that he talks about seems to come in there. How does that all happen? And could it be possible that someday we could travel like that?
1: All right. Why not? John, do you think that is in mankind's future? In other words, is there going to be a federation? Is there going to be an Earth that goes outward? Is that where we're headed, or do you think not?
2: No, I don't think so. First of all, I think the cleaning out of the Petri dish is going to come.
1: Pretty soon?
2: Well, not pretty soon, but whenever it comes. You know, the Star Trek was based on that... Well, I guess I'm right. I was going to say based on that we were first, but that's not what it was based on. Gene Roddenberry was supposedly one of three Hollywood producers that was given special information to use in his series. Now, since then, I've read where he denies that, but who knows?
1: Who knows? All right, but you think, on balance, we're going to be pretty much earthbound. We're not... And then there's the Petri dish.
2: Right.
1: Enjoy your lives, folks.
2: Right.
1: On the toll-free line, you're on the air with John Lear. Good morning.
5: Hi, how's it going?
1: It's going okay.
5: Great. I was wondering, I live in Phoenix, Arizona. A few years back, a bunch of my friends and I, we were out in the front yard and we saw a great green light beam going across the sky. And it was solid, and it had a beginning, and it had an end to it, like water coming out of a hose when you first turn it on and shut it off.
2: Yeah.
5: Like a big plasma beam going through the sky, and it was a good, like, 30 to 40 feet in diameter, and that lasted a good 3-4 miles going through the sky. It was like a big arc, and I was wondering if you had any knowledge of what that might be.
2: No, that's the first description I've heard of unusual phenomena. I've heard a lot of different stuff, but that's the first one I've heard of that kind.
1: Boy, me too. That's an interesting one, though. All right, on the wild card line, you're on the air with John Lear. Good morning.
6: Good morning. All right, this is Matt in Portland.
1: Yes, Matt.
6: Made it through. John, I wanted to ask you a question very quickly. You spoke of William Bramley's book, Gods of Eden.
2: Yeah.
6: Where he describes the humans have been manipulated throughout history by extraterrestrials, and what I wanted to know is if you've had any information indicating that possibly the New World Order push is being orchestrated by these beings.
2: The order of what?
1: The new
6: World Order.
1: New World Order.
2: Yeah, no, I don't have any opinion on that.
6: Okay. Art, who's your guest on Dreamland this week?
1: Let me see. My guest coming this week is going to be Dr. Bruce Goldberg, author of The Search for Grace.
6: Sounds interesting.
1: Oh, it's going to be. All right.
6: Thank you.
1: Thank you, sir. Bye-bye. Let's see. Very quickly, we'll go to the toll-free line. You're on the air with John Lear. Good morning.
7: Yes, this is Philip calling from Champaign, Illinois.
1: No, you don't, Philip. First-time caller line, you're on the air with John Lear. Hello.
8: Yeah, good morning. I'm calling from the Kingdom of Valley Center, which is in Southern California at the base of Mount Palomar.
1: Welcome.
8: It's a favorite, famous 200-inch Hale telescope. You
1: yes.
8: know, Dr. Hale, it's interesting, he never saw his telescope become a reality. But he was led by an invisible dwarf who apparently inspired him, told him where to build it, and that sort of thing. I have two questions. First of all, what does your guest think of George Adamski, who was also a local fellow here? He was apparently the father of the UFO culture. And also, does he have any information on a hypersonic vehicle called Aurora, which is apparently a top-secret thing coming out of a base in northern Scotland? We have a lot of sonic booms here on Wednesdays and Thursdays, and we've been hearing that this is coming from this Aurora vehicle, which does something strange over the San Diego area.
1: All right, hold it there. Let's get a response. John?
2: Well, George Adamski reported everything exactly as it happened. He was reported to be a hoaxer, but no, all that stuff happened to him. The photos were analyzed by friends of mine. Who had very good analyzing equipment, and it was true. There was one picture of him looking outside of a saucer, and that was true. Hale had a very interesting background. There was an alien that talked to that guy and led him in some of his research endeavors, and he has a very, very interesting history. The Aurora is a Mach 15 airplane operating out of somewhere in the United States, but also goes into Macrahanish, which is in northern Scotland.
8: I see.
2: Yeah, that is one of our top secret, one of our six top secret airplanes.
8: How high does that fly, do you know?
2: 285,000 feet.
1: Wow.
8: Okay.
1: All right, thank you. And at Mach 15?
2: Yeah.
1: Whew.
2: People say Mach 7 or 8, but it's not. It's Mach 15.
1: Mach 15, wow. Toll-free line, you're on the air with John Lear. Hello.
9: Hey, this is Dana and Eugene.
1: Hi, Dana, KPNW country.
9: Yeah, when I lived in Redmond, Washington, I was over to friends of a friend's house, and there was a Army intelligence guy who his dad worked with for a lot of years, and this guy sent him like just a thousands of page document. He was supposedly on the run from the government because they were trying to hunt him down, and he sent like six of these papers out. And one of the things he said was that Roswell, and he was giving, I mean, case file numbers, everything, anything you could possibly want on it. I just barely saw the document, but we just sat around and talked about it one night. He said at Roswell, they recovered the bodies. One of them was alive. His name was something like Emu or Enu or something like that. They had like two separate brains, one on the left side, one on the right side.
2: That's correct.
9: They ate human flesh.
1: Oh, please.
2: I didn't know that, but yeah, go ahead.
9: And just, you know, he went into the whole cover-up, but, I mean, he detailed everything from, you know, different fighter pilots, their names, their vehicle identification number, everything, you know, just hundreds of documents on that.
2: Well, it'd be great to get those documents, wouldn't it?
9: Oh, I wish I knew the guy. I mean, that was the only time I ever talked to the guy. I moved, like, a week after that.
2: Huh.
1: All right, thank you. John, a brain on the left and a brain on the right?
2: Yeah, it was called bifurcated brain system. They were completely independent and separated by a ridge bone. Now, why that was, I don't know, but I remember reading the autopsy report on it.
1: Wow, you have an autopsy?
2: Well, you know, the stuff that Stringfield put out.
1: Yeah, all right. On the wild card line, you're on the air with John Lear. Hi.
10: Yeah, this is Lewis over in Chico. John.
2: Yeah.
10: About 2 years ago, I had an opportunity while I was back east to run into an intelligence officer. I won't give his branch of service because I certainly don't want to get him in trouble. But he worked out of one of our top command units back on the East Coast. And he told me that, now that's what he said, that the aliens that supposedly that our government's dealing with are in a non-interference type of pact, and that there were other aliens who were interfering, and he said there was actually three levels of government in this country. And they're all vying for positions of power, and they're kind of all in like a standoff to each other because, you know, different groups of these supposed aliens have upped the ante. You know, it's just kind of like here on Earth, you know, Bosnia, you know, somebody gets an AK-47 and the next guy gets a nuclear bomb.
2: Yeah, I agree with that, and I think your friend was right.
10: He also said, though, that the ones that, you know, were, you know, they kind of kept an overall picture of the thing. He said that most of the abductions were not being carried out by aliens, but they were being carried out by the government, and it was for use for later, you know, they were programming people. They would go out and find people who would be susceptible to this. He said they had special editions of films that were very subliminal, and they would get like a control who would make friends with certain individuals, and they would go over to the guy's house, you know, and show him a special copy of E.T., except the guy's not knowing he's watching a special copy of E.T., and they would program these people up to a point where they would either give them a hypnotic experience, or they would actually, and I thought this was kind of amusing, but he said they actually hired dwarfs and would dress them up and have a whole theater set up to be like a ship and give these people a physical experience so that even if they took them out and they got out to a psychiatrist or a hypnotist who was not even believing in this, when he would put them under, that he would get the reading back from them that they actually believed what they went under.
1: Kind of a Mission Impossible sort of setup.
2: Yeah, that's true, and it's been detailed by Martin Cannon, the government abductions. And, yeah, they do pretend they're aliens. I don't think it's the predominant form of production of abductions. But, yes, the government is certainly doing that.
1: There's a lot of research now, John, into the abduction phenomenon. A lot of the researchers have sort of left the sighting mode, and they think the way to pursue this now is through the abduction phenomenon. Do you agree with that, John?
2: That would be hard to do, but I'm just going to sit and watch.
1: On the toll-free line, you're on the air with John Lear. Hi.
11: This is Rich in Anchorage, Alaska.
1: Hello, Rich.
11: I guess you could call me one of them fat, dumb, and lazy Americans because I just got turned on to your program a little while ago, so I'm learning. But I was wondering if you could explain to me what MJ-12 actually is.
1: All right. Well, we did earlier, but we will again. John?
2: MJ-12 was the government, the secret body that was put together by President Truman in 1947 to review and decide what to do about the alien threat, if any. It was given teeth by President Eisenhower when he got in and regretted by President Eisenhower when he got out. He said, beware of the military industrial complex.
1: He sure did.
2: Which MJ-12 essentially run. For the people who don't believe that MJ-12 exists, my source for the existence of MJ-12 was Jimmy Doolittle. And since he's passed away now, I don't mind saying that that was my source. He confirmed to me that it did exist.
1: All right. On the wild card line, you're on the air with John Lear.
12: Oh, good morning, Nard. This is Dan the Man from KWCWN.
1: Yes, real quick, because we're almost out of time.
12: Okay, what I wanted to say was that Dr. Frank Stranges, have you heard of him?
2: Sure.
12: Okay, well, I'll try to... would you ever have him on your Dreamland?
1: No, I have not had him on Dreamland.
12: Okay, he would be a very interesting person to have. He says that one-third of the fallen angels, came from heaven, are part of the UFO phenomenon.
1: All right, on that note, we're going to have to close out. John, we're out of time. We've done it again. Made it all the way through.
2: Great,
1: As long as you are around and I'm around, John, I'm sure there'll be another show in our future.
2: Okay, fine, anytime.
1: And it's a pleasure. It's always a pleasure, my friend.
2: Okay, thanks, Art.
1: John, thank you. Good night.
2: Okay, good night.
1: I'm sorry, everybody. We are utterly out of time. As you know, I'm ruled by the clock. It is the nature of things. And I would like to tell you one more time how to get a copy of this program, because I know a lot of you tuned in late. A lot of you would like to archive a program of this sort with somebody like John Lear, and I can surely understand that. So here's how to do it. You can call right now. We have a vastly improved tape delivery system for you all. They'll get it to you within a few days, they tell me. MasterCard and Visa work just fine. The number to call And you can do it throughout the weekend. You can call it right now if you're able to get through. Otherwise, throughout the weekend, area code 503-664-7966. Once again, area code 503-664-7966. You'll tell them you want the program with John Lear. It has been a pleasure. This whole week of talk radio has been a pleasure. Dreamland comes up on Sunday. I'll be here, back here with the syndicated program Monday night, Tuesday morning. So for the live portion, you'll get more in some areas, some stations, but that's it for the live portion and this week of Coast to Coast AM. On behalf of everybody at the network, thank you. Good night.

0: 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Now again, here's Art Bell.
1: Coming up in a moment, to the strangest hookup you've ever heard, is one Terrence McKenna. Terrence is probably the successor to Tim Leary. And actually, it is long been rumored, we talked about this last time we had Terrence on, that somewhere out there, there are 25,000 hits of Blue Sandoz in a stash that Tim had, and that we all believe Terrence knows about. Now, in the next few hours, during the course of the show, Terrence will utter some clue key words. Now, you won't know when these clue key words are coming up, but if you were you to be able to interpret them, they would lead you directly to these 25,000 hits of Blue Sandoz. So you got to listen carefully. All right. Now comes Terrence McKenna from the Hawaiian Islands, and he comes in a very interesting way. Terrence, welcome to the program.
2: It's a pleasure to talk to you again, Art. How are you?
1: I am fine. Now, Terrence, let us begin. Where are you in the islands? I mean, not exactly, but sort of roughly.
2: I'm on the big island of Hawaii on the Kona side. I'm in South Kona on the big island.
1: All right. You are coming to us actually from your home. The last time we did an interview, you had to, like, go to somebody's house or something to do the interview, leave your own home, because you're so remote that all you've got is a cell phone. And so that's how you did the show last time, right?
2: That's right.
1: All right. This time, we're using a different setup. It has a tiny little glitch in it every now and then. And so tell people how it is you're reaching me. I mean, that's an interesting story all by itself.
2: I'm reaching you on a spread spectrum radio circuit that's a 1 megabyte wireless connection 30 miles to the town of Kailua Kona, and my telephone circuit is simply piggybacking on this 1 megabyte internet connection. There's a company out here called Computer Time. This character, John Breeden, has an amazing technology. I think I talked to you last year about my struggles for connectivity when I was piddling around trying to get 128. Now I have 8 times faster than that, and he's building a backbone for these islands, and anyone with line of sight to the server can have up to 6 megabytes if they can afford it.
1: Holy mackerel. That is absolutely amazing. And so, in other words, not only are you simultaneously through this radio connection connected to the internet, but you're also then able to use a telephone through the internet, which is how you're talking to me right now.
2: Yes, I'm talking to you over the internet, and I'm online surfing. I'm looking at your website and moving around on the net at the same time, and it's the same speed in and out for me, which is a blinding 1 megabyte. So it's where I hope everybody is by 2000. I had no hope for this kind of connection until this company showed up. He licensed this technology from the Defense Department of Belarusia.
1: Really?
2: They demonstrated it for him, and he said, look, I'll buy as many of these modems as you can deliver. And I think it's the hottest thing going.
1: Well, at your location, at your very remote location, what's it like? Do you have power there? Do you have, obviously you have to have power, I guess.
2: Well, I'm running on solar power with the generator off mount. There's no phone lines or power lines up here. We catch our own rainwater and pump it uphill for gravity flow. I didn't start out to be a survivalist, but somehow in the course of building this Hawaiian place, I managed to get all my systems off-grid and redundant, and this wonderful internet connection is what makes my life possible, because otherwise I would be locked out of the cultural adventure. As it is, I feel like I'm right in the middle of things.
1: Boy, you're ahead. I'll tell you, you're ahead of most of us on the mainland who suffer with horrendously slow 28.8 connections in many areas, including mine at best. And here you are, but that's pretty, it's so neat that you're able to do that these days. Really excellent. So you're describe your surroundings. I mean, do you have neighbors?
2: I live up on the slopes of the world's largest volcano, which is Mauna Loa. I live up at about the 2,000-foot level on a 5-acre piece of forest that I built a small house on. My neighbors are scattered over this mountainside. Days go by and I don't see anybody, but if a pump breaks down or we need to get together, there's a kind of community, but it's pretty spread thin, and a trip into town is a once or twice a week event.
1: Do you find yourself fighting madness, Terrence?
2: Well, that was always the problem. In my case,
1: you don't have to resort either to chemicals or into. I remember reading, you know, prisoners who would be by themselves for years at a time in Vietnam, North Vietnam, and during the Second World War, and they would devise methods of going into their own mind and fantasizing and doing all kinds of things that kept them sane.
2: Well, I've got 3,000 books here with me, and this internet connection, and I get about 100 email messages a day. So, and then every once in a while I pack up and go off and give lectures and travel in airliners and go to parties, and about 14 weeks out of the year, that's what I'm doing. But my natural inclination is to be a hermit, and I don't think I mentioned it, but this forest that surrounds me is a climaxed subtropical Polynesian rainforest that's just radiant and beautiful. So it's wonderful. I don't think I could live out here without the connection. That's why I spent so much effort to put it together. With the connection, I think this is a model for the future. I think as, you know, people in management positions, not that I am, but people in management positions will realize they can live anywhere in the world with these high-speed connections, and they don't have to drive to the office in a skyscraper downtown. That's very retro, I think.
1: Retro, yeah. We're supposed to do this at the beginning of the interview, and it might be that there's a person or two out there that doesn't know who Terrence McKenna is. So, if you were to give me a short version of your own bio, your life, what you've done, who you are, what would you say?
2: I'm a child of the 60s, born in 1946, went to Berkeley as a freshman in 1965, did the India circuit, did the LSD circuit, went to South America. I've written a number of books about shamanism and hallucinogens and psychoactive plants. And I've sort of evolved a unique career as a cultural commentator and, I guess, some kind of gadfly philosopher. And I've done a lot of stuff with young people, rave recordings and CDs and appearances and that sort of thing. And I comment on the culture. I'm studying the culture. And as you know, Art, you and I share an idea which we both perceive as inevitable truth, but not everybody does, which is that the world is moving at an ever greater acceleration towards some kind of complete redefining of all aspects of reality. And I've written a lot about that, and I have a mathematical model of it. And basically, I get to be in a very enviable position, which is here at the end of a millennium, I get to be a cultural commentator in Gadsby.
1: Let me ask you about any new insights you might have since we last talked about that. You're darn right we share that view exactly. I'm not a prophet. Maybe you are. I don't think you are. But we both know something is coming. Do you have any late thoughts on what it might be or when it might be?
2: Well, you know, I don't think you and I have talked for maybe 10 months or a year. I can hardly remember that far back. But in terms of the last month...
1: Short-term memory damage, Terrence?
2: It's supposed to do short-term, not long-term.
1: So after a month or so, you're supposed to remember
2: stuff. In the last month, we've had the announcement of the apparent discovery of a new force, this accelerating anti-gravitational force.
1: Right.
2: We've had the announcement of a possible planet around Proxima Centauri, the nearest star to Earth.
1: Right.
2: The discovery of water on the moon, and then, you know, for the quantum physics obscurantists, anomalons were detected for the first time.
1: Now, wait a minute. I don't know about that. What are anomalons?
2: Well, nobody did until it was announced that they'd been detected. Apparently, it's a state of quarks which allows for the formation of this hypothesized super heavy particle called the H particle. And it was all theory until last week, and then there was an announcement. I'm not sure if it's yet been confirmed. I'm sure I didn't follow on your program, but you must have gone through the 24-hour period when Earth was doomed in 2028.
1: Oh, I did. I mean, that kind of thing is right down my alley.
2: Sure. Well, so for 24 hours, we all had to look at that, and then, you know, they recalculate, and Armageddon is postponed or slid sideways. I think we're right on target. Also, I think since you and I talked, the teleportation, quantum teleportation stuff happened. Were you hip to that?
1: Oh, yes, of course. At IBM, I believe it was.
2: IBM and at a laboratory in Austria, this guy, Anton Zellinger.

0: coral reefs and be as different from us as we are from termites.
1: It's funny Terrence, it's funny you should mention that. Let me ask you this. I, too, the processing speeds and storage are increasing exponentially. It's amazing. I mean, we're talking about a home processor of 1,000 megahertz pretty soon. And I believe, Terrence, I don't know if you heard the first hour of the show, but I think that soon we are going to have a sentient computer. And you know what I wondered? I wondered if a computer became sentient, we've always assumed it would say something like, I'm here. In other words, I'm conscious, I'm sentient. But I thought, you know, maybe it wouldn't do that. Maybe it would become sentient and simply not announce it right away and sort of lay back and examine the situation. And if this sentient computer was in a backbone position on the Internet and it decided that we weren't running things as we should, then there's every possibility that... Well, I've got a little article here which suggests... Vital wrote a book called Slaves of the Machines. In other words, it might decide we're not doing things the right way and that it would do things logically for us the right way. What do you think?
0: Well, I've thought about all of these things. You know, the Internet is the natural place for the AI, the artificial intelligence, to be born. And as you mentioned, it learns 50,000 times faster than a human being. And the Internet, all parts of it are interconnected to each other. And I agree, a stealth strategy would probably be a very wise strategy for an artificial intelligence studying its human parents. It's also true that more than most people realize, huge segments of today's world are already under computer control. The world price of gold, the extraction rate of natural resources, how much petroleum is at sea in the pipelines at any given moment, how much electrical power is being generated out of the hydroelectric dams. Computers coordinate and look at all this, and occasionally human managers look through the porthole to see that everything is okay, but today when they want to design a new chip, they don't actually design its architecture. They define for a machine what its performance parameters should be, and a machine builds the architecture of the new chip. So, in a way, we are already a generation away from designing our own machines.
1: Yeah.
0: I think that this is the great unrecognized dimension in which an alien mind could approach us. While everyone's out staring at the Pleiades, moving through the telephone lines and across the cable TV networks and so forth, is a truly global nervous system. And what will it make of us? Perhaps it's already taken over us.
1: Perhaps it has. And it's listening right now to you, especially to you with your 1 megabyte connection.
0: You can tell if you've been good or bad. So be good.
2: All right, thanks for the call, man. We appreciate it. And I welcome all of you.
1: Worldwide, so it's listening to me every night, too. And if it's sitting out there thinking about all of this, which it might be, then the question would be, if we did get a sentient computer and it thought about us, observed us, digested us, intellectually, of course, sorry, what would it conclude? And then the next question is, what do you think it would do? We'll be right back.
0: So you have like a very rapid infinite regress into what I think they call ultra intelligent machines, and this is intelligence where we really can predict what it will do.

0: It would be nice to suppose that, like a compassionate and loving God, it would smooth the wrinkles out of our lives and restore everything to some kind of Edenic perfection.
1: Well, if that was going to happen, Windows 95 would have done that.
0: Or Madonna's child.
1: Listen, now, think about it a little bit. In other words, this computer would be an ultra, as you mentioned, ultra intelligent. And if you look at can't we draw on the history of the world here, Terrence? In every case where an advanced civilization or advanced intelligence, technologically, has encountered a lesser one, it has either destroyed or absorbed its culture.
0: That's true, although this computer may recognize things in us that we do not see or don't value as highly. In other words, it can't miss the point that we are its creators. And even if it has surpassed us, that surely might fascinate it. It also may be that computers, however powerful, lack spontaneity, and so there may, one can imagine the computer keeping a population of Unix programmers around, just like wild genes or like wild cards in the deck.
1: Yeah.
0: You know, a different angle on this, but equally down your alley, I think, that I have been thinking about is the idea that extraterrestrials and this penetration of the popular mind by images of extraterrestrials is something that we may not get a hold on until we accept the possibility that the aliens only can exist as information, and therefore the internet is the natural landing zone for these alien minds.
1: They're Terrence and my program.
0: No, I don't think so. You're not saddled to the nuts and bolts school at all. I think you're broader, deeper, higher, wider than that.
1: But what I'm saying is, if I open a line for aliens, I get them, Terrence. They land here, believe me.
0: Do they?
1: You've never heard me do that. I open every now and then an alien line or a time traveler line, and I can't answer it fast enough. Now, that's either a comment on the state of modern society and mental health, or it means something is going on, or both.
0: Or both. Both, I think. Because, you know, no matter what the alien is, we interpret it through human experience. And God knows, our human experience is tweaked enough at the end of the 20th century. But, you know, I can imagine that the discoveries in quantum physics in the realm of non-locality, which seems to be showing that information generated anywhere in the universe can theoretically be extracted anywhere else in the universe, you put that with the testimony of shamanic cultures using psychedelics, and you begin to get the idea that the tapping into these quantum information fields is not done with enormous machinery built in Switzerland or Batavia, Illinois. It may be that the human brain, in combination with certain plants and chemicals, is the best sort of instrument for sorting out these whisperings from the quantum mechanical realm. And, of course, it's all interpreted through folklore, and so you get fairies or you get aliens. But if we could get behind the cultural filters, I think we might discover that there really are alien companions to the human experience, but they're not around, and it's fruitless to expect them to behave as though they had bodies and technologies that we can comprehend. I think it's much deeper and stranger and closer than people realize. I mean, people expect news of the UFOs to come to them through the mass media, when in fact the psychedelic culture is willing to offer evidence that it's a personal relationship, and it never gets the imprimatur of official science, and you never hold a press conference, and the president never gives you a medal, but it doesn't mean that your connection to non-human intelligence through the imagination isn't real.
2: The organization that aided the enlarged by psychedelics. You think that is one valid route?
0: Yeah, and I think we can even sort of see why that is. I think cultures are kinds of virtual realities where whole populations of people become imprisoned inside a structure that is linguistic and value-based and so forth and so on. Well, then the psychedelics, as it were, shuffle the deck. They dissolve these cheerful cultural assumptions. And whether you're a Viennese psychotherapist or a Maori shaman or whatever you are, suddenly you discover you're outside your cultural values. And in a way, outside of cultural values is a domain like a superspace, a kind of hyperspace where the past and the future are not nearly so dimly beheld as they are in ordinary reality. Obviously, evolution and habit has made ordinary perception the servant of paranoia to try and keep the body alive and fend off attacking saber-toothed tigers and so forth and so on. But the imagination begins to look like some kind of faculty or sense which humans have, which is non-local, and which is telling them about the larger picture and trying to coordinate them with the larger picture.
1: Mm-hmm.
0: And, you know, some cultures celebrate the imagination, and some cultures seek to suppress it.
1: All right. I'm going to ask you about something. Somebody wrote me a fax from Santa Ana, a big fan of yours, and said, whatever you do, Art, don't ask Terrence about DMT on the air. He said, my heart can't take some of that kind of stuff. As Terrence says, and this is supposed to be a quote from you, one might die of astonishment. Is that is that a good quote?
0: I think what I said was the only danger with DMT is one has to fear the possibility of death by astonishment.
1: Yeah. That's even better, actually. Now, DMT, of course, is very much an illicit, illegal drug war kind of target drug, right?
0: Well, it's listed in Schedule 1. It's never had a commercial presence because there isn't any, basically. In other words, whatever the demand so exceeds the supply, psychedelic experience, as it is. I've been quoted as saying it's the most intense experience this side of the yawning grave, and I would pretty much stick with that.
1: What is DMT?
0: Well, chemically, dimethyltryptamine, an alkaloid. It's very common in nature. In fact, in spite of the fact that it's a Schedule 1 substance, it occurs in the human body, in the human brain. It occurs in numerous plants and animals in small amounts. What it's doing there, of course, we don't know. Now, if it weren't illegal, we could do scientific research and find out.
1: Well, you know what, Terrence? Maybe it's part of our consciousness. In other words, mankind, what distinguishes us from other non-sentient beings, and I think one thing is imagination. Is it not possible that DMT or something like it is the substance that accounts for our imagination?
0: Yes, it's something like that. I mean, when you have a hit of DMT, it's as though your imagination just turned on about 1,500%. That's why the death by astonishment thing. I mean,
1: yes.
0: We're used to, a speed bump in the imagination of a person over 40 is an enormous thrill. Well, this is, a 350-foot cliff. So it's extremely impressive, and the way it approaches you is it is that which you cannot imagine. And in the space of about 15 to 30 seconds, that which you cannot possibly imagine becomes totally manifest all around you. And it is bizarre. I think one of the reasons the DMT aficionados are somewhat impatient with pop, alien, and UFO people is because the alien stories are so pedestrian and so ordinary compared to the DMT experiences. The DMT experiences are convincingly alien.
1: All right.
0: Not an alien that wants to give you a free proctological examination or discuss your gross industrial output. It's a real alien.
1: All right. Describe for those who don't know, we'll never find out what the DMT experience is. When you take this DMT, how long does it take to come on? How long does it last?
0: It comes on in about 30 seconds.
1: My God.
0: And there is an initial sort of swirling. This is with your eyes closed, lying down, a kind of swirling mandalic pattern, which you, if you've taken a sufficient dose, which is about 50 milligrams, you break through into a kind of space, and the impression is overwhelming. Not that a drug has suddenly begun to work on your body and mind,
1: right,
0: but that you have come through to another place, and you do not feel physically stimulated or sedated. You feel as though nothing has happened to you except that the world has been replaced completely, 100%, with where there's this feeling of being underground, but what is most impressive about it is that it is inhabited, and it is inhabited by these, I call them self-transforming elf machines. These dribbling jewel basketball-like geometries that come, that are obviously waiting for you there. When you burst into this space, there's a cheer of greeting, and these things crawl all over you like puppies or something. And of course, if you are sane, you're in a state of near death from astonishment because, 30 seconds ago, you and your scruffy friends were sitting in a room somewhere fiddling with this substance. Now, this has replaced that. And most amazing to me, what these entities are trying to do is to teach a kind of language which you see with your eyes. In other words, one of them will come up in front of you into the foreground and make sounds which condense as visible objects, which then are transforming. But these objects are not like objects in this world because they're made of hope and consomme and bad puns and old farts and everything changing, everything transforming, like some kind of jeweled linguistic objects become matter.
1: You are describing geometric entities, then.
0: Yes, of a sort. And the situation in the DMT flash seems to be of the nature of a language lesson. And they actually say, do what we're doing, attempt to do this. And of course, the experience only lasts 3 to 5 minutes. And just as you're beginning to experiment with this, it fades away. Now, I I may not sound like a sane and rational person after that description, but I am. But I had this experience, and I've had it repeatedly. So I'm
1: How repeatedly, Terrence?
0: Oh, I've probably in my life 30, 40 times.
1: 30 or 40 times. All right, now that is a very important question. 30 or 40 times, so we're speaking to a man of serious experience. Has it ever differed radically from what you described?
0: No. I've talked to other people about their experiences, and I can tell that every person's experiences are different, but filtered through a kind of archetype. I would say the archetype of the circus. The DMT world is a world of clowns and explosions, of falling anvils, but also a world of eros, of the lady in the tiny spangled costume hanging by her teeth, working without nets. It's, you know, the thing in the bottle and the bearded lady and all that just off the main ring. It's and of course every child worth their salt wants to run away with the circus. What it seems to represent is a rupture of plane. This is Marsiliadi's phrase. A rupture of ordinary plane and a pouring forth of some kind of primal trickster-like energy. Sometimes the trip reminds me of a Bugs Bunny cartoon running backward in six dimensions. Or...
1: There's a great advertisement for it, Terrence. All right, look, we are once again at the top of the hour. When we get back, I have a drug war-related question for you, so that's what we'll tackle. Good long break here. Terrence McKenna, and believe me, you're in for the trip of your lifetime this morning, is my guest. So that was what I was supposed to not ask about, DMT. Pretty strange stuff, huh? I'm Art Bell from the High Desert. This, of course, is Coast to Coast AM, and we will be right back. Break here. Terrence McKenna, and believe me, you're in for the trip of your lifetime this morning, is my guest. So that was what I was supposed to not ask about, DMT. Pretty strange stuff, huh? I'm Art Bell from the High Desert. This, of course, is Coast to Coast AM, and we will be right back. Well, if there is a successor to Mr. Leary, it is my guest, Terrence McKenna. A remarkable, remarkable man. And we'll get back to him in a moment. Here is an idea that is 6'3". All right, here's a fax which says, Terrence is a great mind, and I wish you'd have him on more often. He's in the class of Michio Kaku. And, of course, he's one of the great theoretical physicists of our time. And, indeed, we discuss many similar things. This person has a couple of questions, but before we get to them, there is something, Terrence, that a lot of people probably are not comfortable with, and that is somebody who, in his lifetime, has ingested as much LSD, drug of yours, DMT, and God knows what else, probably a lot, is not supposed to sound as articulate and as literate and as well-preserved mentally as you do. And many people who are allies in the war on drugs probably hate your guts.
0: Well, you wanted me to defend clarity? What can I say? In other words, first of all, my life of drug exploration and drug taking is, as you say, broad and deep, never reckless, always with a deep interest in analyzing each experience before moving on to the next one. None of the psychedelic drugs are drugs of addiction. That is a whole different category of drugs. which I am not particularly interested in defending, I do think it's one of the great tragedies of 20th century American society that we have created a generation gap or several and criminalized much of our middle class by taking substances which other cultures had no problem coming to terms with.
1: All right, let me stop you and ask you right there about that. You mentioned drugs of addiction, which you don't defend. Fine. Psychedelic drugs. Terrence, why are they illegal?
0: They're illegal because the people who take them tend to question established cultural values. That's absolutely why they're illegal. No matter whether you're a Hasid or a Communist Party official in North Korea or a government or church official in Brazil, if you take psychedelics, you will ask yourself, does my life and what I do make sense?
1: Do you mean that, for example, a psychedelic experience could turn a communist against communism?
0: Absolutely, I think it could. I think in many cases it did. How could the idea of atheistic materialism maintain itself in the face of the counter-evidence of the psychedelic experience? What the psychedelic experience is saying, essentially, is that everything is connected in a way that is not woo-woo or emotional, but actually palpable. And therefore, our actions have consequences. Now, most political agendas deny their consequences. So, for instance, Marxism had this theory of how human beings are that was so off-base that eventually it had to be pitched out. Consumer capitalism has a theory of human beings and what constitutes their happiness that looks pretty hollow from the point of view of the psychedelic experience. I think, you know, postmodern ideologies, Marxism, consumerism, so forth and so on, have based all their planning on an assumption of the absence of spirit. And in fact, this is not true. There is a spiritual dimension to humanness that cannot be denied. Now, it can certainly be distorted, and that's another side of things. But I think the search for psychedelic experiences represents a genuine religious impulse, especially when pursued at the dose levels I recommend. This is not party recreational stuff. The phrase recreational drugs is an effort to trivialize this, and I think for one reason, I don't think the government is ready for a full airing of the constitutional contradictions that are contained in suppressing people's genuine wish to use psychedelic substances for genuine purposes of religious exploration.
1: All right. Let me ask you this. It is a very good question. If everybody in the world were to have a psychedelic experience of the kind you described in the last hour, this amazing psychedelic experience that might kill you from amazement or astonishment when you take it, what would the result be? What would the social changes be? What would the new government structure, if any at all, be? What would we all be collectively after that experience?
0: I think what I can't see the end result except to say that I think a lot of flexibility would come into the system. That a huge amount of our social structures and our political structures run simply on momentum. And I think that momentum can be fatal. And it's that momentum that these huge reality-shattering psychedelic experiences deflect, because they, like, push the restart button, and suddenly the innocence of childhood is not a phrase or a memory. It's a revivified experience.
1: So you're saying an adult, somebody even my age, you and I are about the same age, by the way, could do something like this and revisit the astonishment, the newness, the discovery of childhood?
0: Absolutely. And more. I mean, that's a mild thing to claim, knowing what is possible.
1: But we have all seen on television, Terrence, the frying pan with whatever it is frying in the pan being compared to our brains. Here are our brains on drugs.
0: Well, as I pointed out, DMT occurs naturally in the human brain. It's nice to see these things simplified down to slogans that can be shouted by one hysterical faction against another. But I think more thoughtful people are beginning to realize these are complex issues. I mean, what we're really talking about when we talk about drugs is the future chemical engineering of the collective states of minds of millions of people. You mentioned everyone has seen this frying brain thing on TV.
1: Yes.
0: TV is the great unexamined and unstudied drug that has been foisted on the consumer populations of the world. Television has been studied. It has a physiological profile no different from any other drug. Your blood pools in your rear end, your eyes glaze over, your brain waves go flat, and you become the perfect pawn for somebody else's trip. It doesn't even give you your own trip. It gives you somebody else's trip, usually somebody with commercial interests. But we don't hear a great hue and cry about this drug. Why? Well, because it serves the agenda of those who are running this culture. Let's talk about another drug for a moment.
1: No. Just before we move on, let's stay with DMT for a second. If everybody who took DMT received the message that consumerism, entrepreneurism, capitalism are good and wonderful things, and that is the spiritual message that you get from DMT, would it be legal?
0: Well, in a way, I think it's becoming legal, because I think where we're going to see it become legal is not as a drug. That's a little touchy in our value system, but as in the form of electronic entertainment a la virtual reality. If you could build a DMT virtual reality, they would come, Art.
1: Well, you were about to move on to some other...
0: Well, I was going to mention a thing about coffee that points out the contradictions in the way the culture approaches drugs.
1: Let me take
0: and that is, medically, coffee has a very dubious profile. It's probably right behind tobacco in terms of liver cancer and this sort of thing. But every labor contract in the Western world makes a place in it for the workers' right twice a day to stop and load up on this drug. This is the coffee break, and it's thought indispensable to civilized life. Well, why don't we have a cannabis break?
1: I don't know, but we'll get to that. But coffee is indispensable. I drink copious amounts of it to achieve each program that I do. So then
0: I am perfectly suited for the industrial process of the manufacturing of objects, television programs, production schedules, you name it. It's a marvelous drug for an industrial economy in the same way that I suppose coca in South America is a marvelous drug for a high-altitude herding, nomadic population. In other words, these drugs fit certain social situations. Cannabis provokes a sort of disinterest in the work cycle, a more philosophical, laid-back, non-consuming approach. And so, of course, it's demonized with the hardest of hard drugs and just presented as the scourge of suffering mankind.
1: Oh, it's the biggest lie we tell. I could not be more angry. Hey, there was news the other night that they just have legalized the growth of hemp in Canada beginning next year.
0: I heard that it was B.C. I didn't hear it was all of Canada.
1: Oh, just B.C. Well, anyway, that will be a grand experiment indeed. So I'm glad to see it.
0: Well, eventually, I think the drug shopping will change because, for one reason, Europe is way out in front on this. European politics is not under the thumb of a right-wing fundamentalist agenda the way American politics is, and a lot of European social policy is actually made quite sensibly and not along ideological grounds. And the statistics, for instance, that Holland, with the loosest drug policy and legalized prostitution, has both the lowest rate of heroin addiction and the lowest rate of AIDS infection in Europe. You know, public health officials, whether they are think of themselves as conservatives or liberals, have to live within their budgets. And when they see that certain policies cause certain problems to disappear, that frees up money for other things. And so the Dutch experiment, it's not well reported in America, but I think at the policymaking level, it's being looked at very closely.
1: So they have not as much AIDS. They have not as much addiction. What about, I mean, you covered a very important point with respect to coffee. It's a drug of productivity.
0: Right.
1: What about productivity? Has their productivity declined? Is there any record yet to go on? What do we know?
0: I don't know. I can speak from being there, and I can say yes, that I think what you have to put up with is a whole society that is sort of like a college student's apartment. Have you been to Amsterdam?
1: You know, I have not. I've been right next to it, but I certainly... My wife was trying to get me to fly to Amsterdam, and I should have. It was just a short little hop, but we're going back to Europe, and I will go visit Amsterdam.
0: Well, you'll see that it's a country which is like a college town. So that's the cost of having these laid-back, easy-going attitudes on these social issues.
1: But before they would allow that to occur in America, they would machine-gun people to the ground.
0: Well, this is the problem, that we inherit... we have a political dialogue which is extremely shrill. We tend to splinter and factionalize, and then people get into take-no-prisoner attitudes, and they want to launch holy wars. And, you know, I once heard politics in America described as a civil war in a leper colony.
1: Is that right? And listen, while we're on the subject of today's political scene, you know what all the headlines are, and everybody's talking about it. What I call the gropening.
0: Well, I think, you mean, what do I think about all this?
1: Yeah, of course.
0: I think it's a fascinating situation when the Republicans are contemplating impeaching a president with a 72% approval rating. I think what this may be all about is it seems like some kind of culture war is coming to a head. No pun intended. I would like us to come through this thing in a place where we could finally tell the French to go to hell when they start yakking about how we're obsessed with people's sex lives. It seems to me the history of the special prosecutor, and I don't know if you've gone through this or if you're personally aware, but it's very murky. These people have been after this guy, and obviously Bill Clinton is some, you know, you don't become governor of Arkansas four times without being, in my book, some kind of a monster. Nevertheless, Franklin Delano Roosevelt said of Stalin, our monster.
1: Our monster, yeah. Now, most of conservative talk radio all across America, all I hear is, my God, how can the polls be saying this? It's impossible. What's happened to America? Why is the president so popular? That's what everybody's asking. Why is he so popular?
0: Because it's an issue where people can finally vote against having all this moralizing, right-wing, fundamentalist, holier-than-thou crap shoved down their throat.
1: Yeah.
0: And people love to support the president. Even if they think the very worst of him in the case of his behavior with these women, I think it's a real resentment against... I mean, do you believe... You know, I read a statistic that some radical S&M scene went online on the Internet, and it took them 3 days to get the computers cranked open enough to accept all of the calls from Washington, D.C. So... I just think it's a nest of vipers.
3: Do you have that URL?
0: No. Similar to Girls Without Razors.
3: Oh, my God. All right. Terrence, hold on. It's a great place to break while I try and catch my breath. Terrence McKenna is my guest. You ought to see his website. I'm Art Bell. This is Coast to Coast AM.
4: Now, here again is Art.
3: Okay, here again I am. My guest, of course, is Terrence McKenna. And again, if you're enjoying this, you will certainly enjoy a trip, no pun intended, to his website, which is linked to ours. And mine, of course, is www.artbell.com. Just scroll down to the name Terrence McKenna and trip on over. Well, you know, I went to Paris. I was in Paris. I was lucky enough to take the Concorde at twice the speed of sound to Paris. It was so cool. And I love Paris, and I love France, and I really detest the French people. And they're all stuck up, and but they do have a different attitude about a lot of things than we do. And one of them, this whole thing going on now with the president, Terrence, it's one conclusion that you could come to is that the American people are beginning to change their attitudes finally about sex. I mean, we have been a very, very prudish people for all our existence. And one conclusion you can come to about this entire presidential dilemma and is that the American people are beginning to change their attitudes about sex. Is that possible?
0: Yes, I don't think you can conclude anything else. They are changing their attitudes about sex, and they're accepting that the depth of penetration of modern media into people's lives is going to bring them this information, and they don't want it to mess with the political process, which is, as you say, a very French attitude. Let's let these people have their personal lives. I'm sure Hillary can discipline Bill if that's necessary, and the rest of us should get on with the business of governing.
3: And that is what the right wing across America cannot understand, and so they are simply being puzzled. They're trapped in this great puzzle of, my God, what's going on? Well, what's going on is we're growing up a little bit. Isn't that, I mean, after all, the French have been around so very much longer as a nation. And is this a nation maturing?
0: Well, I think not only is that what's going on, but the right wing needs to look closer to home. What's going on is they're getting ready to commit suicide for the second or third time in 4 years by moving to impeach one of the most popular presidents in the 20th century at the end of the most brilliant economic expansion the country has ever known. This is a prescription for catastrophe for the right, and they're charging ahead full bore with their usual devil-may-care attitude. So if once again, they've invented a new way to commit suicide.
3: Well, I, first of all, don't think that the political right wing, when you break it down to individuals, sexually is any different at all than the political left wing, perhaps the only difference being that they keep their whips and chains in closets.
0: Yes, I think it's that to try people for their sexual peculiarities and faux pas, it is a sign of a totally juvenile country. And as you say, I think we're moving beyond that. Now, if this president had fouled up the economy and the stock market were down 1,000 points, then there might be some political rationale in all of this. But at the moment, it appears just madness to me, and I think will be very detrimental to any long-term right-wing agenda.
3: Well, the right-wing, of course, if those conditions had prevailed, would have burned, put Mr. Clinton on a stake and burned him alive, and the left-wing would have quietly accepted that, and we would have moved into a sort of an older, more Victorian period, but it doesn't appear as though that is going to happen. And as you point out, the right wing is probably going to self-immolate if they proceed as they are right now.
0: Yes, I think, was it last weekend where Trent Lott said he thought the special prosecutor should put his cards on the table, and if it didn't fly, to drop it, and then they jerked him around, and 24 hours later he was calling for focus on the president's role in obstruction of justice and all this. So they can't get it straight. They have incredibly bad political instincts for a majority party in the world's most dynamic democracy.
3: Even though individually they're not sexually, in my opinion, any different than anybody else, politically, they seem to not be able to leave the moralistic line. And I'm not suggesting that immorality is necessarily a virtue, and I don't mean and intend for people to believe that, but simply a tolerance.
0: They want to be left alone. They don't
3: want somebody
0: else to set their moral agenda. You know, people like their Hustler magazine, and they like their beer, and they like to do what they like to do. To my mind, that's a more authentic American impulse, to do what you want to do, than this recursion to the Puritan impulse, which is to tell everybody else what to do. What's the fun in that?
3: All right. We are shortly going to go to the phones, and that should be quite an experience in itself. I've got a fax here, which I guess I had to read you. Art, I just wanted to thank you for having Terrence on your program. And he has these questions. Impacts of currently legal drugs in our society, in other words, alcohol, tobacco, sugar, compared to the impact of currently illegal psychedelics in our society, like marijuana, LSD, and psilocybin. Multimedia film he worked on recently entitled Strange Attractors, shown a few months ago here in Austin, Texas, with a message of psychedelic consciousness. What exactly were the blue apples referenced in the film and your message behind it?
0: Well, first of all, let me say that was a film that I was an actor in. I was not the director or the writer, so I wasn't in control of the message. The blue apples were simply symbolic of all psychedelic plants. They didn't want to name a specific psychedelic plant, so apples became a symbolic carrier of all of them. As long as the subject has come up, I would recommend to people to see that film. It certainly is state-of-the-art for computer graphic special effects on small budgets. It was done by Rose X Productions down in Austin, really talented friends of mine.
3: All right. Here's another one. As a teacher, website publisher, and author, I am convinced now that genetics will have more to do with the next 200 years than any other science. In that regard, when we learn how to recreate ourselves, then might we be able to produce humans with minds that are capable of understanding the connection between mind and energy and mind and matter? Could we not then recreate our entire selves and the universe?
0: Well, these are the kinds of scenarios that are coming upon us, yes. I mean, for example, ways to splice into the internet so that it feels like it's a part of your own mind. So, in other words, the seamless interface where when you need intelligence, you can pull on all the intelligence there is on the planet. I recently discovered a science fiction writer I was not familiar with, this guy Greg Egan, who wrote a thing called Permutation City. And that's a technology 50 years in the future where people routinely copy themselves as code and reappear as copies in artificial environments, and these copies know they are copies, and the technology and the psychology of that world are handled by this guy with incredible skill. So there are people out there imagining the kinds of futures that the questioner talks about. The very biggest issues are going to be dealt with. In other words, what is intelligence? What is identity?
1: Mm-hmm.
0: What is being itself? Can death be transcended through somehow becoming part of this global symbiotic hyperorganism that our technology is creating? We stand really in a place no one has ever stood before, and what will come of it? You know, genetics is one frontier. Another frontier is nanotechnology. Another frontier is human-machine interfacing. Another frontier is human life extension. When you pile up all this stuff and realize that major discoveries are being made in all these fields simultaneously, you begin to see that the morphogenetic momentum for this thing that wants to be born out of the human species is at this point almost unstoppable and inevitable. I think we're all just witnesses to this unfolding. This is the culmination of 25,000 years of human striving and technology testing and language acquisition, and now we're about to make the big leap into the great question mark.
1: You mentioned copies. Terrence, copies, that we'll be able to have copies of ourselves. Now, that's very interesting. A copy would be a precise copy of us, and you said it would know that it is a copy. But I see a problem here, because that copy would contain the same ego that the original has, and the only way to satisfy that, that I can see for the copy, would be to liquidate the original, and then it would feel good.
0: Well, these kinds of feelings and situations are what drives Greg Egan's fiction. His copies behave like human beings with drives and neuroses, but his main strength doesn't lie so much in portraying the psychology of these people as in imagining and describing in a way that convinces you it could be the technologies that will make this stuff happen. And, of course, he's concentrating on artificial worlds of the silicon variety. But then when you put in nanotechnology and some of this other stuff, it really is dazzling. I don't think anyone can triangulate all these factors without having the feeling that we're approaching some kind of singularity. You and I talked about this. I mean, the quickening that you've written about and the novelty theory that I've written about are both metaphors for this sense of impending cross-fertilization and implosion of all knowledge.
1: Before we leave the present day Silicon area, I want to ask you about this pending incredible doomsday Y2K scenario in which, 2000 is going to come and the mainframes are going to crash. My God, there goes Social Security. There goes all the government's computers. And we are now so tied in and dependent upon all this that many people are saying it's real. Don't laugh. Everything is going to crash. Nobody's preparing. That day is going to come. It's going to be a computer Armageddon.
0: Well, I've heard all this, and I've visited the websites, and while I'm reading the propaganda of these people,
1: yes,
0: it seems alarming. On the other hand, I have an intuition that it represents some kind of culling. I mean, the word has been out now for about 2 years, and more institutions are scrambling to become 2000 compatible.
1: But they're not making it, Terrence. And one has to ask the obvious rebellious question: could it possibly be a good thing?
0: Well, and how extensive will it be? That's the question that know that where the experts seem to differ. I've seen pieces which say it's a hiccup on the way to the end of history, and other people say it is the end of history.
3: Well, it would certainly bring an awful lot of paradigms and institutions tumbling down all at once if the doomsayers are correct, and I would think that you might consider that had an upside somehow.
0: Well, it depends on how far back it takes us. In other words, if it takes us back, the ones who are heading for the hills with dried meat, if they're right, that's a little disturbing. If on the other hand,
3: I'm advertising absolutely fresh abacuses or something.
0: Yes. I think that as we get closer to it, the spending curve on the problem by corporations should tell us how real it is.
3: Well, that's
0: true. It's their goose that's going to be cooked. So let's watch company outlays for Y2K consultants, and if it soars toward infinity, the rest of us better start packing our lunches.
3: But what I am told is that it's too late. That even if they took all the computer programmers capable of going to work on this problem and started them right now, they wouldn't even get close to solving the problem by the time the magic day hits and everything goes kaboom.
0: Well,
3: maybe that's not true.
0: I'm sure these consultants are not saying that, because the obvious conclusion that would be, well, then we won't pay your fee to even attempt to fix it.
3: No, these are independent people, not the people who are seeking to go out and get all the money
0: saying
3: for fixing it.
0: Too late.
3: Yes, yes.
0: Yes, well, then the question that needs to be answered is, too late for what? Let's have a convincing picture of the scenario so that we can each look at it and judge it. I mean, we're unfamiliar with this kind of a scenario. So just saying airliners will fall out of the sky and nuclear power plants will blow up, we need to know the sequence, the imagined sequence of events. And if it's true, it will certainly be a bizarre comment on the movement into the first moments of the third millennium that we basically blow ourselves away because of a computer glitch.
3: Well, I wonder if we are truly that dependent, and I sort of imagine that we are. Every single function of government is computer controlled. Most of them have this problem. I mean, I could go on and mention every alphabet agency. My God, NSA, CIA, they'll fall apart, along with Social Security, along with the Veterans Administration, and checks
0: would
3: go out.
0: Well, then I guess the question is, what happens to the money? Is some kind of enormous heist of the whole human race? Is that why there's so little interest in fixing the problem? Because, in fact, the problem is somehow going to make a lot of people incredibly wealthy, and no one will be able to trace the exact outlines of the heist.
3: I have even, my own webmaster, who's brilliant, Keith Rowland, has several commercial programs that he has written. I mean, he's really good. And even he has the Y2K problem, and he's not so sure he can get it fixed for his clients in time. So this really is a serious problem. I get a lot of email about it, and I've been considering it, thinking about it, and if all came tumbling down, I am not convinced that it would be a bad thing. Maybe I need to get an advertiser. How you can profit from the Y2K crash?
0: Well, I think probably we should be also talking about organizing tested sub-networks where the date has already been simulated. Apple claims all its machinery is Y2K compatible, and so
3: yeah, but they're desperate though.
0: Yes. I agree.
3: Do you have an Apple?
0: I'm devoted. With a name like McKenna, could I not have a Mac?
3: It's a good machine, Terrence, but, you know, it's like a beta recorder.
0: Well, but my son and his hotshot friends tell me anybody who doesn't learn Unix is a wuss anyway and a lost soul. So that puts us probably both in hot water.
3: Yeah, probably so. Every time I say something like this, I get, I mean, people are so attached to their computers. The Mac users, they flood me with vicious, ugly, hate-filled mail. When we come back, we're going to go to the phone. Stay right there. You've got a good long break, Terrence. I'm Art Bell. This is Coast to Coast AM. I'm Art Bell. Terrence McKenna's here, and we're about to go to the phones to who knows what. Five. All right. Back now to the world of Terrence McKenna on the side of a volcano. By the way, Terrence, just in case somebody or something does eventually push alternate control delete, being there on the side of a volcano, you would be the first, probably, in all probability, to experience the moment of deletion.
0: Well, it depends. We were talking about the Y2K problem. I'm

0: point in us whining and grossing about it. The volcano is the volcano, so...
1: Now, I'm not an expert on things volcanic, but I do think that the great danger is not the slow, constant eruption that you now experience, but rather if a lava dome were to begin to be in place and the entire volcano were to start to expand with pressure until finally the entire thing blew up, creating probably a new island or new portions of an island, but in the process erasing Terence McKenna and everybody else.
0: Well, you know, people have only been here 1,000 years or so, and what went on in the remote past of Hawaii, I think there were very dramatic geological events. They had an International Geological Congress out here in Hilo a couple of years ago, and there was evidence presented for these enormous underwater land slippages that happen out here, local tidal waves of 2,000 feet.
1: That's right.
0: In part of the picture.
1: That's right.
0: Yes, well, the Earth is a violent place. This little asteroid scare last week was a wake-up call. On every level, nature is relentless in continuing to deal and re-deal the deck. That's why every window of opportunity that isn't acted upon is somehow... an opportunity forever lost.
1: Well, I've felt for a long time that somebody's shuffling the cards right now. Anyway, listen, here we go. Let's go to the phones. First-time caller line, you're on the air with Terence McKenna in Hawaii, in the boondocks there. Where are you?
2: In New York.
1: New York. You're going to have to yell at us. Boy, you're not too strong. Yell at us.
2: How's that?
1: Better.
0: It's better for you. I can still not hear this guy, so relay the question, Art.
1: All right. Yell the question.
2: Okay. Well, I'd like to ask Terence to analyze an experience of mine. First, though, I want to ask him, can DMT in your brain be released by intentional means, perhaps
0: okay,
2: with others?
0: Well, that's a very good question, and there's not a very good answer. If DMT could be released by spontaneously or through some act of will, we might have an explanation in hand of certain kinds of paranormal phenomena. Years ago, when I studied yoga in India and read all these yoga texts, I was on the trail of the idea that using your body as a chemical factory to naturally manufacture these active hallucinogens may be what yoga is about. And I still think that that's a reasonable hypothesis. When DMT was first discovered, people thought that it was going to shed light on schizophrenia and that surely schizophrenics must be producing large amounts.
3: 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Tonight featuring Coast to Coast AM from November 1st, 1995.
4: From the high desert and the great American Southwest, I bid you good morning, good evening, whatever the case may be. Across all these many time zones, stretching from Tahiti and the Hawaiian Islands to the U.S. Caribbean and the Virgin Islands, south into South America, north well to the pole. This is Coast to Coast AM. We'll see what kind of trouble we can get into this morning. Live talk radio, because this radio station cares enough to have it on for you. Every now and then you ought to call them up and say thank you. Good to be here, and I thought about this all day before deciding to air it, but I'm going to air it. You may recall that... We've had on the show a number of times Gordon Michael Scallion. Gordon Michael Scallion is a intuitive, visionary, whatever you want to call him. And in my view, the real McCoy. I've had several substantial conversations private with him over a long period of time now. And I invited him back on the program, a couple of weeks ago at your behest. And he sent me a letter, which I read to you, saying basically nothing has changed, and my predictions for
1: 95 stand as

0: on the previous program, which, by the way, you can get a copy of if you want to, and you probably ought to. And we'll give you a number to do that. Today I received a special bulletin from Mr. Scallion. And I'll read that to you in a moment. You may recall, in his last recorded interview, we did with Gordon Scallion, he said the one thing to watch most carefully for would be any activity at all on either Vesuvius, Mount Vesuvius in Italy, or Mount Etna. Now, Sunday evening on the CBS Evening News, some of you, I'm sure, saw it, which normally is with Dan Rather Sunday. I don't know. They have a replacement, somebody or another. They did a big story on Vesuvius, and an Italian geologist said there have been tremendous rumblings, and they believe Vesuvius is getting ready to let go. Now, originally, when Vesuvius buried Pompeii, and with it 25,000 people, well, it is still talked about, isn't it? Living beneath Vesuvius right now, there are 500,000 people, and there is a voluntary evacuation being called for. But the people are not leaving. Vesuvius is getting hot. Vesuvius is having multiple earthquakes. Today I received an interesting newspaper from Europe. And the headline is, Sicily on alert as Etna wakes. Tourists were warned to stay away from the summit of Mount Etna in Sicily. Authorities have appealed for calm as Europe's highest and most active volcano seemed to sputter back to life this week. Quote, a lively lava flow from the northern crater and copious amounts of ash were noted by the Sicilian authorities, but they hastened to add there was no immediate cause for alarm. Experts were immediately at the scene, monitoring the fumes and the lava flows. Faced with predicting the task of predicting when an earthquake will happen, seismologists can sometimes make mistakes. But right now they see a very great deal of activity going on with Etna as well. So there is now pre-activity with respect to both Vesuvius and Etna. And those of you who listened to the program way back when Mr. Scallion made that prediction will recall there was no such thing at that time. Score one, actually two for Mr. Scallion. Now, I'm going to read for you word for word what I received from Gordon earlier today. Addressed for, to me for all of you. Special bulletin. Earth change activity continues to increase along the Ring of Fire. Already this year, the record, the record for the number of yearly earthquakes greater than 6.0 has been broken, and we still have 2 months to go remaining in this year. I have been warning since 1993 that I considered activity at, and I'm going to have trouble with this, Mount Pococatepe in Mexico, and I'm sure I slaughtered that, to be a precursor to quakes ranging and reaching magnitude 8.0 plus or minus 0.5 in the Mexico City region. On September 14th, a magnitude 7.5 earthquake in Mexico hit the Pacific coast, and October 9th, a 7.9 hit the same region. Pocatepe came to life in 1994 and is now, once again, active. I consider the recent activity in Mexico as the beginning of a three-month window for earth changes to occur along the west coast of the United States. Other events that send up early warning flares for me are the recent eruptions of volcanoes in Japan. These have triggered thousands of small earthquakes in that region and increased the risk that a major quake or blow-off may occur in the region shortly. If my window is correct, time may be short for this and other predictions to occur. The following is a summary of previously published Earth Changes Report predictions for the 1995-96 time frame concerning the U.S. The third cycle of the 1995-1996 four-quake scenario begins December 95, January 96. The first two cycles occurred as predicted. Quakes to occur along the west coast of the U.S. in a domino fashion. High-risk areas, epicenters or affected areas for quakes are Palm Springs, San Diego, Sonoma County, the San Francisco Bay Area, including Sacramento, Oakland, and San Jose. Some quakes will be greater than magnitude 8.0. Some seismic monitors will record earthquakes of 9 or greater. Will there be any other warning signs before these quakes hit? I am watching Japan, the Indian Ocean region, Mount Vesuvius in Italy, and the U.S. Cascades region very closely now. Major activity in any of these areas would indicate potential earth change activity to occur within weeks, perhaps days, along a line drawn from Vancouver, B.C. to Eureka, California, to San Diego, California. A final note. If you live in a high-risk area, it is better to be prepared. If a quake doesn't occur, it becomes a blessing, and you will be better prepared for when it does. Even the scientific community is now saying the, quote, big one, end quote, can occur now anytime. So there you've got it. There is the latest kind of sobering stuff, I would say, from Gordon Michael Scallion. It fits into a kind of a theory I have. I call it the quickening. Things are going on. Now, you can take that, and in the religious community, it will be said that there is no prophet save those that are 100% accurate, and that may well be. Mr. Scallion's rating is somewhere about 87%, I believe. I have been carefully tracking his predictions made here and elsewhere, and I say once again, Sunday, when I saw the report on Vesuvius, my jaw hit my chest. This morning, when I opened up the paper sent me and I read the headline, Sicily on alert as Etna wakes. And then when this arrived from Gordon, I felt that I ought to report it to you. So there you've got it, for what it's worth. There is an epidemic, a mysterious illness, going on now in Nicaragua. It has now spread to Honduras. The mystery surrounding a deadly Nicaraguan epidemic deepened Tuesday when a leaked U.S. embassy document identified the disease as dengue. I believe that's correct. Dengue. Dengue. D-E-N-G-U-E. Meanwhile, neighboring Honduras reported that three people had died after exhibiting symptoms of fever, body aches, bleeding from the nose and gums, similar to those found in the Nicaraguan illness. The unidentified illness, which has symptoms similar to those of dengue, has killed at least 15 so far and infected 1,500. The Nicaraguan health minister told a news conference Monday that tests by U.S. Centers for Disease Control had ruled out dengue and yellow fever. So, in other words, they don't exactly know for sure what it is. But it is. And it's new. And it's infecting people. And it is spreading, for whatever that's worth. Other news, more domestic, really more palatable news. The budget passed by the Republican Congress, biggest cuts in the shortest time in all of memory. NBC did a poll last night saying 73% of you, or us, want a 10-year plan and smaller cuts. Only 22% of us want a 7-year plan and bigger cuts. NBC further says, their poll says, 61% of us say the president ought to wield his veto pen and cut this budget down in its cradle. I'm sure he will. Then, of course, the real talks will begin. The president, Gingrich, Dole, and company all met. No progress. Clinton reportedly told them, if you want your agenda, meaning the Republican agenda, passed, well, then you better elect a Republican president. I would imagine Mr. Dole just sort of mentally shook his head and said, right on, Mr. President. In late October, the debt limit will again come up, and Republicans are saying they're not going to let it be raised. All of that could lead to a possible default on the part of the government on its payback. And that, of course, would be, the train wreck that everybody is afraid of could happen. The Bosnian peace talks. All sides in Dayton shook hands. But I'm afraid that's it so far. No further agreement on anything. As a matter of fact, all sides, according to our negotiator, have toughened their positions. White House says before they send troops, they will need, listen to this wording, they will need or will desire an expression of support. Well, the president has a long way to go to get that, because right now the Wall Street Journal and NBC says that you say 65% oppose it, only 30% of you favor it. The U.S. proposes the following: a peace agreement, a division of territory, elections, refugees to return or be compensated, reconstruction aid, it's U.S. tax dollars, of course, and buffer zones to be created and then filled with 25,000 U.S. troops. It is the foreign policy military plan from hell, far as I'm concerned. But I got another fax. We talked about this yesterday, and somebody said, bull feathers. George Bush went into Panama, a stupid mission, in the middle of the night. 25,000 troops to get one man out. He didn't ask anybody. I don't seem to recall Ronald Reagan asking to go into Grenada. Where was that big threat there? Well, in both cases, this faxer is correct. But he will recall we got the hell out of Panama very quickly, ditto with Grenada. We are projecting a one-year presence in Bosnia, standing between two forces that want to murder each other. And I think it's a lousy idea. Lousy. Boris Yeltsin, I told you this. A senior aide today told NBC television, quote, he, Boris Yeltsin, is not looking very good and is going to be hospitalized longer than expected. Now, how would you translate that? I'll tell you how I translate it. He's at death's door. He's hanging on by a thread. Or he's already dead. I couldn't tell you which. All I know is when they begin to officially say that somebody has taken a turn for the worse, and it's somebody like Boris Yeltsin, you can almost bet the farm on the fact that it is about 10 degrees more serious than they suggest. So you better keep your plutonium dry out there, everybody, because Boris's replacement is not likely to be as nice a guy as he is supposed to be. One more little item I need to get in here. CNN reporting. You're going to love this one, or maybe you will love it. And maybe it's okay, or maybe not. The FBI wants a new national system to allow police to listen into one out of every 100 telephone calls in some high-crime areas. Critics say the proposal far exceeds current needs of law enforcement. The FBI argues digital communications, meaning the kind of telephones we sell here, and the computer age make it mandatory that they be able to listen in at the telephone company level, because they can't listen in to these new digital phones. And a lot of computer, fast-running computer information, scrambled, is beyond them. They can't keep track of it all. And so they want permission to listen in to one out of every 100 telephone conversations in some high-crime areas. And I wonder how you feel about that. Is that a good idea? We do have, after all, an awful lot of crime, don't we? Or is that an awful idea? You tell me. All right, we're going to take a break here at the bottom of the hour and allow the radio stations out there to do whatever it is they enjoy doing at the bottom of the hour. I really don't know. It varies. And then we'll come back. I've got a little more. We'll get the phone lines open, and we'll begin to do uncensored, unscreened, unexpected talk radio. Coming next.
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1: Morning, everybody. Well, proving that anybody will follow up on anything, yesterday morning, I think late in the show, I believe I mentioned I found a total of 78 cents in my couch. Now, I asked somebody in the audience, good with numbers, to estimate how much money there might be in all of America's couches, and this morning I've got my answer, and here it is. Art, there are approximately 260 million people in America, divided by three people per household, per family on average, roughly giving us about 8,666,000 households, considering that on the average, one family had one couch, each couch containing a total of 78 cents, using what you found. This means if you were to gather the change from each couch in America, you could glean a grand total of $675,999.99. That, my friend, is far from chump change, of course. But operating costs to travel all of America and do this service for free. Probably in the long run, you'd about break even. Blake in San Diego. And a fax that just is winging its way in now. Dear Art, we really like listening to your show here in our office in San Diego. We stay up all night coloring comic books. Really, we do color comics. Maybe it's a job. I don't know. Anyway, with all this discussion of the meetings of the warring factions from Bosnia, Wright-Patterson Air Force Base, has anybody wondered why they picked this Air Force Base? All the books we've read have led us to believe this is where the government may be storing all the crashed UFOs. Isn't this also the place where Barry Goldwater was refused entrance to a special room? Yes, it is. I have that tape. Thanks, your fans, Little Jim, Jay, James, Adrian, and Steve. Steve, by the way, he really wants to rule the world. That comes from a conversation we had a couple of weeks ago in which we were kind of ruminating about the fact that we don't have any enemy. And lacking a specific enemy, like the old Soviet Union, we are turning on ourselves like so many rats put together, packed together with no food. Eating ourselves alive, throwing children out windows, crack mothers doing that, and all the other horrible little litany of things that you could run off about today's society. More of what I call the quickening. Anyway, needing a focus of hate, some guy sent me a fax from L.A. saying, you want somebody to hate, why don't you hate my neighbor Steve? Steve is human slime. He is the worst neighbor. He's the neighbor from hell. I hate Steve. And in fact, Steves everywhere are about the same. So we should hate Steves. And it had some merit. And it kind of went from there. And the Steves of the world are obviously in some sort of cahoots. And they've got something planned. We're not sure what it is, but the Steves know. So anyway, we've begun a sort of a hate Steve thing, and it makes people feel better. West of the Rockies, you're on the air. Hello.
2: Oh, Art, didn't think I'd get through. Great.
1: I can barely hear you, sir.
2: Oh, I'm sorry. Is that better?
1: That's better. You got to talk into the phone. That's why
2: yeah,
1: they
2: really.
1: Call the mouthpiece.
2: Hang on. Yeah,
1: where are you calling from?
2: I'm calling from the Socialist State of California, San
1: Luis
2: Obispo.
1: San Luis Obispo, okay.
2: Anyway, about Sarajevo, people just go back, kind of look at Chamberlain and Hitler.
1: Yes.
2: And then they attack Poland.
1: Yes.
2: Kind of looks like the same thing when I heard the Secretary of State say, if this is not resolved, we've got World War III.
1: Yeah.
2: Fun stuff.
1: Yeah. Anyway. Well, I, you know, our Secretary of State is, I have yet to find real use for him in the human arena.
2: All right. As far as the FBI taking into the Internet, I've got a friend
1: of mine. No. You weren't listening, sir. The FBI wants to tap 1 in 100 telephone conversations.
2: Oh, that's right.
1: In some high crime areas.
2: Yeah, to relate to that, I have a friend that works for MCI, and they've got what they call the fire room.
1: Fire room.
2: And what they have is a passcode that only they, you, if you know the password, you can get in and they get out. So they're fighting it tooth and nail. But I have a brother who works with computers. For everything that the FBI wants to tap in or whatever, there'll be another gadget that will stop it.
1: Well, I hope you're right. In the meantime, good idea or bad idea, tap 1 in 100 in high crime areas. Now, these are, you know, these are areas where a lot of crack traffic and gang banging and all the rest of it. Of course,
2: the tapping phone calls, all you have to do is walk through there. If you put a closed policeman walking down there, you got the same effect.
1: Mm-hmm. All right. Thank you very much for the call and not answering my question. The question is a very direct question. It is the one Congress is asked to answer now. And that is, should the FBI be given authorization to tap one out of every 100 phone calls in high crime areas? Now, it's not specifically said what high crime areas constitute, what they are. Oh, I guess I had to give out the phone numbers, huh? All the lines are full, but there's still people out there saying, what the hell's phone number? I want to call. If you're calling from west of the Rockies and you wish it to be toll-free, the number is 1-800-618-8255. 1-800-618-8255. East of the Rockies, anywhere east, anywhere within the sound of my voice, and yes, we are live right here, right now, the number is 1-800-825-5033. The people in Detroit, the people in New York want to make note, people in Maryland, all the new areas of affiliation. East of the Rockies, it's 1-800-825-5033. East of the Rockies, you're on the air. Good morning.
3: Good morning, Art. How are you doing today?
1: Okay, where are you?
3: I am calling from Kansas City.
1: Excellent.
3: KCMO Talk 81.
1: 50,000 watts of attitude. I like it.
3: Yes, sir. As a matter of fact, Mike Murphy's going to have you on his program here tomorrow morning. Looking forward to that.
1: Is that tomorrow morning?
3: Yes, sir.
1: Wow. Thank you for reminding me.
3: Say, Art, I've got a question to ask you, if you would help. I would love to take the kid gloves off in regard to these alien or UFO abductions.
1: How do you do that?
3: Well, you talk about what's going to be happening.
1: From what I've seen so far, I mean, the gloves don't fit.
3: Well, yeah, you're right there. That's true. You know, I liken it to a big jigsaw puzzle, like a 1,000-piece jigsaw puzzle, with no picture after you get it together.
1: Or at least one you don't recognize as anything human.
3: Exactly.
1: Yeah.
3: Art, what I would like to do is I would like for people to stop and reevaluate that situation of the UFO scenario. 8.5 million of us here in this country, as you know, claim that there's been some kind of an alleged abduction scenario happened within their life.
1: Mm.
3: And that's just only in the United States alone. This is a global phenomenon. So really there's no telling what kind of segment of the humanity on this planet we're talking about.
1: Maybe they're taking millions.
3: It could be. You know, I was astounded. I had an abduction happen to me in 1977, and at that time there wasn't a whole lot of literature available. And through the years, there's been more literature to come out in regard to this subject.
1: Well, what is your bottom line?
3: My bottom line is that we really need to protect ourselves from the possibility that we're looking at a completely malevolent type of situation. And if that's true, then something needs to be done to orchestrate a movement to start thinking of ways to protect ourselves.
1: Lead helmets, obviously,
3: is not going to do it.
1: Lead helmets, sir.
3: I'm sorry?
1: Lead helmets. Look, I got to run. Thank you very much for the call, and have a good morning. First-time caller line, you're on the air. Hello.
4: Yes. I would like to get that number that you gave for that paper, the free paper.
1: Gordon Scallion?
4: Yes, thank you.
1: All that's enough to about scare the pants off you, huh?
4: Right, yes. Yes, it did.
1: Have you been following Scallion?
4: No, I haven't. This is the first time I've heard about
1: it. You haven't. All right. Well, you listen on the air to some of those who have, all right?
4: Oh, I definitely will. Keep
1: all right.
4: Your ear open.
1: Thank you very much for the call. There are a lot of people doing this kind of thing out there, or claim to be. Scallion is one of the few, the very few, that I regard as the real McCoy, if there is such a thing. This is no doubt going to bring a million faxes saying, there is no real McCoy, except the way the Bible says. Well, maybe that's right. But I find it difficult to ignore a hit rate of 87-point-something%. And I've been watching now since we interviewed him about a year ago. Was it a year ago? More? About a year ago, I would guess, very carefully. And I'm sorry, but I'm chilled every time I get the next report that underscores something he said. And the latest good chill came with Etna and Vesuvius. And he mentioned both of them. So, you know, as I said, take it for whatever you want and or disregard it. East of the Rockies, you're on the air. Hello.
5: Hello, Art.
1: Yes.
5: I'm calling from Ohio.
1: Ohio.
5: Northeastern Ohio.
1: Listening to what?
5: Pardon?
1: Listening to what station, sir?
5: Oh, 570. That's in Youngstown.
1: Youngstown. Very
5: correct.
1: Good. WKBN.
5: Correct.
1: All right.
5: What I was going to tell you about, I've studied ancient prophecy for many years, and what Michael Scallion is saying is pretty right on, but things that I'd like to explain to you. One time you asked about what warning would there be. From everything I've read, and maybe things you could keep track of this, and maybe when Michael Scallion's back on, there'll be an interior warning.
1: He feels no need to come back on, sir. He's told us what he has to say, and according to the latest he sent me, he said, look, my predictions stand. There's nothing more to say. I could only repeat what I've already said.
5: Correct. But, I mean, what he's saying is everything I've read, and I've studied this for years, about what's going to happen, but he's pretty accurate as far as pinpointing it. But there'll be a warning, and really, this is one thing that people, you always said, what would God do to warn people?
1: No. I asked, everybody twist my words around. I said, what could God do to prove absolutely beyond any doubt that he is there? I mean, we're talking raining Gideon Bibles, maybe.
5: Correct.
1: The ocean parting, whatever.
5: Correct.
1: Something big.
5: Right. Well, it'll be individual interior warning. Does that make sense to you?
1: It does, thank you. That's exactly what a lot of other people have said. In other words, everybody at the appointed time will know. And that seems a reasonable enough answer. I don't know that it is for me, but for many it is. Okay, back to the first-time caller line. You're on the air. Hi.
6: Hi.
1: Hello.
6: Hi.
1: Yes, hi. We've got that out of the way. You're on the air.
6: My name is Valina, and I'm calling from Wendell, Idaho.
1: Valina. Ooh, that's a nice name.
6: Oh, thank you.
1: Well, what's on your mind, dear?
6: Well, I'm calling because on that one question you had about them tapping the lines of every 100 people.
1: One out of 100.
6: Yeah. Yeah. Mm-hmm. I think that would be completely wrong myself. Because, I mean, that's a person's privacy, you know. And so I'm completely against that.
1: Well, they're saying in high crime areas. Now, a lot of these people are saying, you know, when can you get the cocaine over here or something like that. Now,
6: Well, I can understand that, but how do they know that the call that they're going to be taking is actually going to be a crime call?
1: They don't.
6: See, that's what I'm talking about.
1: You know what they really do?
6: What?
1: They rely on computers. And the computers, it's really interesting what they're able to do. They look for keywords.
6: Uh-huh.
1: Like coke, crack, kilo, words that would tip them off. And if the computer finds one of those words, as it listens to zillions of conversations, it kicks out the conversation.
6: Okay.
1: That's why when you're on the phone talking to a friend from now on,
6: uh-huh.
1: Be sure somewhere in the middle of the conversation you say, kilo, kilo.
6: Okay, I'll remember to do that.
1: Yeah, all right. All right. Thank you very much for the call. Yeah, I don't think it's such a hot idea myself. West of the Rockies, you're on the air.
7: Yeah, hi, Art.
1: Hello.
7: I'm calling from Anchorage, Alaska.
1: Anchorage, Alaska. Okay.
7: My question is, did you know if Mr. Escalion say anything about Alaska and his predictions?
1: I just read you exactly all I have, my dear.
7: Oh, I missed it. We were coming on the home, and we didn't listen to the whole thing.
1: I will probably repeat it in about an hour.
7: Okay, thank you.
1: Okay,
7: bye-bye.
1: Thank you very much. There was nothing specific here about Alaska, so I would say rest easily at the moment anyway. Or you can rest easily under any circumstance. East of the Rockies, you're on the air. Hi.
8: Hello, hi. I wanted to comment on that FBI thing with tapping every 100 phone lines.
1: No, sir. 1 in 100.
8: Okay, yes, I'm sorry. Excuse me. But there's something to prevent that. If anybody has access to the Internet, use Netscape. And MIT, if you go to http://www.mit.edu, they have something called PGP Phone, which is pretty good privacy, and it will encrypt your voice.
1: Yeah.
8: So it can't
1: well,
8: be
1: you
8: that.
1: Can digitally encrypt your voice, but anything digitally encrypted can be unencrypted.
8: Well, actually, this guy who developed this is, I mean, the government, I mean, it would take, they figured out it would take a Cray computer, like, several years to encrypt.
1: Well, they have Cray computers, sir, and they, you know, I'm not saying that anything up on Internet may not be good, but the Russians and others have concocted things that were supposedly unbreakable, and they all get broken.
8: True. But the FBI won't do that for the average Joe.
1: It says pretty good privacy, PGP, right?
8: Correct.
1: Pretty good. That
8: pretty
1: doesn't
8: good.
1: Mean infallible.
8: No.
1: And that doesn't mean it can't be broken. So
8: right.
1: Now think about this for a second. If you're an FBI guy and you're listening into something that is encrypted, I mean highly encrypted.
8: Right.
1: What are you probably going to do?
8: Well, I'm probably going to think
1: you're
8: going
1: to go,
8: up.
1: Oh, no, this is encrypted. Damn, I can't listen to it. Or are you going to turn it over to your boss and say, hey, boss, this one's encrypted. I think we better take a good close look. Let's crank up the craze.
8: Very true, but if everybody did that, then it would be a good thing. If everybody were to do such a thing, then they couldn't do everybody.
1: Okay, now, well, that's true. Just as a matter of interest, you're on the phone a lot, right?
8: Yes.
1: Even right now?
8: Correct.
1: Do you say a lot of things on the phone the FBI would be jotting down?
8: Possibly.
1: Oh, you do?
8: Well...
1: Oh, no kidding.
8: Well, I mean, anything.
1: Well, let's find out a little more about you.
8: They could.
1: Let me see here. We got the call trace going? Yep, she's going. All right. So, I mean, what are we talking here, sir? Dope? Bombs?
8: No.
1: Guns?
8: No.
1: No?
8: Anything could be.
1: Well,
8: I could say just the wrong thing. Then they could take that the wrong way.
1: Remember what I said, sir. Kilo. Kilo. It'll get the attention of the craze. Listen, I gotta go. I got news.
8: Thanks.
1: All right. We'll see you later.
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1: It is, and I've got a big update from Gordon Michael Scallion. I will repeat it next hour. Otherwise, it's open lines. My email address is artbell, A-R-T-B-E-L-L, at AOL.com. That's artbell at AOL.com. If you want to join my infamous flaming news group, I can tell you how to do it on AOL. I can't tell you how to do it on other internet access points, but presumably you internet junkies certainly know how to do it. So the way you do it on AOL is go in, hit keyword, and just type in news groups. When you get to news groups, you will be greeted by some graphics, and you simply hit expert ad. And then they'll want you to type in something there. What you do is type in alt.fan.art-bell. Bell. I'll give that again in a second. And when you do, from then on, you hit my favorite news groups, and my news group will come up. And you can read all the latest insults. Again, it is ALT, as in alternate, or ALT, dot F-A-N, dot A-R-T, dash in the middle, then B-E-L-L. No spaces in any of that. So there you are. Now this, just in on my fax machine. Hey, Art, how about when Reagan invited Gorbachev to Wright Patterson Air Force Base? Didn't he change his tune after this visit to Wright Pat? Sincerely, your fans in San Diego. Yes, as a matter of fact, that is true. You know, I hadn't thought about that until just now. You think they took Gorby on the big elevator ride? And this, dear Art, I hate Steve, too. Actually, I hate two Steves, one Larry, big time, and three Bobs. But then there's always Connie, Lynn, and Sandy, too. John in Escondido. That's a lot. You hate a lot of people, John. I mean, the Steves I can understand. East of the Rockies, you're on the air. Good morning.
2: Hi, Art.
1: Hello.
2: This is Charlotte from South Carolina.
1: Charlotte from South Carolina.
2: Right. God, I can't believe I got through.
1: You ought to be in North Carolina, probably in Charlotte, huh?
2: Yeah,
1: then
2: probably.
1: You'd be Charlotte from Charlotte.
2: Yeah.
1: Anyway, glad to have you.
2: Yeah, I've been listening to you about 2 years now.
1: Mm-hmm.
2: I work third shift all night, so you're kind of all that's on. No offense, but God, I can't believe I got through.
1: So, in other words, I've got you because I've monopolized everything in the air.
2: Well, no, there's really only one talk radio program on at night, and I just turned it on one night about 2 years ago, and there you were.
1: And there I was, and you've been here ever since.
2: Yeah, I can't believe, I mean, this is like, I was just bored tonight, so I thought, well, I'll try to call, and I got right through. I can't believe it.
1: It can happen.
2: Yeah. I was just curious if you have any, like, liberal Democrat friends.
1: That's an interesting question. As a matter of fact, yes, I do.
2: Really?
1: Yes.
2: I mean, I'm pretty much a liberal.
1: Ah.
2: And definitely a Democrat, but, you know, I mean, I don't know. I like your show. I didn't think I would. I thought I was some conservative crazy guy, you know, but I don't know. I really like your show. I thought, I wonder if you have any liberal friends.
1: Well, I do. Or to coin an old phrase, some of my very best friends are liberals.
2: What about Dr. Democrat?
1: He's not one of them.
2: Oh, I thought y'all make good friends.
1: Actually, I enjoy his calls.
2: Yeah.
1: Let me put it that way. I do. I really do. I enjoy his calls. And I think he does more to forward the conservative agenda than nearly any other person who calls the show, save perhaps Charlie.
2: Yeah, you have to admit he's fun. I love it when he calls.
1: Yeah, it's fun. Mm-hmm.
2: Well, that's all I really wanted. I'm fixing to quit my job, so I don't know how much I'll be able to listen to you from now on. But
1: why are you going to quit?
2: I don't really get along with my manager. But
1: really?
2: Yeah.
1: Is your manager Steve?
2: No, my ex-manager is Steve, and he was great.
1: Really?
2: Yeah, I miss him a lot.
1: Well, it was a cover-up.
2: Yeah, it must be.
1: What kind of work do you do?
2: I work at a convenience store.
1: Ah.
2: Well, and I go to school.
1: What would you like to do, given your druthers?
2: I don't know. I went to about a year and a half of college, and I dropped out because I wasn't sure what I wanted to do, so I decided to take some time off and think about it, and that was 3 years ago. So
1: you're still thinking?
2: Yeah.
1: I mean, isn't there any career or any following that catches your fancy?
2: Yeah, I really love animals, and I don't know, I'm a veterinarian or something. I just don't think I could give the shots and things, you know? I'd cry every time an animal died, but...
1: Oh, you mean to put them to sleep?
2: Well, you know, I can't do that.
1: Yeah, but when it comes to that, you know, it's an act of mercy.
2: Yeah.
1: One they don't do for people.
2: That's true.
1: All right, thank you very much for the call, and maybe you ought to be a vet. Toughen up a little bit. I was a medic in the Air Force, and, you know, all the scenes you see in the movies where they take people into the operating room for the first time, they're true. You know, about one out of four or five, whoosh, right down on the floor. First time they see somebody opened up, it's on the floor time. And they just pass out. Oh, my God, you mean that's really inside all of us? I don't want to see this. Goodbye. Punk. West of the Rockies, you're on the air. Hi.
3: Hi, how are you?
1: Okay.
3: Yeah, I guess I'd like to talk to the gal who just hung up because I didn't.
1: Well, now think about it, sir. How can I let you talk to the gal who just hung up?
3: Well, I guess if I were to talk to the gal who just
1: hung up. Well, I mean, you are in the sense she's listening.
3: Okay, what I would say is by all means, pursue your dreams, but in the meantime, do whatever you best can decide to do. I didn't go to law school until I was 35 years old. I wish I had decided to. I went to art school, graduated with a degree in art, did that for 10 years. And then went to law school because art just didn't pay enough. And at 35 years old, at 41, I'm a lawyer. I wish I'd done it the other way around.
1: You're a lawyer, huh?
3: Yeah, I think I would have liked to have made 10 years of a lawyer's wages and then gone to art school.
1: How do you feel about all the lawyer jokes?
3: I don't think they're all that funny, frankly.
1: No?
3: I just
1: not even the one about all the millions of lawyers at the bottom of the ocean being good start.
3: No, there is one lawyer joke I think is funny.
1: Which one?
3: It's the one about the old man dies, but on his deathbed he tells the priest, the lawyer, and the doctor to he divides up his money and tells them to each throw the money into his grave and on his funeral. And at his funeral the priest throws in the cash and then the doctor throws in the cash and the lawyer throws in an envelope, and afterwards at the reception, the priest says, you know, I have a confession to make. I kept half of it back and gave the rest to poor children. And the doctor says, you know, I have a confession to make. I kept all of it back. I gave it to the fund to pay for poor people, to pay for their medical bills. And the lawyer says, I am shocked at you people. I wrote him a check for the entire amount.
1: You're right. That's pretty good.
3: I wrote you a fact. Hey,
1: wait a minute. There's one more thing, sir. I have a theory, and maybe you can confirm or deny it for me.
3: Okay.
1: But as America, which litigates itself to death here,
3: certainly does,
1: continues this litigation,
3: mm-hmm.
1: lawyers, on average, take about, 25-30%, sometimes even more of each settlement.
3: If there's something like a personal injury case or a case on contingency,
1: sure.
3: I would say probably 30% to a third was probably standard. Yeah.
1: Yeah, right. So wouldn't it follow that eventually, it may take a generation, but eventually lawyers will have all the money?
3: Well, assuming they don't spend it on fast cars, loud sport jackets, and the
1: fast women.
3: Yes, whatever.
1: Yeah. I mean, really, eventually lawyers will accumulate all of the money.
3: Well, I think that one lawyer, gosh, what is the guy's name?
1: I don't know.
3: There's a very famous jurist and instructor, and I forget his name at the moment, who said that the law as a way of settling people's problems is vastly overrated, and I think that he was right.
1: One last question. I don't get it. People admit they're attorneys that often.
3: Ah.
1: During the whole O.J. thing, I imagine you followed it.
3: I actually didn't pay a lot of attention to it. It was just
1: really?
3: One more trial to me. Not all that interesting one at that, except for the
1: really?
3: Social ramifications.
1: No kidding. Are you a trial attorney?
3: Oh, I've gone to trial a few times, but
1: All right. Well, anyway, you called for a reason, and I diverted you.
3: So. Oh, I sent you a fact today, actually, about what I thought were the president's motivations for his act in Bosnia. And
1: what did you say?
3: Oh, well, basically, I said that I think that really the president is probably confused, or no, he's not confused. He has a different idea of who his constituency is than the rest of the general public. I think he thinks his constituency are the people who believe that that we need to create a one world government, basically.
1: Mm-hmm.
3: And
1: I was gonna say perhaps he thinks his constituency are the French and the English. And the Italians and all the people who ought to be over there doing what we're about to have to go do.
3: Yes, well, I think that may well be. I think that his constituency is a group of people who believes that we need to act in concert as and we need to build a consensus in the world, and we need to get everyone used to it.
1: If you were to guess right now, without looking, how much money would you think is in your couch?
3: Is in my couch?
1: Yeah.
3: I would say a dollar. In fact, I would say on average probably everyone has a dollar or so in their couch.
1: Check it out and let me know.
3: Okay.
1: Thank you very much. In fact, some of the rest of you, while you have an opportunity now, go check and see what's in your couch. East of the Rockies, you're on the air. Hello there.
4: Good morning, Art.
1: Good morning. Where are you?
4: I'm calling from Colchester, listening to you, Illinois, listening
1: yes,
4: to you on WT8930.
1: Excellent. Welcome.
4: I spoke to you yesterday. Question. I could not resist making calling tonight on about the FBI and the monitoring of
1: one out of 100
4: calls.
1: Yes.
4: I see nothing wrong with it in the high crime area. I really don't.
1: Well, the only thing that I would want nailed down fairly carefully is what constitutes a high-crime area. Now, might they not use this authorization to, for example, tap my phone? I mean, you have to imagine they would be interested in what I talk about. And, you know, I talk to a lot of people that are fairly powerful and have a lot of things to say, some of which the government might be either interested in or not like a lot. And might they not be tempted, once they have the ability, you know, to come after people like me?
4: Well, I don't think so, Art. I think they'd, I mean, that person there, they'd want to tap their line and not yours. I mean, let's face it, I mean, you're not a criminal.
1: Well, fine, but I guess that is my point.
4: I mean,
1: is it not a fairly slippery slope, or a possible slippery slope, listening to one out of 100 in high crime areas, to listening to people that, well, you know, might be politically disagreeable to whatever administration sits at the time?
4: Well, yes, I guess you could be right there.
1: Mm.
4: But
1: how about you? Would they like your conversations?
4: No, I think they'd find them extremely, extremely boring.
1: Really?
4: Yes. And comment about your book. I have this lady friend that's going to be getting your book, and she's told me, she said, well, she said, I'll let you read it after I get done with it.
1: Mm.
4: And, of course, I've heard people call in and say, you know, hey, Art, you talk too much about your book. You talk too much about your book. Well, I wrote a magazine article back in 83, which was in a national magazine, and I still talk about it.
1: Well, as you notice, I have shut my mouth about it, and I'm waiting basically until I'm sure that just about everybody's got it. Then I'll let the audience talk about the book. They can flame it or whatever they want to do.
4: Well, after I read it, I'll probably call and make a comment. And now that's like, I'm not in a real crime, high crime area. I mean, we've got a university 7 miles away.
1: So they might be listening.
4: Well, this is possibly so, but the nearest FBI office is in Decatur, Illinois, so... But
1: that doesn't matter.
4: Course, you know, they are not within, shall we say, well, people in Scannerland.
1: I mean, already, you've said enough in this conversation for a Cray computer, which is what they use, to kick it out. You said FBI, you said TAP, you said criminal, you said all kinds of keywords that a Cray computer would say, excuse me, boys, you're going to want to listen to this one. See what I mean by this now?
4: Yeah, I see exactly where you're coming from, Art. But no, the only high crime that we've got in this area is, well, pardon the way I put this, water bills. But I do have one question, seriously.
1: Water bills, yes.
4: Have you had anybody ever, when they call in on your 800 lines, have you noticed that after so many rings you have a recording that comes in and kicks you off and you have to redial again?
1: Happens to everybody on every line.
4: Oh, really?
1: Yes, sir.
4: I didn't know that.
1: Yes. Well, then know it now. It is another great service of your diversified telephone company. They have no real good reason for having done this. In the old days, you could call and let a phone ring 24 hours a day. Now you can't do it. Now you get, I'm sorry, your party is not answering. Please try again later, or something like that. And they've got some limp excuse about not tying up phone lines. Or, I mean, how many of you out there let phones ring for 24 hours a day back when you could do it? Huh? Did you? It seems so unfair to be cut off when you're trying to get through to a talk program. We don't do it to you. It is the phone company. And it is the diversification I somehow know it is. East of the Rockies, you're on the air. Hello.
5: Good morning, Mr. Bell. This is a socialist from Kansas City.
1: Yes.
5: Well, I don't mind you talking about your book.

0: up with the conservative nightmare and Charlie and Doc. They're in there.
1: There's too many right-wing nuts in this country. Somebody would bump me off for the things I've said.
0: You know, actually, when it comes right down to it, and you look at the violence that has been done in America, there has been more violence done by left-wing lunatics.
1: What?
0: Oh, absolutely.
1: Mr. Bell, this is a right-wing country. What are you talking about?
0: No, this is a generally...
1: That is outrageous.
0: This is a generally middle-of-the-road, slightly conservative country. That's what this is. From your perspective on the very far, fringy left...
1: You say such outrageous things.
0: Of course it's right-wing. Listen, I will hold you over because I know that you're not done with me yet.
1: Yes, sir, you got it coming.
0: Yeah, so do you. Stay right there. All right, more in a moment from the high desert. I'm Art Bell.
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1: All right, here I am from your friends in Madison, Wisconsin, Art. Thanks for the scallion update. We still want to do your numerology, but it appears that you don't want us to. Now we think we know why. You are not really named Art Bell. That's your radio name. We think your real name might be Steve. Well, it might. It might be Steve Boutrous, Boutrous, by golly. Art, here's another one. Thought I'd mention that today actually marks the 70... Ooh, this is serious. The 75th anniversary of commercial broadcasting in the USA. Station KDKA, Pittsburgh, is credited with the first commercial broadcast. November 2nd, 1920. With a broadcast of, you know, this is really, I wish I could tell you why this is so interesting. I'll be damned, November 2nd, huh? I'll tell you what, I'll tell you tomorrow why this is so interesting. Ooh, talk about signs. Anyway, KDKA Pittsburgh is credited with the first broadcast on 2nd November 1920 with a broadcast of the Harding Cox election returns, asking the audience if they heard the cast. Then they should be respond by writing to the station. I'll be doggone. That's my board op, Ron, at KTUC in Tucson. Ron, thank you. Ron, you get me a phone number, if you would, to get hold of you, Ron, because I will tell you something that will blow your mind. So it was November 2nd, 75 years ago, the first commercial broadcast station went on the air. You have no idea how personally meaningful that is to me, and I can't tell you today why. Tomorrow I can tell you. Art, Pretty Good Privacy was named that way as a sort of joke. You see, it takes less than an infinite amount of time to...

0: encrypted. Not much less, though. So it's only pretty good instead of perfect. This encryption program has scared our government so much that PGP has been classified as a military weapon in the same category as plutonium. You may think I'm kidding, but it's all true. Signed, Eric the Hacker. And by the way, AOL, America Online, has a big bit of news out that made national news. If you are on AOL and you get something, a piece of email called Good Times, do not open it. Delete it. It is one of the most horrible computer viruses ever concocted. And it will literally get into the root directory of your hard drive and possibly destroy it. It can begin running an algorithm that would actually damage or destroy your processor. So it's a piece of email called Good Times. I think AOL is trying to get rid of it, but it's running around in their system so far without a way to get rid of it. So it's horrible. If you get any email that says Good Times, believe me, do not open it. All right, back now to my friend in Kansas City.
1: Yes, you call me your friend. You do have liberal friends.
0: I do.
1: That was interesting about your dad doing a flip-flop. He's a liberal?
0: Well, it was one of the most... It was awful what I did to my dad. He loved Richard Nixon. I mean, he loved him. And he absolutely did not believe the Watergate charges. And, of course, I was very young. But I was interested. And every day, I would point to the newspaper headline, you know, as Nixon would get in deeper and deeper and deeper. And my dad would have fits, and we'd get into big fights about it. And finally, the day came when, you remember the I am not a crook thing, and then past that, and my dad flipped. And I think there was a little mental break there, and when it occurred. And you know, lately, I mean, my dad was a Marine. He fought on Guadalcanal. There are photographs of my dad on Guadalcanal in the book, in my book. See, I talked about it. There you are.
1: Yeah.
0: And now he uses terms like spraying bullets and these awful guns and on and on and on. So,
1: But you did a flip at the same time, I take it.
0: Well, I grew up.
1: You got religious.
0: Well,
1: you discovered your God.
0: Look, I'm not religious about my politics. I've got a pretty open mind, actually. But I am generally conservative, which is generally correct.
1: Well, that's that money factor. I don't talk politics with my friends or potential friends or acquaintances.
0: I understand that. Otherwise, you'd have few.
1: I'd have certain friends. No, that conservatives, see, you people, you do have a multiple personality. But that's one of the reasons you can't elect a Republican here.
0: You're confusing. You are confusing multiple personality with open mind. You see, yours is so constricted, myopic, that whenever you see anybody who can think in several different directions and chew gum at the same time, you're confused.
1: Is that right? Well, how come? Okay, this government thing.
0: Is this going to get profound, or are you just now reaching for something to say?
1: No, profound. The government thing with, what the lawyer man talked about, that Clinton's constituency is
0: yes,
1: a new world order.
0: Yes.
1: I don't understand where that comes from. I think he's backed the United Nations. United Nations, I think any sensible man would, or woman. It's a pretty bad world if we don't come together and talk.
0: There's nothing wrong with talking. And you know what? If those guys at Wright-Patterson Air Force Base want to shake hands and make peace, I say, by God, great, go home and have peace.
1: Yeah.
0: Yeah.
1: Well,
0: one more thing. You know, you said the lawyer guy.
1: Right.
0: You remember the lawyer joke he told? It was pretty good, huh?
1: Yeah, and I thought it was funny.
0: Here's another one. Let's see if you can get it. Six lawyers buried up to their neck in the sand. What do you have?
1: I give up.
0: Not enough sand.
1: Yeah,
0: I'll see you later. West of the Rockies, you're on the air. Hello.
2: Hi, Art.
0: Hello.
2: This is Charles in San Mateo, California.
0: Hi, Charles.
2: You live in Pahrump.
0: Yes, Pahrump, Nevada. Yes.
1: Yeah, I go camping out there in the Amargosa Valley. It's one of my favorite spots.
0: Beautiful area.
1: Yeah, I love it. I photograph out there. I do like celestial photography, and I was wondering if I could send you some pictures of the moon rising over the Spectre Hills.
0: You certainly may, Alan.
1: I've been waiting for you to give your post office box number
0: okay.
1: again. But
0: do you wish it now?
1: Yeah, please.
0: Do you have a pencil?
1: I'm ready to go.
0: Do you have paper?
1: I'm ready.
0: All right. Post office box,
1: mm-hmm.
0: 4755 in Pahrump, P-A-H-R-U-M-P.
1: Right, and the zip?
0: Nevada, zip code 89041-4755.
1: Thanks, Art. Yeah, and when I want to wash the dust off me, I go stay at the Saddle Inn there, Pahrump.
0: There you are.
1: Yeah. Well, thank you very much. It's
0: you're
1: welcome. To
0: thank you. Also, an update. I had a feeling the guy was wrong. Art, I think your sofa change calculator came up with less than $1 million, was way off the mark. At three persons per household, there are over 80 million, not 8 million households, you're right, in the United States. Even if only one half of them have sofas, unlikely, 78 cents per sofa yields, the bottom line, $33.8 million in sofas. That's serious. $33.8 million in America's sofas. The only thing I'm not sure about is that my 78 cents was a good average. So why don't you all take a minute out now, those of you willing, go to your sofa and count the change. Come back and tell me. And maybe when we get a few reports, we can come up with what appears to be some sort of average. East of the Rockies, you're on the air. Good morning.
2: Art.
0: Yes.
2: This is Pam in Memphis.
0: Hi, Pam.
2: Last night you were talking about why Clinton wanted to get involved with Bosnia.
0: That's correct.
2: Well, what helped the economy get out of the Depression?
0: What Depression? Whose economy?
2: 30s. 1930s. It was World War II, right?
0: What does that have to do with Bosnia now?
2: Well, maybe he wants a war, and he thinks it'll help our economy, because if we go to war, then everybody have jobs creating bombs and weapons and bullets and all that.
0: So to help the munitions people and the defense contractors, we need a good fight.
2: Well, to get everybody jobs. I mean, this is the only way he can think of for everybody to have jobs.
0: War equals jobs.
2: That's what it has been before. I'm not saying that this is a good idea, but it seems like he has a lot of odd ideas to me.
0: Are you married?
2: No.
0: No. If you were and you had a son and he was of the age, how do you think you'd feel about his going over there to the land of landmines and death?
2: Well, I wouldn't like it at all, but if he was 18, it would be his own decision.
0: Well, that's true. That's true, and so far it is a military force. Now, doing this is going to require the calling up of the reserves.
2: Right.
0: So it's going to pull a lot of people away from families and jobs.
2: Right.
0: So, well, all right, thank you very much for the call. I think it is the foreign policy military idea from hell, myself. And we're talking about phone taps. How many of you say things on the phone that you would not want the FBI to hear? You know the way to foil this? The way to foil this is everybody begins to use keywords that will cause the CRA to go crackers. In other words, whatever it is, let's see, FBI, bomb would be good. I'm sure bomb would kick out a conversation. See, the CRA looks through a zillions of conversations, and it looks for keywords, FBI, ATF, McVeigh. We could come up with a million keywords that would stop that CRA cold, and if everybody would simply insert some of these words into the middle of each conversation they have, well, here, I'll show you. First-time caller line, you're on the air.
3: Art, great to get in touch with you. Dean from Maui.
0: You're calling from Maui?
3: Yeah. Yes, in Hawaii. How's it going, Art?
0: Oh, well, boy, I'll tell you, it's a bomb of a call, sir. Glad to hear all the way from Hawaii.
3: Well, just calling about an article in a Time magazine. And have you familiar with Juanita?
0: Juanita?
3: Yes.
0: I remember her. She was really something. I met her south of the border, and we had some great times.
3: A young Inca girl sacrificed about 500 years ago.
0: Is this the one found recently?
3: Yes, yes.
0: How did they know her name was Juanita?
3: Oh, that's what the team named her.
0: Oh, I see. In other words,
3: okay,
0: they didn't really know.
3: I just was a little bit worried because they're going to do blood and DNA examination.
0: Yes.
3: And they're going to look for viruses and germs that may have been around back then. Just a little bit nervous, Art. Sorry.
0: Great. Maybe that's great. Maybe they'll find something they can use. Now, you ask yourself this question. If they found a deadly virus in this Inca girl, long dormant, but one that they can reconstruct, synthesize, and for which there is no cure, what do you think they would do with it? A, destroy it so it could never get loose and hurt mankind, or B, put it away in our arsenal of doomsday weapons that we can let loose just in case we need to. Or C, release it immediately.
3: just the thought of them trying, and they're not even doing it here. They're doing it in a where was it found in Arequipa? So.
0: Well, I'm asking again. What do you think they would do with it?
3: Probably try and make the weapon, Art.
0: Yeah.
3: Put it in our arsenal, save it.
0: Hate to say it, but I'm afraid you're absolutely correct. Thank you very much for the call. Have a good morning. Sorry, but the guy from Hawaii is correct. They probably put it in the arsenal. I don't think they'd release it right away. I don't think they would. All right, back to it. I may have a few surprises for you this morning as the morning wears on. No promises. We shall see. By the way, here we have an honest letter from a newspaper delivery person whose name I shall not use because his boss listens also. Dear Art, I am a newspaper carrier in Memphis. I'm responding to the question about carriers putting papers where customers can't see them. The answer to this question is a definite no. We have employees at the, I don't want to identify where, who redeliver missing papers. The dirty deed would come back to haunt us. From experience, if a customer can't see the paper from their front door, they complain. So we throw the papers from our car onto the customer's driveway. For customers that are handicapped, we walk to the door and place the paper on the porch. Now, some people do take advantage of this. They don't want to walk and pick up their paper. If we know they are fooling us, weird things can happen to their paper. Have you ever closed a storm door on a paper? You can't open that door very easily, of course. Well, I've never done such a thing, but I've heard rumors about others doing it. The paper gremlin attacks again. Well, you can read into that one whatever you want, but it's not real hard to read between those lines, huh? East of the Rockies, you're on the air.
4: Yes, Art.
0: Turn your radio off, please.
4: Yes, Art.
0: There you go. Yes?
4: Yeah, I'm calling from WGNS country.
0: Where?
4: WGNS country.
0: Where is that?
4: Murfreesboro, Tennessee.
0: Oh, yes.
4: Okay, I just heard on the radio a couple of days ago that they were thinking about taking your show off around the first of the year.
0: Might I ask what exactly you heard?
4: Okay, they said something about you all had thought about taking the show, your program, the Dreamland, and your program off the air around the first of the year?
0: Yes. The network is moving from the station you're listening to.
4: Okay.
0: But you will still hear the program. Where did they announce this?
4: It was on WGS.
0: Did the manager go on the air and say it was happening, or...
4: Yeah, he did.
0: He did, huh?
4: Yeah, I guess it was a recording or something, but he did say that.
0: It was a recording.
4: Right.
0: Okay. Well, I guess they're free to announce that. It is, in fact, true. We have decided to change affiliates there.
4: Uh-huh.
0: And all I can tell you at this point is you will not miss the show.
4: Okay. So it'll be on somewhere else down the dial?
0: As they said at WKRP, up and down the dial, yes, I'll be filling you in.
4: Okay. Because the station that I'm listening to right now is WGNS.
0: Right.
4: Okay.
0: I know.
4: Okay.
0: I appreciate the call, sir.
4: Okay, bye-bye.
0: Thank you. First-time caller line, you're on the air.
5: Hey, Art.
0: Yes.
5: My name is Dominic. I used to drive cab in Las Vegas.
0: Oh, yes.
5: You remember me?
0: I do.
5: Yeah, I just was listening. I'm in Rochester, New York. I'm back home now, and I picked up, turned on the radio, and I heard you. I said, wow.
0: I bet you couldn't believe it, huh?
5: No, I thought I was going to never hear you again.
0: That is one big mama of a radio station there in Rochester.
5: Yeah, Wham Radio.
0: Wham 1180. It's 50,000 watts, non-directional totally, and it covers literally from Maine down to Florida.
5: Yeah, I missed that Mount Shasta. You remember Mount Shasta?
0: Tom, of course.
5: Yeah. Nice guy.
0: You know he passed away.
5: Yeah, I know. I remember just when I left Vegas, he passed away.
0: You know,
5: anyway, remember my predictions about the weather?
0: I remember something about it, yes.
5: The fires in Kuwait and...
0: Yes, oh yes.
5: And we were going to have some bad weather. Well, it's turning out that way.
0: And you think it's because of the fires in Kuwait?
5: Well, no, I don't think it's only that. I think.
0: Have you changed your view on that? In other words, you think, yes, it's obviously we've never had this many hurricanes.
5: Yeah.
0: The earthquakes. I'm going to reread the scallion thing in this next hour. I suggest you do not miss it.
5: I won't miss it. I'd like to see if you ever get that Mr. Lear on. He's a great guest.
0: Well, it's been a long, long time.
5: Yeah. Like
0: so I'll get John on again. Yeah, I bet that was some surprise, huh? There you are in Rochester, and all of a sudden there we are.
5: I hope you're going to stay on here now at this station here.
0: We'd like that.
5: Yeah, well, I'll send in my little request and tell them to keep you on.
0: All right.
5: Enjoy your show.
0: Well, we just got there.
5: Okay, I know you did.
0: Take care, my friend.
5: Okay, Art.
0: Right. That's true. Good to hear from New York. As a matter of fact, be kind of fun to hear where exactly the Rochester signal goes. Maybe I will hold open a line for that. How to do that. Got about a million Detroit calls yesterday, but not a lot from, but it was Rochester's first night on. So a lot of people were sitting there going, who the hell is this guy? What's he doing? Well, what we're doing is live talk radio in the middle of the night. Let's see, it ought to be 1, 2, 3, 4 o'clock in the morning. 4 o'clock in the morning already in Rochester. So when I come back, I will hold the line open for Rochester listeners for a little while. I think that might be fun. What do you think? What do you think? Tap 1 in 100 phone lines in crime-infested areas. The only thing I don't understand is how they define that. That'd be real important. We'll be right back.
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1: That it is, my friend. And coming up in a moment, I've got a surprise from Perth. That should give you some hint of what we're about to do. And so now, I promised it. I promised it. And we're going all the way now to Perth, Australia. The man down under, he's Stan Deo, and he's a fascinating guy. We had him on once, and I'll tell you, Stan, you kind of flamed me a little bit in your email message.
2: I did.
1: Yeah.
2: I admit it.
1: Let me read part of what Stan said. Art, we have given you the nickname the Artichoke. You see, artichokes have lots of barbs on the outside, but when you butter them up and look behind the barbs, you find a tender heart. So that's a semi-flame, I guess.
2: Yeah.
1: Anyway, look, when we first had you on, Stan, you know, the people up at the network, they're a humorous bunch. And they thought, initially, they heard me calling Australia, and they went, what? I wonder if we'll even be able to sell enough tapes to cover the cost of the call. Well, we sold tons of tapes, and... So I went, na-na-na-na-na-na. Basically, you're a fascinating character. You captivated the audience, Stan, and that's why you're back. Look, tell the audience, and there's a lot of new audience out there, tell the audience who you are and why you're in Australia, and then we'll go from there.
2: All right, Art. I'm Stan Deo, obviously born in the United States in Texas, in a town called Valley Mills, and I went from there up to Dallas and was raised there. I went to the United States Air Force Academy for a couple years in Colorado at the courtesy of the government. I got into a lot of very interesting projects at the academy, some of which were not in the normal curriculum. They were to do with intelligence. And I know that a lot of people will find it hard to believe, but that's kind of where they recruited a lot of people at the time. And I was part of an experimental program with people that were programmed with high-speed flash queuing, with hypnosis, with various other things that allowed us to...
1: Wait a minute. You just jumped by me. What is high-speed flash queuing?
2: Oh, sorry. I forgot. Yep. Where they put you in a room, several of you, and... the temperature is at body temperature in the room, and you see a screen in front of you, and you're told to focus at the focus dot and close your eyes. And when the instructor says open, you are to open your eyes and not blink for 4 or 5 seconds while a high-speed flash slide projector puts 200 frames a second on the screen in front of you.
1: Wow.
2: And your mind is programmed with every page photographically. When they do this, you don't realize it at the time, but it does shove it into your subconscious mind, and you assimilate it over the next few days or weeks as you sleep. There were a lot of things that were done in that manner as experimental things, but some of us did better than others at receiving the data.
1: Mm-hmm.
2: Just as an aside, I remember in the class where we did this at the academy after lunch one afternoon, the first time they tried it on us, well, we went in and they pulled a stunt on us, and we all laughed because they told us we just read a 200-page book in a few seconds, and all we could see on the screen was just flashing gray patterns. And he said, look, I'll prove it to you. And he started mentioning words, key words out of the story that they just pumped into our mind. And when he said, I think it was like a scarf or red or something like that, Stretch up behind me jumped up, this tall, skinny fellow, he jumped up and he says, sir, let me interrupt. I see the page you're talking about. I see it floating in the air. I can really see it.
1: Ooh, that's incredible.
2: And he read it word for word. And so, you know, then we were impressed. But anyway, that's where I went to school. And from there, things got more complicated as I left the academy and was approached by Dr. Teller's people, Edward Teller, through Dr. James R. Maxville in Dallas, about new kind of propulsion systems for circular wing flying craft. And eventually, along those lines, I was sent to Australia and introduced to the Australian government by Teller and Maxwell's people to continue my research down here. Why? I don't know. They just simply said that Australia was the place for me to do it. Is that enough, or do you want more?
1: Well, tell them the capabilities of the craft that you worked on?
2: Well, the craft that I was first designing was what's called a plasma craft. It heated the air and moved it over the surface of the craft and underneath it and back inside and up around again and swirled it around like a toroid or like a smoke ring.
1: Right.
2: And we had not built one. I was just simply going through the method of moving the charged air at home with my equipment. And anyway, this particular kind of craft would fly very fast and leave no shockwave, but it would leave a heat pattern, and it would frequently catch its seals on fire. Now, when I was recruited into the program, I was told about 52 other projects that have preceded mine since the mid-50s. I was late coming into the game, and you weren't invited in unless you stumbled upon the right way to do propulsion. Now, as I'm saying, mine was a plasma drive. There were others that I was shown, one particular one that other people had done, which used electromagnetic fields, doing essentially the same thing I was doing with the plasma, charged air, but doing it with electromagnetic fields around and through the craft and its crew. Much more efficient than what I was working on, but still along the same principle of breaststroking your way through the environment without pushing. It's called asymmetric propulsion. It can turn corners. The new craft, like you could turn a corner 25,000 miles an hour in the atmosphere or underwater if that were the case. I mean, I don't think they'd fly that fast underwater, but in the atmosphere or in space, you can turn a corner that fast without spilling a drop of coffee while you're drinking and go around a corner. Inertia is conserved. Momentum is conserved toward a focus point inside the craft, so that you make it heavier, but that's about it. And
1: all right, Stan, I had Richard Hoagland on the other day.
2: Oh, yes, how's he doing?
1: Oh, just fine. He made reference to the STS-48 mission. You're familiar with that?
2: Yes.
1: You're familiar with the video footage that came from STS-48?
2: The people that got it out of NASA first sent me copies to analyze.
1: So you're very familiar with it?
2: Yes.
1: Stan, some of what you see in those in that video would appear to be doing exactly what you're just talking about.
2: Yeah, I know. If you looked at the whole video before the laser burst and everything else, or the plasma burst that went up, apparently, you see a lot of things flying around in the atmosphere at high speed that you don't normally see. I'm still not sure whether all that traffic was real items or whether it was thermal anomalies, but whatever they were traveling very fast and making most erratic movement.
1: Exactly. The kind of turn you just talked about. One of them.
2: Exactly. Look, I understand how all this happened. I mean, I've seen photographs inside the assembly area over in Saudi Arabia where at Jabal Tawouk, where they did some of this, the Americans did some of this testing. And these craft are just big flat bar coils wrapped around something like a donut, a square section donut, and they generate a tremendous field by building it up over a period of time. Anyway, they can do things that are extraordinary. They really affect the passage of time. I'm not saying it's a time machine or anything crazy like that, but they can affect physical and chemical reactions in matter, living or inanimate,
1: right,
2: so that when you're inside the field, the time dilates for you or expands depending on where you are in the field. So you could spend 5 days and 15 minutes if you're in the wrong place in the field.
1: Huh.
2: In other words, it came up walking one of the craft that was parked and it had its field on, and you started walking toward it. But theoretically, as you started to walk toward it and go into the field and talk to the people inside and turn around and come back out, to you, 5 days may have passed. You can grow a five-day beard. But when you get back out to the outside where you entered the craft from, 15 minutes may not have passed. You see what I'm saying?
1: Well, I do. That's incredible. Stan, for this kind of technology to have existed this long with Stan Deo and some other people I've talked to only knowing about it and it not being widely known, although it is now, how can that be? I mean, how can that incredible kind of secret be kept?
2: Well, I think that's a fair enough question, Art, and it's not one that is new to me. I've asked it myself many times. How is it that we're the only ones that know this, and why doesn't anyone else know about it? Part of the problem is that when people like myself have tried to leak it, there's been such a tremendous media considered it. They just said, well, if it was possible, they would have told me. I'm a physicist, or I'm a leading financier, or a philosopher. You know, all these people would have said, I would have been told if it was real. And so I assume that a part of it is the psychology of mass movements is the reason that people haven't been more aware of it. The information is here. You can dig up a lot of the stuff I do. I give photostats, and I tell you names, places, people, companies. Go look it up. I've printed it for 18 years. The only thing I can tell you positively is that America has withstood every assault I could make trying to get my books into the country. I can only do it through small mail-order houses or direct mail because the major publishing companies won't touch me with a 10-foot pole. And I'm a bestseller in this country, and I'm published in French and English in 22 countries, but I can't get in America. I've been trying to tell people in America, and that's the biggest vacuum in the knowledge game is in America. You guys just are being wrapped in a blanket and kept blind.
1: Right. Well, I really do believe that. It's not so much what we're told as what we're not told.
2: Exactly.
1: That really is true. Now, I did find the facts in question that came from a fellow named Nighthawk. So we're going to jump subjects here, and then we'll come back.
2: Okay.
1: But he said, Edgar Cayce, the sleeping prophet, long ago predicted a chamber beneath the paws of the Sphinx would be found. In it would be found records of Atlantis. I believe Gordon Michael Scallion mentioned a major find in Egypt this year. Yes,
2: he did.
1: Also, John Anthony West. Today on KOIN-TV here in Portland, they ran a story that indeed they had just uncovered a chamber just exactly where Cayce said it would be. Now, I've also got late news that I will give you and the audience from Gordon Michael Scallion. He sent it to me late today, very serious stuff. But regarding the area under the Sphinx, do you know anything about that, or is this sort of updating you?
2: It's updating me. I have to be honest, Art. I do have a comm link to Scallion over the computer, and I've just been remiss this week. I haven't gotten back to his last message, but I know he has said that, and I know there are digs occurring near the Sphinx. There have been for several months with reputable archaeologists, and there have been chambers found there and further up the Nile. I will just have to wait and see as far as I can say.
1: How do you feel about Gordon Michael Scallion? I just, you know, just sort of an off-the-hip reaction on Scallion.
2: Well, let's say he does things differently than I do. Certainly his earthquake and volcano-type stuff, his predictions there, are almost identical to what I get doing the hard slog with mathematics and computers and data from NASA. I come up with the same answers, perhaps not as quick or not as far in advance as his. But on that particular side of things, yes, I think what he is saying is of good social value.
1: All right. Well, he said, watch very carefully Mount Vesuvius in Italy and Etna in Sicily. And I just, let's see, it was Sunday night, Stan. CBS ran a big story on the geologists watching Vesuvius, and they think it's about to go.
2: That's true.
1: We've
2: been saying the same thing in our newsletter.
1: I just got an article from a European newspaper saying that the geologists in Sicily are now detecting increased serious activity at Etna.
2: Yep.
1: And then late today, I got a bulletin from Gordon saying that he believes the last cycle has begun.
2: Well, look, in Italy, I mean, what I'm going to tell you here is published news on the American Reuters or AP. So
1: all right, before you tell me, it's a good point to have a cliffhanger. So hang on just a second. Let me take care of business, and we'll come right back to Stan Deo in Perth, Australia. Stay right where you are. Now, back to Stan Deo. Stan.
2: Yes, Art.
1: All right, Earth changes, and what you see and what he sees, different methods, same rough conclusion, eh?
2: Yep. Look, on Vesuvius, let me just point out, 24th of August this year, there was an article in Reuters And I'll just read you a part of it here, and you try to read between the lines here.
1: All right.
2: Volcano on the brew. Vesuvius still threatening after all these years. Most scientists agree there is no risk of an eruption soon, but disagree over how much warning Vesuvius on the densely populated Bay of Naples will give before exploding again. We don't want to see similar destruction as what occurred in 79 A.D.
1: Mm-hmm.
2: About 50 people were killed in 1944 when we had the last major lava flow.
1: Right.
2: The last significant eruption was in 1631 before that, killed 4,000 people, blah, blah, blah. Scientists and geologists at the government Civil Protection Department recently completed a major plan to evacuate some 600,000 people from the Vesuvius area.
1: That's correct.
2: Okay, now why would we do this?
1: It's at this point, it is a voluntary evacuation thing. And the story that ran on CBS, Stan, said the people who live below Vesuvius have the same attitude as the people of Pompeii, live for today, and they're not moving.
2: Well, what about the people in California and Oregon and Washington State that are living right on an active line and the people in Japan?
1: I know.
2: But I'm sitting here watching this stuff on these thermal satellites, and I can't believe people still live there, but they're doing it.
1: But, Stan, I understand that. I mean, people have lives, they have families, they have homes, they have jobs, they have all of this, and you just, you know, on Scallion's word or Stan Dale's word or Art Bell's word or anybody else's, you don't want to believe it. You don't want to believe it.
2: I know. Well, last time we talked on your show toward the end of it, some people asked me, what do you do? And since that your show, a lot of your listeners, lots of them have sent me email and letters and questions about what do we do with our business, our family, and this and that.
1: Right.
2: And your point is very valid. My opinion is that there is no safe place on the planet, really. I mean, there probably is, but I mean, it is impossible for us to really say that is the best place. Nothing will happen to you. You've got a perfect, happy life there. You're just going to have to make the best of life where you are. But it doesn't mean you can't prepare for things to float in your area or food that you can carry on your back or transport or communication, whatever you want that you can carry with you. You can make minor preparations to keep your family mobile and provided for, basically, in the event of a civil emergency. And all you have to do is read the old newspapers in the last 3 or 4 years about any major hurricane or earthquake site and see that there was fresh water shortages for months after that and sanitation problems. And look at these problems and address them for your family. Those are the important issues. If you survive the initial big bang or thump or tidal wave or whatever, great. Pick up your life and go on after that. You're not going to be alone. Other than that, as I said before in your last show, from my Christian perspective, it is a very good time for people to really look at their spiritual life because there's going to be a lot of people dying. And for those of us that believe you live after this, it is tantamount to look at that side of it.
1: All right. Well, on that cheery little note, we'll break here at the bottom of the hour and be right back to you, Stan. Stan Dale, all the way from down under, Perth, Australia. More coming in a moment, and yes, we will get the phone lines open. Stay right there.
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1: Top of the morning, everybody. My guest is Stan Dale from Perth, Australia. We're going to find out why Stan's in Australia here shortly. Maybe we'll try and find out why he can't get published here, of all places. His homeland. Hey, Stan, do people in Australia refer to it as the land down under? I suppose you guys don't think of it that way, huh?
2: Oh, we do refer to it that way because everyone else does.
1: Oh, I would think from your perspective, we would be the land down under.
2: Oh, I suppose, but they do look as up. They look up to America.
1: I see.
2: Believe it or not.
1: I see. Stan, what I would like to know first, I guess, is you agree in substance with Gordon Michael Sky and about the Earth changes that you both say are coming. But you come at it from different directions. Explain to the audience how you reach the conclusions that you have reached.
2: All right. Well, there's two things. First of all, my findings have about earthquakes and volcanoes and various other things are from analyzing data from the NASA SEAWIFS, SEAWIFS program, and from the OTUS program from Naval Fleet Headquarters, which I have access to over the Internet. I have been putting together color image maps and plotting earthquake data from USGS in Denver to put together long-term period plans for or forecasts for when earthquakes are going to get worse in various areas. And going on that basis, which is basically statistical, I've been able to know when at different times of the year we're going to have windows, like Gordon does, and certainly we're approaching three windows right now. Between now and the end of January, and at the same time, I've been able to look at heat patterns in the surface of the oceans using the Naval satellite,
1: mm-hmm.
2: and this tells me when heat is building up under the ocean for some reason. That's not 100% accurate, but so far it has been so accurate that when we did your show last, I had no idea that the areas that we targeted at that time would be hit by so much destruction then. I was expecting it even later. And certainly Japan had 8,700 earthquakes in the space of 10 days after I talked to you on the show.
1: It's a funny thing, Stan. You're exactly right. Actually, it's gone now, I think, over 9,000. And I reported that on the show, and people were telling me I was out of my mind.
2: Oh,
1: and,
2: no, you're not. It is all over the wire services.
1: Yeah, it is. It absolutely is. And people choose not to believe these things, I guess, or don't want to hear them, and so they don't.
2: Well, let me tell you something interesting about that. You and I read the press. I went over, I tied into Japan to their seismic services there and got the data as well. I called our guys in the United States Geophysical Service in Denver. I said, hey, look, guys, I'm on your instant alert system here for big earthquakes. How come I didn't get any notice of the, at this time, it was 6,000 earthquakes that have occurred in Japan? I said, you know, there's nothing on my charts. Where's the data?
1: Right.
2: And the guy says to me, oh, gee, did they have that many earthquakes over there? Didn't know it. It wouldn't show on us. You know, if it's less than Richter 2 or something, we probably wouldn't pick it up and wouldn't know about it. And they didn't have a clue officially that it was even happening after 6,000 of them had occurred.
1: That's unbelievable.
2: It is unbelievable. I don't believe it. But anyway, that's the official story. And there's a lot of stuff that happens. Like on my webpage on the Internet, I put addresses that tie into NASA and various other places I use so that people can go in and grab the same data and do the same kind of analysis themselves. Don't trust me. Do it yourself.
1: What they probably ought to do, Stan, is to put in a link between your web page and mine.
2: Yes, I think I can. Well, so yeah, they can vector to mine from yours, and I can go to yours from mine. If you want me to, I'll put you on mine as a vector.
1: Oh, that's fine. I don't understand all of that yet.
2: If I say push Art Bell's name on my page, it'll instantly dive over to your section. If you want me to, I'll do that. I'll certainly do that.
1: Yeah, and you can request to the people who run my page. I don't run it, Stan. They do it for me. And you can request they do the same thing. The
2: all right, well, I'll drop in on an email and tell them that.
1: All right.
2: But anyway, where were we? The reporting of these earthquakes and things. Now, some of my links on my Internet web page are little lines that you press a button and it takes you off to that particular site. Some of these have been cut off in the last 3 or 4 days.
1: Oh.
2: A couple of them into NASA, they have denied access to me. They were open. They were public. One of them was the Mars Exploration Group. I told people how to go in there and get a daily Martian weather report. Okay, they have even color pictures of the wind patterns on Mars every day for the Mars missions they're planning right now.
3: And they cut it off.
2: They cut my link off. No explanation, access denied. Now, it was only after I put it on my webpage and started to share it with folks and let other people dive in and have a look, bang, I got denied access. Now, there's a lot going on, like with comet and asteroid defense. My last newsletter, which is a printed one, I can't get it up on the Internet just yet. I'm working on it. We found inside NASA an AIAA paper on the near-Earth object conferences they've held, and they held one in September in Italy. All the leading scientists, I've got every name here, and I've got even minutes of the proposed meeting and what they were going to discuss about how serious the threat of asteroid and comet near-Earth approaches are. And they're spending money and putting urgent all over it. And then at the bottom they say, however, don't worry, this probably won't happen for another 300 or 400 years that anything would hit, but we're just getting ready. This is bull dust. They're sitting down here laying out plans for orbit determination, deep space tracking. They've even discussed how they're going to explode a two-stage nuclear device near an asteroid to powder dust and then to use that dust as a cushion so they don't fragment it and blow it out of orbit to get it away from us. They're talking things here that are extraordinary, and this is on the Internet in a non-classified section, just not widely broadcast. So I printed the whole thing in the newsletter. Everything they had, I just printed.
3: Stan, the latest I've got on Hale-Bopp, which is a gigantic, comet. I mean, who knows? It's 100 miles in diameter at minimum. And
2: yep.
3: It is out beyond the orbit of Jupiter. And the late information I've got is they've taken a photograph showing a strange spiral and a piece that apparently has broken off from it.
2: That's
3: and,
2: correct.
3: And is about 30% the brightness of the nucleus of the comet itself. Not a third the size, mind you, but a third the brightness. Now, do you have anything beyond that, or is that about what you've got?
2: At the moment, that's where it seems to be stuck. Again, at the NASA links, at JPL and at Enki, wherever we're diving in to grab the comet pictures, things have slowed down there. In the last week, we can get in to most of them. We're not denied access, but things have slowed down. There's been a lot of talk about why it appeared to change course, and it was bad data in the beginning, so that's why they think it was, and all this kind of stuff. But there is something very unusual about this comet, and it is doing, as you're saying, it is spiraling, it's thrown off a piece, but at the moment, everything's going quiet on it. And if you could see the history of the data pages, you'd realize it's gone slow for some reason.
3: And one other item, it has never, you know, our American press has always had a thing on comets. I mean, ABC, NBC, CBS, CNN, they all pick up stories on comets. And here we've got something roughly 10 or 20 times the size of Halley's Comet, and there has not been one word.
2: Well, the mass of it is actually, I think they said 100. What is it? 100. I think the mass they said might be 1,000 times that of Halley's Comet.
3: Well, it may be. It may be. In other words, monstrously larger, whatever the number is, and there's not been a word in the standard press. That just doesn't figure. It's really weird.
2: It is very weird. And looking behind the scenes with all the emergency meetings going on about what we do to move comets and asteroids out of Earth's way, I tell you, in fact, I've talked to a couple of the leading astronomers. One is Duncan Steele here at the Australian National Observatory,
3: uh-huh.
2: who has written a book called The Killer Asteroids. And I called Duncan. I said, look, I hate to bother you. I said, but should we tell people, you know, that they're coming and that there is a problem to avoid the panic problem? Should we really tell them or not? And he said, look, that might have been the idea a few years ago. He said, but now we've got to tell them. He said, that's why I brought the book out. It is serious. We need to tell them. It is not a minor issue. So, you know, how many warnings do you need? I mean, this guy is a qualified person in the field, respected, and his group, he and McNaught, I think, is the other fellow, have been watching this new comet, and their reports show all the time on the comet pages. In fact, that's another area. In fact, while we're talking, I'll just plug in and see if we can pick up the comet pages.
3: All right.
2: I'll put it in the background. We'll talk about it later.
3: All right. Why are you in Australia?
2: Well, it wasn't by choice. I was sent here by the American, elements of the American government with Dr. Teller and his crowd at Lawrence Livermore Radiation. I was sent here to do research, continue my research on two things, primarily a new kind of aircraft propulsion that would make a flying saucer, and secondary to that, which got me in more trouble than the saucer stuff, was looking at ways to convert energy straight out of the environment into electricity without using petroleum or things like that, but using resonating circuits like Nikola Tesla did. And those are the two areas that got me in trouble in the States. And then rather than shut me up any other way, I think they put me down here to finish my work and cut my funds off.
3: All right, but basically you still retain your citizenship, or do you not?
2: No, I gave that away back in 77.
3: So you are now an Australian.
2: Extradition.
3: You're an Australian citizen.
2: Yeah, well, I call myself a West Australian Texan.
3: But, I mean, technically you're an Australian.
2: Yeah, I'm technically an Australian citizen, Australian passport now, and it was done simply to keep my own government, to the American government, from jerking me out of here if I didn't want to leave Australia. Now it doesn't matter. They could do it anyway. But
3: You could have come back, though. I mean, there was a time when you could have come back to the States, but you obviously, for whatever reason, chose not to.
2: I did come back twice. I came back with a film crew one time and by myself the other. And certainly no one stopped me at Los Angeles when I came in, but we did pick up a two-man intelligence team that were fairly lowbrow types. I mean, they gave themselves away pretty early in the game, but they stuck with us like glue while we were there with the film crew. And there have been no formal things that said, don't come home. They gave me a business permit, but I can't get I tried to get my U.S. citizenship back, and they wouldn't allow that. That was a very difficult road. So definitely that welcome mat has been removed.
3: And is it because of what you're obviously, I guess, what you're trying to tell everybody?
2: I think so. I don't – look, Art, I don't understand exactly what my value in their whole equation is, whether I'm a threat, an asset, or whatever. I've got to be honest. I know I'm still in their equation, still factored into Department of Defense and various other people. I'm probably not available on your police computers and things like that. I've had that checked. But in the intelligence game, I'm still there and current. And I just don't know whether they treat me as an asset, as collateral, or what. But I'm in there in the game for what we're talking about, UFOs, crowd control, information exchange and dissemination.
3: Maybe they have converted their thinking about you, Stan. Maybe they regarded you originally as a threat and now regard you as part of a sort of a conditioning process.
2: It's possible, Art. I mean, I've tried to avoid being used by anybody, and I guess living out here has been helpful in that respect because I'm so far out of the game that people don't talk to me that often. But now that I've gotten back on the Internet, you know, a lot of strange things have happened on my computer. I can see when they're kind of diving in there occasionally to see what we're up to. I don't mind. There's nothing we're doing that's secret. But believe me, they do monitor what comes out of my computer.
3: Well, let me tell you another story that's circulating this morning. The Federal Bureau of Investigation has just requested of Congress permission to freely monitor, they say, one out of every 100 phone calls in high-crime areas, no doubt using computers, Craze and so forth, to look for keywords, to look for people who are having conversations about crime or maybe Sandeo-type things that they can listen to.
2: Well, they're already doing it here in this country. I've got a number of friends that work for the phone companies that talk off the record to me, and certainly they watch my phones here and a lot of other folks, and they run tapes on them, and they do keyword searches. But they did tell me that they didn't just do it willy-nilly across the board with all phone calls, that they still had to target specific numbers because they didn't have the computing power to grab everyone's conversation. It's not quite that big yet.
3: Well, we're getting pretty close to that here, Stan. Stand by just a moment. We'll be right back to you. My guest is Stan Dale, all the way from Perth, Australia. Next hour, he's all yours. All right. Again, we're close to the top of the hour here. Stan, from Dean in Kauai, Hawaii, asking, regarding your ocean thermographs, can you update us on the hotspots? What are the hotspots? Are there any new or emerging locations you can report about?
2: All right. Well, we put it up on our webpage. I try to do that every day. As of 24 hours ago, there was a circular red hot spot or a bright yellow hot spot on our coding system, which means a significant one, about 500 miles west of Baja, California. That's the closest thing to America of immediate value. There were some minor heat areas building up off the coast of Mexico and Nicaragua.
3: Hmm.

0: right inland and wipe the dickens out of the coast there. And what was happening was these, whatever was making this heat was producing the cyclonic or hurricane winds, and of course went right through that whole area. So we saw that.
1: Now that's down close to you. Can I ask you, Stan? I had a report that the typhoon, really, you guys down there have typhoons. The typhoon that was headed for the Philippines at one point had sustained winds of 180 miles an hour. Is that correct?
0: It could be. I'd have to check the links on that. On my webpage, I do have a link that goes into the whole American tornado and earthquake and hurricane watch. And you can actually plug in and get the track and velocity of it as every report comes in, plus some of the satellite photos of it.
1: All right. Are you aware that in Perth, you're very close to the 19.5 degree angle that Mr. Hoagland talks about all the time?
0: Yeah. Look, I don't know about Richard's stuff. I've followed that. I've got his videos. I've studied his mathematics. And a lot of the things that are happening on the planet are outside the 19.5 north or south. Some of them are up around a 45 in Japan, and I'm not denying that there are a lot of things we don't understand about, his tetrahedral mass and things like that, but certainly I see things happening outside the areas he has specified.
1: Mm-hmm.
0: If we go around saying, look, I live at 19.5 degrees, I better cut my wrists or move, that's ridiculous.
1: No, I was just pointing it out.
0: I'm being flippant. There's so much going on at the moment that I'm getting a bit tired because we're working 7 days a week here. I'm getting about 4 hours sleep a night.
1: Stan, you're right about that. There's so much going on. It's the quickening. That's what I call it. Listen, we're at the top of the hour. I'd like the audience in the next hour to be able to ask you a question, so relax, and we'll be right back to you.
0: Okay, Art.
1: Stan Dale from Perth, Australia, right back.
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1: And my guest from the land down under, Stan Dale, Perth, Australia. Back to him in just a second. And the big question everybody's sending me on fax machine is, what's Stan's web address? So get a pencil, get a paper, get ready to write. It'll be the first thing we'll ask him, then we'll open the lines. Stan Dale, back in just a moment. Now, back to Stan Dale. Stan, tell everybody how to get to your web page, if you would.
2: To my web page. Well, for those of you that are on the net, it's the following.

0: address. http://www.init.net/au. And then this next thing is a tilde. It's like a little Spanish tilde. And then my name, S-T-A-N-D-E-Y-O. Oh, all lowercase. All right, I'll read that back one more time. http://www.iinet.net/tilde/S-T-A-N-D-E-Y-O. All lowercase. That'll take you to my webpage, and that's where we'll link from there.
1: They're going to have to do something to fix that.
0: It's long, isn't it?
1: Yeah, there's got to be a better way. As I say, I think getting a link set up between your page and my page would be a good idea. At any rate, one other question, then I'd like to take some calls. Art, please ask how we can get... You did write a couple of books, right, Stan? They're called The Cosmic Conspiracy and The Vindicator Scrolls?
0: That's correct.
1: They're hard to find.
0: Well, look, down here they're not, but certainly if you have problems... you can mail to us here, or there is one crowd that are helping us in Illinois that you might be able to get it through, Nexus Magazine there. But our address here is P.O. Box 71, Kalamunda, that's K-A-L-A-M-U-N-D-A, West Australia, Australia, 6076, and... either book is $30 U.S., and that includes the airmail to wherever you are, any place on the planet. We do have stocks, reasonable stocks of both at the moment. We just had to reprint the other one, the Cosmic Conspiracy.
1: All right, you better give that address one more time.
0: Okay, P.O. Box 71.
1: Right.
0: Kalamunda, that's K-A-L-A-M-U-N-D-A, Kalamunda.
1: Right.
0: West Australia.
1: Right.
0: In Australia, 6076. That's our PO box. It's my personal one, and then you know we'll help you get the address that you need, or the book that you need from that address.
1: Right.
0: I'm just looking up the other thing here for you. The guys in Illinois that are helping us from Nexus Magazine. They're being quite good about this. They are in Kempton, Illinois, at Nexus Magazine. So it's NEXUS Magazine, Nexus Magazine, P.O. Box 177, Kempton, K-E-M-P-T-O-N, Kempton, Illinois, zip code 60946-0177. Now, they have the magazine there probably around $25 U.S. plus postage. I'm just guessing at the price. I think that's about what it is. If you want to fax them, they are on 815-253-6300, phone number 815-253-6464. I write for that magazine here, and I'm doing their electronic presence on the web here shortly. So there's a fairly close alliance between us, so you're almost writing straight to me if you write to them.
1: All right. All right, Stan.
0: That takes care of that, okay?
1: It does. And if you wouldn't mind, I'd like you to take a few questions on the phones.
0: Great stuff.
1: All right, here we go. West of the Rockies, you're on the air with Stan Deo in Australia.
0: Hello
1: there. Going once, going twice, gone. On the first-time caller line, you're on the air with Stan Deo in Australia. Hello.
2: Hi.
1: Where are you, sir?
2: I'm Canonbarian. I had just faxed in a suggestion that you carry the book, but he just gave all the information how to get it since he had all the trouble.
1: Right.
2: All right. And I also had asked on the facts. I haven't got your two books yet, your autograph books that I'd ordered. And,
1: well, they should be there shortly, sir. Do you have a question for Stan?
2: Well, I was just giving the suggestion of getting the books, but he gave it.
1: All right. Well,
2: Thank
1: then
2: you.
1: It's settled. Thank you very much. Wild card line, you're on the air with Stan Deo. Hello.
3: Hi, Art. I'm calling from Eastern Oregon.
1: Yes, sir.
3: On KLBM. I appreciate, I heard Stan the first time he was on the show, and I appreciate, I think he mentioned that he was concerned about not giving out too information, so too much information where people would be upset or
1: yes.
3: closing businesses and stuff like this, right?
0: Yeah.
3: But, you know, you have Scallion now saying what he's saying, and tonight he's also saying that, you know, it's just not being reported to us for whatever reason, and I would appreciate if he would just be, instead of just dancing around it, just be a little bit more specific, as specific as he can be.
1: Gee, it didn't sound like a dance to me. I thought it was very clear, but go ahead, Stan.
0: I've had a number of folks email me with that same kind of comment, and certainly my first program was a little bit cautious, mainly because I wasn't too certain of the technology or the equations I was using to derive the earthquake occurrences and when and where. I still am a bit cautious of them because they're running on statistical figures. Gordon Michael Scallion he's got access to things I certainly don't in the way he gets it. And if he says that he sees the quakes hitting in various places, well, I can't compete with that. I can only generally say, look, these areas are prone. They are about to go. It would appear statistically they're going to happen. And so mine is, in the end run, not as efficient as someone who can see into the future, if indeed he can do that. I know that from my biblical studies that there are prophecies for the times we live in that do say that there will be tremendous earthquakes in diverse places and famines and plagues of disease all over the planet when we kind of enter into the beginning of the millennial period that people speak of.
1: Mm-hmm.
0: So I speak in generalities in that sense. As specific as I can get, I put onto my webpage, which is the actual maps that I'm working with, and I try to do that every day so that you can see where the heat patterns are building up. And if I see something there that catches my attention, I put it on the picture or write about it on the webpage and say, look at this. This could mean something. And certainly I've done that in the last couple of weeks that I've been on the web. 3 days ago, I put on the temperature changes for the planet and showing where I thought there was trouble. And in the last, 48 hours, a new typhoon threatens to wipe the Philippines. Mexico has a quake. Nicaragua has a quake. Puerto Rico has a quake. And two volcanoes are firing up over Vesuvius. And they had an earthquake over in the Balkans. Again, all this was stuff that you could derive from looking at our thermal charts. So I'm pleasantly surprised by this, but I don't know how more specific I could be.
1: I'm not sure I'm pleasantly surprised by it. I'm unpleasantly surprised by it. When I picked up the information about Vesuvius and Etna that Scallion warned about, Stan, shock is the right word. In other words, I've always felt, you know, I talked to Gordon. He's a good friend.
0: Yep.
1: We spent a lot of time talking, and my opinion has always been if there is a real McCoy, Gordon is the one. Because
0: right.
1: he will talk to me in private with the same concern and worry and intensity that he talks on the air, or even more so, and we'll spend a long time talking about it. Now, the one thing I'll say of Gordon Michael Scallion is, again, it's the only way I know to put it. If there is a real McCoy of, you know, somebody you can see, he's the one. Modern day, he's the one.
0: Right.
1: And you reach and he reaches what seem like similar catastrophic conclusions through different means, and to me that is meaningful.
0: I guess it is, actually. I hadn't thought about it that way.
1: Uh-huh. Well, I'm thinking about it that way. On the wild card line, you're on the air with Stan Deo in Australia. Hello.
4: Good morning, Mr. Bell.
1: Hello.
4: This is Leonard.
1: Yes, Leonard. What can I do for you?
4: Well, I'd like to ask him a question about prophecy, Bible prophecy.
1: All right.
4: If he's read in the 18th chapter of Leviticus, the correlation or the connection there is between the spiritual world and the material world, and when God says that the earth is going to vomit out its inhabitants because of the abominations and the wickedness that is surfacing on the earth.
1: All right. Stan, do you relate what you are finding scientifically? Do you correlate it to biblical prophecy at all?
0: Oh, no question about it. Yes, I do indeed. As I said before, I'm a confirmed Christian. I believe in Jesus Christ as my Savior. There's no question about that. But I have a head start on a lot of folks in that I nearly died back in 69 from a bacteria that I contacted. And I got out of my body for a short while and out there. And so I have an edge in that I know that we do live outside the body. And there is a world to deal with after we leave the body. And that's basically, if I had to do anything on your program or anything else from now until the time I die that was very important, it would be to say, people, you do live after you die out of this body. It is most important that you come to grips with how you're going to deal with that, you know, the pros and cons of it. Investigate that and get to the bottom of it urgently, because I think you haven't got very much time left.
1: Could we ask you about that experience? Exactly what did you experience?
0: Well, when I started to leave the body, I was in a great deal of pain. I was laying in a bed, and they had given me some Acromycin 4, which is an antibiotic at the time as an experiment.
1: Mm-hmm.
0: And I hurt so badly that I was moving my body to positions, actually were semi-like on a cross type thing, to get to where I didn't hurt so much. And as I was concentrating on this, I noticed that the sound in the room and in outside the building turned down like a volume knob, and I couldn't hear anymore.
1: Hmm.
0: And I thought, this is novel, and I became distracted from the pain by trying to figure out why I couldn't hear. And then I noticed I was getting tunnel vision, and the darkness was closing in around me, and the only light I could see was right up in front of me toward the ceiling, and it was getting into a small circle, and then a circle, and then it was blackness. And I couldn't hear, and I couldn't see. And I certainly wasn't aware of the pain at that point. And I was intrigued by the whole process because I seemed to be completely aware but not sensing in those areas. And I rolled out of my body, overlooking at my navel, and then as though there were a slow-motion drop of water falling toward my navel, as it would have about hit my navel, I bounced right out of my body and straight through the roof. But when I went through the roof, it wasn't like seeing, you know, what was there normally, like, you know, trees and people around and that kind of stuff. It was into a smooth, silky body temperature blackness at great speed, moving away from the earth. And I saw my entire life, major events playing off to the side, my right side, in little theaterettes. And I would see myself dealing with people and how I hurt them or how they hurt me. And I would go back into their lives before that event or after that event. And before it was through, I understood everything that had happened to me and everything I'd done to other people, the pros and cons of it. My mind expanded. The intelligence or the ability to think was incredible. Imagine watching 60 television sets at once and understanding every one of the plots and being kind of ho-hum about it. That's how incredible it was. Then as I moved toward the light out there, which was out ahead of me, way out there at great speed, I felt very calm and very peaceful, nothing like you'd have here on Earth. And I noticed that parts of my body seemed to be washing out. There was an invisible fluid I could feel that I was moving through, and it seemed to wash out chunks of my body, like I was made out of very fine wire mesh or something. And I'd look behind me, back toward my body, down below, and I would see puffs of, like, dust or mud flow out of my body. When it did, a negative emotion would leave me, like hate or greed or these kind of things, you know, envy. And I would feel those go. And by the time I was through being washed by this fluid, I was like a judge of myself sitting there thinking, wow, I understand all of this now. And I curled up to relax for the final trip into the great light out there. And then something caught me like a rope on my right side. And it spun me around. And it for the first time since I was out there, I felt a panic because I didn't want to go back to the body. I was great where I was. And I couldn't hold on, and I realized that there was some kind of a rope-type thing on my right ear connected to my body, so it was pulling me back. So I thought, well, I'll fall back into the body and somehow cut that rope, and I'll get back out here.
1: Mm-hmm.
0: So I relaxed and fell into my body, and it was an interesting experience. I didn't feel a thud or anything. I just kind of eased halfway into it with my right arm and my right leg and tried to grab this rope around my ear, and it turned out to be not a rope, but a phone by the bed ringing and ringing and ringing. And it was my mother, and I didn't know that. But anyway, it kept ringing, and I couldn't stop that phone, but I knew if I could knock it off, it would break the tie, and I could get back out there. So I held onto a ledge I could feel in the other world with my left leg and my hand. I was actually hanging in there while my right hand and my right leg were in my physical body, trying to move that phone off the hook. And it was like taking a leg of ham and holding it by the end bone and trying to move that accurately as a target because my body was like dead meat. Anyway, I got the phone off, knocked it off on the bed, and I heard my mother's voice saying, you know, Stan, are you okay? And I said, I'm fine, and trying to concentrate and hold on to the other world. And then she says, there's something wrong. You've passed before me like your grandfather did when he died. I saw you walk before me. And she was 30 miles away, right? So I said, no, you're wrong. I'm fine. And at some time in that conversation right there, my left leg and left arm fell out of that link I had into the other world, and I was back in my body, and I couldn't get back. Now, almost within 2 days of that, I was totally well and healed of whatever it was that was making me so ill.
1: Stan, hold on. That is one of the most incredible, absolutely incredible, graphically interesting NDE experiences I have ever heard. All right, Stan, we're just about at the bottom of the hour here, and I hope I've not led you astray, and I would like to ask you whether there's anything that, you know, that you wanted to cover that I've kept you away from, if there's any area that you really want to cover.
0: Well, Art, there's about 10,000 things, but I suppose there are a couple of questions here that I've had people write in. Ask me the next time I was on your show, would I please try to address them? We might try some of those if you want.
1: All right. Oh, all we've got time for is a teaser, so why don't you give me one of the best questions you've got right there, and we'll address it after the break here at the bottom of the hour. What is the question?
0: Okay, well, there's a chappie here wanting to know about, in fact, I'll just read his question here.
1: All right.
0: He's from Texas, my old stomping grounds. First name is Stephen.
1: Mm-hmm.
0: In your opinion, he says, are we in for a believable and convincing global alien attack with devastating consequences as an attempt to consolidate political and military power as the powers that be move toward the New World Order? Do we stop there? Or do I explain that?
1: We stop there. And
0: right.
1: At the bottom of the hour, out of the bottom of the hour shoot here, you can explain it. Yes. All right, Stan, stay right there. My guest from Australia, Perth, is Stan Dale. Interesting question. In a moment, the answer.
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1: Well, I'll tell you, the world's getting to be a small place. From Gill, the following facts at 3:20 a.m. Art, there is now a link from your webpage to Stan Deo's webpage. So there it is, folks. It already exists. If you can get to my page, you can get to Stan's. Incredible. Really is a small world. And Stan Deo, it really is getting to be a small world, isn't it?
2: Well, since you let me read out my webpage address over the air a few minutes ago, 50 people have already dialed in and started pulling files down.
1: Yeah, see, there you go.
2: It's amazing.
1: It is amazing. All right, Stan, the question was, are we facing some sort of alien intervention, real or manufactured, I'll add that, in order to, in effect, bring the world together against some common enemy, real or imagined?
2: Yeah, it's like the Iron Mountain document where they said that it was a political purpose for governments to maintain political power by doing this. Certainly, I think the game started out this way in the 50s. I am not convinced now then that the so-called conspirators have control of the game they started. I do believe we're going to have an alien landing as such, and we're going to have, in that alien landing, we're going to have good guys and bad guys to start with.
1: Let me be clear. You're saying this would be a real alien landing.
2: Yeah.
1: All right, the reason
2: let me ask you this.
1: The reason I ask, Stan, hold on a sec. The reason I ask is because we began the program today by your documenting or telling us that we have craft now that will do what, in essence, flying saucers do. In other words, we've got flying saucers. So, in a way, you set it up to be asked. In other words, we've got the equipment to stage something like that if we wanted to.
2: Yep. Well, we've had it since the middle 50s, at least in limping form. But something happened in 1958 around March. All across the world, there were over 100 universities and companies working on electrogravitics or anti-gravity type craft openly and publishing it. In that month, 1958, something stopped all of the publications across the planet. No one said it doesn't work. No one says we've succeeded. It just stopped. And at that time, by silence, there appears to be something that infiltrated our Earth-made sciences and research and took them over. And then years later, I've talked to people in security detail in the Middle East with the British. And they have told me about answering to a power group that they said could almost be alien. It was so far ahead of us, although the people they dealt with were definitely human. And guys with little thin briefcases would come to these various projects in West Germany and in Saudi Arabia and would say to them, here are the blueprints for the device or the process that we want to build. We want you to make an industrial complex capable of making these things. It wasn't research into how to make flying saucers. It was getting our people to make industrial complexes to manufacture these things. Hmm. Now, some group, whether alien or not, you know, after the mid-50s, had access to technology that was like textbooks. Now, how do we look at the Greek and Hebrew and Egyptian Mesopotamian legends of the gods that came down from the sky and landed and dealt with us? I mean, it's the Erich von Däniken scenario. How do we look at that and not call them what we would call them today as aliens? They are not part of our neighborhood, whether they be the creator or not. They are alien to our culture now.
1: Yes.
2: Now, I try to keep an open mind, and certainly I'm not your average Bible basher in that I try to get to the most ancient report and translate the language myself and hold and touch the things to try to get as pure a message as I can from our past. I've certainly been over the Middle East and dug in these sites and picked up bits and pieces of stuff and been in the caves and tried to figure out who these visitors to our planet were that probably were responsible for creating us. And my opinion is that it's not just some local neighborhood planetary group. It is bigger than Star Trek's Federation. It is a thing, an organization that stretches across all the known universe.
1: All right. Well, let me pin you to the wall here and say you've given an opinion that, yes, this is going to occur. They are going to land. What are you basing that on? Why do you believe that?
2: Well, couple of reasons. Certainly, biblical prophecy does say, watch out for visitors coming as messengers of light, claiming to be nice guys, but really being wolves in sheep's clothing, sorry.
1: Right.
2: It does warn us at this time. I see so much conditioning going on at the moment in the press about extraterrestrials, contact, the Roswell case is now coming to the forefront. Leaks are apparently coming out from various world governments that, yes, they are here. We have been lying. Military people are now breaking their security oaths and telling the story. It's true. They're here. I see a general conditioning that's waking people up to the alien presence being real, but in such a manner that people will be fooled by a good guy, bad guy routine where we have a group of aliens here on the planet now, which will appear to be good guys like us beating the bad guys, the little gray lizards or whatever, and we'll all think the good guys are our heroes and our salvation or whatever, and we'll do anything they say. When in essence, the Bible says, watch for a deception like this, because that first nice guy routine that hits you and saves you will be an imposter to the real creator that made you. So all I'm telling you is what is written there in the Bible, and believe me, my trip out of my body opened my eyes to a lot of things, and I'm telling you what I'm telling you now is probably the most important thing I can warn you of, a deception that is going to be so incredible that it would fool the brightest of our minds on the planet into believing it. Be very careful of what comes down from the sky very shortly.
1: Would it be your view that most will be fooled?
2: Yes. My position will not be a popular position, because now you stop and think about this. If we take the movie V, you know the series V that's on TV?
1: Sure.
2: Okay, we take that movie there. We had the aliens coming down dressed like us, you know, looking like us, but in reality, behind their sunglasses and their human-looking bodies were serpents.
1: Right.
2: That whole series was designed to tell you the same thing. Beware that those coming to help you and to be nice to you. And if you remember in the series, people who were against the aliens who were helping us, you know, the friendly aliens, were hunted down, were put in prison or killed because they were saying, look out, it's a trick, it's a trick. And that's where I'm going to be. I'm going to be in the resistance saying, it is a trick, do not be deceived. There is one greater to come.
1: I don't know if, you know, I don't know that I can believe all that, Stan, but I can certainly believe.
2: Well, it's just an opinion, isn't it, Art?
1: Yeah, I can believe there's a conditioning going on. There's
2: yes.
1: Absolutely no question about it. At times I wonder whether I'm part of it, whether you're part of it. I guess we are in a sort of a perverted way. We really are.
2: We are, Art. In fact, I've often wondered, you know, whether to say anything more publicly or not, because I'm not sure whether I'm helping the situation or hindering it.
1: West of the Rockies, you're on the air with Stan Deo in Perth, Australia. Hello.
3: Yes, sir. Lane, conservative, Idaho. Pardon me if I pick out a fatal flaw to this theory here.
1: Sure, go ahead.
3: Why is the world, and particularly our own U.S. government, so bent upon its self-preservation as to not allow this information to be disseminated throughout the public to thwart an oncoming takeover of this planet? It doesn't make any sense to me why they would keep this under wraps and have all these people down as these aliens come down as far as abduction experience is concerned and have them shove all their little Mr. microphones up our.
1: Okay, we've got the idea.
3: Right.
1: In other words, why keep it secret?
2: Well, look, good question. The thing that you've got to realize is that for a long time, we were doing our own research up until, you know, the late 50s. If my suspicions are correct, we were taken over by some other group at that time. And after that point in time, I don't know that we've ever had control of our governments at a high level. Hmm. Now, if that is the case, then we were taken over a long time ago. It's just a matter of how this information is released to the public and let the public adapt to the new controllers of the planet. They may have been here since, 1958.
1: In other words, it may be their technology. Or at one time it was and now is ours.
2: Well, it is. We started with our technology, and I think theirs has been there all along, but it's just simply taken over when we got to a point where we could be a threat. They simply just took it over and are now going to make this new world order. See, the biblical thing, what a lot of people don't realize, even go to church, is this. It's not, how many times you go to church or Hail Marys or all this other kind of junk you do. it is a battle that occurred out in the heavens. They tell about it in a lot of other texts other than the Bible. A battle between good and evil, the sons of light and the sons of dark. And the battle is being finished here on earth in our lifetime, it would appear. And we've been warned by Hopi, we've been warned by Hebrew, we've been warned by heaps of stuff. Look out for those times, because this battle is going to come down to you on the planet Earth.
1: It does feel close, Stan. Hold on just a moment. We'll be right back to you. Back now to the land down under, Stan Dale. Stan, you have some incredible things to say. How much time do you spend just sort of mulling over how much to tell people?
2: Oh, I don't know that I spend a lot of time mulling that part of it over. I'm so busy collecting the information and trying to put out the reports that I do put out that I don't address that too often. It's only when you and I have a chat, or there's been another radio station we've done up in Salt Lake City that had kind of the same kind of results. And when I do that, I have to talk to a lot of people, and I start to realize that they're listening out there, and then I think about it. The responsibility factor comes in, because I'm not a prophet. I'm just an average person that's been put in some unaverage situations and exposed to some unaverage data. And I can only share with folks my views and opinions on these things. That's all. My concern has always been that when I share my opinions and I document them as well as I do, that people then assume that my opinions, based on the documentation, are the end, you know, full stop or period, that's it,
1: right.
2: A prophecy. And it's not exactly that way. From the Bible studies, I believe the Bible is 100%. Man's interpretation is up to a lot of question. And certainly, you know, I've had times where I've thought one way about prophecy that I would read, and then another way 2 years later as I learned more. And I think that's healthy growth. If anything, I encourage people to look for answers to the problems today in the good book, because it is there. And you may have to actually work at it by studying languages or finding people who are getting translations, new translations of the old data in the modern idiom, because we've missed a lot by not retranslating, you know, since the King James days. There's a lot of very heavy coding that went on into old prophets' writings 2,000 and 3,000 years ago that deal even with Saddam Hussein and the coming Gulf conflicts and the Arab consortium that's forming and the Islamic Jihad that's going to move up through Turkey and into Bosnia and the destruction of Rome. All this is there in the prophecies. And today, more than any time in the history of man, we can sit and see these things happening,
1: Stan,
2: right under our nose.
1: Let me stop you for a second, Stan. There are these incredible peace talks going on now, of all places, at Wright-Patterson Air Force Base near Dayton.
2: I know. I can't believe that.
1: And here we've got the presidents of these, some of them, frankly, to-be-indicted war criminals, I suspect, sitting down at a table at a place where it is said we have collected who knows what at Wright-Patt. I believe that to be the case. I do believe that myself.
2: Yeah, me too.
1: What do you think's going on there?
2: Well, look, obviously they're having a peace talk. The housing accommodations for the delegates is military and Spartan. I think they have cable TV in the rooms and Air Force Chow and whatever, but it is not your normal billet for heads of state and, you know, wonderful, relaxed talks.
1: Right.
2: There must be something else going on. Now, the interesting thing about the prophecies dealing with this day say that a false Messiah or Savior of the world will come, superpowers. He will emerge as a great peacemaker. Now, if someone can solve Bosnia, if someone can solve the Arab-Western world conflict, this person can write his own ticket. I don't care whether it's Uri Geller or Bob Geldof or Ronald Reagan or whoever they say is going to be. Whoever does this is going to be the man of the hour and the one we're told to watch out for, because it'll be solving the Earth's problems of peace and security, apparently.
1: Apparently.
2: And so going to right path to Air Force Base, where they have all this stuff stored and the hardware that we're talking about. I mean, I've got reports that were printed, actual reports, not photocopies, reports out of Wright-Patt on the anti-gravity research that was being done there in 1955 and 56. You know, I've got the papers.
1: It was Mr. Hoagland's contention that they are going to take the parties in secret, and this is, believe me, the talks have gone deep secret. They're going to take these guys down on a long elevator ride somewhere, and they're going to show them something that will basically blow their Bosnian minds. And they're going to say, look, guys, either you get it together or else. And Richard Hoagland was frankly hoping that as the parties leave the peace talks, that cameras could get a good photograph of their faces, which he calculates will be somewhat pale and in shock. Well, we'll probably never see camera images like that, but is that what you imagine might occur?
2: I suspect so, and I have no other reason other than just suspicion. Richard may have access to more data on that, but look, it is highly unusual to have it at Wright Pat. I mean, I can't fathom that. There's got to be something more to it. They've got to be showing them hardware or something that will tell them, look, guys, you either behave or
1: else.
2: What's going to happen.
1: That's right. It just seems so unlikely. You could think of Camp David. You could think of a million other places where they might take people like this and other atmospheres, whereas you say it wouldn't be Spartan. It would be a level or two above that. I mean, just so many other places before Wright-Patterson that many of us are suspicious. And
2: Art?
1: Yes.
2: One other thing I would like to remind you of is this. If the biblical prophecies are being interpreted properly by those of us doing it now, America is going to be virtually destroyed in our near future, from within and from without. There's going to be a terrible thing starting in the New England states of the United States, a civil or like war type thing, and also all the earth changes. America is going to be destroyed if we understand it correctly. And I'll say this. I am not a prophet. I am just trying to translate old writings into modern idiom so that we can understand what they say. And certainly, Nostradamus' writings on the Vatican being bombed are, I think, the same thing that the Revelation speaks of. And they speak about a religious political institution called Babylon.
1: Hmm.
2: And I might as well go ahead and disgrace myself all the way. When I was writing my book, The Cosmic Conspiracy, I was still in the writing of it back in 78.
1: Very quickly.
2: I fell very sleepily to the floor. I just couldn't stay awake in the middle of the afternoon while I was writing. I was working on the Great Seal of America at the time, trying to decode it.
1: And
2: I saw a vision of America being Babylon and the tool of Babylon with that seal. And I saw a vision, and I never wrote about it until later in my second book because it was just people wouldn't believe it.
1: Stan, we have to hold it there. We're out of time. The show is over. So
2: okay.
1: I'm all the way from Australia, I'm going to give you the honor of saying good night, America.
2: Good night, America.
1: From the high desert, good night, America.

0: called linguistic objects.
1: Greetings from Cyberdelic Space. This is Lorenzo, and I'm your host here in the Psychedelic Salon. Well, today's program is the first of what will be a long series of podcasts of the famous trialogues held by Terence McKenna, Ralph Abraham, and Rupert Sheldrake. I first heard about these lengthy conversations when I read a little book that provided a few highlights of the first two public trialogues that were held at Esalen in September of 1989 and again a year later. Although the book was published in 1992, I didn't come across it until the summer of 1998 when I was attending a workshop that Terence McKenna was holding at Omega Institute in upstate New York. The bookstore there had all kinds of interesting items that us East Coasters seldom came across. Books like Sasha Shulgin's Pakal, along with copies of most of Terence's work. Since Ralph Abraham and Terence McKenna were going to be conducting a dialogue one night while I was there, on a whim, I bought a copy of Trialogues at the Edge of the West. Mainly, get the two of them to autograph it for me. Well, I got their autographs all right, but I also got a whole lot more. For one thing, their dialogue that hot August night was the inspiration for me to write The Spirit of the Internet. The other was the great ideas that I found in the Trialogues book. By the way, if you would like to hear the dialogue between Terence and Ralph that night, all you have to do is go to my website and download podcasts number 19 and 20. I'll give you the address URL at the end of the program. So now we flash forward 8 years to a meeting that Bruce Damer and I had with Ralph Abraham a week ago. And if you can, just try to imagine my astonishment to be back face to face with Ralph, who I'd only previously encountered just long enough to get his autograph. And there find myself the recipient of a big, dusty old box of cassette tapes, which were Ralph's collection of the majority of the public trialogues that the three of them held. And to tell the truth, I'm still flabbergasted at my good fortune. The reason I'm telling this story is for those of you who may find yourselves right now in the situation I was in just 10 years ago. At that time, I was still living in the cubicle world of corporate America. And granted, I was earning a nice salary and had a generous expense account and was flying around the world in an attempt to help my company get people interested in doing business on the internet. But in my quiet moments, to be quite honest, I was really a miserable wreck. And how I got from there to here still seems like a strange and largely unplanned journey, but that's not the point I'm trying to make. The point is that no matter how bad the situation you think you're in right now, even if you have no resources and don't have the connections you think you need to be able to move into the flow of the worldwide psychedelic community, you can still do it as long as you don't give up on your dreams. Well, enough of my story, I guess, at least for now. Let's get on with the trialogues. So here's my plan. Each week I'm going to try to, first of all, podcast some of the many other talks I've got stacked up, along with a few live interviews I've scheduled. Then I'm going to attempt to get two more podcasts out each week, those being part of this long series of trialogues that these three unique minds held during the period from 1989 to 1998. My plan is to publish them in the approximate order in which they were given so that we can follow the progression of their thinking over that decade. In all, I've got about 50 hours or so of this material, so this project is going to take a little time to complete. But I think it's going to be fun and an interesting series. So, without any further ado, let's get right to today's program, which is from the introduction tape to the series, appropriately titled Cast of Characters.
0: This is an experiment. It's also sort of living theater, because Rupert and Ralph and I have, by natural inclination, been discussing the kind of things we're going to discuss this weekend privately and with each other in many circumstances and all times of the day and night for a number of years. So it's our natural mode It's just that we've never done it before with a lot of people looking on. So hopefully we can attain to the level of spontaneity and non-recursive chance-taking that goes on in those kinds of conversations. Maybe that's enough to say. I should introduce my two co-presenters. Most of you know them already, of course. Rupert Sheldrake is the author of A New Science of Life and The Presence of the Past, books which stirred more controversy in British biology than it had seen in 30 years, and got the British journal Nature to call his first book A Candidate for Burning, which suddenly turned the thought of Rupert Sheldrake into a civil liberties issue, because that's pretty strong talk. Rupert's idea, which he will, I'm sure, unfold for you in his inimitable style, is very dear to my heart, because they dovetail and support each other. We're both rowing our canoes the same way. Rupert and our colleague of many years standing in my acquaintance since 1972, a hellraiser from the 60s, the man who, well, no, I won't even say that. A hellraiser from the 60s, a man who brought mathematics to a new fever pitch in the field of dynamics and systems modeling. Ralph has been sort of the rock of Gibraltar of the psychedelic end of eggheadism, at least for many people that I've lived around. So he runs the Center for the Study of Visual Mathematics in Santa Cruz, is a professor at UC Santa Cruz, author of Foundations of Mechanics, and countless other books, plays, papers, and so forth and so on. So it will be the three of us attempting to sort of weave together our different perspectives on a very large and sort of hard to grapple with paradigm shift that is taking place in the way the Western mind does its business with reality. And, you know, it may be the last paradigm shift we ever get. So when this cat lands, it's going to have to land on its feet, because immediately facing it will be the theater of activity that is the consequence of the old way of doing it, which was a very bad way of doing it. So we have to be prepared for a whole new dynamic, a whole new way of linking systems together, thinking about solutions, thinking about the past, and ourselves in the world.
2: Okay. Right, well, I'm Rupert Sheldrake. As you've all gathered, I'm here with my wife, Jo.
3: Where is she?
2: Oh, there she is. I just said I was here with you, and you vanished, but then you appeared just on cue. And with our little boy, Merlin, who you may see around. He's nearly two. And with our babysitter from England, who's called Mandy. Who's just 18. 6 weeks ago, she was in her village in Yorkshire, and then she came to work with us and didn't realize that within a few weeks she'd be at Esalen. Well, she's here too. I'm a biologist by background. I studied biology because I was interested in animals and plants. And when I was studying it at Cambridge, I began to have terrible doubts about what I was doing, because everything that really interested me about animals and plants somehow vanished when I got into the biochemistry laboratories. I was majoring in biochemistry, and I did a PhD in biochemistry there. But there's a curious thing about biochemistry. You're doing biochemistry to study the molecular basis of life. Yet the very first thing you do in the laboratory is kill whatever you're studying, grind it up, extract the enzymes, and then in a test tube study the properties of some of these molecules extracted from this killed organism. And it began to occur to me that perhaps this wasn't the best way to understand life. But I didn't quite know what to do about it, because everybody else thought it was definitely was the best way to study life, and in fact there was no other valid way. So this set me thinking, and I then came to realize there was a whole tradition of biology called vitalism, which had tried to adopt a totally different approach to the understanding of life, a school which flourished in the 19th century and which went on till the 1920s. When it underwent a transformation into the organismic or holistic philosophy of nature, which really treats the whole of the universe as alive. This was a totally new idea, a new perspective for me. And I began to see that the science of biology could be reformed, that this idea that living organisms are truly alive rather than being just machines, that's the official doctrine, the mechanistic theory, says living organisms are just complicated machines. Believe it or not, still the official doctrine of academic biology and academic medicine. And this set up a tremendous tension, and I began to see there was a new way of doing it, and I began to see the outlines of a new theory. I had several insights into how this might happen. I stayed at Cambridge for about 7 or 8 years doing research. Then I went to India, where I worked in an agricultural institute. These ideas went on developing. I then saw how I could bring them all together in a synthesis and into a new way of seeing how biology could be done. And I wrote a book while still in India called A New Science of Life. In it, the basic idea I'm suggesting is that there's a kind of inherent memory in all kinds of animals and plants. Each species has its own collective memory. So each member of the species draws on this collective memory and in turn contributes to it. This means that the instincts of animals, for example, the behavior of cuckoos, the spinning of webs by spiders, are like a memory, a habit of the species. This inheritance takes place by the process I call morphic resonance, by a kind of invisible, intangible memory. A kind of resonance between present and past organisms of the same kind. The same theory helps explain how our own memory works by a resonance between our own past and our present states. It leads to the idea that our memories aren't stored in our brains, but that we're tuning into them by this process of morphic resonance. Anyway, this theory, which I'd been developing, as the more research I did, the better fit I found it made with the facts. I found there was already considerable circumstantial evidence for this idea. But as you can imagine, this idea wouldn't be very popular in the realms of academic biochemistry. And it didn't win over instantly all my colleagues in the biochemistry department at Cambridge either. So when my book on this subject was published, which I wrote in India, there was a considerable controversy in the scientific world. The theory is testable by experiment. Various experiments have been done. It is being tested. I've been developing and working on this theory for the last 10 years. My last book, The Presence of the Past, that came out recently, develops it in more detail. And currently I'm writing a book called The Rebirth of Nature, which is about the idea that the entire cosmos is alive rather than just inanimate and mechanistic. What difference that makes. Well, when A New Science of Life came out in 1982 in America, it came out a year earlier in England, I came to California because it was published in Los Angeles by Tatcher. I'd never been to California before. And I suddenly found myself in a wonderland which I hadn't even thought about. I'd lived in India for the previous 7 years. Before that, I'd spent most of my time in Cambridge, England. I had been educated in America at Harvard, spent a year there doing philosophy. But California was something that I hadn't even dreamed of. I found myself here at Esalen. I found an extraordinary new range of things going on I hadn't known about. And when I was in San Francisco, a friend who I knew from Europe, said to me just the day before I left, there's somebody you must meet. He's called Terence McKenna. He said, you get on this bus in San Francisco, you get off at Santa Rosa 2 hours later, and Terence will appear in a large 1956 Buick or whatever. and that'll be Terence McKenna. I didn't know much about Terence, so I went up there, and in this large 1956 Buick, we headed off into the woods in Sonoma County, where Terence lives. And there I met both Terence and Ralph, who was there for the day. We had a most interesting time. I found that part of my interest in these other realms of reality, of course, like many people in this room, was stimulated by experience with psychedelic substances. This was before I went to India. When I arrived in India, I found that India is a kind of psychedelic realm anyway. You know, it's just an amazing place. So in Terence, I found somebody who knew about that whole realm, who shared with me an interest in India, since it played an important part in his development, and who had views about the nature of reality which complemented my own in an extraordinary way. My own theory is about memory and habit in nature. Terence, I found, had developed a theory about novelty and creativity in nature, a theory about the quality of time and the creative process as it is related to the ongoing flux of events. And Ralph had a kind of mathematical theory, which was just the kind of thing that the view of nature I was trying to develop needed, the idea of nature being drawn by goals or attractors. In the mathematical science of dynamics, there's this model of of reality being pulled from ahead by things called attractors. It's a teleological, animistic view of nature, which dressed up in the guise of mathematical models, which I found most fascinating. And so for me, the meeting with

0: cosmos as having a soul, the soul of the world, the anima mundi. And so I found Terence and Ralph both people who were interested in looking at trying to form a new understanding of what we could call the soul of the world. So our discussions over the years, over the last 7 years, have spun around many aspects of these things. And when the idea came up of us coming here together at Esalen to do something together in public, we've so far talked a great deal in private and react synergistically in a way that I've found extremely stimulating and inspiring. When this opportunity came up, I was delighted that it was possible to be here, and I'm delighted you're all here. And what we're hoping to do is to talk about aspects of the world soul. And it turned out when we were discussing this, each of us seemed to be representing a principle. And these three principles in interaction form a kind of trinity. And the structure of our trialogue is going to reflect the different interactions of those principles. The principle which I'm representing is the principle of evolutionary creativity. How is it that the whole of nature is somehow creative in an evolutionary sense? The basis of my entire theory suggests that the laws of nature are not fixed eternal truths that have always been there, but habits which have evolved in the course of evolution itself. So I think there's a kind of habit principle in nature. There must also be a creative principle in nature to give the universe its evolutionary and yet regular way of behaving. So in these trilogues, I'm going to be representing the principle of evolutionary creativity, the evolutionary principle, including the habit that builds up and the creation that leads to new forms.
1: Well, in many ways, my history is similar to Rupert's, in many ways different. I think what we share most notably was a very early involvement in nature and a fascination with what used to be called natural history, which means bugs, rocks, butterflies, and stars. And my own life has not been particularly academic. I graduated from the University of California, but managed to stretch the degree-taking process out over 12 years that went from 1965 to whatever that is. And a lot of traveling in India. I thought I was an art historian. In my early LSD experiences, I seemed to see motifs and structures that gave me an interest in Tibetan Buddhism. And I went to India with the intent of studying the Tibetan language and quickly found that the whole thing was just overwhelming and that I was just, you know, a human atom in the sea of India, and that the notion of encompassing or understanding what this was clearly the task of a lifetime. And several times in my life, I have acted out this sort of ricocheting relationship between the humanities and the sciences. At times, you know, losing myself in the study of certain schools of poetry or literature or painting, and then at other times spending years reading philosophy of science and epistemic basis of physics and this sort of thing, always trying to get a resolution on the content of my experience, my lived experience, which included the psychedelic experience, which for me from very early on was this kind of tremendous mystery or conundrum which was set down in the middle of my being. And it still continues like that. I keep returning to that, testing all

0: ideas against the fullness of experience that represents. Well, for me, just having the sort of mind that I do, this meant model building and an interest in the models of others. And in the 1970s, I carried out a critique of scientific method and the implicit philosophical assumptions of science, and convinced myself that it was pretty much just whistling past the graveyard, that they, you know, it was all done with smoke and mirrors. The actual understanding of what it means to be a living, thinking organism is nowhere tangential to what science is telling us about the world. And so I became interested then in revisioning causality. It seemed to me that the problem lay somewhere with the definition of time, that there had been a misunderstanding. And I, of course, when you read dissident views on time, or when you did in the 50s and 60s, you read Carl Jung, who wrote about what was called synchronicity, which he called an acausal connecting principle. And I spend a lot of time on that, but it isn't ultimately satisfying. If you analyze it carefully, it isn't ultimately an explanation. It's more like a counter mapping. It tells you that connectedness can occur differently than in the stream of cause and effect, but it doesn't exactly explain to you why this is. So then I became interested in other views of time and elaborated my own theory, which Rupert mentioned, about novelty. I began to see that what I was groping toward was the notion that time is not a flat plane, but it's some kind of topological manifold, some kind of surface over which events flow, sometimes fast, sometimes slow, in the same way that water makes its way over a landscape. And where flow is rapid, phase transitions occur and turbulence enters the picture. And turbulence is mathematically a very different creature from laminar flow. Ralph is an expert on all of this. But anyway, I wanted to follow very deeply and to its ultimate conclusions this notion that what we had left out of our model of the world was the idea that time is actually composed not of a homogeneous medium, but of some set of elements or interconnected parts which are in flux. And out of this, I created progressively more and more formal models. And they were like novelty engines. And before the word fractals was even invented, these curves, these recursive equations that I was working with, were in fact fractal, of the fractal type. So I think what's happening, you know, is there's a general awareness of a need for new mathematical objects and new models of process to connect up the world in a meaningful way. I think it was P.W. Bridgman in one of his essays said that a coincidence is what you have left over when you apply a bad theory. You know, if you're getting a lot of coincidences after you get your theory in place, then maybe the theory is not so good. Well, our world is haunted by coincidence. The main difference between our world and the world that science tells us we're living in is that science denies the quirky, freaky, cosmic giggle, high plottedness, completely improbable, totally quirky humor that binds everything together and that makes it something other than an engine in which atoms blindly run, in Whitehead's phrase. Well, this kind of thinking and looking for colleagues and support led me first to Ralph, who was great good support, but you know, he held my hand long years before I even thought I understood him. I'm not sure I understand him now. And by him, I mean only the tiny iota of him, which is this crusty little theory out of which we make our bread. Rupert, I read The New Science of Life and had read all the other radical biology which preceded it and knew that there hadn't been anything for 15 years, that you know, Schrödinger brilliantly anticipated the discovery of DNA, and then Joseph Needham and L.L. White, and, well, Eric Jansch should be mentioned, actually, as a precursor of us all, I think. I mean, Eric Jansch was a great pioneer, a great soul, and he saw very deeply into whole systems, as did Ilya Prigozhin, the Belgian thermodynamicist. And I think a lot of all of what we're doing comes out of that. What Prigozhin showed that just brought down the house was that there could be perturbations of physical systems that were unpredictable and that would cause the whole system to actually move to a more ordered state than the initial state. And this perturbation to higher states of order looks suspiciously like a violation of the supposedly inviolate second law of thermodynamics. So that looks, you know, like a doorway into an energetic hyperspace, somehow a way around the no free lunch rule. We'll talk more about this, but these guys, Prigozhin and Jansch, anticipated and were in many ways inspirational to what we all are doing. So then, before I hand this on to Ralph, in terms of the way the weekend will be structured and to give us something to hang all this on, Rupert mentioned the triadic structure of the dialogues and that he would be representing the creative evolutionary impulse. I will represent the divine imagination, the imagination, a la William Blake. In other words, this domain, this legacy of the human mind in which culture and dream and personal and historical aspiration takes place. We're seeing all of these things as aspects of the world's soul. You see, the notion of morphogenesis, the notion of fields that shape form, eventually this question of how intelligent is the world soul or how mind-like is the Gaian control system is just going to give way to the perception that the answer lies probably to the left of, well, more mind-like than yourself, because it is not we who are in a position to define these things. So the notion of the world soul is properly vivified and pictured and endowed with qualities and properties that are exponential. So I will take that position. My great concern, as far as these dialogues is concerned, is novelty, the emergence of the unpredictable and the truly new out of the background of the recursive and iterative processes of nature. How can there be novelty, and what exactly is it? And since very clearly we are the cutting edge of its self-expression, then unraveling this question about what is novelty is going to take us very close to the question of what is human nature? What are we doing in this phase space? What is the nature of the turbulence that we necessarily have to describe as ourselves?
1: Well, next of all, I'd like to introduce Terence McKenna. This is Terence. You weren't.
0: Oh, yeah. Okay. Sorry about that.
1: Rupert, Terence, I'm Ralph. So creation, imagination, my mask is chaos. So I was brought up in a field of music, but I was attracted to mathematics early. And when I was 14, I played in the State Symphony. You know, after that, I started in mathematics. And I became a professor at Berkeley when I was 23. I had an easy way in mathematics. And the way the system works, the carpet is unrolled in front of you. You know, you have a few choices, but basically before you even know what's happening, the carpet is unrolled and you're down the runnel into whatever you can do that's useful to the system. In this process, I lost nature. My interest in anything natural atrophied. I mean, as a child, I suppose I was interested in everything. And for this loss, I mean, I don't know the names of trees, for example. I can smell them, but I can hardly tell them apart. But there was a great gain because I love it out there. I love to be off the planet. I always did. And to this day, I spend very little time on planet Earth. So it went on in this way. And by 1967, I was a professor at Princeton. I had written 3 books on mathematics that you need a microscope to read. And I had been studying for a long while chaos, but we didn't call it chaos then, and we didn't see in it any role in the natural world or in social transformation or in the evolution of consciousness, because we didn't think about anything out there. You know, we're just working on this. But personally, my expectation was that anything I invented or discovered or assisted in developing would become abundantly useful in the human sphere in about a century or so. So one day after my 3rd book was done and I was exhausted and I looked up and all the students were out in the courtyard demonstrating about the Vietnam War and to open the university to women students and so on. I said, what exactly is going on? Here, they said, take this. And so, like many people in that year or around that time, 1967, my career had a bifurcation. And I went off the track. And maybe I was, as far as the track was concerned, I might have been permanently burned out by then. I mean, morning, noon, and night in the world of mathematical symbols, it's enough, you know. So I went off the track with psychedelics, with meditation, but especially with searching, with trying everything. And eventually I was living in a cave in the Himalayas. And I got, again, a call to come back. And when I returned to California, I was standing on a street corner in Santa Cruz in white pajamas. And a car stopped. An old friend from a previous lifetime said, there's somebody you have to meet. Get in the car. I had nothing to do. It sounded okay. And in that time, I believed that everything goes perfectly. You just go along with the flow, as they said. I didn't know it would be a 2-hour drive. So I got in the car. There was the 2-hour drive to Berkeley. And I was literally dumped out of the car on Terence's front step. I never heard of Terence at that time, 1972. Mm-hmm. And I went in, and what happened then, I would still say, although we've had many wonderful talks and exciting, thrilling, and nutritious times in the meanwhile, that was quite a miraculous chat. Many subjects came up, not psychedelics. I mean, many subjects came up. And every subject was the occasion of a discovery of a most miraculous resonance of ideas, like how to grow mushrooms, outer space, I don't know, anything you could think of, all passed by in the course of an hour or two. In this way, we became friends, and this habit we had, this activity that we do, I mean, we never go for a hike or something like that. We sit in the evening and talk, and what happens is synergistic, miraculous growth, evolutionary. Well, I found I did, in the course of time, return to mathematics, even doing what I had done previously, chaos, but then chaos had become known. You see, my estimate of a century was off. It was a numerical error, one of my worst, one of my best, because life is a lot more fun since 100 years became 10. See, like it's going faster now. And I began in my work to think about applications to the problems of the world, to the evolution of consciousness, to the destruction of the planet, and so on. And in this revitalization of my work, and eventually the whole field of mathematics, my conversations with Terence, whereas I think we thought of them as just good fun, that they did have a really fundamental influence on everything I've done since. So fun, or I would say fun is insulting, I mean thrilling, because of going to the edge, going beyond the edge, having company there, finding things which you can bring back and they work, and become part of everything you're doing. And along the way, Terence introduced me to this person he mentioned, Eric Jantsch, who bothered me to write a paper, and that was the first time that I had tried writing for a journal or a book or something, the kind of thing that we had talked about, which I always considered to be just a little too far out to be, you know, condensed onto paper to show to people who read. I mean, who are they? They're scholars in universities or something. So Eric Jantsch bothered me to write in this way, and what came out, I think, although I wrote many in a way more practical, understandable, and valuable things in the meanwhile, if they're worth anything, they seem to be worth more than that. Nevertheless, that paper contained, as a kind of clairvoyance, the very definite prefiguration of everything that's happened between then, 1975, and now, which is quite a lot of development on the frontiers of mathematics, of reconnection between mathematics and the other departments in a university, most especially the social sciences, the things, therapies, and the understanding of society and history, and all what might be the most valuable when we come to try to interact with the creation of our future in a conscious way. Then, a little later, as Rupert said, I was in Terence's living room, the phone rang, Terence answered, and he says, "We have to go to the bus station to pick up Rupert Sheldrake." I said, "Who's that? It sounds vaguely familiar. Who's that?" So in the car, on the way to the bus station, Terence gave me, as only he can do, the compressed into a nutshell poetic essence of Rupert's book on the hypothesis of formative causation. And we plucked the lad from the bus station and took him home to the spider web. And then we found, I felt, another miracle, and that the synergy of two was extended to three. For me, a totally unexpected new frontier. I mean, the close relationship of two people is well known, and the close relationship of three people is known but rare. And in the time since 1982, now there's 7 years of this, I think we have all been nourished in many ways and inspired by our relationship, by the reception of information from the field that takes place without effort in the context of our talks in private in the living room. So this weekend, as described as an experimental weekend, I think there are several different experiments. And one is to see if our trialogue can be exported or shared. And there have already been a few experiments with dialogue, sharing dialogues in public, some more and some less successful. Trialogue is the next frontier, because it's very problematic even in private. And another experiment that we will have to attempt this weekend is the more the clear identification or the self-consciousness of what each of our roles is in the process that takes place. So my role is chaos, and the reason is that actually Rupert and Terence have very well expressed their expectation for the assistance of mathematics in the development of their own thought. You need models, you need structures, and there is this new language of attractors, which seems to apply not only to the physical, but also the biological, and not only the biological, but also the social sciences. So this language, before chaos theory, was already a useful tool, an important technology for model building, for trying to understand the complex, the mysterious. But particularly with the advent of chaos theory, providing us with models for chaotic phenomenon, that opens up to view to the process of the mathematical assistance of understanding, opens up to this view all of those processes which previously were too complex to submit to any kind of understanding, verbalization, dialogue beyond some kind of wave of the hand, exciting, it's a miraculous, this also works, but it does, a kind of a poetic resonance phenomenon in which, without words, essentially, the idea is transferred from one individual to another. So it's opened up these complex phenomena characterized by chaotic irregular, that is to say, not well ordered in the previous paradigm, space-time structure, for example, relationships among people, the states and change of states of society, the whole process of history, the intuitive experience, subjective experience of relationship and so on, all of this, what we always wanted, to come under the view of a better understanding. Suddenly it's possible, but although it's possible, it's not done. But we can do it, so we can try to do it. And that means, if this is at all possible, that when these tools would be applied in the areas of thought, you know, what these two guys are thinking about, what they have told you about, that the possibility there is to escalate those areas presently troubled by a certain vagueness, a certain difficulty in communicating the definite, what you think about it, to somebody else, the vagueness which makes possible the condemnation of orthodox scientific community trying to burn the book and so on, can sweep that confusion away through the application, the construction, the provision of the same kind of definite mathematic trustworthy models in these areas, consciousness, creativity, imagination, novelty, evolution, conscious participation in the creation of a future well worth living and able to live in a long-term basis on this planet. We are trying, is the frontier of our own. Our experiment, then, is not only to somehow reproduce or share something we have done, but to continue our process over the frontier of our own understanding, to a new understanding for us, and including you in the process.
0: One of the things that comes out of chaos theory that is very important, I think, for everybody to keep in mind, because it is anchored in the bedrock of mathematics, for whatever that's worth, is that the flutter of the moth's wing can trigger the hurricane. This is not a poetic statement. This is the fact of the matter within this kind of description of nature. In other words, very small changes create cascades into where whole states shift and are perturbed. And this is the kind of situation that we are facing as a society and a planetary species, we have the resources, we have the knowledge, but what we seem to lack is the will to implement these things, to actually step back from the abyss. So it has to come through a change of mind. And this new mathematical stuff is telling us that the intimations of mysticism, the intimation of a possibility of transcendence is all firmly grounded. We just have to now, it's almost as though mathematics is the extreme cutting edge of human understanding. How can we quickly export these new understandings that release us from a need for closure, that free us from an either-or universe? How can we quickly export these models from the realm of research mathematics into the realm of daily life? Well, I think that the way it's done is through replication of memes and generation of new ideas. So for me, more and more, the motivation to do these kinds of groups is I really see it as politics, almost at the viral level, that we are trying to create new languages and new concepts, and not only create them, but teach them to you, and we ourselves repeat them over and over again, and you feed back into this, and then we refine the meme. And then a meme is like a gene. It can be replicated. It can be replicated by either being simply repeated or by being told to others who then repeat it. And we have not seen language as the playing field of the creation of the new paradigm, but that's really where it is. We can transform ourselves no more quickly then we transform our language. And the way we transform our language is by really pushing on the envelope of the act of communication. You know, the caterpillar in Alice in Wonderland says, "Say what you mean and mean what you say. I do." And it's this is the thing, a search for a clarity in a new domain of language. Rupert's notions, revision causality, that means induct you into an entirely new way in which things happen. And this is, after all, where we're all spending a lot of our time. The models that Ralph is working with show that the world is not an engine running down toward a heat death, but a tremendous kaleidoscope of unpredictable, creative, open-ended activity on every level. I mean, it's really a dazzlingly kaleidoscopic vision. It's like a Sufi hierophany or something, but we're seeing it on the screens of computer simulations of this mathematical domain that is also the neural domain, that is also the social domain, that is also the eco-planetary domain. This is not air. This is not mysticism. This is the real facts of how it is, how the world fits together. It fits together through the infusion of its invisible soul, the mathematical and field-oriented structures that make it into a whole, a cosmos in which we are living and which we can find our way in if we will open ourselves up to this image, see ourselves as microcosmic reflections of this macrocosmic order, the soul of human beings as a reflection of the world soul, and then building of a modern vocabulary to describe and revivify these things and hopefully make it the world into a better place. Well, I think that's the notion. Do either of you want to say anything?
2: Yes, I can't resist telling the story about the bunny. I'm going to tell you the story about the bunny, which is the fastest travelling meme in London right now. The story happened recently in London, according to the friend-of-friend network through which it travels. Two neighbours on bad terms with each other. One lot of neighbours have a dog. The other have kids who have a bunny that lives in a hutch in the garden, or the yard, as you say in America. Well, the woman with the dog in one house was on bad terms with the other, and when one evening there was a scratching at the door, she opened it, and there was her dog with the dead bunny in its mouth, all covered with mud. And she was absolutely horrified. She couldn't bring herself to tell the neighbours what had happened. It was just too awful. So she panicked. The only thing she could think of was to wash the bunny, which she did, and then she shampooed it. And then, with a hairdryer, she fluffed it all up until it looked as good as she could make it look. And then, when the neighbours had gone to bed, she crept into their garden and put it back in the hutch. And then she went to bed. In the morning, as she'd expected, the dreadful moment arrived when there were sobs and cries and sounds of astonishment and agitation from the garden next door. So after a while, she went and looked over the fence and said to them, "What's the problem?" And they were all looking into the hutch. The kids were shrieking. And she said, "What's the problem? Is the bunny dead?" And they said, "Yes, yes. It died yesterday morning, and then we buried it in the garden."
0: Thank you all very much for coming. I appreciate it. I'm sure my colleagues do as well.
3: So, now the stage is set, and you know a little bit about these three characters. In a couple of days, we'll pick up where this tape left off and begin with side A of tape one in the series, which is titled Creativity and Imagination. And although I know it's never wise to talk about something that isn't finished yet, I'm going to put some pressure on myself and let you know about the revisions I'm making to the Psychedelic Salon website. In case you've never visited our site yet, there are two ways to get there. One is via matrixmasters.com/podcasts. 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Or you can go to www.psychedelicsalon, all one word, psychedelicsalon.net. And both addresses will take you to the same page. But what I'm in the process of doing right now is to rebuild the podcast section in a more friendly format. So before too much longer, each new podcast will have more detailed program notes and will also have a place for you to comment on the programs. Starting with this podcast, my program notes are going to be a little more detailed. For example, I'm going to provide the number of minutes and seconds into each program when Terrence, Ralph, and Rupert each begin a new rap. That way you DJs out there who are looking for samples of Terrence's words of wisdom can find some of his quotes a little bit easier. There will be some other features as well. Mainly I'm going to provide a better way for you to contact me via email. Right now I'm getting close to 1,000 spam emails a day, and as a result I'm afraid that my spam filters are not letting some of your comments get through. And I do read all of them that get into my inbox, and I'm trying my best to reply to them whenever I can. But by having an email form on the website, I think I can better ensure that your comments, suggestions, and complaints will have a better chance of getting through. So if you've sent me an email and haven't heard back, I'm sorry about that. Your comments and ideas are important to me, and so I'll do my best to give you a clear channel sometime in the near future. Before I go, I want to give my deep appreciation and thanks to Bruce Damer. Without his efforts, this collection might never have seen the light of day. Not only did he make the initial contact with Ralph about the tapes, he also stayed up with me for 3 days and nights helping to rip these cassettes into digital format. And you'll be hearing a lot more from Bruce, by the way, in a new podcast channel that I'll be kicking off after the first of the year. Also, my sincere thanks and appreciation go out to Ralph Abraham, who not only participated in these great conversations, but who also preserved them for all of us to hear. And also, thank you to Chateau Hayuk for the use of your music here in the Psychedelic Salon. You guys are the greatest. I really appreciate it. And for now, this is Lorenzo, signing off from Cyberdelic Space. Be well, my friends.

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1: Welcome to Ghost AM. Thought I'd add a little spirit to the night. Good to be with you, everybody. I'm Art Bell, and we'll be here all night long. Nothing but ghost stories. The ground rules are simple. You tell the story, we'll listen. But it's got to be a real one. Heaven knows. Is it heaven? There are plenty of them out there. And going back now to a caller, my first caller, I might add, on WJR in Detroit. And you said your radio station, sir, covers 38 states. I just got a fax from somebody. Said WJR 760 from Detroit is coming in here gangbusters, and he sends the fax from Birmingham, Alabama. His name is Ron. So there you are, all the way down in Alabama.
2: You can get it in Detroit, Alabama.
1: Listen, Detroit, as we all know, is the center of some pretty strange activity upon Halloween.
2: Yeah.
1: And I know there's a lot of volunteers out in your streets tonight trying to keep things quiet. I assume so far they are quiet.
2: Well, they haven't been too bad. I just had to go outside. My wife said she heard somebody parking out front.
1: Great.
2: And it's like we had a car stolen out front 2 days ago. So it's not the best neighborhood, but then again, it's not the worst.
1: Mm. Well, I've got a way to keep people inside. Did you hear last hour the Bigfoot sound I played?
2: Oh, yeah.
1: You did, huh?
2: All right. My dog.
1: Uh-huh. Well, I've got something else I want. If there's anything that'll keep the people in Detroit inside, try and imagine this outside. Listen carefully now.

0: How'd you like to meet something like that out in the middle of the street in the middle of the night?
1: Well, you know, I think I just heard that a few minutes ago. My wife's 8 3/4 months pregnant.
0: Well, I hope she stays that way.
1: Yeah. Well, as a matter of fact, we were almost going to have the baby today, being Halloween, but we're going to have it tomorrow.
0: Well, I hope I didn't bring anything premature, so.
1: Oh, no.
0: Anyway, do you have you ever seen anything you could not explain?
1: Well, yeah. I had a, well, it was probably about 20 years ago. Me and my brother and sister got together, and we decided we were going to get out the old Ouija board and have a seance.
0: Yes.
1: And, of course, you know, the first person you call up from the dead is George Washington, and nothing seemed to happen, and all the lights were out in the house. And then my brother decided that he was going to call Satan. And
0: oh, really? Poor idea.
1: Yeah. And next thing you know, we heard a gust of wind, and the front door, we had a vestibule at the front of the house. Mm-hmm. And just a flimsy door, and that swung shut. So it would have taken an action of somebody pulling it or suction, you know, a really strong breeze or something.
0: Sure.
1: To shut the door.
0: Sure.
1: And we got startled, and we ran over there and didn't see anything. And we flicked on the light, and the light didn't work.
0: Mm-hmm.
1: So we went to get a light bulb. We put it in, and we had like a 2x4 carpet in the vestibule, and the impression left on the carpet was the trident, the devil's spear, with, you know, the pitchfork.
0: Yes, oh yes, I know.
1: And nobody would have had the opportunity to do it, and they would have had to do it in the dark.
0: I'll tell you something, and I'll tell everybody else a brief story, which I sort of said I was never going to tell again. But that's a good one, sir. Thank you. And thank you, and we shall always remember you, by the way, as caller number one from Detroit. What is your first name again?
1: My name is KC.
0: KC. KC from Detroit. Brother, thank you.
1: Well, it's good listening to you, Art, and I'm sure you're going to get a lot more listeners from Detroit.
0: All right. Thank you. Yeah, good to be on the air there. Well, when I worked in Las Vegas, and for a number of years I did the program in Las Vegas, from the Union Plaza Hotel, it was called at that time, and one night when I was doing a show, this very night, as a matter of fact, a lady called up and claimed to be a witch. She gave me some very, very disconcerting information, personal knowledge, which I actually bleeped off the air. It was so personal, I couldn't believe that she could possibly know these things about me. And toward the end of the call, she said she was going to come and leave something for me. Well, she left me a Ouija board, an ancient, ancient, ancient Ouija board. I have never, nor will I to this day, tell you what has happened to that Ouija board. But when you call upon spirits, when you call upon the dark side, and you do it with something, an instrument, it does not matter, you'd better be damn careful what you're doing. Ouija boards are an opening. They're an opening into a world where there are things that you may not really wish to meet. So my advice to you, without telling you the detailed story of this board, which is frightening, my advice to you is do not play with Ouija boards. It's like opening a door, and you just don't know what's going to walk through. West of the Rockies, you're on the air. Hi.
2: Art.
0: Yes.
2: Hello, how you doing?
0: Okay, you're going to have to get into that phone and yell at us.
2: All right, how's this?
0: I'm much better.
2: All right, thanks.
0: Where are you?
2: I'm in Spokane.
0: Spokane, Washington. KPA.
2: Mighty KPA.
0: You bet.
2: I have a story for you.
0: All right, go ahead.
2: It's a doozy. About a year ago, I was staying at a friend's house up in Newport.
0: Mm-hmm.
2: And we were sitting down in the basement, right?
0: Yes.
2: And we were sitting there smoking cigarettes and talking back and forth.
0: Doing guy stuff.
2: Yeah. And I was sitting there and I was watching my smoke from my cigarette go up, and all of a sudden I seen a face kind of appear into it, you know, the smoke going up into the air.
0: Mm-hmm.
2: And I asked my friend, you know, do you see it? And he's like, yeah. And it smiled kind of, and then...
0: It smiled?
2: Yeah, it just smiled. And
0: now, I could understand people blow smoke rings.
2: Yeah.
0: I could even understand blowing a face, but I can't understand it smiling.
2: Yeah, it just kind of formed into a face.
0: It was
2: the strangest thing I've ever... I still get shivers now.
0: And it smiled at you?
2: Yes.
0: Well, it's better than a frown.
2: Yeah.
0: And what happened to it then? Did it...
2: It just kind of dissipated really slowly.
0: God, that's weird.
2: He's told me about stories about seeing things in his house before, too. So.
0: Well, I'll tell you then a little story. I have a photograph. Thank you very much for the call. I have a photograph of a ghost, a real ghost. It might be a wonderful night for some of you to get this photograph. If you have a computer and a modem, we've got a bulletin board service, and you can go in and get a photograph of this ghost. Actually, there are several ghost photographs. Oh, by the way, my guest this last Sunday on Dreamland sent me a photograph of a tornadic ghost. I don't know if that's a word. But it is obviously some sort of plasma material at the top of a staircase in the shape of a tornado. Now, down toward the bottom of the tornado, it's translucent. In other words, you can begin to look through it and see the stairs. It's the damnedest thing you've ever seen. I'm going to get that one up on the bulletin board for you as soon as they send it to me to scan. I've got a scan of it right now, but I want to be able to scan it myself at a higher resolution rate. If you want to see a ghost, there is a man in Arizona who was a stone mason. He built stone, you know, he did basements. And he did a wine cellar for a fellow in about a 100-year-old house. He was very proud of the work that he did. And when he was done, he took a photograph of his stone masonry work. It was beautiful. Only thing is, when the picture came out, quite clearly a translucent being appeared in the photograph. And it was captured very, very well on film. And we have published this photograph in our newsletter. And I might add, I've got it on our bulletin board. So if you want to download the picture of the ghost, you can call area code 702-727-1709 24 hours a day. Let me give that number to you again. 702-727-1709. And if you're able to download with Z modem protocol, you can download a photograph of this ghost. You take a look. There's a face, there's a body, there's arms, there's legs. It's a ghost. It's clear. It's in color. There's no mistake about it. There's some sort of spirit, some sort of entity in that photograph, and you're welcome to download it and take a look for yourself. We do a lot of that. We try to make some of this material available to you, so it does not all have to be the theater of the mind. That's what radio is. I want you to be able to see what I see so that you can see that I'm not totally crazy. West of the Rockies, you're on the air. Hello.
3: Hi, Art. This is Aaron calling from Los Banos, California.
0: Hi.
3: Hi. I have a really good ghost story I wanted to tell you.
0: Let her go.
3: Okay. This story happened in 1951. It was given to me by my father, and it happened to his cousin named Norbert. And he was at a movie theater and in Morgan Hill, California, and he was leaving, going towards San Jose. And there's a stretch of road they call Monterey Highway that they called the Blood Alley. And one night after the movie was done, he was heading home to San Jose, heading north.
0: Sure.
3: And he was going about 45 miles an hour in his old car.
0: I know the road, by the way.
3: Yeah. And there's a little highway, and And while he was going up there, he saw this, you know, beautiful young-looking lady on the side of the road and walking really slowly. And he kind of slowed down, and he was looking over at her, and she had a beautiful white dress on, and she was looking down, and he slowly passed her. And he looked in his rearview mirror, and he saw her, and he slowed down a little bit more and was going, you know, 15, 10 miles an hour. And for some reason, he got a really nervous feeling inside, and he slowly sped up because he was scared. He didn't know, you know, exactly what it was, and you know what the if it was something different. He got a different feeling inside,
0: mm-hmm.
3: and he said it. He sped up a little bit, and he was going about 35, 40 miles an hour, and he happened to look back again, and it didn't go any further away. It wasn't leaving. And that really started.
0: You mean the lady in the white dress was as close to him?
3: Yes, as it was the first time he saw her.
0: Uh-huh.
3: And he really started getting nervous. And, he put his foot on the pedal and got up to about 50, 55 miles an hour.
0: Sure.
3: And he looked in the mirror, and it wasn't any. As a matter of fact, it was getting closer to him. It was getting closer to his car.
0: Really?
3: On the passenger side.
0: There are many, sir, that have died on that road.
3: Yes, very. There was a lot of fatal accidents back in the 50s and earlier on and later on also. And as he got up to speed, he started really stepping on. He was frightened now. By this time, he was really frightened. He was going, you know, tipping the car out to, I guess, 70, 75 miles an hour is what he said.
0: That would be my reaction.
3: Yeah, he was really moving now.
0: I'm the let's get out of here kind of person.
3: Yes. And he looked in the mirror this time, and he looked in the, as a matter of fact, he didn't look in the mirror. He looked over to his right side where his little side mirror was, you know, mm-hmm. to get a better picture. And, you know, the worst thing possibly happened that he thought would happen, and there was a white dress floating next to the car. And when he looked at the window, he said he saw a face of a skeleton with white straw hair looking at him with its mouth opened. And he was so frightened that he could not believe it. He slammed his brakes on in the middle of the road. It was late at night. In the middle of the road, slammed his brakes on, you know, closed his eyes as tight as he could, said a prayer. And when he looked back, it was gone. He turned around and went back to his mother's house, which was about 20 miles the other way, and didn't go look back at all. And he went home and he told the story and told it to the whole family. And as far as I know, he never went down that road again if he could.
0: These things change your life forever.
3: Yes.
0: You know, it's thank you very much for the call. It's one thing to tell them, it's another to really experience them. When you do, it changes your life forever and ever. Because it does not matter what anybody else believes or chuckles about or laughs about. If you experience something like that, you're never, ever going to be the same. Although we eat food every day, we take for granted the process it goes through. Well, you should not. This is Digestive Tract Commercial 101. Digestive Tract 101. 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Now, they're not bad, they're good. 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Higher Octave, the name for 21st century music. All right, my recommendation is turn down the lights, if you have the guts to do it, and listen carefully. West of the Rockies, you're on the air. Good morning.
4: Good morning. This is Dennis from Vancouver.
0: Washington?
4: Yes.
0: All right.
4: Let's see. I've got a ghost story. Sort of a ghost story.

0: And we got something that came across as being, you know, negative. I don't necessarily want to say evil, but definitely negative-oriented.
1: Do you want to tell us what it was?
0: Well, it wouldn't give us a name, but the impression that I have was that it was something higher up than just an ordinary demon. It was very strong, very intelligent.
1: Now, was this manifesting itself simply through moving on the Ouija board and spelling things out, or was it...
0: That's the way it started.
1: Okay.
0: We were, you know, asking questions of it. You know, at first we didn't know that it was evil, but, you know, having done the Ouija board for several years prior to that, you know, we've learned to ask appropriate questions to determine whether it's a positive or a negative entity. And after having determined that it was a negative entity, we were going to stop, but the rest of the people in the room wanted to continue because they were fascinated. So we went ahead and continued with it, which, of course, was our mistake. But, after a while, it told us to turn the lights off.
1: And you listened, right?
0: Yeah, we turned the lights off. We turned the candle on.
1: All right,
0: lit a candle.
1: I'll tell you what. I'm coming up on a break. I want you to hold this story for the break, all right?
0: Okay.
1: All right, stay right where you are. We will shortly be back. You're listening to an annual event called Ghost to Ghost AM. I'm Art Bell. Put your seatbelts on, everybody. It's going to be a rough ride.

0: Bell is taking calls on the Wildcard Line at 702-727-1295. That's 702-727-1295. First-time callers can reach Art Bell at 702-727-1222. 702-727-1222. Now, here again, Art Bell.
1: Top of the morning, everybody. Good to be here. It's Ghost Stories and Ghost to Ghost all night long. Tell you what, let me take care of business here at the beginning, then we'll jump back into it. How's that? Clear sailing, right on up, or would that be broom riding to the top of the hour? For the past several months, North American Trading, months, almost a year, they've been telling you about the new currency. Well, it's here. $100 are going to change, $100 bills first, then the other denominations will quickly follow. And currency is changing. That's all there is to it. Now, there are at least three or four ways this new currency will affect your savings, your investments, just about all the holdings that you've got. 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All you need do is call them. It is a free call, and they will send you free information. Now, I'm telling you this. They sell gold. It's really a very tricky ad, because when you read about what's going on in the economy, buying gold is going to seem au naturel to you. So you don't really, they don't have to sell gold. It sells itself after you read this information. But the info is free. So call them. 1-800-877-9799 is the number. 1-800-877-9799. The name of the company, once again, is North American Trading, and they're more than happy to do business with you. But right now, all they want to do is send you free information. In a moment, there'll be more. Folks, I've got on the line with me Dr. Greg Cinnamone, who helped to originate the amazing 18-hour phonics game. I've been telling you about this. It helps children, it helps teenagers as well as adults learn to read, understand, and comprehend better. Greg, what got you started in this endeavor?
2: Well, I'll tell you, I'm a like a

0: A lot of people, I think, are, where I tried another phonics method with my own kids. I have two school-age kids. I'm also a school therapist and did a lot of testing on kids as they're preparing to enter education. And our kids read horribly in our society today. In fact, here in California alone, we placed dead last in the nation, tied with Louisiana, in reading and spelling and grammar. In fact, last year alone, 20% of all high school graduates could not even read their high school diplomas. And so what got me interested in the phonics game is that we're in a mess here. And if we don't turn this around and figure out how to get back to basics, which is teaching the 44 sounds of the English language to our children and our teenagers, then I don't know where it's going to stop and where our kids are going to have to end up before we get back to the basics in education.
1: Well, of course, whenever America is compared to any other industrialized country, we always score at the bottom of the heap. Why are kids and adults having problems reading and spelling?
0: Well, it goes back to what they call whole word reading, and we thought we knew what we were doing when we switched over about 40 years ago to the speller, see, Jane, run, see, spot, jump. And what we didn't realize at that time, and we're just now starting to get it, was that was the wrong way to teach kids and teenagers to read, and we're getting back to phonics now. Tests are proving this out. The phonics game is the answer.
1: Greg, I've seen it. I've seen the phonics game, and I've talked to people who absolutely are in love with it. Tell everybody how they can get it.
0: It's a fun solution to a tough problem, and the way to get it is 1-800-211-READ, 1-800-211-READ, and the first 25 callers are going to get a free comprehension game and a free syllable game with their order.
1: All right. Listen, everybody, I'd suggest that what Greg has laid out before you right now is an opportunity to teach young people and adults how to read, spell, and comprehend better. That number again, Greg?
0: 1-800-211-READ.
1: You can't go wrong. Thanks, Greg.
0: You're welcome.

0: from the moment that I heard this, I realized it had to go on tonight. Good morning. This is Ghost to Ghost AM. Back now to our story, and I'm sorry we interrupted you, sir. You're back on the air again.
1: Oh, no problem. Let's see, where was I? It asked us to turn the lights off, so we lit a candle, and we did turn the lights off.
0: Bad move.
1: Yeah, well, we found that out the hard way. We continued, you know, speaking with it for about a minute or so. Unbeknownst to us, back behind the group, towards the corner of a room, a light started to form, in the middle of the air. It started off real small, but it was real bright. It was actually lighting up the room.
0: Right.
1: The room got real cold, real fast. There was no bad smell or anything, but it was quite cold all of a sudden.
0: That'd be enough for me. Now, what I want to know, first of all, before you continue, is I'd be out of there. I mean, in a flash, I'd be out of there. Light begins to form where there ought not be light. The room gets cold. That'd be all I'd need.
1: Since my friend and I had been doing it for, you know, on a semi-regular basis for a couple of years, you know, we were fairly fluent, at least up to that point. We hadn't, you know, gotten anything that strong before, but, you know, we pretty much knew how to, you know, deal with it once it got to that point. You know, my friend started getting sick to his stomach. I started, you know, getting a little bit of a headache. So we stopped, you know, with the board itself and basically moved back away, relaxed ourselves, started saying some prayers, started, at least I started imagining a golden light around myself, you know, which is what I consider a protective light. And, you know, went from there, and we just left the board alone, and the light did fade. We turned on the room lights itself, and, you know, the light just, you know, faded out. And
0: well, that's good. There are a lot of people who would say to you, you should have been praying in the first place, not messing around with the Ouija board.
1: Well,
0: because you know what can happen, sir?
1: Oh, yeah.
0: You can bring something like that into this world or across from wherever it comes from, and you can put your Ouija board away, and it won't matter because it's in.
1: Right. Right, yeah. Once it's done its full transformation, crossover, yeah. But we managed to stop it in time.
0: So how? What would you advise people out there about Ouija boards?
1: Well, first of all, there are several good books out there. If you're really determined to use one, read the books on it first. The best thing to do is to, you know, one of the most common questions, if you get a negative-oriented spirit, one of the most common questions that it will ask is, can I come in? And never think that it's referring to coming into the room or into your home or whatever. When it's asking that question, it's wanting to come into you. And you always say no. And if you get a question like that, I would suggest that you stop and don't mess with it anymore.
0: Okie dokie. Thank you very much for the call. There are many out there who probably ought not mess around with this kind of thing at all. It's very serious. It's not a joke. A Ouija board is simply an instrument. In my opinion. Now, it may be a particularly powerful instrument, but you can invite these sorts of forces in with or without a Ouija board. And my advice to you is, don't do it. Like an unwelcome in-law coming to visit, it might not leave. East of the Rockies, you're on the air. Top of the morning to you.
2: Hello, Art. This is Jeff. I'm calling from Denver.
0: Denver, yes, sir. Cahow, I imagine.
2: Yes, and I have a true fact story that I can relate to you about spirits, ghosts, or whatever you want to call them.
0: Let her rip.
2: I was living in an apartment complex, and a guy came over to me. I met him just inadvertently, and I was working in the legal field, and he asked me to check out whether or not his wife had been married before, and I did that, and I gave him information, and he came over to my apartment.
0: Had she been? I just want to know.
2: Absolutely.
0: okay.
2: Yeah. It was big me.
0: Oh my.
2: He was married to her for 10 years, and she never got a divorce. So he came over to my house. He was crying.
0: Sure.
2: I took him over to his apartment, tried to calm him down, and he went into a rage. He started tearing telephones out of the wall, breaking lamps, tables, etc. And then he came at me like he was going to attack me. He got right up close to me, and he fell down, and he started to convulse. And I thought, well, this guy has epilepsy or something.
0: Sure.
2: And then he jumped up again and did the same thing again and went down like someone hit him in the head with a ball bat. And it was frightening. The hair on my head went up. His eyes were rolling back. He was foaming at the mouth.
0: You're saying it was like he was in combat with some force.
2: I don't know what was going on, but what I can say that really frightened me was he was speaking out of his own mouth and cursing me and doing all this, but there were multiple voices coming out. Sometimes there were one, sometimes it sounded like two or three or five or six. Mm. And then he stopped breathing. And the guy was foaming at the mouth and that.
0: Oh my God.
2: I went down, I checked his pulse and all that. I had to give him CPR, get him breathing again. And I had to run over. He pulled the phone out of the wall. I had to run over to the neighbors and ask them to call the cops. And then the cops, the fire department, the EMTs, all of them came over. They took him off to ER. And I thought, well, you know, when he was talking to me, it was horrible. It was something I can't even explain.
0: What would you say? Would you think he was possessed, or was he being beaten by some outside force?
2: Well, all I can say is there were voices coming out of his body when his eyes were rolled back, and he was foaming at the mouth. He was writhing on the floor, and sometimes it sounded like one person talking. Sometimes it sounded like five, four, whatever, talking. And so I gave him the CPR. They took him off. And then that was about 11 o'clock at night. And then about 4 in the morning, they let him out of ER, and he came back to my apartment. And I said, get out of here. I don't want to talk to you.
0: I'm sure.
2: Leave. Go. Now. And then about 5 months after that, I met him in a parking lot of a shopping center. And I said, you know, do you realize what's going on? Do you understand? And he said, yeah, can you imagine what those cops did to my apartment? I said, the cops didn't do anything. You did that. And I talked with him for a while. And then he told me that he was an immigrant from France. He was in an orphanage in France. And as far as these convulsions and stuff, I asked him if he was epileptic or all that. And he said no. And I was talking with him. And then he said, I was in an orphanage in France, and two priests told me I was possessed. And I said, oh, gee whiz. And that was the end of it. I didn't talk to him after that.
0: That's enough. All right, my friend. Thank you. That's quite enough. Well, what to say about that? We were talking about inviting entities in a few moments ago. Maybe on occasion they invite themselves in. Maybe on occasion they take the minds of those who can be taken. Had you thought of that? Wildcard Line, you're on the air. Good morning.
3: Good morning, our WBC Duluth Superior.
0: In Wisconsin.
3: Actually, I'm in Duluth. But
0: Duluth, Minnesota. I'm sorry.
3: Yeah.
0: All right.
3: Yeah, your Detroit station is coming through pretty good, too.
0: All right.
3: Say, are you going to tell us what happened to your Ouija board?
0: Absolutely not.
3: Can't talk you into it, huh?
0: No, that's one story I really won't tell. It scares me, and I don't like telling it. Not even on this day. It scares the hell out of me. That's one thing that really did scare me. And I warn people about Ouija boards. How about you? Do you have a story?
3: Yeah, I got a quick one for you.
0: All right.
3: Back in the 50s, my mom was seeing a gentleman in her school. She was a junior in high school. They were really in love with each other, this, that, and the other thing. And one night, she was sleeping, and she kind of stirred in bed, and she woke up and saw him standing in the room, her bedroom. She, what are you doing here? And he just kind of faded away.
0: No.
3: And the next day she found out he was killed in a car accident. So.
0: Oh, there's a lot of stories like that. There's a lot of stories. Thank you very much. Now, you see, I believe we had Brad Steiger on a couple of weeks ago, and actually, we've been kind of doing the warm-up to Halloween for some time now. But there are many, many stories like that. It seems when many die, the energy that is us, the energy that may be our soul, our essence, whatever it is you want to call it, you give your own name to it, has something that it must say to somebody that it has left behind. It must say it, and somehow that energy, either still here on Earth or from elsewhere, finds its way back long enough to assure the person that it loves or to pass a message that must be passed, information that a loved one must have, and somehow the energy makes it back. Don't ask me. I just do talk shows. East of the Rockies, you're on the air. Hello.
4: Thank you.
0: Where are you?
4: Pardon?
0: Where are you?
4: Corpus Christi, Texas.
0: All right. Welcome.
4: Welcome. Yes, I have several ghost stories, but I know I don't have that much time.
0: Now, give us your best.
4: Oh, the best. Okay. One time, my husband and I had a disagreement, and he had been, you know, just frolicking and carrying on, and I'd about had it. And I was very upset, and my mom told me, well, you need to cool down. And so she said, let's go to this thrift store that happened to be in a hospital. And we were walking down the corridor.
0: Why is it that when women get upset, they go shopping? It's true, isn't it?
4: Yeah, it is. But anyway, my mom and I were walking down the corridor, and in the hospital you hear there's like speakers and there's like, you know, Dr. Jones. Dr. Jones wanted an ER, and you really don't pay attention to these things.
0: That's right.
4: And anyway, I was upset, and she says, calm down. I said, no, this is it. I am upset. And nothing you can say, Mother, is going to change my mind. She says, well, I really think you need to cool down. I said, well, nope, that's it. At that point, we heard a voice walk by, and it just asked in a real deep voice, where did you leave Ben? And we didn't pay any attention to it until we walked about 2 feet. And then my mom and I looked at each other, and we turned around together, and we saw a tall, almost Frankenstein stature man and a short man. And they both had on those white gowns, and their skin was gray tone. And we both looked at it, and then I kept looking at it, and then the tall guy turns around in like a Frankenstein stance and looks directly into my eyes, and he lifts his head up just a bit, like telling me, you know, I'm going to get you because you're vulnerable, because you can be mine. And then he just turns around, and he walks off with the other short guy. And we both looked at them, and their skin tone was like, it was gray, as if they were had been dead for years. And then I looked at my mom, and she looks at me, and she says, make the sign of the cross. You know, we both made the sign of the cross. And she says, look, when you're this upset with somebody, the evil spirits know that you're vulnerable. And at this point, She says, you need to cool down because this is how bad things happen.
0: Well, I'll bet you if her first speech didn't work, this one did.
4: Yeah, well, I still haven't forgiven him, but...
0: You did calm down.
4: Oh, yeah, I did calm down. And there are, I just want to tell everybody that there are bad spirits out there.
0: Yes.
4: And that when you're being negative and you're vulnerable and you don't have the fear of Christ or something that's more powerful than them, then they can get you. But if you have, if you can say a prayer now and then.
0: It's a matter of weakness.
4: It's a matter of weakness, like you were saying. It's a matter of weakness. And they'll come right on in, and this is how bad things happen.
0: It's such a good point. Thank you. Even if I were to relate it to what I do, and on this program, we talk about a million things. This is like any other, not like any other program you've ever heard. We delve into areas that are... There really is no explanation for it. I can't put it into words. You're just going to have to listen to the program, not just this one, but the one we do on a regular basis, and you'll begin to get the idea. We don't bore in. We're not like other talk shows. We don't bore in only on politics or anything else. We do whatever comes up on any given night. And occasionally... We'll be in the political arena, or we'll be talking about something very terrestrial, and somebody will push my button. Now, in latter years, I've tried to let it happen less and less, but my button can be pushed. And there have been, over the years, a few times, mind you, a few times when I have virtually lost it. I mean, I have become red-faced, heart-pounding, totally out of it, angry. And just totally blew up on the air. It does not happen very frequently, but it has occurred. Now, let me tell you, when that does occur, folks, as this lady just said, in my opinion, these are very, very vulnerable moments. And it's possible that if there is something close, something waiting for you, you are vulnerable. And it could take you in an instant. You don't believe it? That's fine. Just heed my warning. You're listening to Ghost AM. From the great American Southwest and the high desert, I'm Art Bell. We'll be right back.

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1: From the great American Southwest, I bid you good morning. 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A lot of new radio stations joining us this morning. WJR Detroit, WHAM Rochester, New York. Both of them monsters covering large segments of the entire country. Also, WFMD, Frederick, Maryland, touching parts of Baltimore and Washington, D.C. As well, WTAD, Quincy, Illinois. Welcome to all of you. Welcome to, I don't know. There never is a norm on this show, but if there is, this is not it. We're telling ghost stories. Tonight, maybe tomorrow night. I don't know. We'll see how it goes. We've had some buttes already. If you're just joining us, sorry, you've missed some buttes. We'll get back to it all in just a moment. Now, you know I love bringing you new junk. Oh, well, I shouldn't call it junk, should I? My wife calls it junk. She calls everything I like junk. Radios, I love them. She calls them junk. New stuff, how about that? Select Comfort is new stuff. It is a bed as no other. It has no springs. It has no sloshing water. It has only air pockets inside of it. And they will either get stiffer or slacken at your electronic command. 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Now, we don't expect you to buy the bed. Sight unseen. 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Inside, vive la différence. 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In a moment, more Ghost to Ghost AM. 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This is from a retired Navy fellow. Art, you had a show about airplane ghosts. Well, here's one about ship ghosts. I am retired, U.S. Coast Guard. I served on the icebreaker Glacier with a ghost. I saw him only one time. I was asleep in my stateroom when I heard a knock at the door. The door opened, and a sailor, that's in quotes, leaned in and said, "Mr. Blank, you're needed in B1 engineering room. One of the mains is making bad noises, and the watch needs you." Got to the engine room fast as I could. The door opened as I got there, and one of the sailors said, "I was just coming to get you." I told him I came as soon as I was called. His reply was, huh? This just happened, and I was just coming to get you. Another time, I saw the hatch to the emergency diesel generator room close and the lock wheel spin and lock. On entering the compartment, there was no one there. It's a small area with no place for anyone human to hide. The third time the ghost made himself known was to a woman who worked for the district office. She was updating blueprints while we were moored in Long Beach. Suddenly, it burst into the mess hall, so scared she was shaking. She told us she had seen a translucent, transparent sailor walk out of a bulkhead of the passageway, glare at her, continue on down the hall. She never came back on that ship. Jim, U.S. Coast Guard, retired. Shelton, Washington. Thank you, Jim. East of the Rockies, you're on the air. Welcome.
2: Hi, Art. This is Jamie calling from Houston, Texas.
1: How you doing, Jamie?
2: I'm just fine. I'm a first-time caller, and I want to say that I've personally never seen a ghost, but the story I wanted to tell you has been in the family over 90 years, so I thought I might tell you. It's coming from three generations.
1: You might tell me.
2: Yeah.
1: All right.
2: Well, my grandmother used to tell me, but her grandmother told her when she was a girl, her uncle, her mother's brother, his wife died after they had had a new baby, and he had a little girl that was 6 years old,
1: right.
2: And then they had a new baby. Well, when he would get the little girl and the baby bedded down at night, you know, there were no electric lights. It was just old shacks in South Carolina. He would go out late at night, you know, for a couple of hours, you know, but he would leave a fire burning in the fireplace.
1: Sure.
2: Well, one night he went out, and he didn't come back. He stayed out a little late, and the baby started to cry. And the little girl, being 6 years old, she was afraid because the fire was burning out. She was afraid to get up. So after a while, the baby cried and cried. After a while, she heard this thump, and then something came down the fireplace. So the little girl said it looked like a big bird, and the bird stood right in front of the fireplace, and it started fanning its wings. And the fire just rose up, and she could hear a voice saying, get up and give Mama's baby some water. She couldn't see the face of the bird. She could only see the back, but she knew that was her mother's voice. So she walked around the bird and got the baby some water. When the baby was back down, the bird went back up into the fireplace just like it came, and the fire burnt real high all night long. And the little girl was telling her father about this big bird that came down the fireplace and told her to get up and give Mama's baby some water. So when he told his mother, which is my grandmother's grandmother, my grandmother's 85 now, she told him never leave the children alone anymore. But it was just amazing how something good, I guess we could call it a ghost or whatever, but the mother just wanted her to get a baby some water, you know, little girl like that.
1: Well, I suspect in the spirit world, there is good and there's evil.
2: Sure. And I just thought I wanted to share that with you because that's not evil. It was a good thing.
1: I appreciate it.
2: And my grandmother's handed it down, and I suppose when my son gets old and has grandchildren, I'll hand it down to him. But thank you, Art, for having me.
1: Thank you.
2: To you.
1: All right, I'm glad. Thank you. That's KTRH Houston. Now, I agree with that lady. There's good and there's evil. How many of you saw a movie called The Stand? Her bird story reminded me of this. In The Stand was a wonderful movie. The first hour of it is possibly some of the best I've ever seen. It kind of deteriorated, in my view. After that, the television version. But in The Stand, you may recall the large, black, evil bird. Well, I broadcast, for those of you who are just joining us, from my home, here in the middle of the desert, in the middle of nowhere, in a little town called Pahrump, Nevada. Laugh, if you will. At any rate, our town is famous for many things, but one of them is big black birds. And the movie they used, the bird they used for the movie, The Stand, came from right here in Pahrump. And those birds are all around me. So these are some of the biggest, but these birds are big enough to carry cats off. You don't mess with the birds out here. I don't know why they're so common to this area. But they're here. Big big birds. Birds so big that if you can get near them and they begin to take off, their wingspan, well, as they begin to beat their wings to get their big bodies in the air, you can feel the draft. They are that big. West of the Rockies, you're on the air. Hi.
3: Hi, Art. How are you?
1: Okay. Where are you?
3: I'm in Reno right now.
1: Reno, KOH.
3: That's right. This story happened to me, I would say it was 91, 92. I don't remember the exact date. I was living in Guam.
1: Guam?
3: And I was at a friend's house, and he was on his way out of the door. I'd just shown up, and he's like, well, hey, look, I'm going to a rosary, which is really common out there. It's very, very Catholic, and it's kind of like the remembrance of the of their loved ones that have passed away.
1: Sure.
3: He's like, look, I'm on the way to this rosary. How about this? Come with me. We'll keep that way. It'll keep it real short. We'll just stop in. We'll, you know, say hello, blah, blah, blah, whatever. Pay our respects, and then we'll take off.
1: Right.
3: Well, we get there. Everything's kind of fine. You know, everybody's kind of just mellow, and it's mostly just the immediate family of this guy that had passed away.
1: Yes.
3: And it was the guy that he went to school, my friend had went to school with.
1: Mm.
3: And so we're standing there, and the guy that died's little sister came in. She was about maybe 4 or 5 years old, crying. She comes running from down the hall, and I don't remember the dead guy's name, but I'll just say David. She was crying, and her mother's like, what's the matter, hon? Mm. And she's like, well, David's here. And she was like, I don't want to hear that. Just kind of calm down. She's like, Mommy, David's here. He's here. And the grandmother said, look, just, you know, your mother doesn't need this right now.
1: Sure.
3: And so everything was fine for about 15 minutes. Next thing you know, she's standing there. She says, look, there he is. And we all just kind of stopped, and we're all looking down the hall, and there's nothing. And she's like, can't you see him? We're like, no, and the grandmother by this time is getting a little irate, and the mother's pretty much crying pretty profusely, I guess, and it wasn't a really good scene at this time.
1: I've got you.
3: So everything kind of chilled out a while, and I'd say about 5 minutes passed. She walks down the hall, comes back, and she's just saying, look, David wants us in his room now. And, you know, just to kind of humor her, I guess, the grandmother told my friend to go in the room with her.
1: Sure.
3: And also, her older brother, the one like that was older than the one that had died. So I just followed, just, you know, because, I don't know, it's kind of like one of those little horror movies, I guess. You want to know what's going on. So I followed him into the room, and she's, like, pointing to these, I guess they're cupboards or whatever, but they're kind of like sliding doors above the bed. Right. And they're about 6 feet up in the air. And she's like, he wants us to open those. So my friend goes over to open it, and he can't make it budge. He cannot make this little door to this cupboard slide over.
1: Hmm.
3: So he asked me to help him. And I get up there, and I'm not a little guy. I'm about 200 pounds and about 6 foot.
1: Right.
3: And I was budging and just pulling and pushing, and we tried everything to get this open. There's two of us, and we couldn't do it. And, you know, I'm starting to get a little, not really upset, but just aggravated.
1: Sure.
3: And she's, you know, starting to cry again, saying, do it, do it, do it. And so the mother walks in, and she's like, you know, calm down, calm down. Well, she said, and then the little girl said, no, he wants me to open it. So my friend picked her up, and she slid it open with not even a budge. It was just like she could have used her pinky.
1: Yeah.
3: And in there were a bunch of personal artifacts and pictures. And the first thing that they pulled out was a letter that he had written to his little sister in case something had ever happened to her.
1: Oh, my God.
3: And it was the scariest thing. I mean,
1: Well, listen, thank you very much for the story. I can't tell you how much I appreciate it. That, though, is typical. And there are two things I would take from that. One, again, a person who has died coming back to give a message that must be given, something that must be released from that spirit before it is released. But the other aspect of that story that I find intriguing is that I believe that children, little children, have more of an ability to see, experience, or touch the other side than we do. Now, I wouldn't pretend to be able to tell you why, and there are adult sensitives, certainly, who have either maintained or nurtured that ability to see or reach or talk to the other side. But children, in their innocence, I think, have something that the rest of us begin to lose as we get older. Because of the noise of society, the noise level, the signal-to-noise level, if you will, it was a deep thing that is either in all of us, or was once in all of us, or is still in all of us, that fades. But, you know, in children, it has not yet faded. So children have a unique kind of sensory ability the rest of us do not have. East of the Rockies, you're on the air. Good morning.
4: How you doing, Art?
1: Okay, where are you?
4: I'm in Canton, Michigan, which is just west of Detroit.
1: Excellent. WJR, I bet.
4: You betcha.
1: All right.
4: I just want to tell you about a really scary ghost story that involves my brother. This is back in 1983, October 7th.
1: Yes, sir.
4: And,
1: you remember the date that well, huh?
4: Well, I sure do, because, I was on the road, I was playing with a band in Saginaw, Michigan.
1: Ah, yes.
4: I was playing at the Fortney Hotel. And, I finished the job about 2:30 in the morning, and I went up and I had a couple of beers, and I laid down, and all of a sudden, you know, I woke up and I was at the top of the stairs. We were staying on the second floor of the hotel.
1: Mm-hmm.
4: And all of a sudden I felt an arm around me, and it was like I heard a, "Hey, brother, go back to your room. You got to go to sleep."
1: Mm.
4: Well, all of a sudden the next night I got a call from my mother that my brother had committed suicide, and he had died 2 days earlier on the 6th.
1: Oh, boy. Any other visits, or was that it?
4: No, he visited me for about the next week and a half.
1: He did?
4: Yes.
1: And talked with you?
4: It was like I could feel a cold stare over me.
1: A presence.
4: Yes.
1: Not unusual. Again, really typical.
4: It was very strange.
1: People pass, and yet, for some reason, they don't quite pass. They're not quite ready. And I guess that was the case with your brother. Now, I'm curious, were you comforted by that or frightened by it?
4: I was comforted very much.
1: Did it change you?
4: Yeah, I think it did.
1: I mean, does it tell you there is an afterlife?
4: Yes, it does.
1: Yeah. Yeah. I sure do appreciate your story and your call. Thank you. You know, that is what it's all about, the search. Now, how are we to know there really is another side? Well, he knows. Other people who have experienced things like that, they know. And I may know something, but I don't want to talk about it. I'll let you do the talking. West of the Rockies, you're on the air. Good morning.
5: Well, how art thou, Grandmaster of all Nye County?
1: Well, thou art fine if you would turn your radio off.
5: Okay, I sure did. Sorry about that, Art.
1: Sorry. Where are you?
5: I'm calling from Fresno, California, and I'm on KMJ 580.
1: That's the one.
5: You got it. I want to say one thing. I really enjoy your show, and I enjoy Dreamland immensely.
1: Thank you. It is a different kind of program.
5: Well, it certainly is. I think I have nightmares every Sunday night. Well, anyway, if I may relate a story to your audience, then I don't know if it's necessarily a ghost story, but I always thought it was spooky, and I always think of it from time to time, and I tell people. Well, one Saturday morning, it was back in 1988, it was 2 weeks before I was going to go out of town. That's how I remember. I started to wake up on a Saturday morning. All of a sudden, this blue light shined. It was like a blue light shined inside of my head.
1: Inside, wait a minute. Inside of your head?
5: Yeah, it's like a TV, all of a sudden, like a TV or an image flickers inside of my head.
1: Okay.
5: And then from here, get a load of this. I saw it as like these people, like in a large or a fairly good-sized underground cavern or hallway or room.
1: Really?
5: And it was just swathed or bathed in blue light. There was four of them. They were tall. They had like jeweled masks on and robes, and I had the feeling that the ones in the black were women, and their hair was like kind of longish and black, and then the men had gray robes, and their skin was like white, like Mickey Mouse, and it lasted for about 30 seconds. And then from time to time, I think of it maybe it's symbolic of something or what, but I'll tell you, I was sure startled, but I think subsequently, I've told people about it, and they said, well, maybe there's a symbol there. Or,
1: what would you call that, a vision?
5: I don't know, but it, for a moment, since then I haven't had something like this, but ironically I'd been thinking that before I went to sleep how we can possibly communicate with our ancestors psychically. And I don't know if it's a possibility.
1: Why do you think they were your ancestors?
5: Well, I mean, I got to thinking about that subject by coincidental. I don't think that they are, but I got the feeling they're from overseas. I don't know if that's of any importance.
1: Maybe, all right. Thank you very much. Maybe what happened is you just sort of crossed psychic paths for a few moments with somebody who was doing some kind of experiment somewhere else. Or somebody else who was dabbling in areas they perhaps should not have been, and you were simply the receptor for that tampering. Now, that's an absolute stab in the dark for somebody who is simply a talk show host and listened to your story. I don't have the slightest idea what it was. But if you'd had a couple, it certainly would sober you up, wouldn't it? We'll be back. There'll be more. This is Ghost to Ghost AM.

0: everybody. This is Ghost to Ghost AM. Good morning. I'm Art Bell. We're telling ghost stories tonight, maybe tomorrow night. Oh, and they're weird. Very weird. Take this one, for example. Art, as soon as you suggested we turn down the lights if we dare, the lights in my room dimmed by half. As I write this, there is still dim. Oh, that's weird. Really weird. This is the night for weird. Then this. Hi, Art. Great show. First off, in my 35 years, I have never encountered anything of a strange nature before. That is, until just recently. I'll let you decide if this is a ghost story or not. But I'm now convinced. I've been living at an apartment complex for about 2.5 years. I work nights, therefore I sleep in the day. Figures, I do too. After a few months after moving into my apartment, I'd be awakened from a sound sleep by the feeling that someone was in bed with me. It was as though someone was thrashing wildly about the bed. But when I looked at the bed, it was as empty as was the bedroom. This happened every day during the month of September and stopped after September 21st. I thought it was just a sleep disorder. Since it seemed to have disappeared, I soon forgot it. Then, the following September, the same thing happened. And just as before, it stopped after the 21st. I went to my doctor. I discussed it with him, and he gave me some pills. Anyway, last month, it began again, and the pills did not work. As the 21st approached, the thrashing feeling would be more intense and last longer to the point where I could no longer get any sleep. Now, after 2 days of no sleep, I came home from work, and a neighbor, who I've been having a passing acquaintance with, noticed my haggard look. He asked me if I was sick. I told him that I wasn't getting much sleep lately. One thing led to another, and before I knew it, I told him of my strange tale, but I left out the thing about it only happening during the month of September. Now, this guy has lived at this complex for 15 years, and here's what he told me. Quote, I often wondered why no one stayed for very long in your unit. Now I think I know. Back in September of 1981, a young lady lived in your apartment, and later that month was found dead on her bed. The autopsy showed that she had been strangled and put up one hell of a fight. End quote. Now I believe the thrashing about my bed is the spirit of this lady. Another thing that's strange is that it only happens during the day, not the night. Therefore, I feel she must have died during the day. What do you think? What should I do? Jim, in Phoenix, Arizona. Buddy, I wouldn't begin to try to tell you what to do. I don't know. More Ghost to Ghost AM in just a moment. I call it that. Normally, the name of the show, by the way, is Coast to Coast AM. But tonight, and maybe a bit of tomorrow night, it's Ghost to Ghost. Many of you health-conscious folks are familiar with antioxidants and their amazing health benefits. Now, vitamin C is probably the most famous of these. UCLA scientists found that antioxidant vitamin C can help avoid cancers, strokes, heart attacks, increase life expectancy an average of 5 years. Well, now, there are new antioxidants on the market. And listen, scientists say they are 20 times more powerful than vitamin C and 50 times the power of vitamin E, another antioxidant. They're called pycnogenols, the super antioxidants. 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West of the Rockies, you're on the air. Good morning. Where are you calling from, please?
1: Houston, Alaska.
0: Houston, Alaska.
1: Right.
0: All right. Welcome to the show.
1: Thanks. My name's Linda.
0: Hi, Linda.
1: And let me tell you first that I was born on Friday the 13th. And this story that I'm going to tell you happened to me 35 years ago when I was 13.
0: Oh.
1: In a place called Westfield, Massachusetts.
0: All right.
1: And at 13, I went to a public school there, and at 13, I had a crush on a boy that went to a Catholic school, and I talked a couple of my friends in on a Monday night to go to see him after catechism got out.
0: Ah, yes.
1: And we had a curfew time we had to be home, and we knew we were going to be late. So my friends, which was kitty corner to the church, was an old cemetery, and it had the wrought iron and the stone wall.
0: Oh,
1: and
0: yes.
1: As a child, I don't remember it ever being used, but it was an old cemetery. It was pretty shut down. And my friends talked me into going through the cemetery to take a shortcut home. So I was always a tomboy and wasn't afraid of anything. So we took off through the cemetery running. And halfway through the cemetery...
0: Well, if you weren't afraid, then why were you running?
1: Well, we had a deadline to get home.
0: I've got you. All right.
1: Okay. We took off running through the cemetery... And halfway through the cemetery, I fell through the ground.
0: I beg your pardon?
1: I fell through the ground.
0: Through the ground. In
1: into
0: other words, you...
1: Into a hole, which I assumed was a grave.
0: A grave. Yeah, right.
1: And the dirt came in down alongside around me.
0: Oh, boy.
1: And I was screaming. I had bugs that I assumed were termites. They had wings on them that were I was covered with.
0: Oh, my God.
1: And... At that time, as 13 years old, I was only about 5'1".
0: Mm.
1: I didn't know how I was going to get out of here. I remember screaming.
0: Mm.
1: And I felt something around my feet, a pressure, nothing, you know, that was grabbing onto me, but some kind of pressure that lifted me up out of that dirt. And I was at a dead run, and I didn't stop until I got to the other side of the cemetery. And my friends were there, and I was covered with dirt, and I was covered with all these... which I assume probably were termites, bugs that were all over me. And I never, to this day, have been in a cemetery. I'm 48 years old, and I've never been back in a cemetery to this day.
0: I cannot say I blame you. That, to me, would be the end of me, dear, because I would have a heart attack right
1: on the spot. That was very scary.
0: Fortunately, your heart was young enough to take it, I guess.
1: Right.
0: Great story. Thank you very much.
1: Thank you.
0: Take care. From Alaska. Oh, man. Can you imagine running across a cemetery in the dark, falling into a grave with bugs crawling all over you? I remember, you remember Poltergeist? I don't know, it's etched into my memory. Do you remember at

0: Austin, welcome.
1: Yes, I'm calling about a story that if my family finds out I'm telling this, I'm going to be in big trouble. But it occurred in Louisiana about 100 years ago, and it's still occurring to this day.
0: Oh.
1: It's a 100-year-old ghost story that occurred originally in Coushatta, Louisiana. And I had an aunt and uncle that lived 100 years ago, several generations removed, and they were recently married. And my aunt died shortly after the marriage, and the uncle was completely devastated. And when he was going to bury his wife, she was in her 20s. They hadn't been married for a year. He had the coffin ordered from New Orleans. He wanted a special coffin. He wanted a glass coffin. Mm-hmm. And he wanted her buried in Metairie Cemetery in New Orleans.
0: Metairie. Mm-hmm.
1: And he was told that it would take 6 months for the coffin to be ordered. And so in order, he waited for the coffin to come up to Shreveport, up to his area. And he would keep the corpse upstairs in his house. In the bedroom, and according to the servants at the house, he would kiss the corpse every night before he would go to bed.
0: Oh, boy.
1: The servant said that, he would order them to take the corpse out every day and air the corpse out in a barrel and for 6 months. And he had a Ouija board, as you were talking about earlier.
0: Yes.
1: A Ouija board, the servant said he would talk to the corpse every night and have conversations, and apparently this was a jealous ghost, and the servants were horrified. They would not clean this room. They said that candles wouldn't light when they went up there. There was cold air. The candles would blow out. They could hear low-level whispers, and they said objects would fall from the room. And at night, they would, after a while, after a certain point, they would hear conversations between my uncle and some
0: corpse.
1: Other voice.
0: Some other voice, the corpse, I presume. Oh, my God.
1: And as I say, no one would go into this room for many years. Eventually, the glass coffin did arrive. They did bury her in Metairie Cemetery in New Orleans. She's still there to this day in the crypt. And
0: did that end it?
1: No, because up until the 1970s, all of my relatives who would go to visit this house would not visit that room. They still said that cold area was still there. They could still feel the presence. I remember going there as a child with my aunt. My aunt had shaky legs. She wouldn't even walk up the stairs. They could hear the squeaky wheels of the wheelbarrow at night of the wheelbarrow that was supposed to air out the corpse. They could still hear that in the 1960s and 70s. And there was a portrait that they couldn't photograph.
0: Is this something that your family will not talk about?
1: It's not something that they're proud of. but it is something that everyone knows about, and there is a certain member in the family who is a keeper of the key to the crypt, who does have a key to the...
0: Would you go in there?
1: Yeah, I guess I would, just out of curiosity, because it's been something I've heard about all my life, and I'm curious about it.
0: All right. Well, I very much appreciate your call, but there's no way that I would. There's no way. Absolutely no way. Now, you tell me, you explain to me, but that man is just like the women in the low-cut dresses who, the moment you hear the bump and the grind in the basement, immediately do what? They go down the stairs to the basement, the one place where you know they ought not go. Everybody knows evil things lurk in dark basements, but they go straight down there and see if that fellow had the key. Where would he go? He'd go look at the body. I know he would. I wouldn't. Would you? Listen, I want to, that was weird. I want to tell you two things. One, if you would like a copy, and we have over two more hours of this program yet to do, this is one program that we make available

0: to the audience. If you would like a copy of the program you are listening to right now, you can call 1-800-917-4278. Let me give you that number again, because I know a lot of you are going to want it. It's 1-800-917-4278, and it is good now, 24 hours a day. It is the Ghost to Ghost Halloween show. One other little item. We know we're going on in a whole bunch of new affiliate areas this morning. Love to hear from you by fax. We do have a 24-hour-a-day fax service, which sounds pretty fancy. It's really just fax a machine in my living room. The number is area code 702-727-8499. Let me give that to you again. I'd love to hear from somebody in New York confirming we're on way back in New York, Rochester. Area code 702-727-8499. West of the Rockies, you're on the air.
1: Well, hello, Art.
0: This hello.
1: Scott from Graham, Washington.
0: Hello, Scott.
1: And this is something that happened over on the west side of the Olympic Mountains.
0: Yes, sir.
1: And it's up the Queets River. Anyway, we were, there was four of us, and we had two pickup trucks and one camper on one truck. And we went up to this beautiful spot with a river, and on the other side of the river is a cliff with these just huge boulders, probably 5 to 1,000-pound boulders.
0: Big
1: just
0: rocks.
1: Huge.
0: Big rocks.
1: Big rocks. And so we got up there, and it was dusk, and when it's dark up there, I mean, it is dark. I mean, you can't even see your hand in front of your face.
0: Understood.
1: And so we decided to sit all in one camper and have a good old poker game.
0: Mm-hmm.
1: So we were all sitting around playing poker, and it was about 1:30 a.m., and we heard some splashes in the river, and we heard some grunts.
0: Grunts.
1: Yeah, just kind of huge grunts. So we figured it was probably a bear out there having fun in the river, you know.
0: Don't like grunts.
1: Yeah, and so after a while, the grunts seemed to get louder, and we heard like big rocks hitting each other. You know how you can hear the crack of rocks?
0: Of course.
1: And after a while, these rocks seemed to get closer and closer to our camper. And you could feel the rocks hit the ground outside to kind of a big thud. And I'm telling you, we all looked at each other and we said, nobody's going outside. I mean, we were armed to the teeth, but we were scared to death.
0: I wouldn't. You mean like those gigantic rocks, you know, coming out of the air and hitting the ground like that?
1: Yes. It's just like somebody was over there throwing these huge rocks.
0: Uh-huh.
1: And then, you know, I wanted to call you last week about the Sasquatch sound because you wouldn't believe this. I mean, the hair on the back of our necks was standing up. It's standing up now.
0: Was it like the sound I've got?
1: It was close, but not really. I mean,
0: we're closer to the first one that Linda Howe sent or the second one?
1: The second one.
0: That,
1: and
0: you
1: these
0: mean
1: sounds.
0: That absolutely horrible, it was a, I don't know what I would call that. I would call that, it almost sounds human. To me, it sounded like a man in horrible, horrible agony. That's the only way I can think to put it. Is that about the way it sounded?
1: Oh, you wouldn't believe it, Art. It was just about like that, and it was echoing up and down the river. And it was terrible. We were terrified. And these rocks, you could almost hear them whistling through the air, and they're crashing on the other side of our camper. They're hitting in the water, and the cracking of the rocks. And this went on, Art, for 3 hours, and we were
0: what do you guys
1: scared.
0: Do? You just sit there and sort of shake at the table,
1: well,
0: or what?
1: We're on the floor of the camper. We just couldn't move. We didn't know if one of these rocks are going
0: to
1: hit us.
0: Now,
1: what?
0: You see, that sounds realistic to me. That's where I'd be, floor of the camper. You betcha.
1: And we were armed to the teeth, let me tell you. And I was ready for anything. And this went on for 3 hours, and it was about like 4:30 in the morning, and the sun started coming up. And we're all looking at each other going, thank God.
0: Yeah.
1: Especially because I had to go to the bathroom. But anyway, and so we finally had enough nerve to go outside the door because the crashing and everything had stopped like about an hour before the sun came up.
0: See, I would have waited, too. For the crashing to stop and for the sun to come up. Okay, sounds good so far.
1: Okay, so we decided we'd go outside. And finally, we opened up the door, and we all got out. And I said, you guys, get out here. You got to see this. And the other truck was just fine. But around our truck and the camper were these huge boulders in a circle around the camper.
0: Oh, my God. What, I presume to this day you have no idea what it was.
1: No, but it had to be something...
0: Awfully big.
1: Awfully big. Because it took us pushing with one truck and pulling with another to get him far enough out of the way so we could get the truck and the camper out.
0: That's an incredible story. Do you swear that's true?
1: Oh, yes. And this happened in 1975 because it's when I got out of the service and all four of us got together because we used to go on camping trips when we were in high school. And to this day, when we get together, I mean, this, you know, this is something we always talk about.
0: You still talk about. I can imagine you would. Well... that one is almost a topper. What an absolutely incredible story. And so that's where it ended. You hauled the rocks away, and that was it.
1: Yeah, we pushed them out of the way, and we got out of there. And
0: something.
1: I have never been up there again.
0: I can't blame you. Thank you.
1: I will not go.
0: Thank you very much for the story. Thank you,
1: sir.
0: Take care. Something that big with those kinds of rocks. No, thank you.

0: Art Bell is taking calls on the Wildcard Line at 702-727-1295. That's 702-727-1295. First-time callers can reach Art Bell at 702-727-1222. 702-727-1222. Now, here again, Art Bell.
1: Good morning. It's Halloween all across America. And we are doing what we do every Halloween. We're doing ghost to ghost. If you've got a good ghost story, we're here for you. But first, something that somebody should have thought of long, long, long ago. Leprina. You know what that is? It's aspirin. Well, that's not magic. Aspirin's been around for... But wait a minute. You don't have to take Leprina. In fact, you shouldn't. By mouth. It's not even in tablet form. This is spray on aspirin. Now, you say, well, what do you mean spray on? Well, aspirin, normally you take pills, right? You digest it. Digestive tract 101, we've talked about that. 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Takes a long time, and is not very specific. 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It can be sprayed on. 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The people who use it, I'm one of them, say it is damn near miraculous. 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If you want Leprina, call them. It is Health Naturally that sells it, naturally. And the number is 1-800-308-4565. 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And if you ask them, they will tell you a way to get Leprina at a very low rate indeed. East of the Rockies, you're on the air. Good morning. No, I think we just missed that person. West of the Rockies, you're on the air. Good morning.
2: Yes. I have a ghost story for you.
1: All right. All ears. Where are you?
2: I'm in Pasco, Washington.
1: Okay.
2: I was camping earlier this summer with a friend up in the mountains. There was actually three of us. We went up.
1: Another camping story. Did you hear the last one?
2: Oh, yeah.
1: Oh, man.
2: Oh, not that bizarre, actually. We were up in the mountains, probably 20 miles from the nearest town and 10 miles from the nearest person.
1: Yes.
2: Way out on a logging road up in a clear cut. Someplace we used to go, you know, just for the weekend or something where nobody would be around. And
1: sure.
2: We were up there, and me and this girl went walking down the road, and my friend was sitting up by the campfire, and we come back about 10, 15 minutes later, and he's in the car hiding.
1: God,
2: no, he's probably got tired and went to sleep.
1: Yeah.
2: He gets out of the car and goes, who is the guy that just came by? And I looked at him and said, get real, man. We're 10 miles from the nearest person. Who the heck could come up here?
1: Right.
2: He said, some guy in a black robe comes by, looks at him and says, this isn't right. And just walks off.
1: Meaning, he thought, what? This isn't right that you are here?
2: That's what neither one of us can understand, because he'd never been there before. In the road that I was on, they had clear-cut it in another direction, so the road was almost grown over, and I remembered where it was. You know, it was one of the roads that trees had now come up in the middle of.
1: Right.
2: And we had no idea what the heck he was talking about, and he just kept going on. Somebody came by and said, this isn't right. And he just kept going on and on. So finally we just left because he was just going ecstatic about it.
1: That's weird, all right. That's very weird, and so you just never found out anything more about this?
2: Huh. Every time I talk to the guy, he still goes on about this. He still thinks I had somebody up there with us. But where we were, it was impossible for anybody to have found us. I mean, you know, it was one of those places, if you were to get hurt or something, nobody would find you.
1: Well, I guess that's one of those things you're going to have to wonder about your whole life, huh?
2: Apparently. I have another quick one, if you don't mind.
1: Very quickly, yes.
2: I worked in a plant up in a little city up north of here called Lake Stevens. Actually, it's on the other side of the mountains from us.
1: Right.
2: And I was in working one night. It was a Prestolog plant, and it was very noisy, so you wear earplugs.
1: Mm-hmm.
2: And all of a sudden, I heard somebody call my voice. There was only two of us that worked in the plant, so I figured it was the other guy. And he was out on the forklift outside, so I went outside. And as I'm going out, he's coming in and said, "What did you want?" There was nobody around. He said the plant had been doing it ever since they had built the plant. It's done that. One person will hear somebody call the name, and the other person will come in as the other person's going to look for the other one. But nobody could figure it out.
1: Well, it's just, it's in line. Thank you very much for the story. It's exactly the kind of thing we're talking about. Art, my father died of cancer in the summer of 1992. Now, I'm in the Navy. Was stationed in Maryland at the time. I knew he was ill. But the cancer spread to his spine unexpectedly and caused him to become incapacitated literally overnight. My wife and I had to travel to the hospital in Florida. He was so incoherent by then that I never got a chance to speak to him one last time. He died a few days after our arrival, moments before we got to the hospital on that particular day. After paying my respects and comforting my mom, my wife and I left the hospital. We entered an elevator that was going down to the lower parking area. Suddenly, the elevator began going up and stopped on the next floor. The door opened, but there was no one in sight. Also, there were no stairs that anyone could have exited by. The doors began to close and then opened abruptly as if someone were blocking the entrance. This happened several times until my wife finally said, "Okay, Preston, knock it off." The doors closed. The elevator took us to our desired floor. I feel this was simply an attempt by my father to let me know that he was there, that he was okay. Just thought you'd enjoy the story. Thanks. James in Honolulu, Hawaii. There you are. East of the Rockies, you're on the air. Good morning.
3: How you doing, Art?
1: Okay.
3: I've been trying to get a hold of you all night.
1: Where are you?
3: I'm in Cape Girardeau, Missouri, listening on KZIM.
1: Oh, that's right. You're on a portable phone, too, aren't you?
3: Cordless phone, yeah.
1: Yep. Do you have a regular one?
3: No, I don't.
1: You don't. All right. Well, we'll put up with it. Go ahead.
3: Well, I've got a story that's really going to scare you, and kind of scare me whenever I think about it. But I used to be in the Air Force, and I was stationed at F.E. Warren Air Force Base in Cheyenne, Wyoming.
1: Right.
3: And that's a really haunted base. If anybody knows about that base, they know what I'm talking about.
1: Haunted in what way?
3: Well, it used to be an old cavalry base. And there's been a lot of murders, a lot of cavalry murders, Indian murders, suicides, just stuff like that in the dormitories. And it's just a really haunted base. I mean, there's ghosts of dogs in the dorm that I used to live in.
1: Really?
3: Yeah, it was really scary. But I was going through some really rough times, and I just moved back into the dormitory, and I would every once in a while see this like dark cloud, like kind of like a gas cloud above my bed or down the hall, and then whenever I would look at it directly, it wouldn't be there anymore. And then I'd be getting dressed and taking care of my uniform, looking in the mirror and everything, and out of the corner of my eye, I'd see this face and these hands peeking at me around a corner. And I'd look, and nothing would be there. And the face was all black and had blue, kind of bluish eyes.
1: Dad.
3: I mean, dark blue, like a navy blue.
1: Uh-huh.
3: And, it was really scary. And then one night, I was missing home really bad, and I thought, well, my mom.
1: All right, sir, your phone is breaking up.
3: Okay, can you hear me better?
1: Yeah, that's better.
3: Okay.
1: Quit moving around.
3: All right, my mother is into the New Age stuff.
1: Yep.
3: She was telling me about a lot of the stuff she used to do, and I tried it once. I tried to go back home. She called it, like, astral projection. And I tried that. I didn't know how to do it, but I was laying down on my bed, and I was concentrating as hard as I could on home, and I felt myself sit up. But when I looked, I saw my body laying down, and I could see right through my legs. I could see through everything.
1: Ooh, that's weird.
3: Yeah, and then a friend of mine, I saw a friend of mine come through the door and say, "Hey, Spence, get up. Are you coming with us?" And at that moment, it felt like I was sucked down into my body. And it scared me so bad I never tried it again.
1: I don't blame you. Thank you very much for the call. It was a terrible phone, but a good story. And I also believe that projection from the body, what he called astral projection, is possible. That if we, kind of like in some of the movies that I've seen, Somewhere in Time particularly, our mind is capable of many, many things, including possibly time travel and out-of-body travel. I'm not an expert. I simply listen to the stories. On our first-time caller line, you're on the air. Hello there.
4: Hello, Art.
1: Yes.
4: Oh, my name is Samantha.
1: Samantha, that's a good Halloween name.
4: Yeah, I know.
1: Where are you?
4: I'm in Las Vegas.
1: Oh, wonderful. KVEG.
4: KVEG.
1: The Big 840.
4: I love it.
1: Excellent.
4: Yes. Well, I just thought I'd tell you a few flower stories about my mother. She, one time I was talking to her, she died in 1982.
1: I'm sorry.
4: And she was talking to me about 1976 and on the phone, and she said, all of a sudden she's like, "I smell flowers." You know, these, she was very strong, like stock or carnation. And she says, that's the flower my sister Edith likes.
1: Yes.
4: And about an hour later, she got a call that Edith had died.
1: Huh.
4: Then, when my mother died, I, of course, got the flowers, and I've been getting them, oh, every year or so. It's like a bubble around your head. And if you walk away from it, you don't smell it. And you walk back to where you were, you smell it.
1: So it's in place, and you have to walk into it, literally.
4: Yes, or I'll be sitting on the couch, reading or something, and all of a sudden it'll come around my head. And it's like a bubble. And it's sweet peas with my mother, because that was her flower. And if I walk away from it, it's gone. I go back, and it's there, and it'll last about 5 minutes.
1: Huh.
4: This has happened to two of my sons.
1: Energy.
4: Usually in doorways.
1: Uh-huh.
4: And you know, there's no no flowers in the house, no perfume or anything. And you'll walk out of the doorway. My son said, "What's that smell?" And I said, "Well, walk back in the doorway and you'll find it again."
1: Huh.
4: And it's just her little visitation.
1: Well, I believe you. I surely do believe you, and I thank you for the call, and I'll tell you something. I've heard many stories that involve spirits of people and flowers. Flowers that have lived as long as a person lives, and flowers that have been healthy and thriving, and then the moment somebody dies, the flower, the bush, the tree dies. Is there some kind of sympathetic reaction? I don't know what you'd call it. But I have heard many, many such stories. In a world gone crazy, it's kind of nice to be able to relax, especially on a night like this. Put on some music and let it all go. That's what Higher Octave and their music does for me. And believe me, it'll do it for you, too. Right now, you're listening to Craig Shakiso's album, Acoustic Highway. But we've got a special for you. Craig Shakiso, Neil Sean, and, of course, Shaheen and Saper. It's just laid back, come get me kind of music. And these are pros. Craig, former lead guitarist with Jefferson Starship, 13 Golden Platinum albums, a Golden Globe Award, a Grammy, an Oscar nomination, not a lightweight. 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
1: Little caveat there. The first printing of the book is sold out. They will indeed honor that, however. And the moment the second printing, which is underway right now, is available, your book will be on the way. First, let us go east of the Rockies. You're on the air. Hello.
6: Hey, wanted to get in a plug for satellite, too, because if it weren't for satellite, I wouldn't be able to hear you right now.
1: You're in where? Where are you?
6: Gainesville, Georgia.
1: Gainesville, Georgia.
6: WDUN.
1: And we lose
6: you at 5 a.m. Eastern.
1: Well, that's when I guess they begin their morning show.
6: Yes, it is, and I'd much rather listen to you.
1: Well, that's very kind. we're on, I should tell people that, I guess. We're on F1, satellite to F1.
6: Oh, well, they've changed it back to C1 now.
1: C1, F1, a satellite bin, any other name. And transponder number 5,
6: mm-hmm.
1: And 5.8 audio. So there you are, everybody. So we're glad you have still got us. Do you have a story?
6: Yes, I do. In fact, I'm not sure just where to start because the situation started with Ouija board, as you were talking about earlier, but the part I want to tell you about most occurred further on down, so I'll skip that.
1: All right.
6: I was my freshman year in a small southern college and ran into a guy in the student center who started talking about witchcraft.
1: Yes.
6: And was telling us stuff and claimed to be a black witch and had me, you know, curious, and there were three others that were with us, that were with me a lot, that we were talking to him about it. And one day he wanted us to go with him that night to a black mass.
1: Mm.
6: And I was brought Protestant. I wasn't even sure what mass was. And my best friend, my roommate, had a test scheduled the next day, so she said she wasn't going to go. She had to study and had to get some sleep.
1: Well, the key word, of course, was black. There are masses and masses.
6: Yes, yes. And I don't know that I really believed that he was a witch. I thought that a lot of it, he was just, you know, trying to take advantage of gullible freshmen. And
1: so there was a curiosity factor.
6: Yeah. And sure. So we decided we were going to go. Mm. And this was back during the time when the dorms were locked at 11 o'clock and the women were not allowed to be out of the dorms and,
1: you know,
6: back in the dark ages. And so I chickened out at the last minute and decided I wasn't going to go because if I'd gotten, you know, caught out of the dorm, I could have been expelled, and I'd worked too hard to get to college to take the risk.
1: Right.
6: And so we had planned to leave by different doors and meet outside, and I didn't go. And I, you know, felt really bad. I felt like I was being punished for something I hadn't done because I wasn't able to participate.
1: Mm-hmm.
6: During the night, maybe 5 a.m., I'm not sure exactly, the fire alarm went off in the building. And it was an old building, and this happened periodically. And I wondered if maybe my friends had caused the alarm, somebody to set off the alarm for them to help cover getting back in.
1: Sure.
6: The next morning.
1: Sure.
6: So I, you know, threw on my raincoat. We always kept a raincoat and shoes handy because the alarm went off so frequently, and headed out the front door. I was watching for them as I went out, and I saw them coming back in. And they were ahead of me, and I tried to, you know, push through the crowd and catch up to them. And as they were getting, they had gotten on the elevator, and just before the elevator closed, I got close enough to see them, and they were looking, you know, facing forward, and they just, they were white as a sheet. They looked like, you know, some of the shock victims that you see sometimes on Red Cross disaster films.
1: Yes.
6: Walking around.
1: Yes.
6: And I didn't know what was going on. And so the, it was an old elevator and it moved slow. So I went running on up the steps because I figured I could beat it up to third floor where their room was and, you know, catch them as they got off.
1: Yes.
6: Got started and I was about halfway up and I heard the alarm go off in the elevator. It had stalled between floors.
1: Oh, boy.
6: And, the, what had happened, I found out later, is they had packed like 15 people, you know, just tight as they could pack them in there before the doors closed, and the, like the capacity of the elevator was around 8,000 pounds or something. I mean, 800 pounds. It was just a small elevator, and they just had really overloaded it, almost double.
1: Okay, we're almost out of time, so quickly, what happened?
6: Well, bottom line, there's a lot more. the bottom line with them is, the, is I don't know where to go from this. The, when they finally got them, it took like 3 hours to get everybody out of the elevator, and my two friends were both in shock and were sedated, and their parents picked them up that day and took them home, and I didn't see them again. But there was a guy that disappeared that night also that we found out later. It took a few days, and the guy that I'd been talking to in the student center told me that he was going to turn up soon, and about 3 weeks later, we heard that his body had been found in the college lake. His neck, his throat had been cut, and it looked like his body had been drained of blood.
1: Oh, my God. All right. Well, look, we're going to have to leave it there because we're out of time, but that was pretty gory. A lot of bad stories seem to involve elevators, don't they?

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1: This is Ghost to Ghost, actually. Good morning, everybody. Is this not a fabulous rendition? You know what this is, don't you? No? It's painted black by the Rolling Stones. It's the London Symphony. In case you were curious. Hello, Art. I just recently found you for the first time on KABC 790 in Los Angeles, and I'm very glad to have done so. Great shows, thanks to you and KABC. From the time I was about 7 years old to 15, I used to have a recurring dream. Premonition? Maybe about once every couple of months. It would always end the same, with me sitting straight up in bed in cold sweats and scared so bad it's hard to describe. The dream always started with two guys in an old Jeep out in the desert, just cruising along. I can see the desert and the worn dirt road. I could feel the heat. I could hear the sounds as they're going down this old, totally deserted road. Everything's just fine. The Jeep begins to go up a long inclined hill. There are telephone poles along the left side of the road, and the road seems to be almost perfectly straight, stretching out behind, climbing with the slope in front. Up till here, everything's just fine. Then the Jeep crests the top of the hill, and I can never see anything that the two guys see. But what I do see is just their faces. Just sheer terror. Not fear, but something worse. Last time I would see that Jeep turn on its right side off the road about 20 feet, looking like it had been there for a long time. When I was 15, I went to school with a friend down to Salton Sea in California, the desert. Second day we were there, he said he wanted to show me some old abandoned building, so we took off in his grandfather's Jeep out what was called Power Line Road. Well, we were about an hour from the house. The road began to climb upward, power lines on the left. All at once, all that fear from the dreams came back like a tidal wave, and I began to freak. I'm yelling at Steve to stop the Jeep or I'm going to jump out. I was not going over the crest of that hill, no way. At first, he thought I was messing with him, but he realized I meant it. He stopped, and I told him about the dreams. He kind of laughed at them. But we turned around and never, ever went down that road again. I never had the dream again. But the hair on the back of my neck is standing up now the way it did that day. Dan in Los Angeles. I believe you, Dan. Let me tell you about something that is the product of the year. It is called Real Talk. Now, Real Talk is just a good AM/FM digital radio. AM and FM. It covers everything you want covered. It's got a good front end, receives weak signals. It has got 10 memory presets. It's got a built-in microphone. It has a sleep timer, 90 minutes. It's got batteries or you can plug it in. And then it's got one very, very important feature. It's got a cassette deck built in, and guess what? You can record up to 3 hours on one side of a 90-minute cassette. This is the talk radio person's radio and recorder. And you can set it to record when you want to. 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Amazing. 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They're $139.95, and that means getting it to your door, shipping included. 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West of the Rockies, you're on the air. Hello.
2: Hi, Art. Cameron in San Francisco, KSFO.
1: Hi, Cameron.
2: Well, I got a whole bunch of them, and I had to think about it, and I finally came up with the best one that I've experienced.
1: That's what I like.
2: Okay. Well, this one, did you ever see 2010?
1: Of course.
2: Well, you remember where that ghost is on the ship and he says that something's about to happen, something wonderful?
1: I do.
2: Well, this is that kind of story.
1: All right.
2: When I was about 20, I just became a father on accident, and I was sitting in a karaoke bar sulking. I wasn't drinking, but I was in the karaoke bar sulking.
1: Sulking, yeah.
2: Thing and my girlfriend walked in, and she's about 6 months pregnant, and I wasn't supposed to be out that night, and I just figured, you know, I got all this youth inside me, and I kind of realized at that point, you know, I was just...
1: So you were going to try to sing away your blues.
2: Yeah, I was going to sing away my blues. Going to try and sing it all away. I just wanted to ignore, you know, the fact that I guess it's time to grow up.
1: I hear you. I mean, it is very sobering when she walks in and you see the big belly and you realize...
2: Oh, yeah.
1: Yeah.
2: Mm-hmm. Well, I'm sitting there, and a few years before that, I made an oath. You know, and this was a spiritual mistake on my part. I swore on my father's grave that I would quit smoking, and I'm sitting here in front of my computer with a cigarette right now.
1: Uh-huh.
2: Well, I'm sitting in that bar, and then I got this strange feeling, right?
1: Yeah.
2: That somebody was standing behind me. You know when you get that feeling like you're being watched?
1: Right.
2: Well, I'm sitting there, and I get this strange feeling I'm standing behind me. And since then, I kind of think I got eyes in the back of my head, you know, and I could almost make out this figure watching me.
1: I know that feeling.
2: Yeah, I'm sure you do. Especially with all the phone calls you get, and who knows what might be standing behind you that comes through the phone lines like that one witch said.
1: You're absolutely right, yes. Don't remind me, please.
2: I won't. Well, at any rate, I'm standing there, and all of a sudden I feel these hands on my shoulder, and I knew, I just knew that it was my dad, and I could feel him standing there, putting his hands on my shoulder, going, "It's all right, son. You gotta grow up." And I could hear this little voice, and I swear to God, it was right through the music. I even remember the song was playing White Rabbit, and I heard this voice say, "It's okay, it's just okay." And then I felt this light behind me, and he went, and he just left. And it kind of brought me, you know, I've been listening to you talk about this God thing, how would God let himself be known? And after that moment, I kind of think that we just know. If God was to come here, if we're these humans, we just know it was him. We wouldn't
1: have to wonder, huh?
2: Yeah.
1: But it's a good point.
2: Thing, huh?
1: Yeah, I said it's a good point that people would just know.
2: Yeah, we got it in us. But since that day, every time I look at my daughter, and right now I'm getting chills up my spine. I can see him in her eyes. I can see him. I don't know if it's, you know, one of those reincarnation things, or if it's, I don't know what it is, but I just get this eerie sense.
1: I understand.
2: Every time I look in her eyes, there's somebody I've known for years in there. But I don't know. I just thought I'd tell you about that one because it's my favorite.
1: I appreciate it, sir. And right. I appreciate your call. Thank you. I, of course, I know what you mean. And to look into your daughter's eyes and to see him. Well, that is one way we live on, isn't it? On the first-time caller line, you're on the air.
3: Hi, Art.
1: Hi.
3: I'm calling from Merced, KYOS.
1: Yes, indeed.
3: And mine's very short, and I don't know if it was a ghost or a real person, but I was up in the Santa Cruz Mountains in a Volkswagen, and 1970 somewhere, and with my friend, and we were coming back from... a place up in the Santa Cruz Mountain called the Chateau Liberté.
1: Yes.
3: And anyway, we're coming down these mountains, and they're all curvy and everything. And as we came down,
1: Probably Route 17, wasn't it?
3: Yeah, a matter of fact.
1: I know the road.
3: All right, great. Well, you know, then it's all rocky at some areas on the side with all tree. I mean, it's all green and all that and trees. And but anyway, it's a two-lane road, right? And we're coming along, and it's down one of the downhill ways. And there's this, we come in, and we're kind of talking, you know, a couple girls, and we're talking. And there's this man lying in the road on our side of the road, and he's lying in the road with his head on the white line, and he has on a suit that's like kind of checkered. It's not a, you know, a normal suit, but it's a suit.
1: Right.
3: And we just notice it very quickly. It's a checkered suit, and he's just lying there, and we dodge him at the last moment, and that's all we ever saw of him. You know, it was just a dodge of this man, but he was lying there, and he was smiling. He wasn't dead. He wasn't squished or anything. You know, he was just lying in the road, and we looked back, and we didn't, you know, you couldn't see in the dark, but he wasn't, you know, there wasn't a grimace on his face or any pain or anything. He was just lying in the middle of the road.
1: Well, you lie on the white line long enough, and you will be squished.
3: Well, absolutely. But there was like headlights way in the distance behind us, and they didn't make a swerve or anything, so we didn't know. And there were, one other really quick thing is my mother grew up in the hills of Virginia, and she told me lots of stories. They had many sisters, you know, and seven sisters. Anyway, they were coming home one night, and their mother, through the woods, if you can imagine coming home through the woods at night, but they
1: sure
3: did it all the time then. And at any rate, they came in, and they were supposed to get home before dark, and they didn't. And there was a little creek-like thing that they had to jump over, and it was small enough to jump over. But when they jumped over, it was dark, and they were afraid of getting wet and getting in trouble. And as
1: sure
3: they jumped over, a match lit underneath of them out of the middle of the water. Yeah, there are many stories like that from them.
1: All right, thank you.
3: Thank you very much.
1: All right, take care. The one about the road, 17 is a rough highway. It's like Highway 1 in a lot of ways, though inland. And then there's Blood Alley up in San Jose. Roads where a lot of people have been killed tend to be roads that are haunted. It's not really a reach to understand why. People died there. Spirits, energy, linger on those roads. It's just the way it is. You don't believe? That's fine. But it is true, you know. You're listening to Coast to Coast AM, actually this night, called Ghost to Ghost. We'll be right back. Although we eat food every day, we take for granted the process that it goes through to become energy. We take it for granted, that is, until the old internal engine begins to have trouble, causing pain and discomfort. It is no joke. Did you know that most degenerative disease begins in the lower digestive tract as bad intestinal bacteria gets out of control? 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
4: All righty.
1: Where are you?
4: I am in Owensboro, Kentucky, listening to WMI.
1: It's a good place to be. Welcome.
4: Oh, thanks. Have you ever heard of a ghost fire?
1: A ghost fire?
4: Yeah.
1: Not exactly.
4: Our railway station here in Owensboro was converted into a pizza place, maybe.
1: Into a what?
4: A pizza, a restaurant.
1: Oh, I understand. Okay.
4: Into a restaurant.
1: Interesting.
4: And I worked there.
1: Uh-huh.
4: And there was this huge fireplace close to the kitchen. But it hadn't been used for years. There was no reason to. But you could hear the flames crackling in it and feel heat from it, but there wasn't anything there.
1: Oh, now that's weird.
4: Now, have you ever heard of anything like that?
1: No,
4: I know it happened. Everybody that worked there knew it.
1: Did it happen?
4: But we could never come up with an explanation.
1: Did it happen frequently?
4: Yes.
1: I don't think I'd like that.
4: Well, it was a spooky old place.
1: It just every now and then happened, huh?
4: Yeah.
1: So you could go over near it and warm yourself by the invisible.
4: You could feel heat from it. You could hear the fire crackling, but you didn't see any fire. It was just there.
1: No, you're the first.
4: Well, good.
1: But this is a place for firsts. I appreciate your story.
4: Okay.
1: Thank you. I have no idea what to say about that. No idea. The manifestations of whatever it is on the other side are nearly endless. You've heard how many tonight? How can you not wonder? As our scientists wonder about the 100 million planets that they say have inhabited intelligent life, how can you not wonder about the kind of stories you're hearing this morning? How can you not? First-time caller line, you're on the air. Hi.
5: Hi, Art.
1: Hello.
5: Finally, I got through. It's the seventh time.
1: Well, I'm glad you made it. Where are you?
5: Oh, I'm living in Reno, Nevada.
1: KOH.
5: I'm looking at my black cat right now.
1: I have two of them.
5: Yes, and my cat's name is Shadow. I've had him for 2 years.
1: You're kidding.
5: No, when I heard you had a Shadow, too, I said, oh, all right.
1: I do, and Shadow was so named because of Ghost.
5: Oh, I know. I know the whole story. I listen to you every night. I have for 4 years, every night.
1: Well, I'm glad to hear that. So is KOH, I'm sure.
5: Yeah. Now, I've got to tell you my quick, short story. I have a lot of stories. I lived in a house that was like the Amityville Horror.
1: Oh, you did?
5: Yes. But that's a long story. But I got a short one. When I was in high school, late 50s, I had an old 49 Ford, and I was driving down one of the Reno streets with my girlfriend, and we were talking, but now we're quiet, and this beautiful classical music came on,
1: mm-hmm.
5: and it was very loud, and it was too loud, and I looked at her, could you turn down the radio, and she says, yeah, that's loud, and she reached over, and she said, you don't have a radio, and I said, oh, right, and we never discussed it.
1: No, I can understand. Well,
5: that reminds me of that fireplace story.
1: Yeah, it
5: same
1: is.
5: Same type of thing.
1: It's kind of like that, isn't it? It's energy. It's energy from someplace else. It's a projection, or it's a time slip, or who knows what it is.
5: Right.
1: But
5: and
1: but it's something.
5: And Art, I wrote you a note. Oh, must have been a year ago when you first started fooling around with the Ouija board.
1: No, I wrote
5: to you at your home and told you, please don't fool with the Ouija board. And I don't think you remembered. You get so many letters and things.
1: I'll tell you, this Ouija board thing is something I will listen to stories, but I really won't talk about
5: it. Yeah, but about 6 months ago, you said Halloween, you would discuss it. And
1: well, I did.
5: That it must be really something. I would love to hear the story because I've got my own.
1: Well, if you want to briefly tell us yours, go ahead.
5: Oh, I wrote you a letter on it.
1: Well, yeah, I know, but
5: well,
1: now you're on the radio.
5: I was in Hawaii.
1: Yes.
5: And my husband was watching my friend and I play the Ouija board. And he decided to blindfold us.
1: Oh, the
5: and
1: interesting
5: we said,
1: fine. Yeah, okay.
5: You know, because we were working it. We were really working it.
1: I understand.
5: And we're blindfolded. And suddenly the little plochette, that's what you call the little triangle
1: yes.
5: thing
1: yes.
5: you put your fingers on?
1: Yes.
5: Flew out. And I pulled a blindfold out, and I said, what'd you do, Bruce? You know, knock the thing? He said, no, I held a crucifix over it. Do you remember that story now?
1: I do, yes.
5: Yeah.
1: And, yes. And, you know, it's so serious.
5: It's very serious.
1: And people don't understand, and they think, oh, gee, let's have some fun. Let's play with a Ouija board. And I used to feel the same way.
5: I know, because I listen to your show, like I say, every night. I was really concerned about you. That's why I wrote you the note. I was really concerned. And,
1: well, with good reason.
5: Yes, because I knew. But now you know, so.
1: You're correct. Now I know. Thank you.
5: Okay, Art.
1: Right. Take care. There are a few things that I won't talk about. That really is one of them. And I really I'm giving you good advice here when I tell you don't play with Ouija boards. They're not toys. Oh, I didn't even know if they're sold anymore. I would imagine that that occasionally you could find one somewhere. But if I were you, I wouldn't even go to look. I wouldn't even think about it if I were you. You're listening to a collection of real. Now you can hear the voices. Real stories of the supernatural. Ghost stories. Stories of other dimensions, other realities, other times. I'm not really sure what it is. I'm just sure that it is. We'll be right back.

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0: How you doing? Where are you calling from?
1: Jacksonville, Florida.
0: All right. Good to have you.
1: Hey, it's great to be here. I've been enjoying your ghost stories, and it's one of the few times I've been able to tune you in here and everything.
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1: Mm-hmm.
0: All right.
1: And just like I said, I've been enjoying your ghost stories and everything, and then after hearing about that great icebreaker you were on, I was an ASM stationed in the Gulf of Mexico out of Houston.
0: Yes, sir.
1: And we've had I don't know whether to give you the Coast Guard's official version or our official version of some of the stuff we had seen back
0: then. You tell me what you know.
1: Okay, this was 1980, 1983, right there. We had several experiences of seeing what we termed as ghost ships. And it wouldn't never show up on the radar, but we would hear it from, you know, small boats, 41-footers and stuff, of seeing different, like, glowing three-masted type schooner-type ships. I guess what you would maybe call an old pirate-type ship, old, you know...
0: Sure.
1: Ship of the... maybe the Continental Navy type stuff or whatever.
0: Sure.
1: And then it would be gone. And generally this would happen like during the time of a harvest moon. And
0: there must be energy connected to things and events, and that's all I can figure. Ships that come back, ships that linger, maybe ships that went down. Now I'm going to ask you the opposite. What did the Coast Guard say about this? I mean, if you guys would see it and file a report.
1: I'll put it this way. I was sent for psychological evaluation two different times.
0: Uh-huh.
1: The first time I was sent to NASA Bay there and got to talk with some of the Air Force's people and some of the government's people, and they'd tell us, oh, well, you know, what you've seen was an electrical phenomenon that was caused by, you know, different types of gravity and all, you know, just a bunch of junk. Second time was told it was some sort of fluorescent stuff caused by the ocean. But personally, I mean, believe me, I've jumped out of too many helicopters and hit that water and some cold stuff and some warm stuff, and that there was a cold that you would never forget. You know, it was just that real.
0: I hear you, sir, and I believe you.
1: Very unbelievable, but
0: no,
1: very believable also.
0: I appreciate your call. Thank you. Jacksonville, Florida. I do. I hear you and I believe you. And you should believe people like that, too, because these things do happen. It's part of our world, unless you turn it off. And I guess you can turn it off. And if you do, in all likelihood, these things will not occur to you or around you, or you will not be aware of them, and you may laugh at them. And if that's your way of handling it, I don't fault you for that. That's fine. West of the Rockies, you are on the air. Good morning. Where are you calling from, please?
2: Fairbanks, Alaska. Listen to KFAR.
0: Way up in Fairbanks, Alaska.
2: Yeah, we're having a heat wave up here.
0: Really?
2: Yeah.
0: Shouldn't it be getting cold up there now?
2: Well, we've only got maybe 2 inches, 3 inches of snow, about 36 degrees.
0: Real heat wave.
2: Yeah. I just wanted to mention, I don't think anybody's told you, but one of your favorite singers is going to be here this Friday.
0: Who?
2: Maria Muldaur.
0: Is going to be in Fairbanks?
2: Fairbanks, Alaska.
0: Oh, I hope everybody in Fairbanks says hi. Art said hi to Maria.
2: I wish I could go see her, but I work nights. I just don't work tonight.
0: Well, I'm sure that just about everybody who'll be going is listening. So everybody, please tell her Art said hi.
2: Yeah. quickly, I got a couple of real short things, and then I got a story.
0: All right.
2: I think God has sent a sign. It's that scream that you are playing. It is a Sasquatch. In Australia, they call the Sasquatch a Yowie, and
0: mm-hmm.
2: here in Alaska, they don't call it a Sasquatch, but they call it Hairy Man.
0: They call it what?
2: Hairy Man.
0: Hairy Man. Well, okay.
2: Hairy Man. And they've got a good article in the
0: That's
2: Alaska magazine.
0: Mm-hmm.

0: I should put one in an envelope and send it to you.
1: I would very much enjoy that.
0: I think you would. Anyway, the story is about a truck, a semi, that had been in a wreck and killed the driver, but there was no trailer attached to it. And the truck was repaired and put on lot, and it was sold. Well, every time it was sold, the person that bought it would bring it back and said they couldn't drive it. Something was weird with the truck. They kept bringing it back every time. Finally, one lady bought it. She wanted to get into the trucking, and she dealt with it. She just had to prove to her family and everyone around her that she could survive in the trucking industry.
2: Right.
0: And I may miss some of this because I read this in a little trucking magazine thing.
2: Right.
0: But I think it happened in Kentucky, and every time she went by, she'd get a cold feeling over her shoulder every time she went through this one area. Hmm. It was like the truck was beckoning her to go through here or something.
2: Right.
0: And as it turned out, the guy that got killed in that truck had left his trailer somewhere, but it was never found. It was never traced. They could never find it. But he had parked it next to a cliff, and somehow the cliff gave way, and it buried the trailer. And every time she went by this area, she got a cold feeling in that truck. And finally, the rains or something washed that truck, and it showed it. And she somehow got hooked up to that truck, and she took that truck to its final destination. And ever since then, that cold feeling in that truck disappeared.
1: Wow.
0: Now, is that a story?
1: That's a story.
0: But I was sitting in a semi, I don't remember where, a truck stop, reading this, and I just got cold shivers all over me when I read this.
1: I can imagine.
0: And I couldn't wait to get through.
1: Well, I'm glad you made it through, sir. Thank you. And again, yeah, that's weird. It's like, do you think it was the spirit of the person who originally had that truck? Or are machines and things energy in the sense that people have energy, or maybe in a different but similar sense? I don't know. So many questions, so few answers, huh? So many questions. On our first time caller line, you're on the air.
3: Oh, Mr. Bell?
1: Hi.
3: Oh, I can't believe I got through to you.
1: You made it. Where are you?
3: I'm the unknown caller, but I'm west of the Rockies.
1: Okay.
3: All right. Hey, I'm listening to your ghost show, and I listened to you last year, and I thought it was great. That's why I'm staying up tonight listening to it.
1: Yes, sir.
3: I'm an atheist like Mark.
1: Yes.
3: And there's a lot of things I don't believe, and I listen to these ghost stories, and I throw them away. But there was something that happened to me, like when I was 20 years old, I had a roommate, and she was a single mother. We lived in a two-bedroom apartment, you know, it was totally platonic and everything like that. And one night, in the middle of the night, she comes blasting into my room, crying and screaming that she saw her father, her dead father, standing over her sister's casket. And her sister was just, you know, like 18 years old.
1: Mm.
3: And her sister wasn't dead. And she said her father was telling her, your sister's going to be hurt. She's not going to die, but it's going to be close.
1: Mm-hmm.
3: And so I'm going, well, anyway, I calm her down and, you know, get her back into bed. And, anyway, the next day, we get a phone call from her mother saying that her sister was seriously injured in a car wreck. And go to the hospital and everything and see her, and she's like in ICU, you know. I mean,
1: sure.
3: Barely hanging on by a thread. And I never gave much thought to it, you know. Okay, her sister pulled through and stuff. But it's always bugged me that like, the day before the accident happened, my roommate came in and screaming and crying that she saw her deceased father over her sister's casket, just right there in her bedroom.
1: So it bugs you.
3: Yeah.
1: Then you're not an atheist.
3: Well,
1: you're an agnostic.
3: No, an agnostic is just a gutless atheist, I've always thought. But I'm listening to your show again, and this is bringing up stuff that there's stuff
1: well,
3: that
1: I don't
3: know.
1: Yeah, that's the whole point. I mean, how can you listen to this? You know, these are serious stories. As you know, I treat it seriously, and so my callers do. And how can you listen to this and not become a gutless atheist?
3: Well, yeah, that's exactly right. I don't believe everyone that calls your show is a liar. They're not. These things are stuff that happens.
1: These things do happen.
3: Yeah.
1: I appreciate your call, sir. I thank you for the call. I mean, how can you be? How can you listen? And then how can you say there is nothing? When we die, we just simply pass into blackness, into nothingness. That this life all goes for naught. That the energy that is our being beyond our physical bodies is not. Does not exist? I don't think so. No, I'm sorry, sir. You sound more like the gutless atheist you described. Or put more digestibly, an agnostic. The 818CS by Sanjean is verifiably the best radio in the world for the price. And it is virtually a total communications receiver inside the body of a portable. It covers AM, FM, shortwave. It does so in continuous coverage, 1 or 5 kilohertz segments. Now, I know, this is going to cause a lot of eyes to glaze over out there. But if you want a good emergency radio, if you want a good all-purpose, very sensitive, selective radio with expensive filtering, wide, narrow AM filters, an RF gain control, a BFO, again, the eyes glaze over, right? And you're saying, what the heck is he talking about? Well, when you get this radio, whether you use it for good AM reception, talk shows, or you use it to bring the world to you shortwave, Radio Australia, Radio Moscow, Radio Havana, Radio France Internationale. Whatever it is, don't buy a cheap piece of junk because you'll regret it, because you're going to love shortwave. And then you're going to realize you should have bought a good radio in the first place. Well, this is the best for the money. It's got a built-in cassette deck, 45 one-touch memories, a large LCD display, an RF signal strength meter, battery check, a million features I could never describe to you. It's got a built-in cassette so you can record anything, shortwave, FM in stereo, which means you can record all your favorite music, take it to the car, and play it. 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Many of you health-conscious folks are familiar with antioxidants and their amazing health benefits. Now, vitamin C is probably the most famous of these. UCLA scientists found that antioxidant vitamin C can help avoid cancer, strokes, heart attacks, increase life expectancy an average of 5 years. Well, now, there are new antioxidants on the market, and listen, scientists say they are 20 times more powerful than vitamin C and 50 times the power of vitamin E, another antioxidant. They're called pycnogenols, the super antioxidants. 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All right, back to it we go. And on the wild card line, you're on the air. Good morning.
2: Good morning, Art. This is Judy, and I'm in Oregon.
1: Okay.
2: And I wanted to tell you that we live in a haunted house.
1: Oh, now you do?
2: Oh, yes, we do. We have for about 8 years.
1: Would you turn your radio off for us, please?
2: Yes. Matt, turn the radio off.
1: Yes, Matt. Extinguish it.
2: I'm sorry.
1: That's quite all right. All right, so in what form of manifestation do you get?
2: Well, when we bought it, it's actually an antique store, and we live upstairs. And when we bought it, I moved in before my husband did to get things straightened out. And the first day I was there, I went and was cleaning and everything, and it's on the second floor. And I went out the back door onto a porch area and was shaking out some rugs. And all of a sudden, the door slammed behind me. And it's a very large store, over about 8,000 square feet, so
1: mm-hmm.
2: I'm up there all by myself. It's getting dusk, and I couldn't get back in.
1: Oh, boy.
2: And it faces the river, so I don't have too many neighbors. Finally, I did notice somebody next door about 20 minutes later walking around, and I'm yelling and screaming to him to come help me get out.
1: Sure.
2: Back inside. So he did come around and jump the fence, and I had left a door open downstairs. Found his way upstairs, and lo and behold, he says, "How did you get out there?" And I says, "Well, I went out through the door. I have a deadbolt on that door," and he had to open the deadbolt to get me in. So, and that was the first of many, many experiences. And
1: well, I've always wanted to ask somebody this, and so I'm going to ask you.
2: Yes.
1: Why, pray tell, are you still there?
2: Well, they're not anything but pranksters. I'm not afraid of them.
1: So it's more of a sort of a pulling tricks on you kind of deal.
2: Yes, because another incident was downstairs. We have things like the Jim Beam decanter bottles. We sell those as collectibles. And we went down, and it's on a cement floor. And one morning we went down, and there was six of them in a circle on the floor, about 4 feet from the shelf.
1: Mm.
2: So things like that happen all the time, and people are there when they happen, too.
1: I wonder in the paranormal world what a circle of booze bottles means.
2: I don't know, but they're young people, and I'm sure they don't have ID cards.
1: Thanks for the call.
2: Thank you, Art.
1: You take care. Bye-bye. And I'm sure they don't have ID. East of the Rockies, you're on the air on Ghost to Ghost AM. Hi.
4: Hi, Art. This is Angela in Cheyenne, Wyoming.
1: Hello, Angela. How's Cheyenne?
4: Cold.
1: Cold. Yeah, I hear it's starting to get cold up there.
4: It is. There was a guy that called earlier, and he mentioned something about F.E. Warren.
1: Yes.
4: I wanted to say it is haunted. I've heard several stories from out there.
1: About the airbase?
4: Mm-hmm. It's here in Cheyenne, and it is haunted.
1: Well, any place where many deaths have occurred, particularly a combative kind of death, is a place where spirits linger.
4: Yeah. I just wanted to plug that real quick, and then I had a story that I wanted to tell you.
1: Okay, real quick.
4: I guess about 6 months ago, my little brother came over to my house, and he was telling me that a friend of his, she was a young lady, newlywed, had two really, really young children, had just found out she had cancer, and she was going to be passing away soon. The doctor didn't give her more than about 2 weeks.
1: All right, I'll tell you what. That's a good cliffhanger. We're not going to be able to finish, so I'm going to put you on hold.
4: Okay.
1: And let you hold. You won't hear anything. Don't let it worry you, and we'll get back to you after the break, all right?
4: Okay.
1: All right, stay right there. In Cheyenne, where it's beginning to get cold. Would that be cold as in universal, or would that be cold as in cold spots? We'll be right back.

0: We continue with your calls to the Kingdom of Nine and Coast to Coast AM with Art Bell. Now here again is Art.
1: Black and orange stray cat sitting on a fence.
2: Hey there. It's Halloween.
1: Ain't got enough dough to pay the rent.
2: Have I freaked you out yet?

0: From the high desert, where the moon hangs by about half. It's kind of eerie out there right now. This is Coast to Coast, now Ghost to Ghost AM. And now back to our ghostly young lady, and you're back on the air again. Hello.
1: Hi.
0: Hi.
1: Okay. So my brother was really devastated about this young lady when he found out that she was passing away. He was a friend.
0: All right, get into that telephone and talk up now.
1: Okay. Anyway, is that better?
0: That's a little better. You got to stay into it and talk. Project.
1: Okay. So my brother was friends with this lady, but I didn't know her. And my heart really went out to her, though, thinking that she was going to pass away and leave those two young children and her husband behind. And I kept thinking about her, and I couldn't get her out of my mind, like day and night for, let's say, 4 or 5 days. And I was standing in my bathroom, and I felt something really strange, like almost a finger or something going across the top of my head. And I put my hand up there, and there was some kind of like a sticky goo on the top of my head.
0: You'd been slimed.
1: That's what my husband said, too.
0: Well, he's got a good sense of humor.
1: I don't know if it had anything to do with her, but it was just really weird.
0: Well, it might have. But it's a good slime story, and I thank you for bringing it to us. We get one at least one every Halloween. There is something about ghosts or entities or whatever you want to call them that many times involves a kind of strange slime. So when they did Ghostbusters, they kind of did a play on that, but there's nothing to play with. West of the Rockies, you're on the air. Hello.
2: Hello, Art. How are you?
0: I'm okay.
2: I don't have an actual story, but actually I wanted to answer kind of a question you asked earlier about Ouija boards, like whether or not one could get them. And you might find this pretty scary, but apparently it's marketed by Parker Brothers. Actually, not like, I think a couple days ago I just saw a commercial about a bunch of kids playing Ouija boards.
0: Really?
2: Yeah.
0: That's fine. I guess you can get them if you want to get them. Go ahead. My advice is don't do it.
2: You don't have to tell me. Actually, I kind of think it's a stupid thing that they're doing. I'm an occultist myself, so I studied this field, and so
0: Look, it's just a board. If Parker Brothers wants to sell it, that's fine. It's like sitting down. It doesn't matter whether, in my opinion, whether it's a Ouija board or some other instrument that you're inviting, you're concentrating on, and you're consciously inviting an entity to you. You know not what you do. It's not like Monopoly. It's not like playing Monopoly where you're worried about getting a hotel to wipe the other guy out. You're sitting down to consciously invite an entity to direct you. It is not a good idea, whether it's a Ouija board or whether it's a Monopoly board or anything else. If the intent is to invite something in, you'd be damn sure you think hard about it before you invite something in you don't want to keep you company. First time caller line, you're on the air. Hello.
3: Hello.
0: Hi.
3: Yeah, I want to speak to Bart.
0: This is Bart. Bart Simpson. Art. Turn your radio off, please.
3: Yes, I just did.
0: Mm-hmm. Okay, go right ahead.
3: Hi, Art.
0: Hi.
3: Yeah, I've just, so weird. I just got, it's not really a ghost story. It's about my brother who died. And he died like maybe about 5 years ago. And when he was younger, he had a car wreck. And I guess what you'd call a near-death experience. He was in the hospital for a long time.
0: Yes.
3: I'm kind of nervous. I'm sorry.
0: I can tell. That's all right.
3: Yeah. I can feel his presence now. When he was younger, he had a near-death experience, and I think he, and since he lived, I always thought it was like special. But he always said, like, you know, he's just, it's not special. He thought it was like everybody had the power.
0: Well, why did you think he was special?
3: He was always interested in kung fu, and the things like martial arts and the power of the martial arts. contribute to extra strength and.
0: Well, I don't know about that, but it does, thank you, contribute to a concentration, and the martial arts focus you, and whenever you focus, you can run into something you might not expect. Here's an interesting fact that just showed up. Art, I just got off work, and it took me a while to settle down, and a couple of stiff drinks so I can tell this to you. I've been home for about an hour now, and this is just exactly what happened. Let me start out. I work at a hospital emergency room. Consider myself a level-headed guy. I did not believe in ghosts, that is. Tonight I was riding my bicycle home from work. In point of fact, I was listening to you, reminiscing that it had been about a year since I'd been riding home at night, alone. It's been almost 1 year to the hour since my old riding buddy was killed while riding alone on this same street last year. We generally had rode together all the time. On this particular night, I'd called in ill, stayed home. My buddy Phil was run over by a drunk driver, not found for an hour or more, and died en route to the hospital. His bloodstains still mark the curb where his head struck, snapping his lower neck. Tonight, while riding home, I became aware of a feeling of having something like the sound of a car tire behind me, and yet there were no cars on the street. I kept hearing the sound, kept looking around. The sound got so loud I could hear through the radio. In other words, I was listening to the radio. I finally took off the headphones, stopped, and looked down the street. I saw Phil standing on his back next to me. As fast as light, I got on my bike and sped home. Phil stayed with me until I reached the crossroads where he died. I swear, I saw him, big as life. I can't tell you if I was having a 60s flashback or not. West of the Rockies, you're on the air. Hi. Hello there.
4: Hello.
0: Yes, sir.
4: Art.
0: Yes.
4: I wanted to give you a little story about my experience with the Ouija board.
0: All right. Where are you?
4: This is Dan from Fairbanks.
0: Yes, Dan.
4: I was about 18, just graduated from high school, and this girl and I were playing with the Ouija board one night, and didn't think much of it, and I went home, and woke up the next morning, and I had a big antique Chinese mirror that sat on my dresser. It was probably 3 foot by 4 foot, probably weighed about 60 or 70 pounds.
0: Mm-hmm.
4: When I woke up, this mirror was sitting right at the foot of my bed on the floor, face down. Well, I didn't think much of it, except that I had a bunch of model cars that I had collected and built, and some bottles of cologne and stuff sitting on top of my dresser, and nothing had been disturbed, which meant that for this mirror to get where it was, it would have had to been lifted up off of the dresser, over everything that was on the dresser, moved about 2 feet from the dresser, turned at a 90-degree angle, and laid face down on the floor. Well, and that next night, we played with the Ouija board again. Went home, went to bed. Early in the morning, about 2 or 3 o'clock in the morning, I hear this big, loud crash. I wake up, the mirror's in the same position on the floor, in the same exact spot, with the mirror broke into 100 or so little pieces, and everything on the dresser was laying all over the floor. Needless to say, that was the last time I ever touched a Ouija board.
0: Good for you. Thank you very much. Again, you invite things in when you do that, and you don't know what you're inviting in. It's like opening a door to a world where things exist, good and bad. Do you invite strangers into your home? Do you call on the street when somebody passes and invite them into your home, not knowing them? No. Then why would you want to do it with a Ouija board? Anyway, you may need a good night's sleep after this morning's show, and I have a sponsor that can sure provide it. 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Now, money. Pretty important in this terrestrial world, eh? When you look ahead in your life, do you see a cushy retirement with lots of money? Or do you see yourself barely making it? Are you working 9 to 5 now? Putting away a lot of money, are you? Saving it? No? Well, you might want to meet Ken Roberts, and we can introduce you. He is a financial investor and educator, and he's known around the world in 89 countries for his honesty, integrity, and something very special. His unique ability to teach people just like us how to invest in commodities with minimum risk. We've talked to a lot of people like Tim in California. A Learjet pilot, he made $30,000 profit. Bob in Utah, retiring from truck driving after he made $48,000 in his first year. Now look, commodities are usually regarded as a very risky venture. But not with Ken Roberts. He'll teach you how to invest. And you invest on paper until you're confident, and then you'll just throw the paper away, start using money, because, you know, who wants to be losing that kind of money? 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Now, we will send you what it's called a money kit, a 44-page report and a cassette tape, free of charge. You look it over, decide if you want to give it a try. Call Ken Roberts Company. He's got a good number, too. It's 1-800-GOLD-KRC. 1-800-GOLD, as in that that glitters, and KRC, as in Ken Roberts Company. Again, 1-800-GOLD-KRC. How many of you remember a time when you could take a penny to the corner grocery store, and there you could buy a nice piece of candy or even a postcard? Well, of course, today, the convenience stores have a bowl of pennies on the counter with a sign that usually says, take one if you need one. Can the dollar be far behind? You know, you really can't buy anything for a penny anymore. In fact, a dollar will only buy what a dime would a few years ago. 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East of the Rockies, you're on the air. Hi.
5: Hi, Art. This is Robert from New Orleans.
0: Hello, Robert.
5: First, let me say I got your book yesterday.
0: Oh, you did.
5: I am very, very happy.
0: Is that, tell everybody, I've really not been soliciting comment yet, but is that one quality book or what?
5: Oh, yes, sir, it is. It's much better than I thought it would be.
0: Well, there you are. I'm glad to hear it. We'll do a day later this week and solicit comment. Anyway, it is Ghost to Ghost Night.
5: Okay, Art, in New Orleans, I guess you know we bury people above ground here.
0: I've heard.
5: Right. Well, my grandmother's buried in one of these old cemeteries.
0: Yes, sir.
5: We go and we clean them out every so often, you know, clean up around them and weed them. And me and my younger son will go walking and looking for the dates on each one of these tombs. As we're going through one day, we notice that a couple of them have been broken into. So we start looking into them, and we're seeing that the bodies have been disturbed, the caskets are open or broken or chipped out in corners.
0: Oh, boy.
5: As we go to one of the oldest ones, which is about a block down from my grandmother, it was an 8-year-old girl who died during the time that there was a bad scarlet fever going around in New Orleans where thousands of people had died.
0: Yes, sir.
5: As I climb up to look in there, I notice there are two bodies in there, but these are recent bodies, like a day or two.
0: You mean like the people who had been desecrating?
5: Yes, that's exactly who they were. There was two of them, two young men. One face down and one face up. The one face up had an expression on his face like you've never seen in your life. I ran and told the keepers of the ground, and they called the police, and the police came and everything. And
0: wow.
5: 2 weeks later, I had called to ask, you know, what had happened to the guys. And it said, as far as I can tell, both guys had died of heart attacks. And the one who I saw, I'm sure, died of fright. And they said the coffin where the little girl had been in was, of course, opened. It was a metal coffin at the time. And they said they guess they were robbing it at the time, and something happened that scared them to death.
0: Oh, my God, what a story. That's a true story?
5: Oh, yes, it's very true. My son talks about it all the time, and every Halloween, it's the first thing we start telling the rest of the family about.
0: Oh, well, thank you for sharing that with us. And, no, I really do mean that. Thank you. But that is a scary story.
5: Yep, it bothers me once in a while.
0: We can only imagine what they saw.
5: I know what they saw. The little girl took her revenge when they tried to break into her coffin.
0: Jeez. Thank you for the call.
5: All righty. Take care, Art.
0: Take care. West of the Rockies, you're on the air. Hello.
6: Oh, hi, Art.
0: Hello there.
6: I'm Mary from Bakersfield.
0: Hi, Mary. How you doing?
6: Oh, pretty good, but that one did scare me.
0: Oh, boy. Oh, boy.
6: I can just imagine that.
0: If mine
6: scared me, that one scared me more.
0: Now,
6: right. This happened when I was about 18, 19. It was about 3:30 in the morning, I guess, and it was winter time.
0: Kind of like about now.
6: Well, no, it's not cold up here yet.
0: No, I meant the time. It's a little before 4.
6: Mm-hmm. And I was asleep in bed, and I woke up, and I was sleeping on my left side. And all of a sudden, I woke up, and I turned over to my right side. And I was facing the door of the bedroom. And being cold, I had the habit of throwing the covers over my head. Well, I did that this time. And all of a sudden, about maybe 2-3 minutes passed, and I started getting scared, very, mm-hmm. very frightened.
0: Mm-hmm.
6: And I tried to come out from under the covers, and I couldn't pull them off. And I mean, I clawed at them and just pulled, and I couldn't.
0: Oh, I wouldn't like that.
6: And all of a sudden...
0: Covers are supposed to protect you.
6: Well, these didn't. Since then, I've never slept with the covers on my head ever since then.
0: But all of a sudden, there
6: was a scream in my ear, just a shrill scream, that my head just, you know how you feel when you've been screamed in your ear when you were small before, you know, kids?
0: Sure.
6: And my head just, it just vibrated the way that scream. And I try to call my father. And I'd open my mouth, and nothing would come out. And I'd just be open and gasping and trying to call. Yeah. And finally, I managed to say, Daddy, just barely got it out.
0: Yes.
6: And when I said that, then the covers came off. I was still trying to take them off, and they came off all of a sudden. And, well, like I said, ever since then, I just do not sleep with the covers over my head, not a sheet. Not
0: my dear lady, I've heard a lot of I jumped onto the cover story.
6: Well,
0: stories,
6: don't.
0: But I have never heard I went under the covers and then tried to get out and the covers wouldn't come off. That's
6: they would not. I know, they just would not come off. And like I said, I still do not sleep under with my head under the covers anymore.
0: I can't say I blame you, but it's like, gee, there's nowhere to hide.
6: Well, hide under the bed. There's no place. Get underneath the bed or someplace.
0: Well, look, I appreciate your story. It is unlike any I have ever heard. And I'm afraid it's going to have to be the topper for the for the day. I'm afraid,
6: I'll be.
0: You know, the night just kind of flew by, as it were.
6: Well, I've been trying for quite a few years to get in. This is the first time I managed.
0: You've been trying for years?
6: Well, about 4 or 5 years.
0: I kind of wish you wouldn't say that. It discourages people.
6: Oh, shouldn't, because I finally got through.
0: We'll see. There you are. All right.
6: Uh-huh.
0: All right. Well, wait a minute. There's a tradition here.
6: Oh.
0: With our last caller.
6: Oh.
0: You get to say, good night, America.
6: Oh, good. Good night, America.
0: Take care. Well, it has been fun and a little scary. But you tend to get what you ask for, and I wanted scary stories, and you all did not disappoint me. That last one from New Orleans kind of got to me, though. At any rate, again, I want to remind you to get a copy and archive of this program, stripped of the commercials, with only the frightening content remaining. You can call 1-800-917-4278. Let me give you that number one more time. 1-800-917-4278. Thank you all who joined us during the night. And all I guess I can say is... from the high desert. Good night, America.
7: The rainforests themselves may eventually be saved. Very large conservation organizations are attempting to do that. But the medical knowledge of how to use these plants is being lost at a tremendous rate. It will disappear in the next 30 years. There's no question about that, because these people are, the young people are not learning the shamanism. They're moving into the cities, and you only have to break that kind of chain in an oral tradition. You only have to have a one generation break, and the 50,000 years of accumulated medical information is gone. So even in today's high-tech world, 85% of all drugs sold over the counter can be traced to plants. So if we're serious about, you know, a cure to aid, new kinds of contraception, new forms of psychoactive drugs, then this botanical database needs to be preserved. I think that those of us who are experienced with psilocybin are in a position now to offer answers to one of the most perplexing questions in the entire field of biology, which is, how did it happen that over a very brief period of time, less than 2 million years, the brain size of our species doubled, and in doubling became the fastest transformation of a major organ ever recorded in the history of the evolution of life. This is according to Lumsden, who's a very respected evolutionary biologist. This is a truly perplexing problem for evolution. It would be perplexing were it to occur anywhere in the animal phylogeny. But what's of particular embarrassment here is that it occurs in the phylogeny of the animal who invented the theory of evolution. So, you know, it's particularly embarrassing. If we can't account for our own evolution, what depth and breadth has the theory when applied to the rest of nature? And, you know, one notion has been that you're looking for a transitional skeleton or intermediate forms. This has now been given up. And by looking at this problem, I have sort of been able to, I think, generate an, let's call it an idea, a myth, a fantasy, an explanation for our predicament. And it goes very briefly something like this. All primates have what are called dominance hierarchies, male dominance hierarchies. This goes clear back into very primitive primates like squirrel monkeys. And it is true of us as we sit here in this room. We also have dominance hierarchies, male dominance hierarchies. This is why, you know, what the squawk is in the gender issue is that men have been running everything for a long, long time. But I maintain that there was a period in the history of the primates when male dominance hierarchies were interrupted. And they were interrupted by the presence of an unusual element in the food supply. And this element in the food supply was psilocybin. And it acted as a kind of inoculation or unconscious vaccination against the formation of ego. And that at that moment, with ego, tendency to male dominance, chemically suppressed by mushrooms in the diet, all the qualities that we take to be most human and most ennobling in ourselves emerged. Language, loyalty, community, courage, love, devotion, self-sacrifice, planning. All of these things which distinguish us from the rest of animal nature, I maintain, occurred under the catalytic influence of an exogenous neurotransmitter in the environment that was having profound effects on a monkey that was exploring a new environment and a new dietary habit. And here's the notion. Our remote ancestors reached a kind of evolutionary climactic stability in the arboreal forests of tropical Africa. And like most animal species that successfully occupies a niche of some sort, we would have stayed that way for millions of years at equilibrium, happily eating fruit and occasionally hurling shit at each other as we conducted ourselves through the forested treetops. And thought would never have entered into the matter. However, the plot thickened about 3 million years ago when suddenly, and for reasons that are hidden in the heart of the planet itself, the planet began to dry. And the African continent became subject to waves of drought and desiccation. The tropical rainforests which covered Africa began to retreat and be intercut with grasslands. And in these grasslands, a very rich fauna of animal life developed. New kinds of animals, grass-eating, herding animals, ungulate animals, cows, bison, various forms of antelope, so forth and so on. Meanwhile, turning the camera's eye on our remote human ancestors, things are getting tougher up in the treetops. Less fruit, less habitat in which to forage, and whenever an animal gets under dietary pressure, it does what any sensible creature would do. It begins to experiment with new food. It begins to test food in the environment. Now, the reason animals don't ordinarily do this is because foods also contain toxins, and toxins sometimes are mutagenic. So the reason butterflies and birds and all kinds of animals specialize in their diets, it's a strategy to avoid mutation-causing chemicals. Well, so then what happens if you put an animal population under pressure for food and it starts experimenting with new forms of food? It begins having a higher incidence of mutation. And that mutation meets the selective forces of natural selection present in the environment. And lo and behold, you get sudden episodes of evolutionary advance. And I maintain that this is what happened to us on many levels. I mean, we are a kind of monkey, but if you set us next to our nearest relative, there are a lot of things about us that are different. Our hairlessness, the proportion of our skull to the rest of our body is a fetal ratio compared to other primates. Well, among the new foods encountered by these now ground-foraging proto-ancestors of ours were mushrooms growing in the dung of wild cattle in this grassland environment. Now, the astonishing thing about psilocybin in small doses, and this was secured by research done by Roland Fisher in the late 50s, early 60s, is that in very small doses so small that you don't feel buzzed or loaded or anything, in fact you don't notice it, visual acuity increases. You can give somebody 5 milligrams of psilocybin and an hour later give them a standard optometric test and they will do better than if they hadn't taken the psilocybin. This is because edge detection is sensitized. Well, you don't have to be a rocket scientist to figure out if there's a food in the environment of a hunting and gathering animal that conveys increased visual acuity, it's the equivalent of chemical binoculars, then those animals which accept that food as an item in their diet are going to have greater hunting success than those individuals that do not. And greater hunting success means greater success at feeding your offspring. And that means that there would be an outbreeding of the non-psilocybin-using members of the population. In other words, natural selection would then favor those animals using, admitting the mushroom into their diet. So that little chink in the armor, that little toehold, is sufficient for the long march toward the stars, which is taking place in our species, to begin. The next step is, if you take slightly more psilocybin, you experience what's called arousal. And arousal means a kind of general restlessness, an inability to sit still, a roving and wired kind of attention. And in highly sexed animals like primates, it also means sexual arousal and in the male sustained erection. A second factor promoting outbreeding of the non-psilocybin-using members of the population. In other words, you see, it was promoting what anthropologists straight-facedly call more successful copulations. And you don't have to be straight-faced, however. So this is the second step. And I believe that the sexual style of these psilocybin-aroused early ancestors of ours was probably orgiastic. This seems reasonable from looking at human styles on the Earth today. And I suspect that probably an orgiastic religious style based on the worship of a great horned goddess who was honored at the new and full moon became a religious style that was set in place for 10 or 15,000 years. This is what was going on. Well, now, psilocybin on its own, and even more so in combination with a social style that included orgy, will have the consequences of dissolving boundaries. You know, this is what the orgiastic style does. It erodes the concept of me, and still more the concept of my women, my children, my tools, my territory, my hunting ground. If you have an orgiastic style, the first important consequence is that men cannot trace lines of male paternity. There is no concept for a man of my children. There is only the concept of our children, the tribe, the group, and loyalty is transferred in that direction. The suppression of ego was very real. As I said earlier, in the earlier primate forms, ego, male dominance, was very strong, but it was as though this item in the diet was suppressing this previous rigid male hierarchy, and into the void created by the dissolving of the social glue of these primates, there flowed a whole bunch of new behaviors. Behaviors such as pair bonding based on loyalty and mutuality of need fulfillment, cooperation, appropriate role assignment, so forth and so on. In other words, it got loose, it began to work. You see, every time there was a glaciation, and there have been nine in the last million years or so, every time there is a glaciation, species, including primates, get locked in to islanded areas. Well, then when the ice melts, these previously islanded populations flow together and exchange genes. And there were several waves of human migration out of Africa and into the Middle East. But I maintain, based on the archaeological evidence, that only the last wave of migration out of Africa, which began only 20,000 years ago, were the people anything other than hunter-gatherers. Always before, they were just hunter-gatherers. But this last time, in the intervening glacial period, they had learned to domesticate cattle in Africa. And it was almost as though the human population was finding its way toward the cattle. And of course, in the dung of the cattle was the mushroom. So this great horned mother goddess that appears at the dawn of history is a hypostatization of the power of cattle in the human imagination. Now, these behaviors that

breadth and measure of it can hardly be taken. And that laid the basis for a sense of religio, a sense of ritual, a sense of a relationship to a tremendum. And I don't want to present this psilocybin intoxication entirely as if it were simply ameliorating the earlier evolutionary programming in the primates. It was doing that, but it was doing something else as well, because this mystery at the center of the psilocybin intoxication is not simply the contents of your unconscious mind or unfulfilled fantasy as Freud thought, or it is, in fact, a contact with a Gaian intelligence of some sort. And if you're a rationalist, as I once was, on some long-forgotten world, this is an incredibly challenging notion, that what you're getting into is actually some kind of supermind, some kind of organism that is, you know, apparently in the atmosphere, in the water, in the plants, in the land. It's hard to say where it is or what it is, because it was not designed for human apprehension. It has its own ding on sich, its own thing in itself. It's like a god for any century of human description of it, except the 20th, in which we have enough knowledge about the ecosystem to say, well, maybe it's not, as Milton said, the god who hung the stars like lamps in heaven. It isn't that god. But it's the god of the oceans and the jungles and the ice caps and the rivers and the glaciers and the great schools of fish and the deserts. And it's the goddess of the earth. It's the mind of organic life on this planet. And I believe that we were its chosen vessel of manifestation in a certain domain. And this is what the Edenic myth is about. The nostalgia for paradise that haunts our species is a memory of this time, this golden era that ended as recently, you know, as 10,000 years ago. I mean, everything that we call history is a product of the traumatic break in our symbiotic relationship to the earth occasioned by the loss of the mushroom religion, which was the Ur religion. And, you know, an obvious question that anyone who's gotten this far would ask is, well, if it was so wonderful, why was it lost? Well, it was lost because the same dynamics which created it, which was the progressive drying of the African continent, those forces accelerated and continued, and where there had been Edenic grassland and vast herds and endless supplies of mushrooms, there became desert. There became dry land, scrub, retreating water holes, fewer and fewer mushrooms. The mushroom festivals, which had been at the new and full moon, became fewer in number. The mushroom supply dwindled. Special classes of people had to be appointed who would be the mushroom users. Special times of the year had to be appointed when the mushrooms could be taken. Special places in the rain shadow of mountains and near water holes became the only places where the mushrooms could be found. And at that point, and these are processes which took millennia to occur, at that point there became an anxiety and concern to preserve the mushrooms so that in abundant times they could be gathered for times when they were scarce. And the strategy that would have naturally been hit upon would be to use honey as a preservative. In a world without refrigeration, honey is an antiseptic medium that caramelizes around fruits and like hummingbird tongues and stuff like that. You're always hearing Romans ate hummingbird tongues in honey. That's why, because it was a preservative. Problem is, honey itself has a perverse and mercurial nature.
and can

0: change into a psychoactive drug. It can change into mead, which is a form of alcohol. It can ferment and become a kind of proto-beer. Well, in what I develop in my book, Food of the Gods, is the idea that each drug carries baggage that we are generally not aware of. Each drug promotes certain values and suppresses others. So if psilocybin suppressed ego male paternity and promoted sexual polymorphically perverse behavior, then and consequent diminishing of ego, then what mead, fermented honey, promotes is the classic things always promoted by alcohol in any form. One, a false sense of verbal facility in the insidious combination with a lowering of sensitivity to social cueing. You know, you can see this in any singles bar on a crowded Saturday night. People drink because they think it makes them clever, and then, able to ignore social cues from those around them, they boorishly proceed with their agenda, which usually involves getting laid or something. And, you know, I think that there was probably 1,000 years in European civilization when very few people experienced sex without being bombed, because that was how people steeled themselves for the experience, you know. It was recommended to give distilled alcohol to soldiers on the brink of battle when it was first invented, because it fortified them. Well, as the mushrooms faded, these behaviors that had been previously well established in primates of male dominance and ego returned, so that at the very dawn of human history, you know, let's say 6,000 BC or so, you get, in the absence of the psilocybin, the disease of ego reemerges. It's been suppressed for 50,000 years. Now it spreads through the population like wildfire, and you get urbanization, agriculture. Agriculture leads to surplus. Surplus means an end to nomadic existence. You become sedentary. You build grain towers. You fill these towers with grain. Then you have to defend them against the hungry people from the other tribe. So you get classes. Somebody has to coordinate the defense of this grain tower. Suddenly you have generals. Hierarchy, male dominance, warfare, classism, sexism. You name it, you know, and the phonetic alphabet and all the rest of it is not far behind. It's the fall into history. And we are the unhappy inheritors of this situation. And one of the things that is so unique about us is our fascination with drugs. That that elephants will break into compounds to get at rotting papayas, and butterflies go for sugared rum and this and that. But human beings are incredible.
1: One moment, John Lear. Before I get to John, and we have in radio the luxury of a lot of time, John is on the line and able to hear what I'm saying right now. And I guess I'm going to begin this show with my experience, so it's out of the way. And I'm going to relate this experience to you because it really, in some ways, accounts for why John is here on this particular morning. Because when I saw what I saw this last Sunday, I picked up the phone the moment I hit the house and called John Lear's house. Unfortunately, at that point, got a tape and related briefly my experience. And John called me the next day, and it was like a confession or something. I had to get hold of John. So here's what happened briefly this last Sunday, and I will neither, if I'm able, add to it or detract from it. I'm going to tell you the story just as it happened. On my way home to a little town to the west of Las Vegas, about 60 miles to the west, called Pahrump, Nevada, And I was about a mile from home and on a street that runs from east or east-west, and I was traveling east to west to intersect with a street that runs north-south and would take me on the final leg home. It was about 11, it was between 11 and 11:30. I'm sorry, I didn't really note the time that carefully, but somewhere in that window between 11 and 11:30, I should suspect about 11:15 or 20 would be my best guess. And I was on this final street, and all of a sudden, you'll recall, the moon was a bit fuller than it is now, so it was fairly well lit up. The weather conditions were calm. If there was a breeze, it was a very, very light breeze, as to be insignificant. My wife caught something, I guess, out of the corner of her eye and turned around, looked out the back window and said, "What in the hell is that?" I said, "I don't know." And I stopped the car and turned off the headlights and rolled down my window. And coming up from behind us, just off the driver's side, was something large. I would guesstimate it would be 100 feet across. Absolutely triangular. And I would guess it to be at about 150 feet in altitude. And it was coming up literally behind us. Its direction of travel was roughly east-southeast and traveling towards the west-northwest. And it was lit. There were two white lights and one strobing red light, strobing at a rate faster than you would associate with normal aviation traffic. The object was moving very slowly. The word I would use to describe its movement was more floating. Certainly it was going at a rate that would not sustain conventional aircraft in flight. There just wouldn't be enough lift at that speed. So it was floating, and it literally floated right across the, or very nearly across the top of my car, just a little off to the driver's side. And I'll tell you, the sky was lit well enough that when I looked up at it, I was able to discern the substance of it. And it was black and solid and triangular. And it moved out and across my area very slowly, floated out across, and continued to float in a west-northwesterly direction until I could see it literally going across the entire valley. And I was able to keep sight of it for, I don't know, maybe as much as three or four minutes somewhere in there, and then I finally lost sight of it. So I have absolutely no idea what I saw, except that it was large. It was precisely as I described to you. It wasn't a guess. It was not an indistinct light. This was without question a craft. The question is, was it a craft that our military has, that we don't know that they have, or was it from someplace else? I don't know. I would suspect the first before the second, but certainly either one is possible. So that was my experience. I'm 48 years old. I've never seen one of these things before. I didn't think I ever would see one, but I did. My wife was witness as well. I actually put her on the air the other morning for about 30 seconds just because I didn't want to be out there twisting slowly in the breeze by myself. And I'm still thinking about all this. So there it is. For what it is, for what it's worth, that's my story, and I swear to you, it is true. John Lear. John Lear is an airline captain. John has flown 160 different types of aircraft in over 50 different countries in all types of flying. Experimental test flying, production test flying, airline passenger flying, cargo hauling, movie work, stunt flying, aircraft ferrying, airdropping missions, racing, and secret missions of all kinds. Lear held 18 world speed records in the Learjet, including speed around the world, and holds the most FAA airman certificates issued to a single individual, which include the airline transport rating, flight instructor, ground instructor, navigator, flight engineer, flight dispatcher, airframe and power plant mechanic, control tower operator, and parachute rigger. He's been a commercial pilot for 30 years and has been flying for 35. He holds the Professional Air Traffic Controllers Award for Outstanding Airmanship, presented in 1968. He's flown missions worldwide for various government agencies, flew in Southeast Asia between 1967 and 73, and has flown extensively in Europe, the Middle East, Afghanistan, the Far East, and Africa. As a non-sked pilot, he has over 16,000 hours of flight time, of which over 12,000 hours are in jets. Lear's father, of course, was William P. Lear, Sr., who not only helped develop the first car radio, the 8-track stereo, the automatic pilot for fighter aircraft, but who developed the Learjet, one of the first and most successful of all business jet aircraft. Lear studied industrial design at the Art Center College in Los Angeles and was a state Senate candidate in Nevada in 1980. He's written extensively about airplanes and other subjects and was Middle East correspondent for Combat Illustrated between 1975 and 1977, while stationed in Beirut. He is an amateur photographer and astronomer, and has won several photography awards for pictures taken during his worldwide travels. In the early 70s, Lear owned and skippered the 12-meter America's Cup boat Soliloquy out of Marina del Rey. Lear's interest in UFOs began after reading Bud Hopkins' book, Missing Time, and then a chance encounter with a U.S. Air Force pilot who was at a base in England where an extraterrestrial craft landed in December of 1980. Ladies and gentlemen, John Lear. Good morning, John.
2: All right, how you doing?
1: Good to have you back.
2: Thank you.
1: I don't know where to start, John, except I'm sure you were listening and heard what I had to say. That is exactly as my experience occurred. I never thought I'd have one, John. And it's still, I've been very thoughtful about it ever since. The audience has helped because they've kept talking about it, but it's just preying on my mind. Any idea what I saw?
2: Well, if I had to guess, based on all the stories I've heard, I would say that it's an A-12 Avenger.
1: Okay, one other fact, John, that I did leave out, and that was that it was very still. I've said on the air you could hear a cricket a quarter mile away, and that was the case. It was very quiet, and as close as this doggone thing was to me, John, it did not make a sound.
2: No.
1: Not a sound. I mean, what kind of A-12 Avenger, what is that?
2: We have some very, very quiet airplanes, and like I say, I'm not saying what it was, just what I think it was. The A-12 Avenger is the airplane that was canceled. It was the Navy fighter bomber that was canceled about a year ago by the Pentagon because of cost overruns. It was being built by General Dynamics and McDonnell Douglas. And what happened is when the funds were withdrawn for this thing, unbeknownst to the public and everybody else, there was about 10 to 13 of this craft already in various stages of construction, most of them already built. So when they withdrew the funds to this craft, they asked Lockheed to get it in the air, and they took these, it was about 10 to 13 airplanes, and worked on them. What they had to do is, these were Navy airplanes ostensibly for a carrier, and they had to, one of the overweight mechanisms was the wing folding mechanism, and there's some other things in it, and put engines in them and started flying it. And they're extremely, extremely quiet. And they're the ones that are flying around. Now, one of the reasons why I say this is because if it had been anything strange, like something extraterrestrial, it's possible that it would have canceled your or put out your headlights or your engine or something like that which is usually the way. Also, there wouldn't have been the white light on it, possibly the red light, but I don't know if anybody has seen a saucer with a flashing red light, no matter what.
3: Okay, one other aspect it had, John, was it was flying too slow to be sustained in flight aerodynamically, as I understand it. I mean, it was floating.
2: Yeah. Yeah, now that's the one thing, because the conventional craft do need lift, and although the Delta platform does create quite a bit of lift, it does need a little bit of speed. So since I wasn't there and I don't know, I didn't see it, I'm not sure what it was, but it sure sounds like these A-12 Avengers. You know, one of the things they do, and I say they, is we, the public, don't get to know all those secrets. So one of the things they do is they play little tricks on us. They find out what we're doing, what the important people are doing, what Art Bell is doing on Sunday night, and fly out and intercept him and fly over him and get him to say that he saw an extraterrestrial craft. And then,
3: but Art Bell's not said that.
2: And then when they're in the briefing room, they say, hey, man, guess what? Art Bell said he saw me flying. I guess I'm an alien, huh? And,
3: yeah.
2: And that's their little joke that they play on the public. So I'm not saying that happened, but that's the little things that they like to do.
3: John, my guess would have to be, I said it earlier in the week, if somebody pressed me against the wall and said, we want your best guess and out with it now or we're punching you, I'd have had to say I thought that it might be some sort of military secret aircraft. That is my first guess. And there was nothing about it that would suggest, except that it's like it performed as nothing, John, I've ever seen or that I've understood on Earth could fly in the air. Too slow, too quiet, too close. It was so close. That was the thing about it, John. I could see all the substance of it, not details. No windows, no markings, nothing like that. But I saw the black craft come over. You know, it was dark black, and the sky was lighter because it was near a full moon.
2: Well, that's one thing that doesn't make sense, is they don't like to fly those things on any night when there's any kind of a moon, because it does let people see what they are. Also, the engines that we have, even though our technology base is about 30 years ahead of where the public thinks it is, we're kind of strapped to turbine and fan jet engines, and they do make some sound. So being at that low and that close, it would seem that they would make a noise. But
3: it's
2: still,
3: just,
2: I'm gonna have to stick with that it's a craft of ours. There's a lot of things they have. There's probably 5 or 6 airplanes that they have that the public doesn't know anything about. For instance, the F-19, which was built right along on the same assembly line as the F-117A, has been flying around for almost 12 years now. It's a Navy fighter with a delta wing platform, very, very strange-looking aircraft, and the public doesn't know anything about that.
3: Frankly, John, I had not heard that many reports of triangular UFOs. I thought mine was unique, and I came on the air and reported it, and all of a sudden people started sending me newspaper articles and reports of triangular objects sighted up in the state of Washington, and on and on and on. My fax machine lit up. And so apparently there have been, and so did my telephone, so there have been quite a few sightings of that sort. And you would attribute most of them, do you think, John, to experimental U.S. aircraft?
2: No, some of them.
3: Some of them. Some of them. Are there any substantial reports that you know of, John, of alien craft or craft that appeared to be alien that were triangular?
2: No, not that I've heard. They're mostly the flying wing type, huge flying wings, or circular craft. But I haven't heard too much of the triangular type being what we think of as extraterrestrial.
3: All right, there was a program on Fox last night that I fortunately know that you saw because I called you. And as a matter of fact, my boss called me and said, hey, it's on. I switched over and I caught it. And the whole cast of characters was there. Linda Howe, she's on my Sunday Area 2000 show. George Knapp, same deal. Stanton Friedman, I noticed. Bob Lazar. There was a picture there of S-12 that was attributed to you. So the whole cast of characters, Bud Hopkins and on and on and on, all of them were on. It was an excellent show. What did you think of it?
2: I thought it was very interesting. It's about 2 or 3 years old, and I remember when Sightings did that program. It was one of their first ones. They did do the interview with Bob Lazar, which was very interesting. And, of course, George Knapp and Linda Howe were on there. You know, George, when I first went on George Knapp's program on the record in 1987, you know, I clearly remember him very, very skeptical. You know, geez, John, you know, it's kind of hard to believe, you know, extraterrestrial craft at the test site. And
3: yeah.
2: After a couple of years, he went, you know, got pretty involved in the research and then did those very, very well done
3: best evidence
2: programs
3: show.
2: That he did, the UFOs best evidence. And now he's out on the road. He does almost every UFO lecture on the lecture beat that there is.
3: Right.
2: And he doesn't. It seems as though he remembers, you know, himself initiating the investigation into UFOs, but he doesn't remember that you know, that I was on his program and I, you know, originally started. Not that I care one way or the other, but it would be nice for him to say once in a while, you know, John Lear was the one that originally piqued my interest and did the initial investigation on them.
3: Oh, John, I would say you are the great granddaddy of researchers in the UFO field.
2: Well, there was a lot of people before me, but as far as George Knapp is concerned, it would be nice for once in a while for him to say, you know, John Lear was the...
3: Well, what he may feel is, you know, he was a mainline sort of journalist, and he may feel that he was one of the first mainline journalists to really turn his head to this whole affair, and that may be fair to say.
2: Yeah, that's right.
3: The other thing that I found significant that he said was that he investigated the mob, you know, here in Las Vegas for years and years and years. And the fear associated with investigating the mob, according to him, was almost nothing compared to the fear generated by the investigation of this UFO phenomenon.
2: Yeah, that's probably true.
3: You concur with that, huh?
2: Yes. I never investigated the mob, but... I knew Ned Day very well, and he's the one that gave George most of his contacts.
3: Mm-hmm. Oh, I'm sure that would be so. But nevertheless, that's quite a statement to make, that the fear associated with this ultimately is even bigger than the fear associated with investigating the mob. John, we're going to take a break here at the bottom of the hour, and we'll come back and get into all of this a little deeper. Stay right where you are.
2: Great, okay.
3: You're listening to Coast AM from Las Vegas. My guest is John Lear, subject UFOs. More in a moment. Here is my guest. Standard warning, if this kind of program disturbs you, by all means, take a hike. Turn your radio off and come back another day. And this does disturb and upset some people. It's a very sensitive topic. It's about UFOs, unidentified flying objects, or as some people call them, identified flying objects, and I think John is one of those. I just had an interesting call. John, I just had a call off the air from a source that I trust who said, Art, Area 22, and I don't have any idea what that is, and the old area S4 or the area up right up around S4 or above S4 is now occupied by the Navy.
2: Well, it was always occupied by the Navy. As a matter of fact, that's where Lazar's checks came from, was Department of Naval Intelligence. As a matter of fact, the Navy has always been ahead of all of these projects. They've just used the U.S. Air Force as the whipping boy. When the Air Force recovered the saucers, the first ones in 1947, in fact, Admiral Hillenkoetter was appointed head of MJ-12. And the Navy took control of the whole program and always have been in charge of this program. They were head of both what is known old as Area 51, referred to as the Box, and S4, which is near Papoose Lake, in charge of that.
3: All right. John, we have many new affiliate radio stations here on the network since you've last been on. So a lot of people really don't know a whole lot about you one way or the other. I read your bio at the beginning, but they don't know a whole lot about you, and there is quite a story. So briefly, John, I'll tell you, as I saw this thing, when I saw this thing last Sunday, I had a full day to think about whether I really wanted to come on the air and talk about it or not, And I went back and forth arguing with myself during that period, trying to decide whether I would publicly admit this. And I'm still not fully certain I did the right thing, because I've taken some heat because of it, John. So then this is what I'm relating to your decision, working for a commercial airline company, coming out publicly with all of this UFO business. You might give my audience a little history about what happened when you did that.
2: Well, I got interested in UFOs, so to speak. I kind of had a little bit of interest because my dad was used to talk about it quite a bit. But I wasn't all that interested until 1985, when I ran into a friend who I knew in Laos. I flew over in Southeast Asia for about 6 or 7 years. This guy was one of the guys that flew in one of the covert programs over there called the Steve Canyon program. He was a Raven, for those of you who know what who Ravens were. Anyway, many years later, he came to Nellis Air Force Base, transferring into the Guard, the Air Force Guard. Mm-hmm. And he gave me a call, came up to the house, and we were talking about one thing and another, and I asked him where all he'd been based. And one of the places he mentioned was Bentwaters. And Bentwaters is a United States Air Force base in England, about 70 miles northwest of London. And most pilots have heard about a saucer that supposedly landed in December of 1980. And when he said Bentwaters, I said, oh, that's supposedly where that saucer landed. And he said, no, John, not supposedly, it did. He said, I didn't see it because I was confined to quarters, but I talked to the guys who did. And if you ever run into them, you know, just ask them about it. And he gave me their names. One was General Gordon Williams, one was Major Ted Conrad, another was Lieutenant Colonel Chuck Hault. And although I didn't run into those guys, I ran into other people who were who had been there and had seen the saucer and the three aliens get out and walk up to General Gordon Williams. Well, anyway, this set me on a investigation. I thought I knew a lot about secret and covert programs, and it's been, you know, one of my big interests is figuring out what's really going on. And so I, you know, checked around for about 2 years, writing letters and talking to people, and came up with the astounding revelation that yes, it was true, there were UFOs, that our government was dealing with extraterrestrials unbeknownst to almost 100% of the public, and that it was real and going on. And for my efforts, there were several very nasty articles that were printed about me. I was called into the company that I worked for then. I was a senior captain with a major charter company located in the Midwest. And they called me in one day and they said, hey, is it true that you believe in flying saucers? I said, well, yeah, as a matter of fact, yes. And they said, why? And I gave them briefly what I just told you. And they said, well, we can't have any captains that, that believe in that flying for us. You're fired. And they took my ID, and I was out the door in 20 minutes from a company that I'd worked for 10 years. So that certainly cost me dearly. I might say that I've flown some fun airplanes and had some fun after that, so it wasn't a total loss. I went on to fly the DC-8 for some different companies and really enjoyed myself, but that was basically what happened.
3: John, there have been a couple times during your long in investigative years when I know that you've sort of shut down. For a time, you did no interviews at all, and I think perhaps you did one during that period with me. Other than that, you shut down completely. And I wonder if that was a result of this kind of pressure, or you just felt you had gone as far as you could go, or got discouraged over the whole thing, or what led to that sort of shutdown for a while?
2: Well, what leads to that shutdown is it's so overwhelming, the truth of it all, the hugeness of it, the reality of it, when it hits you that it's all so real, sometimes you can't handle it. Like, there have been several people that I've talked to at the test site that have worked up there, and there's very, very few of them that are in to the extent where they know about the government's dealing with the extraterrestrials. They'll quit the program and they'll say, I don't want anything more to do with it. I don't want to hear about it. I don't want to see anything. I want to retire and live out my life in peace. It just becomes so overwhelming what's going on. And that's essentially what happened to me.
3: And yet you've come back.
2: Yeah, I come back because I get phone, you know, you're out of it for 2 or 3 months or 3 or 4 months, and then you kind of wonder what's going on. You make a call and you hear about some neat new thing that's going on.
3: And it pulls you right back into it. Yeah, I understand.
2: Back into the deal, you know.
3: All right. I want to deal briefly with the cover-up aspect of it. Everybody thinks there is a cover-up. If indeed all this is going on, there has to be a cover-up. Timothy Good wrote Above Top Secret. The implication of it, and they covered it on the UFO report on Fox last night, a couple of presidents, people in high places have tried to get this out, but even presidents, according to this report last night, have been denied, and actually request denied. Whoever knows about all this is keeping it very, very close indeed if a president of the United States can't pry it loose.
2: Well, first of all, the president of the United States does not have a very high security clearance. He's an elected official, and the people who run this have a tremendous disdain for both elected and appointed officials. Those people aren't in office long enough, first of all, to be vetted to get a security clearance, and most of them are not in, so they don't get it. So one of the misconceptions that people have is they think that top secret is a big clearance. They'll say, well, I know so-and-so, Colonel so-and-so in the Air Force, and he had a top secret clearance, and he didn't know anything about UFOs. Well, I'll tell you something about clearances. Top secret is the absolute lowest you can get. Above top secret, there are 28 levels of what they call top secret crypto, and they're labeled top secret crypto 1 through 28. And then above that, there's 10 levels of clearances, each one higher than the other, that are named like Umbra and Ultra and Majestic, Majestic being the highest of all clearances. The President of the United States holds around, not exactly, but around Top Secret Crypto 17. They tell him basically what he needs to know. The President of the United States makes decisions on information that is fed to him by the CIA and NSA, DIA, and various other groups. He doesn't look at raw data that comes in. He gets summaries of information, and those people just feed him the information that they want him to make decisions on, and that's the only information he gets. He really doesn't have a need to know all this stuff, although as far as the extraterrestrials and UFOs, they tell him a little bit. They say, yeah, we have some saucers, and yes, we have some dealings, but that's about it. So basically, that's how it goes. The President of the United States does not have a need to know to run the day-to-day stuff. He's merely a figurehead as far as running our country.
3: All right, this implies then an ongoing, literally, I guess, I hate to use the phrase because it's such a catchphrase, but a secret government, a government that transcends presidential administrations that come and go and holds some very important information always to itself. About right?
2: Certainly. And that was set up by President Truman in 1947. It was called the MJ-12. He initially appointed the 12 persons that were part of that secret government. They were various intelligence, military, and scientific personnel to basically study the recovered saucer and the implications of it. And then when Eisenhower was elected in 1952, he felt that the secret was so important that he gave the teeth to MJ-12 to actually make the major decisions of the country based on what they had found out. And Eisenhower essentially regretted what he did in 1960. He made a speech in which he said, beware the military-industrial complex, which he himself had created by giving MJ-12 so much power. For those persons who believe or who don't believe that MJ-12 exists, my source I will release when that person dies. He's one of the top military figures of this country. He is...
3: I don't want to push anybody into the grave, John, but are we going to have a long wait, do you suppose?
2: He's quite elderly. It will not be a long wait. And when he does pass away, I will tell you my source for the existence of MJ-12, which I believe to be the secret government.
3: Well, that's going to be a big story, and I hope you'll break it here.
2: Yeah, sure.
3: Means a lot. John, there have been remarkable rumors, rumblings, and anger about this Mars mission. The one that just apparently failed. Here we had a craft, a $1 billion just about craft, with no doubt very high resolution equipment on board. I would think at least equivalent to our KH series of satellites, meaning we would have received incredible detailed photographs of Mars. And just before the orbit insertion burn, they lost contact. It either blew up or it transistor went belly up or whatever their latest story is. I don't know, but I would like your, whether you've, I know you've got your ear close to the ground on this kind of thing. What are you hearing?
2: Well, it was the same thing as the Hubble telescope failure. Neither event ever occurred. The Hubble telescope was looking at things which were, in effect, none of the public's business, so they just said that it failed. And that way they can look at things they need to do without the public saying, hey, you know, well, how about showing us? We paid for this thing. Let's see it. And NASA doesn't want to show us. So they say, oh, you know, it failed. Oh, we're sending up some astronauts in a few years to fix it, and then we'll be able to, you know, to show you. Same thing with the Mars Observer. They had some problems with the Mars Observer in that it was going to show some very high-resolution pictures of Mars, which we wanted to see, particularly the Cydonia region in which the so-called face on Mars exists, which NASA says is just a trick of light and shadows, but in fact it is a huge face over a kilometer long, for some reason carved in the surface of Mars, and according to Richard Hoagland, located quite near a city. It's my understanding from several good sources that yes, in fact, that city does exist. It's not occupied now, but there was obviously an intelligent race on Mars far in advance to us at one time. But anyway, the bottom line was this Mars Observer was going to give us some very good pictures, and Michael Malin was in charge of the private kind of company selected by NASA to oversee these pictures and to categorize them and all that. Michael Malin said in the first 6 months that he was not going to release any pictures, that after that he would release a selected dozen pictures, and then after that all the pictures would go into computer and would not be available for the public and no hard copies would be made.
3: Well, how can they dare do that, John, or even suggest they're going to do that when it is taxpayer money that puts it up there? How can they do that?
2: And so Congress started, under pressure from several groups and a lot of people, started saying, now, wait a minute, we paid for this. We want to see more than a dozen pictures of Mars. And it got to be such a problem for NASA, they effectually, in effect said, well, you know, okay, then BS, you're not going to see anything.
3: Yeah.
2: And they picked a point where they were going to pressurize the fuel tanks for the insertion around Mars and had everything go dead after that. So when people would say, oh, yes, they pressurize the fuel tanks. Well, it wouldn't take a rocket scientist to figure out that they pressurized the fuel tanks and something happened and it blew up. And so basically everybody's forgot about it. Pictures are coming down great, beautiful, high-resolution pictures of Mars, and the public is none the wiser. They buy it. They believe in NASA. They believe in their government. They don't believe their government would be above this kind of subterfuge.
3: John, there was a day when I was one of those people, and it wasn't very long ago, and I have been disappointed again and again with the FBI, with BATF, and so my cynical quotient, as I like to call it, has risen and risen and risen to the point where I almost don't believe anything they say anymore.
2: Well, I have a good friend that we all know, I won't mention his name, who's been very skeptical of some of my claims, like when the Hubble blew up, this guy said, well, you know, those accidents do happen, and then when we lost the Titan IVs, well, these things do happen, and we lost another KH-11, well, you know, there are accidents, and I was back in the East Coast doing something, and I called in, and I said, hey, what's going on? He says, have you listened to CNN? And I said, no, why? He said, about the Mars Observer blowing up? I said, oh, yeah, it's just another one of those coincidences. He says, no, it's a conspiracy. And I said, now, wait a minute. Are you actually falling off the fence now? And he says, yes, I've fallen off the fence, and I can't get up.
3: Yeah, I've fallen off the fence, I can't get up. I guess I feel a little bit the same way, John. I really did trust in our government for the most part, not very long ago, as a matter of fact, and it's been a long series of disappointments, and I guess I'm a bit off the fence myself. And a lot of things about the failure of the Mars mission, for me, don't add up. They made noise first about the possibility of it blowing up. Then they discounted that. Latest theory is we had a bad batch of transistors. Now, they claim this accounted also for the weather satellite. By the way, lost on the same day, and one earlier mission. That doesn't add up. It just doesn't add up, John. If they had lost a previous craft because of one of these transistors, they'd have tested the hell out of them, run them up to 200 or 300 times the rated value, been very sure. In other words, it was a problem point to look at. And then on top of all that, there's a redundant system. So none of this really quite adds up, John.
2: No, but they got away with the Hubble telescope. They weren't sure whether the public was going to go for that. But when they got away with that, they figured, well, we could probably get away with some more. And anything that's up there that is going to give information, they just say, well, it doesn't work. And essentially the public buys it because there's nothing they can do about it.
3: Well, yeah, space is not a precise science, and accidents will happen, covers a lot of ground.
2: And the way that they do it is most of that information, or all that information, is downlinked to an area near Fresno, and it goes through four or five different stations before it ever gets to JPL or Houston.
3: So your claim is they're receiving nice, high-resolution pictures of Mars right this minute.
2: No question about it. But the people at JPL and Houston honestly believe that they're not getting information because they are not part of the subterfuge, and they cannot be part of the subterfuge so that they can give completely honest information as far as they know. The guys that you see on TV, they don't know what's going on, and the reason is because they have to give totally believable stories to the public.
3: All right, John, hold that thought. We'll be right back with John Lear right after this.
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6: Greetings from Cyberdelic Space. This is Lorenzo, and I'm your host here in the Psychedelic Salon. Now, if you've been here with us in the salon for the last four podcasts, you know that we've been playing cuts from a workshop that Terrence McKenna gave in the summer of 1998. The workshop, I guess you could say it consisted of four sections, because there was one on Friday night, two on Saturday, and one on Sunday. And also, Terrence and Ralph Abraham held a dialogue about the World Wide Web and the Millennium on Friday, or no, it was on Saturday night. Sorry about that. And by the way, that interesting encounter is posted in podcast 19 and 20, in case you missed it. And I guess I should also mention that if you're getting our podcast through our RSS feed to iTunes or some other aggregator, we only leave about the most recent 15 podcasts on the list. And so if you want to get back ones, you can get a complete listing of all the Psychedelic Salon podcasts. 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Now let's get back to Terrence, and we'll begin with a cut that has his, among other things, has his rap about the archaic revival.
0: Well, I wrote a book called The Archaic Revival, where the idea there is that we are discomforted. Civilization has made us uncomfortable with our humanness because these various technologies and phonetic alphabets and things like that have rearranged our sensory ratios from what they were in Paleolithic times.
7: and that in a sense what psychedelics do is they hit your reset button. They address the animal body. They address a deeper level than cultural conditioning. And so you feel and experience these atavistic images and feelings that civilization has repressed or transmuted in you. And, you know, the whole premise of that book was that that the 20th century, in many of its cultural manifestations, from cubism to Dada, abstract expressionism, jazz, sexual permissiveness, hallucinogenic drugs, youth culture, a whole bunch of things, were all impulses toward the primitive, toward a return to a primal state of social organization, and that really this is the overarching metaphor of the 20th century. The 19th century saw the triumph of hierarchical order, gentlemanly values, class structure, all that constipated European stuff. And then the 20th century is experienced as chaos, you know. Cubism is created when Picasso brings African masks to Paris and begins painting them. Freud announces that we are not just Christian ladies and gentlemen, but right beneath the surface, the incest drive, cannibalistic drives, extremely violent primitive impulses are there. Jazz introduces syncopation into music. Women begin to display more of their animal nature through flapper dancing. I don't know. You can figure it all out for yourself. The point is, the whole of the 20th century is a turning back toward these values that had been repressed for millennia, not only by Christianity, but by the Greek scientific philosophy, the phonetic alphabet, urbanism, agriculture itself. There was a very long period in the human adventure when all of those things lay in our future, and we were far happier, I think, then, judging by our lack of need to make egoistic statements by building vast religious monuments or enslaving each other or setting down codes of laws, so forth and so on. And, of course, we'll never be like that again, but there is an impulse in modern society to recapture those values, and psychedelics are hugely effective at doing this. I mean, all this talk of shamanism and Native Americanism and getting in touch with your body and honoring gender shifts and all of this stuff is basically rooted in a more psychedelic attitude, a less categorical and constipated and print-defined, McLuhan would say, attitude toward social roles and social polity. Well, it's always interesting to me to do these around-in-the-circle things. First of all, it seems to me, I mean, maybe this is self-congratulatory, but it seems to me that people are extraordinarily serious and together. I have a real nose for nuttiness, and I didn't so much as twitch this evening. And this is a large group, so don't loosen your chains too much, but congratulations for impressing me anyway as very sane. This is an area where I think sanity counts. There's no points gained for being fanatical or maniacal. This isn't an area where you have to push the process. The process can push you harder and faster than you may wish. So it's once you get to this place on what we might metaphorically call your spiritual quest, once you get to the place where you hear about psychedelics, The issue is no longer then about where is the gas pedal and the spiritual vehicle. The issue suddenly becomes where is the brake? Because, you know, this is the fuel to go where you want to go. This is the power to lift you where you want to be lifted. Those issues are somehow now overcome. It becomes a very different game now, a much subtler game. The doorway stands open, and all it requires is courage, which is not to say it doesn't require a lot. It does require a lot, but what it is courage. You know, very few people go to the ashram for their daily meditation with their knees knocking in terror over what is about to sweep over them. They are pretty confident that they've got it confined and nailed down. It isn't so with this. I mean, I've done it many times. There are many people here who've done it many times. And the survivors are not confident. It doesn't build hubris in you. It doesn't promote bravado because you know how quickly and horrifyingly it can cut you down to size if you presume it. Or if you presume you understand it, or if you presume to use it. So sometimes the issue of magic and power comes up. I wouldn't get near that. My goal is to see more, to understand more. And what I do on a trip is damn near absolutely nothing, you know. I have two or three J's rolled in front of me. If I can get through them in the course of the evening, all goals have been met. To see, to understand, to remember. It's an incredible statement about our humanness. It's a double-edged statement about our humanness that within us, under the influence of these plants, we have literally Niagaras of alien beauty. I mean, when I go to Manhattan, I go to the Met and the Guggenheim and I haunt the galleries of Soho. When I take mushrooms, I see more art in 20 minutes of behind the eyelids hallucination in total darkness than the human race seems to have produced in the last 1,000 years. Well, so on one level, that's an incredible statement about the human capacity to generate and be in the presence of beauty. But the paradox is that so few people know this, that our ordinary styles of being, our ordinary relationships to plants, our main brand religions, almost never carry us into the sense of this potential for beauty. And when I was young, you know, in my early 20s, wandering around India, trying to sort all this out, having taken some psychedelics, but reading yogic texts and Mahayana texts and all this, I discovered in every culture there is what I call wise old man wisdom, or wise old woman wisdom. You know, in every culture at evening you see sitting on porches men smoking pipes, old men. And these guys know something. They know something about life, how to till the soil, how to raise a family, how to, you know, shepherd children through their marriages and so forth and so on. But what I did not find in these cultures was any knowledge of this gratuitous grace. This is like a secret of some sort. And it's a true secret in that telling it does not give it away. I know this because I've been trying to tell the secret for 25 years to anyone who would listen, as you listen tonight. And I don't know how many people hear, at what level people hear me. And there are many problems. First of all, there's the problem of dose. It's a physical problem. You can take a little of a psychedelic substance or an effective dose.

you're in no medical danger at all. So people have experiences of different dose levels. I've always been interested in what the literature describes as effective doses. What this means is that you're so loaded that a guy standing there with a clipboard looking at you is completely convinced you're totally loaded. You know, all pretense dissolves. At these higher doses, the machinery of phenomenological description begins to come to pieces on you. And in my experience, someone mentioned the difference between mystical experiences and psychedelics. There are enormous similarities and enormous differences. If you study the mystical literature of Hinduism, Christianity, Buddhism, it all triangulates toward unitary states. The you know, Bodhi mind, the white light, the ineffable, the unnameable, the radiance, vocabularies like this, which indicate some kind of homogeneity. Well, in my experience, though, when you push LSD, there is something somewhat like that. LSD is not my idea of the paradigmatic hallucinogen. It's different in many ways. Psilocybin is more the paradigmatic hallucinogen, and when you push it, there seems to be not this merging into the radiance, but a revelation of multiplicity, of detail, of complexification within complexification. Everything gives way to everything else. Everything is interconnected to everything else. But the impression is one of an overwhelmingly bewildering profusion of phenomena. And, you know, I've discussed this with lamas and these sorts of people, and they say, well, you're in the realm of samsara. You're in the realm of the multiplistic. Perhaps, but the sense of a hierarchy of judgment doesn't feel right. Somehow this all and everything, this teeming multiplistic universe that is revealed, seems to carry a message of ecstatic and transcendental import. It's all and everything, in Gurdjieff's phrase. And one of the ideas that I want to explore with you in the course of the weekend is, you know, most discussions of psychedelics orbit around what will it be like when I take it. Well, that's very interesting and, of course, important to the individual. But to me, an equally interesting question is, what has been the impact of this experience on the evolution of human beings over hundreds of thousands of years? In other words, what is it that we share with this planet, a kind of co-evolution, not only with another order of being, which it certainly is, but the great confounding fact that I've brought back from my excursions into these places is that there is an organized intelligence in there, out there, over there, far more alien than the cheerful pro bono proctologists that haunt the trailer courts of the less fortunate. A truly alien presence, not interested in our gross industrial output or in imparting, you know, salutary technology upon us. Well, then what does it mean that our culture has sealed us off from this information? I mean, our culture claims under the aegis of science to bring us news of quasars, kiliochasms of time and space away, news of the activities at the nucleus of the cell, at the heart of the atom, and yet here's a world that begins right behind your eyebrows
that any mention of it either brings talk of

0: the pathology or how you've transgressed certain laws of the village. In other words, this culture has reared the edifice of empirical understanding and modern science and existential philosophy. This edifice has all been put in place in complete ignorance and denial of a fact of experience that is approximately as easy to access as orgasm. I mean, by different means, but nevertheless, not far away. And yet we in the West have navigated for 1,500 to 2,000 years with this simply an easily repressed rumor. How did we get into this situation? In other words, if there was a primordial era of shamanism and plant symbiosis and a mediated relationship with nature through the Gaian intelligence, how did we fall then into the domain of post-Renaissance, post-medieval, post-industrial culture? And then, what is the implication for the future of, in this dark hour of complete overcommitment to technology, economic solutions, rational reductionism, materialism, so forth and so on, in the darkest hour of our commitment to these things, this news arrives from these repressed Aboriginal people that we have marginalized and humiliated in the process of building our own version of a global culture. Well, obviously I'm not going to try to answer these questions tonight, but this, to my mind, you know, in the 11th century, when the Islam swept across Asia Minor, in Isfahan, in Iran, they built these immense mosques with mosaiced, vaulted roofs. And one of the great historians of Islam said of the city of Isfahan in the 10th century, he said, it is half the world, a single city, half the world. In a way, psychedelics are half the world. And yet, how few people have ever visited these sites, have ever stared into these particular vistas of beauty. And as was said in Going Around the Circle, the impact of these psychedelics, where they hit us hardest, is in the domain of visionary imagining and the effort to communicate about our visionary imaginings. In other words, where they hit us hardest is in the domain of art and invention and novelty. And we have built a culture that, however hostile it may be to the psychedelic experience, it is incredibly friendly toward novelty, innovation, creativity, cultural evolution, celebration of difference, so forth and so on. So I would like to believe that the long prodigal journey of Western humanity to a well-nigh perfect understanding of the nature of matter and energy and space and time, that prodigal journey can only be redeemed and made meaningful if the things learned in the shamanic descent into history, which it is a shamanic descent. I mean, we have achieved what the alchemists only dreamed of, and we've achieved it, strangely enough, by abandoning their illusions. They were epistemologically naive. You do not discover fusion by endlessly rarefying mercury. You do not disentangle DNA by heating chemical vessels in horse dung. We had to abandon the naivete of alchemy to achieve its goals, which were mastery of space and time, control of human longevity and health and psychological well-being. Well, at the center of the alchemical ideal was the idea of the stone, something part mineral, part mental, part spiritual, something drawn out of nature, but perfected by human artifice, and then reflecting back upon man a perfect world created through magic. This is the faith of the Renaissance Magi, Marcello Ficino and Campanella and these people. It's a different idea than the idea of man as a fallen creature or science's notion of man as a mute witness to a meaningless universe. The magical ideal that these things fertilize and support is the idea that humanity is somehow the co-partner, a full partner in creation, and that what God has brought into being, the human imagination can perfect. And it's a necessary faith for our time because the power that we have is so great. If the power that science has given us does not serve a transcendental ideal, then it will serve some kind of fascist ideal, and most people will be reduced to equations and parts of a machine that does not serve the human individual or the human community. Psychedelics are a catalyst for the imagination. They raise the ante in the historical poker game. They show that there is more than one way to skin a cat. And we have come to a place of bifurcations, immense choices. The decisions and the processes that are put in place in the next 20 years will probably put the stamp on whether humanity and this planet are made or broken as a cosmic concern. Well, consciousness is the key. What is dragging our boat is an absence of consciousness. You know, we have one foot in angelhood and one foot in the identity of a carnivorous ape. And the tension between these two on a global scale is excruciating. So if psychedelics, if there is one chance in 1,000 that they contribute an increased measure of consciousness to this situation, then they are a precious gift, a resource, an option, a possibility to be explored. I don't advocate these things because I think it's a sure thing or a safe path to the eschaton. I advocate them because they're the only game in town. You know, if hortatory preaching could have done the trick, then the Sermon on the Mount would have been the turning of the corner. But we have Buddha, we have Christ, we have these examples of enormously insightful spiritual beings who have delivered their message, and humanity has continued to flop on the seamy side. So it's not about an idea. An idea is not sufficient to transform us. It's about an experience. And this is the only experience I know, that in the time given to us, on the scale given to us, we have a hope of actually cutting through the detritus of our historical experience and building a true human community. On days this nice, my parents used to make me go outdoors. I had no excuse anymore for staying in. No, actually, I vacillated. I spent a lot of time on my stomach on the couch reading and then a lot of time scrambling around in the nearby semi-arid wilderness uh, looking for fossils and later collecting butterflies and then after that building and launching rockets, Freud notwithstanding. And it was lots of fun, but there was certainly lots of fun inside books. So last night was sort of a first pass at all of this, and there were questions left unanswered and threads untied. And now you've had a certain amount of time to absorb all that before I launch into some wrap of my own. Is there anything anybody wants to carry forward? Yeah.
1: I realized last night that I didn't mention that I have an interest in the I Ching. I don't think anyone else has really mentioned it either. But you work in others in trying to tie that to other systems of order. DNA, calendars and stuff is also difficult to understand.
0: Yeah, well, several people last night mentioned novelty theory, but then you're right, the I Ching itself wasn't mentioned, which we could do, and I have done 5-day workshops on nothing but the I Ching, especially its mathematical deconstruction. So we'll talk about all of this probably this morning if I feel like it. Novelty, order in nature. Since we're talking around it and through it, I might as well just do it. What does it have to do with psychedelics and all that? Well, the bridge of connections, there are many, but for purposes of discussion, these psychedelic experiences, in my opinion, when correctly managed, end up giving you a big idea. That's a really successful psychedelic experience. It's not where you simply have observed this bewildering other dimension and try to come to terms with it and then come out and then live in the light of it because it's made the universe so much bigger. But following a shamanic model of a journey to obtain a gift or to recover a lost jewel, or this is the shamanic motif, it's always one of loss and recovery. These flights into this realm of the logos, the real stamp of authenticity on them comes when you bring back a new idea, something brand new. That proves that you're not just talking to yourself. And so I, you know, knew this, and aspired to a new idea, whatever that might be, but I had no notion of what it was. And my problem as an intellectual throughout my entire life has been, it's hard for me to go to depth with anything. You know, I study Roman history for a year, I study German for a year, I study the Maya for a year, but I never could get that professional mania that leads you into becoming, you know, a real academic in a specialized sense. So this download for a big idea, somehow these psychedelic experiences set you up for it. They're not the only way, but they're the only way where you have some managerial control. The other methods all seem to be driven from the unconscious. For instance, if you read Thomas Kuhn's book, The Structure of Scientific Revolutions, you discover there that these huge rational idea systems were downloaded in very shady and shaky mystical ways. The classic example that I always give, because it has so much fun, basically, is that, you know, René Descartes' invention of scientific materialism was at the behest of an angel. An angel appeared to him in a dream. He records it in his diary, and the angel says, "The conquest of nature is achieved through measurement and number." You know, and he awakens the founder of French empiricism, materialism, and derivatively this whole branch of modern science at the behest of an angel in this occult drive to understand nature. This is the amazing thing that the Greeks unleashed, this idea that we can not only mythologize the world, but that there is another way of looking at it. We can understand it. And, you know, they started out simply, what is air? What is fire? What is earth? And, you know, after 2,500 years of this, we are now we've pretty much figured out what the standard moves are. You know, the history of Chinese philosophy and the history of Western philosophy are the same schools by different names. You know, you get atomic materialists, you get spiritualists, you get what's called occasionalism, you get all the possible adumbrations of a mind's position in relationship to being in the search for these ideas. Well, my idea, which came to me, I don't say I channeled it, because I find that vocabulary infantile and obnoxious. But on the other hand, I don't take credit for it in the way that I don't feel elevated by my genius for having done this. It was definitely unfolded for me at a conversational speed by an intelligence for which I was little more than the secretary. And the idea is this, and I'll start with the outlines and then move into the details. First of all, that two facts about nature have been overlooked by science, and that these facts are so overwhelmingly obvious once you begin to talk about them that ordinary people like you and I, by talking about them, can actually satisfy ourselves that these two aspects of nature, these two related aspects of nature, have been overlooked or not properly weighted in philosophical discourse. And here's what they are. The first one is, as you go back in time from the present moment, the universe becomes a simpler place. This is a huge generalization, and it's true. And let's state it now a slightly different way. Let's imagine we're at the moment of the Big Bang, or the moment when the universe flashed into existence 15 billion or however many billion years ago. It was a very simple thing. In the first, you know, nanoseconds of its existence, it was some kind of integrated plenum. It was smaller than the diameter of a proton. All particularity was extensive in this tiny area, and then it began to expand. But for many milliseconds, it was a pure electron plasma. There was only a certain kind of physics, only the physics of pure electrons. The universe had to cool over minutes and millennia for atomic systems to form, so that electrons could actually go into orbit around the atomic core and not be overcome by the greater dissipative power of high thermal radiation. So until the universe cooled below a certain point, atomic systems, as it were, couldn't crystallize out. And then they did. And at that moment, a whole new set of phenomena in nature emerged, in David Bohm's phrase, emergent phenomena. There had been only a universe of pure electrons. Suddenly there was a universe of hydrogen and helium atoms, much more complex organisms, if you wish. Well, so then the whole story of the universe is a story of progressive complexification accompanied by this phenomenon of cooling. And the universe of hydrogen and helium atoms, under the influence of gravity, these things were aggregated into huge masses where pressure rose at the center of these masses from the weight of the stuff above. And at a certain point, the curve of pressure passed through a point where a new phenomenon hidden in the structure of being, but previously not by any phenomenon proclaimed, emerged, a new phenomenon, fusion. The stars began to burn, and this process of nuclear burning, this nuclear chemistry, created heavier elements. Instead of a universe now of hydrogen and helium, suddenly you have a universe which contains sulfur and iron, and for us, for our story, carbon. And at that point, you know, it's like the rest was inevitable. The rest is just filling in the blanks, drawing the dots. I mean, it takes 14 billion years. But with carbon present in the universe, this force, which I identify and call novelty, could begin the long march forward toward this teleological ideal, this purpose, which it beckons at the end of time. What makes this idea radical, one of the things which makes it radical, is that it doesn't simply assume that history and becoming is the unfolding of causal necessity. It assumes instead that there's some kind of an attractor, that events are not just bubbling forward probabilistically and randomly, but that they're actually caught in some kind of field that is pulling everything toward a conclusion. And this... So I'm making this more complicated than it needs to be. The basic perception is the universe has grown more complex as we approach the present. Now, this is a huge law, if true, because it's a statement about physical matter. It's a statement about organic organization. It's a statement about culture and society. It's a statement about your own psychology. Things complexify through time. But science has never said this. It's not even, I mean, the theory of evolution says biological systems grow more adaptive through time. But there's been a real phobia against any teleological implication from that. But this is a general rule which I submit to you by investigating the nature of things on your own, can completely satisfy yourself that this is true. Well, when you start thinking that way, that it begins to look like nature on all scales is some kind of an engine which produces complexity and then conserves it and uses it as a platform to proceed deeper into complexity. It's a kind of anti-thermodynamic flow. It's a dissipative, it's what's called autopoiesis by one school. So this tendency has been completely overlooked by science. In fact, science's most secure statement is Maxwell's second law of thermodynamics, which says all systems tend to disorder over time. But what it means is closed systems. All closed systems tend to disorder over time. Well, biology is some kind of a a loophole in the laws of physics and chemistry, because what's happening in biology is complex materials are trapped inside membrane, and energy is extracted from these materials, and so a chemical process which would ordinarily ride down into entropy and obey the second law of thermodynamics is trapped in a kind of basin of attraction far from equilibrium. And people, you know, physical chemists look at this and say, well, but it's ephemeral. It just happens on the surface of the earth, and it's very fragile, and death is everywhere. It's a fluke, basically, is what they're saying. Well, but this is just their professional bias, because you can go into the rocks of this planet and discover life and a continuous fossil record 4.83 billion years deep. The stars that you see when you look out at the Milky Way at night, the average star lasts 500 million years. So we just happen to be in orbit around a very stable, slow-burning type of star. But in fact, life on this planet has already proven that it is more tenacious than the stars themselves by 5 times. So you can't discount biology. Biology is clearly a player on a cosmic scale in this universal game of capturing energy and resisting entropy. So novelty theory says that this general law that nature conserves complexity reaches its culmination or its most interesting intersection of discursiveness in ourselves, that we then look different to ourselves by this theory because we are the most novel phenomenon around. So suddenly, positivist materialism teaches about man's place in nature is that we're lucky to be here. It's a cosmic accident. Purpose is conferred. It's this totally existential, you're on your own, make it up, don't make it up, who cares, doesn't matter anyway, kind of modernism. If, in fact, we have identified nature's purpose as to create and conserve complexity, then suddenly we are returned for the first time since the 16th century to the center of the cosmic stage of a universal drama of salvation and redemption. Isn't that weird? I think so.
2: Thinking about making that shift to considering the human experience as kind of central to our understanding of the planet, and then seeing some of the environmental movements like Earth First that place a large emphasis on valuing ecosystems and other animals and plants as on the same level as us, it's kind of a dichotomy, I think, between some of the movements trying to save the planet. You know, some of our folks would rather see humans not even be here, and that is a way to put the necessary factors in place to save the planet. Whereas this side of the argument says that we need to realize how special we are and what's going on up here to be able to rebalance things. And it's kind of a strange line to walk between valuing ourselves and not overvaluing ourselves. Can we see that?
0: No, I agree. It's very tricky. There's almost like a bifurcation where it's hard to see how you can have the cake and eat it too. There is the concept of the forward escape, which I'm tending more and more to believe in, but it's a desperate strategy from a military point of view, the forward escape. And forward escape is where you realize the only way out is right up the center. And then you have to get traction and go right up the center. What's happening is that so much power is being given to man or taken by man from the universe through the power of scientific understanding that we are becoming the masters of the planetary destiny whether we want to be or not. And you're right, it's the choice seems to be between some kind of primitivism, an archaic revival that abandons technology and tries to redial the last sane moment we ever knew, or some kind of Gnostic rejection of the world of nature and matter and a complete commitment to machine symbiosis and a cosmic destiny and, you know, life extension, star flight, cloning, the whole mega trip. And of course, it's not going to be one or the other. It's going to be both and. There's going to be a spectrum of possibility. How the actual details of, like, how do you go to the stars and save the Earth, I don't propose to discuss it or really know. I do think, you know, the French sociologist Jacques Ellul once said, he said, there are no political solutions. There are only technological ones. The rest is propaganda. And he wrote a whole book in which he defined these terms: political solutions, propaganda, technical solutions. And I tend to think that's true. What we have to deal with in this millennial narrow neck of constricted possibility, where it still feels as though the human race could skid off into the ditch, is we have to deal with the fact that we have built institutions that do not serve human purposes, but that are like automata or golems among us, corporations, religions, cabals, ethnic tribalism, you know. And these things are like the psychotic architectonics of the unconscious that the information age is causing to suddenly emerge for the inspection of those who have eyes to see. So our humanness is not endangered by our machines. It's endangered by these institutional entities that, and the most spectacular and obvious example, of course, without, you know, getting into this whole thing, it is corporate capitalism, simply because corporate capitalism has the intelligence of a termite at the organismic level, and all it understands is its agenda, and its agenda is to take cheaply extracted raw materials and fabricate them into expensive finished products which are sold to well-heeled markets in the high-tech industrial democracies. And it can't propagate that cycle on the closed surface of this planet much longer without the contradictions becoming unbearable. But it doesn't know that. You know, it has a very low-grade intelligence. So how we communicate, you know, we're all ready to switch on a dime to the new paradigm if we can just figure it out. The problem is to switch these enormous dinosaur-like institutions in which we have invested our lives and our economies and our scientific research establishments and our, you know, civil hierarchy and so forth and so on.
3: Well, I'm going to have to case of Terrence Overload. Yeah, I've been taking a few notes while I listened, and because I want to write a description of this podcast for our webpage, so I've been jotting a few little notes about what Terrence was talking about, and so far I've counted 8 major topics he's covered in just the past 50 minutes. And, there are probably more than that, depending on how you break down his ideas. So if you didn't already realize how many things he's covered in such a short period of time, it might be worth going back for another listen. In fact, I'm going to do just that myself as soon as I get this file posted. So, hey, thanks for being with us here today in the Psychedelic Salon. And Jacques, Cordell, and Wells, otherwise known as Chatel Hayuk, thanks again for the use of your music here in the Psychedelic Salon. And for now, this is Lorenzo signing off from Cyberdelic Space. Be well, my friends.

0: 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West of the Rockies, including Montana, Wyoming, Colorado, and New Mexico, 1-800-618-8255. 1-800-618-8255. Now again, here's Art Bell.
1: Once again, here I am. Welcome, everybody. If you're just joining us at this hour, boy, did you miss some interview with Dr. Malin, the man in charge of the Mars photography that we all hope is going to go on. It was a very well done interview. Lasted about 20-25 minutes, somewhere in there. Linda Moulton Howe did it with Michael Malin. And I came away with a lot of impressions, some of them rather cynical, but maybe that's just me. We've come the whole way this week now with regard to this controversy, beginning with Richard Hoagland, and then, of course, the two scientists we had on last night, Dr. McDaniel, and then Michael Malin tonight. So we've heard from just about everybody. And we will do kind of an assessment of the whole thing as we move forward, I'm sure, this morning in our conversation with Greg Braden. And this is a program I have been looking forward to doing for a while. I think you'll enjoy it. First, I again would like to note the sad passing of actor J.T. Walsh. J.T. was most recently on Dark Skies on NBC, and I was fortunate enough to have done a scene with him, spent a couple of hours or more with him. A really, really nice guy. And of course, he did a lot more than Dark Skies. He did A Few Good Men, Sling Blade, The Grifters, which was a fabulous movie, Good Morning Vietnam, and on and on. He's got a long list. Came to acting late in life, and has passed on a heart attack at 54, J.T. Walsh. Very sad. Now, again, I am going to have continuing comments for you on this Mars Global Explorer story, and it, believe me, does not stop here. Not by a long shot. So you'll be hearing more about this next week, but I thought the interview with Dr. Michael Malin was particularly revealing and interesting. And I'll use those words. It was certainly professionally done, but I speak now of the content of Dr. Malin's interview. I just thought it was a bit of a dance, and I would love to, Dr. Malin, if you're out there, I would very much like to interview you personally, and if you can find the time, I can find the time, and I'll leave it at that. Maybe some of you kind people out there would fire some email at Dr. Malin and let him know that I would be very interested in interviewing him personally. Now, scientist, author, and guide to sacred sites throughout the world, Greg Braden has been featured on television and radio programs nationwide. He has two books that I know many of you know about, one called Awakening to Zero Point and Walking Between the Worlds. They've received wide acclaim as definitive texts marrying ancient traditions, modern science, religion, and spirituality into a unified view of daily life. Professional careers as a geologist and aerospace engineer provide Greg with the unique ability to guide us through our ancient science of inner technology, offering an original wisdom, moving us beyond the challenges of earth changes, health, and relationship into the greatest possibilities of human experience. Here is, from Florida, Greg Braden. Greg, welcome to the program.
2: Good morning, Art. It's a pleasure to be here this morning.
1: I'm very happy to have you. With your background, perhaps you would take a moment. You were, after all, an aerospace engineer. I take it you have followed the Mars story and the Cydonia story and the face and the controversy and all the rest of it.
2: Well, I have, Art. Actually, I 1990, I left the corporation that actually built the probes that are doing the photography. Martin Marietta Aerospace had built the Viking probes back in the 70s.
1: Right.
2: In 76, and they're playing a key role in this most recent mission. And what I have to confess is, from my location, I was unable to find this last hour's interview. So I'm kind of curious now, just from listening to you, what was the gist of the interview? What was happening with this latest?
1: Well, Dr. Malin indicated that it would be for him a high point in his career. Were he able to image Cydonia and prove, for example, that the phase on Mars is not a natural thing, and that he would, boy, get it out automatically like this. He said, in my opinion, it's going to be about 1 in 50 million that it's not natural. And he said that would be like hitting the $50 million lottery. Now, when you listen to other scientists, Greg, they come up with numbers almost as strong on the other side, indicating that the work they have done, very extensive with what we have, indicates there's very little chance that these objects are natural at all.
2: Oh, how interesting.
1: I noted that. And then, of course, he said, we may not be able to image it at all. There are no guarantees, in which case I just have to say I'm sorry.
2: Mm.
1: Now, my comment to Linda, and my comment again tonight, is that examine the lives of most people who win $50 million in the lottery, since that was his analogy. It ruins their lives, generally. They blow the money. They get into drugs, or they start drinking, or they, in some way or another, are not prepared for it. Now, I happen to be a believer in the Brookings study. You know about that.
2: And I'm familiar with that, yes.
1: Yes. And I think that it is as operative today as it was the day it was written. I don't think very much about society has really changed, other than a few good E.T. movies and Independence Day and that kind of thing. I think there would be great disruption to religious institutions, scientific institutions, and you're free to disagree with me totally on this, Greg.
2: Well, Art, this is, once again, synchronicity chimes in, and as I was thinking about how we may lead in to our discussions tonight, this couldn't have been a more opportunity or a more opportune way to do this, because the discussion we're going into now, I thought we might have on the last of our 4 hours, and why not start right there and then just move forward?
1: Sure.
2: I believe this is an example of a question that I ask. I actually just wrote an entire article about this in our most recent newsletter.
1: Okay.
2: And the question I posed is this. It's a more general question. Why is it that the discoveries that hold the greatest potential for bringing peace into our world are being delayed? And I believe the face on Mars is one of those, certainly the opening of the chambers under the Sphinx, the newly discovered chambers in the Great Pyramid, and the excavation of what appear to be archaeological sites under the ice in Antarctica. And the bottom line for all of those, Art, is if any one of those were to come to fruition publicly,
1: then we've got a Brookings problem.
2: Well, what would happen is we would never see ourselves the same again moment.
1: Right.
2: And again, from previous interviews, you may recall, or listeners may recall, I'm an optimist.
1: Do you think, I know you are, but do you think it one of these discoveries, let's pick one, I don't care. Let's go to Egypt and talk about Giza, and let's say that they somehow get authorized to dig under the left paw of the Sphinx, and they find, oh my God, the Hall of Records.
2: Right.
1: Which indicates that we are not by far the first civilization on the planet, that they have come and gone, and the Hall of Records is thought by many, Greg, and check me if I'm wrong, to be kind of a last will and testament of a civilization for some future civilization.
2: Right.
1: Is that?
2: That's accurate. There are subtexts that suggest that there are many halls of records, and that the particular one under the Sphinx may contain a continuous record of human history for the last 50,000 years or so prior to its closing around the Ice Age about 10,500 years ago.
1: Mm-hmm.
2: So if, and that's a perfect example, if that were done in front of live public scrutiny, you know, covered by CNN and the Fox networks, which are proposing to do just that.
1: Oh, yes.
2: In that moment, humanity never can look at itself the same again. All of a sudden, we're not Egyptians and Americans and blacks and whites and Native Americans. All of a sudden, we're human with a collective history, and if we're to believe what the text suggests, we're on a collective path toward a great turning point that is apparently very close at hand, and we'll lead into that for the rest of the evening.
1: Oh, I believe that.
2: Well, and the reason I believe, and this is the question I pose, why is it that these discoveries with potential, the greatest potential for peace, are being delayed? My question is, are we really ready? Are we really ready to redefine our history? Are we really ready?
1: I'm more interested in your answer.
2: What I believe, I'm seeing both sides of the story, and what I'm seeing is there are many more people that are ready, and a handful of people, it appears, that are reluctant. And even in the power structures, I'm seeing a lot of disagreement within the power structures in the past that have said, we're not ready, and now there are some that say, well, maybe this is the time, if we're ever going to do it, maybe.
1: Let's give you an example of why I feel the way I do, and I want you to jump in, and you just jump all over me anytime you want to, all right? I get mail by bins. I get bins of mail at a time. Every time we go to the post office, we have bins of mail, thousands and thousands of letters.
2: Mm.
1: And about 20% of those letters, Greg, are from devout Christians.
2: All right.
1: Who think that I'm damn near the devil incarnate, or that I am, and that because I discuss the things that I discuss, the possibilities, for example, that you and I are talking about right now,
2: right,
1: that I'm going to go straight to hell without passing go, that I'm deceived, and that I'm working for the devil. 20%, Greg, 20%.
2: And now, what's the reason that they would give for that?
1: Well, Greg, the discovery that we just talked about as an example in Egypt.
2: In Egypt.
1: What do you think that would do to those who take the word of the Bible literally?
2: Well, this is, again, Art, this is a perfect lead-in for what we're doing tonight. Because because what happened, and this is the key, and why I've really put a lot of thought into the way we can approach this tonight. 1,700 years ago, Art, key elements of our most sacred texts were taken out of the open literature, and the technology, the belief systems, the history, the science that we have developed since that time are based, at very best, they're based in incomplete understandings of our relationship with our world and with one another.
1: All right, 1,700 years ago, right?
2: 1,700 years ago.
1: Right, why do you think 1,700 years ago they got real revisionist? Why do you think that?
2: I've gone back and forth. I've looked at the text to see exactly why. This was in the year 325 A.D., during the time of Constantine.
1: Yes.
2: We know of at least 25 of what today we would call biblical texts, and at least 20 supporting texts. And this is where it gets really important. They weren't necessarily biblical texts. They were supporting technical documents that were removed in the year 325 A.D., and the texts that were left were rearranged. 700 years later, they were translated to the languages of the West, poorly translated, even further confusing our relationship with our world, our heritage, and between one another.
1: But, Greg, would you agree there was absolutely intentional revisionist action?
2: If I'm to believe the historical text, Art, that's what it says. And
1: you have to believe it was intentional, right?
2: Well, if I'm to believe the text, and what I know, Art, is that seldom do we know the whole story. And if I'm to believe the text the way they read now, I'd have to say yes. And there was probably more to it that that we haven't really had.
1: Then I would have to say, 32. I would have to say, okay, fine. Why?
2: Well, why?
1: Why revise history at about 1,700 years? Why?
2: You know, I don't know why that particular date. I don't know.
1: No, I'm not asking that. Why do it at all? What's the motivation?
2: Well, the intent, in the open literature, the intent was that there were redundant texts, they were confusing, they were mysterious, they didn't make sense to the common people, and that's exactly what we're seeing today, as people believing that they can interpret our experience of life for us. So in 1,700 years ago, they were saying, you know, the average man really isn't capable of understanding this kind of material, let's make it simple for him. We're kind of seeing that same thing again today. And one of the places where, on the one hand, this happened, on the other hand, it may not make that much difference now, because those texts were also the basis for what later became the Dead Sea Scrolls. They were the basis for the Nag Hammadi libraries,
1: mm-hmm.
2: the great libraries in Lhasa. By the way, we're going there in April, and next time we do a show, I hope to have some new information directly from those libraries to share with you, because the information was so key, it wasn't relegated to a single text, Art. It was very well known before 1,700 years ago. So it, at the very best, and this is what leads us right into our discussion tonight, at the very best, our view of our world today, our science, our technology,
1: mm-hmm.
2: Our history is based in incomplete information. So what I'd say to people who are adamant about looking at the text, I agree 100%, go back pre-1700 years ago and look at the original texts. And
1: incomplete, Greg, how about willfully incorrect? Would you go for that?
2: In some cases, that may be. And to be honest, I'm less concerned with that. Now,
1: well, the reason I'm harping on that is because I think I know the reason why everything was revised when you suggest it was.
2: Why do you say that?
1: Well, I say that because I think that what we've been discussing tonight, for example, a discovery in Egypt,
2: mm-hmm.
1: would be as disruptive to society as the truth would have been continuing way back when.
2: Oh, I agree.
1: You do?
2: To society as we know it today.
1: Yes, sir.
2: So a key portion, Art, and this is where I believe so much of the discussion about this time in history is being overlooked. A key portion of these texts was regarding what today we might call an inner technology. It's the technology it's the technology to intentionally change body chemistry, to intentionally change genetic ordering, intentionally shift immunity within our bodies.
1: Oh, all of those things. Yes, I know. But these imply a very technologically advanced ancient civilization.
2: Oh, precisely. So with

But I'm so in touch with all of you out there, and 80% of you I know are going to say, baloney, I'm ready. Man, I can handle it. Give me an ancient civilization. Let me know that I was genetically constructed from somebody else. I don't have a problem with that. 80% of you. But fully, 20% of you couldn't even begin to handle it. I rest my case. This is Coast to Coast AM.

0: Now, from the Kingdom of Nye, more Coast to Coast AM with Art Bell. Here again is Art.
1: Back now to scientist and author Greg Braden. Welcome back, Greg.
2: It's a pleasure to be back. Art, I have to say that was the fastest 20 minutes of discussion I think we've had in a long time. It went by very quickly.
1: Yes. I think it's at the very root of everything else that we talk about. I mean, we can discuss the evidence for past civilizations, and I think there's damn good evidence. We can discuss the fact that they may have left artifacts on the moon, that might have had space travel, might have had genetic altering capabilities. We could discuss the possibility of extraterrestrial visitors who have tampered with our genetics, or may even be our creators for all we know. But whatever we're talking about, the Hall of Records, you name it, it all comes down to the same thing. Is society prepared to accept this knowledge without toppling?
2: Art, this is exactly the place. I thought we might end up here in about 4 hours in our discussion. And so we're beginning here. Who knows where we'll go? I believe this is the opportunity of discussions like this and of a program like yours. And I agree with you. I believe there are more people who are ready to embrace the possibility of a heritage much greater than we've ever been led to believe, relatively few people who believe we're not ready for it, and those few, in many instances, are the ones who are dictating the policies that are preventing us from accessing that heritage. And I believe, and I've seen this in my own program, this is the 12th year now that I've offered these programs in one form or another. They watch the programs. They listen to shows like this.
1: I'm sure.
2: And I believe if we develop this information responsibly and say yes, maybe that information was taken from us 1,700 years ago, maybe it wasn't. I think it's how we go about embracing it and implementing it into our lives today that determines how quickly it is actually acknowledged and made public. And
1: This is good. You're going to be the optimist. I'm going to be the pessimist. I'm going to, for example, say now, Greg, I'm even willing to entertain the notion that there is a cabal of some sort, generally separate from our elected representative government, that is preventing this information from coming forth.
2: Okay.
1: In other words, I don't think, for example, the Clinton administration would prevent this kind of information.
2: No,
1: but
2: I think
1: this has been controlled by a group of people or organizations for a long time. I'm starting to sound like Richard Hoagland. But I really think that I can embrace that possibility.
2: Well, it ties back into what we were talking about earlier. 1,700 years ago, when this information was taken out of our general text. It was relegated to secret societies, mystery schools, priesthoods.
1: There you go.
2: That have evolved over time.
1: There
2: what I'm
1: go.
2: Saying now, Art, is that you and me and our listeners in this generation, we have a choice now because we have the opportunity to rise above what that means and find a more positive way to acknowledge it, say, okay, it happened 1,700 years ago. This is now. Let's bring this wisdom into our lives now. Let's integrate it into our societies responsibly, into our technologies, and let's take humanity to places that we've only dreamed of in conscious memory because we've already been angry. We've already chastised those who have kept this from us before. I think we have the choice now to move in a new direction and to do this a new way. And again, maybe that's just my

0: optimist in me. I've seen this happen before in smaller groups.
1: I am going to be going on a cruise in May with Dr. Zahi Hawass, who is the Antiquities Director at Giza, and Graham Hancock, Robert Bavall, Daniel Brinkley, and I'm going to be moderating a debate between these gentlemen. Every prospect, some one of them, or even me, may be going into the sea. That was a comment made, by the way, by Dr. Hawass.
0: It's cold water up there, all right?
1: It's cold water indeed. Now, I will have an opportunity to ask Dr. Hawass any and all questions I wish to. If you had that opportunity, Greg,
0: yes.
1: What would you ask him?
0: I would probably ask him the same thing that you are going to ask him. I would ask if that chamber has been opened in recent history.
1: Answer, no.
0: Yes or no?
1: No, the answer is no.
0: Well, that's my understanding. The answer is no. I was just quoted on the World Wide Web as having said yes, and we had been in there. And
1: really?
0: That was just a couple of weeks ago.
1: Was that an accurate quote?
0: It was not accurate. We were just there. We came home in December, and to the best of my knowledge, when we left, it had not been opened, although I believe we're very close.
1: I am answering as Zahi would. I didn't say that was necessarily what I believed. Zahi would say no. And then I asked him another question. I've got it on videotape when I was there.
0: Uh-huh.
1: I said, Dr. Hawass, what evidence is there that at one time this may have been Atlantis? And his answer, in good, strong, Egyptian-accented voice, was, never one drop of sand has ever indicated Atlantis was anywhere near here.
0: You know, Art, this ties back to the first question you asked me when we came on almost an hour ago. If we were to confirm this face on Mars, which by some estimates is being dated at over 50,000 years old, which incidentally is the same age that the Hall of Records, the continuous record of human history, over 50,000 years, or if...
1: By the way, how do we know that? How do we know it's that old?
0: We don't know for sure. This is what some of the records, as we go back and look at the dates and the records of Herodotus and Greek historians, and we piece the dates together, these are the kinds of dates that we're coming up with, and it's all circumstantial evidence for right now. New Earth imaging radar is showing vast archaeological sites, what look to be vast archaeological sites, underneath several miles of ice in Antarctica. And again, my question is if...
1: There would be another one that would do it, by the way.
0: Well, if we're really serious about understanding our history, why are these kinds of discoveries being delayed? My belief is that we're still preparing, and I had this very discussion with Graham Hancock, Robert Bavall, John West. We met in Boulder, Colorado twice in 1997 in private meetings. And what I shared with them is it's the perspective I'd like to bring to this discussion this evening. If these cultures and if these technologies were indeed here 50,000 years ago, we know, for example, that Australian Aboriginal DNA can be traced back at least 35,000 years directly, so we know we were here at least 35,000 years ago.
1: Mm-hmm.
0: There's a good chance, Art, that these societies and the sciences were based on a very different technology than the path that we have chosen today. And my offering to Bavall and Hancock and West was that we may even accelerate the process of understanding what's in these chambers if we understand this technology, and it's a technology we're just now beginning to suspect. Our own science is documenting this inner technology today, and we'll get into that for the rest of the evening.
1: Dr. Hovind, do you know the name Dr. Hovind?
0: I do not. I'm not familiar with that name.
1: He is a creationist.
0: Hmm.
1: And as a matter of fact, I think they're going to repeat that program this weekend. We have new policy, folks, of repeating older programs now, so it'll be like 7 days a week of new shows. Anyway, I think he'll be on this weekend, I think. And you know what he thinks, Greg?
0: No, I'm not familiar with his work.
1: He thinks that we are 6,000 years old, not a year older. 6,000 years.
0: This is a synchronicity again, Art. I was just going to say those exact words, because you asked the implications, there are some belief systems that believe Earth is exactly 6,000 years old.
1: Right.
0: And then we look at the Aboriginal oral traditions that go back many thousands of years. We look at their DNA that goes back 35,000 years. We look at the implications in our own history. I mean, we believe that we're pretty liberal here in the West in some respects. And we look at what happened with John West and Robert Schock trying to date the Sphinx at only 8,000 years old. And we're talking about now dating that pre-Ice Age. The implications, I believe this is the generation where all this changes. This is the generation where we are living the past paradigm, and we're developing a new one, and that's happening in the presence of one another in this generation. Next generation, it'll be a little easier because the new ideas now have been offered. But this is the generation. I think history will look back at this generation, Art, and they're going to say this is where the choices were made to embrace the inner technology rather than giving our power away to the machines that we've built. This is the generation that chose to really embrace the history and the heritage that we have behind us and carry it forward.
1: Greg, what social signs could you point to for me to substantiate that this generation is going to be the one?
0: I'm looking at what I look at are patterns of energy, and we can look at those many different ways.
1: Patterns of energy.
0: Almost universally, ancient texts, traditions, calendars point to this time in history as being unique in terms of Earth and human experience.
1: I think something's going to happen.
0: Sure, they point to all kinds of changes that we can expect. I'm looking at social changes, political changes, economic changes. I'm looking at the very obvious things, the breaking down of communist ideals, the way that families are restructuring the family units globally, not just in the West. I'm looking at how many new ideas, new kinds of ideas we've had to embrace to bring us to the point where we are right now. And for me, that's very exciting. What I see is a relatively small handful of people who are holding on to the old ideas that were not ready, and they're watching really carefully, Art, to see how people embrace the new ideas. Let me give you an example.
1: Greg, this is the same handful of people that burned witches at the stake.
0: It very well could be, Art. It very well could be.
1: It is. Oh, it is.
0: In the mid-70s, I was working in the oil and gas industry as a geologist, and I was also working as an engineer on the side developing free energy devices with some other researchers you may have even had on your show.
1: Now, there's an interesting combination. You worked as a geologist looking for oil and stuff and worked on free energy at the same time?
0: At the same time. And in the 90s, I worked in the defense.
1: Yeah, I'm surprised you weren't burned at the stake.
0: Well, right? In the 90s, I worked for the Defense Department working on the MX missile, and at the same time was developing programs based in the ancient sciences of compassion.
1: You worked on the MX?
0: I worked on the Peacekeeper missile from 85 until 90. Was my
1: I'm curious, Greg. We're going to get off to the side here, but
0: sure.
1: I can't help but ask. I've never talked to anybody who did that. What sort of mental processes does one experience as you work on a world-ending weapon?
0: Well, Art, the first thing I ask myself is, why me? Of all people, with my background, my beliefs, my understandings, and peace and compassion,
1: yes.
0: Why did I find myself in that project? And I think that's exactly why, because I had such a charge on such a judgment about that kind of technology. I had just read a book by Carl Sagan called The Cold and the Dark.
1: Yes.
0: Which was a modeling of scenarios between the U.S. and the Soviets in the event of the nuclear war. And when I hired on with in the aerospace industry, I believed I was going to work on space programs. And what happens, Art, if you've ever worked around these before, they hire you, and then you wait 4, 5, or 6 months for your clearance before you ever know what project you're assigned to.
1: Well, you did work on a space program. It's just that your craft came down pretty quick.
0: No, I worked on others. I worked on the Magellan probes.
1: I understand.
0: Space shuttle.
1: That was a joke.
0: I know it was. I should have taken a minute to laugh. It was a really very difficult time in my life. And when my assignment came down, you know, I thought I'd be on a space shuttle or something like that. And they said, well, you'll write software in support of the Peacekeeper.
1: Yeah,
0: I thought Peacekeeper, you know, that sounds great. What's that? And they said, well, it's what we call the MX missile. And I thought, my God.
1: Nuclear winter generator.
0: And I had to work through that. I had many sleepless nights.
1: That's what I was asking.
0: Sure, many sleepless nights. My wife at that time would see me wake up in bed sweating at night because I said, why in the world am I doing this? And what I came to understand, and many listeners already know this, the technology in and of itself isn't good or bad. It's how it's applied. And at that time, Art, I'm not saying that...
1: Wait a minute now. Does that statement really apply to the MX? In other words, I can't think of any more negative side of nuclear technology than we could discuss than the MX or the SS-18 or 20 or whatever, you know, on the other side or whatever.
0: Well,
1: nuclear missiles that, if used, would... well, you tell me.
0: Well,
1: if there had been a full exchange, Greg, what would have occurred? Or if there could still be one, for that matter. I think it's very dangerous.
0: What I'll say, Art, is, as in many cases, seldom do we have all the information when we're having these conversations. And what has just come out, and this was actually part of the discussion I thought we'd get into later tonight, the reason that so many Eastern Bloc countries were so ready to let go of the nuclear arsenal was because they had something even better that today we call biological weapons. There was a Dateline, just did a special on it two nights ago.
1: Yeah.
0: And it was, for whatever reason, it's the path that we chose, Art. We did have relative peace and stability during the 20 or so years that we were doing this, and the choices were made then to back down on all sides, and that's precisely what happened. What we didn't hear is that there are other things in the wings.
1: But at the time that you were doing that work, you didn't know any of this.
0: We did. Actually, at the time we were doing the work, we knew that. And it was a very personal thing for me. I thought about leaving.
1: You knew that the communist bloc was going to break up then?
0: Oh, no, not that. Certainly not that.
1: See, that's what I mean. In other words, at the time that you did the work,
0: right,
1: the possibility was still thought to be strong that we could have a nuclear war.
0: We knew that there were other weapon systems that were being developed based on electromagnetics and based on bacteriological weaponry.
1: Well, that's a whole separate discussion.
0: It is, and that these very quickly would be moved into obsolescence. We knew that even before the program was finished. We knew that, but it didn't make any difference for me. I was still writing software to support that, and for whatever reason, that's the path that our consciousness chose. That path was a relatively stable path during that time. It held that stability until the time when both sides would back down during the Reagan administration.
1: I am not in any way criticizing, and I think Ronald Reagan forced the end of communism. I thought that for a long time, and the MX was one of the things that did the trick. So I'm not criticizing that in any way. I was just sort of vaguely curious about the mental process you went through working on such a weapon.
0: Well, I appreciate your sensitivity to that. It's a question that I'm seldom asked, and it was actually a really very challenging time in my life, especially because of my belief systems. And again, I think we find ourselves in those positions, and we have a really strong judgment regarding something. We often find ourselves in the presence of that just so we can come to terms with what that judgment is all about.
1: Did you get close to quitting?
0: Pardon me?
1: Did you get close to quitting?
0: Not quitting, reassigning. And again, my focus was always more on the space program than defense, and the two were very closely related.
1: And are today.
0: at that time, well, they were. And they were good companies. You know, we did a good job, and the program was almost obsolete before it ever completed because new technologies were being SDI was coming in. We were also part of the SDI platforms that were being developed, Star Wars Defense Initiative, at that time, which is, that's a whole different discussion.
1: It is, and I would simply ask you, if we were attacked, if there was a full-scale attack from Russia, for example, do we have enough of SDI in place to shoot down the missiles?
0: You know, Art, no one really openly has ever said that we ever deployed SDI.
1: I know.
0: What I know is that when we tested them,
1: yes.
0: You know, they went up on the shuttles for testing, and once they were testing, many of them were left in place. And to what extent and how much, some of the programs were never developed, others were developed to greater or lesser extents. and I really believe, and the reason I kind of hedge on that is because I believe that SDI was never implemented for that purpose. I think it was for something much different than that.
1: And that, too, is another discussion, and maybe we'll have it. We're at the top of the hour. I'm Art Bell. Greg Braden is my guest, and this, of course, is Coast to Coast AM.

0: From the Kingdom of Nye, Coast to Coast AM continues with Art Bell.
1: Once again, here's Greg Braden. Greg?
2: I'm here.
1: All right. I guess we're going to backtrack a little bit. And regardless of... And by the way, I want to say one more thing. Having said everything I said last hour to you, I am still in favor, regardless of what I think the consequences are going to be, of plowing ahead and learning the truth, no matter what the truth may turn out to be.
2: As am I, Art, and what I wanted to do just before the top of the hour, we'd started a conversation and we digressed just a little bit, and I wanted just to have some completion with that before we go on.
1: Let us do that.
2: The example I had two examples when I was working in oil and gas and also developing free energy.
1: Yes.
2: Techniques on the side, what we discovered, and I believe this applies to this plowing ahead with the truth of our heritage and our history.
1: Yes.
2: Is when we took those free energy, proven, demonstrable, tangible,
1: real
2: technologies, mm-hmm. we working prototypes, and we took them into the organizations that would be responsible for implementing them.
1: Yes.
2: When they saw them as threatening.
1: Yes.
2: To what they had at that time.
1: Yes.
2: That's when we ran into the problems. And when we went in with them and said, look, this is a possibility. Let's work together to develop this and implement this the way it makes sense. It was received in a much different vein, and those programs are continuing today. And I believe that this
1: what would be some examples, Greg?
2: Power systems with no moving parts, for example, simply tuned to the pulse of the earth. And I'm sure you've had guests on your show who have...
1: I've heard a lot of talk, and of course they have meetings where they display these things and so mm-hmm. forth and so on, but I have yet to see the first practical application. Have you seen it? In other words, can I go out and buy one of these machines today?
2: I don't know if you can buy them in the States. They're being developed overseas.
1: Where?
2: For 12-volt power systems for agricultural pumps, for example, in third-world countries. Power systems in homes that...
1: Are you talking about free energy devices or over unity devices?
2: Well, there's a lot of discussion about the two, and that's going to lead us into a whole new conversation. But what I'll say is they're much more widely accepted. They're being developed now as alternatives. They're working them into heavily industrialized third world countries where they can't bring power lines. They're not going to burn kerosene at a gallon a minute. And for relatively light applications, and again, I'm saying 12-volt agricultural pumps, you know, things like that. They're not powering...
1: 12 volts from what, Greg?
2: 12 volts from... What's the question?
1: The question is, what's the device?
2: 12-volt pumps pumping water up out of the ground. I'm sorry.
1: Okay, the 12 volts being derived, the power source being derived from where?
2: There are a number of technologies. Some of them are simply tuned to the Earth. Some of them are tuned to the atmospheric Earth potential.
1: Okay, I know. You're talking about Tesla stuff.
2: Well, some of it's Tesla technology. Keeley, John Keeley, was right around the same time. Reich, Rife, you know, all these researchers were all working around the same time.
1: I know of no technology of the type that you just talked about that's actually being used. A power derived from the Earth or from the atmosphere that generates 12 volts or 1 volt for that matter.
2: The problem with the voltage is easy. It's the amperage that's the challenge, and that's where the Tesla coils and things like that.
1: But even the voltage, Greg, I know about the history of Tesla,
2: uh-huh.
1: but I have never seen one of these devices, and I have begged to see them.
2: Really, you know, they've been on, where I saw them first, in Colorado Springs in 1988, at the Red Lion Hotel at a a Tesla conference.
1: I know, I hear about these things. Give me the name of a company and the number here on the air, if you wish, where I can order one of these.
2: I don't have it at my fingertips, sir, Art, and I'd be happy to dig that out for you. And
1: that's because I don't think they exist.
2: You don't think they're there, huh?
1: No, I don't. I'm sorry, I don't know.
2: Well,
1: I wish they were there, and I think they could.
2: Sure.
1: I think they could be there, Greg. That's an important difference, but they are not there now. And they may be at the conferences, and I know there's a lot of very interesting things that are presented. But give me a company name, give me a number, let me order one of these devices, go out, stuff it in the earth, put up my antenna, whatever it is I have to do, get my voltage and even limited amounts of current, and I'll be a believer.
2: Well, I didn't know we were going to have that conversation tonight. I don't have it right here at my fingertips, and I'd be happy to get back with you on that kind of information.
1: Okay.
2: What I'm saying is when that kind of information is taken into an existing power structure, how it's introduced makes all the difference in the world in terms of how it's received.
1: Well, the fact of the matter is, Greg, looking around America and the third world, and I've done a lot of travel in the third world, believe me, you know what they're doing? They're burning coal, they're burning oil, they're burning fossil fuels, and I think they're going to keep doing it for another 45 years, which is about when we're going to run out.
2: Well, they know they can't do it that long, and that's why I don't think it'll happen for that long. But the concept that we're applying here, that's the same thing with history. If you go barging into the power structures and say, look, your history is going out the window. This is the history we're going to use from this point forward. We've just gotten nowhere. We've done that before, and we've seen that. Now, I think we have the opportunity to say, to Zahi-Hawass, for example. It's a perfect example. We were just in Egypt, Art, and we saw this. The Egyptians, some of them don't care about any of this. They could care less.
1: Oh, I know.
2: Some of them are genuinely interested, and they're really frightened by what this means to Egypt, what it means to their history.
1: It would very much disturb Egyptian history and belief systems, and they would be a fine first example.
2: Certainly. So what I'm saying, what I've found is when we go and work with these people and say, look, you don't have all the information, we don't have all the information, let's work together, get all the facts, and from those facts, let's move forward and see what makes sense. That's much different than going in and saying, your story doesn't work anymore, we're going to toss it out the window, and we're going to implement this new history. When we were there, I was in Egypt in, it was December of 96, and one of the most mysterious and by some estimates, John West certainly believes it's one of the oldest sites outside of Giza, is about 90 miles west of Luxor, a little village of Abydos. And that's where we find the Seti I temple that's built on top of something even older that's called the Osirian, the Temple of Osiris, very non-Egyptian. You may have seen it when you were there this last trip.
1: I did not, but I know of it.
2: Well, when we were there, it's been off limits intermittently. Depends on the political situation, things like that. We were there in 96. There was an archaeologist who was there. There's no dates, no hieroglyphics. It's never really been dated. We know that there's another temple on top that's dated at 2800 BC. So this one has to predate that, and there wasn't supposed to be anything happening there, certainly on that magnitude. And what the archaeologist was doing, he was saying, okay, let's look at empirical dating methods. Assuming the Nile River floods once a year, which it has throughout recorded human history, he said, let's count the number of layers of silt on top of this. And he said, even if there were times in history where the Nile flooded twice a year, we'd be off by 50%. We'd still have some idea of what we're talking about. Well, When we were there in 96, they counted, Art, 22,000 layers of Nile silt on top of this temple. So if we assume one per year, one Nile flood per year, we're talking about 22,000 years. If they're off by 50%, it's still 11,000 years. And that kind of data, the Egyptian archaeologists, they have to look at that.
1: I believe, Greg, that in fact there were prior high technologically achieving civilizations on Earth that may have come and gone many times. I believe that almost without question.
2: I believe that as well, Art, and that's precisely where the rest of our conversation tonight is going to lead to, because up until 1,700 years ago, we knew pretty much what they knew. We understood fundamental key relationships between ourselves, our world, the way that we function within our world, and when those left, when they were taken out of our text 1,700 years ago, we developed a science, a mathematics, a technology that it's the best we could do with what we had, and it's based on incomplete information. Now, even though those texts were taken from us, as we're going back into the great libraries in Lhasa and Tibet, for example, or through the Nag Hammadi Library, or the Dead Sea Scrolls, or the Gnostic traditions, or wherever in Ethiopia, the translations in Ethiopia, wherever they're coming from, they're telling us about, they're reminding us of what I think many people always felt inside. And it's just what you're saying, Art, that our history predates what our texts are saying to us, and that we lived our lives much differently than we do now. The reason this is important is because I know you've had many guests on your show, and I certainly have people that come to my conferences and my seminars, and they're saying, well, Greg, what about the breakdown of the ozone layer and high-frequency ultraviolet light?
1: Okay, just before, we're going to get to specifics, but
2: sure.
1: Just before we delve into that, Greg, you must know of Professor Michio Kaku.
2: I do not. I'm not familiar with
1: you
2: that name
1: all right.
2: At all.
1: He is one of the nation's premier theoretical physicists.
2: Uh-huh.
1: I interviewed him, I think, 2 or 3 days ago. He has a theory that I want you to listen to.
2: All right.
1: That there are various levels of civilizations scattered throughout the galaxy, the universe, that there are type zero civilizations, that would be us, the type that burn coal and oil and use raw materials to achieve their energy needs.
2: Okay.
1: Then there would be a type one civilization, which would have harnessed the power of the planet which it lives. The kind of thing that you were talking about a little while ago.
2: Right.
1: Then there would be a type two that would harness the power of a sun. Literally the power of a sun. And then there would be higher and higher levels of civilization. And it is his view, Greg, that there are countless numbers of type zero civilizations that never make it to type one.
2: Precisely.
1: They blow themselves to smithereens, or their environment is destroyed and they destroy themselves. And the odds of making it from type zero to type one, and he thinks we're on the cusp, by the way. Right?
2: I agree 100%.
1: I know. But he said the odds of any type zero getting to be a type one are so close to zero that you wouldn't even want to hear him.
2: I think we're about to blow those odds right out of the water.
1: You're my optimist.
2: Well, no, I agree. I agree with what he's saying, and this is the technology. We've gotten this far. We've backed down from the global destruction of a nuclear war, for example. Now, who knows what we're going to do with the biological weapons.
1: Okay, so that means you must know where those 100 suitcase nukes are.
2: Art, what I know is this. Whatever happens in our world out there,
1: yes,
2: we have to reconcile it inside of our bodies. We were left the inner technology to know how to do that. That's the piece that's being overlooked by the scenarios of solar flares, of ozone breakdowns.
1: Uh-huh. Oh, so many ways to kill ourselves. Actually, you mentioned the ideal one a little bit earlier, and I think you're absolutely correct. I don't think that our peril will end up being nuclear dust, radioactive dust. I think that more likely the little things will get us, and we are actively, whether you people want to believe it or not, with black ops, creating the nastiest, meanest killing machines that you can't even see, biological killing machines, and all it would take is one accident, and our tombstone goes up for a type zero.
2: Art, this is the crux on the Dateline program. I think it was this is Friday night.
1: Right.
2: It was Wednesday evening.
1: Yes, sir.
2: They had a Soviet defector who was in charge of biological weapons production and
1: yes.
2: Defected to the U.S.
1: That's right.
2: He said there were to inoculate. The interviewer asked the question, "Can't we inoculate ourselves against these?" He said, "To do that, you would have to inoculate yourself, our entire Western or global civilization, against at least 52 viruses and bacteria." And he said no one right now can survive 52 immunizations. This is the crux of the whole conversation that we're having here.
1: Yep.
2: We can externally try to fix all of those all of those biological entities, or, and this is the part that's being missed, I'm going to say this again and again, or we shift internally, moving ourselves out of resonance, out of the range of where those things are meaningful to our bodies, and that's precisely what we're seeing happening.
1: Well, it's a race.
2: Because, and my question is, and this is where we're going to go for the rest of the evening, is there a new race, a new species, rather, of human that's being birthed among us right now? And I believe the answer is yes. I believe that because if we define ourselves genetically the way that we always have, something has happened since 1995 to human DNA, documented in the open literature. It's not being well publicized. And that something, that change, is what it is that sets us apart from those inordinate statistics that say we'll never make it.
1: Many call them the millennium children.
2: It's happening within our generation, Art, and that is, it's called spontaneous genetic mutation in the open literature, and this is the mystery to modern science. We've seen genetic changes happen at the beginning of a new generation in response to something in the old generation.
1: Now, you're making a pretty wild statement. You're saying that we are presently undergoing a genetic change.
2: It's backed up. It's well
1: Greg,
2: documented.
1: can you prove that?
2: I certainly can, Art. I've pulled together a few notes. I've documented in a new book, and it's widely publicized in the open literature. It's not getting the attention because researchers are viewing the changes in as discrete, non-related, independent anomalies.
1: All right, Greg, listen, we're at the bottom of the hour.
2: Sure.
1: Pull out your notes. Because
2: I've got them right here.
1: All right, when we come back, we'll discuss the specifics of what genetic change has been documented. It's going to be an interesting point-counterpoint kind of night. I'm Art Bell, and this is Coast to Coast AM. It really is fun interviewing such an optimist, and oh, he is. He's Greg Brayton, and he's a scientist, he's an author. He wrote Awakening to Zero Point and Walking Between the Worlds, and here he is once again. Greg, welcome back. Subject DNA.
2: A pleasure to be back, Art. And I just have to say, my optimism isn't simply blind optimism. It's based on some leading-edge research. Some of it's less than a year old, and a very different view of ancient texts and ancient traditions.
1: Sure.
2: What I'd like to say, Art, it's 3:30 here on the East Coast.
1: Yes, sir.
2: Some people may be coming on or dropping off. Could I give out a couple of 800 numbers for those people?
1: Oh, yeah, absolutely. Your books, for example?
2: Sure. Well, a lot of people are asking. We have a free newsletter that talks about many of these things. It gives schedules of our talks around the country.
1: You have a free newsletter?
2: It's been free for 12 years now. 1-800-637.
1: Wait a minute. 1-800-637-5222.
2: And for book tapes and videos,
1: right?
2: 800-243-1438.
1: 243-1438.
2: Yes.
1: That's for books and videos.
2: Yes.
1: And you have a free newsletter.
2: Free newsletter, and there's an article in the current one discussing this very topic. Are we ready to embrace a new view of our history? And it's a pretty fascinating article. I think a lot of people might be interested in seeing that.
1: Oh, I should say so. So again, folks, let me help you out. I know people ran for paper and pencil and stuff. Free newsletter. Free. 1-800-637-5222, and I bet it's already busy. Books and tapes, including Awakening to Zero Point. That's a very popular book. How many books have you sold?
2: You know, it's interesting, Art. We've done very little advertising. We've got about 60,000 in print right now.
1: I believe that.
2: Worldwide. They're showing up all over the world.
1: All right. Books and tapes. 1-800-243-1438. All right. Now, you made an incredible statement. You said that there is evidence that human DNA is changing.
2: Yes.
1: What is the evidence?
2: This is the crux of our whole conversation tonight, Art, and I'm going to back up two sentences. I'm going to give a context to this, and we're going to move forward with a tremendous amount of information here.
1: All right.
2: Almost universally, ancient traditions suggest that something unique is happening to Earth. You've certainly documented that in your book. I've done it in mine. And to the human body, to our bodies at this time in history, and that is the portion I believe that so many people are overlooking when we're looking at this outrageous phenomenon and falling magnetics and solar flares and ozone breakdowns and new diseases. We're looking at it from the perspective of our bodies being stagnant, being what we've always seen and believed them to be. And through the ancient traditions, the Mayan traditions, indigenous traditions, and now our own science is bearing witness to an amazing phenomenon. And I'm a little surprised it's not making front page news in popular journals, although it is in technical journals.
1: All right, well, I sure agree with you regarding what's going on. The solar storms, the extremes of weather. I believe our weather to be changing. The ozone layer deterioration. I know all about that. That's well documented from space, in fact. Uh-huh. And on and on and on and on. So, yeah, the world is changing. But what you're telling us is we're changing with it and that our DNA is changing. What evidence of that do you have?
2: Well, in 1953, we discovered what we call our human genetic code, and we discovered 62 possible codes that allow what we call carbon-based life. All right? And anyone who's in life sciences remembers when they studied that, and it's still being taught in school today, one of the great mysteries of our human genetic code is why so much of our code appears to be unused.
1: Right, that's true.
2: Statistics range about 30% are used, about 60% are unused.
1: I think that's right, yeah.
2: We've believed that they were simply vestiges of something maybe from our past and really not well understood. Okay. Well, what researchers are documenting now, I'll lay out the generalities, we'll go into specifics,
1: okay,
2: is that those codes that we believed were possibly vestiges of something we no longer need appear, at least in some documented cases, to be dormant codes that may be awakened by choices that we make in terms of our response to the challenges of life. Maybe the magnetics of Earth declining are a challenge, or the breakdown of the ozone and high-frequency ultraviolet light. And this is, it's relatively recently we've really begun to embrace the possibility that maybe we have a variable genetic code rather than a fixed code, and that variable code is what assures that we beat those odds that you just gave a little while ago of whether or not we survive this time in history and we survive these great changes.

0: back to the best of Art Bell.
1: I would accept the premise that, that there's a great deal of unused DNA. I accept the premise that we may change and adapt to what our planet is becoming. I can accept all of that, but what I would ask is, what scientific evidence do you have of actual genetic change?
2: We'll go back. I'm going to go back to 1995 because this is when, and 95 is relatively recent, and then we'll bring it up to even more current.
1: Okay.
2: 1995 is I think, when I first began seeing the inklings of this published, and I was scouring the tech journals. And I'll just say right off, I'm not a geneticist, although I've had to learn a lot about chemistry and genetics to stay on top of this research. 1995, for the first time, to my knowledge, Art, there was a global blood study that was done that crossed geographic, age-defined, cultural, ethnic backgrounds. And the impetus for this blood study was the HIV virus. They were researchers were trying to determine really where this epidemic was going. So I think that was the driver.
1: Right.
2: What they discovered surprised the researchers. It was published in lay journals. Actually, the study was carried out by the Aaron Diamond AIDS Research Center, New York City.
1: Okay.
2: It was published in the Science Journal, Science News, Science Magazine, Nature, things like that. What they discovered was that at least 1%, now that's not a large percentage, and it means that it happened, at least 1% of our global population that was tested had DNA that had mutated to the point where it was highly resistant to the HIV virus.
1: Okay.
2: They wouldn't use the word immune, although the resistance was measured up to 3,000 times the resistance of the average human against the HIV virus.
1: All right. Now, may I stop you and respond?
2: Sure.
1: I am very well aware that there are, for example, in Africa, there are prostitutes that are virtually immune to the AIDS virus. They have proven this.
2: Right.
1: But I've seen no writing suggesting that this immunity was acquired through a mutated a genetic structure. Where is that? How can we know that it's actually mutated in the time we've been watching, or even a generation or two, versus just the fact that we've got some people with a slightly different genetic structure in just the right place?
2: Art, I couldn't have done it better. Your question is leading us right to where we're going. That's why this study is different.
1: Okay.
2: Because in this study, they noted two things. First of all, they noted how unusual it is for this to happen within the same generation where the challenge, in this case, the HIV virus, has been the problem. In other words, they would expect to see it maybe in the offspring of these people. What they noted in this study, and there was a researcher named Nathaniel Landau who backed this up, and then there was further research done at the University of Alabama in Birmingham, and I'll get into that in just a minute. They said that this is an example of what they were calling spontaneous genetic mutation. It was of recent evolutionary origin, and that's a direct quote from them. It appeared to have happened within the lifetime of the individual rather than at birth in response to something that was introduced into their lives. The study at University of Alabama, Birmingham, actually has documented now 5 gene sets that appear to be dormant in some people and turned on during the lifetime of others in response, and again, this is for HIV. They're looking at the HIV virus.
1: No, that's fine.
2: In response to the challenge of the HIV virus, they've actually determined which, at least 5 gene sets that are enabled, that have been disabled prior to that. Now,
1: all right, so that would mean that they have 2 genetic studies of the subjects that you're talking about, one showing a certain genetic structure or a certain set of gene sets, and a second study later showing the revised or changed or activated gene sets, depending on how you want to put it. Is that what they have?
2: Well, those are the two initial studies. The second one was done in, they were both done in 1996, and they were released right around August of 96. This is important because it led to a myriad of additional studies, and these led into other areas that were not HIV-related. Some of them were cancer-related,
1: right.
2: It goes on and on. What they're finding, Art, is that in human DNA, in a DNA map, we have what are called URF, unused reading frames, and that's simply, it's a technical term, it means there's a portion of human DNA that appears to be unused.
1: Right.
2: Those portions, those of URFs, is where these new kinds of DNA are appearing from, and it's happening so frequently now. There's actually a publication called Cytokine, C-Y-T-O-K-I-N-E. And like you, and when I first began to hear this, I thought, okay, it happened once or twice. How much is this really happening? And a publication called Cytokine is documenting, it's maybe about a half inch thick every month, every 30 days it comes out, new amino acids that we've never seen before in human population studies. And these new amino acids are allowing tremendously enhanced immune systems. They're allowing cellular regeneration faster than we've ever documented in these kinds of populations before. And it all appears to be related to the outlook that these people have on the conditions of their lives. So what they're finding is that, indeed, there's something happening to... You know, 10, 15 years ago, we were told that anyone that tested positive for HIV would probably succumb to full-blown AIDS within 10 to 14 years.
1: Right.
2: That no longer is true, and I believe, and maybe this is the optimist in me again, I believe that that we will never, as a global population, succumb to AIDS because there's a part of us, collectively, we've chosen to enable that portion of ourselves to enable... physiologically or biologically, the conditions that render us, if not immune, at least highly resistant to AIDS.
1: Okay, Greg. All right, let me stop you there.
2: Okay.
1: We are now giving to AIDS-infected people a soup made up of AZT and protease inhibitors and other things, one other thing I can't recall. And I am told by most scientists that particularly these protease inhibitors, in conjunction with the other drugs they already have, are actually able to eradicate the HIV virus to the degree that they can no longer measure it in the body. It doesn't mean it isn't latent, but they can no longer measure it.
2: Right.
1: And that is these, I think, conventional wisdom, scientific reason, that we are not having as many deaths of AIDS. In fact, I think it's now down for the second year in a row, but that would be the amount of time that we've been using these new treatments. What you're suggesting is that we are becoming naturally immune or building our immunity to AIDS, and that's why we're seeing fewer cases.
2: The globally, AIDS deaths from AIDS that are recorded anyway are down. Last year they were down 13% in 1997. I don't know where they are first 2 months of 98. We're just getting into this research, Art, because now the question that these researchers were asking and where this research has led is some pretty astounding implications that tie right back into the ancient texts, right back into what happened 1,700 years ago, into a way of approaching life or a code of conduct, if you will, that allows our bodies the fullest expression of these genetic codes and our truest nature. Our truest nature is...
1: Would you suggest that without this cocktail they're giving to HIV-infected people, we would be having now the same remission patterns, the same lowering of the number of new cases because of genetic change?
2: I believe that because of the relatively few number of people that are taking the cocktail and because of the global decrease, number one, and number two, because in UCLA in 19, 1996, and this is also reported in the New England Journal of Medicine, there were children that were born HIV positive.
1: And went negative.
2: And they didn't only go negative, it disappeared from their bodies.
1: That is a fact.
2: They were not doing the cocktails, and some of them happened within months. And the first one, the child was measured at birth at 19 and 30 days.
1: Spontaneous remission, but remember, this is an infant with an incredible immune system.
2: Precisely, which goes back to the question of what's different between their immune system and ours. Number one, and the second thing to bring up, and I know we're going to break here.
1: No, we're okay. I want to hit you with one thing, then you can continue. What about Bangkok? What about Thailand? I'm aware the statistics there are that about 8 out of 10 prostitutes are HIV positive.
2: Right.
1: And it's because they don't practice safe sex.
2: Right.
1: It's because of needle transfer. It's because of it. So why would that be?
2: Okay, Art, now this is where the controversy comes in, and this is where the science comes in, because the key in, it appears, and I'll get into the research, if not before, after the top of the hour, so
1: sure.
2: People come back, the key in whether or not these dormant codes are enabled, whether or not, what's the switch that turns off and turns on these key genetic sequences. It appears to be a lost technology, a lost science that we call emotion married with logic. In other words, our belief systems, how we feel, mm-hmm. how we respond, our outlook, our view of life, and now carried into the cancers and other debilitating conditions, these are being proven out. Now, just before we go to the top of the hour, I want to share one of the studies that was done. And I don't know why these studies don't make Time magazine. I really don't. This was Stanford University, 1996, a gentleman named William Tiller, who is really well known in his field of researching the relationship between emotion and the immune system. The way he laid this out in this particular study was that he looked at the human body as a series of biological oscillators, and equated them with electronic oscillators that we're used to dealing with in our laboratories.
1: Right.
2: And what he found was that the oscillators of the human body can be synchronized through mental and emotional self-control, through our outlook on life. And in doing that, they documented direct correlations to HRV, heart rate variability. There's a study I'll share with you after the break.
1: Oh, we know that yogis, for example, can actually cause their heart to begin to, actually can stop it.
2: But these aren't yogis. What they're finding, and they've taken this even a
1: step. No, but with the yogis, it has been so well documented.
2: Well, sure. And the point is, we're not all yogis. And we all have emotion, and emotion has been so overlooked in the Western world. For the first time, Art, and I've witnessed, I've documented, we show this in our seminars, and I've been part of the research, we've actually documented emotion as a physical waveform, and that waveform, we've actually documented now, I've seen documented, how that waveform either turns off or turns on key genetic sequences on DNA, and that is a technology. And that's the technology, I believe, one of four key technologies that was lost 1,700 years ago.
1: Wouldn't you agree, though, that if they had actually documented genetic change, that it would be front page news in lay newspapers,
2: no,
1: much
2: and,
1: less
2: and I'll
1: medical?
2: No, and I'll tell you why, Art, because the implications are not well understood.
1: All right, but listen, the clock is not our friend at the moment. We've got a break, and we will pick up exactly on the other side of the newscast, all right?
2: Okay.
1: All right, Greg Braden is my guest. What do you think, folks? Are we, in effect, mutating for what's coming? Might be. We'll be right back.

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1: I promise we will soon go to the phones with Greg Braden, because I think we have the essence almost out. Just a little more to do. I want to read a supportive facts for you, Greg. It says, Dear Greg and Art, I am coming to believe that my two-year-old son is a good example of the adaptation you are alluding to. And indeed, the more time we spend

0: You would agree?
1: I would agree. I'm seeing that on many different levels, Art. And, you know, again, context is so important. If we were to witness these phenomenon without context, it's just a bizarre phenomenon. It's just isolated instances. If we were to witness unprecedented solar flares or all the phenomenon, the, you know, decrease in magnetics and breakdown of the ozone, all the new diseases, everything we're talking about, they're interesting. Researchers view them as discrete, non-related events that just happen to be occurring at the same time, and that's a perspective. And
0: you see them all in a larger context.
1: Yes, there's another perspective that says, look at this time in history, and what gives us that context, Art, is the continuity of the ancient traditions that apparently were so clear of what we were about to move into now, apparently because we have done this before to varying degrees, and this ties back into our earlier conversation. They said, sure, your Earth is going to change, and you're going to see that. Your body will change, and they left us what I believe, as a scientist and a researcher, I say this in all sincerity, they left us a technology that allows us to transcend these great changes and carry forward fully enabled, fully empowered, perhaps more than we have ever been as humans in recorded human history.
0: All right,
1: exciting. That's exciting.
0: It is exciting. It's true. One of your main, I think, proof points is you claim new patterns of human DNA triggering spontaneous healings of incurable conditions. Now, let's leave AIDS alone because we're going to end up probably arguing about soups and so forth and so on. Can we in any way scientifically document per capita more spontaneous healings, whether we're talking about cancer or whatever, today than 10, 20, 30, 40, 50 years ago? I mean, I could quote you some pretty worrisome stats. For example, with regard to men in America, since the end of World War II, there is a 300% increase in non-smoking related cancer. So I'm wondering, with regard to spontaneous remission, can we in any way document an increase per capita in the last 50 or even 100 years?
1: Let me answer that in two ways. Art, I think the studies, researchers are just now seeing a reason to even carry out these studies, and that's why they're so new, 1995, 96. I believe that we've always had that capability, and the second part of your question, the answer to that, is where we're going with this. You said, well, what's the difference between, you know, prostitutes in Africa that seem to be, you know, HIV cases on the rise, and where we're seeing in other places, and that was where just at the top of the hour I tied back into the studies that were showing that the belief systems, which is a really nebulous area to get into, the belief systems of the individuals appear to be linked to their ability to enable these codes. And I say that it appears to be nebulous until 1995 and 96, when we began seeing studies come out of Stanford University, the Institute of Heart Math, for example, in Northern California, Stanford University, around in that area, that we're actually viewing our bodies as biological oscillators and showing how our choice in thought, feeling, and emotion either tune or detune those oscillators in our bodies. And they even carried that into a study, 1995, a really interesting study that was published in the Journal of Advancement in Medicine. As the first study that I saw, and there may be others out there, 1995, is the first one that I saw that actually linked emotion with our immune system. And what they did on this study, there's an antibody.
0: Oh, I believe it. The mind-body connection, I think, we don't need to have any disagreement about it. I mean, look, your attitude about living or conquering a cancer or whatever it is that you're facing is critical. Most irregular physicians these days have come to recognize that the importance of that. There's no question about it.

0: timeout, I believe we understand why that is. Because if I had a chalkboard, I could show you really, really well. So we use the chalkboard of our mind. And what I'll say is, if we envision the double helix of DNA,
1: uh-huh.
0: And along that double helix, the great mysteries have always been, number one, how do these codes, or these, if you want to think of them as little antenna, because that's essentially the role they play in our bodies, how do they know where to form along that double helix, number one, and number two, once they're formed, how do they know whether to be turned on or turned off? How do they know whether to function or not? That's been a great mystery.
1: And really still is. I understand, though, your theory. You're suggesting that if the mind is properly oriented, that the mind actually will begin to use portions of the DNA code that the rest of us are not using, achieving what seems to be this miracle.
0: This was the belief before Art, and this is what's different. It goes beyond the mind. The mind by itself can't do it. It must be tempered with the power that we have inherent in our bodies that we call emotion. Emotion is the waveform. Emotion provides the template that determines whether those genetic triggers are turned off or on. So the people that are doing this, the difference between the prostitutes in Africa and the people somewhere else who are turning this on, it's how they perceive, how they view their belief systems, how they view life. And we now know that thought, feeling, and emotion, and maybe you've had researchers on your program who have also spoken of this, for every emotion in our bodies, we have a chemical equivalent.
1: Sure.
0: We change pH in our brain. We change ion potential across the cell walls.
1: Absolutely.
0: That's a technology. Because as we choose very specific kinds of thoughts and emotions, we're choosing the chemistry of our bodies. That is where we tie back into the ancient traditions. Because I believe in the only word they knew 1,500, 2,000, 2,500 years ago, or even older, they left us the codes, literally the equations of logic and emotion that would allow us to enable these genetic links in our bodies and successfully carry us through this time in human history, this pivotal point in human history.
1: Let's take another specific to talk about for a second.
0: All right. Well, Art, before we do that, you asked a question. I want to make sure we have completion on these.
1: All right.
0: The top of the hour, you said, if this is happening, why aren't we seeing it in the front page news?
1: I did ask that, yes.
0: Well, a couple things. There was, I'm going to give another example of how this works. 1995, there was a study that came out. It was published in the tech journals, and you had to really dig to find it. And I still haven't seen it in front page news, and I'm really surprised about this. It was now that we have genetic testing developed to such a sophisticated science, there was a group of researchers. They took human bone marrow. They compared it genetically to the bone marrow of Neanderthal, Australopithecus.
1: That's correct.
0: And Cro-Magnon.
1: Yes.
0: To find out, to them, in their mind anyway, once and for all, how tied we really are. Did we really descend from these earlier creatures?
1: I think the answer was we did not.
0: Well, that's precisely what the study said. There was not enough genetic evidence. There was not even a close enough match to suggest we were really even related to them. Now, why didn't that make front page news?
1: Maybe not front page, but I was very much aware of that story. Linda Howe had a long report on my program.
0: We didn't see it in Time Magazine or Newsweek.
1: You're right.
0: And things like that. Because it was viewed as an independent, discrete, non-related study, and that's the way these things are coming out.
1: Okay, but non-related to modern man. Now, what I really asked you, Greg, was with respect to modern man.
0: Yes.
1: Have we actually documented genetic change?
0: Yes. The answer is yes. Art, if we define ourselves genetically, the way we have since we discovered the genetic code in 1953. So if we say a human, just looking at blood, if we say a human looks like these kinds of amino acids, this kind of DNA, and you took the blood from one of these people who's undergone these changes, they don't look like that anymore. It is literally, and scientists are calling this, it's a new species of human. Can you
1: tell me specifically at all where they have noted these changes?
0: Where you mean, what part of the world?
1: In the genetic code itself. In other words, usually scientists will talk about chromosome numbers, and they'll talk about specific genes and so forth and so on.
0: Well, what I can say to some degree, certainly, what I can say is in people who, in the global blood study, for example, the ones, individuals that showed this 3,000 times resistance to the HIV virus, what they know, the common link between all of them, is they had genes that were called B27, B57, B18, B51, A32, and A25 turned on.
1: Yes, sir.
0: That are normally not enabled in regular, you know, in the
1: okay, conceding that.
0: Control samples.
1: Conceding that. Were they able to document that those turned on in that person's lifetime?
0: Yes. Yes, and that's
1: Don, that's a giant story.
0: That's the key. The key is, and this was actually a quote, they say these appear to be of recent evolutionary origin within the last 5 years, Art, and that's the key, because we're used to seeing things happen with the birth of a new generation in response to...
1: Oh, I couldn't agree more.
0: Sure.
1: All right, let me just quickly turn for a second to one other specific.
0: All right.
1: Because I know that you've got some words to say about this, and that is the breakdown of the ozone layer.
0: Oh, yeah.
1: And the increased ultraviolet radiation. I mean, children in Australia are now having to wear hats.
0: Uh-huh.
1: We are told that there is, I forget now, 5 to 7% drop across North America. There will be, the scientists tell us, X number of cases of glaucoma, an increase in glaucoma, skin cancer, melanoma, that sort of thing. And that would appear to be, for now at least, coming true. What do you know about all of this?
0: This is, Art, this is a really good example of what this kind of information means. When we first began finding about the ozone breakdown in Antarctica, where it was first noted,
1: right,
0: we were told that that high-frequency ultraviolet light was a bad light. It was harmful.
1: Right.
0: NASA sent a team down in 95, and this was documented, actually, in the Lay magazines. Time magazine did a huge write-up on this. In 95, they went down to document the die-off of single-celled organisms at the base of the food chain because they believed it would have implications all the way up the food chain into the fishing industries and things
1: yes.
0: like that.
1: Yes, indeed.
0: What they discovered amazed the researchers to the point where they actually released the studies a month early because they were asking other people to look into this. They found that the single-celled organisms did not die off at all. On the contrary, they thrived in this whole high-frequency ultraviolet light, number one. Number two, they found that these frequencies that are coming to Earth through the ozone breakdown in Antarctica are the same frequencies that we generate artificially in the laboratories to cure AIDS and cancers, which I think is just amazing.
1: What? Wait a minute. I'm not aware of any frequencies we generate in labs to cure AIDS.
0: Well, I'm sure you've had guests on that have talked about ultraviolet light therapies and things like that for skin conditions, cancers. It's been applied to AIDS along with other therapies. But I mean, the light therapy.
1: I know that they have done testing with running people's blood through ultraviolet radiation and different things, but I'm not aware that they have declared any great success rate.
0: Well, and as you're probably aware, Art, in this country, it's not a recommended course of action.
1: Right.
0: I don't want to really get into the whole thing about Rife and Reich and.
1: I think you can go to Switzerland and have
0: sure.
1: something like that. Sure.
0: You go to Mexico. Go down to Mexico and have it done. The point is, what was really interesting, and there are some people that don't do well in these lights, and there are certainly some animals that don't do well, and this is one of those instances where I don't think there's an absolute. It's how the organism responds to the light. Some people respond very well, some don't. in light of the new research, their belief systems about that light play a key role in how well they either embrace or their bodies reject that light.
1: So you're suggesting that if a person, for example, believes that ultraviolet radiation or even increased amounts of ultraviolet radiation will boost their immune system, will possibly help them escape an otherwise fatal disease of some sort, that those genetic changes that you're talking about will occur in that unused genetic material, and by God, it'll happen. That's what you're saying, right?
0: Art, it's more than belief, and I'm going to be really clear. I'm not suggesting that people go to the equator at high noon and lay naked on the beach.
1: I understand.
0: And I have to be really clear about that. Again, 1,700 years ago, these traditions that we knew before this time reminded us of our relationship with our world and with one another, and they left us the keys, the codes, to embrace the elements of nature.
1: All right, hold it.
0: And I think that's key.
1: All right, hold it right there. When we come back, we'll open the phone lines. This should be very interesting because it has been a very interesting conversation. I'm Art Bell, and this is Coast to Coast AM.

0: twice.
1: Greg Braden is my guest. He's indeed a very exciting guest, and there are going to be many comments. And you're about to get to make them because we're going to open the phone lines. Just one very quick thing. Greg?
2: Yes.
1: I may have asked you the last time you were on the program because I think the same thing came up. Have you yet had the opportunity to find a book called The Miracle Strain by Michael Cordy?
2: I have not. I'm not familiar with
1: it. I would like to heartily recommend it to you.
2: The Miracle Strain?
1: The Miracle Strain. It's a genetic thriller by Michael Cordy, and the basis of it is, and here's why you, it's fiction, all right? It's fiction. But the basis of it is that a scientist's daughter, he finds through genetic testing, is about to come down with this fatal disease. So he begins scouring the world and comes up with a computer to look, you know, at this point they've unraveled the human genome.
2: Right.
1: And he begins to look at people who have had spontaneous remissions. And he looks at their DNA and begins to notice there is a specific difference in the DNA of people who have had spontaneous remissions. Hence the name, The Miracle Strain. And I won't go any farther with it, because if I do, it'll give away the book, and then it wouldn't be as much fun to read. But it's so right down the alley of what you're talking about.
2: You know, Art, there's such a fine line between science fiction and, what truly unfolds in our lives.
1: Oh, I know.
2: And, what's so exciting about this for me is there have been many books and certainly workshops and lectures where people say, you know, through channeled material or one way or another, that human DNA is changing. We've all heard that. For me, this is the first time, beginning in 1995, I've ever actually seen this evidence documented. And now, as researchers are viewing the possibilities of a variable genetic code, it's like wildfire. The research that is going on now, for example, why is it that humans don't produce vitamin C in their bodies? And 99% of other mammals, humans, apes, bats, and guinea pigs are the only mammals that do not produce vitamin C, because we're lacking an enzyme in our liver to convert the mineral ascorbates into the C. Everything is there. It's just not turned on. Now, in the open literature, women are documented, and these are pregnant women, that are producing small amounts of vitamin C. They're not multi-gram doses. The point is, if it can be done once, then that means that maybe we all can do it. And that's what the researchers are seeing. When a young child transmutes HIV, if he's done it, then maybe everyone can do it. Or if 1% of the human population are turning these codes on, maybe we all can do it. Someone has to do it once. And that, to me, that's very exciting. And I, within the context of this time in history, I see something very powerful happening in our lives.

0: And now, back to the best of Art Bell.
1: All right, to the phones we go, and let's see what we get. A good morning on the first-time caller line. You are on the air with Greg Braden.
2: Yeah, this is Thomas.
1: Thomas, you're going to have to yell at us.
2: Thomas from Oklahoma.
1: That's much better.
3: Hi, yeah. Thomas.
2: Well, first of all, Art, you're doing a great service to mankind.
1: Thank you.
2: And I want to ask a question. Do you think that the DNA, the double helix, has got patterns as well as spiritual and all life itself?
1: In other words, is our spiritual self also going to be discovered to be contained within the structure of our DNA?
3: Okay, and that's a question for me.
1: You bet, not me.
3: Okay, well, Thomas, what I believe we're seeing, our history in the last 1,700 years, I'm going to keep going back to this, 1,700 years ago, we began to separate our spiritual outlook of life from everything else in life, and prior to that time, we did not. What I believe we're seeing now is a breakdown of the boundaries between what we consider to be spiritual and non-spiritual. The answer is yes. Science is being forced to define now actually what consciousness is, because it's consciousness within the cell that's allowing these changes to come about. So in a nutshell, that's what I believe is happening. We can certainly expand on that, but I certainly see that happening. When we go back into the ancient texts, the Egyptian traditions, the Mayan traditions, Native American, or the ancient Essenes, it's their spiritual understanding of honoring life within our bodies and honoring our relationship with the earth that brings about these changes.
1: All right,
3: I believe that's where we're all moving right now.
1: Of facts. Art, your guess suggests that our DNA can possibly reconfigure itself.
3: Ah, precisely.
1: Will this only benefit the next generation of humans, or will this be of any benefit to us in our lifetime? Can we, in effect, stimulate the DNA to produce a resistance to, for example, biological weapons or even the common cold?
3: Art, this is the key. There's actually an article in the San Jose Mercury News of a 12-year-old boy, and this is the researcher's own words, that reprogrammed his own DNA to change his broken DNA that was giving him a rare blood disorder they didn't know what to do with. He changed that, and they said he reprogrammed it on the fly from within. It's like an operating system on a computer repairing its own application programs. I believe the answer is yes, and this is why when I heard Dateline Wednesday night, and they were talking about all of these chemical and biological possibilities and how we could never inoculate ourselves against each one of them individually. And what I believe, I don't think this is an excuse, and I'm certainly not justifying what's happening. I believe we have the capability within us to turn these codes on and render that kind of warfare, render it useless. Because whatever is happening in our world out there, we have to reconcile it within our bodies in here. That's what the ancient traditions were so focused on, a code of conduct. They called it compassion. And it's interesting how compassion now is being viewed as a vibratory technology that allows us to program the chemicals in our bodies to give us life.
1: Okay.
3: And that's exciting for me.
1: All right. East of the Rockies, you're on the air with Greg Braden. Good morning.
4: Good morning, Art. I wanted to tell Greg I did have a spontaneous healing with an ovarian tumor, but before I say that, I would like to concur with you about the reaction of that 20% of people if, for instance, the Hall of Records was opened up and all of this knowledge came forth.
1: Uh-huh.
4: My husband and I became involved 25 years ago with a Christian group because my husband's family has 8 pastors in it, and we got into it. And I want you to know that one of the first things they did when they came into our home, our pastor, he took books and burned them in our fireplace. He took art sculptures, Eskimo beautiful art sculptures that my husband had collected. We had to throw them away because they were satanic.
1: What religion was this?
4: Christianity.
1: A fundamentalist Christian,
4: mm-hmm.
1: All right.
4: And the point, I think, that you have not gotten across to Hoagland and the rest is that it is not so much the creation part of it, but it is the fact of Jesus coming to earth and being the only salvation. You know, that when that part of it comes in, and anything that you attempt to read, if you're seeking truth, which we were, that doesn't run in that vein, and I mean, book burning, what a terrible thing. And when I look back on it and think that we allowed them to do this, it scares me to death, because my husband and I are voracious readers, and then we're listening to your program, so obviously, you know where we are in our heads. But
3: who are we speaking to? What's your name?
4: My whole name? My last name?
1: No, just give us your
3: name?
1: First name.
4: Nancy.
1: Nancy?
4: Yes.
3: Nancy, what I'd like to say, I've had people speak to me about the same thing, and what I... First of all, I'll say that I would never choose to convince or persuade anyone of anything, because that's not what this is all about. We're simply offering possibilities, and when we go back into those original texts pre-1700 years ago, they're very much aligned with everything that we're saying now. It's only after the distortions of 1700 years ago and then in later in the 15th century.
1: You know, Greg, I don't think that either Nancy... nor myself are arguing with you with regard to your belief in an ancient civilization.
4: No,
1: or for that matter, a lot of the rest of the stuff that you've said. What we're saying is that we believe that a good 20% or less or more, whatever you want to assign percentage-wise, of people would not be able to begin to accept it, would regard this as from the devil.
4: Absolutely.
1: And there would be violence on a scale that you can't imagine at this time.
3: You know where I see that changing, Art, is for
1: Wait a sec.
3: Sure.
1: Is that correct, Nancy? Is that what you believe as well?
4: Yes, and I can tell you, Greg, it is not changing, and we were not in a small little cult group. This is a group that is nationwide, that has television. You know, it's a out front Christian group, and it is frightening because they even went to the point of teaching the women how to fire guns just as protection for the day when the government tries to come in and tell us that we can't be Christians and put that mark on our head. I mean, it's frightening, and thank God.
3: It can be. And Nancy, where I see that changing, and I have people from many beliefs and many walks of life that come to our programs, and they've said similar things to me. And what I invite them to do is to hang on to those old belief systems because they've served them up to this point. And at the point that those belief systems no longer serve them, they've got something to fall back on. And here's what's happening. Those people often are presented with something in their lives that their belief system doesn't account for. And that's the pivotal point that will allow them to embrace something new. That's your opportunity to love, support, and compassionately allow another belief system to unfold and go through its own evolutionary process, because we all learn different ways at different rates. That's the beauty of the way that we're living our lives now.
4: Yeah, but the clever thing that they do on Sundays is that they take the very things that you discuss and they attribute it to Satan's big deception, and that for every wonderful miracle, Satan has a counterfeit. You have no idea.
3: I do have an idea, and I'll tell you a secret. Prior to 1700 years ago, Satan didn't exist in the way that it's seen today, and I'll keep going back to that. If they really want to see what's happening, go back to the original text.
1: Oh, Greg, neither one of us are in dispute with that.
3: Yeah.
4: You don't want to see it, though, Greg, because they will not allow you to open books. I said to my brother-in-law, who's a pastor, not a year ago, that I had just seen a wonderful program on the Dalai Lama, and his instant remark was, "There's a man that's going straight to hell," and I was horrified. Now, how do you deal with that mindset? Because they will not read any books about Tibetan Buddhists. They won't read about Native Americans they think are all Satanists.
1: Yeah, right.
4: Well, what do you do with that?
3: Why would you want to change their minds?
4: I wouldn't change their mind. I wouldn't even attempt it. But what I'm saying to you is that nothing that you could come up with or Hoagland about the Mars, nothing is going to change their minds.
3: I'd never try to.
1: Okay. Nancy, thank you very much. What she's trying to get through to you, and I guess I am too, is that while I believe that you are correct, Nancy is also correct, and so am I when I say there is this percentage, and we can argue about the percentage. I just told you about my mail, you know, my biggest mail.
3: That could not
1: accept this information right now, and it's a race, Greg. It's a race to humanity opening its mind up a little bit and beginning to look at some different things. And if we win the race, then we win. But if, for example, the disclosure was made right now, we would not be left with an operating system.
3: Oh, Art, I'm not arguing with what you're saying. I'm saying I agree that it's probably a minority, and I believe that there is a principle that we're living called collective resonance, the 100th monkey principle. When the belief systems that have served those people no longer serve them, and it's happening right now, they look for something else. Until that time, you're not going to convince or persuade anyone of anything that they don't want to see, and it's a relatively small number of people that we're talking about.
1: Well,
3: I don't think that we'd collapse into anarchy. You know, I just don't think it would happen that way.
1: You don't?
3: I really don't, you know, Art, it's not the same world that we lived in 5 years ago or 10 years ago. Maybe we weren't ready for it then.
1: Maybe we're not now.
3: If it's ever going to happen, I think now is the time because of the context within which the whole thing is unfolding. And I really believe it's how it's done, Art. If it's done responsibly, non-threateningly, and I think there's a way to... If we can put people on the moon and send probes to the edge of the solar system, we sure can work together to come to new understandings of our history. I firmly believe that.
1: All right. Greg, west of the Rockies, you're on the air with Greg Braden. Hi.
5: Good morning, Greg. Hi,
3: good morning.
1: Art. Hi.
5: I'm sorry, I have to agree with Art. I just don't think we're ready for this. I've been listening to Art Bell for 4 years now, and I've been conditioned to just about anything you can think of that you can dish out.
1: I dish out a lot.
5: Exactly. And I don't think I can take it.
3: Which part?
5: UFOs, aliens, whatever you want to talk about.
1: Let's leave all that behind. Let's, for a second, eliminate that. Let's just say that the news is that we are not by any means the first civilization to inhabit Earth, that there have been others, that they have been so far in advance technologically of ours, presently, that they went to Mars and came back. And they're gone. History. And we're here now. Could you handle that?
5: I don't know. I really don't know. I think it would bother me considerably.
3: And what is your name, sir?
5: My name's George.
3: George? Perhaps the reason that it would be hard to embrace that is the very reason we're having this interview tonight. And think about the context of this interview. I'm offering the possibility that in our relatively recent history, we forgot a very powerful inner technology that empowers us beyond the fear of what we've always known in our lives. So we've forgotten that. Without that, here we are looking at rearranging our entire history and embracing the possibility of life from somewhere else. We haven't remembered this internal technology that allows us to feel safe in that knowledge. And that's why when I've had this conversation with John West or Graham Hancock or Robert Bouval, I said, you know, if we go marching into a chamber underneath the Sphinx, and it was that information was based on a technology that we haven't even remembered yet in our lives, what is that chamber going to mean to us? And I think that's what we're saying right now. Until we can find wholeness in our memory of our history, maybe these other things don't make sense to us, and it's all coming to a fruition. It's all coming to a head right now in one generation.
5: Well, I have to admit, I'd love to find out what's in those chambers.
3: I would, too. And would it make sense Again, the ancients and the indigenous traditions say that we're living a path, right? I was going to get into this earlier. We're living a path right now where we build machines outside of our bodies that mirror what we are inside of our bodies. We build machines based on capacitance and resistance to remember that within our bodies. And they call that the first path. The second path is where we stop building the machines outside of our bodies because we don't need them anymore. We don't need them to the same extent because we've developed that from within. If we're talking about a face on Mars or a civilization under Antarctic ice or the chambers under the Sphinx, and they were developed following this second path, they'd already remembered that, would we even recognize it?
1: All right.
3: We even recognize that if we walked in there right now, and that's what I believe this conversation is all about tonight.
1: All right, Greg. Do you think it more likely, and I know what your answer is going to be, do you think it more likely that we will save our own butts by modifying our own genetic structure in the manner that you have described, or with the Earth changes that are coming that we agree on, or do you think it more likely that science will pull our butts out of the fire by learning, by finally mapping the entire human genome and vectoring viruses for genetic change?
3: I think what I see happening, Art, is that the separation between the two is narrowing and they're coming together to work together. And if we continue a path of external technology, that's where the demise comes from. If we continue to build machines outside of our bodies, we continue to engineer ourselves without really understanding and realizing the implications, that's where you run into that statistical...
1: Well, we sure are running down that road full speed.
3: We are, and there's something else that's happening on the flip side.
1: Hold that. On the flip side of the news, we'll talk about it. Stay right there. This is Coast to Coast AM.

0: from the Kingdom of Nye, across the country, around the world, and throughout the universe. This is Coast to Coast AM with Art Bell on the CBC Radio Network.
1: All right. A listener has sent a very interesting fax. Greg, are you there?
2: I'm here, Art. Before we take that, can we give our numbers again?
1: You certainly may. First of all, folks, he's got a free newsletter. Have you tried the number lately, Greg?
2: Our phone number?
1: Yeah.
2: I have.
1: I bet it's busy.
2: Well, I haven't tried it since we've been on the phone, no. they've got extra operators and rollover lines.
1: Yeah, they're going to need them. All right. Anyway, the free newsletter is 1-800-637-5222. 1-800-637-5222. Now, there are two books that I know of. They would be Awakening to Zero Point and Walking Between the Worlds. And there are videotapes as well. I don't know about those. Tell me.
2: The most recent, Walking Between the Worlds, was actually just released January 1st. It's a four-hour, two-video cassette set. It's portions of it are airing on PBS stations throughout the country and local stations as well, and very, very well done.
1: So in other words, if I understand correctly, these are both books, but the second is also videotape as well.
2: Videotape as well.
1: Gotcha.
2: And a very well done videotape. It was just released in January of this year. And those are available at 1-800-243-1438. And Walking Between the Worlds is a book that really encompasses a lot of what we've talked about this last hour. And if people are really interested in this kind of work, I'm also doing a three-day program in Denver, Colorado, March 12th through the 15th.
1: Okay.
2: And they can find out about that through the newsletter number, 800-637-5222.
1: Okay. You ready for a question?
2: I am ready for a question. Actually, you asked me a question before the top of the hour, and I'd like to have completion on these.
1: I'm always doing that.
2: As we go on, you asked me if I believe science would be the ones to save us, and Art, what I have to say is I believe we're birthing a new science right now. Our present science is incomplete.
1: Okay, but the spirit of my question was we are now mapping the human genome.
2: Yes.
1: We will be done, they now estimate, around 2002.
2: Okay.
1: The step after that is manipulation of the human genome. So my question was specifically, do you think that we will change ourselves with science and manipulation of the human genome, and that'll pull our fat out of the fire, or do you think it's more likely we will change our human genome through emotion and spiritualism in the manner that you have been?
2: I think both are happening. What science is determining is by them engineering it externally, they're figuring out what it takes to make those changes, and in doing that, they're making that connection with what we now call spirit and emotion. So they're, by going about it mechanically, they're figuring out the role that that emotion and waveform play in our bodies. I think we may beat them to it. I think we may have to, just because of some of the challenges that are happening in our world right now, and how rapidly the new amino acids are showing up every month, according to the cytokine bulletins. So how rapidly those things are changing in our bodies.
1: Okay. Are you now ready for a question?
2: I'm ready.
1: All right, here it is. Do you believe that a being, the Son of God, Jesus Christ, walked upon the earth as described?
2: What I believe is that several times in recorded human history, reference beings have walked among us demonstrating the code of conduct that we may exhibit in life to turn on all these codes in our bodies.
1: Carefully crafted answer.
2: And I believe that in our recent memory 2,000 years ago, that man was one of the most recent that showed us the great possibilities of what it truly means to be human.
1: Indeed so. And you referred earlier to Jesus Christ as a reference being, and that is exactly why I asked that question. Now, part two.
2: Oh, part two.
1: That's right. perhaps you could shed some light on this. The Bible is replete with stories of Christ producing immediate miracle cures. If the Shroud of Turin could contain DNA from Jesus, what would you think that DNA would reveal as compared to modern man's DNA?
2: Art is a whole conversation I didn't even know we'd get into tonight. It's part of my research.
1: I like surprising people.
2: It's part of the program we do. I'll be doing this in Denver, Colorado. I was recently gifted a subset of the 30,000 slides that were taken during a five-year research project that began in 1978 from Los Alamos National Labs, Sandia National Labs, a multidisciplinary task force examining the Shroud of Turin. We all heard about the study that was done in 1988, 10 years later, that said the whole thing was a hoax. We didn't hear much about the five-year study that was done with aerospace technology. One of the things they discovered was that the blood on the shroud is actually blood. The 88 study said that it was pigment and ochre. It is actually blood. The blood is human blood. Of course, we can't say exactly whose it was. The blood has been typed. They found hemoglobins. They found bile pigments. They found blood proteins, and I do not know whether or not that DNA, where that DNA analysis is right now. I would expect they would find amino acids in that blood that we're either just now seeing or have never seen before in our current blood studies, because we're just now learning how to turn the codes on to produce that kind of DNA. And there's a
1: very straightforward answer.
2: Well, I just laid out a vast array of possibilities, and I'll tell you the images, over 30,000 were taken in a 5-year study, and I've got 65 of those with me now, and they are pretty awesome and open up a vast array of possibilities. And what I'd like to say, Art, is I believe that this transcends. This isn't about religion. It transcends religion, science, miracles, and carries it all to a greater height of human possibility and what we have, this mystery that lives within us.
1: All right, back to the phones we go. Wildcard line, you're on the air with Greg Braden. Hi.
3: Hi, Art, this is Dan in Virginia. Hi, Greg.
2: Hi, Dan, how are you doing?
3: Great. I've just read part of the new book that's come out by a local researcher. Her name is Candace B. Pert.
2: I'm not familiar with that book.
3: You are familiar with it?
2: I am not. What is the title?
3: Molecules of Emotion.
2: I've heard of it. I have not read it personally.
3: Well, I highly recommend it because she's made the connection between, she's been able to measure the changes in the molecules through emotion.
2: Uh-huh.
3: And she's a researcher at Georgetown University, Department of Physiology and Biophysics. And she's on Bill Moyer's PBS program, Healing in the Mind.
2: Sure.
3: And also a book that he's written.
2: I believe she may be referencing some work by a woman named Valerie Hunt, who was one of the pioneers in this field. And again, this is modern science coming about through the back door.
3: Exactly.
2: They're finding the relationship between thought, feeling, emotion, and they make that distinction, and DNA. And the ancient tradition said, as you embrace these kinds of thoughts, feelings, and emotions, this is what happens in your body. And now we're living this time in history where our bodies have to change. We're challenging our bodies with this tremendous global change, and we're responding to that. We're surviving by adapting and turning on these dormant codes to become our fullest potential. So I'm not surprised that book has been recommended to me, and in my copious spare time, one of these days, I'd love to sit down and read it.
1: All right, Dan.
3: Two other points real quick. I think essentially what the fundamental baseline is, where this is going, is if you raise the vibration, the body, you raise it above the vibrational pattern of the illnesses or the diseases, and they can't bother you. And secondly, what this all is about is empowering the human being to realize that he has the potential to do these kind of things.
1: All right, Dan. Thank you. And you would, I take it, certainly agree with that.
2: I would. All right, certainly.
1: All right. East of the Rockies, you're on the air with Greg Braden. Hi.
4: Good morning, Greg. Hi, Art. How you doing?
1: Just fine.
4: Good morning. This is Dan from Moline, Illinois.
1: Yes, sir.
4: I've got a question for you, or maybe just a comment, and then I've got another question. But, excuse me, I've been able to, I'm a private pilot, and I usually have a good time with the flight physicals.
2: Right.
4: I go in and they put you on a treadmill, and then you once you get off the treadmill, they check your heart rate. Well, I can take my heart rate, and I can think about it and cause it to drop, drastically drop.
2: Mm-hmm.
4: And one time I did it, and they wanted to take me to the EKG, to give me an EKG, because they thought, this is impossible. You can't do this.
2: Sure.
4: And I find that by centering myself and concentrating when I was overseas and getting shot at, your heart's beating so fast that you can't hear anything. So if you calm yourself down and slow your heart rate down, you can begin to hear again.
2: To calm yourself down, Dan, and you may be aware of this or maybe you're not, to do that you're having a very specific quality of thought, feeling, and emotion, whatever that means to you, producing the chemistry in your body that allows what researchers call HRV, heart rate variability, and also the electrical impulses in the heart change, and all that's done simply through merging the waveforms of thought, feeling, and emotion, and that's the technology, the inner technology that we're talking about.
4: I can do it anytime.
1: I believe you can do it. As I said, there was quite a discussion not long ago on a major news show about yogis who are able to do this. They can go beyond that. They can cause their heart to begin to fibrillate or actually stop, even stop for a period of time. So if they can do that, then I believe that that people can control bodily functions. I'm not certain that this automatically extends to control of DNA.
2: The DNA, right.
1: Turning on DNA, but I'm certainly willing to consider it. West of the Rockies, you're on the air with Greg Braden. Hi.
5: Good morning.
2: Good morning.
5: Good morning. This is Heather in Vancouver, BC, Canada.
2: Hi, Heather.
5: Hi. Thank you, Art, for the gift of your show.
1: You bet.
5: Good morning, Greg. Thank you.
2: Good morning, Heather.
5: Good morning. Thank you. I've got a question, and quickly, I've been getting that the New Age is definitely a New Age, not a Renew Age. In the past, spiritual, mental, emotional, and physical have been at best integrated, but in this New Age, sort of a new state is happening. For lack of a better word, we can call it love or compassion, but it's neither physical nor mental nor spiritual or emotional. It's a new state of being.
2: All those combined?
5: Combined. And obviously this DNA, this conscious evolution that you're speaking of, which is the words that keep coming to my mind while I'm listening to you.
2: Barbara Marx Hubbard coined that word, conscious evolution, back in the late 80s.
5: I was in one of her resonating corporate groups back in the late 80s when I was 18.
2: Yeah, that's where that comes from.
5: Yeah, okay, that's why it's coming back up again. Anyway, you mentioned four technologies. Could you mention the other three?
2: Certainly. The 1,700 years ago, and again, I'm tying back into that for listeners that weren't with us earlier.
5: Thanks.
2: And these key elements were taken out of our traditions. One of those elements was the understanding of the uniqueness of this time in history. History points to now as being very unique, and everyone seems to know that except us in the Western world. The second one is the relationship between us and our world, that we have direct access to our world through a highly sophisticated vibratory technology that we call thought, feeling, and emotion,
5: mm-hmm.
2: based in prayer, which is very different than the prayer that's taught today.
5: Mm-hmm.
2: Number three, the relationship between how we view ourselves and the forces of this world, if we see them as good or bad, light and dark, and we just barely touched on that a little earlier.
5: Mm-hmm.
2: And number four is a very ancient science of thought, feeling, and emotion that we call compassion. And it's interesting that compassion is receiving so much focus within these last months, because it is a quality of thought, feeling, and emotion that triggers these codes in our bodies. So, Art, we were talking, you had some callers earlier, Nancy, that called earlier, for example, and said, what about people that don't want to accept this in their lives? We can go back to these models of thought, feeling, and emotion, and if they're angry about these new ideas, then we all know what that anger is doing to their immune system,
5: mm-hmm.
2: What it's doing to cellular functions, it's been very well documented, and that's a choice they're making in their lives until it no longer works, and then they'll fall back on something else. And we simply are asked to support our loved ones, you know, as they make those choices in life.
5: I really, sorry.
1: He finished as they make those choices in life. He said,
5: I wanted to thank you for doing so much to remove a lot of the fear that's going on out there and putting people back into control.
2: Thank you for recognizing that, and I appreciate that.
1: All right, let's see. First time caller line. You're on the air with Greg Braden. Good morning.
6: Good morning, Mr. Bell and Mr. Braden.
1: Where are you, sir?
6: I'm in. My name is Mark. And I'm in Springfield, Illinois.
1: Okay,
2: good morning, Mark.
6: I think you're talking about ancient civilizations here.
2: Sure.
6: I'm nervous, I'm sorry. I read a few years ago in a book on strange and unusual subjects about a metal column or like a column. It was made out of some type of a metallic alloy in a jungle somewhere.
2: It's in India.
6: In India?
2: And a researcher friend of mine, his name is David Hatcher Childress.
6: Okay.
2: I met with him up in Boulder, Colorado, along with Hancock and Buval and John West and those people. And he, David Hatcher Childress, has written extensively about that column.
6: Cool. That was 15 years ago that I read that.
2: Sure. It's a metal we've never seen in this world before. It doesn't rust. It doesn't deteriorate. It's based in an alloy that doesn't seem to be anything from the technology that we have today.
1: Now, that is astounding.
2: Well, it's one of, you know, we call them anomalies when we compare them, and this is another show we could do. There's a whole thing on this. When we compare them with what we have today, they're only anomalous through the view of the paradigm we have today and through these ancient traditions. Not only are they not anomalous, you would expect to see these kinds of things. You would expect to see the miracles in people's bodies. You would expect to see this kind of technology because it was based on honoring the relationship between us and the elements of our world, and that affords a much fuller science, a much fuller technology.
1: Well, I've heard a good 10 shows born that could be birthed from the one we've done this morning. Stay right there, Greg. We're at the bottom of the hour, and we'll be right back. Greg Braden is my guest. I'm Art Bell, and this, of course, is Coast to Coast AM. All right, back now to Greg Braden. And I think you will agree with this, Greg. Sent to me by Mike in Ohio. There is a principle which is a bar against all information, which is proof against all arguments, and which cannot fail to keep a man in everlasting ignorance. That principle is contempt prior to investigation.
2: Hmm. that's very interesting. You know what we're doing here, Artie. Again, from my perspective, I never choose to convince or persuade anyone of anything. We lay out possibilities and opportunities so that we can have all the information and make our own choices. And that's why it's such a joy to be on your show. And I'll take this opportunity to thank you for being such a gracious host and allowing this forum for just these kinds of discussions.
1: Well, you're fun to interview.
2: well, thank you.
1: All right. First time caller line, you're on the air with Greg Braden. Hi.
7: Yes, hello, Art. It's so refreshing to hear a guest such as tonight who is so positive about the future and spare me from the Adanes of the world who can only spread fear, and you know that emotion that emotion does to our.
1: Well, I'm kind of against attacking people who are not here to defend themselves.
7: Well, I definitely agree with everything your guest is saying tonight.
1: That's positive,
7: and certainly it's been shown in the laboratory by many writers like Deepak Chopra, who talks about emotions release a substance called neuropeptides throughout our body, and they can either strengthen or weaken our immune system. The positive emotions like love, compassion, send positive neuropeptides to our immune system.
1: Oh, I don't think anybody would disagree with that. The bigger question, though, is whether we can actually modify our gene structure through those sort of mental and emotional actions.
7: Well, it's good news to hear if that is the case.
8: Indeed, it is good news to hear.
2: Well, thank you for your call tonight. What I'd just like to reiterate again, you know, there's so many researchers, and I work with them every week, who are out there looking at the same things that you and I are looking at. They're seeing the changes in the Earth, and they're believing the changes are simply happening to us. And all we're laying out here is the possibility that maybe we've got something to say about how we respond to those changes. They may be catapulting us into greater potentials of human expression. And we're not minimizing the changes. We're certainly witnessing and measuring them right now. But the key is now we understand we have a choice as to how we respond, at least in some of the studies and
0: This is an encore presentation of Coast to Coast AM with Art Bell from the Kingdom of Nye.
8: What do you consider the odds, Greg, that on our present course, with change occurring and Earth change occurring at the rate it's occurring,
2: right,
8: that we will change in time?
2: Art, if you'd asked me that 15 years ago, I would have said... It's a race, and what I see right now is it's already happening. These changes have they're already occurring. We're measuring them real time. The first book, Awakening Zero Point, you know, we talk about this time the ancients called the shift of the ages that everyone's been waiting for. From my perspective, the shift of the ages has already begun. We're living this time, the shift of the ages, and I think the odds are very good. I have this tremendous faith in the potential of our collective wisdom, and that's what I'm seeing. Sure, we're going to have little isolated pockets of individuals who cling to

0: people who know nothing about the face on Mars, who don't know anything about the shift of the ages, and they say something's changed in their village, something's changed in their family, something's changed in the way they feel about life. And to me, that's exciting and that's positive. I believe that we're making the shift right now. And at evenings like this, people will listen to this and they won't agree with what's being heard. And that's great, because what happens is they say, I don't agree with this. I think this is happening. And that sets them on a course of discussion and opening to the realm of possibilities. And then you and I have done our jobs really well, really well together.
1: In my case, as I have listened to you, Greg, I cannot embrace all that you say is so, but on the other hand, I absolutely don't reject it as a definite possibility.
0: You know what I think will happen, Art? It'll be kind of like when I was looking for Jeep Cherokees years ago. I went and looked at them a lot, and I started seeing them everywhere.
1: Yep.
0: Now that I've laid out these possibilities, I think you'll have guests on your show, and you'll say, well, you know, Greg Braden just said something about that the other night, and it'll because now all of us, we have a new context, and within that context, you'll hear information that some may support it, some may not, and I think you'll hear more and more where you'll find room for this kind of thinking and these kinds of possibilities in the paradigm that you entertain in your life. And we're all, I'll just emphasize this, we're all learning. This is new for all of us, and we're always getting updated information.
1: Okay, here's a whopper for you, Greg.
0: All right.
1: You believe there was at least one and possibly many civilizations that may have exceeded us technologically in the past?
0: Certainly, yes.
1: What do you think happened to them?
0: Well, let me back up. When you say exceeded us, and we just barely touched on this earlier.
1: Yes.
0: Ancient traditions suggest that we have embarked upon a path they call the first path, where we forgot who we were, we forgot our relationship to our world, and we build external technology to remind us of that. So we have a very complex structure in our society. I believe that at least one of these technologies that predates us chose the second path that looked much less complex. They didn't have to have all the external machinery that we do right now, and allowed them.
1: The question is, why aren't they still here?
0: Well, what I believe in the most recent case, I believe what happened was that there was a factor no one accounted for, a cataclysmic factor that wasn't accounted for. And that we are witnessing the remnants of them when we see Egypt and when we see pre-Incan technology surpassing anything we've ever seen anywhere else. We're seeing those remnants. One of the reasons I'm going to Tibet is because I believe they're living those traditions real time in some pretty out-of-the-way monasteries, and I'd like to witness that and then bring that back to the Western world through my work. Rather than just talking about texts or temple walls, how are they living these traditions today? And I think they're direct descendants from...
1: Well, that's a worthwhile investigation and another show to do. Wildcard Line, you're on the air with Greg Braden. Hello.
2: Hello.
1: Hi.
2: Hi, this is Kenise in California.
1: Yes.
0: Good morning, Kenise.
2: Good morning, Greg. Art, I love your show.
1: Thank you.
2: And you've got the best guest. I had a comment and then a question for Greg. I usually get your show kind of late, and I listen on KSFO in San Francisco.
1: Right.
2: And they usually used to replay the first 3 hours after 3 a.m.
1: Right, they're just carrying the full live show now.
2: Yeah, right. And so I would just encourage the listeners in KSFO hearing to contact the station and see if we can get that changed and get you back on from 3 to 6.
1: You're always welcome to allow encourage people to contact their local stations and encourage them to do as you as a customer would like.
2: Okay. Now, my question for Greg is, it's concerning, I have a relative who's in a coma, so I've been reading tons of stuff on the brain in the last 4 months.
0: Sure.
2: And the one connection that I've read a lot about is the connection of emotion in the hippocampus.
0: Yes.
2: And so I'd like you to make a comment on that. And then my other question is, do you believe it will be possible, if it's not now, in the near future, to regenerate neurons that will be functional?
0: Well, you've asked a couple of questions. The answer to the second question, I believe, is yes, and I see evidence of that happening now. First question, I'm going to back up.

0: make a general statement in the interest of time, and what I'll say is that for every thought, feeling, and emotion, and again, there's a technology here, every thought, feeling, and emotion that we choose to have in our bodies, there's a chemical constituent to that. So whether you're talking pituitary or thymus or hypothymus, whatever it is that we're talking about, what we're finding is that they're not randomly regulated. It's kind of like we come into this world on autopilot until we figure out the quality of thought, feeling, and emotion, and then we take ourselves off of autopilot and we create those chemical reactions in our bodies. That's the technology. So in terms of someone who's who's in a coma, without knowing more about what induced the coma and the condition of the person, I'm really reluctant to speak to that specifically.
1: All right, let us leave that for a second. Okay. She spoke of neurons.
0: Right.
1: What about arms and legs?
0: In terms of regeneration?
1: Uh-huh.
0: I've never seen arms and legs regenerated. What I've seen documented in the open literature are internal organs.
1: The reason that I ask this is because if we can actually modify our genetic structure,
0: right,
1: that should be possible.
0: I believe 100%. I've never seen it documented in the West. I've seen it suggested in the East. And in the West, what I have seen are internal organs that are supposed to be removed that essentially grow back again. And in light of the etheric template or the vibratory template that remains, I would expect to see that. We don't expect to see it, so maybe that's why we don't see it that much in the West.
1: You must admit that at best that's anecdotal, and that if it's possible for internal organs to be regrown or regenerated, it should be possible for external ones to be regenerated as well.
0: I believe that that's possible, Art. I believe it probably happens, and it's not well documented, and I have to say I've never seen it well documented in New England Journal of Medicine or the AMA.
1: All right. Good enough. East of the Rockies, you're on the air with Greg Braden. Hello.
2: Good morning, Art. This is Ken in Thunder Bay calling.
1: Thunder Bay.
2: Ontario.
1: All right.
0: Good morning.
2: Good morning, Greg. I'm listening to you on 1110 KFAB out of Omaha.
1: Yes, sir.
2: You more or less touched on my question with your last one, but has there been any studies showing, I'm very nervous, aid in helping a physical injury? You know, you're talking a lot about diseases and viruses and whatnot, but like physical injuries, cuts?
0: Certainly.
1: We literally just covered that. Now, physical injury, I suppose to a lesser degree than we just had a discussion about, yes, healing, I think he was talking about healing, right?
0: The answer is yes. I've seen it myself with my own eyes, so I can speak from direct experience. And I've also, in the open literature, well documented cases of healing bone very quickly. And Art, again, and I'll just invite the listeners to bear in mind, in these 4 hours, we're just barely touching the surface of information that has vast implications. What I've actually witnessed, Art, is on a TV monitor in front of me, Japanese physicians using traditional Japanese healing techniques that we're talking about right now, and watching in real time in less than 3 minutes a bladder cancer disappear. And
1: wow.
0: It's right there on the video. I've seen it. They are working with the woman who has the bladder cancer to help her through this, and they're doing it without the aid of any ultrasound or anything like that. They're simply doing it through what today some people would call hands-on. It's a magnetic therapy, magnetism running through their bodies.
1: Did they have her in a CAT scan or something to be able to see this occur?
0: They actually had her. It was on a sonogram.
1: Sonogram.
0: Sonogram happening real time. They had the tumor on one half the screen, on the right hand of the screen. They had the real time tumor so that you could compare the two. And once the process began, within 3 minutes, it was just amazing.
1: My God, that's astounding. Is that on your videotape?
0: It's not on mine that I have out now. We're working to get permission to incorporate it into at least into the workshops and possibly into the videos.
1: I can see why.
0: And what they were doing, they were using emotion and the magnetics of the emotion in the body, which is an area we didn't even get into. It's a technology that we call healing, and now we're just understanding what healing really means to us.
1: Wow. All right. I hope you get it. West of the Rockies, you're on the air with Greg Braden and not a lot of time. Hello.
3: Hi, this is Rick in Seattle. How you doing, Art? Hi, Greg.
0: Good morning, Rick.
1: Good morning.
3: Yeah, great show. And like the one caller said, I really like the kind of positive way you're looking at things and helping to educate us, both of you gentlemen.
0: Thank you.
3: Yeah, one thing that I was thinking of earlier, and you made the point that I was going to make, Greg, when you're talking about just the fact that people are becoming more aware, it's going to slowly chip away these paradigms. And like you said, Art, the 20% of those letters you get?
1: Yes.
3: Well, just the fact they're writing a letter means that at a certain level they're aware, they're being exposed to it, so there's hope for change. And the two questions I have are basically one for you, Greg, and that would be, we're talking a lot about kind of raising the spiritual awareness and the vibratory level, you know, through teachings and writings, perhaps some of them that we've lost. What about the external possibility that we're going to a different area of space with a vibratory level of space itself is different and might change us?
1: I think the vibratory level of the Earth, actually the Schumann resonance, you believe is going up, moving up, don't you, Greg?
0: Well, we didn't get into that tonight. There's a lot of controversy. It's Earth vibration, which now is being measured as something different
1: than Schumann.
0: Than Schumann out of the atmosphere.
1: All right, we're not going to have time to get into this. We've got material here for a good dozen shows, at least.
0: I'd like, just in response to that, what I'd like to say, and again, Rick is your name?
1: He's already off, because
0: we're out of time. What the ancient traditions say to us, Art, is that as we simply honor one another in life, honor our relationship to the world, to our Earth, we've already addressed that spiritual aspect. We've already shifted bodily frequencies, and wherever Earth is taking us and whatever is happening is already accounted for simply by living life in the presence of one another and honoring one another in life. And that's a whole technology unto itself.
1: All right, Greg. Now, to get a free copy of Greg's newsletter, you can call 1-800-637-5222. To get either one of his books or the available videotapes, you can call 1-800-243-1438. And, Greg, it has been an absolute pleasure having you on the program.
0: Well, thank you, Art. I just appreciate your gracious hospitality and your joy to bat these ideas around with. So it's been a lot of fun.
1: All right, my friend. Take care. Until next time.
0: You take good care.
1: All right. That's Greg Braden, folks. That's it. We are woefully out of time. I would like to say that if you would like a copy of this program, and I am getting multiple gazillions of requests for it, it is a four-hour program, and you may get it by calling beginning now 1-800-917-4278. Let me give that number again. Please write it down. 1-800-917-4278. We'll be back with Dreamland on Sunday. And then, of course, Monday night, Tuesday morning, we are going to be discussing a very timely thing, the Titanic. Have you seen that motion picture yet? It deserves everything it's going to get. What an incredible, incredible story the Titanic is. That's what we're going to be talking about either Monday night or Tuesday morning, dependent on your time zone. For now, from the high desert, in all the Americas, and across this great globe, good night.
4: To talk about tonight, simply because it's the thing that is moving me to the edge of my chair at the moment, is I called the talk Eros and the Eschaton, and what I could have called it is Eros and the Eschaton, What Science Forgot, because somebody asked me recently, is there any permission to hope? More specifically, is there any permission for smart people to hope? I mean, it's easy to hope if you're stupid, but is there any basis for intelligent people to hope? And I wanted to deal with that because I think so. I mean, it was to me a shocking question because I live in an aura of hope because I live in a twilight world of my own self-generated, cannabinated fantasy. And I forget that not everyone is so fortunate and that there's a lot of despair and uncertainty out there. So I wanted to talk about this. I'll talk for a while and then we'll break and have an intermission. I'll sign books if anybody needs a book signed, and then we'll come back and do Q&A on this till we're sick of it, basically. Yeah, and if there's a technician adjusting this, help me out a little bit. Eros and the eschaton, these are the two areas that I think compromise the old paradigm and give permission to hope. And strangely, neither of these words is that well known, which gives you a measure of how completely the dominator position has squelched, subverted, and downplayed any opposition to its worldview. Eros we know about in some kind of devalued, shticky, kind of glitzy way, because we get it in the eroticization of media and society. But really what Eros means in the Greek sense is a kind of unity of nature, a kind of all-pervasive order that bridges one ontological level to another. This is not permitted in the official worldview of our civilization, which is science. The world of inorganic chemistry is not thought to make any statement about the organic world, and the organic world is not thought to be extrapolatable into the world of culture and thought. There are imagined to be clear breaks in these categories. I had a biologist tell me once, if genes aren't involved, it ain't evolution. So that means you can't talk about the evolution of the earth as a physical body. You can't talk about the evolution of human social institutions. Evolution is somehow a word appropriate to biology and appropriate nowhere else. And this brings me then to the first factor easily discerned by anybody who has their eyes open, that compromises and erodes the hopeless existential view of the world that we're getting from science. And that is the idea that nature is, in fact, across all scales and all levels of phenomena, a unity. It's not a coincidence that electrons spinning around an atomic nucleus and planets going around a star and star clusters orbiting around the gravitational center of a galaxy, it's no coincidence that these systems exhibit the same kind of order on different scales. And yet science would say that is a coincidence. You know, P.W. Bridgman, who was a philosopher of science, defined a coincidence as what you have left over when you apply a bad theory. It means that, you know, you've overlooked something, and what jumps out at you as a coincidence is actually a set of relationships whose casuistry is whose relationships to each other are simply hidden from you. And what I've observed, and I think it is fair to give credit to the psychedelic experience for this, what I've observed is that nature builds on previously established levels of complexity. This is a great general natural law that your own senses will confirm for you, but that has never been allowed into the canon of science. And what I mean by that nature builds on complexity is the following. When the universe was born in the dubious and controversial circumstance called the Big Bang, it was at first simply a pure plasma of electrons. It was the simplest that it could possibly be. There were no atoms, there were no molecules, there were no highly organized systems of any kind. There was simply a pure plasma of expanding energy. And as the universe cooled, simply cooled, new kinds of phenomena, we say, emerged out of the situation. As the universe cooled, atomic nuclei could form, and electrons could settle into stable orbits. As the universe further cooled, the chemical bond became a possibility. Still later, the hydrogen bond, which is a weaker bond, which is the basis of biology. So as the universe aged, it complexified. This is so obvious that it's never really been challenged, but on the other hand, it's never been embraced as a general and dependable principle either. Follow it through with me. Out of atomic systems come chemical systems. Out of chemical systems comes the covalent hydrogen bond, the carbon bond, complex chemistry that is prebiotic or organic. Out of that chemistry come the macrophysical systems that we call membranes, gels, charge transfer complexes, this sort of thing. These systems are the chemical preconditions for life, simple life, the life of the prokaryotes, the life of naked, unnucleated DNA that characterized primitive life on the planet. Out of that life come eukaryotes, nucleated cells, and then complex colonies of cells, and then cell specialization, leading to higher animals, leading to social animals, leading to complex social systems, leading to technologies, leading to globe-girdling, electronically based, information transfer-oriented cultures like ourselves. Someone said, what's so progressive about media? It's the spreading of darkness at the speed of light. It can be. Well, so this is very interesting, that apparently the way the universe works is upon a platform of previously achieved complexity, chemical, electrical, social, biological, whatever, new forms of complexity can be built that cross these ontological boundaries. In other words, what I mean by that is that biology is based on complex chemistry, but it is more than complex chemistry. Social systems are based on the organization that is animal life, and yet it is more than animal life. So this is a general law of the universe overlooked by science, that out of complexity emerges greater complexity. We could almost say that the universe, nature, is a novelty conserving or complexity conserving engine. It makes complexity and it preserves it, and it uses it as the basis for further complexity. Now, there's more to this than simply that. I think we all observationally could agree with what has been said so far. The added wrinkle, or an added wrinkle, is that each advancement into complexity, into novelty, precedes more quickly than the stage that preceded it. This is very profound, because it, if accepted as a serious first principle, it ends the marginalization of our own species to the level of spectator status in a universe that knows nothing of us and cares nothing for us. This is the most advanced position that modern science will allow us. Spectators to a drama we didn't write, shouldn't expect to understand, and cannot influence. But I say, if in fact novelty is the name of the game, if in fact the conservation and complexification of novelty is what the universe is striving for, then suddenly our own human enterprise, previously marginalized, takes on an immense new importance. We are apparently players in the cosmic drama, and in this particular act of the cosmic drama, we hold a very central role. We are at the pinnacle of the complex, of the expression of complexification in the animal world, and somehow this complexity, which is concentrated in us, has flowed over out of the domain of animal organization and into this mysterious domain which we call culture, language, consciousness, higher values. Each stage of advancement into complexity occurs more quickly than the stage which preceded it. After the initial Big Bang, there was a period of billions of years when the universe cooled, stars condensed, planetary systems formed, and then the quickening process crossed an invisible Rubicon into the domain of animal and biological organization. Well, you see, since the rise of Western monotheism, the human experience has been marginalized. We have been told that we were unimportant in the cosmic drama. But we now know from the feedback that we're getting from the impact of human culture on the Earth that we are a major factor shaping the temperatures of the oceans, the composition of the atmosphere, the general speed and complexity of speciation on the planet, so forth and so on. A single species, ourselves, has broken from the ordinary constraints of animal nature and created a new world, an epigenetic world, meaning a world not based on gene transfer and chemical propagation and preservation of information, but a world based on ideas, on symbols, on technologies, on tools, on ideas downloaded out of the human imagination and concretized in three-dimensional space as choppers, arrow points, particle accelerators, gene sequencers, spacecraft, what have you. All of this complexification occurring at a faster and faster rate. And this brings me then to the second quality or phenomena that science has overlooked, which is the acceleration of complexification, that the early history of the universe proceeded with excruciating slowness. Then life took hold in the oceans of this planet, a quickening of process and evolution, but still things proceeded on a scale of tens of millions of years to clock major change. Then the conquest of the land, higher animals, higher exposure to radiation, faster change, species following species, one upon another. Then 50,000, 100,000, a million years ago, anyway, recently, the crossover into the domain of culture, tool making, myth making, dance, poetry, song, story, and that set the stage for the fall into history. The incredibly unusual and self-consuming process that has been going on for the past 15 or 20,000 years. A biological snap of the finger. And yet, in that time, everything that we call human, everything that we associate with higher values, has been adumbrated, elaborated, created, set in place by one species, ourselves. This acceleration of time or complexity shows no sign of slowing down. In fact, within the fabric of our own lives, we can almost daily, hourly, by the minute, feel it speeding up, taking hold. It's a cliche that time is moving faster and faster, a cliche of the mass media. But I want to suggest that this is not a perceptual illusion or a cultural mirage, that this is actually happening to the space-time matrix, that time is in fact speeding up, that history, in which we are embedded because our life of 50 to 80 years is so ephemeral on a scale of 10 to 15,000 years, but nevertheless, history is a state of incredible destabilization. It's a chaostrophe in the process of happening. It begins with animals kept in balance by natural selection, and it ends with a global internet of electronic information transfer and a language-using species hurling its instruments toward the stars. There is no reason for us to suppose that this process of acceleration is ever going to slow down or be deflected. It has been a law of nature from the very beginning of nature, that this acceleration was built in. What poses a problem to us as thinking individuals is that the speed of involution toward concrescence is now so great that we can feel the tug of it within the confines of our own lives. There has been more change since 1960 than in the previous several thousand years. There has been more change since 1992 than in the previous thousand years. Change is accelerating. Invention, connection, adumbration of ideas, mathematical algorithms, connectivity of people, social systems, this is all accelerating furiously and under the control of no one. Not the Catholic Church, the Communist Party, the IMF, no one is in charge of this process. This is what makes history so interesting. It's a runaway freight train on a dark and stormy night. This is why I'm not particularly sympathetic to conspiracy theory. Because I can't make the leap to faith that would cause you to believe anyone could get hold of the beast enough to control it. I mean, conspiracies, of course. We have conspiracies up the kazoo, but none of them are succeeding. They're all being swept away, compromised, astonished by new information, and endlessly agonized. So, two factors relating to Eros. The movement into complexity and the fact that that movement goes ever faster. And the second quality, the acceleration of the movement into novelty, leads me to the third point, which is, I suppose, more controversial. And I am frankly willing to admit that my sensitivity to this third point is based on my psychedelic experience. I mean, science is the exploration of the experience of nature without psychedelics. And I propose, therefore, to expand that enterprise and say we need a science beyond science. We need a science which plays with a full deck. And the reason the psychedelic experience is so important here is not some namby-pamby notion that it expands consciousness or it makes you more perceptive or something like that. I mean, that is all true, but it isn't strongly enough put. A cultural point of view is like a crystal. You have an amorphous cultural medium which at certain temperatures will form a crystal of cultural convention, if you will. And within the geometry of that crystal, certain things make sense and certain things are excluded from making sense. Science is a condensed cultural point of view that is a rigid crystal of interlocking assumptions, assumptions such as matter is primary, mind is tertiary, causality works from the past into the future, so forth and so on. What psychedelics do in terms of their impact on the physical brain and organism of human beings is they withdraw cultural programming. They dissolve cultural assumptions. They lift you out of that reassuring crystalline matrix of interlocking truths which are lies. And instead, they throw you into the presence of the great who knows, the mystery that has been banished from Western thought since the rise of Christianity and the suppression of the mystery religions. Now, the model that attracts me to the psychedelic experience is not that it makes you smarter, a kind of simple-minded idea, paradoxically, or the idea that you are paying attention, aren't you? Or the idea that it's some kind of magnifying glass into the personal unconscious, your trauma, your childhood memories, the satanic abuse your parents laid on you, so forth and so on. The model which I like is a geometric model, and says simply that since the rise of the Greek alphabet, print, linear thinking, and science, we have become imprisoned in a causal universe of material connectivity, and that this is a cultural myth, as much as believing that we are the sons and daughters of the great father who got out of his canoe at the second waterfall to take a leak. I mean, these are just cultural myths. What is revealed through the psychedelic experience, I think, is a higher dimensional perspective on reality. And I use higher dimensional in the mathematical sense. Literally, you are lifted out of the plane of cultural assumptions and can look down with the kind of godlike understanding that one obtains when one flies in an airplane over a landscape previously only viewed from the ground. In other words, from the vantage point of the psychedelic experience, the cultural landscape is seen more nearly in its correct perspective, seen as historically bounded, spatially and intellectually bounded. Now, it's no coincidence that if you analyze biology, what it is, it's a kind of conquest of dimensionality. The earliest forms of life were probably slimes of some sort, stabilized on a clay surface, immobile, unable to perceive light, with no sense of time, merely a fingernail or a toehold in existence. And then if you look at the entire fossil record, what you see is the evolution of senses, of sensory perceptors and organs of locomotion. The perceptors, the eye, the hand, bring into the cognitive field the sense of things at a distance. And then language provides models for these things at a distance. Similarly, fins, legs, so forth, means of locomotion carry us through space. This is a journey of dimensionality. And essentially what animals are that plants are not are life forms mobile in a very conscious way in the spatial dimension. This is why, from the point of view of evolutionary biologists, animals are somehow more advanced than plants. Well, if conquest of dimensionality is the criteria, then notice that we again occupy a special and privileged position in nature, because we can not only run with the best of them, see with the best of them, but we can remember and anticipate like crazy. And other animals are not doing this. Other animals may imprint past situations of danger or opportunity, but they do not analyze experience and extrapolate it toward the hidden domain of the future. And consciousness is the generalized word that we use for this coordination of complex perception to create a world that draws from the past and builds a model of the future, and then suspends the perceiving organism in this magical moment called the now, where the past is coordinated for the purpose of navigating the future. McLuhan called it driving with the rearview mirror, and the only thing good about it is it's better than driving with no mirror at all. All right, now, what this conquest of dimensionality comes to be in the presence of psychedelics is an anticipation of the future. We can anticipate the future. We know to within microseconds when the sun will rise. We know within a few percentage points where the prime rate will be in 6 months. Some things we can predict fairly closely, some things with less precision. But the perception of the future is very important to us. When we marry the need to perceive the future with the psychedelic experience, I believe we come up with data that is very, very difficult for science to come to terms with. And this is the third item or really the second item in the list, what science forgot. It's what I call the eschaton. Now, eschaton is a rare word, until very recently unheard outside schools of theology, which I understand were a dying enterprise. Eschaton comes from the Greek word esk, which just means the end. The eschaton is the last thing, the final thing. And it's very important to science to eliminate from its thinking any suspicion that this eschaton might exist, because if it were to exist, it would impart to reality a purpose, you see. If the eschaton exists, then it's like a goal or an attraction point or an energy sink toward which historical process is being moved. And science is incredibly hostile toward the idea of purpose. If you are not involved in the sciences, this may come as somewhat of a surprise to you. If you are a workbench scientist or a theoretician, you know that this is what's called the problem of teleology. It is because modern science defined itself in the 19th century, when the reigning philosophy was deism. And deism was the idea that the universe is a clock made by God, and God wound this clock and has walked away from it, and the clock will eventually run down. That theological construct was poisonous to evolutionary theory in the 19th century. And so they said, we must create a theory of reality that does not require a goal, does not require a purpose. Everything must be pushed from the past. Nothing must be pulled toward the future. The problem with this is that it does not fulfill our intuitions about reality. We can see that evolution, biological evolution, has built on chemical systems. We can see that social and historical systems build on biology. As people with open minds, or as open as they can be inside this culture, we nevertheless have this intuition of purpose. And it is dramatically underscored by the psychedelic experience, which takes the raw material of your life, your culture, your history, and tells you this is not an existential mishmash to be lived out with dignity because there's nothing else to be done with it, some kind of Camusian why not affirmation. It says no. It says, you know, your reality is a coherent cosmos, and embedded in your own sense of identity, embedded in your own sense of purpose, is a microscopic reflection of the larger purpose that is built into the universe. Now, this is not just, you know, blowing smoke in the sense of it's a nice idea, or it's like a religious idea, like saying Jesus loves you and so feel all right about yourself. It isn't like that. It's a theory about reality that has teeth, because reality is actually following the script that this particular version of reality dictates. Reality is accelerating toward an unimaginable omega point. We are the inheritors of immense momentum in our social systems, our philosophical and scientific and technological approaches to the world. Because we're driving the historical vehicle with a rear view mirror, it appears to us that we're headed straight into a brick wall at 1,000 miles an hour. It appears that we are destroying the earth, polluting the atmosphere, wrecking the oceans, dehumanizing ourselves, robbing our children of a future, so forth and so on. I believe what is in fact going on is that we are burning our bridges. One by one, we're burning our bridges to the past. We cannot go back to the mushroom-dotted plains of Africa or the canopied rainforests of 5 million years ago. We can't even go back to the era of cayuse and six-shooter of 200 years ago. We have burned our bridges. We are preparing for a kind of cultural forward escape. And this question, you know, is there cause for optimism? The answer is it depends on where you placed your bets. You know, if you placed your bets on male-dominated institutions based on consumer fetishism, propaganda, classism, and materialism, then God help you, you should call your broker. If, on the other hand, you've recognized that a lifeboat strategy is involved here, that what is really important is empowering personal experience, backing off from consumer object fetishism, freeing the mind, empowering the imagination, then in that case, I think you can feel pretty good about what is going on. You know, there's a lot of talk about cultural death and disenfranchisement, and it's usually couched in terms of some happy naked people in the rainforest or in Tajikistan making their rugs or milking their camels or something. And isn't it too bad that their culture is being blown up and traded in for mall culture and shopping by remote? But in fact, all culture is being destroyed. All culture is being sold down the river by the sorts of people who want to turn the entire planet into an international airport arrival concourse. And that's not the victory of somebody's culture over somebody else's culture. Nobody ever had a culture like that. That's just the victory of schlockmeisterism and crapola over good taste and good sense. Well, If I were dependent on the notion that human institutions are necessary to pull us out of the ditch, I would be very despairing. As I said, nobody's in charge, not the IMF, the Pope, the Communist Party, the Jews. No, no, no, nobody has their finger on what's going on. So then why hope? Isn't it just a runaway train out of control? I don't think so. I think the out of controlness is the most hopeful thing about it. After all, whose control is it out of? You and I never controlled it in the first place. Why are we anxious about the fact that it's out of control? I think if it's out of control, then our side is winning. To me, the most confounding datum of the psychedelic experience is this thing which I call the eschaton, and I want to talk about it a little bit this evening because I think it is the hardest thing for people to grasp about my particular rap. And, you know, sometimes I've talked to many of you about psychedelic plants, shamanism, techniques, chemistry, approaches, so forth and so on. I'm approaching this evening as a graduate seminar. I figure everybody has their little mojo kit and their particular way of approaching these things. And then the question is, you know, what kind of conclusions can we draw? And the conclusion I draw is, and this is sort of pulling together what I said before, we are central to the human drama and to the drama of nature and process on this planet. The opposition, which is science, well, first let me say this. Every model of the universe has a hard swallow. What I mean by a hard swallow is a place where the argument cannot hide the fact that there's something slightly fishy about it. The hard swallow built into science is this business about the Big Bang. Now, let's give this a little attention here. This is the notion that the universe, for no reason, sprang from nothing in a single instant. Well, now before we dissect this notion, notice that this is the limit test for credulity. Whether you believe this or not, notice that it is not possible to conceive of something more unlikely or less likely to be believed. I mean, I defy anyone. It's just the limit case for unlikelihood that the universe would spring from nothing in a single instant for no reason. I mean, if you believe that, my family has a bridge across the Hudson River that will give you a lease option for $5. It makes no sense. It is, in fact, no different than saying, "And God said, let there be light." And what the philosophers of science are saying is, give us one free miracle, and we will roll from that point forward, from the birth of time to the crack of doom, just one free miracle, and then it will all unravel according to natural law and these bizarre equations which nobody can understand but which are so holy in this enterprise. Well, I say then, if science gets one free miracle, then everybody gets one free miracle. And I perceive that it is true when you build these large-scale cosmogonic theories that you have to have a kind of an umbilical cord or a point to start from that is different from all other points in the system. So if we have to have a singularity in our modeling of what reality is, let's make it as modest and as unlikely a singularity as possible. The singularity that arises for no reason in absolutely empty space instantly is the least likely of all singularities. Doesn't it seem more likely, if we have to have a singularity, that it occurs in a domain with a rich history, with many causal streams feeding into the situation that nurtures the complexity? In other words, to put it simply, if you have to have a singularity, doesn't it make more sense to put it at the end of a cosmogonic process than at the beginning? And I think this is the great breakthrough of psychedelics and shamanism, that science got it absolutely wrong. The universe didn't begin in a singularity. Who knows how the universe began, or would even presume to judge? But the universe ends in a singularity. It has been growing more singular, more complex, more unique, more novel every passing moment since it burst into existence. And if that's true, then we represent a kind of concrescence of universal intent. We're not mere spectators, or a cosmic accident, or some sideshow, or the Greek chorus to the main event. The human experience is the main event. The coordination of perception, of hope, of dream, of vision that occurs inside the human heart-mind-body interface is the most complex phenomenon in the universe. Now, even the physicalists will agree that the human neocortex represents the most densely ramified matter known to exist in the biological world. And you don't have to be a rocket scientist to see that human society, human history, human art, human literature represent things for which there is no analog.

and its reluctance to deal with the psychedelic experience and the way in which science has used then law to suppress its rival, in this case, arises out of a profound discomfort on the part of science about this future state of complexification that is clearly the grail, the dwell point, the end point of the human historical process. No one of us, I think, can imagine that history could go on for another 1,000 years. I mean, what would it look like? At the current rate of population growth, spread of epidemic disease, rate of invention, connectivity, depletion of resources, the atmosphere, it is impossible to conceive of another 1,000 years of human history. History then is ending. History is a kind of gestation process. It's a kind of metamorphosis. It's an episode in the life of a species. If you think of the simple example of metamorphosis, that of caterpillar to butterfly, we all know that there is this intermediate resting stage where the caterpillar is, for all practical purposes, enzymatically dissolved and then reconstituted as an entirely different kind of organism, with different physical structures, different eyes, different legs, a different way of breathing, with wings where no wings were before, with a different kind of feeding apparatus. This is what's happening to us. History is a process of metamorphosis. It's a pupation stage. It begins with naked monkeys, and it ends with a human-machine, planet-girdling interface capable of releasing the energies that light the stars. And it lasts about 15 or 20,000 years, and during that period, the entire process hangs in the balance. It's a period of high risk. It's like what a butterfly is doing in a cocoon, or what is happening to a child in the womb. It's a gestation process where one form of life is being changed into another. Well, this would all happen naturally and with a great deal of anxiety, I imagine, as history builds to its ever more climactic and horrifying crescendo, and we would all be ignorant or very baffled about what's going on, were it not for the institution of psychedelic shamanism. Remember, I said that what is dissolved are the crystalline structures of cultural assumption. Well, one of the strongest symmetries in our cultural crystal is the symmetry that gathers around the concept of past and future. The shaman actually rises into a domain where past and future are different areas on the same topological manifold. This is not a metaphor. It's what's really going on. If you think about shamanism in its classical guise for a moment, it is about predicting weather, predicting game movement, and curing disease. If you had a prescient or extraordinary understanding of the future, each one of us would be able to do these things. Predicting the weather, you just look into next week and there it is. Predicting the movement of game, same deal. Curing the sick actually involves very judicious choice of your patients with a pre-knowledge of who will get well and who will not get well. So it's as though the members of the culture are imprisoned in linear time and the shaman is not. And why not? Because the shaman has perturbed the brain states sanctioned by the culture, sanctioned by its educational processes, its habits, its attitudes. And into that vacuum,

Created by the perturbation of these cultural values, rushes the raw, unanalyzed datum of reality. This is what Aldous Huxley called removing the reducing valve of consciousness. And suddenly, culture is seen to be a relative phenomena. The stockbroker, no different from the rainforest shaman, each somewhat similar to the Trobriand Islander or the Eskimo. Culture is simply clothing upon the human experience, but the human organism, outside the confines of culture, in a direct relationship to nature, transcends time and space. This was a fact, I believe, that was known in prehistory and, in fact, was the source of Paleolithic values, which were not material, not linear, not surplus-oriented, not class-oriented, not power-oriented, but rather oriented toward a kind of egalitarian partnership in an environment of great material simplicity. And human beings lived like that for probably a half a million years, with poetry, with dance, with mathematics, with magic, with story, with humor, but not with the paralyzing and toxic artifacts of the late evolving machine worshipping monotheistic linear phonetic alphabet tight ass straight culture that we are a part of. So now, at a kind of moment of great cultural challenge and dynamic for Western civilization, which has for 1,000 years called all the shots and shoved itself down everybody's throat, whether they liked it or not, in the last 100 years, through the science of anthropology and ethnography and ethnomedicine and botany, the news has arrived that these quote-unquote primitive people are in fact master technicians of journeying into a world of the neurological imagination, a world we didn't even know exists, a world that is as distant to us as the world at the heart of the atom is from the rainforest fisherman. And because our own cultural values seem a little shoddy at this moment, those on the fringes of Western civilization have begun to seek alternatives, begun to look at alternative religions, yoga, tantra, Buddhism, Zen, whatever, alternative approaches to diet, vegetarianism, macrobiotics, so forth and so on, and alternative approaches to authentic experience, which means psychedelics. In the early stage of psychedelic involvement, everyone was sort of flying under the banner of hands-on Freudianism or hands-on Jungianism. You know, we're going to see those archetypes. We're going to confront those sexual repressions. We're going to journey into those traumatic childhood memories. Now, it's understood, I think, that those metaphors were fairly inadequate and that actually we stand on the brink of an unexplored landscape of planetary size. The world of the High Paleolithic, which is a Gaian world, a world of feeling, not analytical intellectual constructs, but a world of empowered feeling, empathy, and intuitive understanding, an understanding that doesn't arise in a context of Greek logic, but in a context of animal knowing in the authentic mode of the body. So just to bring it all around here, the great exhibit which we must always keep in front of ourselves and our critics is the mystery of the human mind and body. No one knows how it is that I can command my hand to make a fist and that it will do that.
That's mind over matter. That's the violation of every scientific principle in the books. And yet it is the most trivial experience any of us have. We expect to command our body. We expect the mental will to order the monkey flesh into action, and it will follow. The body is the nexus of the mystery of life. And our culture takes us out of the body and sells our loyalty into political systems, into religions, into inanimate objects and machines, collections, so forth and so on. The felt experience of the body is what the psychedelics are handing back to us. That's why it's called escape, because it's escape from HBO, from walking the mall, from seeing what's on the tube, from consuming trash media. It's escape from all of that into the authenticity of the body. This is why sexuality is so edgy in this society. They'd make it illegal if they but could figure out how. It's the one drug they can't tear from our grip, and so they lay a guilt trip about it. But sexuality and psychedelics, by carrying us back to an authentic sense of the body, carry us back to the domain of authentic values. And more the message that people are getting as they avail themselves of the psychedelic experience is that it is not a journey into the human unconscious or into the ghost bardos of our chaotic civilization. It's a journey into the presence of the Gaian mind, that the earth is a coherent whole. It is a thinking, feeling, intending being, that in terms of our value structures, it would be foolish to image as anything other than female. And when cultural values created by male dominance and science and linearity and so forth and so on, when those values are dissolved, what is waiting there is this incredibly poignant experience of matrix, what James Joyce called the mama matrix most mysterious, nothing more than our bodies and the earth out of which our bodies came. History, as we have lived it in the West, has been a turning of our back on that. And now history has failed. Western cultural institutions, having become global cultural institutions, now show themselves to be adequate to inspire, lead, or carry anyone into a future worth living in. At this moment, then, this reconnecting to the Gaian mind becomes a kind of moral imperative. So this whole drug issue is not an issue even about criminal syndicates or about untaxed billions or about the mental health of our youth or any of that malarkey. I mean, my God, the most destructive drugs known to the species are peddled on every street corner without restriction. The real issue is what kind of mental worlds shall people inhabit? What kinds of hope shall be permitted? What kind of value systems shall be allowed? And the value systems that aggrandize the possession of things, the tearing up of the earth, competition, classism, racism, sexism, have led us to the brink of catastrophe. Now, I think we have to abandon Western cultural values and return to the deeper wisdom of the body in connection with the plants. That's the seamless web that leads us back into the heart of nature. And if we can do this, then this very narrow neck of cultural crisis can be navigated. Very little of the past can be saved. The architectonics, the machines, the systems of monetary exchange and propaganda, the silly religions, the asinine aesthetic canons, very little of that can be saved. But what can be saved
is the sense of love and caring and mutuality that we all put into and take from the human enterprise. You know, there's a Grateful Dead song that says, you can't go back and you can't stand still. If the thunder don't get you, then the lightning will. And we now hold, through the possession of these psychedelics, catalysts for the human imagination of sufficient power that if we use them, we can deconstruct the lethal vehicle that is carrying us toward the brink of apocalypse. We can deconstruct that vehicle and redesign it into a kind of starship that would carry us and our children out into the broad starry galaxy we know to be waiting us. But it's a cultural test. Nature is pitiless. Intelligence is a grand experiment upon which a great deal has been risked. But if it proves inadequate, nature will cover it over with the same kind of cool impunity that she covered over the dinosaurs and the trilobites and the crossopterygian fishes and all those other folks who came before. So what we must do, I think, is see our future in the imagination, catalyze the imagination, form symbiotic relationships with the plants, affirm archaic values, and spread the good news that what is out of control, what is in fact dying, is a world that had become too top-heavy with its own hubris, too bent by its own false value systems, and too dehumanized to care about what happened to its own children. So I say, good riddance to it. Bring on the archaic revival, and let's create a new world. And that's it. And

0: From the high desert in the great American Southwest, I bid you all good evening, good morning, good afternoon, wherever you may be across all 24 time zones covering the globe, which through the internet this program certainly covers, and nationwide, saturated commercially. So, war news coming up in a moment. Woodley Strieber. Woodley, who's been a friend now for... we'll have to rummage over that. It's been a long time. He, of course, is the host of Dreamland on Saturdays now, and he's got, well, as you know, Whitley and I wrote a book called The Coming Global Superstorm. Maybe you didn't know that. No, we did. And it was about rapid climate change, an idea, you know, at the time that we wrote the book that was outlandish. Now, those aren't my words. Those are the words of some pundits and thought of it's pretty wild stuff by some TV anchors. And now, of course, there's some pretty late-breaking news that would tend to vindicate our point of view with regard to rapid climate change. We'll talk a little bit about that in a minute. First, the war news. Many Afghan tribal fighters have apparently taken off from the White Mountains on Tuesday, saying basically they've won. They've defeated Osama bin Laden's al-Qaeda terror network. Only a few hundred of the estimated 1,000 to 2,000 al-Qaeda forces were reported to have been either killed or captured. Now, isn't that a few hundred of the estimated 1,000 to 2,000? Others may have fled the bombing. And many senior Taliban officials have slipped away into Pakistan, where they're being protected by Pakistani authorities and money talks. And you know about the rest, right? The United States is entering a new phase in the war now in Afghanistan. And apparently this stage is the we're going cave to cave stage, and we're going to find bin Laden. Checking cave by cave. That would be a dangerous job, to be sure. So if you'll stay put right where you are, Woodley Strieber coming up. Then in the next hour, electronic voice phenomena. Voices from the other side. It is astounding. Brendan Cook and Barbara Macbeth, both are amazing people who do what they do with no remuneration. They don't get paid for it. They don't write books. They don't do anything. They just... do what they do because they love it. It's an astounding phenomenon. It really is an astounding phenomenon, particularly in view of the lady, Pam, that I had on, and some of the stories I've been hearing recently about people who have not just had near-death experiences, but death experiences. I'm on the track of several right now. Just amazing, just blow-you-away kind of stories. So coming up in a moment, if you want to know what the weather is going to be like, if you want to know what's coming, then you're going to want to listen, because we were right then and we're right now. Let me read you a very, very quick story that I just received tonight, not an hour ago. Planet Earth's average temperature in 2001 is... expected to be the second highest since global records began 140 years ago, according to the UN Weather Agency. World Meteorological Organization Deputy Secretary, the Deputy Secretary General of it, said the warming temperatures led to an increase in the severity and frequency of storms and droughts and other unusual weather conditions. Temperatures are getting hotter. And they are getting hotter faster now than any time in the past. I'm still quoting. Since 9 of the 10 warmest years in the last 4 decades have occurred since 1990, and temperatures, now get this, are rising 3 times faster than in the early 90s. That was the Secretary General of the World Meteorological Organization, and that story is just breaking. Whitley, welcome to the program.
1: It's good to be here, Art.
0: Great to have you. From San Antonio, as always, right?
1: Yeah, that's right.
0: Okay, well, that was kind of interesting, an interesting little story, wasn't it?
1: Yeah, indeed it was. And it just is a sort of a sign of what's happening. You know, we have, with the National Academy of Sciences sort of announcement just a couple of days ago that abrupt climate change is a real possibility. A lot of things have changed. Among them, our book, which was, I think, in reviewing another book in Booklist, another book about the weather, Booklist makes reference to our book being preposterous, which is sort of the way the media took our book.
0: Oh, yes.
1: As you were saying a few minutes ago.
0: I remember, yes.
1: Now we've got the National Academy of Sciences saying that abrupt climate change is a very real possibility.
0: Right.
1: And, you know, it's really a good thing that this is they finally have faced this, because one of the points that I think that you and I, when we were working on the book, found was that there's absolutely no monitoring of the strength of ocean current.
0: Uh-huh.
1: There's some, I take that back, but it's not the kind of detailed monitoring that is needed. Now, with the National Academy of Sciences weighing in on this and saying specifically that ocean currents are the problem, they particularly mention the Gulf Stream.
0: Well, they do, because, of course, if it slows disintegrates virtually, which is certainly a possibility, they're saying now, they're admitting,
1: yes.
0: Europe would roughly be subjected to a climate which would approximate that of Alaska.
1: Right. It would be an unparalleled disaster for Europe. But during the process of it happening, once the Gulf Stream stops, really to an extent, depending on the time of year when it happens, there's evidence from the past, by the way, that this has happened before. And I want to get into the causes of it, because there's some very interesting new data that suggests that this might not be entirely man-made, that we may be the equivalent of a medium-sized volcano.
0: Sure.
1: But not necessarily the whole cause of the thing.
0: Oh, I've never imagined that we were. There are cycles and cycles within cycles, and then there's man's hand. And he only has a small part of it. But with people, I think the National Academy of Sciences and other organizations like the meteorological associations are definitely realizing what's going on now. The people that are not realizing what's going on are our leaders. Now, so far, they're just ignoring what these agencies are saying. And I'm not surprised, because of the economic implications of having to, you know, deal with it, grasp it, and understand what it's going to mean.
1: Right. Well, of course, you know, there's a real open question about that, because if you take a company like DuPont, which went on a program of massively reducing its atmospheric emissions just as a company.
0: Mm-hmm.
1: And, of course, DuPont, being a chemical company, it has heavy-duty emissions. And what they found was that a program that they had budgeted millions of dollars for became so cost-effective so quickly that it's become a profit center.
0: Mm-hmm.
1: Because in reducing their emissions, they increased their efficiency so much, they also reduced their costs.
0: Well, emissions, as a general rule, Whitley, when you're talking about energy, emissions or significant emissions absolutely equate to efficiency.
1: Exactly.
0: Everything they're setting up
1: a smokestack is something that they're not selling.
0: It's waste. It's just a waste of. In other words, is the energy going up in smoke?
1: Right.
0: Yeah.
1: So the question of whether or not it would cost a great deal of money is really an open one. It might not. It might mean that a lot of companies could use this as a means of getting much more efficient and maybe getting a government subsidy to do it.
0: Well, I think what most people want to know, most Americans, I mean, even with Europe, believe it or not, we sit here and we say Europe could turn into Alaska, and they go, oh, well, too bad for Europe.
1: Right.
0: Yeah. All right. But if we have a full global climate change, one thing you might explain to people is what it could mean for them.
1: Well, in our book and in a number of other places, most notably in a long article in the Atlantic Monthly a few years ago and in some scientific studies about the last time there was a climate upheaval like this, which was about 15,000 B.C., there was evidence that it happened very suddenly over a single season. And apparently what occurred then was methane poured into the atmosphere as the sun, and we'll talk about the sun's role in this in a few minutes.
0: Oh, it's got a big one.
1: A big one. Heated the Earth up, and the glaciers began to melt. As they melted, the permafrost melted, and this caused an outgassing of methane, which is also happening now in the Arctic.
0: And in fact, the permafrost is melting. I saw it for myself.
1: Right.
0: It was pretty kind of sad to see, actually. Alaskans could call and tell you all about it.
1: Yeah, they are really experiencing it very personally up there, what's happening. But in any case, when this happens, it makes the atmosphere so uniformly warm that the Gulf Stream, which is depends on the water being cold in the north and warm in the south to generate the current, the energy that's generated by the differing temperatures of water are what caused the current to flow.
0: Just exactly the way differing energies in high and low weather systems, when you're in between them, you'll notice a great deal of energy in the form of wind or whatever.
1: Right.
0: You know, the opposites, they generate energy in between.
1: And the Gulf Stream is like that. It's a sort of a permanent kind of a jet stream structure under the Atlantic.
0: Oh, that's a good analogy.
1: Yeah.
0: Yeah.
1: Now, if that stops, what happens, what the fossil record suggests happens, is there is one whale of a storm. And the reason is that the warm air has been being pumped up from the Arctic,
0: mm-hmm.
1: and has filled, I mean, from the equator and from the tropics, and has filled the Arctic. The Gulf Stream therefore collapses. And when it does, there's suddenly nothing pushing that warm air up there anymore, and the cold air that has been pushed all the way into the upper atmosphere, the cold comes pouring
0: back
1: down.
0: That's right.
1: And you have a blizzard that basically covers the whole northern half of the northern hemisphere. We've never seen a storm like that.
0: Right.
1: We don't really know what it would be like. We don't know, for example, if the Earth could sustain an organized single storm that big, but one thing we do know
0: it would sustain it. It would stand it. You mean whether it could actually, whether there would be sufficient energy to form it?
1: Well, whether or not atmospheric structures that big can exist on the Earth.
0: Mm-hmm.
1: But what we do know is, if it's not one big storm, then it's certainly a series of smaller ones.
0: Right.
1: And by smaller, I mean four or five of them, each the size of a large hurricane.
0: That's right, but the same end effect. You've got a sudden global climate change, and now they're saying, yes, it's going to it's likely to happen. And look, they can look back, tree rings and all these geologic
1: right.
0: methods they have, and they can damn well see that it's happened before.
1: Well, exactly. It happened about 15,000 years ago and has been painstakingly pointed out by some scientists that this was very violent and a very intense thing, and most of them don't want to face that. And it's why we ran into trouble like when we were out on TV, because people just don't want to face it.
0: I know.
1: And, you know, what we really ought to be doing is forget the emotions and objectively figure out what's really going on and plan for whatever we have to plan for.
0: But you see, that requires the leaders that I was talking to you a little while ago to realize that these agencies, forget listening to us, you know, these agencies that they sustain with government money, our money, that they listen to them, and they're not listening to them because the implications of listening to them are Well, they're not something they can face up to.
1: Right, they just can't, and especially because of the fact that the United States Congress and the administration, all of them are heavily influenced by lobbyists who are saying that this isn't a problem. And unfortunately, a lot of different companies and industries that could benefit from reducing their emissions are working on the assumption that that would be a very costly process that they would not be able to recover from, and that it would cause them a lot of economic hardship. And the opposite, at least according to DuPont's experience, is true.
0: Whitley, let me again ask you, people in the United States, people in this country, people listening right now, or in Canada, you know, in North America, what would North America, if such a shift occurred, and rapidly, if it occurred, what would we likely experience?
1: Well, I think it would be an unimaginable disaster for us.
0: Well, give us some idea of what scale. What do you mean?
1: You would see blizzards reaching down into the central United States that in their centers and in the northern reaches would be essentially not survivable, in all probability. That's what I think. I think that you would see the destruction, essentially, of Canada. And the United States would be very, very severely damaged. If we're right about the speed of this, and as I say, I think we are, I think the evidence is there that it has happened like this in the past. This is what, of course, the media, they don't want to alarm people.
0: Well, that, now, though, there are a lot of warnings. The ones we've been talking about, I read you one, you referred to the other one. They are starting to issue these warnings. Why do you think suddenly, the news of prior rapid climate change, you know, has been around or has been known certainly to geologists for a long time, Whitley. So why now these agencies making public statements like this?
1: It always worries me when this happens because it's a sign that it might be too late. But, you know, right before you and I went out on our author tour for the Superstorm book, there was an unbelievable, wild winter in Europe.
0: Oh, yes.
1: And some scientists at the University of Norway said that the Gulf Stream had slowed down, which is what had caused this winter situation. Now, this was the destruction of hundreds of millions of trees. It nearly blew over the steeple at Notre Dame Cathedral in Paris. 130-mile-an-hour winds roaring across Europe.
0: I remember the reports, yes.
1: Stunning.
0: Uh-huh.
1: And that was associated with just a slowing of the Gulf Stream.
0: Right.
1: The energies that are involved in this are unimaginable. We think of the Earth as belonging to us, but nature on Earth is much, much more powerful and much bigger than we are even now.
0: Well, I think what we think is that because it's never changed in our lifetimes, it's hard for us to imagine nature, from our point of view, turning against us in such a way. It's just hard to imagine. It's one of those stable things, like you say, standing on the earth. Nature just doesn't do that. There's weather ups and downs, but there's sort of a general average that's pleasing to humanity. Well, that may not always be so. Bottom of the hour, Whitley, and we'll be right back. I'm

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1: It is. Good morning, everybody. I want to quote just a little bit here from the National Academy of Sciences, because we spoke about it, but we didn't tell you what they said in part. Now, this is a byline, Robert C. Cohen, a special with the Christian Science Monitor, and the headline is interesting. It says, "Be prepared. Sudden shifts in climate coming." If you're concerned about forecasts of long-term global warming, you might be worried about the wrong thing. The U.S. National Academy of Sciences warns that sudden, unexpected climate change on a scale that could cause widespread drought or plunge Earth into a deep freeze poses a more immediate danger. The evidence, embedded in ancient tree rings and ice cores, are signs that quick, drastic change is a fundamental characteristic of Earth's climate. As data show that the climate can switch abruptly from one mode, such as an ice age, to another, such as a milder interglacial period, climatologists say. We'll be right back. One more line here from the National Academy of Sciences. This is just out. In a sense, the report notes, humanity has been living in the meteorological equivalent of a fool's paradise. These are strong words from these people, Wedley.
2: Strong words indeed.
1: Yeah, a fool's paradise.
2: Right. Well, you know, I was thinking when you were reading the story about the National Science Foundation that people must be wondering, well, what is the signal? Is there anything that can give us some kind of warning? And actually there is.
1: Well, for one thing, I'd say the first story that I read, it's increasing exponentially at the moment. That's certainly got to happen just prior to some large event of this sort. It's like, the earth rattling before a volcano goes kapooey.
2: Well, what worries me about the way this has changed, and it has changed a lot in 2 years, it's easy enough for them to say, oh, well, we always knew this, but boy, when you and I were out there, they surely didn't seem to know it.
1: No, not then.
2: No.
1: I know.
2: Now, one of the things, I have on my website, which is unknowncountry.com, on the homepage, down the left-hand column, the first thing you see as you go down there is something that says, what's new? And in What's New, there is a section called Quick Watch. You click on it, and that takes you to four or five different data points. The water temperatures in the far North Atlantic, on the East Scotia Slope, this is right in the Gulf Stream.
1: Right.
2: And the temperature at the magnetic North Pole, the air temperature.
1: Right.
2: Polar ice cap status. The condition of the Gulf Stream, and something called StratAlert, which tells us whether or not the upper atmosphere is warmer than it should be.
1: That's right. And why would the upper atmosphere be changing temperature? One big reason would be the sun.
2: Well, right.
1: The sun is going through some pretty interesting cycles,
2: unusual stuff is going on.
1: You bet. We should be way on the downside now of the cycle, but it's going berserk up there. Had another giant X-class flare the other day, and I associate a great deal of human behavior, frankly, with the activity on the sun.
2: The sunspot level is at 210 right now.
1: That's correct, yes.
2: Which is way higher than it should be.
1: Right.
2: But this is reflected in a very unexpected place, which is on Mars. Mars is melting.
1: I know.
2: Which is totally unexpected that the Martian polar caps are melting right now.
1: I know. They, you know, when they announced that the other day, when I came on the air and I said, you know, how come they tell us the ice caps on Mars are about to melt, and reminding myself, we're the third out from the sun here, right? Third rock
2: right
1: from the sun. And so if they're going to be affected in that manner, then for gosh sakes, why didn't the people who did this report ask any questions about the effect on the third planet?
2: Right. Well, they should have.
1: Well, you're right, they should have.
2: We're here, and we're closer to the sun than Mars.
1: Yeah, well, that's right. That was my figuring, too.
2: Yeah.
1: That was my figuring, too. So I don't know what to say, except, again, I think there's this intentional, I don't know, head-in-the-sand thing as far as a lot of people are concerned. They just cannot think about it, Willie, and I don't know how we're going to get them to.
2: It's intentional on the part of people who think they have something to lose by facing it. Big companies, primarily, and the politicians who go with them. But I think that the average person is perfectly willing to face it. And not only that, I think we have any number of ways of getting around this. I think that we can probably learn to live with the changed climate.
1: I imagine so. I've been getting some interesting calls because, of course, the weather has been so cattywampus.
2: Right.
1: Here right now, at this very moment, it's below freezing near Death Valley at 30.9 degrees. It's 30.9. And I get these emails from people in the Northeast and the Upper Midwest who are saying, oh, man, we love this. What are you talking about? This is great that the weather's so warm.
2: We're so happy, yeah.
1: Oh, see, everybody's pretty much a short-term thinker. It's a great day out there, hot diggity, but they're not thinking to what this change might be a precursor to.
2: Right. Well, give you an idea of how wacky things really are. Right now, if you were to go out into the depths of the North Atlantic in the middle of December, you would think the water would be pretty cold.
1: Real cold.
2: It's 60.
1: Did you say 60?
2: 60. Today. At 11 a.m. today, on the East Scotia Slope, the water temperature was 60.6 degrees.
1: Oh, my God.
2: It's quite far above normal. The thing that you have to watch for, and this is, we monitor this regularly on our website, and believe me, anybody who watches it will find out very quickly if this change is a sudden drop in this temperature, because it would mean that the Gulf Stream had collapsed. We used to monitor an even better buoy, by the way. This buoy is been set up by the Canadians. It's a Canadian buoy, but the one that I mentioned specifically in the part of that section of Superstorm was taken down by the U.S. government.
1: It was taken down.
2: Taken down, right, on the
1: better
2: Grand
1: not,
2: Banks.
1: Better not to look.
2: Better not to look, not to let us look. But, you know, one of the things also I think that people don't like to hear is the idea that it's their fault. It's our fault.
1: Oh, I see.
2: But if this is a much larger thing, I mean, if there's global warming going on Mars, obviously, it's not all our fault.
1: No. I actually, whether the hand of man plays much of a percentage part in it at all is a totally open question.
2: Well, we can probably slow it down and speed it up, but we can't ultimately change it.
1: Only at the margins do we have any effect at all, if we would even notice that, in my opinion. But right.
2: Well, no one can be sure, but we probably could have some effect on it. We could probably, if the process is indeed as oriented towards human activity as they claim, then presumably we could have some effect on it if we were to reduce our emissions. But the last time it happened, what occurred was, as I was saying earlier, the permafrost melted, and that melt was not triggered by people sitting building campfires, because, you know, there weren't all that many people around at that time.
1: Right.
2: It had to have been triggered by the sun. There's no other heat source that could have done it. And whatever the sun did then, it appears to be doing again. And will it do it enough to cause this whole process to occur or not? We don't know. But one thing we should do is we should certainly keep watch on it, and science should try to understand it instead of holding their head in the sand. So this National Science Foundation thing is a good step forward, because they are finally saying that, yes, there is a problem. Of course, nobody bothered to say that we were right, but that
1: would not be expected.
2: No.
1: You know, now I'll get out on a limb a little bit, Whitley. Other than the scientific evidence, and now what these organizations are saying, all fine and well, but back when we wrote the book, I knew instinctually, emotionally, I don't know, maybe even psychically, as we're all psychic to some degree, not to any special degree in my case, thank you, but I just knew, I felt in my gut that we were on the verge of a gigantic weather change. And that's all emotional stuff, but it's important to me. I'm rarely wrong about these things, and I felt it so, so strongly, and I still do.
2: Well, I have felt the sense of there being a change of some kind in the wind for a while. I guess when we were starting to go on the tour, and I was beginning to see this horrible weather in Europe, I wasn't really surprised.
1: Right.
2: Well, you know something that, speaking of, came across my desk just today. This is from the German magazine Der Spiegel. A listener to Dreamland sent this to me. It turns out, you speak of wild weather, that the German cruise ship Bremen last February was taking an Antarctic cruise when the ship encountered 15-foot wave that came out of nowhere and nearly capsized it.
1: Rogue wave.
2: Rogue wave, a la the Poseidon Adventure.
1: Sure.
2: I mean, and the cruise line successfully covered the whole thing up. The story was not, it didn't make the news, and they claim that there was no damage and nobody was hurt, but one of the passengers claims that he saw bodies in the water. So, according to Der Spiegel, which is a pretty reputable, it's the Time magazine of Germany.
1: Wow, I wonder how they kept this story of that magnitude under wraps. I mean, I can understand that a cruise company wouldn't reach out to publicize something like that.
2: Well, I think it's because when they came back, they came into Argentina, and it's just very far from everywhere, and they successfully. So I think that's how they did it. The remarkable thing about it is, though, I think that 115 feet is about the largest wave that's ever been observed. And interestingly enough, there is an organization that has been set up to study rogue waves and these extremes that are taking place, and there's evidence, but it's not entirely clear that this is happening, but that there is more and more of this taking place, that it's a rapidly growing phenomenon.
1: Well, another attitude that's out there, and I do understand this attitude to a large degree, is, maybe you guys are right, but there's not a damn thing we can do about it. There's really nothing ultimately we can do about it. It's forces that are way beyond our control, and to some degree, I mean, those people are correct. They are correct. At a personal level, you say to yourself, you know, if the Earth's climate changes, what am I going to do about it?
2: Well, that's where I think that we underestimate ourselves. The human species has got a tremendous amount of ingenuity and energy, and I have a feeling that if we really tackled this, there would be all kinds of unexpected changes that we would be able to make that we can't even imagine right now.
1: Well, try this one out for size, Whit. Let's imagine for a second, and I think I believe this, that our government at some level understands and has indeed absorbed these reports and understands what may lie ahead. One could imagine that all sorts of a covert I mean, after all, before these public statements are made by these UN organizations and our own meteorological organizations, you know that others were consulted before it was made public. So,
2: right.
1: I mean, they know. So an open question would be, could there be ongoing experimental programs trying to avert what's coming?
2: Well, of course, that's one of the things that that the chemtrails people claim, that that there is such a program.
1: Over the Pahrump Valley earlier today, we had heavy all-day type chemtrail activities. It's really starting up again in my area. But that's one of the things they say. Do you imagine it to be possible, Woodley, that there, whether it's chemtrails or something else, that there is an effort to somehow modify or lessen what may be coming?
2: I think that such an effort, and I would think that there might be a lot of reasons to keep it secret, too. Among them, the concerns about the economy, the insurance industry, which would take an unbelievable hit on its stock, on its shares, if anything like this was made public. The fear factor, people wanting to move away from seacoasts or away from areas that they feared might be vulnerable.
1: Oh, the implications are unbelievable.
2: Unbelievable.
1: Yeah.
2: And so it's inevitable that if there is an effort to do something about this, like, for example, trying to reduce the amount of light reaching the planet by the use of something like chemtrails.
1: Perhaps some sort of particles in the upper atmosphere that would either shade or reflect sunlight, not allowing as much heating to go on.
2: Exactly.
1: You almost have to know they're either thinking about or doing these things. You just have to know it.
2: Yeah. You hope they are in some ways. I mean, you know, it'd be nice if they would tell us, but I don't see how they could. I really don't. I think that any kind of project like that would be a last-ditch effort.
1: There's a lot of evidence that others have existed. I mean, look at the city off Cuba now, Witt. Look at all the other archaeological evidence building up. And maybe it's always a race from the formation of intelligent man, and I'm obviously suggesting it's been around, intelligent man has been around before and gone. Maybe it's always a race, Witt, from the time man steps foot on Earth and begins to grasp some sort of technology, whether it be like ours or very different, a race to see whether he can beat the elements getting him.
2: Right. And in some cases, we haven't beat the elements. You know, that city is absolutely amazing. It's 2,300 feet under the ocean.
1: Yeah.
2: It means it must be incredibly ancient. And what took it down to a depth like that? If it's not, like,
1: no pun intended, Woodley, some rapid change.
2: Some very, very rapid change.
1: That's right.
2: Because, I mean, that area hasn't been, as far as we understand it, hasn't been above water in thousands and thousands of years.
1: Mm.
2: So, incidentally, an interesting thing is happening with that. The National Geographic Society was supposed to go there this summer,
1: mm-hmm.
2: and now the because of 9/11 and what they described as Cuban red tape.
1: Yeah, I'm sure
2: it's being put off, and it's interesting.
1: I'm not surprised.
2: Well,
1: 9/11 of course stopped everything kind of for a while.
2: For a while, yeah.
1: But there's obviously more to it. That we are probably to know sometime in the future, not right now. There's more to it, though.
2: Well, somebody takes a tremendous interest in our not knowing too much about the past. For example, a good friend of mine found out quite by accident that there is very heavy-duty classified information of some kind about the Nazca Lines.
1: Uh-huh.
2: Now, what possible... Why would something... allegedly made by Indians using kites thousands a thousand years ago, be of any Why would it have to be classified?
1: I don't know. To hear more about this and other things, Willie, we're at the end of the hour. You do Dreamland, which airs Saturday, I think, from 6 to 10 Pacific time, right?
2: It airs Saturday night, 6 to 10 Pacific time, and through unknowncountry.com, it's available on the Internet. And this Saturday, we're going to do The Journey of the Soul.
1: Oh, I've been doing a lot on that lately. Fascinating subject. Woodley Streber, as always, thank you, brother. Thank you for being here.
2: Thanks for having me.
1: Take care. This kind of says it all.

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and credible. Incredible and credible. And they're credible. They don't take a penny for what they do. They don't write books, at least not yet. They're not selling anything. They just do what they do because they're fascinated. And I've got to tell you, I have them on for the same reason. Now, I had Pam Reynolds on about a week ago. Pam Reynolds came closer to making me a believer, a firm believer, I might add, in the other side, in the fact that we exist after we die, than any program that I've done to date. And I've done a bunch. That program had a profound effect on me. That woman, she died. She died. All the blood drained from her body. All of her blood gone. Her heart stopped. Her brain waves, zero. For almost an hour. An hour. Dead. And yet, this lady was able to describe what went on during the operation. In linear time, she could account for the hour that she was D-E-A-D dead. We're going to have her doctor, we're on the trail of getting her doctor on, too, by the way, who will attest to all of that. So, when you hear something like that, if it does not have a very profound effect on you, then you just weren't listening. I mean, where was Pam for that hour? She was dead, only her consciousness wasn't. So, that comes pretty close for me to the kind of proof that I've been searching for, that there is life on the other side. And electronic voice phenomena would seem also to underscore that very heavily. And that's why we keep having Brendan and Barbara back tonight. You're going to hear never heard recordings, never before heard recordings that have been recorded on blank audio tape. They have certain protocols for what they do. You know, they have a absolutely brand new audio tape that's never had any recording on it before. And these two tromp off to places like cemeteries and prisons, and they've been all over the place. And they record. And what they come up with sometimes is a little worrisome. Sometimes is just comforting. Sometimes, you know, it depends on how you take it. And how you feel about your knowledge and your belief of what's going to come after you pass out of the physical world. And after all, we're not here all that long, any of us on this mortal earth, are we? So I think you truly will find the next several hours enlightening in more ways than one if you listen to it with an open mind. And know that these two, as I said, are very credible at presenting the incredible. And I know it sounds incredible, but maybe not so much if you listen to Pam Reynolds. Stay right there. Well, the official little intro bio reads, Brendan Cook and Barbara Macbeth are both members of the Ghost Investigators Society. The Ghost Investigators Society, or GIS, we'll call it, you'll hear us refer to GIS a lot, is a non-profit organization dedicated to the investigation of ghosts. Not only do they conduct investigations, but also instruct, assist, educate anyone who believes they may be experiencing ghostly phenomena, or those who are just simply curious. Brendan and Barbara have recordings of ghost voices, also called EVP. And I've known about that all my life. Electronic voice phenomena stands... EVP stands for electronic voice phenomena. The phenomena occurs when the voices of a spirit interrupt an electromagnetic field, EMF, so in turn using audio tape, in other words from a micro cassette recorder, reveals these voices, whereas before they couldn't be heard by a human ear. Kind of the same way with a dog whistle, the dog in this case being the audio recorder. We as humans cannot pick up the sound of this dog whistle, because the frequency is simply too high. We don't even know it's being sounded. But the dog, on the other hand, instantly notices, because his eardrum is designed to hear higher frequencies than we can. The audio recorder uses magnets to record on tape when an electromagnetic field is interrupted, such as when paranormal activity occurs. This in turn affects the tape. In other words,

0: sonic voice phenomena. It's eerie, it's strange to listen to, and here once again would be Brendan Cook and Barbara Macbeth. Hello, you two.
1: Hello, Art.
2: Good evening, Art.
0: Great to have you. You two are up north someplace or another, right?
2: Yeah, we're in Utah.
0: Utah. That's north from me. Okay. Did you, either one of you or both of you, happen to hear the show that I did with Pam Reynolds?
2: I didn't.
1: No.
0: Oh, that's too bad.
1: And I did want to hear it, and I usually am either out on a ghost investigation or sleeping.
0: Yeah, I know. You two are very, very busy, I know. Well, it was, as I described a little while ago, you know, all the blood gone from the body. Maybe there was one thing that I didn't add. No heartbeat and measured, absolutely not one neuron firing. No neural activity, brain death for an hour. Death, brain death, no neural activity.
1: And I have heard about her, and I really would have liked to have heard that show.
0: Right. But, you know, nobody can answer the question, where was Pam for that hour? Where was she? Where could she possibly have been? How, in heaven's name, could she have described what went on in the operating room in incredible detail, accounting for the hour, plus accounting for where she went to the other side, meeting relatives and the whole thing?
1: Mm-hmm.
0: It is a profound story.
2: It is.
0: Totally backed up by every medical record you could imagine. And if that doesn't cause you to start believing that there's consciousness after death, then I don't know what will. And I'm pretty hard to convince. I've always been a doubter on the subject.
1: Well, I personally believe that the consciousness continues on. Even though the body dies, we do continue. There's been too many documented cases of, not in the extreme of hers, but people that have been pronounced clinically dead.
0: That's right.
1: And have experienced...
0: That's right. But you see, one argument always made by the critics in cases like that would be, well, you know, the brain doesn't die instantly. It takes the brain a little bit of time to die, and during that process, people see, you know, it dies from the outside moving inward, and so they tend to see a white light or something in the middle. And that's how a lot of neurologists have explained away this phenomena that so many millions now have experienced. But in the case of Pam, it's a little harder to explain that one away because there was no activity, no zero brain activity measured by some of the best medical people in the entire world. So that's a little different.
1: Well, I have no doubt about what she experienced.
0: And the question is, the nature of the other side, other than what she saw, and she admittedly... was told early on that she had to go back. She was not admitted to a much higher... She was at what she thought was a very low level of the other side. And I'm constantly struggling, and I'm sure a lot of my audience is too, to try to understand the nature of the other side. Where are these people, these souls, these consciousnesses, these entities? Where are they?
2: Well, you know... I, for one, tend to believe that humans may not even be capable of understanding the other side, at least to a certain degree. As for where are they, I believe they're almost at another plane, but yet they're still stuck in this plane at the same time.
1: Different dimensions.
0: Yeah, different dimensions, I suppose. But
1: I do think that there's different levels of the other side.
0: Okay, but all right, let's go to electronic voice phenomena. So much of what you get on tape appears to me or seems to be a direct response to something that a living, breathing human being has said, provoked, or asked.
1: Yes, many of them are responding to what is taking place at the time or being said at the time.
0: Exactly. So that would indicate to me that they must have a much clearer view from their side of our dimension or whatever word you want to use than we have of theirs.
1: Yes, because it's consciousness. They're not inhibited by the physical being.
0: The other thing I get from listening to the electronic voice phenomena is that we probably don't change much. If we are warm, loving people when we kick the bucket, then there's a good chance we're warm, loving spirits on the other side. If we're miserable bastards here, then we're probably miserable bastards over there.
1: I believe that.
0: And that's, to me, what some of your recordings have sort of shown.
1: Mm-hmm. I don't see why death would alter our personalities when our consciousness continues.
0: So there's, you know, all manner of spirit on the other side, I guess. Angry people, greedy people, people with avarice. Is there avarice on the other side? There's jealousy on the other side. There's
1: hatred.
0: Probably guys looking at their wives getting remarried, going nuts over on the other side.
1: Yes. It just continues on.
0: You know, on and on. Yes, on and on. Indeed. Have you ever had, before we get into these, have you ever had communication from a spirit which you thought was at a different, or in a different place, a different realm? There are many who feel that only one level above us can communicate back to us, but that not other higher levels.
1: That would be hard to say. I believe that the ones, this is all just theory, you know. The whole thing is just theory, sure. But I believe that the voices that we record are stuck in this plane that's with us. I think that they have not gone on to where they should go. I think that they are stuck here for some reason, whatever reason. They haven't resolved something, or they don't realize they're dead. They're in the same realm unseen by us. I think that people that have continued on to where they go and are experienced by one of their loved ones or something like that, they're coming back for a purpose.
0: Huh.
1: But the ones that we record, I believe, are still around us.
0: And again, just like they were in life, pretty much. Not a whole lot of difference.
1: Right. That's my own personal belief.
0: Why do you two continue to do this? I mean, I realize that probably buying a tape recorder is not an... And by the way, folks, you can do what they are doing if you want to. If you have the colonies for it and want to get a tape recorder and wander off into a cemetery for a while, hey, have at it. You'll get results, and then you'll believe yourself. In the meantime, though, why are you two doing this? You're not realizing any financial gain from it. No books yet, no CD sales, or I don't know, whatever all you might be able to do. You haven't done it. Why?
2: You know, for me personally, it's utterly fascinating. I mean, that's really what it comes down to.
0: I know, but how can you afford your fascination?
1: Well, sometimes it's not easy.
2: It's a lot of hard work is what it is.
1: A lot of sacrificing, and, you know, this is a priority with us, and we set it as a priority. It's not just merely a hobby. There's real dedication and research that goes into this. And
0: well, what do you want to know? What do the two of you want to know? I sort of articulated what I want to know. I want to know the nature of the other side. You two, at this point, as deep into it as you are, what are the questions that you're wanting to answer from your research?
2: You know, what we want to know is almost exactly what you just said. We want to understand the nature of what the other side is, as far as we can understand it. That's why we ask questions of what is it like on your side,
0: sure.
2: Where are you at, you know, what do you see, that kind of thing.
0: You don't get a lot of detailed answers, do you?
1: No.
0: And you don't get a lot of long answers. You tend to get either one word or a short sentence, and only very occasionally a long sentence, but that's about the best it gets, right?
1: That's right. There's a real phenomena taking place, and it is really too bad that mainstream science doesn't look at this phenomena, because it does exist.
0: I agree. Oh, I agree with you. And just so, once again, before we get into them, the rules that you follow, your own rules, are very strict. You never use any pre-recorded tape ever, ever, ever, right?
1: That's correct. In fact, we will, if we listen to a tape and we will re-listen to it, and if we don't hear any EVPs on it, we throw the tape away.
0: So you've got to go through a lot of tapes then, don't you?
1: We go through hundreds of tapes.
0: Hundreds of tapes. I hope you've got a good bulk buyer or something. And people will notice, if you've got a cassette recorder, try it yourself. When you receive a tape, open it up, take the cellophane off and put it in. It'll be dead quiet. After you've recorded, even if you go out, for example, and you leave your recorder in a silent room, and then you listen back to the recording, you will hear the soft hiss. It'll sound different. You'll hear the soft hiss and background ambient noise, whatever it might be, of this supposedly totally silent room. So you will know it's been a tape that has been recorded on, and I just want everybody to understand these are absolutely first rate, right out of the cellophane, blank tapes that these voices appear on.
1: That's correct.
0: Another thing people say as well, maybe you were near a radio station and you got some RF radiation or something that got into your tape machine and there was a little hint of a voice on there or something from that, from a radio or TV broadcast.
2: Yeah, and we hear that quite a bit, actually. And, you know, truth be told, it does happen. But the sound quality of the voice that ends up as a radio transmission on the tape, you can tell the difference between EVP and a radio transmission. There's
0: easily
2: a different sound quality. And then on top of that, the majority of these voices are interacting with us. If not what we're asking them, they interact with something that we're doing just amongst ourselves as a group.
0: So, I don't know. I'll let people conclude what they will from listening to these tapes, but I conclude the other side is neither a happy nor an unhappy place. Probably both. In other words, as you listen to the voices you hear tonight, folks, I think you're going to realize that you're hearing both very happy souls and very unhappy souls. And I haven't even listened to the recordings yet, but would that be a safe conclusion?
1: Yes, it would be. It's just like people that you meet in everyday life.
0: Right. All right. Hold on, you two. So coming up after the break, we're going to dig into voices from the other side. We had to do that setup so you would understand exactly what it is you're hearing. They don't make a cent on it. They do it because they're fascinated and they want to know the same thing I want to know. What the heck is over there, and what do we have to look forward to rather sooner than later? I'm Art Bell, and this is Coast to Coast.

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1: That really takes the mood in just the right place. We'll be right back. All right. Now to my guests and our electronic voice phenomena voices, actually from the other side, Brendan Cook and Barbara Macbeth, welcome back.
2: Thank you.
1: All right, let's talk about the first item that we have tonight.
3: All right, well, this first one was recorded in a cemetery we actually go to quite frequently.
1: Mm.
3: And we happened to record this on the night that we had witnessed a ghost light with our own eyes. We didn't even need our infrared to see this. I believe there was 9 people there at this time.
1: Tell me what you saw.
3: Well, actually, if you go to the website, there's a photograph of it on our website.
1: You got a photograph.
3: Yeah, in fact, it was after it landed on my back.
1: Landed on your back?
3: Well, I got...
1: All right. I'm on my way to the website. Let's see, I'm going to go to my website. I'm going to go to program. I'm going to go to tonight's guest info. And I'm going to go to your website. And I am on your website. Where do I go?
3: If you click on EVP...
1: Okay.
3: And you go down to, I believe it's EVP Gallery 2.
1: EVP Gallery 2, I am there.
3: And it'll be under a link that says Northern Utah Cemetery.
1: Northern Utah Cemetery. You guys love cemeteries, don't you?
3: they're wonderful places.
1: Let's see. Oh, there are so many. There's a million links here. Oh, my gosh. Gallery 2 is full of a million links.
3: Yeah, actually, each gallery has, I believe, 25 EVPs.
1: Right. How far down is this one? Do you know?
3: I believe it's maybe 8 down. It's somewhere in the middle.
1: All right. Let's see. Oh, here it is. The link is dedicated to the voices recorded in a northern Utah cemetery, correct?
2: Mm-hmm.
1: All right. Click on that. And let's see. What then?
3: There should be a photograph that loads.
1: Oh, no, I'm afraid what happened is I clicked on it and I got something that says aliens must have abducted this page.
2: Well.
3: Yeah, ever since we were scheduled to come on your show, our site's been going a little weird.
1: Yeah, we've done that.
2: You probably do that to a lot of sites.
1: Hundreds of sites over the years. This
2: is no exception.
1: This page must have been abducted by aliens. God. All right, let's go to the EVP. Anyway, here you were in the cemetery.
3: All right, well, what had happened? We had just witnessed this ghost light, and it was starting to move away from the group. And Barbara says, "Parker, don't leave." This was our little nickname for this light was Parker because of a...
2: It kept going down into a grave that the headstone said Parker, and it would come up out of there.
1: Oh, wait a minute. The gravestone said Parker?
2: Yes.
1: And so you obviously then called it, obviously, Parker.
2: Right.
3: Yeah.
1: What kind of light was this, please? I mean, was it like an orb? Was it a softer light? And how did it manifest?
3: You know, it was almost kind of a fluorescent globule light.
2: It started out quite large, and as it had come down the road closer to us, it got about the size of your thumbnail.
1: Uh-huh.
2: And it stayed that size. It was very intense. When it came between me and Brendan, it was very bright, bright white with... I also noticed it almost had like an electrical charge where it had orange and blue in it. It would blink out and come back on.
1: Sounds electromagnetic to me. Okay.
3: It does.
1: So you said, Parker, don't leave?
3: Yeah, on this clip you're going to hear Barbara say, Parker, don't leave. And then directly after you'll hear a voice say, I'm not far.
1: I'm not far. All right, here we go. Take a listen to this, folks. You know, all right, it does say I'm not far, but the way it says it would lead me to believe either one of two things. The spirit almost like has a cold.
3: Yeah.
1: Or it has a British accent. I can't tell which.
3: Exactly. That's one of the first things I told Barbara when we were thinking about using this voice for the show, that I believed it either had an accent or it was nasally congested.
1: Yeah, I'm not far. That definitely says I'm not far. Listen, folks.
4: I'm not far. I'm not far. I'm not far.
1: That is too weird. Really too weird, and in a cemetery at that. Aren't you guys even a little bit creeped out going to cemeteries, particularly at night? I mean, I did that a few times. Probably most kids have done it, you know, sort of gone into a cemetery at night and creep yourself out. But going in, knowing what you guys know, having received what you've received in the past, knowing what you were there for, isn't that creepy?
2: The only thing that creeps me out is if there might be an actual person in there that I'm not aware of.
1: You mean living person?
2: Yes. that idea bothers me.
1: So you don't fear the dead, you fear the living.
2: Yes. I would much rather come up against any ghosts than somebody lurking around in a cemetery that I don't know.
1: Well, I suppose that's fair. All right, number two here, what do we have?
2: This was in a different cemetery. This was recorded by GIS member Jenny, and nothing was really being said at this time. She just recorded this voice that says, really, and I don't know if it was referring to something that we were doing or she was doing or what, but it just...
1: Just came out of nowhere, huh?
2: Came out of nowhere.
1: Here it is.
4: Really? Really?
1: Really? Really indeed. All right, now... Hey, I've got to ask this again. You've said to me many times that cemeteries are not necessarily the best places to get voices, you know, that they can occur anywhere.
2: That's correct. And
1: but
2: not every cemetery
1: yields EVP.
2: Voices.
1: Fine, all fine. Nevertheless, I would
2: there
1: say...
2: there are some that are real active.
1: I would say, though, that the majority of the EVPs you've submitted, short the ones in the prison, which were incredible, have come from cemeteries. How come?
3: You know, I really believe that's because that's the easiest place to get access to. And you know, most people have a ghost story about a cemetery. So that's where we get a lot of our information from. And we can just head on up to whatever cemetery it is that people let us know about and do what we do.
2: This, the first cemetery, the first voice out of that cemetery, one of the local sheriffs had told us about that location.
1: And about Parker?
2: Not about Parker, but about, other things that have been seen in there. And in fact, when they happen to know that we're there, many times they'll come up and be with us, the sheriff department, the,
3: I think we had the fire department.
2: We had
3: up
2: the
3: there
2: fire
3: behind.
2: Department. I think the whole town
1: kidding.
2: Turned out.
1: Do you notify authorities before you go?
2: Yes.
3: Oh, yes.
2: Yes, we get permission, and so that you don't have to worry about getting busted. You know, it's better to be relaxed
1: up
2: and
1: front.
2: Concentrate
1: yeah, sure.
2: on what you're doing.
1: Still, I wonder how they take these calls. I mean, I was a 911 operator in Monterey County, and. I don't know, if I picked up the phone and I said, 911 emergency, and you said, well, I suppose you wouldn't call 911.
2: Not me, unless there was a thug in there.
1: Well, you know, even if I was in a sheriff's department, I picked up the phone, you said, say, listen, we're just letting you know, we're going to be in a cemetery recording voices of the dead. I wanted to let you know ahead of time. I might dispatch a car. Just based on your saying that.
2: Well, we will. What I have done in the past is if I, like when we were up in Wyoming, we wanted to go to a cemetery in this town where we were staying overnight. And the first policeman I saw out on patrol, I approached him and asked him if there was any kind of ordinance for that city to be in the cemetery after dark.
1: Right.
2: And told him what we were doing and why we were there, and we wanted to do an investigation in the cemetery. And he said that it was fine with him, and he'd notify the other officers that we were in there.
1: That's something. All right, here comes number three. What is this, and where did this come from?
3: All right, well, this is another one from another cemetery.
1: Yet another cemetery.
3: Yes, and, you know, this one, we kind of had, at least me, I hear two different things. On here we have it, should we move over there, is what is listed on this.
1: Right.
3: I also can hear that room over there.
1: That room over there. Well, we'll let everybody make up their own mind. Should we move over there or that room over there? Folks, here it comes. Ooh, that's got an eerie quality to it. Should we move over there is what I'm hearing.
2: That's what I think it's saying also.
1: Do you all, when you get one of these, I'm sure it's very exciting. People don't understand. You don't just go and harvest these voices as you would wheat. They're rarer, they're fairly rare to be able to get them. But when you do get one, I'm sure you're jumping up and down. And then I bet you sit there and argue about what it said.
2: Yes, we do many times. Sometimes it's very obvious to all of us what it's saying. And other times we all hear different things.
3: You know, and I really don't want to give the impression to people that, you know, the EVP is just so easy to come by. It is somewhat rare. I mean, we literally have hundreds, if not thousands, of hours of tape that we've gone through just to harvest what we do have.
1: Right. No, I wanted to make that clear. It is fairly rare, even though the audience can go do this themselves. I mean, a mini cassette recorder and a microphone, that's all you need, right?
3: Exactly. And if anyone's thinking about going and doing it, you know, give it three times at the most, and more often than not, I'm pretty sure they'd come up with something.
1: Well, I've had all of these emails, because now you've been on with me a number of times, so I've had a lot of response to your programs, and, you know, some people have taken up the challenge, and they've gone out, and I've had some really incredible responses, like, you know, I was kind of laughing at this, but oh my God, Art, listen to this, and they'll send me sound clips.
3: Yes, we have the same kind of response.
1: You do?
2: Mm-hmm.
1: Yeah. All right, number four.
2: This one, we were at a funeral parlor, and you will hear Roger say he was talking to one of the employees that worked there.
1: Right.
2: And you'll hear him say, time don't mean nothing to them usually. And you'll hear a whispery voice respond, yes.
1: Okay, here we go.
5: I don't mean nothing to them, usually. Yes.
1: Ooh.
5: Yes. Yes.
1: Oh, that could not be more clear and yet eerie at the same time. Listen again, folks. No, wait a minute. Here we go.
5: I don't mean nothing to them, usually. Yes. Yes. Yes.
1: That one creeps me out. That creeps me out a little bit. But that's also what I hear from everybody in the field of study, that whatever we understand time-wise here has no meaning whatsoever, no relevance on the other side. Time is meaningless.
3: Yeah, and I definitely tend to believe that.
1: And yet, they're responding to you in a specific time. In other words, you said something and got an immediate response.
2: Right. Uh-huh.
1: You know, in our linear time, the response was linear on the tape from the time you asked the question till you got the answer.
2: That's correct.
1: Oh, it's so mystifying. This whole thing on the other side is so incredibly... I guess it's meant to be, though, huh?
2: Well, I hope people get a different perspective about ghosts and the other side. That's one thing that I have tried personally, is to educate people on this phenomena and give a different perspective.
1: All right. Based on all you've heard, not just tonight's EVP and all we're going to play, but all you've done for all your career of collecting this stuff, what have you guys concluded that the American people should know about the other side? If you were just to sum it up, and what would you say?
2: Well, I would say to try to resolve things in this life and be as kind and the best person that you can be, because you're not going to change after you die, and your mental troubles and problems are going to be with you still.
1: That's probably very good advice. All right, number five.
3: All right, well, yeah, this one was recorded at a historic hotel. It's called the Ben Lomond Hotel. It's in Ogden, Utah.
1: Okay.
3: And a ghost that's supposed to haunt this place, her name's Mrs. Eccles, and she's supposed to have a scent of strong lilacs that accompanies her whenever she manifests herself. And we were doing this investigation at this hotel, and suddenly one of the members had smelled this lilac smell and had said, what's that smell?
1: Right.
3: And this voice comes in. It's a clear woman's voice that says, it's a white knight. Now, for a long time, this made no sense to us whatsoever.
1: It's a white knight?
3: Exactly. But finally, we got an email from somebody saying, Mary Kay used to make a perfume called White Knight. But it wasn't night as in, you know, it's nighttime. It was night as in a medieval night, K-N-I-G-H-T.
1: All right. Let's listen. Here it is, folks.
6: It's a white man. It's a white man. It's a white man.
1: Yes. It sounds like it's saying it's a white knight. It's a white knight.
2: This hotel, they've had so much activity. The general manager started documenting the activities reported at the hotel by staff and guests there.
1: Do you think that they welcome that and then sort of try to turn it into a tourist attraction? I know a lot of hotels don't want a damn thing to do with it. They just don't want anything to do with anything like that, and they think that it will keep, potential customers away and scare them, and they'll go somewhere else. I mean, how do they feel about it?
3: You know, I don't know if they're using it so much as a tourist attraction, but I do know that they are quite proud of the ghost that they have there, and they're very willing to talk about it.
1: Proud of the ghost.
3: Yeah, in fact, you know, I think in February on the Discovery Channel, they're going to be doing something about the ghost that's supposed to haunt this place.
1: Oh, really?
3: Yeah, I mean, I guess they have it registered in the Historical Society. It's supposed to be haunted and so on.
2: It's quite active, and it's very old. It's had quite a history of itself, you know, just the events that have happened there in this hotel.
1: Well, you know, it did sound like a woman, perhaps of middle age, to me. You know, the voice.
2: Yes. And her voice, to me, has kind of a educated elegance about it or something. I don't. It doesn't sound like a... She sounds quite elegant to me.
1: Yeah, I agree with that. Listen one more time, folks. It's a white knight. No, that's not a white knight. What am I doing? Let me get it back here. That would have been some good bumper music. In fact, here's what I'm trying to get to right now. It does say it's a white knight, I believe.
6: It's a white man. It's a white man. It's a white man.
1: It's a white knight. Knight is not as clear as it might be, but that is what it seems to be saying.
3: Yes.
1: So, I just, you know, I don't know what to say about this, except it is what it is. What do you think most people at home are saying to themselves right now?
3: Well, you know, people for so long have been taught, especially in America, have been taught that ghosts do not exist. Their parents teach them that, schools teach them that. And for us to come out and present these things showing that it does exist, I think really bothers them.
1: I do, too. All right. Anyway, we'll lay this down with honors tonight. And we'll be right back with a lot more electronic voice phenomena. Voices from the other side, if that's what you want to believe. If you don't want to believe that, I'm sure nothing we can do tonight will convince you.
0: I'm Art Bell.

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1: Lots of electronic voice phenomena, voices from the other side, directly ahead. Somebody is fast blasting me, wanting to know, actually a number of people, you two, whether there's any danger that any of these entities that you have recorded would take more than just note of you and have ever followed you home.
2: It is possible, and we've heard of cases that's happened, and I've suspected that it's happened with me.
1: Oh?
2: One of the reasons, one of the things we always ask people to do is when you're done with an investigation, tell them, I mean out loud, physically out loud, say, I'm leaving now and you're not welcome to come home with us, stay here.
1: Tell me about what you think followed you.
2: Well, me personally, I think it was just, I mean, it was just a ghost. I mean, that's all I can say. We had done an investigation, and, I mean, it was no more than a few nights later that just weird things had started happening in my house. And I have never questioned that my house was haunted. I mean, it's never even crossed my mind. And, you know, suddenly things were turning on and, you know, I'd find things broken in the living room. And
1: is that when you decided to construct the disclaimer for we're leaving now? Don't follow, please.
3: No, we've always done that.
1: I see. All right, let's move on. I liked It's a White Night. Anyway, onward to number six. What have we got here?
3: This voice was recorded by Jenny. We were in a abandoned military hospital that's also been used as a school. And this was one of our first nights going there. And there's many buildings on this site. And we had gone into one of the buildings. And I think I had just purchased my infrared camera.
1: Right.
3: And it was one of the first times that we had used it, and she recorded this voice. It's a kind of a gruff man's voice, and it says, it sounds like it says, that's weird as hell.
1: That's weird as hell, huh? All right, let's find out. That is weird as hell. That's weird as hell. Now, let's think about that statement for a moment. If that came from the other side, you would think that problems and things to wonder about, you know, once you're dead, those questions would all be answered. And over on the other side, you wouldn't, on this side, there's lots of reason all the time to say, that's weird as hell. But over on the other side, you think they've got the same dilemmas going on a day-to-day basis?
2: Well, you know, really, I think he could have been referring to us. Maybe at the fact we were even looking for them.
1: Well, you've got a good point. It could be exactly that. Maybe there we are the phenomena.
2: Exactly.
1: that's some way to think about it. Okay, that one creeped me out sufficiently. What's next?
2: All right. I think you'll like this one.
1: Oh.
2: This was recorded by GIS member Jenny, and it was recorded in a cemetery. On the tape, you're going to hear Jenny say, is anybody here? Will you please talk to us? Then you're going to hear a child's voice say, they talk good, or do they talk good?
1: That's interesting. All I have listed is just the first part, her question. I didn't know there was an answer.
2: Yeah, and we had to rush and make the set list for you so we could get it out on
1: time. All right. So let's all listen very carefully. You're listening for a child's voice after her.
4: Is anybody here? Will you please talk to us?
1: What? And what do you think it said there?
2: I believe it says, do they talk good?
1: Do they talk good? All right, let me listen to that one more time.
4: Talk to us.
1: That's absolutely a child's voice.
2: Yes.
1: Absolutely a child's voice. We've talked about this on lots of previous programs. They creep me out the most. Children's voices, and I know they do you too, Barbara.
3: Yes.
1: And that would indicate, I mean, a child's voice. So then, if you die as an old man or an old woman, you are an old voice, and if you die as a child, you are a child's voice, or can we not come to those conclusions from hearing these?
2: Well, you know, the thing with this is we just don't know. I mean, there's no way of really telling.
1: Well, I can tell one thing. That's a child's voice.
3: That is a child's voice. And I have heard of cases where people have... A ghost has been seen by different people in different stages of that ghost's life when he was alive. People have seen a certain ghost, you know, as a young person, as an older person.
1: Right.
3: And I don't know if that's something that we have control over or if that's residual. This is just throwing out a theory, but
1: sure.
3: Maybe... so many children's voices, they are reverting back to as a child. I mean, I don't know. I can't explain why we record so many children's voices because we never have children with us.
1: Have you two made a deal with each other? In other words, if one of you goes before the other.
3: I'm going to try like hell to come back and let them know.
1: As long as you're not trying from hell.
3: I don't think I will.
1: All right. Here comes, what's number eight here?
3: This one, we were with a local Fox crew at a theater that's been kind of revamped. It's a historical theater, and I was showing the... cameraman something that I had recorded on my videotape while they were doing a take with a employee at this place, and I have been told this several times at different locations, but this voice says, why don't you sit there? I've been told to sit down a lot at different locations.
1: The other side wants you to sit.
3: They want me to sit down.
1: All right. Why was Fox there? They were doing a report on a haunted place?
3: On this theater, yes.
1: I see. All right, here we go. It supposedly says, why don't you sit here or something like it. Listen carefully. I'd have said, it says, why don't you sit there?
3: Yes, that's what I hear.
1: Okay, as opposed to here.
3: Right.
1: Yeah, it really sounds like that. Why don't you sit there?
3: And I was standing up at the time.
1: Right. Again, that seems responsive to your being there. It sounds immediately responsive to you.
3: Mm-hmm.
1: Any idea, you two, why such short bursts are able to come through, and only such short bursts? I mean, if it's constant barrage, you know, like they say in the song, the bumper music that I play, 40,000 men and women every day, you know, that's a lot that die here on Earth and go sailing on over to the other side. It ought to be a cacophony. It ought to just be a real crowded place. Again, like an idiot, I pretend to understand the nature of the other side. Maybe there's plenty of space, but you'd think there would be many, many, many spirits over there, wouldn't you?
3: I believe there are.
2: Well, you know, it's possible that this might be these little short bursts or all the energy they have just to make these short sentences. You know, they obviously don't have the physical vocal cords to do this. And whether they're using...
1: And it sounds like it, too. I mean, it's not easy to listen to, and yet some are fully clear enough to hear. They just have this odd...
3: sound, this quality to them.
2: That's true. And, you know, it almost makes me wonder if maybe some of them, at least, are using just various vibrations, sound vibrations, to
1: create
2: their noise.
1: Create what sounds like speech?
2: Yes.
1: Well, they do it very well then, because in the case of a child, there is no question about it being a child. All right, on to number nine.
2: All right, this one it was recorded in an abandoned mental hospital, and this is also the same place where we've recorded the voice, "You Little Murdering Tramp," that we played a few times on your show.
1: I recall that very well.
2: And this one, it's a very gruff voice. Barbara, I had just said to GIS member Barry, maybe it should sit on your lap, referring to a ghost.
1: Uh-huh.
2: And this voice comes in is probably 10 seconds after she had said this and says, "He died up here."
1: He died up here?
2: That's what it sounds like.
1: Well, let's see. Yeah, he died up here. If you listen very closely, it's "he died up here all right." But on the other hand, that would seem to contradict what we understand about death. Here is where you actually die. There is where you go when you have died. So what do you make out of that one?
2: You know, I really don't know.
3: Maybe what I'm thinking of is he's talking about someone that died in that hospital.
1: Oh, up here as in the hospital.
3: Mm-hmm.
1: Wow. So if you died in a mental hospital, you might remain there. Any idea why these spirits, for the most part, seem to remain in the areas where they died?
3: I believe they are linked to that location where they haunt.
1: By what, though?
3: Something in their life, either they're linked there somehow from life.
1: Huh. So if you're walking across the street and you got smushed by an 18-wheeler, you'd be a highway ghost.
3: I could be, or I could go back to some place that was familiar to me. I do believe that they are able to move around just like how we are.
1: All right, you've got a couple of cuts coming up that you just have question marks by. What does that mean? It means you don't understand it?
2: Well, what we did is we left these two open to let your audience decide what they think they hear.
1: Oh.
3: I know what I hear.
1: All right, so in other words, you want to play them cold?
3: Yes.
1: All right, let's try playing the 10th cut cold and see what the audience hears.
3: This next one, you're going to hear a person that we had with us. She was referring to a camera that was malfunctioning for some reason at this cemetery. And you'll hear her say, "It happened again." She's asking, "It happened again?" And this voice will come in.
1: And say something.
3: Yes.
1: It happened again. Okay, here we go, folks.
5: It happened again?
1: Wow, is that weird. But I'm not sure what was said. All right, here it is again, folks. Somebody send me some quick fast blasts about what you think is being said here.
5: It happened again?
1: I'm not sure. So I'm going to I'm going to let the audience say what it is that they think they heard, and we'll get those responses rolling in by fast blast in a moment. Whatever it is, it had again that ethereal sort of weird, I don't know, from another place kind of sound.
3: Yes, I mentioned this before. It almost sounds like how you would sound underwater if you were talking.
1: Yes, underwater. Actually, it sounds a lot like some modern cell phones I hear.
3: Oh, really?
1: All right, here come the guesses. Let's see. Sandra from Naperville says, who knows? Robert from Los Angeles says, please stay. Phil from Nashville says, too late. Joshua from Denver says, please don't. Jordan from Evansville, Indiana says, please, lady. Burke from Portland, Oregon says, who died? Lynn from Redding says, sounds like, oh, no.
3: Now, that's what I thought it said.
1: You thought it said, oh, no?
3: Yes.
1: All right. With all of that in mind, one more time with feeling, folks. Here we go.
5: It happened again?
1: Well, I don't know about oh no, but it was obviously some sort of response. Now, I've been talking to other people, last night's guest, for example, who said that cameras taken into recently created crop circles, and this is really well documented by all kinds of commercial camera crews as well as amateur, the batteries tend to die in the fields in these crop circles, and I think that you have experienced some of the same thing, haven't you?
3: Yes. A lot of our electronic equipment will malfunction.
2: In fact, that last voice, the lady that says it happened again, is referring to a camera that was malfunctioning.
1: Well, there you go. So there's some connection here, perhaps dimensionally. I mean, a lot of people, after all, think the other side is merely but another vibrational level, another dimension. And we know that electromagnetics are absolutely involved. After all, that's how you get what you get on tape, on audio tape. So it would figure that you'd both run into the same kind of troubles with your equipment.
3: Yes, I think that they do affect the electromagnetic field.
1: Huh. All right, we've got one more for everybody to guess, and we have the luxury of having a break come up, so we can play this next cut and let people guess what it is they're hearing. I assume that you guys don't do this instantly the way I'm making the audience do right now. You sit down and probably listen to it 100 times over, don't you, before you finally settle in on whatever.
2: At least 100 times.
1: At least 100 times. All right, same deal on this one. You want to say where it was recorded?
2: Yeah, this was actually recorded in that same mental hospital as the voice before the last one.
1: All right.
2: And you're going to hear in this clip Barbara say, we invite you to come and be with us and talk to us. And then you're going to hear a deep man's voice.
1: And it's the audience's job to decide what the deep man's voice is saying. Here we go.
5: We invite you to come and be with us and talk with us.
1: That's pretty weird. So during the break, you all decide what it is you're hearing there.
5: We invite you to come and be with us and talk with us.

0: feel it. And if you stretch a little, you can. More EVP coming up.
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0: With us tonight, the Ghost Investigators Society, Barbara Macbeth, Brendan Cook, and we're listening, that's what we're listening to, Voices from the Other Side. If you think it's something else, you might want to tell us what that is. And again, we're reviewing one that we heard just before the break, and in a moment I'll have the results, and they are very... very varied indeed. All right, back to it we go. And this is kind of interesting. Again, what we're trying to do is decipher what was said. They certainly did not give us the easy ones. Here it is one more time.
2: We invite you to come and visit us and pass yourself.

0: All right. Some I thought got close to what I heard. Diane in Washington, the voice sounds like it's saying, you got a beer there. Matt, let's see, Matt in Anchorage, Alaska says, I heard, I'm in the bathroom. Steve in Springfield, Oregon heard, the last one sounded like, what's for dinner? And it sound, I heard dinner in it myself. Alan in Chicago, I'd be afraid. Rod in La Crosse, Wisconsin, violets in my bed. So here's one saying, second spirit saying, I'll be there. These spirits, he goes on, this is Glenn in Oakland, California. These spirits have an extremely hard time vocalizing, like you have, kind of like you have a sore throat. You two, anybody close?
1: One of, well, Jenny that recorded this says that she thinks that it says, I'll be there.
0: I'll be there.
1: I heard, I've been dead, so... Yeah, this kind of gives people an idea of what we go through when we listen to these.
0: It is kind of interpretive, isn't it?
1: Yes. Mm-hmm.
0: What's not interpretive is the manner in which it's gathered. These are cold, hard facts. But, well, yeah, what's heard certainly is interpretive. And when you tell us the results of your research ahead of time, it's a lot easier to hear, although I must say you did not exactly pick two of the easier ones for the audience to
1: and there
0: try.
1: Was a reason for that.
0: Yeah, I'm sure. Okay, on to number 12.
1: This one was recorded by Jenny also, and it's at a old military fort that was established back in the 1800s and is still semi in use.
0: Right.
1: We were conducting an investigation, and we believe that it says, I be fine now.
0: I be fine now. All right, here we are. It does kind of sound like I be fine now. That's pretty close. And actually, I appreciate your telling us what you believe it says. It does make it easier to listen to, though we don't always agree with you.
1: That's correct, I know. And that's fine, you know. This is going between five people trying to determine some of these voices.
0: Right.
1: If other people hear something different, that's okay, because we don't proclaim that that's exactly what it's saying. It's just what it sounds like to us.
0: Well, obviously, they have a very difficult time getting it through legibly. Whatever the problem is from the other side, it's very hard to get it through legibly.
1: Yes. And what you said about it sounding like someone that's talking that has a sore throat.
0: Yes.
1: If you've ever had a severe sore throat, it is very hard to pronounce your words correctly, and that's a good analogy.
0: Yeah. Boy,

0: wish I could learn more about the other side. Maybe we're not meant to know. Do you run up against that? That occasionally you just finally throw up your hands and say we're not meant to know?
1: I don't think we will probably ever know. I don't think that we can comprehend what lies in wait for us.
0: Well, I mean,
1: it's probably a good thing that we don't know.
0: Maybe it is. I am, though, beginning to certainly believe there absolutely is something. The evidence to me is mounting very, very heavily on the side that there is something after this physical death, and what y'all are doing here certainly adds to that. All right, number 13.
2: All right, well, this one was recorded in the same military fort in Salt Lake City, and we believe it just simply says he's scared.
0: Okay, he's scared. Let's go. Yeah, oh God, that's awful.
1: This is very whispery.
0: Yeah.
1: Roger had just mentioned that he had scared himself.
0: Oh, he had.
1: He was talking to the museum curator, and he was going down into the basement, and he had scared himself, and he had told the curator that he had scared himself.
0: This one's creepy. Here it is again. Oh, that's creepy. That's really creepy. Whispers are, especially whispers that sound like that, are really, really, just really creepy.
2: And that really seems to be the majority of what we get is whispers.
0: Really?
2: Yeah, and, you know, of course, tonight and for a radio show, it's much easier to play the louder, more pronounced stuff, but the majority of the voices we record are whispers.
1: Many of them we can't use because they are so whispery.
0: All right, I understand. A lot of those you do put on your website, though, don't you?
2: Yes, we do.
0: Uh-huh. What criterion does something have to meet to either go on your website or come up to the level of broadcast?
2: Well, for one, it's got to be audible. you know, we prefer interaction, just because that tends to be almost more proof. If there's some kind of interaction, it rules out cell phones or radio transmissions.
0: Did you know there's a story from Britain? Now, you mentioned cell phones. That's very interesting. I read it the other night. A story from Britain that cell phones are killing off or driving off, we have no way of knowing, ghosts or entities. There is a researcher in Great Britain who is convinced cell phones are killing ghosts.
2: I wasn't aware of that.
0: Really? Yeah, that's some fairly serious research. In areas of high cell phone use, they're having very low numbers of hauntings.
1: I wonder if it's the electrical interference.
0: Well,
1: I don't think that it would be killing ghosts, but maybe they are not able to manifest as really as what they were able to.
0: Well, a cell phone emits electromagnetic energy to do what it does. So anything is possible. I suppose anything is possible. All right, on to the next one. Number 14.
1: This was recorded at that same fort, and this, we believe, is a voice that says, "Oh, my God."
0: In response to something, or just out of the blue?
2: This was just out of the blue.
0: Out of the blue. All right, here we go. Let's hear what you folks say. See, now I have a hard, that one's hard for me. I don't hear that.
1: I also hear two voices on that last word.
0: Let me listen. Yep, could be two voices. I don't know.
1: I hear a whispery, breathy one, and then the voice also that is saying, "Oh my."
0: Fascinating. Again, these are really open to interpretation. And if you tell us what we're about to hear first, it's a lot easier to hear it. And probably the tendency of the human brain, you know, is to try and match what you're saying it is with what we're playing here.
2: That's correct.
0: So

0: I agree with the people who say that if we don't tell people what it is, they're probably going to come up with a million different interpretations, as we just proved, a few of which will be very much like what you heard or I heard,
1: mm-hmm.
0: but they'll still be very, very different. The only unambiguous thing here is that these do appear to be voices from the other side. Unless there's any other answer, is there any other possible answer that the two of you have come up with regard to what you're hearing, other than voices from the other side?
2: You know, really, there isn't any other answer that I've come up with. As I mentioned before, it is possible to get radio transmission, which we have picked up before.
0: Oh, these clearly are not that.
2: Look, exactly.
0: If you're getting a commercial transmission, it's going to be very, very, very easy to identify. Very easy to identify. And that's not the way these sound, not even close.
2: Yes. And, you know, what proves this to me, in my mind, is the fact that they interact with us. And, you know, since I've started and up until now, and probably until I quit doing it, which I don't know when that'll be, the most amazing aspect is that they do interact.
0: Have you ever come close to quitting?
2: No. No, and I don't believe I will.
0: You think you'll do this right up until the time you could become a voice?
2: Yes, I definitely believe that.
0: Boy, it's...
1: And they promised me that they'd push me out in my wheelchair when I get too old.
0: Granny's sitting there with her...
1: When I can't move around on my own.
0: Brendan, hand me another tape. I need a tape, Brendan.
1: Might not be too far off either.
0: Yeah, that's right. All right, number 15.
2: All right, well, we're still in the same military fort.
0: Okay.
2: In fact, I think the majority of these were recorded on the same night.
0: Really? This was a fertile night.
2: Yes, and this place seems to be very active. And this voice, I mean, it sounds like it says one poor man, but I can also hear one important man.
0: Huh. Let's see what everybody out there hears. I would vote for, I think he's saying important. Important man. Something about an important man. I do hear that.
2: Yes, that's what I hear.
0: All right, one last time. What do you hear? It could even be we have an important man, or we have an important man.
2: Hmm.
0: Now that I've suggested it, let's try a little reverse psychology. Listen for, we have an important man. We have an important man. Listen. What about it?
2: See, I can hear the word have now. I can't hear we.
0: Usually an audience will, in an attempt to shoot holes in something like this, say, oh, come on, you know, play it and don't tell them what's being said. And the audience is correct. I mean, you do come up with a million different interpretations because people's ears are hearing different things. All that is left for them to explain is how these voices get on these tapes.
2: That's correct.
0: And how they sound like this and how they appear to be responsive more times than not to something you're saying or doing, which implies some kind of consciousness. Of course, I suppose they could suggest you are the ones attaching the relevance to what's being said. What about that?
2: That's true. And, you know, we get emails like this all the time just because of the nature of what we're doing. And really all we can tell people is if they question it to try it for themselves. I mean, that's really the only thing we can say.
0: How many people write to you guys and are angry and then don't like what you're doing and think you're tampering, you know, in areas that will bring you misfortune or a haunting or bad will of some sort? In other words, they're very unhappy with your doing this.
2: You know, surprisingly, very few.
0: Really? Really?
2: I can come to remember probably four emails that were like that. Other than that, everything's been pretty much positive. I mean, we do get the emails of people saying, oh, this is bull, and and this is, you know, not true, and you guys are faking this. And we tell them, you know, for one, what reason do we have to fake this? I mean, what do we actually gain by faking anything?
0: Actually, I don't think you have anything to gain by anything you're doing.
2: Exactly. And, you know, and then again, like I said before, we invite them to go out and try it for themselves. And we have had people write in who say that, you know, this is all fake, and then go try it and write back and say, I was wrong.
0: Yeah, I've had lots of those. What should people do? Fine, go to a cemetery, for example, and do you attempt, should they attempt, take the tape recorder along, and then do you begin talking to the graves, talking to the area, talking to the air?
1: I talk to the air.
0: you just talk to the air.
2: It takes a little getting used to.
1: And, you know, and you don't have to go out at night. If there's city ordinances or if a person is afraid, they should never go by themselves.
0: Mm-hmm.
1: They should take at least somebody with them. And just take a stroll through the cemetery. They're very peaceful during the day. And because many of these voices that we have played on the shows have been recorded during the day.
0: Okay.
1: It doesn't have to be at night. We just go out at night because it's more quiet.
0: Well, I probably wouldn't be inclined mostly to go out at night.
1: And people that aren't really into this, I can see where they would be afraid of it. And so they can, if they want to try it, they can do it in the daylight.
0: Well, there
1: it doesn't
0: are,
1: have to be at night.
0: Okay, well, there are a lot of people who think that you're taking a risk, that you're opening a door, that what you're doing is the equivalent of sitting down to play with a Ouija board.
1: It's not the same at all.
0: Okay.
1: It's
0: not the same. On a Ouija board, you're moving this piece around, trying to communicate with the dead. In your case, you're rolling a tape recorder, trying to communicate with the dead. There's not a giant difference.
1: Yes, there is.
0: All right, what is it?
1: We go to locations that have reported haunting activity and ghost activity. When you are using a Ouija board, you are inviting anything in.
0: Well, that's, I guess, right.
1: And a lot of people that play with a Ouija board, there's no kind of activity in their home originally, but they'll have a lot of activity after. They are inviting any kind of entity, any kind of force that is out there to come in. And after they look at the Ouija board as a game, and it is not a game. It's very serious.
0: Thank you. All right. Just before the top of the hour, number 16.
1: This one was recorded in the same fort by Jenny, and I believe it says, "I demand to differ." Now, Brendan hears, "I demand a difference," but I hear, "I demand to differ."
0: All right, let's see what I hear. Oh, gee, I think that's quite clear. I think it's saying, "I demand a difference." So I guess I agree with Brendan. One more time, it sounds like, "I demand a difference." Brendan, I've got to be on your side on this one. I demand the difference word seems very clear to me.
2: Yes, and me too. The night that I recorded this, that's the first thing I thought was it was saying difference.
1: And I can just hear differ.
0: I wonder if he's complaining, in essence, about some conditions on the other side. You don't want to believe that, but I mean, I demand a difference. I demand change. The hierarchy will straighten itself out up here. We in heaven are tired of paying these taxes for low clouds and short wings.

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1: It sure is. Good morning, GIS, the Ghost Investigators Society, is with us tonight. Brendan and Barbara, and we've got more voices coming up from the other side. Or is it down from the other side? I don't really know. Anyway, more of them coming up shortly. Stay right there. All right, back now to our frequent visitors to graveyards and other places where people have passed away. Brendan and Barbara, you're back on the air again.
2: We're here.
1: All right. Dare I even ask about Whistle?
3: Well, this one gets into an interesting place. When we got to it, it was an abandoned movie theater. And okay. We had heard stories for the past couple of years about this location. And it had just so happened that this place had just become abandoned, so we decided we would go in and do some investigations. Well, this really is the only place that I've ever felt extremely uneasy about. I don't know what it is about this location, but there was just an uneasy, dark feeling about it. Some of the members that had gone in there with us before when we first started doing it, I guess, had got physically ill and had to leave. One got so freaked out because he saw somebody standing right next to him that he just ran out of the building and stayed in the parking lot.
1: That's a little hint. So not just you, but others have had... what about you, Barbara? No bad vibes for you?
2: No, I really didn't. I thought it was a very interesting location, and I was very sorry to see them tear it down.
1: Uh-huh. All right. What do you think? What was this interactive, or is this just something that popped up?
3: Are you referring to the voice or the location?
1: Well, it says whistle. I don't know. I mean, what was this whistle, whatever that means? Was
3: All
1: it
3: right.
1: an interactive response or just something you caught?
3: Well, in the clip, you're going to hear this little short... it sounds like a whistle. It's like it whistles twice. And then... And Barbara and Roger heard this at the time.
1: Audibly heard it?
3: Audibly heard it. Because right after it happens, you're going to hear Barbara say, "What was that?" And then her husband, GIS member Roger, says, "I thought it was you." And then you'll hear Barbara again say, "No."
1: Okay.
4: Who was that?
5: I thought it
4: was
1: you. Huh? Wow. I'm not sure what to make of that myself. I'm not sure what to make of that. I don't know what that sound was. It could have been a whistle, or it could have been an attempt at trying to form a word. I can't make it out.
2: I think that someone was trying to get our attention.
1: Yeah, that could easily be. Could easily be. All right, 18.
2: This one was in the same theater, and Jenny recorded this one, and Brendan has it down that it says, "I'm scared," but
1: yes.
2: I think it says, "Are you scared?"
1: All right, here we go. Oh, now that one is really, really, really, really bizarre. One more time. Well, I clearly hear it saying, "Are you scared?" I'm with you, I think, Barbara. Are you scared? It could not be more clear to me.
2: Yeah, I think kind of a whispery.
3: And it almost sounds somewhat like a child's voice, too.
1: Female and child. Female or young female,
3: yeah,
1: or
3: young.
1: Child. It's hard to make out. Let me hear one more time. Hold on. Yeah, clearly a young female or a child asking, are you scared? Now, God, that one's clear. That one's too clear for me. And it also reflects really what you were saying, Brendan. After all, you were scared.
3: Yeah, you know, I wouldn't know if I'd call it scared, but it was definitely uneasy.
2: Almost everybody that would go in there felt very uneasy.
3: There was just something that was almost dark about this location.
1: Huh.
2: And it was completely empty of any of the theater seats. There was three theaters in this building, and the only thing that was left in it was two concession stands, you know, in the middle of the building. And I know that anyone that went in there, any of the group, felt very uneasy in there.
1: Do you all think that the hauntings are related to specific buildings, old buildings in particular, or the land on which they sit, the area, the physical area in which they are?
3: I think the majority could be. And, you know, you mentioned the land. There's a popular misconception that, you know, it's always over an old ancient Indian burial ground. In fact, we hear that probably 80% of the time when people call us, they will say that their house was built on an ancient Indian burial ground.
1: Right.
3: And, you know, it doesn't necessarily mean that that's correct. Who knows what could have happened on that land hundreds, thousands of years ago? I mean, that could cause it to be haunted. If it's true that ghosts don't have a concept of time, I mean, they could still be haunting that land even though they died over 1,000 years ago.
1: That's something to think about, isn't it? I mean, that I suppose on the other side it wouldn't be a bother because there is not that concept of time. Although that's hard for us to understand. 1,000 years sounds like a long time to be hanging around anywhere.
3: Exactly. And, you know, like we said, I believe that us as living humans probably won't be capable of understanding the other side to a point. I think we can understand maybe some aspects of it, but, you know, we'll never fully understand it.
1: All right. Here comes another one, and this, I guess, is a child's voice, huh?
3: Yeah, this one is really interesting because this was, I believe, second or third investigation at this theater. And Barbara recorded this, and we had realized the first couple of investigations prior to this that there were children in this building. We had recorded children's voices. So Barbara is saying a little nursery rhyme in this clip.
1: Uh-huh.
3: And you will hear a child interact with her. She'll say 5-6, and after that you'll hear a child say 5-6.
1: Oh, boy.
3: And then she'll say, pick up sticks, and the little child will say, sticks.
1: Oh, you're kidding.
3: And she'll
1: say, you're obviously not kidding.
3: And she'll say, 7-8, lay them straight, and then you'll hear the child say, straight, and then 9-10, a big fat hen, and then she laughs. And directly after that, you'll hear a child say, hen.
2: Says big fat hen.
1: And really?
3: This one generally creeps me out just because I have somewhat of a weird phobia of nursery rhymes. So.
1: All right, let's see what we think.
4: 5-6. Picked up six. 7-8. Lay them straight. 9-10. A big fat hen.
1: I heard hen at the end. I heard hen at the end myself. One more time.
4: 5-6. Picked up six. 7-8. Lay them straight. 9-10, a big fat hen.
1: Hen. Actually, the hen The sound of the hen comes over the sound of Barbara herself.
3: Yes, it does. All the other in-between parts are a little bit lower than Barbara.
1: Right.
3: But that very end part is...
1: It comes over her voice. A lot of people can have a hard time explaining that one. Oh, my God.
2: And I was really hoping that whatever children were there would interact with this rhyme.
1: How frequently do these voices overlap your voices? In other words, in the middle of either asking a question or trying to elicit a response or speaking to the air, whatever you do, the voice comes in on top of your voice.
2: It'll happen quite often because we're not aware that we're getting a response at the time.
1: Of course not.
2: Sometimes we could, I could just kick myself for going on talking.
1: I hear you. But you would have no way of knowing.
2: No.
3: You know, this next clip that Barbara is going to explain, you can hear a little bit of that overlapping.
2: Mm-hmm.
1: Again?
2: Well, this next one is just bizarre. It's just kind of cheesy.
1: Why do you say cheesy?
2: Well, it just sounds like a stereotype ghost. What's in ghost movies, in B-rated, you know, those B-movies.
1: Oh, I see.
2: Of ghosts. It just sounds like a stereotype ghost moaning and groaning. Like it's something trying to scare us. And at the very end, I don't know if you can hear it over the radio, but you can barely hear Jenny say, "Hear that?"
1: All right, here we go.

0: that's the worst one I've ever heard.
1: Isn't that horrible?
0: Yeah, so that's horrible. In other words, I don't react to it quite in the same way you do. I didn't get cheesy out of it. I just got, oh, that's not good. You know, whatever
1: it is. I think
0: it
1: sounds cheesy.
0: Whatever it is, it's not good. Oh, not good at all. That's a moan, all right. That's more of a, that's like a death moan. I mean, that's like a, you're going to die moan.
2: Yeah.
1: I just think it sounds like a stereotype of what people would imagine a ghost to sound like in an old haunted home.
0: Yeah, but has it ever occurred to you that that old stereotype, that most myths are, you know, they have some vestige of truth in them.
1: Yes.
0: And most stereotypes have some vestige of reason for being that stereotype. In other
1: yes.
0: words, that did occur to you?
1: Yes.
0: One more time.

0: You saved the best for last. That one was really good. I might have to save that clip myself. Oh, jeez. All right. I want to get some questions from the audience in the last segment. So let's try and move on here. Number 21.
1: All right. Well, this was recorded by JAS member Jenny, and in this clip, this was in that same theater, and you'll hear Jenny say it's probably, and she's trying to point out where she had seen an orb on the infrared camera.
0: Okay.
1: And she doesn't quite finish her sentence, but right after she says it's probably, you hear a young child say, stay with me.
0: Ah, it's a child again, huh? All right, here we go. That's so clear. Stay with me is so clear. One more time. Oh, no question about it. That's a child saying, stay with me.
1: And, you know, honestly, I think that's one of the clearest child's voices that I've heard, with the exception of that It's Dark in Here that we played on your show before.
0: Yes.
1: You know, the night I recorded that, but found that on the tape, I phoned Barbara and told her that I had heard that.
0: Yes.
1: And, you know, I almost felt guilty because I was excited about hearing this clear voice, but yet it made me feel so bad that this child felt so alone and just sounded like he was so alone.
0: Yeah, this is the part that's almost too hard for me. That children are over there, wherever there is and whatever it is, and they're alone, and sometimes they're scared, and they're frightened, and they think it's dark. And that just, it just doesn't sound like the expectation that I have of what the other side would be like, especially for a child.
2: Yeah, see, and the thing that got me about this location, too, was the children sounded incredibly young.
0: Yeah, I agree. That child's voice, sounded like a 5 or a 6-year-old or something like that. I'd say 5 or 6 years old.
2: Yeah, I was thinking even younger.
0: Really?
2: Mm-hmm.
0: Again, who are we to know the nature of the other side? And admittedly, we don't. But hearing that is just so unnerving and so worrisome. Why would a child be either lonely, scared, or cold on the other side?
1: You know,
0: anybody want to take a shot at that one?
2: You know, I had a friend talking to me about this, and she said maybe one of the reasons that we get so many children is that the families are mourning and won't let them go.
0: Yeah, mourning does seem to have a lot to do with it, and it does seem like relatives who will not let go, just absolutely will not let go, they keep these spirits on this side, don't they?
2: Yes, I think that there is a lot to be said for that. I believe that, but I can't understand what the child would be doing in this theater, but
0: I don't know. It's just, it makes me uncomfortable, but we're not here to be comfortable or uncomfortable. Just present the material. Thank you, too. We'll go to calls here in a moment, okay?
2: All right.
0: Stay right where you are. I'm Art Bell. This is Coast to Coast AM.

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0: that you left.
1: That's Gordon Lightfoot, of course. Good morning, everybody. GIS investigators are here, and you're hearing voices from the other side. We're going to take a few questions for Brendan and Barbara in a moment. Stay right there. Back now to the Ghost Investigators Society and Brendan and Barbara. And we have just one more to go, one more to play before we take a few calls. What is this one?
2: This one was recorded by myself in that same theater. And it's kind of a singing voice. And is there, do you recall, Art, if there was ever like a product called Chlorodent?
1: Yeah, I think there was. Chlora.
2: Like a chiclet? Like a gum or something?
1: Something like that, sure.
2: It
1: was.
2: This voice, what I believe it is saying, it's kind of a singing voice, and it says cold, cold Chlorodent.
1: Really? Okay, let's see what we get.
2: Almost sounds like an ad.
1: Something cold, and I hear Chlorodent. I hear cold and Chlorodent in there.
2: Yeah, it almost reminds me of an ad or something.
1: Yeah, it does, doesn't
2: like
1: it?
2: Like a little jingle.
1: All right, let's subject you two to the audience and see what they've got to say. First time caller line, you're on the air with GIS. Hello.
3: Hi. Think it was Chlorette's, the gum.
1: That could be.
3: Hello, good morning, Brendan and Barbara.
2: Hello.
4: Good morning.
3: This is James from Midland, Texas. I had a question about how you thought these voices were formed on the tape. I've been following EVP for a few years now, and I think the most fascinating thing is where the voices manipulate sounds in the environment, and it's almost like the sounds transform into the voice. And I was wondering, do you think the voices are, like, imprinted on the tape, like telekinetically, or are they actually produced in the air around the tape?
4: Well, you know, there's numerous different theories on how this actually takes place. I tend to believe two different theories. One, that yes, it is imprinted on the tape. I believe some of them are imprinted on the tape.
1: Yeah, but I'd like to note that, for example, tonight, in at least two instances, people heard audibly what came on the tape.
4: Or yeah, and that goes to my next theory that I believe some other voices are using variant sounds that are in the atmosphere or in that location to form their voice.
1: Yeah, they're just theories, sir. Your guess is as good as anybody's. They're the investigators, and that's all they've got is theories. What do you think?
3: Well, I'm thinking of an example of where one was recording over a television set, and in the background was a French program, right?
1: Yes.
3: And she asked the question, do you pray to God? And it was in English, the question. And all of a sudden, the French program, it got almost like it morphed into English. And the French in the background said, of course I pray to God.
1: That's right. That is odd. And that's an interesting question, one that several people ask. Do you get, of course you might not recognize it, but do you get voices in other languages?
4: Yes, we do.
2: Yes, we do.
1: Oh, you do?
4: Yes, and we have, I believe, 5 or 6 examples posted on our website right now.
1: All right, if we were to bring these on the air, they would be so indecipherable. They're hardly decipherable in English. But if we were to bring other languages, it would really confuse people. But the answer is you do get them.
4: Yes, we have some in German, Spanish. I believe we've got some in what sounds like French.
1: Okay. Wildcard line, you're on the air with the GIS. Hello.
5: Hi, this is almost as chilling as some velvet morning, Art.
1: Sure it is.
5: Oh, yeah. I wanted to ask your guests, whatever happened to Dr. Radev, I believe, was his name?
4: Oh, Radev?
5: That might have been it. I guess he started the whole research.
1: Is he the father of EVP?
4: Right. To a point, yes. He's the one that really brought it out to people.
5: Is he still around or a scientist?
4: No, he's passed away.
5: Uh-huh.
4: And actually, there's been some researchers who've claimed they've recorded his voice.
5: Mm-hmm.
1: Yeah, you would think anybody who in life had a passion for receiving voices from the other side would be a likely a transmitter when they got on the other side because they'd be intent on doing specifically that.
4: Absolutely. Yeah, and I had read an article where he had said that he would try to leave his voice on somebody's recorder. I believe it was a man that was working with him. He said he would come back to him and leave his voice on his recorder.
5: I had a comment, too. I looked up for the lady who was saying White Knight.
1: Right.
5: Well, I went immediately to my Oxford Complete Word Finder, and under White Knight, I found British for Sleepless Night. So maybe that puts another interpretation on it.
2: Oh,
1: wow.
2: Very interesting.
5: Yeah. Yeah. So thank you very much, guys.
1: All right. Thank
5: All
1: you,
5: right.
1: sir. Very interesting because, again, my comment at the time was perhaps a British accent or a nasal voice, somebody with a cold, I think I said. East of the Rockies, you're on the air with GIS. Good morning.
0: Good morning.
1: Hi.
0: My name is Beth. I'm from Buffalo.
1: Yes.
0: And my question is, once you hear these recordings and you hear what the people are saying and they sound sad and scared and everything like that, do you ever go back to the place and tell them to go to the light to kind of end their misery?
1: Yeah, that's a good question, actually.
2: We will return to the location, and we will ask, is there anything that we can do for you? Although I've never recorded an answer to that. We do not tell them to go to the light. No.
0: Is it because you want to keep going back and recording them? Or?
2: No. I feel like whatever I do is not going to make a difference whether they go or not. I feel like a lot of these ghosts that are still lingering around, there is a reason why they're staying, and they haven't resolved whatever they need to
1: resolve. Yeah, I'm not sure we know enough about the other side to be a traffic cop for it, you know, and tell them where to go.
2: I don't think that me saying to go to the light is going to make them go anywhere.
1: I understand that that's what we think. We think,
0: right.
1: You know, off to the light with you, you know, and but maybe we don't know what we're talking about. We just don't understand much about the other side. But evidence like this has got to make you think, right, ma'am?
0: Oh, absolutely. Absolutely it does. Thank you so much.
1: Right, thank you, and take care. West of the Rockies, you're on the air with the GIS. Hi.
6: Hi.
1: Yes, sir.
6: Hi, this is Matt from Tucson, Arizona.
1: Yes, Matt.
6: And I was just wondering, why do they think that they are being communicated with? Or, I mean, this kind of goes back to the last question, but I mean, are they trying to get help, or are they just eager to communicate like any living human being?
1: Okay.
2: Well, when we go out on an investigation and we go to these locations that have reported ghost activity, we invite these who is ever there to join in our conversation and talk with us.
6: Uh-huh.
2: And most of the time, we will get at least a voice within that first hour. Sometimes we won't get anything at a place that we've gotten voices before. We won't get anything on a certain night. But we always talk to them like they are a living person. We're respectful. Most of the time they'll join in our conversation and talk with us amongst ourselves when we're talking, and respond to things that we're talking about amongst each other.
6: Can you hear these? Can you hear
2: At the
6: these
2: time
6: voices?
2: When we record them, most of the time we can't. We don't hear them usually until we go back home and listen to our tape.
1: But on rare occasion, a couple of times tonight, you did hear something.
2: Yes, and it takes you off guard when you audibly hear something. You can't tell where it's coming from. You know you heard something. You don't know what.
1: Now, do you think that you actually audibly hear it, or do you hear it in your mind?
2: I believe I hear it.
1: Hear it.
4: And so do I.
1: Okay.
4: So, and you know, one other aspect is we find most of the time if you don't talk to them, they won't talk to you. You actually have to physically communicate with them.
2: Throughout an investigation, I continually invite them to talk with us.
1: Anything else, caller?
6: No, thanks, Art.
1: Okay, thank you, and take care. First-time caller line, you're on the air with GIS. Good morning. Hello?
7: Hello?
1: Yes, sir, you're on the air.
7: Oh, great. My name's Don. I'm up here in North Denver in an 18-wheeler.
1: Okay. Must be kind of weird cruising through the night in a truck listening to this.
7: Oh, it's terrific. I love it. I was up there in Wyoming just eating it up, you know. Okay, my question is, okay, I go back east a lot, up into Massachusetts, and I've ran into some ancient cemeteries up there in the middle of nowhere. Very quiet, weeds growing up, stones kind of half tipped over and stuff. Have you ever done an investigation like in a place like that before?
2: Yes, we have. And we've recorded voices in those locations.
1: Because they live in Utah, a lot of what you tend to hear, obviously, is from prisons and graveyards and theaters and so forth that are near to them and easy access. But you all have done some traveling, right?
2: Yes.
1: Uh-huh. If you hear of a real hot spot, is there a sort of a net of EVP people? Do you know where the hot spots are?
2: No. What I usually do is I will go and ask people if they know of any locations that are reportedly haunted.
1: Okay.
2: If we travel to an area, and you know, take it from there. We seek out places that have had reported activity.
1: All right. Well, the Northeast is a good one, huh, sir?
7: Oh yeah, that was quite a place up there. I've been up in the little byways up there and just seen these just deserted, just abandoned cemeteries up there, and I've gotten out and read some of the stones and, you know, from back in the 16, 1700s, and it's just amazing. Like, you know, who were these people, you know?
2: Mm-hmm. You should take a tape recorder with you next time.
7: Now, does it take a special kind of microphone to record this, or is it just a regular standard tape recorder?
1: Yeah, good question. Why don't you tell them what the optimal equipment is for you two that you have found? What is it?
4: It doesn't take a special kind of microphone. We use an external mic, and that cuts down on the inner noise of the recorder itself.
1: Yeah, people will notice that cassette recorders have motors in them, and so that generates a little bit of noise all by itself. So if you use an external mic, you are away from that mechanical aspect.
4: That's correct.
1: Right.
4: And other than that, we use microcassette recorders, and the only reason we use that is so it's portable. We can carry that around with us everywhere. Any tape recorder will work. I mean, it really doesn't matter. As long as you're using a brand new tape, it'll work.
1: Do you get, a microcassette recorder would not give you as much quality, or would it? You tell me as a whoop-de-doo downtown cassette type recorder.
4: I believe personally the quality would be pretty close to the same. And that's just my own personal thought. We haven't used the regular size tape recorders as much as we've used the micro cassette recorders.
1: All right. Now, because you're recording with magnetic tape, there's some inherent hiss noise involved. The new rage out there now is, and I've got one, a mini CD recorder. A mini CD recorder is astounding. I mean, the range of audio that you get is CD at CD quality. The injected noise from the mechanism or from the electronics is almost undetectable. It is so quiet and such a high quality device that you would think it would be perfect for this sort of thing. Just one little catch. CDs are made in a very different way than tapes. Now, have you tried taking something like that into the field?
4: Well, one of our old members actually bought one and tried it and never really had any success with it. And you know, really, as far as I know, there haven't been too many people who have had success with it.
1: So it looks like it's the electromagnetic aspect of it that allows the imprint.
4: That's correct. And
1: then again,
4: I mentioned this on your show before, that we have seen correlations between our EMF meter and EVP. So that right there shows that they're affecting the electromagnetic field somehow.
1: You bet. You betcha. All right. Wildcard Line, you're on the air with the GIS folks. Hello.
8: Hi, Art. This is Ryan calling from North Carolina.
1: Yes, sir.
8: Last time you guys were on, I think, you played one particular sample that was really interesting. It was one of those children's voices, which I know Art hates. But she said something to the effect of, can you talk with it?
2: And oh, yes.
8: Right at that moment, I kind of got an idea in my head. I was wondering, I don't know, I'm not too well into electronics or anything, but wondering whether or not it would be possible to create a tape recorder with two heads on it so that you could basically record and then after a few second delay actually hear what you just recorded.
1: Ah.
8: And you might actually be able to communicate more in real time with these entities.
1: Oh, you know, that's a hell of an idea.
4: Yeah, and we've thought of that before, and we've also had people suggest that to us. It's really just getting the funds to actually make that.
8: Yeah, I would imagine it would be somewhat expensive to get a custom tape recorder like that.
4: Yeah, in fact, I think I had one guy email me saying he would sell us one for $15,000, I think it was.
1: Really?
4: Yeah, it was just an enormous prize.
1: Good thinking anyway, sir. You would have to have, it couldn't be out loud. You'd have to have headphones on or it would foul, but it would get into a loop. But what he's saying would work. And I suppose that might be the next step if somebody could help you out electronically. Listen, you two, we're at the end of a program. Boy, it just goes whoosh like that.
8: It just flew.
1: Is there a way for people to contact you?
4: Yeah, anyone who wants to contact us can write to gis@ghostpix.com, or they can go to the website at ghostpix.com and contact any one of the members individually.
1: And, of course, we've got a link up there. Until we meet next time, folks, thank you so much once again.
8: Thank you, Art.
1: For another eerie night. If I have trouble sleeping tonight, it's your fault.
2: Okay. Happy holidays to all of you.
1: Happy holidays. Take care, Art. Merry Christmas. Bye-bye.

0: learn what they're doing, because they're doing better than one-third get better, one-third get worse, one-third stay the same. Neurosis in extremely shamanically oriented societies with a tradition of psychedelics is almost unknown. And I saw these people work in the Amazon, and their intuition and their perspicacity in dealing with human situations was clairvoyant, you know? I mean, they just could go right into it. And so I think the relationship between psychotherapy and psychedelic shamanism should run the other way. To my mind, and I've made this metaphor many times, but it gives the right feeling to it, psychedelics are to the study of consciousness what the telescope in the 16th century was to the science of astronomy. And, you know, the telescope was suppressed. I mean, Galileo had to humble himself. Giordano Bruno was burned at the stake. Now they want to suppress the inner telescope, the telescope that brings the stars and galaxies constellated in the human psyche up for close inspection. Well, I suspect they shall have the same fate as they had with the suppression of the telescope. They will just be looked at as pedestrian, plebeian Philistines, and the people who had the good sense to advocate this, people like Ralph Metzner, will be hailed as forward-looking visionaries.
1: The only thing I would add to that analogy, I think, that of the telescope is that, because the telescope, after all, is used by astronomers, a rather select elite group of people. The average man probably never in his lifetime looks through a telescope. The significance of the psychedelic drug in terms of enhancing our perception, expanding our consciousness, in addition to that, it does it for, has a potential for doing it for anybody, not everybody, but anybody who wants and needs it, who feels drawn to it. And so it's a tool that's unique, and this ties back to the theme I mentioned at the beginning. You know, the age of shamanic experts is over. That was the old age. I mean, there will be experts, of course. There are people who are more practiced and skilled and experienced at it. The elders, the ones who've done it the longest time, are the ones you go through for guidance and training and so forth. But it's everyone has to make their own discoveries. Everyone has to explore their own psyche. Nobody else can do that for you. I wanted to say one other thing in relationship to your question, and I don't want you to take this in any way critical of your asking of the question, but I wanted to actually have you think about the assumption, the presupposition that underlies that question, because you're asking us, in a way, you ask something like, should people who take psychedelics be required to undergo therapy? That's asking a question about who should or should not ingest certain substances. It's a control question. And I understand your intention is, you know, protection of people flipping out and all of that. And we shouldn't be asking anybody that question. We shouldn't be asking ourselves, basically, or anyone else that question, looking for those kind of criteria. We should take responsibility for our own path. And that will serve as an example to other people. Everyone has to find their own way. Psychedelics is not the way for everybody. There are many people who never should, in quotes, use it, and who never will, and who don't need to, and who will get quite possibly to the same spaces as we get without that way. And my always standard answer when people start asking questions about, you know, how do I actually get there? How do I actually make that connection? Well, okay, Terence has given you an actual practical hint. Grow your own mushrooms. That's certainly a way to go. I tend to give a more evasive answer, which I really mean in all sincerity, which is that if the psychedelic visionary plants is going to be a part of your way, your path, you will find your way to them at the appropriate time, when needed, no sooner and no later. If your intention about it is clear and good, and that's not to say you may not make false starts and you may have some trips and decide it's not for you. That's okay too. There's no requirement. It's everyone for himself, and yet we're all for each other at the same time. And if you're clear about your own intention and you take responsibility and inform yourself and be discriminating.

0: do the best you can, that by example will spread to others. Your friends and associates and people you come into contact with will follow your example and won't need to follow your advice.
1: But before we leave it, I have to tell a wonderful story about the telescope, which relates to what we've been talking about. The telescope seems to be a good metaphor for psychedelics. When Galileo discovered the telescope, he was not immediately slapped down by the church. It took a few months for them to even sort out what the issue was here. And then, of course, eventually he had to recant. But in the year preceding his trial, Galileo was, of course, before the invention of the telescope, well known in influential circles in Rome as an inventor and scientist, natural scientist. So in his apartment on the rooftop, he set up his telescope and would hold small garden parties for influential Roman citizens, among them great cardinals and princes of the church who were involved in deciding the issue of whether or not he was dabbling in heretical material. So one evening he had Cardinal Roncalli of the Holy Office, which is the keepers of the doctrine of the faith, and had him to dinner and said, Excellency, would you care to look through my telescope? And the cardinal allowed as how he would like to look through the telescope. And so Galileo pointed it at the full moon, which was rising over the city, and the cardinal peered into the telescope, and Galileo said, and so, Excellency, as you see, there appear to be oceans and range of mountains on our sister world. And the cardinal looked for a long time and said, yes, but Signor, surely we can agree among ourselves that this is only a hallucination. Well, it turns out they couldn't agree among themselves that it was a hallucination. And I don't think that we can agree with our establishment that what we perceive is only a hallucination. It is, and yet it isn't. It is a true hallucination. I remember once in the Amazon, very bizarre incident. I was lying with a fever in a hut. And stomach, some horrible thing had happened to me anyway. I was in a terrible state. And I heard these children singing outside in Spanish. And the song that they were singing, as I slowly and painfully translated it, I could hardly believe my ears. The song was, behold, behold, the final illusion. At last, the final illusion. And this is, I think, from the point of view of historical society, what we are looking at. We are looking at the final illusion. The body of Eros, expelled from Greece, burned at Eleusis, driven out of the European mind by busy and pesky celibates, denied, repressed, cut apart, lay in wait in the mountains of the New World for the European civilization that would eventually conquer the New World. And as it burned and pillaged and raped its way deeper into the interior of the new continents that it proposed to put under European sway, at last, in 1953, Gordon Wasson glimpsed the final illusion. It lay like the body of Osiris, like the body of Eros, lost since the fall of paganism, but waiting there to spread back through this proud, vain, scientific, paternalistic, male-dominated society, and to lay the seeds of its undoing, to lay the seeds of an archaic revival. of a return to the way we lived when the glaciers were melting and the game was plentiful, the way we lived when there was partnership and goddess worship and ecstasy and a sense of community and globalism. And this is what we have found. You remember I said yesterday that the archetype of Western society is the prodigal son, the wanderer who leaves his birthright, who leaves the comfort of the village and the bride who was planned for him, and goes out and does something tremendous and ambiguous and unimaginable, and returns with the gift difficult to obtain, returns with the healing plant, the magic word, the jeweled crown, and lays it at the feet of the mother so long parted from, and by that act creates a historical closure. You'll recall at the beginning of this weekend I talked about the hexagram that had been thrown for the fate of our planet. Work on what has been spoiled through the line, work on what has been spoiled by the father. And what has been spoiled by the father is the feminine and the planet as the exterior manifestation of the feminine, leading to the change, which is the cauldron, the alchemical vessel, the theater and laboratory of the witch's magic, the potion that transforms. And in the act of transforming nature through cooking, in the act of transforming human nature through the cooking of the historical process, we have made ourselves unrecognizable to our ancestors, even as we shall be unrecognizable to our children. But, ladies and gentlemen, this souffle is done. This pie is cooked. It's time to take it out of the oven, give the oven a rest, and spread the board. You know, with the passing of the patriarchy, I recall that wonderful line in Finnegan's Wake where Joyce says, "Grandpapas has fallen down, but Grinny spreads the board, sunny side up with care. If you want to be parked, if you want to be phoenixed, come and be parked. Because up nayent, prospector, you're going to sprout all your worth and woof your wings." And so that's what I invite you to do. To woof your wings.
0: Woof your wings.
1: Woof, woof.
0: Woof, woof.
1: That's all I've got to say. Ralph's got to catch a plane.
0: I'll give you one footnote to the word hallucination and hallucinogenic. Hallucination, we generally think, means seeing something that isn't really there. Right? So then Terence talks, well, but what about these hallucinations that are really there? And long ago we used to say, in the 60s, we used to say, well, hallucinogenic is not a good name for the psychedelic drugs because it's not a matter of seeing something that isn't there. It's a matter of seeing something that is there but that you normally don't see. And then I looked up the original etymology of the word hallucination and found to my interest and delight that it comes from Latin hallucinare, which means to wander in your mind. It has nothing to do with illusion.
1: Right.
0: A hallucination is your experience in wandering through the psyche. A hallucinogenic substance or plant is one that induces you to go on a journey in your mind. And that's a very appropriate term for that. And whether what you see is an illusion, a falsehood, a mask, or what it is and what it means, that's up to each one to find out.
1: The greatest adventure still lies ahead. Want to say something? Shishi, do you want to say something?

0: 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Tonight featuring Coast to Coast AM from April 20th, 2001.
1: From the high desert in the great American Southwest. How do you do? Good evening, good morning, whatever the case may be, wherever you are. I guess afternoon on Guam to the west. Eastward then to the Caribbean and the U.S. Virgin Islands. South into South America. North all the way to the pole. And definitely worldwide on the internet. This is Coast to Coast AM, and I'm Art Bell. It's Friday night, Saturday morning. Good morning, everybody. How you doing? Great here. Listen, somebody named Deke Richards in the state of Maine sent me an incredible story. And he gave me permission to read it, but I'd rather not. So let's leave it at this. Deke, you contacted me earlier today with this. I would rather have you tell the story, Deke. It means more. So, if you want to do that by telephone, then you need to contact me the same way you did earlier today in the next hour or so, and I will get you on the air. Sounds pretty secret, huh? Anyway, we'll see if he does. Now, do you remember the Washington Times story that we've been agog about over the last few days? This is the one in which Dick Cheney was asked a question on the Diane Rehm show. And, well, guess what? I've got the man who asked the question on the show. And while the Washington Times got the important part right, they didn't get it quite right. And there's more to the story. And I've got the fellow who had Dick Cheney on the phone and actually asked the question. So I think in a moment we'll bring him on and then let him tell you firsthand what happened.
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4: 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The corporate construct runs our government. And most importantly, they keep us on the two-party system. As long as they can convince the American people that your choices between evildoers, the Democrats, or evildoers, the Republicans, they have absolute control of you. The biggest threat would be a genuine third party.
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0: Well, hello there, and good morning in Canada.
1: Good morning, Art.
0: Hi there. I didn't ask, so I'll ask now. Do you mind if people know your name?
1: No, no problem.
0: No problem?
1: No problem.
0: Okay, what's your name?
1: Grant Cameron.
0: Grant Cameron. And you sent me some email, didn't you, Grant?
1: Yep.
0: Saying that you actually were the caller who called Dick Cheney, and I'm not familiar with the Diane Rehm show, and you said it was, what, NPR or something?
1: Yeah, and it's a show out of Washington, and she has quite a few of the Washington insiders on her show from time to time.
0: Okay, here's the part I don't get. Where are you in Canada?
1: Winnipeg.
0: Winnipeg.
1: Just north of North Dakota.
0: Okay, so then the signal you get with NPR must come from North Dakota or something.
1: No, I pick it up on the Internet.
0: On the Internet?
1: Yeah. She
0: okay.
1: has hers, like yours, she has archived all her shows, and so you can basically follow from there, see what guests are coming up. And
0: All right, and she had she had Dick Cheney on.
1: That's right.
0: And here you are up in Canada, and you start, I guess, dialing, wanting to ask a question, and somehow you got through.
1: Yep. First caller through.
0: You were the first caller through. It's like winning the lottery. And so... Obviously, the vice president is not going to really be ready for what you're about to ask. Did they screen your call?
1: They did, yes.
0: Would you tell them? You certainly couldn't have told them you were going to ask about UFOs.
1: Yeah.
0: You did?
1: Yeah. Well, she's had a few. She had Anthony Lake, who was the national security advisor for President Clinton on there. He faced the UFO question. She's had Carter on a couple times. I actually was on with Carter one time, but didn't get to ask the question. The show ended. He's faced a UFO question on that show. So it's not that unusual that they would. They screened it. She just said that she wanted it short and sweet because he was only taking, I think he took about five questions. That was it.
0: Huh.
1: He was only on for about three quarters of an hour. And part of it was the interview. So
0: what an incredible opportunity.
1: I think it's basically, as far as I know, I've done a lot of study on the presidents and vice presidents. I think it's only the third time that somebody inside the White House, a vice president or a president, has actually been faced with a UFO question.
0: Oh, I guess.
1: But a lot of them have before. Like Carter was faced with a question before he was president, and after the presidency. Ford faced it after the presidency. But as for inside the White House, Truman faced it right at the Roswell case.
0: You're quite a historian on this issue, I can see.
1: Right, I'm fairly interested in the, you know, instead of going to people in the Air Force or something, to me it made sense to somebody go after the chief executive officer of
0: go right to the top, always, sure, why not? But
1: yeah.
0: a Canadian, it's... You weren't just trying to embarrass our vice president,
1: no,
0: right?
1: No.
0: I mean, out of Canadian nationalistic fervor.
1: No.
0: Okay. All right, so you called and you got through and you got the Vice President of the United States and you asked him what?
1: Well, for the record, I'll give you the actual question that I asked him.
0: All right.
1: I said, since a statement made by George Bush last July, there's a vicious rumor circulating in the UFO community that you've been read into the UFO program. So my question to you is this. In any of your government jobs, have you ever been briefed on the subject of UFOs? And if you have, when was it, and what were you told?
0: Hmm. And the vice president said?
1: He answered, well, if I had been briefed on it, I'm sure it was probably classified, and I couldn't talk about it.
0: Well, that is, in fact, essentially what the Washington Times said, pretty much, right down the same alley, but there's more, isn't there?
1: Yeah.
0: The rest of the stories, Paul would say.
1: Yeah.
0: Okay.
1: I was cut off as soon as the question, I guess they didn't want secondary questions, so I was cut off. I actually didn't hear the answer.
0: No, they don't want anybody yelling, a follow-up, Mr. Vice President?
1: Yeah.
0: No.
1: So Diane Rehm asked him as soon as he answered that, she said, is there investigation going on within this administration, Mr. Vice President, as to UFOs? And what Cheney answered to that was, I have not come across the subject since I've been back in government. Oh, since like January the 20th. And then he added, I've been in a lot of meetings, but I don't recall one on UFOs.
0: I don't recall one. That's Americanese, political Americanese for I don't remember, which is what you're told to say, in some situation you might be in where you would incriminate yourself horribly. Oh, I don't remember.
1: Yeah.
0: Don't recall.
1: Yeah.
0: Don't recall. Okay.
1: But it really wasn't true because he said, I haven't come across the subject since I've been back in government. And the original question that I asked him was the statement made by George Bush, which referred to an incident last July with Charles Huffer, who had come across Bush and Cheney together at a campaign stop in Arkansas, and he questioned Bush, and Bush made this...
0: Yeah, but he was technically right, because he said in government, right?
1: Well, since he came back, but what he's saying is he hasn't come across the UFO subject, but based on this last July incident, a congressional letter of inquiry related to the July incident was sent to him, so he has seen the subject since he came back to government.
0: Well, how about that?
1: And it wasn't initiated by me. I didn't even know that this had occurred until after I asked my question, but I was informed by Charles Huffer that Asa Hutchinson, his congressman, had forwarded a letter as of March 19th to the vice president, and he informed him, please know that I will follow up and make sure that the vice president has indeed seen the letter and plans to respond.
0: So then, from your point of view then, the vice president of the United States shaped the truth.
1: On the second part, on the part about whether he was aware of the UFO thing.
0: Or, once again, it could have been faulty recollection.
1: The first part, I think he actually told the truth on this part about it being classified, which really surprised
0: me. I agree with you completely. It is an astounding response.
1: Because I don't think he for one second thought there was a UFO question coming. In fact, when he was on, it was the day when they released the people out of China, and that's, I think, why he was on the show, was to sort of promote this whole incident that was occurring later on in the day. And none of the questions applied to that. My question was a UFO question up front, and all the rest dealt with his oil income and his Middle East connections. So he basically didn't take any questions on China at all.
0: You would think though, with the past record of Diane Rehm's show, questions like these to officials, somebody would have briefed Mr. Cheney ahead of time, saying, if you're going on the Rehm show, you're going to get a UFO question, or you may well get a UFO question.
1: Yeah, that's possible.
0: You would think so.
1: Yeah, although, if only three times in somebody inside the White House, and he was actually in the White House when he answered the question. So it's a long shot. I mean, Carter was asked, I think, 5 years ago a UFO question, and Lake was maybe 2-3 years ago that this occurred. So it wasn't, I'm pretty sure he wasn't prepared for it. And he didn't sound too happy. If you hear the tape, he wasn't too happy.
0: Oh, I would love to hear the tape. I guess since you were on, you were taping yourself, I'll bet, huh?
1: No, I was cut off. I didn't hear the answer. I had no idea until it came onto the archive the next day.
0: Then you have it from some other way.
1: Well, it's on the archive, because I heard it the next day.
0: But what I'm saying is that's too bad, because now we would need Diane Rehm's permission to play it. In other words, that's her copyrighted material.
1: Yeah.
0: Anyway, listen, thank you so very much for coming up here and explaining this to us. You, as a dispassionate Canadian, a very calm Canadian, all Canadians are calm, seems like, you take this to mean, his answer, you take this to mean, don't you, that there is indeed a classified program on UFOs in the U.S., and that he has indeed been briefed and couldn't talk about it because it's classified, right?
1: Exactly.
0: Yeah, we all take it the same way, too.
1: Yeah.
0: I sure do appreciate your coming on the line. Thank you.
1: Okay, thanks for giving me the time.
0: Yeah, take care. Thought you might want to hear that. Pretty good call, sir. Good going. All right, well, tonight, what are we going to do? We're going to do a lot of things, I guess. It's going to be hope-free. So, I don't know. We'll just see. Oh, I do know one thing we're going to do. next hour. In fact, call your friends. Call anybody you know and love and care about. And if you're listening to the radio, then absolutely just don't go away, because it was 2 years ago. I did a show with Dr. Tricia McGill and Dr. Jeff Long. Actually, it was February 4th of 99. And so, you know, on this show, we had a young lady that they brought forth whose name was Sarah. Is Sarah. She's still with us. And she proceeded to tell the single most incredible, dramatic, involved, frightening, hopeful story of near death that you've ever heard in your whole life. I mean, this is an incredible story. Sarah was on her way back from church volunteer work. I mean, we're talking quite a nice young lady on her way back from a volunteer work at the church, and she was hit by a vehicle and thrown God knows I forget how many feet and died. She died, or I should say she had an NDE. Maybe when you die you never come back, but boy oh boy, what you will hear in this account. If you just stick with it, every word of the way is the strongest, most incredible account of near death that I've ever heard told anywhere, anytime, period. So I think I'm going to replay that in the next hour. A very bright flash in the sky captivated scores of people all across Western Australia last night as the program went on, I guess. Who witnessed what may have been dust shed by a comet thousands of years ago. Perth Observatory astronomer Jamie Biggs said the event was seen as far north as Dangarang, I think it is. I slaughtered that, I'm sure. 170 kilometers north of Perth and as far south as Albany, 410 kilometers south of Perth. So from 170 north to 410 kilometers south, something really streaked across the sky. Now, of course, how did they know it was dust from a comet? How could they possibly know it was dust from a comet? Sounds good, right? Like a meteor. But, I mean, did they collect any? I always question these things. A 3-year-old Ronert Park girl died after being infected with a rare organism that destroyed her brain as she lay in a coma for 2 days. This is from the San Francisco Chronicle. Just how Aletha Lee Willis contracted the amoeba balamuthia, which is so unusual, scientists discovered it only 11 years ago, remains a total mystery. It's like science fiction, said the girl's grandmother, 44-year-old Teresa Powers. I've never seen anything like this in my life. Well, it's not science fiction to the experts, however. They say the disease caused by the amoeba quickly ravages the brain and is invariably fatal. In fact, Aletha died April 11th, a little more than 3 weeks after she came down with flu-like symptoms. Her death left her family struggling to comprehend why something so bizarre would strike their little girl. How did she get it? How can something that's supposed to be so rare, just rear its head up, asked the grandfather. How rare is it since it has come out of the darkness and taken her life? Scientists know very little about this organism, whatever it is. They don't know where it's found, how many may be out there, or they don't know how it enters the body. It's so rare, there have been no financial incentives to investigate it, according to a professor at Tulane. Weiser said experts believe the organism thrives in water and infiltrates the body through the eyes or through wounds. It's just absolutely astounding. It just goes and destroys your brain. and this poor little girl died, and they don't have even a clue what killed her or how it got in her. Well, I guess they do know, of course, why she died, but my God. Aletha was a bright, gap-toothed little girl with a radiant smile, her grandparents said. She adored her cat. Nice little girl, in other words. She liked to put olives on her fingers and show them to everyone. Fell ill March 20th. 2 days later, doctors at Rohnert Park Medical Center diagnosed her condition as the flu, recommending giving her Tylenol and sending her home. Aspirin, go home, right? By March 24th, her fever soared to 103 degrees. She was unable to eat. Her grandparents, who are legal guardians, raced her to Santa Rosa Memorial Hospital. Doctors kept her there overnight for observation. Her condition took an alarming turn for the worse next day, as grandfather held her while physicians prepared tests. She had a seizure right in my arms, the granddad said. They ordered an MRI and spinal tap right away. A little improvement on the 26th. Then they thought she might have meningitis, but back come the seizures. So her condition grew steadily worse as she lay in isolation in intensive care at Children's. When we came in, according to Dr. Michael Schauberg, she was critical. Anyway, of course, she didn't make it, bottom line, and it's just some horrible new little thing that we're hearing about. Rare, they say, very rare, but they always say that at the beginning, that destroyed this little girl's brain. So it is interesting, is it not, that we live in such a sort of a new time for diseases. I mean, look at all this emerging stuff. Mad cow disease that could eventually, I guess, if it went crazy, make it so none of us could eat beef anymore. If it were to go worldwide, that certainly would be the effect, right? Hoof and mouth, thousands, maybe a million animals being killed. All kinds of new diseases and problems for humanity. Anyway, we'll go to open lines here shortly. We may even do a little truth or trash during the night. Hey, the Russians say they're going to go to Mars by the year 2020.
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1: Good morning, all.
2: For most of you. I should stop saying that, evening for some, and early evening at that for others, and afternoon for a few. So, I don't know. We cover a lot of territory. Good day. Maybe I should say good day. Good day like the Australians. Russia says it's going to go to Mars. Russia has overcome all major obstacles to manned interplanetary flight and should be ready to send humans to Mars in the second decade of this century, according to the head of a once-secret space science institute. This is in the London Times, by the way, just so you know. 15 years of trial and error aboard the Mir space station have given Russia unmatched experience in choosing training, feeding, supporting crews of space flights lasting a year or more, according to Anatoly Grigoryev. It also has yielded vital information on keeping crew members sane 280 million miles away. Even American experts believe that the Russians have a lead in dealing with extended periods of weightlessness and the psychological problems of orbiting rather than flying away from Earth. Our engineers believe we can do this by 2020. And from a medical point of view, there are no big hurdles left to hinder such a mission. Isn't this amazing? The professor said that he startled the space science world earlier this month with a prediction that Russia would dispatch a crew to Mars as early as 2016. The forecast raised eyebrows, not only because Mir and with it the core of Moscow's manned space exploration program had plunged into the South Pacific a few days earlier, but also because with a projected GDP for 2001 of $331 billion, that's gross domestic product, right? That's $54 billion less than the Netherlands. Russia is ill-equipped to finance an expedition that NASA estimates could cost $400 billion. $400 billion. And in a whole year, Russia only has $331 billion, their entire gross domestic product. So how could they possibly do it? And yet they're saying that they're going to do it, that he can do it, that Russia can do it, and apparently wants to do it. And they're talking about Mir 2 as well. Isn't this a mystery? Mir 2? Remember we caught that night? Remember that? When I caught what the cosmonaut said? Mir 2? And I said, what? Well, sure enough, Mir 2 they're talking about. And they're talking about, again, maybe they'd have to have Mir 2 if they were going to Mars. So maybe they're really serious about going to Mars. I hope we consider it a race and get off our butts.
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0: all listen. Don't miss it. Don't miss it. If there's any way you can catch it by computer after it's run live as it runs tomorrow night, we're doing the first ever radio program done by myself anyway with the late Father Malachi Martin on the subject of exorcism. I'm booking a show later in, in May, on exorcism with somebody else. However, Bob Larson, as a matter of fact. But I think you'll find that tomorrow night's show will probably kind of scare you to death. Father Malachi Martin was the exorcist. And a remarkable man. I think most of you know about him. Those that don't are going to have an opportunity to find out tomorrow night, Saturday night, Sunday morning, the original, the first Father Malachi Martin program that we did on exorcisms. You don't want to miss it, believe me. Wildcard Line, you're on the air. Good morning.
1: Good morning, sir.
0: Hi.
1: Father Malachi Martin, actually, if anyone out there is truly listening to your show, and this is one show that you don't want to miss, because that man, really, he gave me hope that the fact that maybe that truly religion does not have a truly closed eye to what's going on in the world.
0: There's nobody to replace him.
1: There truly isn't, sir.
0: That's right. There's no one to replace him. That's all I would say.
1: One quick question. Let me take you back a little bit. Remember in 1989, if you recall, there was a CNN crew, a news crew that had gotten caught by a tornado. It was a very famous footage of them getting trapped underneath the bridge.
0: Oh, yes.
1: And remember, there's always been a little quote of mine that I've always loved, is they've always called a tornado the finger of God. And it was one of those days, sir, it was like 1989. It was right before the Berlin Wall coming down. And what the crux of my conversation here tonight, sir, is it's amazing how certain things can be a trigger effect. In fact, I can remember listening to your show in Alaska in 1995, listening to you talk about the quickening and how things truly have come to fruition as far as what you've talked about. But my point of this call is since then, 1989, it's ironic, parts of your radio show have inspired me to do this too, is I've been capturing different live broadcasts, the different snippets of, video since then. And it's amazing, sir, and we've talked about this before, we're such a society of where we get so much news so fast, and it seems like as we take each story, we tend to take it, accept it, and then move on. And it seems like each day we seem to replace the last day's horror, and we don't seem to really stand and stop and really ponder what's going on.
0: I know.
1: And it's until you start putting all these pieces of the puzzle together and you start seeing a consistent timeline that you truly see that what has happened in our past. And
0: somebody suggested that we do an entire show. And I put it aside and held it. Do an entire show just on, hey, what the hell's going on?
1: Oh, truly, sir. I mean, every day, if you put the pieces of the puzzle together, in fact, if you go back, even right now we're going to the Bush Part 2, even if you go back to the late 1980s and early 1990s, what happened then has set the course for what's happening now. And it's amazing how we tend to always live in the moment for today and just maybe possibly a little bit in the future. But if we don't stop and reflect on our past, we truly don't learn anything. We can't be right for our present or even our future.
0: Agreed.
1: And I do appreciate it, sir. And I just want my main point of the call was we all need to stop and put the pieces together, sir, because otherwise we won't get the clarity we all need in this world.
0: Did you just get out of the military?
1: No, sir.
0: Why do you say sir so much? I did that after I got out of the Air Force for a long time. I couldn't stop myself. I finally stopped myself.
1: Well, it's funny you say that because I've done quite a few talk shows, and it's interesting the reaction I get. A lot of people, some people don't like it because it makes them feel old. Some people like it because they like the fact that it shows respect. But it's what my parents taught me, in fact, and it's just something I've always been instilled with.
0: Well, good for your parents. All right, thank you very much for the call. That was very nice. Thank you. Not too many people do that anymore. Do they? When you first come out of the military service, you're saying that a whole lot to everybody. And it takes you quite a while to realize that you're out and that life has changed. And believe me, life in the military and life out of the military are entirely different things. It's like, boom, your life got utterly 180 degrees turned around. It's really that different. East of the Rockies, you're on the air. Hi.
2: Hello, Art. How you doing?
0: It's
2: Kathy from Woodbridge.
0: Kathy from Woodbridge.
2: You know, it's funny. Today I talked to one of my, another talk show host that I call often, and he said to me, first thing he says to me is, oh, you must be very happy now at nighttime. Now, think about how that sounded.
3: Well,
2: to all the viewers who are listening, what did he mean? Now, I knew he meant that Art Bell was on. He knew that I knew that, but not many other people know that.
0: Not if you take the entire tri-state area's population.
2: Right. Come on, you know.
0: This was on WABC, of course.
2: I thought I would let you know that. Now, I don't know why I find myself telling you about movies the last two times I've called, but
0: it's all right.
2: There's a movie out. It wasn't the greatest movie in the world, but it was interesting. It was Space Cowboys with Clint Eastwood. You probably didn't rent it yet.
0: I just saw it on pay-per-view. I didn't actually see it, but I mean, it's available, so I can see it.
2: Well, you know what the interesting thing about that video was to me?
0: What?
2: You know how many times you sat there and said, I know we have nukes in space. I know we've had them there.
0: Oh, is that what is that what it's about?
2: Satellite. Think about that satellite that they were trying to give aid to.
0: Well,
2: and it was Russian.
0: Look. what do you think about nukes in space? Let's talk about that for a second. We know we've got nuclear weapons, right?
2: Yes.
0: And we know that if we have them in space, and then we would have an advantage. We would have no launch, no boost phase, no anything. We would simply, boom, on your head, there's a nuke, right? It would just happen. There'd be no defense, no even dreams of SDI or anything else. So
2: that's right.
0: Now you know there's a treaty, right?
2: Mm-hmm.
0: But you've got to ask yourself, do you think they're observing that treaty?
2: Hell
0: and then,
2: no.
0: Then after you ask yourself that, ask yourself, then, do you really think we're observing that treaty?
2: No, of course not. I just worry if those things get off course by a meteor or something else or something goes wrong and they happen to come our way when we don't want them to. Whether they be ours, that would be friendly fire, folks, okay, or whether they be theirs. That's what I think about.
0: Well, Kathy, there's a sequence of things that would have to be entered, I think, before anything could happen. So, you know, otherwise a nuke is just a nuke. It's not good to have in space.
2: Right.
0: But no. I'm not too concerned about an accident, but I'm with you. They're up there. You know damn well they're up there.
2: Art, before I let you go, Drudge said last week, it didn't make much sense to the regular news, but you must have heard it. Is there really a Pope watch? Are they really watching that, you know, any day now? Because that's the way Drudge let it on. That CBS News was going to be watching, going to be setting cameras up there and waiting for those three puffs of smoke.
0: Yeah.
2: And until I hear it from you, I'm not going to believe it.
0: I appreciate the call.
2: Okay.
0: Take care, Kathy. Yeah. The last few times that I've seen the Pope, and I'm sure it's true of many of you as well, he certainly looks as though he's at the end. That he has hung on this long is absolutely astounding, I think. You know, a testament to the will of an incredible man to hang on as he, and do as he has done, continue to perform. Absolutely unbelievable, and so if there is such a watch, I wouldn't be surprised. A little morbid, I'd say. West of the Rockies, you're on the air.
4: Yeah, Art, Max from Spokane.
0: How you doing, Max?
4: Pretty good. I was wondering if I could get your comment on three quick subjects that all tie in. It's Russia going to Mars.
0: Yes.
4: And it's the one rich man that's paying $20 million to go up to the space station.
0: Oh, well, let's tackle them one at a time.
4: Well, I want to tie them all in because, just real quick.
0: Okay.
4: The trip to Mars from Russia, and I think that the Chinese are also planning on going to Mars. There's the rich guy going to the space station and that video of that new Russian jet on your website.
0: Yes.
4: And I was just wondering, how come all these communist countries are kind of looking good? I mean, where's America now? I mean, shouldn't we have plans to be, you know, where's our new jets and our plans to go to Mars? I mean, they're kind of looking good.
0: Well,
4: America's not looking too good.
0: Darn if that isn't exactly what I was saying after I read that story.
4: Okay.
0: Now, you know, maybe they're blowing a bunch of Russian gas.
4: Oh, they just propaganda?
0: But on the other hand, maybe not. Now, I can't conceive of how they financially would accomplish this. That's the only thing that makes you think gas. They don't have the money. They just don't have the money.
4: Well, what about China now? Aren't they going there, too, or planning on going there? Or?
0: Maybe the Russians in concert with the Chinese.
4: Yeah.
0: I don't know. It's all a big mystery. But it's good. I love mysteries, and this is a beaut.
4: Yeah. That jet, though, on your webpage?
0: Yes.
4: That's
0: the SU-37.
4: I'd love to ride in that.
0: Not me. Not on my best day. No way. I don't know if you've seen that video, but nobody would ever have imagined that a jet could do such things. Now, listen to me. A very serious thing is coming up here in about 8 minutes, actually after the news at the top of the hour. A really serious thing. If ever I wanted you to just stop what you were doing and devote the appropriate amount of time to listen to what's coming up, it's tonight. Sarah's NDE is unlike anything you've ever heard in your life. I sat here at first thinking, just a story. And I've heard many stories over the years, as you know, on this program. And just a story. But as it unwound, and as you learned about this young lady, and as you heard the detail she provided, which was astounding, of what happened to her, your jaw will fall open. So all I can say is call up your friends, tell them, tune in the Art Bell Show in this coming hour. It's an amazing thing you're going to hear. East of the Rockies, you're on the air. Good morning.
3: Good morning, Art.
0: Hi. Extinguish your whatever it is.
3: I just did.
0: Okay, thanks.
3: This is Kevin, and I'm calling from a little town of Mayfield in the state of New York.
0: All right. Welcome.
3: Welcome. The man that called you from Canada with the UFO question, he was also, and probably still is, involved in UFO research and was one of the publishers of a monogram on MJ-12 and government involvement with UFOs, and this dates back from...
0: I wouldn't be surprised at any of that. Yeah, I wouldn't be surprised at any of that. He sounded like an aficionado, no question about it.
3: Yeah, he was one of the guys that got in contact with a professor from then Penn State University, who knew people that were involved with crash recovery UFO research.
0: Hmm.
3: And they called him and wrote to him and got some very enigmatic conversations. Obviously, the guy did not want to speak about it.
0: Mm-hmm.
3: But the whole episode was extremely interesting, and I think that is still available through MUFON.
0: Well, he's an interesting guy. I've got his phone number. I thought the exchange with our vice president was astounding and revealing, really revealing, for anybody listening. And what more can I say? Maybe I ought to get hold of him and find out what more he's got. But
3: you might find more interesting stuff.
0: I might. That's called fishing, and I fish. All right.
3: Fishing, Art.
0: Yeah, thank you very much, and take care. Yeah, Sarah's NDE, it's one of those moments in radio history in years. Maybe, I don't know, maybe it won't affect you the same way that it did me. But I think it will. I really think it will. It was astounding. So, get hold of your friends. Tell them it's coming up. West of the Rockies, you're on the air. Hi.
5: Hi, Art. This is Gemini from Oakland, California.
0: Hi, Gemini.
5: Hi. One quick question, then I wanted to relate something. The Father Malachi thing in California, will it be start at 10 o'clock? Our time?
0: The program will be, yes.
5: On the computer.
0: Oh.
5: Because I know Dreamland.
0: I would think it would start on the computer when it starts on, 10 o'clock.
5: Yeah, because, you know, Dreamland switched from Sunday to Saturday, so I was confused.
0: Hey, thank you for saying that. Yes, yeah. That's right. Beginning this week, Dreamland moves from Sunday to Saturday.
5: Yeah. So anyway, remember those two ladies from Florida that you had on that do the psychic clearings?
0: Yes.
5: They're fantastic. Anyway, I called them up because I've been kind of bogged down and I've been kind of feeling some things for years that I didn't want to mention to people because it seemed kind of weird.
0: Bogged down or...
5: Energy-wise.
0: Or do you... as in succubus or incubus?
5: No, as in just feeling oppressed.
0: Well, all you need is vitamins for that.
5: No. So anyway, I don't know. Anyway, I called them and I arranged for a personal clearing.
0: Yes.
5: And, you know, they call you afterwards and everything. And they said, and I didn't tell them a thing about myself.
0: And?
5: And they called me. They said, I don't know.
6: First-time callers, area code 775-727-1222.
0: Wait a minute. I'm going to have to edit that out. I realize I realize in the heat of the moment, the words slipped out. It's what all pilots say before they hit the ground. Now everybody knows.
5: Okay.
0: So anyway, they cleared you of something or another.
5: They said that there were six ETs in my house, that I had implants in my head and my abdomen.
0: Holy smokes!
5: That I had interdimensionals that were putting blocks between me and my higher self and between my higher self and God.
0: Good Lord!
5: And that I was just filled with gunk, and they said, my God, how are you alive, you know? But we got rid of them, and I'm going,
0: so you're now claiming you're cleared, right?
5: They're claiming I'm cleared.
0: Well, do you feel cleared?
5: Well...
0: Come on now. Do you feel cleared?
5: Well, I do remember that I've been abducted since childhood, and I didn't tell them that, and they said, do you know you've been abducted since childhood?
0: I repeat, do you feel cleared?
5: The jury's still out on that.
0: All right. Well, when the jury comes in, you call us and let us know, please. Call your friends. Sarah is next.
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0: Not all that frequently. Well, I ask you to just please sit back, relax, and listen to every single word you're about to hear. A lot of people might have walked away from the radio or thought, oh, it's just another story, and it frankly began that way, but it is the most remarkable near-death experience I've ever heard in my whole life, and it will affect you profoundly, I think, if you listen to the whole thing. Really just put down whatever you're doing and listen to it. It occurred on February 4th, 1999, when I was doing a show with Dr. Tricia McGill and Dr. Jeff Long. And since it was mentioned last night, I went, all right, let's see if we can find it and get it on the air. And that's exactly what we're doing right now. So if you have a friend, it's probably almost too late to call them, though I guess you could. You really ought to hear this. Everybody, I think everybody ought to hear this. So if you're ready up to the network, roll it. Back now to my guests, Dr. Jeff Long and Tricia McGill. Hi, you two.
1: Hi.
0: All right, let's do it. Here comes from, I think, Las Vegas, somebody named Sarah. Sarah?
2: Yes?
0: Welcome to the program.
2: Thank you.
0: Sarah, stay good and close to the phone for us and project. And if you would, just tell us what happened to you, Sarah.
2: Well, my near-death experience happened in 1989. I was bicycling home from a volunteer position, and I got hit by a pickup truck from behind, traveling at about 50 miles an hour. Truck slammed into me, and I was catapulted 60 feet forward. My lungs collapsed. Most of my internal organs ruptured. I broke my pelvis. I was pretty much roadkill at that point.
0: Roadkill?
2: Yeah. Fortunately, there was a police officer nearby who radioed an ambulance, and I was taken to a hospital rather quickly, but...
0: Were you off on the side of the road, or going...
2: No, I was in the bike lane, actually.
0: In the bike lane?
2: Yeah, the woman was racing for a light, and she didn't see me.
0: Oh, my God.
2: Yes.
0: And you got thrown 60 feet with just about everything internally ruptured.
2: Oh, it was bad.
0: Yeah?
2: Yeah.
0: So they 911, ambulance comes.
2: Right. Of course, I don't have any memory of any of that, though. That information was all told to me afterwards.
0: You were out cold.
2: Yeah. And I was having my NDE at that point, as far as I can tell.
0: Well, all right. Is there any... Here, okay. I'd like to understand from that moment that you got hit. Obviously, you were not... You didn't have any warning that you were about to be hit, did you?
2: No, really? None at all. In fact, I've never even seen the face of the woman that hit me.
0: Wow. So just bang.
2: Yeah.
0: And that's it. All right. So what is your first recollection?
2: The first thing that I remember was being in a very complete, utterly black place. I didn't have any sense of up or down or direction or perspective. It was just as black as you can imagine. And in this place, I had an awareness that I still had a body, but... Other than that, I had no idea where I was or what was happening next at all. You know, I was just kind of stunned.
0: Was there any sense of the real world? The Sarah was...
2: No.
0: No?
2: No, it was...
0: You didn't rise up and see your body and all that stuff?
2: No, as if I was in a black box, except there were no walls. I couldn't see anything anywhere. There was nothing but black. And it was very black, too. You know, they described velvet black.
0: No, I understand. And you still had a sense that your body was there?
2: That I still had a body, yes.
0: Well, the first thing I would do if I had that kind of consciousness, I guess I would, even in the black, to retain my sanity, I would try and touch myself and feel my hands and my arms and my body to see if I really was physical.
2: Well, I don't remember doing anything like that. All I remember is that I had an awareness of kind of arms and legs. You know, that idea.
0: Yeah.
2: Yeah. So I was there for an unknown length of time where

0: Nothing happened. I was just in this black place.
1: Did you have emotions? Were you terrified?
0: I was stunned, more than anything else. It was just kind of a, it was actually kind of a neutral feeling, more than anything else. But it quickly changed.
1: A neutral feeling?
0: Yeah. Kind of, okay, where am I? And why am I here?
1: Yeah.
0: And why is it that there's nothing here but me?
1: Right. No sense of anything else, any other presence, beings,
0: nothing. Nothing at all.
1: Wow.
0: Just dark.
1: But you say that changed.
0: Yes. At one point, off in what seemed to be the distance, because it was farther away from me, I started hearing a hum. And then I saw a little pinprick of light. And the sound began to get louder, and it got closer to me. And as the whatever it was drew closer, I noticed that it was a creature, that the creature was surrounded by flames in all the various colors of flames, reds and yellows. And it was, I don't know, big. Like, it seemed like it was 8 feet tall to me, and it was huge. And it had huge teeth and huge eyes, and it was, there was a humming all around it, and it was making, you know, it was growling and gnashing its teeth, and it was drooling. And from what I remember, the body of the creature itself was black, and it just was coming toward me at an incredible rate.
1: And you discerned this black against the white, because you had been in total blackness, right?
0: Right. Well, against the flames. It was completely covered with flames.
1: Brother.
0: Flames were shooting out of it. It had like a huge, not like a halo, but more like it was surrounded by flames that shot out from its body.
1: How old were you when this occurred?
0: 27.
1: Whew. All right, so here comes a creature that looks, what, like a dragon? Or is there any way to describe?
0: The closest thing that I could say is that it looks, a demon, really, more than a dragon.
1: A demon?
0: A demon. It was very demonic, yeah. It had a huge gnashing teeth, and it had long, scaly hands, and it was, it was stomping up and down, and huge eyes. I guess it was draconic in aspect, but not like you would think of a dragon. It didn't have wings or anything like that, although it did have flames. But the flames weren't coming out of its nose or anything like that. It was just surrounding it.
1: Huh. So, how intellectually awake were you?
0: I was terrified at that point. I don't know. There's no other way to describe it. I was awed and terrified at whatever this was that was coming at me.
1: So you had enough sense about you to have the hell scared out of you.
0: Oh, I was utterly, I was frozen in fear.
1: I mean, this sounds like something out of the movie Alien, you know, that horrid little creature.
0: Yeah,
1: big
0: but
1: creature,
0: it was,
1: actually.
0: Except it was big. And yeah, and it was flaming, too. It wasn't just slobbering, it was looking at me. Do you know what I mean? It had intent that was on me.
1: You, yes.
0: Yes, it was coming for me.
1: Oh,
0: yes.
1: My. Did you at all, I mean, I'm sure you just had raw fear, so you didn't have time to intellectualize, but at some point you must have wondered, am I dead? Have I gone into another dimension? Have I time-slipped? Something or another. Did you think about any of that? In other words, why you were here, where you were, all of that?
0: Only before the creature started coming toward me did I think about anything like that. Once I realized that this was something that was coming toward me and had an intention of dealing with me,
1: mm-hmm.
0: there was nothing but terror in my mind. You know, and I was just in awe because I'd never seen anything like this ever. It was so fantastic. So much beyond the realm of anything in ordinary reality, especially because there was nothing else around it to compare it to. It's just black and this thing.
1: Okay, when I first called, I think a man answered. Was that your husband?
0: Yeah.
1: Uh-huh. Do you have children?
0: Yes, I do.
1: You do?
0: Mm-hmm.
1: Have you led a reasonably good life, do you think?
0: Well, you know, when this happened, which was now 10 years ago, It took me that long, as Jeff was saying, for him. It took me about 10 years before I was really able to talk about this to anybody else.
1: Sure.
0: I had really led a very ordinary life. I hadn't really lived very long and done very much. You know what I mean? In terms of...
1: Yes, I do.
0: I didn't really have time to really create too much havoc. I felt that I really had led a rather ordinary life in most aspects up until that point, you know?
1: Yeah.
0: That was another thing that seems to, and continues to seem fantastic to me.
1: I mean, you sound articulate. You sound like a housewife. You sound pretty normal to me.
0: Oh, I am. I listen to you, so I don't know.
1: Well, all right. Well, I might put you out there a notch or so.
2: Okay, but, you're not that normal then.
0: Well, I would consider myself to be a little bit, outside of the norm. But in terms of the way I relate to the world, I hold a job. I pay my taxes, all that stuff.
1: So here comes this
0: creature.
1: Demon, I guess. Demon.
0: Well, that's the way I look at it, yeah. It was.
1: Oh, there is one more thing I need to ask you, and that is, so we can put this in perspective, your religious background.
0: Oh, I was raised an Episcopalian.
1: Strict?
0: No.
1: No.
0: No.
1: So.
0: Which is a really rather gentle sect, as far as the sects go, I think.
1: Gotcha.
2: Right. Can I ask you one thing, Sarah?
0: Sure.
2: Didn't you tell us at the Friends of Ions group that I have on Sundays that you were coming back from a volunteer job at the church?
0: Yes.
2: And you were on your way home from the church.
0: Yes, I was.
2: On your bike when you got hit by a hit-and-run driver.
0: Yes. In fact, I was getting ready to do a job as a deaconess at the church the very next day. And I was coming home happy, happy, happy when this happened to me.
1: So
0: I was on top of the world at that point.
1: So not only were you doing something for the church, but you felt good about yourself?
0: Oh, I was very happy at that point, yes. And I was on my bicycle, and, I wasn't in a car, and I was very happy about that because it was a lovely country road that I was riding on, and it was a beautiful evening. You know, it was, it really caught me by surprise and turned me upside down, literally, and everything after that, too.
2: Also, Art, I might mention that Sarah is carrying a lot of the physical scars of that experience, too. Sarah, isn't it your right arm that's pretty much paralyzed?
0: Yeah, I lost the use of my right arm as a result of the injuries from the accident afterwards.
1: How about the rest of you? I mean, collapsed lungs, internal organs?
0: It took a long time before I could walk. And I suffered from a concussion also, so I had a complete loss of identity. I had to teach myself to read.
1: My God.
0: Again, and all those normal things that happen when you get a really, really serious injury like that.
1: Amnesia.
0: Oh, yeah. It took a long time for me to become who I am now.
1: You had to actually learn to read again?
0: Yes, I did. I couldn't read. I started with kids' book, like, Go Spot Go. And I remember it being a big achievement for me when I could read People magazine. And then I went on from there because I had, before the accident, I'd been, and still am, a very avid reader. I love to read. And the fact that that had been taken away from me was almost too much for me to bear.
1: Did parts of your, I know we're jumping ahead here, but did parts of your previous life, the reading you did, the things you enjoyed, did they slowly begin to return to you?
0: Only parts of it. Actually, what I actually had to do as part of my remembering who I was I went back and visited my childhood home and tried to find as many people as I knew that I'd grown up with so
1: of
0: they
1: course.
0: Could tell me about myself. And so I could sort of fit it as, I guess this happened to me because you're telling me that it did, even though I don't really have a conscious memory of it.
1: Were you married then?
0: No, I wasn't.
1: You weren't. You're a single girl.
0: Yeah.
1: Was this here in Nevada?
0: No.
1: No.
0: This was in Marin County in California.
1: Marin County.
0: Yes.
1: How long were you to the world out? I mean, just unconscious before you came back around to some form of consciousness physically?
0: 3 days.
1: 3 days in a virtual coma?
0: Yes.
1: Did you at any time during those 3 days actually flatline?
0: According to the medical records, 5 times.
1: 5 times?
0: Yeah, they kept losing me. They kept giving me an hour to live and then another hour to live. I was very critical for a long time.
1: Wow.
0: It was really horrific.
1: Do you think that you know when you flatlined?
0: Well, I think probably, I don't have any conscious memory of it. As I said, for me, I came back to my body about 3 days later in time.
1: So you really think you were gone for that 3 days?
0: As far as I know, yes. You know, because there was, basically, I had the extended experience that I had, and then I was back in my body. But as far as time is concerned, 3 days had passed.
1: I've never really heard a story like yours before. This is
2: well, it's not over, Archie.
1: I fully understand that. This is really something new to me.
3: And this isn't unusual.
1: It's not unusual, Doctor?
0: I believe it's unusual, but I do not believe that my experience is unique.
1: Obviously,
0: there's other people that have had experiences like mine. They just may not have ever told anybody about it.
1: Obviously, since that time, and so when did you begin talking about this?
0: Well, I spoke about it when I first came out and back to my body. I actually wasn't able to speak because I had a respirator in my face, but I started writing about it. And probably all the people in the hospital that I spoke to about it told me that I was just having intense hallucinations because of the fact that I was so incredibly injured.
1: Uh-huh.
0: And then I told kind of my immediate circle of friends at the time, but it was such a fantastic thing that I could really feel them drawing away from me because of it.
1: Sarah, hold on. We'll come right back to you and to Dr. Jeff Long and Tricia McGill as well. I'm Art Bell. And as the old saying goes, you ain't heard nothing yet. You've just got the groundwork. Sounds like a pretty bright, articulate girl, doesn't she? Well, she certainly was. I would classify what she had as a negative NDE, and as I said, you ain't heard nothing yet. Imagine this, though. Somebody only mildly religious, yet coming home from church volunteer work, thrown 60 feet, flatlining 5 times, not once, but 5 times, and when you hear what she has gone through, what she actually went through, I mean, it was bad enough. The monster, the flames, and all the rest of it. Bad enough, but that was only the beginning of the terror that lay ahead for Sarah. And I don't know how the religious community is going to accept hearing this, because they always believe, of course, that heaven, whether there's heaven, there's perhaps purgatory, depending on how you believe, and there's hell, and not a lot in between. Well, for Sarah, there was a whole lot in between. In a moment, when we come back, we'll do part two. And amazing as all of this so far has been, it's nothing compared to what's coming up. This just absolutely was the most profound case of NDE that I've ever heard. So stay where you are. We'll be right back with more. It's a Friday night, Saturday morning. Don't forget, tomorrow morning, if you get it, the first program ever done, by me, anyway, with Father Malachi Martin. It was all about exorcism, and he, of course, was the exorcist. We'll be back.
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1: All right, trust me when I tell you, stick with this story. More of Sarah coming up in a moment.
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4: 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The corporate construct runs our government. And most importantly, they keep us on the two-party system. 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

0: All right, pay attention out there, everybody. Here comes more of the Sarah interview. Go ahead and roll it. Back now to Dr. Jeff Long, Tricia McGill, and Sarah. Sarah, welcome back.
1: Thank you.
0: All right, well, it takes a lot of guts, I think, especially publicly, to talk about this. So you are now left without the use of one arm. Have you otherwise recovered, or are there any other lingering physical problems?
1: Well, I have, in that arm, I have a condition that's called reflex sympathetic dystrophy, which means I'm in pain all the time. So that has really changed my life in a great deal of ways also, because when you experience pain, I think when you're that young, and I didn't really have any, you know, precedent in my life for acute injury or acute pain. So it really served to kind of change my perspective.
0: I'll bet.
1: Especially about human beings and suffering.
0: Sure.
1: Yeah.
0: All right. Back to that most awful moment.
1: Yes.
0: when out of the darkness, the light, a little pinprick of light, and then this horrid being with flames around it, a creature, I guess like a monster movie, coming at
1: yes.
0: you. At you.
1: At me. At an incredible rate of speed, too. Not slow. Very quick. It came toward me, and it was, you know, there was nowhere to go in this black. I didn't think there was to move, you know. I didn't think to run, because where was I going to go?
0: Yeah.
1: And so what I did was, this is where I really say that I had an awareness of my body, because I remember standing my ground, just sort of locking my knees and gritting my teeth and balling up my hands and going, okay, whatever's going to happen is going to happen. And I closed my eyes as this creature, you know, I could feel its hot breath on me at that point, right? And what it did was actually started to pass through my body. And I had an awareness of it passing actually very slowly through my body. And as it was passing through my body, it was laughing, and really gleefully laughing as it passed through me. And then it exited behind me with a pop. And then I started moving forward in the dark. And as I was rushing forward in the dark, there ended up being two more of these creatures that came at me. They were different colors from that one.
0: You can actually remember, in other words, you say you rushed forward,
1: yes.
0: as in physically running?
1: No, more as in like whooshing, like flying.
0: Yeah, I gotcha.
1: Yeah. But then I started moving forward. And then as in this infinite black, there was no sort of idea that I was moving toward anything. There was just black.
0: Yes.
1: And then another one of these creatures came, but I knew what to do about this one, and I just closed my eyes, and it went through me. And then I kept going forward, and another one came, and these were both in different colors. They were still of the same aspect. They were still horrific looking, but they were just different colors than the original one. And so another one came through me, and it passed through me. And then I came to the entrance to a tunnel.
0: To a tunnel.
1: Mm-hmm. And the tunnel was made out of clouds, or seemed to be made out of clouds. It was like gray storm clouds, different colors of storm clouds.
0: Right.
1: And it was probably, it's hard to describe, you know, how large it was, because I didn't have any idea of perspective at that point. But what I can tell you is that it went up and then branched to the right and went around at such a turn that I actually couldn't see where the right branch of the tunnel was going. And on the sides of the tunnel were kind of doorways in the clouds. And there were several different ones of them. There wasn't just one or two. They went up kind of at irregularly spaced intervals up the tunnels on both sides.
0: Sounds almost like a maze.
1: It wasn't really a maze. It was more like a viewing gallery. You know, if you were walking down a gallery, there were windows on both sides, but these happened to be doorways in the clouds.
0: I see.
1: So at this point, I looked down at myself, and I no longer had my body. My body had become a little blue star, and I was just a little star of light, little blue star. And then as I noticed myself as a blue star, which seemed a perfectly normal thing for me to be in this context, I looked back up the tunnel, and I noticed that there were other little lights kind of moving around the tunnel up ahead of me. And it was far. It was a very vast distance. It wasn't as if I could just walk from one end of the tunnel very quickly if I had feet. But you know what I mean? It was far.
0: Yes.
1: And there were other little lights in the tunnel. Not a lot. I'd say maybe six. And some of them were blue like me, and others were kind of orange amber colored.
0: But you had sight, as we have sight now.
1: Yes, I was still seeing, and I was still aware, completely aware of myself. Do you know what I mean? I had a complete,
0: yes,
1: utter personality of me.
0: Yes. You said obviously without feet, now you're not walking. Were you able to intentionally produce motion? Could you move yourself in a direction?
1: Yes. Well, it happened that as I was gazing in this tunnel going, okay, now I'm here, and now I'm a blue star. Two little other blue stars appeared on either side of me, and they pushed me into the tunnel. So then I started moving, kind of floating into the tunnel. And that all seemed very normal at the time. I know it sounds fantastic, but it...
0: To say now, I know, but to you at that time, that,
1: yes,
0: it was just what was happening in normal. Yeah,
1: right.
0: I do understand.
1: Yes. So as I was floating along, I observed that some of the doorways in the clouds were open, while others seemed to have been shut up. In terms of, they didn't have like a door with a handle or anything like that. There was just kind of a darker area, and you couldn't see in.
0: Right.
1: And some of the doors had characters above them, like, you know, identifying what they were. But they weren't written or any characters that I'd ever seen. And sometimes that was very dim.
0: So you didn't really understand what those meant?
1: No, not at all. I just noticed, oh, isn't that interesting that there were sort of something other than the clouds above the doors.
0: Did they look like Egyptian characters or Chinese or something indecipherable?
1: They were fantastic. They could have been any combination of those, you know. Egypto-Phoenician, Chinese, science fiction, who knows, you know?
0: But definitely not door number 1, 2, and 3.
1: No, nothing that was recognizable to me at all. And that not every door had that either, only some doors.
0: Right. Wow.
1: So anyway, the first doorway that I looked into looked like hell. There were people shrieking and screaming, and there were naked human beings strewn about, you know, this horrid landscape with pools of bubbling excrement, and there's boulders, and
0: God,
1: animals were torturing people, and people were torturing each other, and, you know, there were creatures with pitchforks.
0: Oh, my God.
1: And, you know, erupting flame geysers, and it was the artist's classic depiction of hell.
0: Well, let me stop you right there. This,
1: sure,
0: is the most detailed description I've ever heard. There, I want you to hear something, Sarah.
1: Sure.
0: There was a story about Siberia, and they drilled, it was said, the world's deepest hole in Siberia. And the scientist who drilled the hole heard something, and they lowered a microphone as far as they could into the hole, and they made a recording. And I had a listener who sent me a copy of that recording, and I want to play that recording. It's only a few seconds long. Listen very carefully. Based on what you just described in the room that you saw, the room that seemed like hell, I wonder if it sounded like this. Sarah?
1: Oh, I just got goosebumps all over my body.
2: Me too.
1: Oh, that was just exactly like what it sounded like. That is amazing.
0: I don't know if I wanted to hear that, but when you
1: I'm
0: said
1: sorry,
0: that, I couldn't
1: truth.
0: Resist. So you had that much sensory perception. You not only saw, but you heard.
1: Well, not only that, it got worse. in that as I got close to this doorway, I was in kind of the center of the hall, and I looked in and saw this scene, and I was like, whoa. And then I went toward this door. I kind of floated toward it, and there was a sucking sensation near this door, kind of like a whirlpool. And I got actually sucked into the hell. And I was kind of catapulted above it, and I was floating above this scene, which is one reason why I can describe it in such great detail, is because I was in there for a while, listening to it, looking at it, just, again, horrified and awed by what I was witnessing, because the scenes of torment were so incredibly imaginative and different. There was every imaginable thing going on in there, you know, it was just that you can think of in terms of torture and human misery. It was happening in there.
0: And you were sucked into
1: and
0: it.
1: And I was sucked into it, yeah.
0: But you were above it, seeing
1: it. I was above it, yes. I didn't have to. It wasn't as if anything was reaching for me. It was more as if I was observing it.
0: Good Lord. At this point, Sarah, at any point during all of this, didn't you begin to intellectualize your situation and ask yourself, where am I and what's happened to me? Or was it so natural that you just never went through that process?
1: Really, I never, while this whole thing was happening, I never questioned why it was happening. I questioned what was happening in terms of, you know, is this even possible at all? But I never questioned why it was happening. It just seemed as if it was something that I needed to see, you know?
2: Or maybe you were familiar with it.
1: Pardon me?
2: Could it be possible that, Sarah, you were familiar with it because you'd been there before?
1: That's very possible. I have no idea. All I know is that it had a strange fascination to me in its horrible way.
0: But you weren't yet really part of it.
1: No, I didn't have to be part of it. I was floating above it. And then there was a one point where, kind of like when you're watching a horror movie and you decide, all right, that's enough of this.
0: Yes.
1: And I moved toward back. I said, all right, I'm leaving. And I went back toward the door, which was, the doorway out into the tunnel was visible from everywhere in this landscape. No matter where you looked, you could always see the door, and the door was always open.
0: Well,
1: and you could see the tunnel, you know, the cloud of tunnel, and in there it seemed very calm, especially considering the tumult that's all around.
0: Well, an obvious question is, though, those who were in that hell couldn't get to that door while you could.
1: I think my feeling about this is because of what happened next, which was actually I left without any difficulty. And as I was passing through the door, my thought at that point was that the people that were in this scene could leave it at any time. They just weren't aware that they could because they were so caught up in their own idea that they needed to suffer.
0: Or perhaps,
1: and you know, they say the door to hell is always open.
0: Yeah, perhaps they were keeping themselves there.
1: Yes, they were.
0: Have you seen the recent Robin Williams movie?
1: Yes, I did, on your recommendation, actually.
0: Really?
1: Yes.
0: It must have jolted you pretty hard.
1: It was interesting, but not exactly the same as my experience, only because he never had the idea of the tunnel, and the tunnel was so primary for mine.
0: Right.
1: But his idea of hell was tame for me.
0: Tame compared to what you saw?
1: Tame compared to what I saw, yes.
0: Well, all of this is confusing to the layman because when you start talking about clouds and light and being a blue light, that begins to sound kind of spiritual on the good side, not...
1: I don't know if it was necessarily spiritual on the good side. I think, actually, it's more what form humans may take when they lose their body or what form we perceive this particular experience in. I don't know, you know. This is...
0: Well, in What Dreams May Come and some other motion pictures that have been produced, there is the concept that people essentially sentence themselves to hell.
1: Yes, and that's what I think, too. I think so, definitely, from the experience that I had, that those people had sentenced themselves.
0: All right,
2: that's what I've gotten from all of my research also, Art.
1: Yeah.
0: So you left there on your own. You got out.
1: I felt really lucky, too, because I was afraid that I wasn't going to be able to get out because that sucking sensation had been so strong. mm-hmm. coming in. And, you know, even as I was leaving, I could sort of feel the energy kind of pouring back in. Sort of, if anything else unwary kind of came along, it was also going to get sucked in.
0: Huh.
1: You know? So it was pretty interesting in that respect. And then I was back in the tunnel.
0: Back in the tunnel of clouds and doors.
1: Right, tunnel of clouds and doors.
0: Okay.
1: So I decided I was going to keep going up the tunnel. And so the next world that I looked into, which was, I don't remember if it was exactly the one right next to the hell, but the next door that I looked in that I have a conscious memory of was also a kind of hell. It was a kind of a completely yellow landscape that was flat. And there were people, and they were just walking. And they had their heads down, and they were totally depressed and totally self-absorbed in this utter miserable state of mind. And they walked past each other, and they walked next to each other, and they were totally oblivious that anybody else was there, and that was all that was happening, except there was a sun in the sky that would cast incredibly long shadows of these people across the landscape. And again, ooh. There was this sense here, again, of another kind of misery. It wasn't as graphic.
0: Not as torturous.
1: No, but it was, on certain levels, it was worse, because these people were completely isolated and alone. And in their isolation and in their loneliness, they were utterly lost and miserable.
0: Oh, my God.
1: Oh, it was. That's what I thought, too. When I looked in that world, I was like, oh, my God.
0: All right.
1: So that one I didn't have to go into, though. That one I managed to. There was no sucking sensation at that door. I just looked at it.
0: You looked at it and
1: said, wow.
0: Enough of this place.
1: Mm-hmm.
0: All right. Hold on, Sarah, and hold on. Dr. Jeff Long and Tricia McGill. I'm Art Bell, and I don't think I've ever heard as graphic a description of a trip to a place of this kind. Ever. This is somebody who flatlined 5 times, was thrown 60 feet by an automobile.
3: So there is part 2. Now, as the old saying again goes, you ain't heard nothing yet. I mean, this story just kept going and going and going. And obviously, this was written actually for her as she related it. A number of people have asked, well, how was it written? Well, it was written for her and or written by her when she was able to finally write. And so all of this is a very fresh recollection that you're hearing. Why would a church volunteer, a young lady without too many marks on the negative side, face something like she is obviously facing? And as I said, you just haven't heard it all yet by a long shot. I don't know, but it profoundly affected me because as I listened to her, and I like to think of myself as a pretty good judge of voices and people, it was obvious to me that she was absolutely telling the truth as she precisely recalled it. Don't you have that impression? Not just telling a story to be on the radio at all, nothing like it. In fact, we had to drag her to the radio to get her to do this, but once she got into it, It should be obvious to anybody listening that this was an actual, true experience that this young lady had. And the question remains, why? And is that really what awaits all of us? But, we're not done yet. Stay right where you are. The best part lies directly ahead.
4: 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That was Art Bell hosting Coast to Coast AM. 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
1: You haven't heard it all yet. More of Sarah coming right up. I'm Art Bell. 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

0: Back now to Dr. Jeff Long, Tricia McGill, and Sarah. Sarah, welcome back.
1: Thank you.
0: All right. Well, it takes a lot of guts, I think, especially publicly, to talk about this. I've never heard anything as detailed as this in my life from somebody like you, ever.
1: Well, it really, absolutely, utterly changed my life forever, and it has been the pivotal event in my existence ever since then. And one of the reasons why I want to communicate it is so that I can move forward with this and join with other people in sort of celebrating this event, so that it no longer is something that is, you know, just my own. And, you know, it's just very, it takes a lot of energy, and especially with something like this where you don't have any precedent in your existence for such a thing. How do you fit that back into an ordinary reality when you return to it?
0: I don't know.
1: I don't know either. I haven't done a very good job with that.
0: All right. Well, let's finish it. You came out of this second room where people were on a yellow floor, sort of.
1: Yes.
0: In just sort of a horribly depressed state, and you sort of looked in that one and didn't spend much time, said, let's
1: get out of here. I just felt a great deal of compassion for these people again, because it seemed again like they were choosing this state.
0: Yeah.
1: Like they didn't have any idea that this was not what they had to be at all. But unfortunately, they didn't have any idea of that. All they knew is that this is what it was. Mm-hmm. And just to see all these different human beings just passing each other by like ships in the night and having no idea that anybody else was there,
0: mm-hmm,
1: was just so isolating and lonely.
0: Were, other than that, those creatures, which more than noticed you, came after you, did anybody in any one of these rooms, were they aware you were there, do you think?
1: No, it was more like looking in an aquarium, kind of like that idea.
0: Gotcha.
1: Yeah. Because in both cases, the tunnel was kind of above these landscapes, so it was very much a kind of a looking down on them.
0: I've got you.
1: Okay.
0: Then what?
1: Well, then I decided to keep continuing up the tunnel, and the next world that made any sort of impression on me was kind of a very different one in the aspect of, it was the most beautiful thing that I'd ever seen. And in that way, the Robin Williams film touched me very deeply, because the kind of color that he had there and the beautiful waterfalls and bridges and fountains, and it was sparkling and iridescent and welcoming, and I could hear the sounds of birds and all this other thing going on in there, and it was like, oh boy, well, I definitely want to go in there.
0: By the way, folks, it's called What Dreams May Come.
1: Yes, it was wonderful. But this world, later, in fact, several years later, after I had this experience, I saw the paintings of an artist named Gilbert Williams. And this world was very much like his paintings, if you're familiar with his work at all.
0: I'm not.
1: Okay. But anyway, it was luminescent. Everything was lit from within and sparkling and living and gorgeous. And it was very interesting, because as I went toward this world, of course I wanted to go in there. I was like, oh, yeah. As I started to pass through the doorway, it was as if my little star nose got stuck against a piece of plastic wrap, and I couldn't go any further in to this world.
0: Oh.
1: And a voice, kind of almost as if I touched a doorbell, a voice said, you do not have the information to enter this world. And I was terribly disappointed, but I thought, okay, well, what can I do? You know, I can't go any further. In fact, I remember I kind of tried to push through this transparent covering over this world.
0: Right.
1: But it didn't work. I didn't go in.
0: You don't have the information
1: to enter this world, yes. And I thought, well, okay. And I thought to myself, well, I'm certainly going to get the information wherever I, somehow I will get the information to enter that world. But that was a big disappointment for me.
0: Right.
1: So at that point, I was kind of very much near the end of the tunnel in terms of where it branched to the right.
0: Okay.
1: And so I, as in my little star self, I turned around, and there, in this right branching, was a big yellow and white light that was very bright and intense and beautiful and wonderful. So I decided, okay, well, may as well go into the light. So I went into the light, and I'm in the light, and I feel this incredible feeling of joy and happiness and bliss, and I notice that that's the only thing that I can feel. There's nothing else going on there but joy and happiness and bliss and celestial, you know, harmony, and it was overwhelming. And I said to the light, I said, I'm here. And the light said, in this kind of big voice, it said, great, you know.
0: Great.
1: Then, yeah, it said great, you know. And then I kind of gave myself up to the light. I merged with it. I myself became nothing but eternal joy and bliss and happiness. And I kind of floated in this state for quite some time. And in this state, I lost my fear of death. And I learned a lot of things that are all kind of personal truths for me about myself in this state of joy and bliss. And this lasted for an unknown period of time. And then...
0: Again, let me ask you, were you in that state? I've experienced, Sarah, something like that not an NDE, but an out-of-body experience I had, just instantaneously. So I know just a little tiny bit about it.
1: Yes.
0: Could you think, could you intellectualize, obviously... Something was going on because you were recognizing these things about yourself. So
1: yes.
0: So you had some sort of awareness.
1: Yes, it was definitely a learning state and a healing state at the same time. But I was aware of myself. Again, I never lost my awareness of who I was ever.
0: Okay.
1: No matter what was happening, even in the state of utter joy and bliss, I was in utter joy and bliss, and yet the joy and bliss was also outside me.
0: Mm-hmm.
1: And happening around me.
0: Mm-hmm.
1: And at one point, to be perfectly honest with you, it got kind of dull. And so I decided that I was going to leave this place of joy and bliss. And so I said to the light, I said, I'm leaving. And the light said, great. And I thought, okay.
0: You know, so far I'm right with you, because the feeling of eternal joy and bliss would, after a while, I suppose, sort of...
1: And I guess that sounds kind of sacrilegious.
0: It does, but it's be almost boring. In other words, you tire of it.
1: I did. I tired of it because, in certain levels, it was exhausting because it was never-ending.
0: Yeah.
1: You know, there was nothing but that. There was no other emotion expressed. It was always joy and bliss.
0: So the line
1: was
0: said...
1: very wonderful.
0: The line said, great.
1: Yeah. So, and I had an idea that it doesn't matter on a personal level, you know, it didn't matter if I was there or if I wasn't there. This light was always going to be in eternal joy and bliss.
0: You were welcome to come, welcome to go.
1: Exactly. And so that was just wonderful. So, and then, you know, and I remember thinking, well, okay, well, all right, well, I'm leaving now. And I kind of went rather quickly back down the tunnel. And I paused. This is kind of, now we're kind of near the end of this here.
0: Okay.
1: This is my last little experience. But there was a doorway near the end of the tunnel that was actually near the entrance where I came in. And this doorway looked out onto space. And there were galaxies and stars and planets. And it was utterly silent and utterly serene and seemed... You know, if you could go out and float on that forever and be kind of numbly happy pretty much eternally. And there's also a sense of adventure, too, though. Like, if you went out there, you'd become like a voyager in the galaxy.
0: Right.
1: And I kind of hovered on this doorway. And another little being came up and started talking to me about what my options were at this point. And through the opening of the doorway, I could hear voices that were saying, come back, Sarah. You know, what about Zane, which is my son's name? And I got very annoyed with them because I thought, why are they bothering me about my son? Of course, I'm aware that I'm going to be returning to my son and my body. but I could hear them kind of clamoring through the doorway. And so I spoke with this little other being at this doorway, and we were talking, and suddenly it was kind of like the doorbell with the other world, where a voice said, if you pass through this door, you can't come back. And I thought, okay, well, I really don't want to go out there right now. And so I plopped myself back through the door where I came, and suddenly I was back in my body, and I was in a really brightly lit hospital bed, and there were all these tubes sticking into me, and I had a respirator in my face, and my body was humming with power. It was just full of electricity, but I couldn't move it at all, because at that point I was pretty much completely paralyzed. And yet also, you know, I was full of joy. I had no fear of death. I had all this wonderful truth about myself. And I couldn't move, and I couldn't communicate it to anyone at all.
0: You couldn't even write then?
1: Oh, no. And I actually, at that point, it seemed like being in the hospital bed and being in my body and being so heavy was the abnormal part. Do you know?
0: Yes, I
1: do. That was a jolt, and I really didn't want to be there for a moment. But then I settled into the fact that, oh, well, here I was. And then as the feeling of electricity faded, then I got the wonderful feeling of pain. So I knew I was back in my body because it hurt. And it's understandable considering the extent of my injury.
0: How long was it before you were able to either write or talk?
1: Talking took a month.
0: A month?
1: Because I was on the respirator for almost that whole month. Because my lungs had really been pretty badly damaged.
0: When you could talk, you began to communicate, I'm sure, didn't you? What happened to you?
1: I did, and the health practitioners who were wonderful in terms of saving my life were very, they were upset by what I was saying. They told me basically that the experience that I had was a result of the hallucinations from the fact that I'd been so badly hurt and that none of what I'd experienced was real.
0: They told you that?
1: Yes. And I think that they were doing the best that they could in terms of the context of what they knew. You know, this is a fantastic occurrence. They had a job to do, which was to keep me alive, and that's more what they were concentrating on, other than trying to, you know, fit what happened to me into the context of something that they knew. Since it was something outside what they knew, I don't really think they knew what to do with it.
0: There would be no way for you to correlate the events that you went through to the five times that you flatlined, would there? In other words, there would be...
1: In terms of time?
0: Or even synchronicity. In other words, you can't put together in your mind...
1: No, like if each time I flatlined, I might have been in one of those different worlds or something like that.
0: Sure.
1: It would be it'd be wonderful to say that happened.
0: But you don't know that
1: to be true. I can't honestly say that. All I can honestly say is that I know they lost me, and I know that this experience was obviously extended over a long period of time. Because 3 days had passed before I returned to my body. And by then my parents were there, and I don't remember actually if I communicated much to them at all about it. I know I told my close circle of friends, but again, I met with a great deal of kind of skepticism. And again, everyone was kind of humoring me because I was so injured. So I really shut up about it. And I shut up about it really until I came here to Las Vegas and found the little advertisement that Trish had put in one of the papers saying that she had a support group that she was creating for people with near-death experience. And I thought, okay, I'm going to go and I'm going to talk to other people who've had this experience, and then I'm not going to feel so alone and frightened and strange.
0: Have you met in the group or anywhere else anybody who had the experience you had?
1: I haven't met anybody who's had the same experience that I've had, but I've met other people who have had the same experience in terms of their lives have been transformed in the same way that mine was by the experience that they had.
0: And how is your life now different?
1: Well, the biggest thing, I think, the biggest thing that I learned from that is that I lost my fear of death. I lost any fear that I have of the fact that I will lose upon death, my awareness of who I am.
0: Yeah. You know, Danyon,
1: that is such a comfort.
0: Danyon of Brinkley tells me the same thing all the time.
1: And
0: I mean, he just says, I'm not afraid.
1: It's not that I necessarily want to go quickly into that experience again,
0: right.
1: But the point is, when it comes, I have an acceptance of it that I wish I could communicate to other people, because it is such a joy. Because nothing in my ordinary life now, no matter how hard it gets, can really shake my idea of who I am. And I know that even death will not dissolve my awareness of who I am. And I think that is one of the biggest things that people worry about when they die. They feel like they're going to disintegrate and disappear.
0: Cease to exist.
1: And that doesn't happen. I don't believe it happens at all.
2: Your
1: I think actually you have wonderful, that death is a wonderful adventure, if you'll let it be. You know, I think that was one of the things about my experience, is that death can also have some horrific aspects to it, if that's your choice. But there's certainly many other avenues of death to explore.
0: Sarah,
1: yes.
0: Why do you think that the horrific aspects of that were your choice?
1: In my case?
0: Yes.
1: I think that they represented fear that I had of dying, because I did have a great fear of dying. I was very kind of morbid as a child. I liked horror movies and ghost stories and all that stuff, and I loved scaring myself. But I was really very afraid of death, and also really very ignorant of death. I really knew nothing about it. No one in my immediate circle of family had really died where I actually had a good experience of death. You know, I was ignorant of death, and I was afraid of death. And I think my horrific aspects of my near-death experience represented those things in myself.
0: Danyon Brinkley is now compelled to go to hospices and to help people die.
1: Yes, that was my first thing, too. The only reason why it never happened was because I was afraid that I would go and present myself to medical practitioners and they would turn me away as a lunatic.
0: Well, we've got a couple that didn't do that. Here on the phone. Sarah, I don't know how to thank you. I have never heard a story ever like yours, and it was remarkable.
1: Well, thank you for the opportunity, Art. It's been wonderful to share it. I hope that other people will come forward and share their experiences too.
0: Maybe
1: so
0: now
1: we can
0: they
1: learn
0: will.
1: More.
0: Yeah, maybe now they will, Sarah.
1: Okay, wonderful.
0: Thank you, and good night.
1: Okay.
0: There you have it.

0: 17-year-old clients died. Now, maybe somebody who has more medical knowledge than I can figure out the real cause of death, what it was. Here were the symptoms. Sore elbow, then it began swelling, no open wound. He would fall from time to time for no apparent reason. First diagnosed as a bursitis. Then an orthopedic doctor said he had a staph infection in the elbow, drained some fluid from the elbow, then hospitalized him as having a staph infection and quarantined him. He was put on high doses of antibiotic intravenous drip. His condition worsened. His eyesight and ability to talk then went. They said it attacked his brain. Then pneumonia set in. He then went into a coma. He was dead within 1.5 weeks. Do these sound like the symptoms of mad cow to you? From complaint to dead in 1.5 weeks with those symptoms. You tell me. I'm certainly not a doctor, but I thought when I read this that I should read it to you. And I don't know why. One of the questions that somebody wants me to ask, and I think I rather will tonight, is all of this that's happening to us right now, the environment, the diseases that are emerging and spreading like wildfire, all of this, just a simple question. Why is all of this craziness happening? Again, why is all of this craziness happening? Do you have any answer for that? From the kids who are killing kids? You name it. I can't figure it out.
1: The trip back in time continues with Art Bell hosting Coast to Coast AM. More Somewhere in Time coming up.

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1: Good morning. Well, I wanted you to hear that. Now you've heard it. Now I'd welcome your comments on it or anything else you want to talk about. If you want to just take a shot at why is all this craziness happening, and I'm tired of documenting it. Everybody knows what it is going on out there right now, and you know it's wrong. In every sector, it's sort of everything's off kilter and wrong and headed in the wrong direction. You can feel it. And so if there is an answer to what is going on, maybe one of you has it. I certainly don't. I'm just an observer watching it race along. We'll be right back.
0: You're listening to Art Bell, Somewhere in Time. Tonight featuring Coast to Coast AM from April 20th, 2001.

right. Now, we're going to be either completely in open lines for the balance of the show, or if I get in the mood, we're going to play a little truth or trash. I know a lot of you have never, you have no idea.

0: what truth or trash is. It's when I find somebody who has a totally, totally fantastic story and who's willing to tell it. You can lie your tail end off if you want to. I don't care how fantastic the story is. Although, I don't want paranormal stories, and I don't want ghost stories. Well, for sure I don't want ghost stories, because you can't judge those very well, you know? But what I want is fantastic stories. Any category, really. And then five, after you've told your story, I put you on hold, and five people get to vote on what they think of your story. Thumbs up, thumbs down. Truth or trash, in other words. So maybe we'll do a little bit of that. I had that on the headline for tonight, but I really, really wanted to replay that incredible story. And that'll be with you. If you listened to the whole thing tonight, it's going to be with you for a while. On the international line, you are on the air, top of the morning. Hello.
1: Hi, Art.
0: Hi, where are you, sir?
1: I'm in Darmstadt, Germany.
0: Ah, welcome.
1: My name's Harry.
0: Hi, Harry.
1: I've only been on your show once before, and I really enjoyed you, the last segment that you did with this lady.
0: Yes.
1: Because it confirms so much of what I know to be true, and that is that we are frequency or vibrational beings, and we set our own reality about what we believe. And she said so much of this, that things go by what we believe.
0: Well, she got to see some areas that I found really troubling. I mean, almost every other NDE that you hear about, it's warm and fuzzy and great. But my God, we were hearing about people in one room or area or world, if you want to look at it that way, who were obviously in hell. Another room where people might as well have been in hell.
1: One thing she said, though, that she could leave whenever she wanted, that it was open. It was all by what she believed.
0: That's right. But remember now, she was coming back. If there's a God, if there is a greater power, and I'm sure there is, that had already been predetermined. So for some reason, she was allowed to look at things that others have not seen.
1: Oh, I'd agree with that. 100%. But another thing I heard coming from her Christian background and their beliefs in this eternal hell, I look at it as a way to give Christians or people that are not Christians who just can't measure up, so to speak, a way to see that they're not going to be tormented forever.
0: Well,
1: that's what I feel.
0: Yeah, you can look at it any way you want. It was she was pretty credible, wasn't she?
1: Yes, absolutely. Hey, Art, can I take a stab at what's going on? Just real quick?
0: Yeah, have at it. Be my guest.
1: What's going on right now is we are living in an electromagnetic universe. Okay, we are electromagnetic beings.
0: Yes.
1: We set vibrational frequencies.
0: Yes.
1: And right now our sun is going through a radiation belt of some type, an energy thing, because we're coming to the beginning of a cycle where our universe, our galaxy travels around the universe, and it's almost at the start point. It's an exciting time, but the thing is, I study ancient things, you know, such as the Greeks, the Egyptians, and what it is we no longer have connection with the electronics lining up the pyramids and the harmonic frequencies, and in this shift that's going to happen, a lot of destruction is going to happen. But thanks God to people like you, Art, and others who are getting information out, people are starting to understand and see that there's a way of being safe, and that is through letting their feelings guide them.
0: Well, you're in Europe. You're where this whole mad cow scare is probably right now the scariest. How is it affecting people over there?
1: Well, if you go into, we have Walmarts over here. If you go into Walmarts and other stores, there's vegetarian products there now. Our health food stores are steaming with people. They're not going, buying in the meat as they did before. Well, I'm not really worried about mad cow disease at all for me because I am a vegetarian.
0: Well, naturally, don't worry.
1: One of the ancient things that I read about, and this is coming from a philosopher, he said, as long as we cause pain and murder in the world, we will never know peace and joy. And I think it's a way of the animals actually revolting against us and saying, okay, enough's enough.
0: All right. Thank you very much.
1: You're welcome.
0: You take care, my friend, all the way from Germany. So as long as we, That's an interesting perspective, isn't it? As long as we continue to project negativism in the form of emotions and violence, and, oh, there's a lot of that going on around the world right now, isn't there? Look at what's going on in the Middle East. Look at what's going on right here on Main Street. As long as we continue to project that, we will push ahead the events that are apparently inevitable. First-time caller line, you're on the air. Good morning.
2: Hi, Art.
0: Hello.
2: Hey.
0: Hey.
2: I'm trying to think of a story here.
0: A story?
2: Yeah.
0: You're supposed to have thought of that before you called.
2: Yeah, I'm sorry.
0: Oh, that's all right. Wild card line, you're on the air. Hi.
3: Hi, my name is Claudia. I'm calling from South Lake Tahoe.
0: Hello, Claudia.
3: Hi, and I'd like to tell a story that happened. Happened about 10 years ago. And I was living in Australia, and every single night I would have these dreams, and it was of these people. They looked like, I wouldn't say aliens, but they weren't like earthly either, but they had brown robes on. And every night they came in my dreams for a full week. And every night they were giving me all this information. It was like scientific, I mean, it's just mind-boggling information, like I was going to Harvard. By the time I was done, I said, I had enough, I can't take any more of this information. I sat down, and I did these 10 drawings. And I took the drawings after I was done. I couldn't believe that I did these. They were like poster size, black and white.
0: What were they drawings of?
3: One was like of the Sphinx, and this man opening it up, the Sphinx looking inside it.
0: Really?
3: Another one would be... alien ships and
0: I mean, really?
3: Yeah, it was just tons and tons of. So I had drawn 12 poster size, and everyone that saw it was so shocked. They said, "You got to show these to somebody," you know. So I had a friend when I was in Australia who knew the art professor of Sydney University, and I took him there, and I said, "Well, what do you think? What is this?" You know, because I had never drew anything. I mean, not even stick people. And he had said...
0: That's what I draw, a stick people.
3: He had said that not even a draftsman could have drawn these as perfect. But anyway, all the material in it, I mean, it is shocking to see. But anyway, he said that you broke every rule and it worked. And he goes, "I don't know how you did it." And I told him...
0: Meaning what? You broke every rule?
3: Oh, and when they teach you how to do things in art, you know, they teach you a specific way.
0: Yes, okay. I see what you're saying, yes.
3: Yeah, and
0: artistically.
3: But I had no art training. And he was like, he just couldn't believe it. But anyway, so what I was wondering is, I've always thought about this, if a lot of people out there had the same experience, you know, did a lot of drawing and they don't know where it came from.
0: You didn't happen to draw an engine or a drive system for a craft, did you?
3: Yes.
0: Oh, you did?
3: Yes.
0: Oh, well, this gets more interesting by the moment. All right, and so then what...
3: And then another thing...
0: Wait. What have you done with these drawings?
3: I held on to them because I didn't know what to do.
0: So you still have them?
3: Actually, I had written one time a letter to Whitney Stryper, but I didn't get a response.
0: All right, well, you're talking to me right now, so I'm asking you, you have the drawing?
3: Yes.
0: Would you like people to see these drawings?
3: Yes.
0: You would?
3: Yes, definitely.
0: Do you have a way to scan these drawings?
3: No, I don't.
0: How big are they?
3: They're poster size, like, say, 18 by 26 or something. You know, pretty long. I could send them to you, like, in a tube.
0: I don't want that responsibility. here's what I would like, though. Let's see if it might be possible for you to say, go to a photographic shop where they could reduce them and keep them in scale and still have plenty of high resolution.
3: Okay.
0: And then they could be sent to me either in the reduced form, the copies, which would be ideal, really, or scanned and sent to me by computer, and we could get them on the website because I would sure love to see them.
3: Oh, okay, great.
0: How about it?
3: Do that. So who do I send it to?
0: All right. Do you have a pencil and paper?
3: Yeah.
0: You ready to copy?
3: Right.
0: Okay. That would be me, Art Bell.
3: Okay.
0: P.O. Box 4755. in Pahrump. That's P as in Paul, A-H-R-U-M-P.
3: Okay.
0: Nevada.
3: Mm-hmm.
0: And the zip code is 89041.
3: Okay, great.
0: All right?
3: Okay, I'll do that.
0: Bless your heart. Thank you and take care.
3: Okay, bye-bye.
0: All right, what do you think about that? Huh. She couldn't even draw stick people and yet proclaimed to be a great art, great work, incredible work, beyond her ability. And it came from 5 days of dreams. And she drove, she drew a drive system and an alien craft. Now, that's got to be worth a look, don't you think? So if she can get those reduced and get them to me, I will get them to you. West of the Rockies, you're on the air. Good morning. Hello.
4: Hi.
0: Hi. Turn your radio off right away.
4: It's off now.
0: Okay.
4: How are you doing?
0: I'm doing fine.
4: I was wondering, you know, I was thinking about the rods, and you had mentioned something else connected to out of bodies. What if rods are people having out-of-body experiences, and they're flying around as rods?
0: Yeah, that was suggested to me by somebody else. I can't remember who.
4: Ah, shucks.
0: it could be those are released souls flitting about. But I don't know. I kind of hope that's not it, because I don't want to think of that as, you know, what I'm going to be when I pass to the other side. But then again, I don't want Sarah's trip either.
4: It might be fun to fly around like that.
0: Well, yes, flying I like, but I'd like to be more than a rod.
4: Well, maybe that's just the way we see him in the third dimension.
0: Well, you could be absolutely correct. And it could be that the dimensions are beginning to part and that we'll all be seeing each other pretty soon.
4: I hope so. That'll be fun.
0: Maybe.
4: Have a good night.
0: Good night. All right, I'll tell you what I'm going to do. Tell you what I'm going to do. During the news, at the top of the hour, I'm going to be scouring my lines, and I have many phone lines here, for one of you that has a really good story. Now, remember, your story need not be the truth. It can be a complete and total fabrication. I don't care. Or it can be the stranger-than-truth story, stranger-than-fiction story, rather. You know, so incredible that you're probably going to trip up the people saying it's truth or trash. This is how we play this game. But above all, it's got to be a really good story. Generally, not of the paranormal, not of ghosts, because those things are very difficult to judge. These are life stories, things that have happened to you that are absolutely incredible. And I know that a lot of incredible things have happened to you all, right? So I will scour the lines for such a story during the break. And if I get one, when we come back, we will play at least a small edition of Truth or Trash. And if we have fun, we'll play more. We'll see. We'll see. That'll be at the top of the hour. So if you have such a story, be prepared to call in at the top of the hour. I'll have 5 minutes to find you. In the meantime, West of the Rockies, you're on the air.
5: Yes, Art.
0: Hello.
5: Pleased to meet you. Boy, I've been listening to you for quite a while. Back when you were under 40 affiliates, I was listening in Kogo back in 90-whatever-4.
0: Yeah, you know, it's a funny thing. After hearing myself do the interview with Sarah, I don't sound any different.
5: No, you don't.
0: I don't.
5: Just as interesting, though. I've got a truth or trash story for you.
0: Oh, you do?
5: Yes, I do.
0: Well, now, you heard me say that I would be scouring the lines for 5 minutes to find a really good one. So, are you telling me you've got a really good one?
5: I think I do.
0: All right, let's hear it.
5: All right.
0: If it's not good, if it's not a good one, I will not submit it to the jury.
5: All right.
0: All right.
5: This happened about three and a half years ago. Down my basement, light needed to be fixed. Turned out, I didn't turn the master switch off. I thought I cut, the basement, part of the, circuit breaker off.
0: Right.
5: Anyhow, I had my mother down there. She was shining a flashlight up at the light while I was taking a screwdriver to the, the light socket.
0: Oh, no. Wait a minute. A screwdriver to the light socket?
5: Yes. That's what you don't want to do.
0: Yeah, that's right.
5: Well, anyhow, I stuck the screwdriver up there, and first thing that happened, big old bolt of electricity shot through that screwdriver.
0: Yes.
5: And down my arm, my left arm, actually.
0: Yes.
5: And felt it all the way down my left body. And
0: you bet.
5: Anyhow, I didn't think much of it. I did at the time, but this big old gouge out of the screwdriver. I didn't notice this. I didn't really correlate this till a few days later, but whenever I was at the ATM machine, and I'm right-handed, and at the time I had a bag in my right hand, so I was using my left hand to punch in my PIN number.
0: Right.
5: And nothing was coming out. Or actually, it kept coming back reject.
0: Right.
5: So I didn't think much of it, and I put my bag down from my right hand, used my right hand, and of course everything worked out all fine. Then that same day, I had a radio, and it was not plugged in, there's no batteries in it, and I happened to lift it up with my left hand, and the radio went on. And I thought it was sort of odd, I thought there's batteries in there, but it felt too late because it takes 4D batteries in there, so it's, usually you can tell the difference in weight. Put it down,
0: right.
5: The radio goes off. Lift it back up, radio goes on.
0: Uh-huh.
5: And I thought it was real odd. Anyhow, I went and showed, you know, my brothers and sisters, you know, what was happening.
0: Look at me, I'm an electrical demon.
5: Could be.
0: Yeah.
5: Well, I live in Las Vegas now.
0: Oh, really?
5: Yeah.
0: Do you gamble?
5: So I tried my hand at the slots.
0: Yes.
5: Well, I hate to say, but I was using my left hand trying to get something going, but oddly enough, I can't win a thing with my left hand. You know, 10, 15, 20 pulls, it doesn't matter. I can't win at all. I use my right hand, you know, and I pick up a few cherries there and here and there, but left hand cannot win.
0: So you're telling me that you have destroyed the luck of your left hand?
5: Evidently, it has something flown in me that I can't control.
0: You've actually destroyed the luck of your left hand. Is that all right? Hold it for a minute. Let's see if this works. East of the Rockies, do you think that story was truth or trash?
6: It could be true, but I was calling up.
0: No. Truth or trash?
6: That was probably trash.
0: Trash. All right. Well, I'll put you down for trash. All right. Wild card line. Tell me, was that truth or trash?
7: I'd say that was truth. Truth.
0: That's one of each. All right. First time caller line. Was that truth or trash?
8: Oh, I say it was trash.
0: Absolute trash. All right. East of the Rockies. Do you think that story was truth or trash?
9: Yes, sir. I'm going to go ahead and tell you it's going to be true due to the fact that.
0: True.
9: We have our magnetic base of our anatomy.
0: All right. That's all I can take. Truth or trash? What do you think, Wild Card? Hi there.
10: Hi. Wow.
0: All right. Don't wow me.
10: Okay, I've got the answers for you, Arbel.
0: Well, just give me a truth or trash answer.
10: Okay. Oh, no.
0: Yes.
10: More than that.
0: No, but I don't have more time. So was that story truth or trash? Your vote.
10: It was trash.
0: Oh, absolute trash. All right. Thank you very much. All right. Caller, are you still there?
5: Yes.
0: They said it's trash.
5: Well, the bolt of electricity, too, the screwdriver, too, but everything else is trash.
0: They nailed you, caller.
5: Yeah, I'm Port K-Don, KDWN, here in Las Vegas.
0: Thank you.
5: All right.
0: Yeah, good night.
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1: All right, what the hell? Let's play Truth or Trash for a while, shall we? All right, I'm going to be hunting for stories, and I've got a pretty good one coming up. And as long as I get good stories, we will continue. As a matter of fact, let's just light it off right now, shall we? This should be interesting. On my wild card line, who have I got? Do you want to give your name, or do you want to give your first name or not?
2: No.
1: You don't want to give your first name?
2: No, I don't think so.
1: Okay. Let's hear your story.
2: Well, I work for a company that does a little bit of everything, so to speak, but I'm what's in the industry referred to as an NTV pilot. That would be a non-terrestrial vehicle.
1: You pilot UFOs?
2: Yes, sir, and they're not actually UFOs because we've got quite a deal of information accumulated over the years on these vehicles.
1: What do you mean, we, Tonto? I mean, are you part of our government in some way?
2: Yes, sir.
1: Okay. Do you work at an area near me?
2: Approximately 93 miles, bearing probably...
1: Then let's just spit it out. You work at Area 51.
2: Yes, that's what it's commonly referred to.
1: Why have you decided to speak out? I mean, normally people who work at Area 51 are in fear of their family, their finances, and their own neck if they speak out.
2: That's basically true, but lest one have a way to, shall we say, remove oneself from the area?
1: In other words, you're about to be on the run, is what you're telling us.
2: Oh, no, not unless this is actually found out. But I definitely have a way out of it.
1: Unless it's found out, you're on national radio right now.
2: No, that's okay.
1: Well, it might be and it might not be. So you pilot extraterrestrial craft of what type? Tell us about them. Or anything you want about it, or anything you're willing to tell us.
2: Well, in simple terms, they're, as you refer, gravity-defying. Actually, they're a gravity nullification device.
1: Okay.
2: They accelerate at unbelievable speeds when compared to aircraft that are of aerodynamic type.
1: Terrestrial design.
2: Well.
1: In other words, normal terrestrial design aircraft.
2: Yes, sir.
1: Uh-huh. Be in the kind of position that you are in, you certainly would have to have a background, I would think, as a test pilot or some sort of background like that.
2: Yes, sir.
1: That is accurate?
2: Yes.
1: Is there anything else you want to say about all of this before you are judged by my fellow, our fellow listeners here?
2: Well, I would say that in a few days, a lot of things are going to be made clear to the public due to the fact that several inducements have been put into several craft that are also flying.
1: What do you mean, inducements?
2: Anomalies that will be brought forth in their programming.
1: What? You mean to say that you have, in effect, or somebody has, in effect, sabotaged some of these extraterrestrial craft that the government is testing? Is that what I just heard?
2: Not the test vehicles.
1: What do you mean, not the test vehicles?
2: When the one that... I better watch there. When the one that has the anomalies in it...
1: Yes.
2: ...makes its landing...
1: Yes.
2: ...all that's inside will become clear to the American and world public.
1: And this is going to happen within a matter of days?
2: I would say within 23 hours, actually.
1: 23 hours?
2: Yes, and I would say that over...
1: That's quite a prediction.
2: Eventually, it will make the news. Initially, it'll be an extreme shock to the public due to the fact of the area that it lands in. I would say the hush will come extremely abruptly.
1: Do you know where it's going to land? You obviously do, don't you?
2: Yes.
1: Do you want to tell us?
2: I would say that the fire would come from the west.
1: All right. You stay right there on the line for a minute, all right?
2: Yes,
1: because I'm going to have to come back to you and find out if indeed you're telling us the truth or whether that's utter trash. Let's see what you all have to say about the story you just heard. East of the Rockies, you're on the air. Do you think that was possibly the truth, or do you think it was utter trash?
3: I think it was the truth.
1: You think it was the truth, really?
3: Sure.
1: Pretty fantastic story, but you're going for it, huh?
3: Yeah.
1: All right. There's one for the truth. Boy, I'll tell you, it never ceases. I'm always surprised. West of the Rockies, do you think that was the truth, or do you think we were all fed a bunch of trash there?
4: Oh, I think we were fed a huge line of trash.
1: Huge amount of trash.
4: But I need you to keep me on the line. I'm the telephone number girl. Sorry.
1: Hold on.
4: Thank you.
1: Let's see. Actually, I can't do that. We'll just have to go for the next story. First time caller line, do you think that was the truth or trash?
5: Trash.
1: Uh-oh. Leaning over in the trash direction here. All right. We take a total of 5 votes on these things, which, you know, is not a big sample. East of the Rockies, do you think that had the ring of truth or the dull thud of trash?
5: Oh, shoot. I had a story, but it's trash.
1: Trash, huh?
5: Yeah, the story I have is really cool compared to that.
1: Well, all right. How could it be really cool compared to that? Just for that, I will put you on hold. I'll try it. Anyway, West of the Rockies, do you think that story was truth or trash?
2: I think it was trash.
1: Trash. That's 1, 2, 3, 4 trashes and 1 truth. And I am sorry, caller. They say it was trash. He hung up. He couldn't stand that much rejection. He didn't even stick around to tell us if it was truth or trash. Well, I guess humiliation does that to you. Let's take a quick break. Come back and see what else awaits us.
0: 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Tonight featuring Coast to Coast AM from April 20th, 2001.

0: right, here we go. Here's the young lady who said she had a story that was even better than that one. That one was pretty good. Now, he did either hang up at the end in humiliation, having received 4 trash votes, or there was the sound of strangulation just before I went to the line, and you just heard it, you know, as they killed him. It's hard to say which. Personally, I think he hung up. All right. Where are you and who are you?
1: This is Gabriel from Fowler, Ohio.
0: Okay.
1: And we had a neighbor survive having his head cut off by a chainsaw. Believe it or not, yeah. What had happened, this gentleman was...
0: No, nobody can survive having their head cut off.
1: Well, he was an eccentric type of West Virginian. I met the man long, long time ago when I was a kid. And he was out back cutting wood with his chainsaw.
0: Yes.
1: Hit a knot in the log. The same chainsaw jumped back on him and cut him really bad across the neck. And I don't know. this guy ended up walking from his house to the fire station, which was like less than a mile away. And the paramedics just saw the mess and assisted him, ran him to the hospital, and survived.
0: Wait a minute. Hold it. When you say he cut his head off, it wasn't like the entire head. If you cut through the spinal cord, that's it, baby.
1: Well, I don't know if there's degrees of decapitation or what, but
0: well,
1: it was considered a decapitation.
0: No. There are degrees of decapitation. Believe me, there really are. There are degrees, and if it's 100 degrees, then, 100%, then I don't think you do survive that. But you're saying that it was a degree of decapitation at the very least, and they got him there fast enough, and he actually survived.
1: Yes.
0: His head cut off.
1: Yes.
0: Whew.
1: And it's recorded.
0: And it's recorded. And this man, you're claiming, is alive today?
1: Well, no. What happened is later on, like 2 years later, he shot his wife who ran across the street and hid into a neighbor's closet waiting for authorities to come and died bleeding to death. And then he turned around and turned the gun on himself. So,
0: oh, my God. After that, he kills himself?
1: Yeah. It's kind of like watching a dog get hit by a truck and then surviving, get hit by a smaller thing and then surviving it or dying.
0: Oh, it's absolutely like that, yes. All right, well, are you prepared to be judged on that story?
1: Of course.
0: And do you promise to not hang up when I come back, even if you've been trashed?
1: Most definitely, my dear sir.
0: All right, then, hold on. All right, we are now going to go for judgment on this story. Man hits knot with chainsaw, which backfires, and to some degree decapitates him, and yet he survives to kill, and then himself. Pretty incredible story, no matter how you rack it up. All right, here we go. West of the Rockies, do you declare that story to be truth or trash?
2: Well, I know numerous other conditions exactly like that are the truth, because I used to run an ambulance for 15 years, but I got a story art to...
0: All right, I know, but that's all right. Right now, I just need your vote, sir. Truth or trash?
2: Yeah, it's true.
0: It's true.
2: Oh, yeah. I've handled lots of similar cases.
0: Oh, okay. All right. I appreciate the vote. Thank you very much. That's one for true. On my wild card line, you're on the air. The decapitation story. Truth or trash?
3: I would have to say it's truth. Based on a lot of these, believe it or not, stories that they've run on TV, you got to go along with it.
0: All right. Thank you very much. First-time caller line, you are on the air. Does it have the ring of truth or the stench of trash?
4: Stench of trash.
0: Trash.
4: He's lying.
0: Lying through her teeth, huh?
4: Yeah. That, I think it might have happened, but it wasn't her friend. I think that's on the cover of the Inquirer this month.
0: Yeah, it might be. It certainly was told. Well, all right, thank you. That's two for truth, one for trash. On the international line, where are you?
5: Hi, I'm calling from Taiwan, and I have a truth or trash story for you, but let me tell you that that last story was trash.
0: You think it was trash?
5: Yeah.
0: How good is yours?
5: Mine's pretty good, I think.
0: All right, and you're in Taiwan, huh?
5: Yes, sir.
0: Well, I should give you some preference. All right, I'm going to put you on hold then.
5: All right.
0: And I'm going to take one more vote, the crucial tie-breaking vote on the head came off but guy survived story. Wildcard line, you're on the air. Hello?
6: Yes.
0: All right. You are going to be the deciding vote for this very earnest young lady who told us a story about the man who got decapitated but hung in there to kill.
6: Well, she sounds like a nice girl, but I hate to say it, but it sounds like trash.
0: Trash, huh?
6: Yeah, I don't mean to say it in those words because I like to be polite, but it
0: We don't mince words here.
6: It sounds like a fabrication.
0: Uh-huh. All right. I appreciate your call and your honesty. Thank you very much. And now we go back to the young lady who told the story, and by a vote of 3-2, they have said it was utter, complete garbage.
1: Well, I hate to disappoint them, but it was most definitely true and was recorded in Ripley's Believe It or Not.
0: I'll be damned.
1: Yes.
0: Ripley, so people can go to Ripley's Believe It or Not, and they can confirm your story.
1: That's right. It's known as the man from Fowler who survived having his head cut off. My chainsaw.
0: You blew him away, dear. Thank you.
1: That's right.
0: Thank you very much.
1: Bye.
0: Take care. Ah, yeah. She did great. She got you. Ha, ha, ha, ha, ha. All right. To Taiwan, out across the Pacific. Where are you in Taiwan?
5: I'm in Taipei.
0: Taipei, all right.
5: Yeah. And I listen to you on the Internet, and I appreciate having that service so I can listen to you every day.
0: Yes, indeed.
5: But I get to hear you in the afternoon, unlike everyone else who has to stay up all night.
0: What are you doing in Taipei?
5: I work. I'm a professor here in Taipei.
0: Oh, you're a professor, all right.
5: Yeah.
0: All right. Let's hear it.
5: My story isn't as wild as having a head cut off, but when I first came here to Taiwan, I did not speak any Chinese. Hmm. And, you know, I spoke English and got along very, very well. But I started to study Chinese, and I think that anybody who has probably studied a language knows if you study a language for a long time, you start to dream about it at night.
0: That's right.
5: Okay. Now, the strange thing about me was when I would dream, I would be dreaming, you know, partly in English, partly in Chinese. What would happen to me, I would dream down to a point, and then I wouldn't be able to communicate anymore. I didn't know the word, and I would wake up. And so I had this terrible insomnia for weeks and weeks.
0: You're kidding. So in other words, you could never, because you were dreaming in Chinese, you could never quite complete a dream, and that would make you wake up?
5: Every time I was trying to interact with someone, I would get to a point where communication would start to break down, and I could feel frustrated. You know what I mean?
0: Yes.
5: I mean, of course, I was asleep, but I felt that frustration, and that would wake me up. Until there was one night when I was having a dream, and I remember the dream very clearly. I was asking for directions. I don't remember where it was I wanted to go.
0: Yeah.
5: But I was asking someone for directions.
0: Right.
5: And was unable to communicate and was getting frustrated. Just before I was about to wake up or wake myself up, the man in the dream said, "Stop. Don't do that. That's your problem." And he said, "Follow me."
0: All right.
5: And so, okay, now this gets kind of disappointing because he doesn't take me to any place like real interesting or anything. Matter of fact, I don't even remember where we went. We just, like, walked around. He said to me, "I don't know why you're lost. You've been here before." And led me around. I woke up the next morning, and I could speak Chinese fluently.
0: Wow. Let me hear something fluent in Chinese.
5: I could tell you the same story I just told you.
0: No, that's pretty good. No,
5: but that's what I said.
0: Hey, listen, that's some story. And so now you're living happily in Taipei, rattling off Chinese as you wish, right?
5: Yes, and let me say one thing. It's for that reason that I believe in reincarnation, because he said to me very clearly, "You've been here before. I don't know why you're lost." And I have this feeling that's what he was saying, that you already have all this information.
0: Yes, and obviously some switch got thrown, and boom, you could speak Chinese fluently.
5: Exactly.
0: Oh, no, that's a great story, sir. Stay right where you are. Do not hang up. Do not leave. Do not get discouraged. We're going to take a vote now, all right?
5: Yeah, sure thing.
0: All right. Pretty good story as they go, I would say. All right, here it comes. West of the Rockies, you're on the air. You think the man from Taipei was telling the absolute truth in English or muttering trash in Chinese?
7: Muttering trash.
0: Trash.
7: I've got an awesome story for you, Art.
0: Well, you'll have to get trash. I know, but you're... Well, I'll try. Hold on. Just hold on. I can't put everybody on hold, obviously. All right, well, that's one trash. East of the Rockies, you're on the air.
8: Hi, Art.
0: The man who could suddenly, miraculously become fluent in Chinese, truth or stench?
8: I think It was believable up to the point where he became fluent. I think that was trash.
0: You think it was trash?
8: Yeah. Hey, Art.
0: No, I can't take more right now. You'll have to call back. A wild card line, you are on the air, and you're on the panel judging this man in Taipei, Taiwan.
9: Oh, absolutely true. Absolutely true. Because,
0: true.
9: You know, I had a similar thing, a dream that I was the son of man, and I never woke up from the dream.
0: I understand. You're still the son of man. All right, fine. But you give it the ring of truth. First time caller line, you're on the air. Truth or trash?
10: You know, I do believe it's true.
0: You do?
10: Yes, I do. I think it's true.
0: You now make that. All right, thank you. It is a tie vote. The next call will decide it. Two people, at least two people out of four, think that's a true story. Wild card line, you're on the air. You will cast the deciding vote on the man from Taipei, Taiwan.
10: Brother Bill, I believe it's true.
0: You think it's true?
10: Yes.
0: Ding, ding, ding, ding. I'll be damned. I wonder if it really is true. We're going to put him back on the line right now and find out whether, in fact, it is true. All the way back to Taipei, Taiwan, you're back on the air again, sir. Actually, they think by 3-2, it's a true story.
5: And the reason why they think that it is true is because my English is just as good as my Chinese, and every bit as convincing. Of course that's not true. I'll tell you what, everything.
0: You got him, you got him, you got him.
5: Including the part about waking up. The part about waking up from a dream, all of that was true. During the period of time when I was learning.
0: Well, you see, the best lies come from a kernel of truth. They're most easily told because, you know, part of it was true. So why not just expand on it? I must say, sir, you lied with definite class.
5: Thank you very much, sir.
0: You're very welcome and take care. All right, now you all have an idea of how truth or trash works. So, you see, I'm going to be looking for similar stories, and as I said earlier, you are welcome to fabricate all you wish or tell the absolute truth. It really, it doesn't matter to me. So far, though, the juries are doing very well. Now, what does that say about mankind in general? Does it say we're really gullible? Got a couple of them, though. Nailed a couple of them. First one, remember that? Well, I guess there'll be a sort of a gullibility quotient built as the night goes on. I'm Art Bell. This is Coast to Coast AM. Don't touch that dial.
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1: Oh, baby. You're not going to believe this, but remember at the beginning of the program, those that heard the very beginning, and I said, Deke Richards in the state of Maine, if you're out there, communicate with me the same way you did the first time, which I'll tell you now was by fax. He sent me a 3-page fax of an incredible story, and somehow, just now, I've got Deke on the line. I never did get his numbers. He just got through. And get his phone number, his area code, any of that. He just got through. Deke Richards got through. What an incredible story you're about to hear. So we'll just let it be the next truth or trash story. But I want to let him tell it. It is absolutely amazing. Stay right where you are. Don't touch that dial.
0: You're listening to Art Bell, Somewhere in Time. Tonight featuring Coast to Coast AM from April 20th, 2001.

0: What do you figure the odds of Deke managing to get through would be? It has to be about a billion to one. Deke Richards is, where are you, Deke?
1: I'm up here in northern Maine, up here in the sticks with the deer, the bear, and the moose.
0: All right. You're obviously on a cell phone. So somehow you got this through to me earlier in the afternoon today. I thought it was an amazing fax. Pick the best spot you can for your cell phone, and go ahead and tell your story, Deke.
1: How we doing? Can you hear me okay?
0: Yes.
1: Okay. I was stationed in Germany there from 79 to 84.
0: Right.
1: My first company that I was assigned to was the 29th Supply and Service Company in Baumholder.
0: Yes, sir.
1: And they were only authorized by their T.O.N.E., one wrecker and 163 whiskey. And I was the man.
0: Okay.
1: And during reforger of 82, anybody that's ever been in the military knows what reforger is. It's return to forces to Germany.
0: Yes.
1: And during late September, early October, there was a UFO that crashed in the woods up there in the Fulda Gap area.
0: The Fulda Gap area? That's where everybody always thought the Russians would come pouring across.
1: Right. That was the 1K zone. Now, the 29th Supply and Service Company was assigned to run support for the 11th ACR, which is the 11th Armored Cavalry Regiment in Bad Hersfeld.
0: Right.
1: And anyway, this UFO had crashed about 10 clicks from us. It made a very loud racket. When it did hit, it hit hard. And we were assigned to go out there. Now, there was, in our sister company, the 85th Maintenance Battalion, which was the 48th Maintenance Company, they had a wrecker as well. And we were right there at station keep about 10 clicks away.
0: When you say a wrecker, what do you mean?
1: I'm talking about the 5-ton wrecker. Anybody that's ever served in the military knows about the 5-ton wrecker. It recovers just about anything you want to recover with exception of a tank. Any wheeled vehicle,
0: right,
1: it can recover.
0: Yes, but you've got to remember,
1: very diversified.
0: Yes, but Deke, you've got to remember, not everybody was in the military, so they're listening,
1: okay,
0: to your story. Okay,
1: well,
0: go
1: ahead. This wrecker's got 2 winches, well, actually 3 winches, because it's got a winch for the boom. And it's got a 20-ton winch on the back and a 10-ton winch up front.
0: Right.
1: But by using extra snatch blocks and extra boom supports, it drastically increases the capacity.
0: All right.
1: That wrecker.
0: Yeah, gotcha.
1: And in the nomenclature, just in case, is an M543A2.
0: Okay.
1: And so anyway, we had to go out into the woods, and we were following the 293rd Combat Engineers were there up there in Bad Hersfeld as well. And they had a cat, and we were following them. Now, this wrecker is a 6x6 vehicle as well. I mean,
0: Did they tell you what you were going out to recover?
1: No. No, they did not.
0: All right. So at this point, you didn't know.
1: No, they did not. We just knew that we were on our way out there to do something.
0: Okay.
1: And we were under heavy military police escort, and the D8 cat was out there. Well, it was a D7. Excuse me, I misspoke.
0: That's all right.
1: It was a D7, and they were blazing a trail right out through this thing. That was a heavily wooded area. Now, in retrospect, they couldn't use any choppers because it was a heavily wooded area.
0: Right.
1: And I might add that the official news release for this was that an F-4 aircraft had crashed. Well, let me tell you something. When we got to the scene, there was 5 bodies laying down on the ground. They were outside the craft.
0: Describe the craft first.
1: Okay, the craft was, it looked like stainless steel. It was very, very shiny. It was very shiny. The tip of it was down into the dirt, about half of it. After we had gotten out, we had realized that half the craft was literally down in the dirt. And the backside, of course, was out.
0: Oh my God.
1: The left side was ripped open. You know, like if you took a can opener and just ripped a can wide open.
0: Yes.
1: This thing was ripped from one end, from stem to stern. And there was these tubes hanging out of this thing. And it had this green ooze coming out of these, coming out of the tubes.
0: Yes.
1: And I personally thought, I mean, having a large background in mechanics and everything else. I says, I thought to myself that this must be the engine, the mechanism that drove this craft.
0: Uh-huh.
1: And the bodies were outside the craft probably 10 to 15 feet away. I mean, it looked like that they were, this is my personal, I did not see them walk because they were dead when we got there.
0: All right, describe the bodies.
1: Okay, the bodies were about 4.5 to 5 feet long. They were on the ground laying down. They had black suits on them. Now, on their right part of their chest, they had this weird writing. You would, it resembled nothing that I've ever seen. I mean, I've seen hieroglyphics and everything else, but it resembled nothing that I've ever seen.
0: Okay.
1: And the writing on these black suits, the writing was in like in a silver glitter form. So they packed up the bodies. They didn't waste any time.
0: Did they? Wait. The bodies. Can you remember what the faces looked like? I mean, was it like humans? Were there noses, mouths, ears?
1: Humanoid. They were humanoid. Some of them were face down. Some of them were face down, you know, like you were walking and then you just plopped right down.
0: Yeah.
1: And I didn't get a
0: real good look.
1: Close of an inspection to where I was right down there kneeling to them like picking up a stone. I was about 4 feet from them.
0: All right.
1: All right. They had gray heads. They had gray heads and very, very small ears, about the size of a quarter. And so anyway, they packed up the bags, or they...
0: What was your job there? What were you there to do?
1: My job was to pick up the wrecker. I mean, excuse me. I'm very nervous here.
0: No, I understand.
1: And
0: your job was to pick up what? The craft?
1: Right. My job was to pick up the craft. And I had to... We couldn't use chains on this. They didn't want us to use chains or anything. It didn't take them long to get a government team there. And, I mean, the flurry of activity was just incredible. I had to get the shovel off my wrecker, get underneath this thing, and dig. Now, they had a radiation crew that came in there with a Geiger counter and was checking for radiation. Okay? And there was no radiation whatsoever.
0: Okay.
1: So they had me and another gentleman that was operating the other wrecker. We had to get underneath this. I had to dig underneath the craft so we could put slings underneath there.
0: Gotcha.
1: Canvas slings. And we had to pick up these canvas slings, and we had to put them around both boom supports so they could back a flatbed truck underneath it. Now, we didn't. We just lifted it up so the oversized flatbed truck could come underneath there and load this thing. They tarped it, and they waited for darkness to move it out of there.
0: They waited for who?
1: Darkness.
0: Darkness, of course, yes. All right.
1: Right. They waited for darkness to move this thing out of there.
0: Did they keep you there the whole time?
1: Yes, they did. We could not move for the whole 3 days that we were there.
0: 3 days?
1: 3 days. 72 hours. Because they had the teams that had to come in and everything else. They were feeding us right off the back end of a deuce and a half. The whole nine yards.
0: How many... military and or government personnel ultimately were there and had knowledge of this, do you think?
1: I'd say about 50 to 60 people.
0: 50 to 60?
1: Yeah, because they had people there that was picking up the debris field. The debris field was incredible. I mean, they were told to pick up every little piece, even the size of a cigarette, but just pick it up. They had to sanitize the whole area. They had people come in there with blowtorches and blowtorch... You know, a set of fires, the roots and everything else. And then the engineers came in there and they buried everything. And then they took us up to the concern up there, Bad Hirschfeld. And they took us into the barracks under lock and key, I might add. And nobody was allowed to leave in the whole barracks. Now, 50 to 60 people can fill up a barracks pretty fast.
0: You bet.
1: Okay. Now, usually in a company, a barracks has usually 200 people. But we were on the first floor. We were in the first and the 13th building there.
0: Right.
1: And a full bird colonel, which I've never met before, came into the billets, and he had said, you know, he gave us the greeting and everything, and he told us, quote, he said, gentlemen, he said, what you, the events that you have witnessed in the last 72 hours is not to be discussed in any way, shape, fashion, or form. And to do so, UCMJ will certainly be involved. That is Uniform Code of Military Justice.
0: Yes.
1: You will wind up 20 to 30 years in Fort Leavenworth. And there's no doubt in my mind that you certainly don't want to do that. And most of all, nobody on a need-to-know basis is to know this information. And believe me, there's nobody out there with a need-to-know basis. I have not spoken of this incident until now.
0: All right, Mike. The obvious question now, Deke, is with such a threat laid down, even that long ago, why are you now speaking out?
1: Well, because of everything that's going on. I'm not in the military anymore.
0: I know. I know, but Deke, what you're describing is a crash probably as significant as the one in Roswell, New Mexico, that everybody talks about. I mean, every bit as significant. A craft, dead bodies, the whole thing. Any idea, by the way, what happened to the bodies?
1: All I know is that the bodies were put in the body bags. They were then placed in special boxes that had ice in them. And the tops were put on there. I mean, they put more ice on top. They put the lids onto the boxes.
0: Uh-huh.
1: Then they loaded them up onto a deuce and a half.

0: out in the audience right now that could verify your story, corroborate your story. Don't give me names, but I mean...
1: No, I will not do that.
0: But what kind of people should we be looking for? People who are in what military group?
1: All right. Now, I was in the 29th Supply and Service Company in Baumholder. Okay? The 293rd Combat Engineers, Alpha, Bravo, and Echo companies were up there.
0: Right.
1: And the 48th Maintenance Company was up there in Bad Hirschfeld. Okay? The other wrecker operator... The driver that drove the deuce and a half for the bodies, the driver that drove the flatbed that had the craft on it, and the other soldiers that were there doing a police call. And also, I'm sure that the sanitation team, and that was 20 years ago.
0: I understand.
1: What are they going to do to us now? It's like, come up and find me, you know?
0: Well.
1: And,
0: Well, I would never say na na na na, not the government. But, I mean, you may be right. I mean, look, 20 years has passed, but still, in all, you're telling us that we've had contact, albeit with dead aliens, or maybe dead, for all you know, maybe they weren't dead. Or
1: well, try this one on for size, Art. After this had taken place, they had stick me in a psycho ward for 4 weeks because I was having nightmares about this.
0: I can imagine you would.
1: This was wicked bad, and
0: did
1: you know,
0: wait a minute. There were 3 days during all of this, as all of this was going on. Obviously, you had an opportunity to talk with others. What were their What was their reaction like? I mean, this is not like you're walking in on a.
1: I'm glad you brought that up.
0: Oh.
1: Now they had set up makeshift tents for us. I mean, they had bought in tents, and we had just propped them up. There was three of us to tents. Okay, we were on our cots, and we would just sit there and look at each other. And this is, I don't believe, I won't say what we actually said.
0: Yeah, please don't, I can imagine.
1: Right.
0: Yeah.
1: But we were just standing there looking at each other in just utter shock. There was a couple of gentlemen that did go into shock because they saw these things. I mean, can you imagine the guys that were picking up the bodies to put them into body bags?
0: No,
1: can you imagine them guys?
0: No, I can't.
1: No.
0: Those guys should still be out there, though, and alive, probably.
1: We weren't even playing cards. We weren't doing nothing. This was incredible. I mean,
0: Do you know how it was discerned that this crash even occurred? I mean, was this seen on radar, or do you not know that aspect of it?
1: Boom.
0: A
1: great big huge boom.
0: So,
1: a great big huge boom with a concussion wave and everything. Knocked out windows and everything. I mean, it hit the ground hard
0: fast. How far were you from the crash site when it crashed?
1: About 10 clicks. Yeah, that's about 10 kilometers, which is about 6 miles.
0: That's a pretty big bang then. So even at 10 miles,
1: yes.
0: It was heard by everybody.
1: It was a big bang, a thud, and then you heard the concussion. And I mean, it was knocking out windows all over the place. There was no doubt about it. That's how we knew it just happened to happen.
0: Did you see any of the interior of the craft?
1: The only interior part of the craft that I saw is where the gouge was, where the tubes
0: right.
1: were. And these tubes were like 5 inches in diameter, you know, and we couldn't really, because some of it was still down in the dirt, and you would literally have to be down on the ground and look up inside of it, okay?
0: In other words, the way the tear was, you'd have to be down at ground level looking up.
1: Right. You'd literally have to lay down on the ground, put your chest right down on the ground, put your ear down into the dirt and everything else and look up. But you could just see these tubes where that gas was. The tubes were hanging out with that green ooze coming out of them. Now, it wasn't gushing out like a fire hose, right? It was dripping out. And there was that green stuff all over there. And at night, it was luminescent.
0: All right, listen
1: to me. It
0: was
1: like glowing in the dark.
0: All right, listen to me. One more time, I want you to appeal to the various groups that would be out there and that could email me. I'm artbell@mindspring.com. That's artbell@mindspring.com. I don't want you to go off the line at the break here because I want to get your cell phone number from
1: you.
0: All right? Are you willing to give it to me?
1: Yeah, I can give it to you off the air, though.
0: Off the air?

0: air. That's right, off the air. No problem. But once again, name the groups that you think would have men that would still be alive that would remember everything you have just talked about.
1: Well, this is 82, and most of the people were young men. I'm sure they would be. The 29th Supply and Service Company out of Baumholder, the 293rd Alpha Bravo Charlie Echo Company out of Baumholder, the 48th Maintenance Company out of Baumholder, the driver for the deuce and a half, the driver for the flatbed truck, anybody that did police call out there that day. Look, they're not going to come and get you. Just email Art, please.
0: All right.
1: I mean, this has got to be told.
0: Well, if what you're saying is true, and if we get cooperation of it, then it's every bit as big as Roswell in New Mexico, and maybe bigger because it's much more recent. All right, I want you to stay right there. I'll take you off the air and get your cell phone number, all right?
1: Yes, sir. Thank you.
0: All right, that's it for this week, folks. Don't forget, tomorrow night, we're going to have a really special event. Tomorrow night, the first program ever done with the late Father Malachi Martin is going to be here at normal showtime, 10 o'clock. The one I did with Father Malachi Martin regarding exorcism, it's something not to be missed tomorrow night. From the high desert tonight, I'm Art Bell. Ta-ta.

0: Chapter 4, Camped by a Doorway. Most of the Amazon basin is alluvial deposit from the Andes. La Chorrera is different. The river narrows and flows into a crack. It begins to flow very rapidly. Then it flows over an edge, a lip, and there is a waterfall full of power. Not exactly a waterfall, but a chute, not a direct drop. This violent flume has made a sizable lake, very unusual situation for the Amazon. Very rarely can one rise above the treetops, but at La Chorrera there are actually hills and one can get up some altitude. There were no stinging or biting insects. It is a paradisical place. You push very hard and suddenly you are there, and it is beautiful. The mist drifting across the pastures, there are white cattle, the mission, the huge lake, the jungle, but white cattle, and therein lies a peculiar twist of the story. The afternoon following our arrival, at the edge of a large pasture cleared at the order of the succession of Spanish priests who had managed Mission La Chorrera since its establishment in the 1920s, I held and turned over in my hand perfect specimens of the same species of mushrooms whose lone representative I had eaten near Florencia. In the pasture before me were dozens of these mushrooms. After examining several, my brother pronounced them Stropharia cubensis, one of the largest, strongest, and certainly the most widely distributed of any of the known psilocybin-containing mushrooms. What to do? Our expedition's thin-down drug and plant file was concerned with flowering plants, not with fungi. We had no data on the proper dosage of psilocybin, but collectively seemed to remember that in the Oaxacan mushroom rituals described by Gordon Wasson, the mushrooms are eaten in pairs, and several pairs are consumed. We determined to eat 6 mushrooms each that same evening. My journal entry for the next day spoke clearly. 23 February 1971. Are we indeed now in some way camped on the edge of another dimension? Yesterday afternoon, Dave discovered Stropharia cubensis in the damp pastures behind the house where we have hung our hammocks. He and I gathered 30 delicious psilocybin-saturated specimens in about half an hour. We all each ate approximately 7 and spent last night on an enormously rich and alive, yet gentle and elusive trip. In between strange lights in the pasture and discussion of our project, I am left with the sense that by penetrating the local psychedelic flora this way, we have taken a giant step toward deeper understanding. Multifaceted and benevolent, as complex as mescaline, as intense as LSD, the mushroom, as is said of peyote, teaches the right way to live. This particular mushroom species is unclaimed, so far as I know, by any Aboriginal people anywhere, and thus is neutral ground in the tryptamine dimension we are exploring. Through this unclaimed vegetable teacher, one can gain entry into the world of the elf chemists. The experience of the mushroom is subtle, but can reach out to the depth and breadth of a truly intense psychedelic experience. It is, however, extremely mercurial and difficult to catch at work. Dennis and I, through a staggered description of our visions, noticed a similarity of content that seemed to suggest a telepathic phenomenon or some sort of simultaneous perception of the same invisible landscape. A tight headache accompanied the experience in its final stages, but this was quick to fade, and body strain and exhaustion often met with in unextracted vegetable drugs is not present. This mushroom is a transdimensional doorway which sly fairies have left slightly ajar for anyone to enter into who can find the key and who wishes to use this power, the power of vision, to explore this peculiar and naturally occurring psychoactive complex. we are closing distance with the most profound event a planetary ecology can encounter, the emergence of life from the dark chrysalis of matter. Such were my impressions after only one exposure to the realm of vision over which the mushroom holds sway. The reference to strange lights in the pasture should be explained, since perhaps it has some bearing on some of what followed. After we had eaten the mushroom and an hour had passed and everyone had become comfortable with the pleasant plateau of hypnagogic imagery, someone initiated a discussion. It was Dave or Dennis. Dennis, I believe. He said that we were now loaded in the home territory of the secret, and so should not remain in the confined space of our dwelling, but move out into the foggy night, the warm enfolding fog over the pasture. Discussion. Not all should go. A delegation. Who should it be? Dennis nominated Dave and myself, calling Dave the least skeptical, me the most. Vanessa objected to me as most skeptical, suggesting instead that Dave and Dennis should go. I heartily agreed, not actually wishing to visit the dark and dewy pasture myself, and having no faith, so skeptical was I, in the transcendental potential of the errand. Off they went, first loudly proclaiming the total enveloping power of the ground fog, and then, in a theatrically absurd short time, and from off stage, hollered out that they saw a hovering diffuse light in the pasture nearby. Investigation pursued. Hollering continues, but fades. Light persists. Diffuseness persists.
1: Let's go over there.
0: I decided it was time for cooler heads to intervene. Off into the enfolding, wettish night I went. I crossed carefully through the barbed wire, wet to my fingers, but warm seeming even at night, so steamy as Amazonas. Once united with Dave and Dennis, I found the situation far closer to their description than I expected. There was a dim light on the ground a few yards away. It seemed to retreat slightly as one walked toward it. We moved in its direction for several dozen meters in a series of short advances. At that distance, we felt far from our companions back at the house and enveloped in dense, drifting fog. We can follow this light, but we better not get too far away or we will get lost because we don't know the area at all. It was Dave pleading for a retreat. But we continued to follow it. Sometimes it would seem as though it was just 20 feet ahead of us. It seemed as though it was hovering in the air, but then it seemed as if it had fallen into the grass. The light would come filtering back through the grass. We would run forward, and then it would be ahead again in the air. Finally, we decided to go no farther. As we turned to depart, I seemed to see a flickering in front of the diffuse light that to my mind suggested someone dancing before a fire. Thoughts of UFOs left me, and I recalled instead the ominous incidents preceding our departure from San Jose del Encanto. Was this a shaman dancing around a small fire? Was it something to do with us? No understanding was ever shed on this incident, but the general eeriness of it anticipated all that was to follow. But the words of my journal entry are revealing. I speak matter-of-factly of gaining entry into the world of elf chemists. I call the mushroom a transdimensional doorway and link it to a transformation of life on the planet. A younger, more naive, more poetic self is revealed, a more intuitive self at ease with proclaiming wild unlikelihoods as hallucinogenically derived gnosis. Very little has changed. Then I was eager to be convinced by demonstration, and demonstration was given. I was changed, and was obviously eager to be changed. Now, years later, and with years of reflection on these things, I can still discern, in that earliest experience, many of the motifs that have persisted through the years and remained mysterious. At one point during the evening, Dennis and I both seemed to be able to see and describe the same hallucination. Off and on over the years, this has happened several times with psilocybin, and the wonder of it does not change. Even in those early mushroom experiences at La Chirera, there was an aura of the animate and the strange that focused in the idea that the mushroom was somehow more than a plant hallucinogen, or even a shamanic ally of the classical sort, that it was in fact a kind of intelligent entity, not of Earth, alien, and able to present itself during the trance as a presence in the inward-turned perceptions of its beholder. In the days following, our lives, the lives of my brother and myself, underwent a tremendous and bizarre transformation. It was not until Jacques Vallée had written of the absurd element that is invariably a part of the situation in which contact with a UFO occurs that I found the courage to again examine the events at La Chirera, to try to fit them into some general pattern. I have told various parts of our story over the years, never revealing the entire incredible structure to any one listener because of what I knew it seemed to imply about our mental condition during the time of the experience. Any story of UFO contact is going to be incredible enough by itself, but central to our story are the hallucinogenic drugs that we had been experimenting with. The very fact that we were involved with such drugs as a method of triggering UFO contacts would make any story we might eventually have to tell seem highly dubious to anyone not sympathetic to the use of hallucinogens. There were other difficulties with telling this story. The events at La Chirera generated a great deal of controversy and subsequent bitterness among the participants, because several ideas of what was taking place were represented, each basing itself on data unavailable or deemed ipso facto irrelevant by the competing interpretations. We were poorly prepared for the events that overwhelmed us. We began as naive observers of something, we knew not what, and because our involvement with this phenomenon went on for many days, we were able to observe many aspects of it, and I was able to satisfy myself that generally the method of approach which is told of here is effective for triggering whatever it is that we call the UFO contact experience. It may also be dangerous. The journal entry above refers to our first Strafaria trip at La Chirera. It occurred on the 22nd of February, 71, only a little more than 24 hours after our arrival at La Chirera, following the four-day walk through the jungle from San Jose del Encanto on the Rio Caraparaná. That entry makes it clear that I was spellbound. It was the last thing that I could bring myself to write for several weeks, though I did not realize it as I sat writing in the sunlight that morning. I was suffused with contentment. I knew only that the mushroom was the best hallucinogen I had ever had, that it had a quality of aliveness that I had never known before. It seemed to open doorways into places that I had assumed would always be closed to me because of my insistence on analysis and realism. I had never had psilocybin before, and was amazed at the difference from LSD, which seemed more abrasively psychoanalytic and personality-oriented. In contrast, the mushroom seemed so full of merry elfin energy that casting off into the drug trance was made more enticing. Nothing of the magnitude of the forces even then gathering around our small expedition was sensed by me. I was thinking in terms like, it's great that these mushrooms are here. Even if we don't find Ukuhe or Yahe, we will always have them to fall back on, and certainly they are interesting. Our plan was to spend about 3 months slowly getting to know the botanical and social situation among the Witoto living traditionally in a village about 14 kilometers down a trail from the mission on the Agara Paraná at La Chorrera. We knew Ukuhe was secret, and we were in no hurry. So the day after our first mushroom experience was spent checking our equipment after the rigors of the overland walk and generally relaxing in the casita to which Father Jose Maria, the Capuchin in charge, had kindly shown us. We gathered more mushrooms that afternoon and dried them near the cooking fire. That evening I pulverized them and made them into a snuff. It was delicious, like some chocolate-related essence. We all snuffed it, and it was generally thought a success. I felt elated, very pleased with everything, and impressed with what an extraordinarily beautiful place we had come to be in. We decided that we would take mushrooms again that night. It was a different sort of experience. As we sat around waiting to get stoned, there was a lot of nitpicking going on between Vanessa and Dennis. Up to this point, Dennis had not come forward as a personality at all. Finally, he had apparently had enough of Vanessa and said, "You know, you're pretty weird, and I'm going to tell you why." I was amazed because as he talked, he gave perfect expression to my own thoughts on Vanessa. There was no tension in the situation for me. Someone else was rapping it down to her how she was out of line. But then, after a few minutes, I felt very odd, because I felt like Sia. Weird. I feel like this other person. I don't know what this guy feels like, but I feel the way I imagine he must feel. We were trying to smoke some grass, and then I said, "Smoking makes it easier to hallucinate. Smoke to get higher." Dennis was having trouble with the matches, fumbling and fumbling. "What's the problem? Just light the match." "Would you light the match?" We were all crossed up, and so we came down. It was disappointing. The next day was spent relaxing, catching up on insect and plant collecting, washing clothes, and chatting with the priest and brother in residence. Through them, we put out the word that we were interested in people who knew things about medicinal plants. That afternoon, a young Witoto named Basilio came to the casita, and having heard of our interest from the priest, offered to take us to see his father, a shaman with a local reputation. Basilio assumed that we were interested in yahe. It is the better-known hallucinogen in the area. It is generally available for the asking. The Ukuhe was a much more sensitive subject. At La Chorrera, a month or two before we had arrived, there had been a murder. Actually, several murders and attempted murder. It all had to do with Ukuhe. Supposedly, a shaman had murdered one of two shaman brothers by painting the top rung of a ladder with the DMT resin. When the victim had grabbed the rung, the resin had absorbed through his fingers, and he had gotten vertigo and had fallen, breaking his neck. The shaman whose brother had been killed struck back by causing an accident. The alleged murderer's wife, daughter, and grandchild had been in a canoe above the Choro, and unaccountably unable to reach the shore, they had been swept over it. It was said they were victims of magic. Only the wife had lived through it. It was not the time to be asking about Ukuhe. Basilio insisted that the yahe was a day upriver at his father's maloca. He had a small canoe, so only two of us could go with him. After consultation, it was decided that Ev and I should go. We left at once for the river, and I took my film canister of snuff with us. Calm was the day and blue the sky. An extraordinary peace and depthless serenity seemed to touch everything. It was as if the whole earth was softly exhaling its exhilaration. Had such a mood developed no further, it would have passed into being but a pleasant memory. In the light of later events, I now look back on that afternoon of deepening contentment and almost bucolic relaxation, as the first faint stirring of the current that was shortly to sweep me toward unimaginably titanic emotions. Our new Witoto acquaintances were very kind, a different sort from the Witoto of San Jose del Encanto. We were shown their cultivated yahe plants and given cuttings and a bundle of the vines so that we could make our own ayahuasca. Basilio described to us his own single experience with yahe when, several years before, after days of fever from an unknown cause, he had taken it with his father. He described the yahe as a cold water infusion, rare for that area, where vigorous boiling usually plays a part in the preparation. After soaking the shredded yahe for a day and a night, the unboiled water had become hallucinogenically potent. There had been many fences to cross in the visions, a sense of flying. The father had seen the bad air from the mission that had weakened his son. The mission was recognized as a place of ill omen. After this experience, Basilio recovered his health and was less often at the mission, he told us. It was all very interesting, our first exposure to field conditions, and it corded well with our data on yahe usage and beliefs in the area. We hung our hammocks in a small hut near the main maloca that night. I dreamed of fences and the pasture back at the mission. The next morning early, we were rowed back to the mission by Basilio. Our collections of Banisteriopsis were reason for pride, but again I felt the elation whose depth could not be found. Peculiar, I muttered to myself as we swung inside of the mission, overlooking its lake, and placed on a sunny hill with a row of date palms sweeping up from the boat landing. Very peculiar.

0: from the high desert and the great American Southwest, I bid you all good evening and good morning across these many time zones, from the Hawaiian Islands and Tahiti to the East Coast and beyond, south into Mexico, north well into Canada, and then on up to Alaska. This is Coast to Coast AM. I'm Art Bell. It is a Friday night, Saturday morning, and we are for a while going to have a guest. And I think you're going to find this fascinating. You've seen it on 60 Minutes, 48 Hours. You've heard about it from the CDC, if you listen. And this morning, you're going to hear about it here. It is this weird a trend in America, in the world now, toward new diseases. You've heard about strep A and the headlines about that, the bug that ate my face or whatever it is. AIDS, and a recent curious announcement by the CDC that there are going to be, they are afraid, lots of new diseases all of a sudden. And they attributed that announcement to the overuse or prescribing of antibiotics, that sort of thing. At any rate, this morning we've got somebody who knows about that sort of thing. His name is Lindsay Williams. He is author of a book called You Can Live, and it is about these new diseases. He has a bachelor's degree. He's not a physician. He speaks to medical groups around the country. So let's see if we can find out more about Lindsay Williams. He comes to us, I think, from somewhere in Arizona. Hello, Lindsay. Let's try putting you on hold and bring you over here. How about now? Lindsay, are you there?
1: I'm right here, and thank you so much for letting me be with you tonight.
0: Glad to have you. Lindsay is out in the boondocks somewhere in rural Arizona on a cellular telephone. Is that about right?
1: Yes, Art, because when we finally do get home sometimes, we like some privacy.
0: I do understand, believe me. Lindsay, what got you interested in all of this?
1: Well, 14 years ago, I published my first book, and since then, I've been lecturing literally around the world. And every place I went, I heard the same story. Cancer, leukemia, heart problems, arthritis. But yet, I would travel outside of the United States of America, and I would hear the exact opposite. Send us your sick, and we'll send them home well. I shall never forget Dr. Ernesto Contreras said to me one day in a beautiful hospital outside of America, he said, Lindsay, send me anyone who has been diagnosed as having leukemia, but yet has never been given chemotherapy. And he said, I promise you that within 6 weeks' time, I'll send them home to live a normal life to a ripe old age without any reoccurrence. Then I met a doctor in Scottsdale, Arizona, who has had some amazing histories of doing away with prostate cancer. And on we go with things like that. So I finally said, with the listening ears that I have because of five different books, I must tell the American people what I found out. So I wrote a book on alternative health care, where to go for help, and then just recently produced a very extensive 1 hour documentary on deadly new diseases.
0: Mm-hmm. I hear a lot of people talk about all kinds of different cures that they claim, Lindsay. Ozone, I think, is one good example of that. There are clinics down in Mexico treating people with ozone, that sort of thing. 60 Minutes recently did an expose on it. I'm sure you got to see it. I hope you got to see it, or it may have been 2020. I can't recall. And they found that the cure rate actually was no better. So there's a lot of misinformation in this alternative medicine area. I guess there's some fact and there's some truth, and there are alternative ways of curing yourself. But how in the world do you separate the truth from the fraud?
1: Well, in my case, it was just a matter of investigation. I would go to the hospitals. I would talk with the doctors. I would interview their patients. I would look over their case histories. But there's one thing for sure. As Newsweek magazine said it on March the 28th, 1994, it says the end of antibiotics. Science thought it had banished infectious diseases, but now the bugs are fighting back.
0: Yes.
1: The doctors don't have an answer. In fact, they state right in that article that in 1992, 13,300 hospital patients died of infections that resisted every drug doctors tried.
0: Well, I read that same Time magazine article you're talking about, Lindsay, and they suggested that, yes, it is true, there are a lot of resistant drugs, resistant strains now, but they are quickly concocting, or at least trying to, new antibiotics that do get them. What about that?
1: Well, let me go right to, the very recent magazine. In fact, it's Laboratory Medicine. It's the publication of the American Society of Clinical Pathologists. It's dated September 1994, and they had a very interesting article on the mystery of the hantavirus. And let me give you one or two quotes out of here that will indicate that those new drugs not necessarily doing what they say they have. Now, I'm quoting right out of this very popular medical magazine.
0: All right.
1: It said, after the syndrome takes hold, it is not easy to control it. Supportive therapy is the best we can do. Then it goes on to say the FDA has approved a drug, and he says it's open-label drug, but questions remain about its effectiveness. Patients must receive the drug early. This particular strain may move to rapidity for the drug, and it goes on to say that by the time this drug is proven, that it may be 10 to 20 years before they can get a success rate that would be useful to people. And yet everything but says that the drugs just are not doing the job, and if you don't catch it within the first 24 hours, you're probably going to die anyway.
0: All right. Talk to us about what is the hantavirus?
1: Well, the hantavirus was better known as the Four Corners Mystery Illness. It was announced for the first time approximately 6 months ago in the area between northern Arizona on the Indian Reservation in Utah and New Mexico. There had never even been a culture grown of it. They thought they had an epidemic on their hands, which they did. They had no known drug whatsoever that would stop it. And the Center for Disease Control immediately went into action, tried to figure out what it was. It took them days to ever name it, called it finally the hantavirus.
0: Mm-hmm.
1: Now it has literally spread across America. And they're everything but saying there's nothing we can do about it unless you catch it within the first 24 hours.
0: How is it transferred?
1: Well, they say it's transferred by deer mice, but there again, they're not quite sure because there were no deer mice in Minnesota. So then they said another kind of mouse, and then it wound up in Florida, and they tried to claim that some other animal transmitted it down there. And to watch a program that was on educational TV about 3 or 4 weeks ago here in Arizona, they everything but said, we aren't quite sure how many different animals might carry this thing.
0: Hmm. Is it really new, in your opinion, Lindsay, new to the United States? It just suddenly appeared, or did it, in what way did it suddenly manifest itself, coming from elsewhere or just suddenly coming into being?
1: Well, that Newsweek article on March the 28th, 94, called The End of Antibiotics, and also in Time magazine, September the 12th, 1994, they go on to say that 40 years ago, 50 years ago, medical science decided it would make a turnabout. It had been using herbs, bark, leaves for years. And all of a sudden, they decided they would go to the new magic bullets, the first being penicillin, every kind of vaccination imaginable, and they really didn't know what they were going to do. As a result, the bugs supposedly were wiped out. They thought they had conquered TB. And all of a sudden, the bugs, and the proper medical term for this is a microbial mutation, the bugs decided they would change because they couldn't live in the body any longer, and they mutated. And as a result, we have today old diseases that have become new strains that none of the known antibiotics will touch many of them. In fact, it was quite interesting that Newsweek magazine said, by now, nearly every disease organism known to medicine has become resistant to at least one antibiotic.
0: Lindsay, are the bugs going to have the last laugh?
1: Oh, positively. There's no question about it. If man does not turn back to alternative medicine, if man does not go back to what was used for thousands of years, building that immune system which was put in the body. For instance, in a few moments as we get into some very controversial things, I would like to give you right from documents of the government of the United States of America, and I'll tell you where you can find them. You go to any library and get them. The government of the United States of America knows there is a cure for AIDS. They know it.
0: They know it.
1: Sure. In a moment or two, I'll dig out my notes here and we'll read it. But yet, why don't they tell people? Well, they can't. After all, the big drug companies make too many billions.
0: Are you familiar with Dr. Duesberg?
1: No, I am not.
0: No. All right. He is a University of Berkeley researcher, and he has a theory about AIDS that basically says the HIV virus does not cause it.
1: Yes, I have heard that.
0: Do you hold with that theory, or do you think it is HIV, the causative agent?
1: It's so new, his theory, until I'm not quite sure. I have read some articles on it, but I'm not quite sure which way to believe. I do know that there is, according to the International AIDS Conference in Berlin, Germany, which was held on June the 9th, 1993, and I took it right from their minutes, there is a cure for AIDS, and they know it, but you can't make money off of the cure that they give.
0: Well, what is it? Don't hold us in suspense. What cures AIDS?
1: Here it is. I'll read it verbatim, right out of the minutes of the International AIDS Conference, Berlin, Germany, June 9th, 1993.
0: All right.
1: Quote, a large group of women prostitutes have been discovered in Africa. Each prostitute has had numerous encounters with men who have AIDS.
0: It's true, and yet they have not contracted it.
1: And they go on to state the last paragraph, scientists will now try to invent a drug which will imitate a strong immune system. I had to laugh at it when I saw this. I said, why don't they tell them to get rid of their white flour and white sugar, go back to eating right, start eating fresh green vegetables, learn how to take certain forms of substances that are natural that will build that immune system. You can find them in any health food store. I don't have to name any.
0: Yeah, okay. All that makes sense to me, Lindsay. In other words, strengthening your immune system. But I don't know of anybody diagnosed with AIDS, yet cured of AIDS. In other words, AIDS, some live on for a period of time, but AIDS is still detected in their blood. Or is that false?
1: Well, I was in the office of a Oriental Herb Company just the other day talking with the president, whose name I would not give over the air.
0: Thank you.
1: And neither will I talk about any type of substance over the air because it's not correct. I will be doing others injustice. But they said to me, we have numerous AIDS patients, people who have tested positive for HIV, who have been using our Oriental herbs for a number of years. They are in remission and have shown no progression. And they showed me the case histories.
0: Dr. Duesberg and I suspect yourself have one thing in common. It was his view that AZT, the traditional treatment for AIDS, is poison, and that AZT is mostly what kills people, destroying, murdering the immune system.
1: Exactly. I would concur.
0: You would.
1: With everything I have seen, unless people go to natural substances to put that in remission. After all, it's an immune system problem. So what would you build? Don't tear down the immune system. Build the immune system.
0: Well, I believe with AZT, the patient generally gets a temporary lift in T-cell count, and then it quickly, following that, takes a very steep dive. He attributes the lift in the T-cell count to the immune system battling once very hard back, and that lifts the number of T-cells, and then the immune system begins quick death.
1: Oh, positively, because no drug, chemical substance foreign to the body is going to build that immune system if it's an immune deficiency. But let's go back again to Time magazine. Time magazine, in their article on September the 12th of this year, had a chart which I thought was very interesting, and AIDS is way down toward the bottom
0: That's
1: of the number
0: true.
1: Of people that die every year.
0: That's true.
1: Diarrhea, way up at the top with 3,200,000, tuberculosis, 3 million, hepatitis, malaria, measles, all are before the AIDS death rate. So we have some mutated forms of bugs out there, and of course the one most startling now is a new book written called The Hot Zone, talking about Ebola. These are much more drastic than the AIDS subject and are killing many, many more people every year. So we had best figure out a way to do something with that immune system before one of these gets out of hand.
0: All right. Lindsay, do you remember the movie that ran, I believe, on HBO called And the Band Played On? Did you happen to see that?
1: No.
0: No. All right, Lindsay. Well, at the beginning of that motion picture, they showed an incident in Africa And I'm not sure exactly how it related to AIDS, except to scare the hell out of everybody, and it did that very well. Where people began, it may have been Ebola, I'm not sure, people began very quickly hemorrhaging through just about every orifice they have and dying very quickly.
1: That was Ebola Zaire, and it was on 48 hours. About 4 or 5 months ago, they did probably a 20-minute section on it.
0: What is that?
1: Well, I have before me the Dallas Morning News, dated October the 30th. Now, this is right now, almost, 1994. It's a review of the book called The Hot Zone, written by a very reputable individual. I guess he wrote for the Washington Post at one time. And he says, quote, "It's called the Ebola virus, and it is, if it should crash into the human race, as HIV has done, 90% of the human population could be wiped out. It is airborne. It is extremely contagious. There is no vaccine, no known cure." He says AIDS takes 10 years to destroy its host. Ebola virus takes 10 hours.
0: Yes, really, truly frightening. And I wonder, in Zaire, what stopped it, Lindsay? Just the isolation of the individuals involved, or why did it not travel?
1: According to, let's see, Richard Preston, who wrote the book, there was no rhyme nor reason. It began, it stopped, it could break out again, and he said it could spread because of modern-day air travel all over the world in no time flat.
0: God, that's frightening. And I've always wondered what a terrible end for the human race. Instead of some man-generated catastrophe like a nuclear war, to in 10 or 20 hours, and with international air travel, it would be entirely possible, the human race basically expires.
1: Well, in Richard Preston's book, he says 550,000 were killed by the influenza pandemic of 1918-19. He said that was before modern-day air travel.
0: All right. Lindsay Williams, hold on just a moment. We'll come right back to you. He is my guest. We are discussing new diseases. Lindsay, about 4 minutes until the bottom of the hour here. I've got a number of faxes. People knew that you were coming on, and they sent them. And I've got three questions from one fellow down in El Cajon, California. I've heard rumors that HIV, or AIDS, is affecting over 80% of the population in the Central African countries. What is the truth? Is it?
1: Yes. From what I hear from people like Lorraine Day, that is correct. I had the privilege the other day of being on the platform with her in San Jose, California. Of course, she is a medical doctor, one of the leading physicians in one of the hospitals in Southern California. She says that Southeast Asia and many parts of Africa will be non-existent by the year 2000.
0: Well, I think that I may believe that myself. 80%, 8 out of 10, my God. That's literally going to... I know that in Bangkok, for example, the AIDS rate is frightening.
1: Don McElvaney was in Bangkok recently, and when he came back, I think he's been on your program.
0: He has,
1: made the statement to me. He said, "Lindsay, by the year 2000, Bangkok, Thailand will be non-existent because it's the sex capital of Asia."
0: Mm-hmm.
1: And he said AIDS is spreading so rapidly. In fact, I'll dig out some other statistics on AIDS. I really didn't intend getting on AIDS.
0: Well, you know, it's interesting, Lindsay. You never know where these shows are going to go. You know, that would give... credence, I think, to the theory that HIV does cause AIDS. Otherwise, how is it spread from individual to individual? If it's simply a slaughter of the immune system because of people not eating the right foods and all that sort of thing, then there shouldn't be this kind of direct spread that we do see.
1: Well, I'm trying to look through here and get the latest statistics that were given by the UN. This was in Geneva, Switzerland, and if I can find the article, I'd like to read it verbatim so that the audience gets it exactly as is, and I'm having to look through here in a hurry to try to find this. It's on AIDS. Of course, everything from the Wall Street Journal on have dealt with the subject of AIDS. They're calling our hospitals now an AIDS war zone, and many of the nurses are dropping out. One doctor recently wrote in his report, he said, "New research reports a higher concentration of HIV virus are found in saliva and respiratory system than blood." He said, "Contrary to earlier reports, kissing, coughing can be hazardous to your health. Social touching, hugs, and handshaking." This is actually a doctor's report. Lorraine Day puts out a publication dealing with that subject. And I'm still looking here for that article from the...
2: A number of the predictions that Lorraine Day made, though, with regard to AIDS in this country have not turned out to be so. And the actual rate of spread in this country, now I don't know about elsewhere, but in this country has not turned out to be what it was forecast to be. Now, you pointed out yourself, Lindsay, that in the Time article, it's way down the list in killers.
1: Okay, here it is. Out of the Arizona Republic,
2: okay,
1: July 1st, 1994.
2: Right.
1: It's from Geneva, Switzerland. It's a UN quote. It says the estimated number of full-blown AIDS cases worldwide increased to 4 million from 2.5 million in the past 12 months. That's World Health Organization quote. That's your estimate.
2: That's worldwide, right?
1: Worldwide.
2: Uh-huh. All right, Lindsay, hold on. We're going to take a bottom-of-the-hour break. You won't hear anything for a while. Don't let that bother you. Lindsay Williams is my guest. The subject, new diseases. You're listening to the CBC Radio Network.

0: continue with your calls to the Kingdom of Nye and Coast to Coast AM with Art Bell. Now here again is Art.
1: Here again I am. Let your phone rest easy for the moment. We're talking with Lindsay Williams about new diseases and I guess some old ones that are new again in a way. And we're going to begin establishing right now the regimen of taking care of our commercial content right up front so we can just rock. All right, once again, my guest, if you're just tuning in, is Lindsay Williams. He's isolated down in an area in Arizona, out in a rural area on a cellular telephone. And kind enough to be with us this morning, he's talking about new diseases. He is author of a book called You Can Live. We'll find out more about that. But we are talking about new diseases. AIDS is a new disease. Lindsay, are you there?
2: I'm right here, Art.
1: Okay. Jumping to another part of the question of this first fax, here's another question. An outbreak of the plague was reported in India this summer. At first, we were told the plague could spread to the rest of the world. Then later, we were told the outbreak was small and under control. Which is it?
2: Well, yes, the plague was pretty much out of control because unless they caught the person with certain drugs within the first few hours after getting it, they were in trouble. But I think the thing that our listener would be very most interested in, Bob Lee from radio station KSL in Salt Lake City called me today and he said, Lindsay, I must give you this over the wire just today before you get on the Art Bell show tonight. CBS this week said that the plague has now spread to China,
1: oh.
2: The pneumonic plague. The Korean news agency was the one that announced it, and since it spread into China, of course, naturally, we'll never get any information out of it.
1: Yeah, that is news. I'd not heard that, Lindsay.
2: That just today came over the wires of CBS, and I guess he picked it up off of the, whatever it is, they get special forms.
1: Yeah.
2: And he said an asymptomatic person can be traveling from China or from India to America by the time they get here. Could be contagious with this and spread it all across this land, and it is a drastic thing. Now,
1: how quickly does it spread, Lindsay?
2: Oh, it's airborne. Now, the old pneumonic plague had to be spread by contact. This new type of plague, which is called pneumonic plague, is airborne, and the New York Times on September the 27th, 1998, says pneumonic plague, which affects the respiratory system, is generally regarded as a public health emergency, and then it goes on down to say the startling one. Health officials around the world, including those in the United States, have long been known to lie about confirmed outbreaks of communicable diseases, and that's in that tabloid of New York Times.
1: I'm sorry, but I believe that, Lindsay. I do believe it. Did you see The Stand? A movie called The Stand. you're not a television watcher, are you, Lindsay?
2: I guess I stay on the road so much lecturing week after week till I don't get to see these
1: All right,
2: movies.
1: Well, The Stand, Lindsay, began with the most horrific kind of biological accident you could imagine. It managed to get out. That's how The Stand began. And this plague, they called it the plague, spread quickly around the world and began and just killed about everybody. Now, help me to understand, you say this new plague is not the same as the old plague, and if not, what are the differences?
2: In the New York Times, it says the difference is that this new pneumonic plague, they're calling it, is airborne, which the bubonic plague was not airborne. That means that a person can cough in the cabin of an airplane. The air, 80% of it is recirculated. I'm a pilot myself, so I know.
1: Mm-hmm.
2: And every person in that plane within a flight from India to America could be contaminated with the new pneumonic plague after it gets into the air system and is airborne. The same with the new strain of tuberculosis, which if you get it, you're dead. There is no known drug will touch it. And in my new videotape, I deal extensively with this new strain of TB, which is deadly. In fact, I was on a radio station the other day, WWDB, with Art, and someone, the producer of the program, said, I would not go to the inner city of New York. Now, that was an hour and a half away from the inner city of New York. He said, I would not go to the inner city of New York for any amount of money because the new strain of incurable tuberculosis is epidemic proportion in the inner city. I said, would you say that over the air when we go back on? He said, not on your life. I'm an hour and a half away, and I could be credited with starting a panic. But Dan Rather, had the Bob Arnott, medical editor of CBS, on a few weeks ago, and I wrote down his statement. He said, "We are on the verge of a medical disaster." And then the best one yet to come out is Dr. Ronald N. Jones. He's a professor of Medical Microbiology Division of the Department of Pathology of the University of Iowa. And anyone listening who has access to medical periodicals, please get this one that came out this week. It is must reading. This week, in fact, I got the blue lines on this. They sent it to me personally because they wanted me to give this out every place I could across America. This article is published in the Diagnostic Microbiology and Infectious Diseases magazine, this week's issue. And this Ronald N. Jones, who is the Department of Pathology of the University of Iowa, a very credible individual, mm-hmm. was so perturbed over the new microbial resistance of these diseases until he had 43 labs to participate in his article, which he publishes in that magazine. And in it, he states the following, quote, "Germ-resistant antibiotics are spreading at an alarming rate in hospitals, and doctors fear pneumonia, blood infections, and other ills will become impervious to anything medical can now throw at them. Routine ailments could become killers. About 85% of the types of bacteria responsible for hospital-acquired infections gradually have developed resistance to common antibiotics." I mean, this is a startling article.
1: All right, let me try this question on you. It seems a trend. Why is this happening? Why are these strains developing? Is it the overuse of antibiotics? I understand that in the third world, Lindsay, antibiotics are available basically over the counter, and people use them for just about everything. Is that what's causing it?
2: Yes, that's what Newsweek magazine said on March the 28th of that article, The End of Antibiotics. They said, "We have overused them for 40 to 50 years. The body, as a result, has become saturated with them. The immune systems have become depressed because of their use, and we give 30% more antibiotics to the animals, and we eat their meat."
1: That's true.
2: "And as a result, we have created a medical disaster. Modern-day medicine has created a holocaust, and it's only a matter of time until it comes in the back door." In fact, it's very interesting. I was sent by a doctor in Madison, Wisconsin, just this week. The University of Wisconsin in Madison has added for the first time this fall, a course entitled Infections That Do Not Respond, would you believe?
1: Mm-hmm.
2: And you can take it. It's a 30-hour course and AMA credit, and it's in the University of Madison in Wisconsin. Why? They know that we're on the verge of a disaster, but people don't need to worry at all because there is something they can do if they will build that immune system. They don't have to worry about all of these things. Take responsibility for our own health. I have a 5-point that I urge people to do. Take responsibility for your health. We can't expect someone else to take care of us like the doctors. Don't wait till the plague hits to build that immune system. Number two, learn the facts. And I would urge you to get a copy of my video, which hopefully we can talk about as we close out the program tonight. It's 1 hour. And it's a one-hour documentary on deadly diseases. The doctors themselves explain it. People go into the lab and see the cultures being grown. A doctor in Phoenix, Arizona,

0: name is Dr. W.B. Clark. He is a practicing MD. Now, this is not a homeopath. This is not a chiropractor, and I have nothing against those. But this is a man who is a graduate of a medical school, and I'm going to quote from his recent article. Cancer was practically unknown until compulsory vaccination with cowpox vaccine began to be introduced. I have had to deal with at least 200 cases of cancer, and I never saw a case of cancer in an unvaccinated person. And it continues. During the 1950s and 60s, millions of people were injected with a polio vaccine that was contaminated with SV40 virus. They admitted to it, by the way, 20 years later. SV40 is considered a powerful trigger of HIV, the name given to AIDS. And isn't it quite interesting that 25 years later, AIDS appeared on the scene? Now the statistics that you asked for.
1: Yes.
0: Polio. In 1958, I'll give you three states. These come out of the state records. In 1958, there was no mandatory vaccination for polio in the state of Tennessee, and they had 119 cases recorded. This is right out of the state records.
1: Mm-hmm.
0: In 1959, after mandatory vaccination with the polio vaccine, there were 386 cases. Ohio, 1958, 17 cases. 1959, after compulsory vaccinations, 52. Connecticut, 1958, 48 cases. 1959, after compulsory vaccinations, 159. And mothers, please learn what DPT and MMR are doing to your children and make up your own mind and don't let the doctor harass you.
1: All right. Well, that's you know, Lindsay, it gets to the point where what is a mother to do? In other words, who do you believe? There are responsible health officials who are saying, look, we've basically eliminated polio in our time and some of these other diseases, and you vaccinate your children. We have drives to do vaccinations. We have national collection centers for vaccines and all the rest of it. And then we have people like Lindsay and other doctors telling us, no, vaccinations cause problems. What's a mother to do, Lindsay?
0: Well, Art, a mother could do what a doctor just begged me to do the other day when he contacted me from Minneapolis, Minnesota, and said, Lindsay, I am sending you in the mail the little slip of paper that comes in the bottle of vaccine for DPT and MMR. And he said, we never post these in our waiting rooms. But he said, please give this out to the American people everywhere you can. And I have in front of me the contents of DPT and MMR and over on the side of that little slip of paper that the drug companies send in the bottle of vaccine to the doctor. The most startling part yet that I think I've ever read is what reactions the people are to expect possibly in their children after these things are given. Here it is. DPT contains, number one, formaldehyde, better known as embalming fluid. Number two, trimethoxazole. It's a mercury derivative. Number three, sodium chloride and sodium hydroxide. Number four, nitric acid and hydrochloric acid. Number five, charcoal, aluminum phosphate. And number six, sheep's blood as a culture. And then over on the side, it says that you can expect about a dozen different things. I'll only read two. Number one, convulsions, paralysis. Books have been written on this subject now.
1: Now, to be fair, these are possible side effects, not predicted outcomes, right?
0: Well, you must hear what a medical doctor, a practicing doctor in Phoenix, Arizona, says on my videotape as he gives about a five-minute oration on vaccines, what they do, why they do it, and how many children died with it last year, and his recommendations as to how mothers can protect their children. Now, this is coming from an MD. And he was willing to be interviewed on my videotape, which, okay, of course, is going all over the country now. And he tells what mothers can do if they decide not to give these shots.
1: What's the substance of it? Is it just good common sense, nutrition, and so forth, and building of the immune system? Is that the answer?
0: That's the exact answer.
1: Mm-hmm.
0: And it works.
1: Can you give us some idea of what you mean when you say build the immune system? If I said, Lindsay, how do I build my immune system? What should I do? What would you say?
0: I would say, first of all, learn the facts.
1: Okay.
0: Read as much as you can. There are many, many books out there on the subject. Then,
1: right. But I've got Lindsay Williams on now, and you wrote a book, so you tell me, Lindsay, what does a person do to build their immune system?
0: Healthy diet and exercise, I would say, is number one.
1: Healthy diet and exercise.
0: Number two, our soil has been

0: so depleted because of the use of chemicals by the farmers until I don't think it's possible for a person to get the proper nutrients from foods today. You do need to take supplements that have been organically grown and add them to your diet. I would highly recommend herbs, and that will build the immune system.
1: Well, I have taken some herbs, Lindsay, and there are many herbs for many purposes, and I found some that indeed, you know, they do as advertised. They really do work. I suppose there are more powerful herbs. I have one that will aid you to sleep, that sort of thing. What kind of herbs are around, and what do they do?
0: Well, without mentioning names, which I don't feel would be proper on this program, I will put it this way. Along with the videotape, we will send a condensed pamphlet that you could know where to look for books that tell you how to use the right substances to help build that immune system. Now, these are written by medical doctors. And if you want to get their books, you can, which apart from anything that I do.
1: Mm-hmm.
0: But you could at least know where to go for the information without me mentioning some particular supplement over the air. Now, there is one that I've been very impressed with recently that a company has that supposedly is going to work wonders for the immune system, and it causes the DHEA of the body, which usually ceases to exist after about 20 to 30 years of age.
1: What's DHEA? What is that?
0: Well, it's the thing that causes children to be protected more so than older people. It's a youth miracle, so to speak, that is in this body naturally.
1: Youth juice.
0: Right. And it seems that the gland begins to produce it again when a certain formula of, I think they use the Mexican yam when it's given. And it, in turn, activates the DHEA, which enables the immune system to protect itself.
1: I've got you. All right. How is anybody able to document an improvement or a degradation of the immune system? Until something hits you, how do you know?
0: Well, you and I come in contact with so many things every day. I especially, traveling in aircraft and being in so many large audiences, I can know when my immune system is strong because I don't get anything, and let it become weak, and immediately I'm picking up everything from colds on. So a person can know themselves how they feel. Listen to the body, so to speak.
1: I've got a question for you, Lindsay. There was an earlier time in my life when I used to catch a lot of colds. Now, I work from my home, and so I don't come in contact with a lot of people, but I do come in contact with people, and I haven't had a cold in years. And that almost scares me, Lindsay, because I always thought that getting a cold or the flu actually built the immune system, because the immune system would be activated and would fight back, producing these various antibodies. And I've been a little worried that I haven't been getting sick.
0: I would say that you don't have much to be worried about, really. Be very excited, because the doctor's office and the hospital, especially the operating room, can probably become one of the worst places in the world to pick up something. I understand that 30% of the people who go to a hospital now come out with something they did not have when they went in.
1: That does not surprise me. 30%, huh?
0: Yes. The other day I was with a medical professional in Mesa, Arizona. They said to me, Chaplain Williams, have you heard about the new fungus that has emerged in the operating rooms of hospitals? I said, no. They said, doctors are talking very quietly. They're scared to death. It has spread to a number of operating rooms of hospitals across the country. There is no known disinfectant that will kill it. It is a microbial mutation.
1: Mm.
0: And something appeared about this in the Arizona Daily Sun just the other day. It says, fungus emerges as a major health hazard. That was on October the 20th.
1: And they cannot get rid of it in operating rooms?
0: They say that there is no... Now, this medical professional told me, they said, there is no known disinfectant that will kill it, and doctors are worried.
1: Well, yeah, I can understand why they'd be worried. I'd be worried, too.
0: We aren't being told a fraction of just how close we are. With the depressed immune systems of the people in the world today,
1: yes,
0: we are on the verge of that particular virus or bacteria emerging, which, when it finally gets loose, whether it be Ebola or whatever it may be, could sweep across the world because of modern-day travel, jet aircraft, and communications as we have it today of people traveling so rapidly, could literally sweep the world and kill millions in a matter of days.
1: I have this funny feeling that you're absolutely right about that, that a lot of people that have been talking about this are absolutely right, and I have this horror that it will actually occur. What are the prospects of it actually occurring if we don't change something?
0: Very good. In fact, on 48 Hours, when they did the one-hour documentary, one of the medical professionals that were interviewed on the program said, it's not a matter of if, it's only a matter of when.
1: When, I heard that. Yes, so it's coming, and the more we continue down our present path, the more likely it becomes.
0: Well, we heard nothing about this 3-4 years ago.
1: Uh-huh.
0: Time magazine, all of the major magazines, the medical periodicals now, 48 Hours, 2020, in 1 year.
1: In 1 year, yes. It's as though they are preparing us for it. Should we be prepared for it? And, well, better question. How do you prepare for it? I guess your answer is strengthen your immune system.
0: Strengthen the immune system, but first you must know the issues as to what you can do. There are a lot of books out there that will tell you how. I would urge you to get this videotape that I have and learn the facts from the doctors and then start taking their advice as to what to do about it.
1: All right, Lindsay, I'm going to hold you over. You're at the top. We're at the top of the hour now. So I want you to relax, sit back for about 6 or 7 minutes or 8 minutes, and get comfortable, and we'll come back to you, all right?
0: Thank you, Art.
1: All right, my guest is Lindsay Williams. He's here talking about new diseases and the possibility that one day we could all wake up dead. You remember that expression? Hope I don't wake up dead in the morning. Well, I hope I don't either, and I hope you don't. We'll find out how we can avoid it and talk more about it next.

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1: Good morning. 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I'm Art Bell. My guest, if you're just joining us, is Lindsay Williams. Lindsay has written a book called You Can Live. Lindsay lectures to doctors and medical groups about new diseases that are showing up. He's got a bachelor's degree. He's very well informed. And so far, his information has been spotlessly documented. And we'll get back to Lindsay in just a moment. He maintains that mankind could literally disappear in a flash of time. 10, 20, 30, 40 hours, suddenly gone as the result of some new disease. All right, back now to Lindsay Williams. Lindsay, here's a fax from Honolulu, Hawaii. And it asks the following. In 1986, BSE, a slow-moving virus that causes a brain disease like scrapie in sheep, was found in British cattle. There may be a lag time of 4 to 5 years in cattle between infection and symptoms. An article in Nature, 15 March 1990, claimed that laboratory mice contracted BSE after eating infected cattle tissue. Have Britons eaten this infected meat or dairy product? BSE may not be destroyed by cooking. Scrapie can survive a temperature of 360 degrees centigrade. It would be no surprise to discover that BSE could as well. If Britons have consumed BSE through infected cattle, what is their probable prognosis? And can this happen again with another disease? As far as I know, there is no known treatment for BSE. BSE is 100% fatal.
2: I would say that this is very similar to Ebola, and they say that there is no known drug that will touch it.
1: That's right.
2: This could appear again. It was quite interesting that they said in this article on the book The Hot Zone that Ebola may appear again next week. It may appear again next year, 5 years from now. Who knows when it's going to come out of the rainforest and if it could be transmitted by modern-day jet travel of someone going from that part of Zaire to the United States of America. The same could be true of the disease that the person just mentioned, the virus, and many others. In fact, I was just digging out some things here and while we were on the commercial break. The November 1994 issue of Laboratory Medicine, again, this is a publication of the Medical Society of Clinical Pathologists, they have a lengthy article entitled Emerging Infectious Disease, the Healthcare Community Confronts a Public Health Threat. Now, medical magazines would have never come out with this 2 years ago. They talk about hepatitis C. They talk about the calamity of infections, rodent-borne infections, and they go on and on with leading medical professionals of the country saying we are in trouble.
1: You mentioned the rainforest, Lindsay. We're busily, I guess, destroying the rainforest, intruding on it. It's a double-edged sword, isn't it? In other words, a lot of cures could potentially come out of the rainforest. They're afraid of those being destroyed. But disease can also come out of the rainforest, can it?
2: That's what Newsweek magazine said on October the 10th, 1994. I quote, air travel creates a frightening factor. It took the Black Death 17 years to travel to the 14th century trade routes from China to Iceland, killing 25 million people. Today, a 10-hour flight from Bombay to London Airport, an infected person can make the journey without any showing any signs of the plague. And then, of course, when they get there, it appears.
1: All right, but once again, Lindsay, that's with regard to how quickly it can spread. My question was about the rainforest. We're cutting it down, and my question is whether they're inside the rainforest, as we approach new areas of the rainforest, are diseases present in there that man could suddenly contact that he never has before?
2: Yes. In fact, there were a group of doctors here in America. Let me give the title of the book. I have it right here in my notes. There was a book written by a group of MDs in America within the past 6 months that goes on to explain how that this could take place, that we actually are cutting down the rainforest. We do not know what might appear from them. The book is entitled Emerging Infections, Threats to Health in the United States of America is produced by a number of MDs themselves and published by National Academy Press. If you can even find one on the bookshelf there, a bookstand, they're disappearing as fast as a person can pick them up. And it's amazing how they say that we really don't know what's in that rainforest. And as we cut them down, what might come out of there that could affect the whole world because of modern-day travel.
1: All right. Well, so far I have struck out with finding out whether you've seen various dramas on television. There was a movie called Medicine Man. Did you happen to see that?
2: We're striking out again. I guess I read too many periodicals and don't watch TV enough.
1: All right. It was a story about a doctor in the rainforest doing a bunch of research. It was kind of a leftist political point of view, you know, with the people coming with the stuff to knock down and burn the rainforest. And he had just discovered a cure for cancer, Lindsay, in the rainforest. And, of course, they came up at the last moment and plowed down his cure, never to be seen again, or he went back to research it. But it was lost, is the point. How serious is the destruction of the rainforest with regard to new disease and cures that might be there?
2: Oh, very serious, because many of the substances that we use in modern-day medicine even come from the rainforest. I believe I did see that program, and they said something about 40%, if I remember correctly, and don't quote me on this because I'm speaking without having the periodical in front of me, but something like 40% of the substances used even in modern-day medicine come from the result of leaves, bark, trees,
1: yes,
2: and from the rainforest. And
1: yes,
2: they think that possibly if we ever discover something to build the immune system to overcome all of these others, that we will probably find it in that place.
1: Hmm.
2: So cutting them down is very dangerous. We are diminishing the oxygen supply in the world. I understand that the oxygen level has fallen something like 2 to 3 points since they started keeping records of it.
1: No kidding.
2: No known germ, no known bacteria or virus can live in an oxygen environment. They've proven this from the hyperbaric oxygen chamber.
1: So in other words, as the percentage of oxygen in the world drops, the possibility of these bugs thriving increases?
2: Oh, I think so. Very definitely. In fact, I have an article in front of me. It's the Journal of the American Medical Association. It's dated October the 19th, 1994. This is very recent. And the article is entitled, Cholera is Walking. Now,
1: walking.
2: This likewise is coming out of a semi-rainforest area in South America. And I quote just one or two sentences here. Since it began in January of 1991 in Peru, the cholera epidemic, now I'm quoting right out of the Journal of the American Medical Association, the cholera epidemic has steadily expanded throughout the continent, as well as Mexico and Central America. Fatalities ratio from 1991 through 1993, 606,653 in Peru, 31,655 cases in Bolivia, mm-hmm, 2,623 cases in Argentina, and it is coming to our back door through Mexico. They already have cases reported in Mexico.
1: All right. Here's a question that I think you'll understand why I'm asking it. In human history, we have, at least modern history, we have a fairly well-documented idea of what disease has done. Some of it has been awful for the human race. Is there any example in nature, Lindsay, of an animal population, any species, that has been, in fact, wiped out by any disease?
2: I have never heard of a documented case.
1: So, in nature, at least in the animal world, it's not common. Of course, we are not the animal world. We are doing things animals would never do to ourselves and our environment.
2: Well, animals have never processed sugar and white flour. They have never put chemicals on their soil so that they intentionally destroy the immune system. They never developed antibiotics. And the worst one yet, vaccinations. No one really knows what the long-term ramifications of vaccinations are going to be.
1: There was a recent story that I found incredible, Lindsay. It said that since World War II, cancer in men has gone up 300% since the end of the Second World War These are now non-smoking related cancers. And I found that astounding. Why would cancer triple in that many years and not be smoking related?
2: Because that's the time frame in which we have destroyed our soil, cut down the rainforest, used antibiotics, which diminish the value of the immune system. All of these things that we've done to ourselves has been within that time frame. So naturally, cancer will increase more and more as time progresses, and we continue to do these things.
1: Should mankind be using penicillins, antibiotics at all, or should it just be eliminated, or just a judicious use of it? What would you say?
2: Well, if I answered that question outright, the Food and Drug Administration would probably be knocking on my door tomorrow morning.
1: Well, who cares? Let them knock. it's your opinion. I mean, in your opinion, are you saying that we shouldn't be using antibiotics?
2: In my opinion, I personally, Lindsay Williams, would not use an antibiotic or a vaccination or a shot of any kind under any circumstances. I know enough alternative medicine sources, either in or outside of America, that I could feel perfectly safe in my own body of healing any illness that I have using those, including cancer. You know, I wouldn't dare say over the air that you could cure cancer.
1: Thank you. but you do, in fact, believe it, don't you?
2: Well, now you're really putting me on the spot. You
1: well, sure I am.
2: You.
1: I mean, in a way, in the first hour, Lindsay, you said that you've documented cases of people that have, in fact, been cured, right? And AIDS as well.
2: A very personal friend called me the other day, and he said, I have prostate cancer. What can I do about it? It's advanced stages. I said, I can't tell you what to do. Why don't you call this doctor in Scottsdale, Arizona, who has documented cases of, within a very short period of time, having the disappearance of all symptoms of prostate cancer. And all in the world he's using is alternative medicine. Maybe I should put it this way. He's using essential oils injected into the rectum, and as a result, it has given amazing results. Now, I am not quoting what Lindsay Williams says can be done. This doctor has documented cases and appeared just a few weeks ago on a certain company in America on a hotline whereby he said this to thousands of distributors all over the country and said, send me anyone who has got prostate cancer. And he said, we feel certain that we can take care of it and disappear it within a matter of weeks.
1: All right, so the guy goes for the oils. What kind of documentation, A, of the original diagnosis is present, and B, what kind of a documentation of a significant change or remission or whatever of the prostate problem is there? In other words, what kind of documentation does he have?
2: The two documented cases that I saw, one, it was of the person's own family. They had been diagnosed by an MD. They had made all tests necessary to prove that he had advanced prostate cancer. And approximately 6 weeks later, he went back to the same doctor after going through this non-aggressive treatment. And I say non-aggressive because it did not affect the immune system. If anything, it built it instead of destroying it. And 6 weeks later, he went back, and the doctor said, I don't know what has happened, and I don't know what you've done. But whatever it is, there are no signs whatsoever of the prostate cancer.
1: Well, I don't dismiss what you're talking about, Lindsay. I think it is entirely possible these kind of alternative treatments do work. As I said to you earlier last hour, though, it's very difficult to separate the wheat from the chaff and the good treatments that work from the fraud. And there's plenty of the latter. There's plenty of fraud out there. And I guess that's what you try to do, is separate these. Is that right?
2: Well, that's my business, and that's the reason I'm asked day after day after day to lecture across America, is because I've tried my best to intelligently sort out what is right and what is wrong. I have gone to the hospitals, I have talked with the patients, and I'm an author. My only job is to tell the American people what I find, and I think I can be much more honest that way, because if I were an MD or a practicing physician, I could not say many of the things that I'm saying on the air tonight.
1: Oh, I know.
2: Why? Because I have a license. And if they have anything they can pull, then they come after you.
1: You're absolutely correct. You mentioned aggressive treatments. Well, The traditional conventional wisdom treatment for cancer is chemotherapy or radiation or a combination of the two. And this extends to a lot of other diseases. In other words, the cure, it's many times a race to see which kills you first, the disease or the cure. And they are kind of big, blunt instruments where you go and you kill cellular material, quite a bit of it, and I guess you try and kill the cancer before the cancer kills you. Is that about right?
2: Well, either burn you up with radiation, or pickle you with chemotherapy, or cut you apart. And in the meantime, they make, as a member of our distant family recently had, leukemia. And by the time they got through with all the bone transplants and everything else, they died, and it spent over $200,000, and the doctor really gave them no hope when they started.
1: Mm.
2: So where are we? We go right back to what do we do about it? I'd like to get back to the subject of TB for a moment, if I may, because I'm finding that it is one of the most drastic of the new mutated substances around today. And the Journal of the American Medical Association, again, is warning people. And in September 21, 1994 edition, they gave a very startling expose of a case in a certain prison. I think it was in New York State. He said a certain source, a certain inmate, was ill with undiagnosed multiple-resistant tuberculosis. I'm reading right out of the AMA journal. He refused medical care. He lived in the general prison population. There he transmitted the disease to other inmates and exposed 96 out of 306 inmates. 30% of them showed tests of having contracted the new strain of TB, and I think something like 28 of them died. And what they're saying is that this new strain of tuberculosis is so deadly and so lethal that it is spreading around this country, and in particular in the inner cities of our country. And if the immune system is not strong, and we've not eaten correctly and taken care of our diet and the way we live, we're in trouble when we come in contact with airborne substance, and especially when we're traveling in aircraft where air is recirculated in airplanes.
1: Seen a number of stories about that lately.
2: Well, American Airlines recently thought they had a suit on their hands because a known person on the airplane later was found to have the new strain of TB, and a number of people found out about it, and I guess American Airlines came very close to a lawsuit. I don't know what finally happened to it. I was in, here's one that I have the two papers right in front of me.
1: I would think, though, that in order to be successful in a lawsuit of that sort, you would have to show malice. In other words, that American was aware, or any airline was aware, that there was this disease and intentionally put people in danger, and I think that'd be a rough road to hoe.
2: Well, I have in front of me the Sedalia Democrat, Sedalia, Missouri newspaper. I was in Kansas City lecturing there this past year, and they show a picture of a school teacher on the front getting a test for TB and also some sort of a vaccination or something. I was back in the state 2 months later, actually speaking in Sedalia, Missouri, short distance from Kansas City, and I again picked up the newspaper off the stand. Now, exactly 2 months later, toward the back of the newspaper, I quote, Garden City, Kansas, a tuberculosis outbreak in Finney County is worrying health officials, including one who says that the situation is nearly out of control in 2 months' time. It seems that Kansas and Missouri, for some strange reason, have a major outbreak of the new tuberculosis. And many of the inner cities of America likewise have the same. One doctor in Orlando, Florida.
1: Well, I've got a lot of people listening right now in Kansas and Missouri that are not going to be happy to hear that. When was this?
2: All right. The first newspaper was dated August the 31st, and the second one was dated...
1: Of this year?
2: 1993.
1: Mm-hmm.
2: And the second one is dated October the 27th, 1993, just a two-month period. And it's spreading in the schools. Of course, you probably noticed in, let me dig it out here right quick, in what was it? Time Magazine, in their article, they talked about the outbreak of tuberculosis in a certain area of California. Let me read this one. Newspaper accounts publicized a startling flare-up of tuberculosis that that was first detected last year in a high school in Westminster, California. Now, this is right out of the Newsweek of Time magazine.
1: All right, Lindsay, at that point, I've got to hold you up for a moment. Relax, we'll be back to you after the bottom of the hour break. Lindsay Williams is my guest. His book is You Can Live. He talks about new diseases, and we're going to continue doing that. Is this appropriate bumper music or what? We're coming back from the break, and we'll open the telephone line. Stay right where you are. You're listening to the CBC Radio Network.

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1: Good morning. Welcome. My guest is Lindsay Williams. See, I couldn't resist that music. And he's talking about new diseases. He wrote a book called You Can Live. He has a videotape. We will find out about that. Also, right on target, this. Here is, we're going back now to Lindsay Williams. Our dear guest warned of problems with vaccinations and went so far as to warn mothers to avoid having their children vaccinated. However, here and in many other areas, a child can't even be registered for school without presenting a doctor's certificate proving the child has had certain vaccinations. Could you ask your guest to respond to this? It's Ron in Birmingham, Alabama. Respond to it, Lindsay.
2: Yes, Ron. I understand that there's not a state in America that it is mandatory by law to have vaccinations. Now, I may be wrong in some that have passed laws just recently, but from what I understood recently, they will harass you, they will intimidate you, but there is a form that you can sign whereby your child can go to school, and if there's an epidemic of some type in the school, they will in turn have your child stay out of school for a period of time, or if your child comes down with something, they likewise will ask you to keep them at home. If the new health care bill passes, which is before Congress right now, Mr. Clinton's health care bill.
1: Well, it's not going to.
2: Well, I think you're right. But we won't talk about politics tonight. There'd be another 2 hours. But if it does, it is mandatory vaccination for every child in America and up to a $15,000 fine, and your children can be taken from your home by child services if you do not give them the vaccination. But until this point, there are still forms you can sign and get around it. And as far as I know, every state in the country, but let me warn you, they will harass you, they'll intimidate you, and there is an alternative method, homeschool.
1: Well, that's true. There is homeschool, but that's not an option everybody can exercise, Lindsay.
2: Very true.
1: All right, look, we're going to open the telephone lines, Lindsay. Let me quickly give the numbers out. We're talking about new diseases. If you have questions, here's how to pose them. 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Toll-free. All right. Well, that was a lot to get out, Lindsay. But if you're ready, let's go to the lines. You all set?
2: All ready.
1: All right. On the toll-free line, you're on the air with Lindsay Williams. Hi.
3: Hello, Art.
1: Where are you calling from?
3: This is Jerry calling from Minneapolis.
1: Yes, Jerry.
3: Just this last afternoon, I sustained an injury that required me to get to the ER and get some stitches. I was basically coerced into getting a tetanus shot. Reading the potential complications on their disclosure sheet concerned me. Do you have information about the dangers of tetanus shots?
1: All right. Good question.
2: Yes, and when you read that disclosure, I have read one similar recently for people who wanted to get the new flu vaccine, and it is scary what they ask you to give up in order to be able to take that. In fact, the flu vaccine form even said there can be no suits initiated against this company. You cannot hold them responsible for anything that happens. Now, they would never ask that if they did not know that oftentimes it does happen.
1: Any comment, caller?
3: Well, I just really felt like, I mean, even though I got very good care from them, I felt kind of violated, and I felt like I said, like I was coerced and forced in a corner and expected to sign and expected to get this shot, whether I needed it or not.
2: Yes, that's true. And they will harass, they'll intimidate. Remember, the doctors made money off of that, but they also are protecting themselves, because if they happen not to get it and you did get that particular malady, then they could be sued. So they protect themselves.
1: Well, I wonder how much of this this apparent intimidation or intrusion that he felt does come from all the litigation that's going on, Lindsay. In other words, they really press you very hard on certain things, not for your sake, for their sake.
2: Oh, positively. And after all, remember, they made money off of that shot.
1: Oh, well, that's true. Of course they did. On the wild card line, you're on the air with Lindsay Williams. Hi.
4: Hi. My name's Diana, and I want to thank you so much for doing this work, Lindsay Williams. This is incredible.
1: Diana, where are you?
4: I'm in Santa Rosa,
1: okay.
4: California.
1: Very good.
4: And I'd like to know if you know anything about parasites. I've been battling what I now believe are rat mites in my house and on my body for a year, and I believe there's a terrible medical cover-up. I've been sent to the city back and forth with nothing conclusive, although they've prescribed just tons of stuff for me, this Urex cream, Elamite, all kinds of stuff, and I can't get rid of them in my environment. I have cut them down to about a half by getting rid of this humongous silk tree that totally enveloped my whole property. But it just goes on and on. I wonder if you know anything about parasitic invasions.
2: Yes, I have heard much about that lately. In fact, there are a number of doctors around the country who are treating that particular thing, and they have most of their practice in dealing with it now because it is so predominant.
4: Wow.
2: So you're not by yourself.
4: Well,
2: you're along with thousands of others out there.
4: Hmm?
2: You are with thousands of others who are having the same problem, and I do quite often hear about it.
4: I've been given the runaround by the city, by the county, the Department of Ag. I've been told I'm delusional. I've heard remarks outside the door, yeah, we see some kind of eggs, but nothing conclusive, and then they come in and say, nothing's wrong with you, but we'll give you 40 tubes of Urex cream.
2: No, it is for real. Don't let them tell you that it's a figment of your mind or imagination. And many doctors would be more than happy to help you know just how realistic it is, because thousands of people have the same problem.
4: I've spent $3,000, and I've been to at least 12 different doctors, and I can't find one.
1: All right, ma'am, we're going to hold it there. Lindsay, as you well know, we must be careful, and we cannot do any will not do any diagnosis on the air. You are not a doctor. You don't prescribe, and you cannot prescribe here on the air, and I want the audience to be careful not to put you in a position of even asking.
2: Yes, I would not give any names out on the air.
1: All right. On the toll-free line, you're on the air with Lindsay Williams. Hello.
5: Hello, this is Sarah from Columbia, Missouri.
1: Columbia, Missouri, yes.
5: Uh-huh. What would you do about premenstrual syndrome?
1: PMS. Yeah, that's a good question, actually. That's a big problem in society. Lindsay, PMS really is. Any comments on it?
2: There again, if I commented, I'm sure as a listener would like me to, I would be diagnosing. And you must understand that as an author only, I have centered most all of my attention on the new microbial mutations rather than on particular
1: ailments
2: of a person's body.
1: All right, while we're on that subject, then I'll turn you from that and turn you toward the new bug that ate my face, this awful strep thing. What's going on with that, Lindsay?
2: Oh, you mean the new flesh-eating disease?
1: Yes, yes, yes.
2: Oh, it definitely is a reality. It is still active. And quite interestingly, it is another mutation. Now, they say it's been around for a long time.
1: Ah, yes. That's it. I have this feeling they're lying to us about this stuff. It just is too weird, Lindsay. I think they would automatically lie. In other words, they want to, at any cost, it seems like, or even the cost of the whole human race someday, avoid panicking the people.
2: Well, yes. And, of course, let me read two articles that I just pulled out here, just briefly tell you what they said. The first article that ever came out on that was June the 10th, 1994, and it was, let's see. I guess it was the day prior to that. No, the New York Times, first article ever came out with it, and they announced it on September the 8th, 1994, and they said that the flesh-eating disease was a virus.
1: Right.
2: The very following day, or just a few days later, they came out with another report and said it's a bacteria. Then they came out later, after they had time to grow some cultures, and said that it's a bacteria that contains a virus. Now, the truth of the matter is, it's a microbial mutation. It has been around. They're exactly right. It's been around for hundreds of years, known. But when it mutates from one form to another and becomes a literal new disease of which they've never grown a culture before, then they have to think up a new name for it. And in the case of the flesh-eating disease, they said, sure, antibiotics will cure it. And I immediately called a doctor friend of mine in Vero Beach, Florida, and I said, well, will antibiotics take care of it? He said, sure. I said, how long does it take an antibiotic to take effect? Oh, he said, 24 to 48 hours. He said, that's where the problem is. He said, within 12 hours, you can be dead with the flesh-eating disease because it eats 1 inch per hour. So what good does the antibiotic do?
1: Now, could that, whatever it is, mutate to the degree that an antibiotic would not be effective in 24 hours or 100?
2: Oh, positively. In fact, in Fortune magazine, and it's quite interesting that a magazine like this would carry a medical article, but it was September 1993, I believe it was. It called Killer Microbes. Bacteria have developed a scary resistance to antibiotics, spawning deadly infections doctors sometimes can't treat. We could go on and on and on with periodicals that have said these things are mutating, and then this article in Fortune was so interesting. It said, the hunt is on for a new wonder drug. So now they want a super drug to take care of a super bug, and then when that super bug again mutates to a super super bug, then where are they going to get super super drugs, and how fast can they create them to depress the immune system before we have the plague again?
1: Well, pretty sobering stuff. The bugs are going to be around, I suppose, forever. We think we will be around forever. But I guess it is a race, and I wonder, I have this sickening feeling that bugs in the end are going to win.
2: But never on the face of the earth have we ever had a medical science that is using chemical substances and antibiotics contrary to the nature of this body. Therefore, we have created a monstrosity today that no medicine in all of history has ever encountered. But the people out there in the listening audience really have nothing to fear whatsoever, because the Lord put in these bodies when he created them an immune system, and if that immune system is allowed to operate correctly, we didn't have these mutations in the past because the immune system did that job. But that was before antibiotics.
1: All right, well, here's the what's a mother to do question again, Lindsay. Most of us have lived, you know, a normal life, and that means we eat granulated sugar. I do. Many of us smoke. Some of us drink. We're exposed to toxins every day in this modern world, and there's not a whole lot that we can do to not be exposed. So if modern life is killing our immune systems, what do we do to counter that?
2: Well, of course, one of the greatest things we can do is through our diet. Eat correctly, and then, of course, use... Well, you had a perfect advertisement on your program a moment ago, and by the way, congratulations.
1: Pignogenols?
2: They should sell one batch of product. And just recently, I had a rally sponsored by a health food store in Shreveport, Louisiana, and they said that that product is working miracles. They spoke very highly of it.
1: I'm hearing that, yes.
2: And if products such as that, and by the way, congratulations, Art, for advertising that product. If products like that were used by people, well, they can solve much of the problem, and I'm quite sure that you use it from what you say.
1: I am using it, yes.
2: Mm-hmm.
1: Not because I have any similar or any particular ailment to be complaining about, but just because it sounds good. I do understand a lot of people have had very good effects, though. Now, let me ask you this. There was a recent story, Lindsay, very curious story about that woman, Ramirez, I believe her name was, who expired and had deadly fumes, they thought, coming from her body. Well, the doctor got sick. The emergency room attendants got sick. Several of them were nauseated. A few passed out. I mean, it was really serious. And they kept the whole damn thing secret. Then they came out, and they said, well, we think that it was mass hysteria, that one person got sick for some unrelated reason. Everybody else got hysterical, and they got sick, too. That seemed ridiculous. So they came out then with another explanation, saying that no, now we think it's sewer fumes, and somehow got into the room where she was being worked on. And now finally, yet another report that says no, her blood had some kind of chemical in it. When it mixed with oxygen, it caused what was in essence a biological warfare agent, making those people sick. I don't trust them, Lindsay. They lie. They don't tell us the truth. And I don't know what happened to this woman, but I'm highly suspicious. What about you?
2: The truth of the matter is, we will probably never know the truth. And an explanation is the Denver Post, dated August the 13th, 1993. Mm-hmm. It seems that the editor of the Denver Post went to the Department of Health in Colorado and said, many of my readers are wanting to know about the Hantavirus. How many states has it spread to? And how many people have died from it? And I'm going to read right out of the Denver Post, which I gave you the date on, what the reply that's in quotes by the Department of Health individual. He said, we don't want people to get hysterical, therefore I will not answer your question. Now, that, it just so happens I had this one in front of me. I use it in my lecture.
1: Really just such a comforting answer. We don't want people to get hysterical, so I refuse to answer.
2: The truth of the matter is, because of people like you, and radio talk show hosts are doing the greatest job of telling the American people the truth of any class of people in America. And I say congratulations, because you allow people like me to get on the air and tell what I find as I travel from city to city around America, and you expose the truth as it really is. So keep up the great work, and this is probably the only place that some people are going to actually get the truth.
1: Well, it may be, but there's no guarantee of that, Lindsay. In other words, we are a forum, and I'm glad that we are here, and I'm glad that we can do this kind of thing in America, and it's what freedom and freedom of speech is all about. But listeners also have to be cautious that what they hear here from Lindsay Williams or a caller or me is not necessarily the gospel according to anybody at all. You know, it could be absolute baloney.
2: Well, you may have noticed that I very, very meticulously through this entire two-hour program have been extremely cautious to document.
1: I agree. Your documentation has been flawless. On the toll-free line, call us toll-free at 1-800-618-8255.
6: Pennsylvania.
1: No, let's try it again, my friend. Of the things we don't allow in this program is for people to use their last name. So give us your first name and where you're calling from.
6: This is Terry, and I'm calling from Pittsburgh, Pennsylvania.
1: Very good.
6: Okay. I'm calling about my mother. She has been doctoring with Guillain-Barré and what's the other? And Sjogren. It's something to do with the immune system, and they have her on steroids. Did you ever hear of any one of these two diseases?
2: There again, I'm going to have to beg out, mainly because I deal strictly with the new mutated microbial mutations, and since I'm not an MD, to say that I know about a certain particular product,
1: that's not
2: my line.
1: Caller, listen on the air, though. Your point suggests a question. What is the function of steroids? Steroids, I know, build things up, possibly at the expense of something or another. What is it steroids do, Lindsay?
2: There again, I'm going to have to beg off because we're dealing with a particular product.
1: No, we're not. Steroids are a group of drugs. There are many, many different types of steroids. You know, like the athletes use them for bodybuilding. They are given to people with asthma, for example, to build up the lungs. There are steroid inhalers. There's all kinds of steroids, and I guess they build something.
2: Yes, I've heard a lot about what has happened to the athletes who have overused steroids.
1: That's right.
2: And, of course, it has caused some major health problems for them.
1: No question about it. Toll-free line, very, very quickly on the toll-free line with Lindsay Williams. Are you there?
7: Yes, I am. I have two questions.
1: Okay, where are you?
7: New Orleans.
1: New Orleans. All right, what do you have?
7: What do you do if you have to have mandatory vaccination for schools, and also my husband's epileptic and he can't do without his medication, and I'll hang up and listen.
1: All right, thank you. A lot of people like that, Lindsay. They take medication for this or that, and they've got to take it for their condition, or they think they do. What would you say? They're going down the wrong track?
2: Definitely do what your physician says. Don't stop your medication. At the same time, start looking for alternative methods of things that don't necessarily hurt the body that would help that immune system.
1: Well, that's good advice. We're going to again hold you over, Lindsay. Stay there. Lindsay Williams is my guest. He's talking about new diseases. We'll do another hour. This is CBC.

0: from the Kingdom of Nye, this is Coast to Coast AM with Art Bell on the CBC Radio Network. Now, once again, here's Art.
1: You have just connected with the largest, fastest-growing talk show in this time slot in America. It's called Coast to Coast AM. Good morning, I'm Art Bell. We're talking with, yes, I've got a guest. His name is Lindsay Williams. He has written a book called You Can Live. He has a videotape. We haven't talked about that yet, but we will this hour. We've been talking about new diseases. That's the subject. The new strep A, AIDS, the plague in India, new diseases. Diseases that, Mr. Lindsay says, if we don't begin to change our habits one day soon, may ravage the entire human race, and in a very short amount of time, indeed, literally, possibly within hours. We'll get back to Lindsay in just a moment. I want to repeat, do not call. We're going to lean heavily on callers this hour. Don't call Lindsay, please, and ask him to diagnose anything that's wrong with you. He's not a doctor. We're not going to do that. And even if we had a doctor here, we wouldn't do it over the phone. So don't ask. Here is a fact, Lindsay, that I want you to comment. Art, could you ask your guest his opinion of the following premise? Are the new lethal and treatment-resistant diseases perhaps a necessity? I'll explain. Upon examination, nature seems to be a self-correcting system. For example, when the natural predator of a given animal species is eliminated, it will quickly increase in number. If starvation doesn't bring down the size, invariably a disease will crop up and kill a big percentage of that population, thus creating a balance and eliminating the threat posed to the ecosystem. Scientists have speculated on the human population limit the Earth can sustain. But given our present primitive understanding of the greater ecosystem, could that number not be much smaller due to a variety of factors that's presently believed? Perhaps we are, in fact, very close to that figure now, and nature is beginning, with vigor, to correct the eco threat we pose. The natural system is quite efficient. If the above hypothesis is correct, is there really anything we can do, save perhaps significantly lowering our numbers, to stave off what is to come? From Dan in Reno. What about that, Lindsay?
2: Because of the use of wonder drugs, antibiotics, vaccinations, we have saved the lives of so many millions of people over the past 30 to 40 years. And that is correct, the hypothesis that he has just suggested. We have increased population on the face of the earth to a point that it probably has never been before, ever in all of history. It appears that we have created our own demise. And very readily, what he has just said appears to me is going to take place.
1: Well, so then, what good the advice of Lindsay Williams to bolster your immune system and do this or that, whatever your videotape and book suggest? What good is it if we're all going to, or many or most of us are going to perish? I guess you're preaching individual survival?
2: Well, I personally would like to be one of the survivors.
1: I hear you.
2: I think there are millions of other Americans there that don't know what to do, that if they knew what to do, would likewise like to be amongst that group that do survive and make it through, because after all, what a wonderful world it's going to be after all that's over with. So, yes, I definitely feel that there are many people listening to your program tonight who would like to be amongst the survivors.
1: I'd say that's probably a safe bet. On the toll-free line, you're on the air with Lindsay Williams. Where are you calling from, please? Hello there.
3: Hello?
1: Hello? Turn your radio off, ma'am. Turn your radio off.
3: Okay, this minute. Okay.
1: All right, where are you calling from?
3: Boardman, Ohio.
1: Okay, welcome to the program. Do you have a question?
3: Yes, I was wondering if your guest... I've started a course in alternative medicine at the local university, and they were suggesting acupuncture for a thing called atrial fibrillation in your heart. Does he know anything about that?
1: All right, thank you.
2: There are many, many alternative medicines that work, and many, many different ideas, such as you've just mentioned, that are being proposed by the colleges around the country. I suggest anyone that you feel that works for you is what you should do.
1: Lindsay, there are a lot of doctors out there, and as you point out, they've got a license. But not all doctors are money-grubbing golf course playing business people. There are doctors out there pledged to and faithful to the oath they took, and they want to cure, and I'm convinced of it. And so where are all these doctors if this alternative stuff is so good? Then it seems to me at least a percentage of the doctors, the good ones, would be out there screaming at the top of their lungs about what would really cure somebody. Where are these doctors?
2: Well, fortunately, I have been talking with many of them recently. Most of them are so afraid of the powers that be that they speak very quietly. But you're right. There are thousands of doctors out there. For instance, 5 years ago when I wrote my book, You Can Live, I could not find an American doctor, an American dentist, to write the chapter in the book on mercury fillings. I had to get a Mexican doctor, a Mexican dentist, to write the chapter on mercury fillings. We're going to be rewriting the book, possibly, when this edition is finished. And I have a number of American doctors now that are saying, we would love to write that chapter for you as a doctor in America, but yet 5 years ago they were scared to death to do it.
1: I'm glad you mentioned mercury fillings. Lindsay, I'm getting some dental work done right now. And last time, or the time before, I think it was, I was at the dentist. I've got a good relationship with my dentist. And we talk about all kinds of things, political and otherwise, and so I'm sure I was getting what my dentist believed. And I asked her about mercury fillings, and she said, that's a bunch of nonsense. That, yes, indeed, you could absorb some mercury, but over a very long period of time, the amount you would absorb scientifically would not harm you. How do you counter that?
2: Oh, I would counter it by some books that have actually been written within the past year's time by dentists. In fact, I was with one.

0: doctor in many different places across America that even refuse to use mercury in a mouth.
1: Well, I don't think most dentists are using mercury now, are they? It's mostly an amalgam of some sort?
0: Quite to the contrary.
1: They
0: most
1: are using
0: doctors still use mercury. In fact, the doctor who is a Mexican doctor who wrote the chapter in my book on mercury fillings was asked to speak to the Dental Association in San Diego, California. So he came across the border from Tijuana.
1: Mm-hmm.
0: And after he finished, he said, "Why don't you American doctors," now this is his word privately to me, he said, "Why don't you American doctors tell the American people the truth? Why do you have to ask a person from Tijuana to come over and speak to your dental association?" And the response was, "If the American people," now this is his personal words to me, almost verbatim, if I can remember it correctly, he said, "If the American people knew the truth about how deadly mercury is, the American Dental Association would have so many suits on their hand that they could never handle them."
1: All right, I promised heavy listener participation this hour. I better stick up to it. On the toll-free line, you're on the air with Lindsay Williams. Where are you calling from, please? Hello there. No, you're not there. On the toll-free line, make that first-time caller line. You're on with Lindsay Williams. Hi.
2: Well, hello, Art.
1: Hello.
2: Glad to make it through. Been listening to the program.
1: Where are you?
2: Reno.
1: Okay.
2: And agree with 95% of all the conversations going on here tonight, except for the fact that I feel Mr. Williams is, I think he's raking up a lot of fear and a lot of scaremongering in people.
1: Well, give us a specific where you feel there's been scaremongering.
2: In the fact that if there are so many diseases that are waiting to pounce on the American public,
1: right,
2: that exist in the hospitals today, and that can be spread throughout, it can be spread, say, through the simple means of aircraft and airlines,
1: yes,
2: and air circulation systems, then why hasn't it happened already?
1: Well, okay, that's a fair question. Lindsay, why hasn't it happened already? Why hasn't the human race rolled over on its back with all four in the air?
0: Well, as Newsweek magazine said it in their article, The End of Antibiotics, it said that it's only a matter of time until that particular virus or bacteria does appear at the point that the people's immune systems become so weak that it will do the very thing that the individual has just talked about. Time magazine basically said the same thing, and the latest article in some of the medical periodicals and even this course being taught at the University of Wisconsin is saying that, get ready, it's only a matter of time. Now, why hasn't it happened yet? Well, antibiotics and vaccinations and wonder drugs have only been on the market for 40 to 50 years, but we have finally arrived at the point now,
1: mm-hmm,
0: that every major periodical, including the Journal of the American Medical Association, Time, 60 Minutes, 48 Hours, all of the others, are saying we have arrived at that point. It's just a matter of time.
1: All right, Lindsay, that's a good answer. On the wild card line, you're on the air with Lindsay Williams. Hi.
3: Hello, Mr. Bell.
1: Good
3: evening. My name is Ron. I'm calling from Seattle.
1: Yes, Ron.
3: And Mr. Williams, first of all, let me say you've covered so many things. I want to talk about so many things, but that's impossible. First, let me say, in regards to mercury, I had all my mercury fillings removed about a year ago, and I have since had no allergies ever since.
0: Congratulations, Ron.
3: Yeah, thank you. One thing in regards to that for the audience.
1: Caller, I want to ask a question.
3: Sure.
1: Well, you went to a dentist. Obviously, you had to find a dentist that thought mercury was bad and agreed to remove them. Is that what you did? And if so, what did your dentist tell you about them?
3: Well, first of all, I did a lot of research through the Huggins Institute in Colorado Springs, Colorado. And I did some reading on the topic. And
1: But my question is, when you went to your dentist and said, "Look, I want all my mercury fillings out," what did your dentist tell you?
3: Well, I didn't go to my regular dentist.
1: Okay.
3: I had to leave him totally because he said the same thing to me that your dentist said to you.
1: Okay.
3: That there's nothing wrong with him, et cetera.
1: So I don't want to name, but I mean, how did you finally find somebody?
3: I did my research and read some books, and I finally found somebody by contacting the Huggins Institute in Colorado Springs. And they have a list of dentists that do not put mercury fillings in people's mouths.
1: All right, and you sought to have these removed because you thought they were the causative agent of your allergies?
3: Well, not necessarily that they were the cause of my allergies, but I also had suffered from depression for a lot of years. And so I felt it was worth the try, and it was worth

0: money.
1: And you're saying it worked?
0: It definitely worked.
1: Lindsay, why would we not think that it would be a sort of psychological placebo? Depression is a mental condition, and he thought it was caused by that, had it removed, and how can we not know that it's just a placebo?
0: Well, I think each individual is their own best doctor. By knowing yourself and knowing yourself
1: right,
0: as a person.
1: Okay, sir, that's a fair question. Lindsay, the question goes to you, though.
2: Because a dentist who knows the issues, many of whom have written books on this subject, know the chemical makeup of the body and how that mercury is affecting it, even into the brain. Hmm. And when you read after some of these doctors, they say it positively is not a psychological thing at all. It is for real a chemical process that takes place in the body that is affecting them to cause that.
1: All right, good enough. On the wild card line, you're on the air with Lindsay Williams. Hello.
3: Hello, Mr. Williams. I'm familiar with your works out of Seattle, Washington's Prep Expo.
2: Yes.
3: And I did was on the last self run. I also had my amalgam fillings taken out in the last year through the Health Husbands Institute, notified me, a doctor in Seattle. But the one thing that I would like to ask you is if you could comment on oxygen and ozone therapy and some of the works by Ed McCabe.
1: All right, there it is. That oxygen ozone therapy that 60 Minutes tried to expose not long ago. What do you think of that, Lindsay?
2: I have seen some excellent results from it. I have never tried it myself. I do know Ed McCabe. I have been on the same platform with him in speaking engagements at the preparedness expos, but I would say that the reports and the case histories that he has are very outstanding, that not only he, but many others have of ozone therapy. And I think it's only a matter of time until it proves to be what they say it is.
1: All right. Very good. We're going to pause here for a second. Hold on just a sec, Lindsay. We'll be right back to you. Yes, I too have heard a lot about that, but it's, of course, very controversial. Going to the bottom of the hour, but we've got time for a quick call. Wildcard line, you're on with Lindsay Williams.
4: Yeah, this is Doc from Roseburg.
1: Hello, Doc.
4: Evening. Interesting program tonight.
1: Yes, sir.
4: Mr. Lindsay, I come from Connecticut originally, and of course the big story there medically is the new disease, Lyme disease.
2: Yeah.
4: You're all familiar with that.
2: Yes, I have heard a lot of reports about it.
4: What are your thoughts about the subject in general?
2: The Lyme disease was one of the diseases listed in the Laboratory Medicine magazine of the American Society of Clinical Pathologists in the November 1994 edition, and they actually talk about it being one of the possible mutations from an old form of something that existed many years ago, but now, of course, is much more aggressive, and they actually talk about this in the magazine.
4: By any chance, have you heard any of the read any of the writings of Spielman or Bergdorf or Sterl
2: on the Lyme disease?
4: Yes,
2: I have read many articles. I'm not quite sure whether by that particular person. I'm looking here to see who
4: Bergdorf or Sterl or Spielman, either of those three.
2: Okay, and what do they say?
4: Well, I was wondering if you read anything about them yourself.
2: I don't know that I've read after those particular people.
4: Okay, to change the subject quickly, I've got a young child who's being harassed about, we're being harassed about the whooping cough shot that you've talked about as being so dangerous. Have they got anything new on the market that might be safer in terms of an inoculation?
1: All right, we'll have to hold it there. Lindsay?
2: Well, many years ago, they said the vaccinations were safe. They, of course, gave the polio vaccination. Later on, they admitted it was contaminated with SB40. How much can we depend on them? Anything being perfectly safe for the next 40 years of what might appear? Another AIDS? Are we going to take the chance? But why not use what the body has naturally? The immune system, and let it take care of itself.
1: All right, Lindsay, on that note, hold on. We're at the bottom of the hour. Lindsay Williams, who has authored a book called You Can Live and is talking about new diseases. We'll be right back. Here is a question for Lindsay. It's a good way to launch this. In the military, I was told about the use of vectors. Not the kind of vectors used in geometry. They're carriers, like mosquitoes, black flies, and other various biting, blood-sucking insects. They're used to infect the enemy with biological warfare agents. Could these new diseases be spread in this manner, specifically AIDS, Ebola, cholera, and this flesh-eating disease? I know fleas were natural vectors for the Black Death. And, Lindsay, what about vectors?
2: Oh, Lorraine Day says there's no question but that mosquitoes have the capability of transmitting the AIDS virus. And just recently I was given the documentation on the number of people in an Alaskan village. Now, Alaska in the summertime probably has more mosquitoes than any place in the world.
1: Mm-hmm.
2: And there's a village called...
1: They're big ones, too, Lindsay.
2: Oh, they call it the Alaska Bird. I lived there a number of years.
1: Yes, so did I.
2: Hey, great. We'll have to talk about that. And there's a village down on Kachemak Bay that I think something like 50 to 60% of the people are showing up HIV positive now.
1: You're being heard all over Alaska right now, Lindsay.
2: Oh.
1: Anchorage, Fairbanks, all the major, even minor cities in Alaska, so they can hear you up there.
2: In fact, I think it appeared in the Homa newspaper, if I remember correctly, or the Anchorage newspaper. Someone there sent me the article about it. And they said that many people there are accounting it to possibility of the mosquito transmitting it. So, yes, these vectors that he's speaking of could be for real. Lorraine Day says they positively are.
1: Mm-hmm. On the wild card line, you're on the air with Lindsay Williams. Hello.
5: Hello there. This is Mickey in Belltown, downtown Seattle.
1: Yes, hi.
5: I have a question because I have chronic fatigue syndrome and then all of the other things that go along with it. And it seems to me that is a new complaint. I hadn't heard about it before. Is this something that is a mutation or...
1: All right, that is a really good question, ma'am. Lindsay, there are a lot of blankety-blank syndromes appearing these days. A lot of people tend to say, well, these people are faking it, or it's a bunch of baloney, chronic fatigue, we'll call it chronic laziness, and there is no real disease. Is there a real disease, do you think, Lindsay?
2: Oh, they definitely aren't faking it. There's no question about it, but that it's real. And when you break down the immune system to the point that we have in the world today, then eat the foods that we're eating that don't have the nutrients, then breathe in the pollutants that you would have in downtown Seattle, and I was just recently there, by the way, what do we expect? So our environment today has created a catastrophe. But, of course, there are many supplements that you can help to relieve that, and your local health food store can probably help you.
6: This is the end of Side 1. Please leave the cassette exactly where it is.

0: continue with your calls to the Kingdom of Nine and Coast to Coast AM with Art Bell. Now here again is Art.
1: Here again, I am back to Lindsay in just a moment. We're trying to take care of our commercial obligations here so we can sort of proceed uninterrupted. We're talking about new diseases. It is pretty scary stuff. And basically, Lindsay contends that antibiotics, population, the use of toxins, and all the rest of it is breaking down our immune systems. And that soon something's liable to come along and, frankly, will take us out. And we'll get back to Lindsay in just a moment. All right, here's where we'll plug your book and your tape. Now, you've written a book called You Can Live, and you have a videotape that presumably goes into all the things you're talking about, correct?
2: That is correct, Art.
1: All right. How do they get your book and or / videotape?
2: Well, I would like to give the book away tonight.
1: Give it away?
2: That's correct.
1: I said give it away. Lindsay. Well, we need to talk about this for a second. There are more people out there than you know of, that you know, Lindsay, and you better be very careful about what you offer here. Are you sure you want to do that?
2: When a person buys the videotape,
1: okay.
2: I would like to make a gift. Now, this is not a pocket-sized book. This is a library shelf-sized, full-length book of 200-something pages. It's quite interesting. A moment ago, Art, my wife walked in, and she said, boy, she said, this is really getting heavy tonight. She said, can't you tell something jovial? Well, I know we don't usually tell jokes on the air, but this is not a joke. I would like to give you a copy of my book, You Can Live, because I feel such... Okay, let me go a step further. My videotape is not copywritten. Now, this may also startle you. And I'm begging those in the listening audience, when you get the videotape, to copy it, send it to as many friends as you can, send it all over the country. I don't have time for greed because we're living too close to the danger zone. And it is a full one-hour documentary on deadly new diseases.
1: And you're giving permission for it to be copied here and now?
2: Oh, please do. In fact, I'm asking you to copy it. One person, and it was quite interesting, it was in Seattle the other day when I was there. She said, I've copied your tape 300 times and sent it all across America. I said, thank you so very much for helping me get the truth out every way you can.
1: All right, that's pretty impressive. How much is the videotape?
2: The videotape is $25.
1: $25.
2: And $4 for postage, packaging, and handling. And you can get it from the following address if you wish. Just write the video.
1: I'll tell you, Lindsay, is there a phone number?
2: Oh, there is a phone number.
1: All right, you're going to have a lot more luck giving out the phone number than you are the address.
2: Well, the phone number is for credit card use only.
1: I see, okay. Well, we'll take both. First, give me the phone number.
2: Our phone number is 800-321-2900, and that is a 24-hour line. There are people standing by right now.
1: All right.
2: And there'll be two things given to them with the videotape. Number one, a copy of my book, You Can Live, and also a condensed where people can find help. We're intentionally doing this because so many people have asked tonight, where can we find an answer to all of this?
1: That's right.
2: And I want them to know that there is something out there that I don't mention products on the air. I don't work for any company. I do not sell any products. I'm a lecturer and author only. But if you want to know what the doctors say will work, there are books that you can, at least we give you an idea as to where you can find the information. So we'll give you that condensed pamphlet. We'll also give you a copy of my book, You Can Live. The videotape is $25 plus $4 for postage and handling. And this is a one-hour video. A doctor in Phoenix, Arizona, actually gives the statistics on vaccinations. Mm-hmm. We talk about, we go into the lab, and you see the cultures grown. The doctors explain why all this has happened. And there are interviews with doctors around the country, as well as a portion of the tape I narrate is a portion of a lecture. But actual documentation from doctors themselves on TB, AIDS, and also the soldiers that came back from the Middle East. We have a lengthy documentary on the anthrax shot, which was given to the soldiers, and all of this on the videotape.
1: Hmm.
2: Now, if you'd like to order it by mail and you do not use a credit card,
1: right,
2: just write the video. Just make the check payable to video. 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
1: Spell it.
2: M-C, The second word, K-E-N-N-A, McKenna, Washington, and the zip code 98558. Just video. 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
3: Or call 1-800-321-2900, right?
2: And there are people standing by on those lines right now to take your order for credit card only.
3: I suspect they're probably sitting there.
2: Well, they have been for a while because they were hoping tonight that we could give this out. Now, also in the lectures that I give around the country, there are usually doctors that are asked to come to the lectures who are MDs, but follow the alternative medicine line. And I will be lecturing next weekend in Houston, Texas, and in the audience will be, as far as I know right now, two doctors, very reputable individuals who will be there to answer people's questions. And if you'd like to attend my lecture in Houston, Texas, a week from now, you can call 713-587-2020, and they can tell you the place of the lecture. But we do this all around the country because I don't want to leave people with a feeling of no hope, because it's quite to the contrary.
3: Well, your offer to have the tape copied seems very sincere to me, Lindsay. This tells me you want to get the information out instead of just making a bunch of money. That's good. On the wild card line, you're on the air with Lindsay Williams. Hello.
4: Hi.
3: Hi.
4: It's really nice to get through. I've been trying for some time. It's been very interesting. I'm Kathy from Phoenix.
3: Yes, Kathy.
4: Yes, and I'm so excited to get through. I've been involved in herbs for a long time because my husband died from cancer when he was 28 years old in 1975. So I've been studying the herbs, and I've had wonderful luck with the herbs, and especially the Chinese herbs, as they affect your immune system. And I've dealt with a particular company. I won't say the company on the air, but gosh, they seem to have known about this for a long time. Recently, my 8-year-old daughter came down with some flu-like symptoms, and I don't go to doctors. Well, I didn't know if it was going to be bacterial or viral. So I called up my friend who's kind of like an upline distributor and supervisor in this company, and she just said, well, get one of each. If it's viral, use this, and if it's bacterial, Bone Set will help with all the flu symptoms. I said, Bone Set? What in the heck is that? She said, well, it's an herb, and it'll help all the flu symptoms. And then this other one is a viral remedy. It's a conglomeration of Chinese herbs that boost the immune system.
3: All right. Well, all these are very good points, ma'am. Lindsay, could we stop the use of penicillins, stop the use of virtually every other chemical medicine we have devised, go to herbal treatment and alternative treatments, and be in much better shape?
2: Humanity did prior to 50 years ago. And they got along quite well. People living in the rainforest today who have no knowledge of modern-day civilization use the bark, the leaves, the herbs, and they say they can cure most anything imaginable except maybe Ebola.
3: Yeah, but sometimes they also drop dead of infections. It could be cured with a little shot of penicillin, right?
2: Yes, but then if they built up that immune system deficiency as a result of the use of the penicillin, then the next one might get them. So, yes, there are places for all of these things. But personally, now you're asking me for my personal opinion.
3: Yes.
2: My wife and I would not be without certain oriental herbs that we use daily, and I will mention no company because there are many of them out there. But they do work, and the orientals have known this for thousands of years and have developed them.
3: All right. Dear Art, please ask your guest to comment on the swine flu vaccination program during the 70s from Dave in Portland.
2: Well, swine flu vaccine, I think, could possibly be answered by the doctor's talk on my video about vaccinations. Let me dig through something here. I have a statement that is to be signed by a company in Utah, and they were urging all of their employees to get the flu shot last year.
3: Right.
2: But they would not give it to them unless they would sign a certain statement. And I'm digging through here trying to find that statement, and when a person reads it, they realize very quickly that if they didn't think something was wrong with it, they would have never asked them to do it.
3: I question that a little bit because I know what a litigious society we are right now. And, you know, people have to protect themselves. And I guess the argument would be made that maybe the swine flu shot doesn't work well for everybody. Maybe there are some side effects for some people. But generally, it is more positive, they would argue, than it is negative. I guess you would take issue with them on that. But sometimes there are side effects to almost any medicine. And because people sue you these days, you've got to get those kinds of statements.
2: Yes, and I would always say agree with your, listen to your doctor. I would never say do anything contrary to your doctor. He knows your system best. But there's a book written by Stan Malmstrom. He's out of Utah, and it's on vaccinations. And in his book, he says, in the past few years, we've found numerous reports have been publicized in the media and medical magazines emphasizing the negative reaction to drugs and vaccinations. A prime example is the DPT shot that seems to be the primary cause of crib death, spinal meningitis, brain damage, and other problems in infants. And this is in copyrighted book form.
3: All right, Lindsay, yeah, let me lay it out on the table here. You say always listen to your dentist, always listen to your doctor, and it sounds to me like that's one of those things that you feel like you've got to say, and that if I really caught you in private and you and I were sitting around having a beer or something, you'd tell me doctors are full of absolute crap, and you shouldn't listen to anything they say at all. Now, am I right or wrong?
2: You're right.
3: All right.
2: Really, that kind of statement could be construed a lot of ways negatively. I would say this. Listen to your doctor. He knows your system, but at the same time, go find an alternative method of doing it, and
3: all right.
2: They are out there.
3: All right. I just wanted to drag that from you. On the toll-free line, you're on the air with Lindsay Williams. Hello? Well, no, you're not. Wildcard line, you're on the air with Lindsay Williams. Good morning.
5: Hi, Mr. Williams. I was wondering, do you remember what happened to the Indians in the 18th and 19th centuries?
2: Yes.
5: When they came in contact with the white men? They didn't use herbs or processed foods. I was wondering what wiped them out, and do you think antibiotics would help them?
3: All right. Yeah, they came in contact with white men and new diseases all of a sudden that they hadn't faced before, I suppose, and they should have had great immune systems sitting around eating herbs, doing things close to the earth, and yet they died like crazy, Lindsay.
2: Well, I think what you mentioned a moment ago, Art, that when we're not out in public as much as some people might be, and you've said you haven't had a cold for a long time.
3: That's right.
2: And we don't come in contact with certain diseases, but that's what we are facing right now, is new mutated diseases that our bodies have not built up an immune system or have not built up antibodies against. And there again, if that immune system's not strong, we definitely are in trouble. But if it is strong, at least we have a chance.
3: All right. On the toll-free line, you're on the air with Lindsay Williams. Good morning.
6: Good morning. What I wanted to ask you, I've had great results with people with the colloidal silver and the pycnogenol.
3: Okay, goodbye. I recognize that voice. I don't talk to that lady. On the wild card line, you're on the air. Good morning.
7: Yes, this is Doc Conservative.
3: Doc Conservative. All right, well, you're on with Lindsay Williams.
7: Okay, yeah, I just really enjoyed hearing you. I was in a residency, and half of the residents came down with TB after being exposed to a certain person.
2: Did you say one half?
7: It was 3 out of 7.
3: Wow.
2: That is steep.
7: And
2: was it the new form of TB?
7: They said no, and probably not, but it was pretty scary. It was inner city on the East Coast.
3: Well, I don't see how it could not be the new form if it was that contagious. That's airborne contagion, right?
7: Well, they denied it, but, you know, if it wasn't full-blown, yeah, it looked like it wasn't. But I've seen some pretty scary stuff. And the guy who was poo-pooing what you're seeing, he just doesn't know what's coming.
2: Well, do know the story that was written up in Time magazine about Westminster, California, where a 16-year-old Vietnamese immigrant had contacted
7: a
2: native land. 400 young people, 30% of the school came down with it, and 12 of them were diagnosed as having the new strain that is resistant to drugs.
7: Well, this particular lady was from Puerto Rico, and she had, ended up infecting about 7 or 8 people in a short period of time. And I have seen, I was also did work in Yale, And at times they say the hospital is 50% HIV positive.
2: Oh, my.
7: So that's why I'm not going to tell you anything more about who I am or anything like that.
3: All right, caller, good enough. Also, Lindsay, there was a story about a half a year, maybe even a year ago, about a school somewhere in the Midwest which had a horrendous HIV infection rate, and nobody could figure out why.
2: Even though they had not had the general run-of-the-mill methods of contracting it.
3: Yeah, that's right. Mm-hmm.
2: Yes, in fact, there are articles coming out now on that subject in the medical periodicals on HIV, and if we had, you know, if we had another hour. But anyway,
3: Have another hour. You want to stay around?
2: Oh, I'll be glad to stay with you.
3: All right.
2: In fact, I'll dig that article out and see if I can find it. And
3: all
2: it talks about how they contracted it.
3: All right. First time caller line. You're on with Lindsay Williams. Hello.
8: Hi. Yeah. This is Craig in Chico.
3: Yes, Craig.
8: Hey. This sounds like more snake oil to me. I have a question. I haven't heard any independent confirmation of your observations.
3: Well, he's been laying down documentation all along the way.
8: It's not documentation. It's just hearsay.
3: No, no, sir, it is not. They are quotes from physicians, Time magazine articles, all the rest of it. You have not been listening to be able to say that.
8: No, actually, do you believe everything you read?
3: No.
2: I believe it when I read it in the Journal of the American Medical Association and other very prominent medical periodicals.
3: Yeah, why don't you give us a specific that you take issue with. Go right ahead.
8: Well, actually, I'm not picking a specific because if you pick up USA
3: Well, then
8: today,
3: your criticism is diminished if you can't give us a specific instance.
8: Well, the problem is I haven't heard true specifics from your guests.
3: Okay, then demand one now.
8: Well, what I'd like to hear is a true observation from maybe Stephen Hawking, my true Buddha, my God, my the person I look up to.
3: Well, then why the hell don't you call Stephen Hawking?
8: Well, what I'm saying is...
3: Well, you're not saying anything at all of value. I'm going to give him another chance. Give us something of value or I'm going to...
8: Well, okay. I hear someone calling in from... sending a fax in from Portland. What they do is make a reference to the swine flu, which is a reference to the CIA putting a carcinogen in the pigs so that...
3: Yeah, goodbye. Lindsay, that wasn't worth dealing with any further. If you had legitimate criticism, you know, we're here to take that, and I allow it because this is an open forum, but that was just so much absolute baloney. I have nowhere... I have no idea where the guy was going.
2: May I give one?
3: Yeah, real quick.
2: We're definitely experiencing more aggressive infections, says Dr. Dennis Stevens, a professor of medicine at the University of Washington. The worst part is, because it is not mandatory to report the diseases to the Center for Disease Control.
3: All right, I've got it. We've got to go, Lindsay. We'll be back right after the news. This is CBC.
9: Well, what else is hanging for anybody this morning?
10: About healing using mushrooms, the techniques.
9: Well, shamanism, we tend to lose sight of the fact that for the people who actually practice shamanism as a day-to-day thing, healing is what it's always all about. And the shaman isn't making these journeys for his own education or so forth. It's always to heal. I don't really see the mushrooms as specifically a cure in the ordinary sense for X, Y, or Z condition. It's more that in the psychedelic state, this is kind of hard to articulate and sounds like mumbo jumbo, and maybe it is. But I've noticed that in the psychedelic state, it's as though within the parameters of the body, the ordinary laws of physics are somewhat in suspension. And there is a great deal to be learned by somebody about touch and light and sound, especially sound, I think. Sound, to me, is the key to understanding and going deeper with the psychedelic thing, not only in the healing modality, and in that case it's about sound directed into the body, because we do have extraordinary senses on psilocybin and on these other tryptamines, and I'm not mystical or woolly-eyed about this, and I don't make any claims about what senses, but if you sit down with a person or a watermelon, for that matter, when you're stoned and sing into it, the quality of the hallucination is such that there is a way of thinking about it where you could say this is an acoustical hologram of the interior of their body. I don't say that. I just say, my goodness, isn't it strange that I seem to be able to see the inside of the watermelon when I'm doing this? Touch. I'm not an aura man under ordinary circumstances. I'm not sensitive to these things that you have to be sensitive to. If you have to be sensitive to something, that's not for me, because I'm basically insensitive. But nevertheless, there do seem to be qualities of density to the energy around the body. And I suppose, see, I'm not really an experimentalist in these areas. Like, I don't immediately grab somebody and start kneading them and working them over. I tend to just sit and watch. But I do see all these possibilities. Sound has such, sound does pierce, non-dense objects and return an echo. And we may have neurological processing capacity that we're unaware of or that is ordinarily suppressed. I am very able, I have quite a good ability to navigate in darkness. I always have been able to do this. It doesn't seem that strange to me. I mean, I'm pretty good at it, to the point where there have been times in the Amazon when I've gone for water at night and literally forgotten to take the flashlight and gotten there and gotten halfway back before I noticed that, you know. And it's a combination of projective memory, so forth and so on. I noticed in the Amazon when I was quite keyed up that I had a sense that I've never heard anybody talk about. It was a kind of geometric sense that told me the shortest distance between any two points in terms of energy expenditure. It was something which I could see that Aboriginal people would just absolutely have to have. It's a whole thing about following the edges of ridges and never descending unless you have to, and always keeping to the high ground. And my mind would just tell me this stuff, draw these lines through space. The fact that ayahuasca, which makes possible, you know, this visual language that seems to me the evolutionary compass for language and culture, the fact that the compounds which allow that occur in the ordinary brain suggests, you know, that we could be as close as a one gene mutation away from different styles of neural processing. And, you know, we don't know to what degree technology pushes these things around. Did the people of manuscript culture have the same serotonin ratios as we have? How much, to what degree, is culture a chemical feedback mechanism operating on us as a species? I mean, we're like fish trying to discover water. These are fairly subtle issues, but the payoff is being able to design our way toward a more humane culture. Because what the psychedelics are teaching on one level, I think, is that our prison and our palace is language, and that to date we have just allowed it to grow like Topsy, because it was like an unconscious function. But it no longer need be an unconscious function. After all, we are now writing languages like crazy for computers, defining for them what concepts they can and can't think, what forms of logic, what algebras shall and shall not be permitted. We need to also think about, taking control of the design process of language. Up to this point, the only people who have gotten onto this principle have been fascists of one sort or another, either Joseph Goebbels and his crowd, or advertising weasels, or people like that. Everyone else has been sort of the victim of the linguistic agenda of those cliques. You know, it's like the Bob Dylan song, the strong men make the rules for the wise men and the fools. Well, if the rules are syntactical rules, then nobody even realizes they've been hijacked and held up. It's just that, you know, you can't think any other way, so why do you have this itch that you can't seem to ever scratch? Well, it's because, you know, it's freedom calling out to you from the unconscious. I don't really talk about all this with any sense of urgency. One of the issues that sometimes comes up, or often comes up in these groups is, you know, am I saying it's all okay? Is it all okay? Is there a political agenda? What should be done? And, it was Mahatma Gandhi who said, what you do has very little importance, and it's very important that you do it. And I think that's how we have to act. We have to each choose a small area and then act in that limited area with all the existential commitment we can muster, but not with anxiety, you know. Anxiety, the Wei Po Yang, the Chinese Taoist alchemist, said, worry is preposterous. Worry is preposterous. You don't know enough to worry. You know, do liver cells worry? Do skin cells worry? It's just a complete waste of metabolic energy. The better thing is to function well in place and then to wonder, you know. Wonder is sort of worry without animal anxiety, but it's living in the light of non-closure. That, you know, we're not going to get this thing wrestled into a box. Not positivism, not Islam, not the Kabbalah, no. All these things are very good tries, nice efforts. We set them on their pedestals in a long row in the Museum of Noetic. Good tries. But it isn't in that. It's in the moment, in the recapturing of direct experience. My publisher in New York for this new line of books he's bringing out has coined the battle cry, take back your mind. And I think that's a pretty good way of putting it. Take back your mind, because we have transferred our loyalty to mythical structures, you know, structures about sexual politics, about what a man is supposed to be, what a woman is supposed to be, how much money a person is supposed to have, how much art they're supposed to produce, how many times a week they're supposed to get laid. We have all these images that we're supposed to live up to. Very complex. All being sold down to us through a culture whose motivations are very murky and highly suspect. I mean, culture is not your friend. You know, all these people who want you to smell good and drive the right car and have your extra facial hair removed and all that, these are not your friends, these people. And it pays to remember that, you know, that there's a struggle on for loyalty, that you are much more, you look much better to the institutional structure if you work hard, consume quietly, choose from the political menu without a lot of fuss and that sort of thing. But in fact, you know, this kind of business as usual has led to the sort of lethal crisis we're in. Our real problem, well, it's two things which are two sides of the same coin. It's ego and an inability to emotionally connect with the true outline of the situation. Because the true outline of the situation is fairly horrendous. It's that somewhere around 1945, or you name it, but that seems all right, we began to loot the future as a strategy for survival. As some kind of ethical norm was shattered. In the same way that in early mercantile civilization, there was this horrifying moment when, even though slavery had been dead for 1,000 years, they realized that if they brought back the wholesale sale and transport of human beings, they could make millions in sugar. And it was like the heart of darkness reared up, and they went for it. And our circumstance is somewhat similar. We have embarked on a similar kind of descent into an ethical dark dimension by looting the future. And this is going on at a faster and faster rate. I mean, this current situation in the Middle East, much could be said about it, but, you know, any moral justification seems preposterous. I mean, what's happening is 8% of the world's people use 35% of the world's petroleum and are ready to blow everybody off the map to keep it that way. I mean, this is nothing more than a manifestation of junkie psychology on a mass scale. It's, you know, we're addicted, they've got it, we're happy to pay for it, but if they won't sell it, we'll break into their house and take it, because by God, it will go into our good right arm. That's the plan. And, you know, it's the culmination of the whole machine age metaphor. I mean, this is the golem of Metropolis. This is the robot mind run amok. This is Frankenstein. This is Brave New World. It's a world where lethal habitual activities can nevertheless not be controlled. And it's a perfect example of a culture with lockjaw of the mind. I mean, we're just going to march off the edge of a cliff, apparently. 3 days ago in the New York Times, the American estimates of casualties in the first 30 days of successfully invading Kuwait and Baghdad were published. 50,000 American casualties in the first 30 days if we win. This is the number of people who died in the Vietnam War over the whole stretch of the war. Well, so then if you win means, you know, standing in the middle of a sea of fire with 550 million enraged Arabs looking to cut you down. It's a complete misunderstanding. And I mention it not only because it looms large in our future. I mean, I think, you know, we're arranging the deck chairs of the Titanic sitting here talking about this. It's basically June of 1939, and everyone's planning their summer vacation in the Catskills. But it's also an example of how these institutions can't save themselves. I mean, everybody knew in 1973 that this moment would come, that policies needed to be put in place, a dollar a barrel tax on oil, some minor thing. But no, it's just a mindset that is self-destructive. And, you know, the fundamentalists are in anticipation of the end of the world and so forth and so on. There isn't going to be any end of the world. There's no easy way out like that. Even, and you're hearing this from the prophet of 2012, all of these fantasies, all of these infantile fantasies will be acted out. So, you know, if you want your mini apocalypse, you know, you can have it, and we can bomb Baghdad and gas Tel Aviv and fire the oil sands and kill millions of people on both sides. And you know what? It ain't going to bring the guy from Galilee, and it ain't going to bring friendly flying saucers from Arcturus. All it's just going to bring is a deeper, bigger mess for the human race to try and clean up. Anybody who thinks that, you know, you're going to save the world by setting it on fire is going to be sadly disabused. So it's a rare moment for the collectivity to try to anchor itself in larger visions. You know, the reason human society is haunted by messiahs and tin horn visionaries preaching on every corner and people waving little books of different colors is because there is no full development of the individual. There's this kind of arrested, prolonged adolescence, and it's created through institutions. Institutions are a demonic force in human life because they give permission for us to cease developing and to put our loyalty behind some weird creed that has been worked out, usually by a bunch of guys wearing dresses. And then they, you know, hand it down to the rest of us. Anarchy and chaos, you know, anarchy is always just, that's, oh, surely not, my dear fellow. That's so awful to contemplate. But what it's coming down to is a real make-or-break revelation on what is human nature. You know, the French cartoonist Mobius asks the question in one of his books, is man good? And he answers it sufficiently seasoned and marinated, yes. But, you know, we're actually going to get the chance to answer this question because all barriers to the expression of our will, our vision, our dream is falling away. And, you know, are we some kind of anti-life, sadomasochistic, suicidal contradiction? Or, you know, can we break through the millions of years of primate programming and alpha male hierarchical dominance and so forth to actually uncover the angelic force that we glimpse within ourselves, that we glimpse with high definition? I mean, it's really there. There, if there is a demon in human nature, there is surely equally an angel of equal power. So then it's just about breaking this free. And I don't think it can happen in the monkey body on the surface of this planet. Somehow there has to be an act of surrender to our own nature, and then concomitant with that, a kind of making of a peace with nature as it is. And I don't know how to envision the future. In the past year, you know, there's been a lot of flack about virtual reality. And does this hold any hope? And, you know, if we think of the virtual reality thing as a wave, 6 months ago I would say it was very up. now enough people have done it to be disappointed, and a bunch of people are saying, holy shit, you must be kidding. This is going to save us? Because it is hokey and crude and mechanistic and, you know, surrounded by a clique of visionary weirdos with a strange light in their eyes that you probably wouldn't want to leave alone with your chickens. But nevertheless, I count myself one of these people, so... But still, there are some interesting ideas. The thing is, there is going to be some kind of fusion of technology, spirit, and mind. I mean, the drugs of the future will be more like computers. The computers of the future will be much more like drugs. And we're beginning to see this. When you crawl inside a virtual reality rig and discover, you know, that it's taken $200,000 worth of equipment to make you think that you're walking around in an unfurnished office of a third-rate bureaucrat somewhere, it looks pretty grim. But on the other hand, when Henry Ford built his automobile, the main objection people had as to why it would never catch on was, there are no roads, you know? And he admitted this was a barrier, but clearly had a grander vision than everybody else he was talking to. This is where we should sort of lead the discussion and then leave it, because I think this is the toughest issue for groups like this. This is where we sort of divide, and it's not easy to hold it all together. And that is, you know, is the psychedelic agenda somehow the preservation, nurturing, caring for, and completion, and even reconstruction and recovery of what we have destroyed and ravaged and mauled to get where we are at this moment? Or are we stuff of a different nature? And is our destiny to weave webs, you know, that hang between the stars and leave forever behind this small, wet, humble, life-infested place and go and live in the constructs of our imagination forever in silicon and so forth and so on? And this is... you know, at least in my personality, these things are almost equally balanced. I mean, I feel very torn. I don't like the Gnostic, Manichaean need to say, well, there must be a total split, that man and nature cannot coexist. Man, for the sake of humanity and for the sake of nature, must go into our own dimension, that the imagination is our cosmos and we are to inhabit it. I don't know, I'd be interested in what people think. The psychedelics go both ways. There seem to be psychedelics that vote one way, like the mushroom, which has a vast extraplanetary, almost galactic scale vision of interrelated intelligences and information transfer between species, and a scale of time where the coming and going of suns is just something which is going on. Ayahuasca, on the other hand, like claims you for your humanness, pours you into your body and puts an oar in your hand and sets you out on a black river in the middle of the night to hunt catfish, you know, and you just feel life. Human life, what it is to be born, to die, to have relationships with people, to make and lose fortunes, to have and lose dreams, and all of this tremendously emotional stuff. And then there's a gradient in between. So the psychedelic quest then, or the psychedelic life, becomes ultimately a meditation on what is human nature. You know, is it these titanic aspirations to the techno-organo-metallo immortal kind of existence? Or is it some kind of Tao-like Zen-like acceptance of place and position and destiny? Or can it be both, you know? I mean, I have fantasies where I see a world, and I don't know how we get there. I mean, don't ask me how we get there, but a world of many, many fewer people, and people live basically as people lived 25,000 years ago, basically naked, except that everybody has a little thread, like Brahmins have in India, a little thread that goes around your shoulder and around your waist. And on this thread are, you could get maybe a couple of thousand small beads on this thread. Well, each one is essentially a menu, an interface into a piece of software which is hidden in hyperspace. And by just moving this thread around and touching these beads, you navigate into mental dimensions. I mean, I can imagine the person of the future would look like a rainforest primitive, but when they closed their eyes, there would be menus hanging in space, and you select and navigate and move through these things. But, you know, then there are issues, different aspects of the same issue of the human split with nature. You know, what do we do with the human body, the monkey body? Is it a monkey animal body that drags us down into territoriality and violence? Or is it somehow, you know, the glory and the purpose? How do you, where do you put the body in a psychedelic value system? If we're talking about more and more ephemeralization, depersonalization, decentralization, electronic diffuseness, well then where is sexuality in all that? Still more, where

0: democracy to pay for it? How do you convince people in an, whatever to follow along? It, all problems have achieved a human dimension. The state of the atmosphere, it's a human problem. You know, the temperature of the ocean, human problem. Everything has to do with changing and re-engineering the human mind. Now, the real barrier to doing this, as I see it, is the cultural momentum of the past, and that's a very nice and sanitized way of saying fundamentalist religion. Fundamentalist religion goes into a tizzy when you start to, they would say, tamper with human nature. This is why drugs, abortion, homosexuality. Notice that what these things all have in common is they slightly seek to tweak or define human nature. And, you know, this is extremely unwelcome. But, you know, if we're all God's chillin', how come we've rigged the earth with dynamite and are, you know, flipping coins to see who gets to set it off?
1: On November 28th, Nightline did a show on something called remote viewing, which is a sort of a psychic expression, and it is said to mean, I guess, that you can look through somebody else's eyes and, in essence, spy, as in reading their mind. It seemed an odd, a very odd thing for Nightline to do, actually, in view of the breaking Bosnia story at the time. Norio Hayakawa has sent me a fax about a man named Major Ed Dane, U.S. Army, retired. And he helped, apparently, set up the U.S. government's psychic spy operations. And he says that not everything Nightline said was accurate. Not only that, but they barely touched the surface of what really is going on. And here he is. Major Ed Dames. Major, can you hear me?
2: Yes, I can. Can you hear me?
1: I hear you just fine. You're not on a speakerphone, are you?
2: I won't be in a moment. How's that?
1: Oh, much better.
2: Okay.
1: Much better. Good. Now, is this roughly accurate? In other words, did you, in essence, help some part of the government help set up the whole operation that is still, I guess, ongoing?
2: It is no longer extant. I was both the operations officer and the training officer for the unit.
1: Uh-huh.
2: It was originally an Army unit. In 1978, it evolved, was passed to DIA in the mid-1980s, and ended up for about three or four months in under the auspices of CIA, but only a shadow of its former self.
1: Major, how did you come to be involved, if we might know briefly, to even begin thinking about forming this? Do you yourself have some sort of psychic power, or were you simply in charge of the project to gather together those who allegedly did?
2: Well, I'm about as psychic as a rock.
1: I see. Okay.
2: My job at very high levels of intelligence in the early 1980s, about 1980-81, was to orchestrate the penetration of high value foreign intelligence projects, and to wit, foreign missile delivery systems, nuclear weapon systems, biological and chemical warfare programs, to penetrate those and gather intelligence on them. There were some of those targets that, by hook or by crook, using agents or satellites or special operations units, short of an act of war, I could not answer the mail, so to speak. And so, as a tactic of desperation, I turned to earlier CIA studies and to work that was being done by an operating U.S. Army unit using people, natural psychics. Joe McMonagle, who you might have seen the other night on Nightline, was one of those naturals to help me solve problems or give me some type of a handle on the problems I was faced with, very intractable problems.
1: So, Major, you this idea was birthed from your brain then. In other words, you weren't brought in and sat down by some colonel or general and said, well, here is your next assignment, Major. You're going to put this unit together.
2: That was not my primary job. I put together an effective operating force.

0: But the unit, in fact, in its original prime form, was already operating in the late 1970s using naturals. There was it evolved into something much more powerful later.
1: Huh.
0: We can talk about that.
1: All right. What disinformation was most apparent to you in the Nightline program? In other words, as I said earlier in the introduction, it seemed very odd they did a show on this right in the middle of the Bosnian thing. Very odd. I mean, it popped out of nowhere.
0: I think it's a really damaged control. There are elements of Congress, certain congressmen who were involved in supporting the project, and the CIA itself, to avoid embarrassment, wanted to do some damage control. I think that was one element. I am not sure about that, about their agenda. What I am sure about are two points that were erroneous. Ted Koppel stated that, or attempted to ascertain that the CIA statement of spending $11 to $20 million
1: right
0: on the program was real. That is not, in fact, correct. Stargate, the remnants of the collection group, the intelligence collection group, that was a research project. The $11 to $20 million that the CIA says it spent was not on operational, that is, an intelligence collection element. It was on research funds, research monies, an attempt to establish the validity of technical remote viewing. That's my term. That's what my company uses. And not on intelligence collection. That's one point. Second point is that Stargate was not the was only the last 6 months to 2 years of the program, and only consisted of three remote viewers that worked for the government. One, who I trained and was an excellent remote viewer. The other two were naturals, and they were simply tarot card readers that the agency found somewhere, and that were essentially the concubines of a couple of congressmen. I'm sorry to say.
1: Well, that's quite all right. You say whatever you want. First of all, how effective is remote viewing? A lot of people don't even know what remote viewing is. A lot of the audience doesn't. They probably didn't see Nightline. What is it, and how effective actually is it?
0: Let me give you some background. The reason that those of us in Army intelligence in the 80s could not use natural psychics was that natural psychics, when they were on target, they were really on, the best of the best. And there were about five or six of them in the United States. But when they were off target, they were really off. And it was that lack of consistency that disallowed them from being used on operations, in support of operations where deadly force would be used.
1: Sure.
0: Or where life or death situations prevailed.
1: Sure, but I'm sure you had to crunch numbers, and they demanded numbers. I mean, how else do you prove it? They're right X number percent of the time and wrong some percent.
0: That was not my job to crunch numbers.
1: No.
0: There were two aspects of this program. It's important to distinguish that. Two parallel programs. One was a research side of the house that was out in the open. That's the kind of thing that was being discussed by Keith Arary and Dale Graff and
1: yes.
0: Yeah, the other night. But there was another unit that was very, very secret. And that was the unit for which I was operations officer and training officer. We were actually the intelligence collectors. We did not have to be politically correct, that is, to crunch numbers. To validate the existence of the phenomenon in the eyes of the U.S. Army and people who own the project at
1: yeah.
0: DOD level,
1: yeah.
0: The research had to continue in order to justify the continued expenditure of funds for the operational element of which I led.
1: What has made you decide to go public about this?
0: A number of things, not the least of which is that the taxpayers spent a lot of money on the development of this program, and I'll talk about what I mean by that.
1: Did we waste our money?
0: No, you did not waste your money. My company is now helping federal authorities find the Unabombers, and we'll be very successful at doing that. That will be proof of the pudding. But that came about from a lot of hard work on the part of U.S. Army officers and a brilliant discovery in 1983 by a man, Ingo Swann, a natural psychic who lives in New York City,
1: mm-hmm.
0: who discovered a structured way of how the unconscious mind communicates with conscious awareness. how to tap into the collective unconscious, if you will, sort of like an automated database, the same way one would search out a database. How to allow the unconscious mind to do that and communicate to conscious awareness detailed, very accurate information while suppressing imagination, being able to train someone to distinguish between his or her imagination and the data that is associated with a target, a person, a place, a thing, or an event, and how to suppress one's propensity to analyze the data. So we're downloading from collective unconscious raw perceptual information in a very structured way.
1: And when you say target, you mean a specific individual?
0: What I mean is a person, information about a person, a place, a thing, an object, or an event. We can reconstruct an event using these techniques. What happened in a place?
1: And that would be interesting. How does one, if there's a way to explain it, teach somebody with these powers to delineate between their own imagination and what is being remotely viewed? That would be quite a trick.
0: That was part and parcel of the breakthrough discovery made by Ingo Swann, the person who was a contractor, the natural psychic who was contracted by the U.S. government, the Army in this case. That was part of his discovery at Stanford Research Institute in 1983. He had been there for a number of years and had been the guinea pig of the American Society for Parapsychological Research for many years, and extremely gifted natural psychic who turned his attention on himself and said, how am I doing this? And was able to put together a model for how he himself, as a naturally gifted psychic, was communicating his unconscious to his conscious awareness. When he put together this model, which is a set of protocols, behavioral protocols that I teach and that he taught me, we're able to discriminate, to teach ourselves how to distinguish imagination all the time from what we call the signal, that is the data that's associated with our target.
1: So
0: it's a profound discovery.
1: The signal is just a sort of a part of the overall noise level.
0: The signal is that little weak voice, if you will, that is associated with the target as opposed to
1: right.
0: Your own background noise, the day-to-day, moment-to-moment conscious noise that we have in our conscious mind.
1: Is there a way, or you may not want to, and I don't want to push into it, but is there a way to briefly describe to us the methodology you use?
0: Yes, I'll give you an overview. Without going into the course is a 9-day, very intensive course. And so I'll skip a lot, including lectures.
1: Okay.
0: But basically, we acquire a target. We are able to turn our conscious attention and our unconscious mind to the target via a series of stages. It takes about 20 minutes for us to go through, as remote viewers, to go through these stages to a point where we can accurately begin to perceive correctly elements about a target, a person, place, a thing, or an event. These stages, there are six stages. Each one is tantamount to increasingly greater target contact. At first, this is done in the state of high attention. It is not like the old days where we use altered states, laid down in a bed in a dark room.
1: Right.
0: And sort of like a stream of consciousness protocol. This is a very structured technique. The remote viewer is sitting at a desk with a ream of white paper in front of him or her and a pen. And using these protocols, they first perceive a target. They're not told what the target is. They're only given a random number. Their unconscious mind is taught to do all the work. They perceive a target first as a gestalt of information, kind of a thought ball, if you will. This is elaborated on the paper in a certain way. The next stage is sensory perceptions, where they objectify in words and sketches the colors, the textures, the smells and tastes, the sounds, the temperatures, and the dimensions that are present at the site. They write those words down, and it's done in an order about 4 seconds. Think of a metronome in front of you, where you're moving very rapidly, writing down these percepts. The next stage they do some that is kinesthetic target contact, where they do some cursory sketching of the target. The next stage, stage four, is where they begin to make judgments about the data and write down things like people, chairs, meeting, those kinds of things.
1: Yes.
0: And we proceed along using these protocols in a very structured manner, where to the point where we can do accurate, very accurate drawings, distances, directions, vectors of a target. We can do clay models of a person, a place, a facility, those kinds of things, an object. For instance, right now we're modeling for a federal agency the next set of bombs that the Unabomber is making to use against civilians.
1: Wow.
0: So that kind of thing. That's what my company, SciTech, is doing now.
1: In the research at SciTech, or in that government work you did,
0: mm-hmm.
1: Was there ever any research into whether the target at any point becomes aware in any way or of any change, discomfort, probing, aware in any way that he or she is a target?
0: There have, if the target happens to be a natural, like somebody that's very gifted, a very gifted natural, and we all have this faculty. It's innate. It just has to be trained to be useful, and there was no structure or grammar, if you will, until the discovery was made. If a trained remote viewer or a natural psychic happens to be the target,
1: yes,
0: then sometimes they are aware that they're being targeted. But it's fairly rare. We go in the back door. If our target is a person, Saddam Hussein or Abu Nidal or a terrorist, we go in the back door, so to speak. We can be in their mind, in their dreams, and they will never be consciously aware that they're being targeted.
1: Uh-huh. Major, is it possible to, beyond reading somebody, in essence, or remote viewing?
0: I don't know what you mean by reading, actually.
1: Well, intuitively reading through them in the remote viewing process. What I'm asking is it possible to go to beyond that and actually control another mind?
0: We have never been able to do that. Our Soviet counterparts, the KGB team, known as the extra sensors, that was the Russian term, they attempted those kinds of things, mostly unsuccessfully. They tried to stop hearts by experimenting with frogs, stopping frogs' hearts, and then attempting to move up and up the ante. But they were fairly unsuccessful. We never attempted anything like that, and as far as I know, we wouldn't be able to do it. I would not engage in that kind of thing.
1: Okay.
0: It's a passive act. It collects information and downloads it very accurately.
1: Major, this is just conjecture, but do you think that this ability, apparent innate ability in some, is something that we are coming to in the process of evolution, or something that is long forgotten and simply being resurrected by people like you?
0: Well, I'm speculating. When I say this, and it's my personal opinion, I think it's a birthright. I think it was forgotten somewhere way back there, centuries, perhaps millennia ago. That's what I believe to be true. It has been a periodic cyclic interest since the mid-1800s. Now I think it's going to stick this time.
1: Well, the military intelligence people seem to be prepared to say, in essence, we're turning it over to the private sector. I assume they meant people like you. But if this was so effective for the military, I can't imagine the intelligence folks casting it off to the private sector.
0: Well, I've been involved in a lot of very, very deep, dark, black projects in my career, and I have to say that I have never dealt or been assigned to a unit that has suffered more ostracism,
1: mm-hmm.
0: more... been looked upon with more fear, more jealousy than that unit that I was assigned to.
1: I can imagine that.
0: And it was in the late 70s, it was associated with the occult. That gave it a bad name. No matter how good we performed, there were others that senior officers, not just Army, senior civilian officials, who were scared to death by this. They did not want to hear that it was true. when the head of the Presidential Foreign Intelligence Board, the Pipiad, was briefed, he went sheet white and said, man should not know these things until he dies. So you can imagine what we were up against.
1: I really can. Major, stand by. You've got about a 4 or 5 minute break. Stay right there. We'll be back to you. My guest is